0: Police Chief Myron Demkew says the two men knew each other.
1: Today we're able to release the deceased names and advise that we believe they were targeted. We can also confirm that two firearms were recovered at the scene.
0: Five other people were injured by the gunfire and taken to hospital. Demkew says there is no information on suspects at this time and the investigation is ongoing. People in the city of Brandon getting some relief today as water levels on the flooding Assiniboine peaked overnight. The CBC's Karen Pauls is there.
2: Karen McKay and her husband have their go bags packed just in case.
3: Their jeans.
2: They live along the Assiniboine River in one of Brandon's flood zones. She and her neighbors are some of nearly 4,000 people on evacuation alert.
4: And like within hours, we just watched the water rise. And now it just...
2: Nearby, Morgan McAuley and her kids are checking out the water levels on the dike along their backyard. The Assiniboine River crested last night. Water levels are nearly 3 meters higher than usual after torrential rains hit western Manitoba in the last month. Brandon City crews are still pumping water leaking through a super sandbag dike on one of the city's main thoroughfares, but Mayor Jeff Fawcett is cautiously relieved.
5: The crest is just a point in time, so it's still staying high, so everything has to be monitored, everything has to continually be looked at.
2: Wherever all this water is coming from, the Assiniboine River will remain high here in Brandon for the next few days as that crest moves on. Karen Pauls, CBC News, Brandon, Manitoba.
0: A Southeast celebration of Pride will return in September. The community's Pride event in Steinbach was canceled last year after a public threat the day before. President Chris Plett says they made the tough decision to cancel so participants weren't at risk. He says pushback is why Pride needs to continue.
6: There's a lot of people that are afraid to come out to be their authentic selves here in this area. And we just want to let them know that there's a safe place for them. And they do have a voice. And if they're afraid to use their voice, we'll use our voice for them.
0: Steinbach Pride is set for September 12th. That is the CBC News from Winnipeg. Turning to your forecast, clear and 21 in the city tonight. Brandon, partly cloudy, risk of a thunderstorm, low of 17. Clouds and 17 in Dauphin. Flin Flon in the Paw, a few clouds, windy and low of 18. Thompson, chance of showers, then clearing, the low 16. Churchill, showers ending, then clearing, the low of 13. 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
7: Hello again and welcome back. I'm Neil Kirksall.
8: And I'm Chris Howden. This is As It Happens, the Monday edition, part two. Coming up.
7: Circular argument. A Canadian video game store owner says gamers are not okay with Sony's decision to phase out physical discs in favor of digital downloads. And he's leveling up and fighting back.
8: A bridge to somewhere, the Gordie Howe Bridge, is finally set to open, and it can't happen soon enough for the mayor of Windsor, Ontario.
7: And the sweet shell of success, lobster bisque ice cream is an unexpected bestseller for one Toronto shop. And if a trip to the As It Happens archives is any indication, crustacean-flavored frozen desserts are the hottest cold thing for summer 2026. Stay tuned.
8: Time was, you'd go down to the general store, stare at the video games in their cases, pick one after much consideration, put down your shiny dime to take it home, and it was yours forever. I may be misremembering the price, but not the experience, nor the fact that once you bought a physical copy of a game, no one could take it away from you. But now Sony is making a pretty drastic change. As of 2028, the company says it will stop producing physical copies of all new PlayStation video games. From then on, all games will be sold in digital formats only, online or in retail stores. Dan Boissonneau is the business and community development representative for PNP Games, an independent video game retail chain. It has launched a petition against Sony to try to stop that move. We reached Mr. Boissonneau in Winnipeg.
7: Dan, the industry is increasingly digital. That's the way it's been going. So was this move really a surprise?
9: It was definitely a surprise because up to this point, of course, the industry did try to take a push in this direction back in 2013 when Microsoft did announce that the Xbox One was going to be a fully digital console. And at that time, there was tons of pushback, enough so that it seemed like the industry learned its lesson and that it was going to be more of a gradual move to a fully digital future. But

0: have that physical mm-hmm. game in your hands.
1: What we lose is the ability to be able to share things directly. You know, what if kids and loved ones in 30 years, they had experiences now, like for video games, and then in 30 years from now, those experiences don't exist anymore. These types of things are already happening in our market.
0: What do you remember about your first game?
1: This is a pretty core memory. I was upstairs of my mamere's side-by-side house. My mom had 12 brothers and sisters, so we would all gather together there. We would be upstairs, you know, hanging out, playing games and stuff. And my cousin Donald brought in an Intellivision with the game Pitfall. And we were playing Pitfall on my mamere and papere's TV that had the Environment Canada, like, stuff etched into the screen because it was always on the weather. But we had to take it over for the channel just so we could play games. That will be ever, just like it was seared into the screen, it's forever seared into my memory.
0: Do you still have that game?
1: Yeah, I still have Pitfall. I don't have it for the Intellivision, but I do have quite extensive personal collection of mine as well, and I want to be able to share a lot of that with my kids and my grandkids.
0: They are collectibles, or they have been for a long time, I know. What are your customers mm-hmm. telling you about how they feel about this decision?
1: Our customers are very disappointed. These are the type of people that are very much like usually don't like using the word, but they're very much evangelists for these video game companies, not only the main platform holders, but the publishers and producers and developers of these games. And to be able to have a physical reminder that, you know, I've played through this and I've experienced what this artist has to say is a huge loss.
0: What might this decision mean for your company's business overall?
1: The question is very heady in our minds, but this business was built, PMP Games was built over 20 years of dealing with the changes in the market, the loss of lots of other retail giants in Canada, such as Future Shop and whatnot. That's a big part of our business. And, you know, we're looking more to be able to fill those needs with physical, with, you know, more boutique products for physical releases, for games, for accessories, for merchandise. It's something we'll be able to kind of roll with the punches for sure.
0: Even, you know, as we say that this the industry has been trying to become increasingly digital, we know physical media is still very popular. I mean, if this is a spreadsheet decision for them or financial, I mean, are they ignoring the possibilities, the lucrative possibilities there?
1: I think they are, which is very odd, especially for Sony as a company themselves, because just some quick stats here, like Sony has a huge history of physical media. They started producing compact cassette tapes, which are making a resurgence now. In 1966, they were originally made by Philips. 1979, they created the Walkman, which was huge for compact cassette. They still produce Walkmans today. Of course, they're more like MP3 versions, but they're still Walkmans. 1981, they created the 3.5-inch floppy disk, and they still make those. 1982, they created the compact CD under a consortium. In 1997, the DVD under a consortium. 2006, of course, the Blu-ray disc, which is huge in movies and games and everything still. And then even in 2018, they started making vinyl again. So they have a huge history of creating physical media. And why is it just video games that they're giving up on?
0: There are, last I checked, more than 300,000 signatures on the petition that you've put forward to try to stop all of this. How many more do you think you'll need to make Sony pay attention?
1: That is a big question. It's been, 13 days of radio silence, right? Every day that goes by, the petition grows more and more. And we don't see an end to this petition if Sony doesn't have a proper response in turn. It's, of course, there's many stats that are coming out in regards to how much physical is actually selling for Sony. It's painting a picture that they're kind of ignoring a part of their market. It's kind of horrible.
0: Dan, I'm glad we could speak. Thank you for this.

0: Most everyone living near the coast in Newfoundland and Labrador knows a thing or two about seabirds, but perhaps no one knew them quite as well as Bill Montevecchi, who spent his decades-long career working tirelessly to study, document, and protect seabird species in that province and beyond. The beloved biologist died on Saturday. He was 80. Bill Montevecchi was devoted to conservation efforts and often spoke out about environmental concerns having an impact on wildlife, like he did in an interview with As It Happens in 2010. In the aftermath of the catastrophic BP oil spill, he was trying to understand just how much of the northern gannet population would be affected.
1: The traditional way to understand bird migration has been with bird banding. But what's changed in the past 10 years or so is that we can now track birds on round-trip migrations. And so when we do a comparison for northern gannets of what we knew from bird bands, we would have said, you know, about 5% of the birds are going into the Gulf of Mexico. If we look at our tracking data, which is a much smaller sample, that number goes up tremendously to about 35%. So in terms of gannets, it's, you know, it's many, many tens of thousands of birds going into the Gulf of Mexico.
2: Yeah. These are migrating back for the winter into that region.
1: That's correct, Carol. They're on their way back now. That's correct.
2: Now, there's nothing to be done to stop them. You can't send them a message. You can't tell them to go someplace else. You can't redirect gannets. What is there any kind of preventative measures that can be taken to protect them from being oiled?
1: Yeah, now that's a difficult question, because the answer to your first question is no, there is nothing we can do. Those birds tend to go to the same place in the winter. So if a bird winters in the Gulf of Mexico, those birds will tend to go back to that same place. So in the short term, there's absolutely nothing we can do. We have to look at the problem and try to prevent it. And the problem is oil going in this case, in the Gulf of Mexico.
0: From our archives, that was seabird biologist Bill Montevecchi talking to Carol Off in 2010. On top of his own work, he was a mentor to countless students over his 40 years at Memorial University. Derek Whitaker was one of those students, but he first met Mr. Montevecchi while he was growing up on his street in Portugal Cove, Newfoundland and Labrador.
3: Probably the first memories I have of Bill are doing Christmas bird counts. You know, so they're always held on Boxing Day in the St. John's area. And Bill was one of the people who was taking us along. And, you know, so I didn't realize at the time how lucky I was to go with such a, you know, a respected ornithologist on a Christmas bird count. But, you know, here I am. I was out on Christmas bird count with Bill just this past December, right? And so, you know, I can't count the number of times we did those together.
4: How do you remember him out there?
3: Well, I mean, I think the most thing I would remember about Bill is his incredible positivity and happiness and enthusiasm. You know, he certainly, you know, there are academics who might sort of come across as being a bit aloof or whatever, but he certainly wasn't that. He was a close friend and he was a easy to approach person. And he just wanted to talk to everybody and to share his passion for birds and his enjoyment for just being out there.
4: I think the fact that you're a biologist working in Grossmoor National Park, he's been a really big part of you as well in your own journey.
3: Absolutely. I mean, he was a mentor and a role model, like I say, in terms of like sticking his neck out for the hard conservation things, but also like on a more basic level, I started out doing Christmas bird counts with him. Well, I now run two Christmas bird counts here in Grossmoor. And so sort of it's gone full circle from being a kid who got maybe dragged out, not knowing what I was getting into when I was young, to being someone who leads conservation programs and citizen science programs like Christmas bird counts, right?
0: That was Derek Whitaker, friend and former student of Bill Montevecchi, speaking with Chrissy Holmes, host of On the Go. Mr. Montevecchi died on Saturday at the age of 80.

0: Here's how it started in 2012 with these words from then Prime Minister Stephen Harper.
1: We shall launch a truly visionary project, one that will mean jobs and growth in both Canada and the United States. Today, Governor Snyder and I are proud to announce that we have reached an agreement to build the long-awaited Detroit River International Crossing.
0: Now, 14 years and 1 month later, there's finally an official opening date. In 2 weeks' time, on July 27th, you will finally be able to traverse the Gordie Howe International Bridge from Windsor, Ontario to Detroit, Michigan, and vice versa. The opening has been held up by President Trump, who wanted an immediate cut of the tolls that had been earmarked to repay Canada for footing the construction bill. But now a deal has been struck with a promise to set some funds aside for regional economic development. And that news threw Windsor Mayor Drew Dilkins for a loop.
2: At first, I read the press release and I thought, what are we giving in? What did we give in order to see this happen? And then at first read, I thought, oh boy. And then second read, I thought, oh, net profits. There probably won't be very much transferred to this Regional Economic Development Corporation in the first 15 years of the agreement because they'll be busy paying off the cost of construction. And so it looked to me like it was a politically well-crafted message. And probably a step down so the president could look like he took a win. But ultimately, I suspect there will be very few dollars and cents going into that regional economic development fund.
3: That's interesting. So you think it would be still 100% of the tolls going to pay off the bridge for 15 years and then the partnership?
2: Yeah, I suspect, Amy, it's going to take a lot longer than 15 years to pay off the bridge. I've often joked and said it'll probably take longer than my life. And if my kids live a normal life, it'll probably take longer than their life before that bridge is paid off.
3: I do want to touch briefly on the Regional Economic Development Fund. I know we aren't clear on what that could look like, but I'm wondering if you know any more than we've heard and what role Windsor could play in that fund. Like, is this money coming to us in any way?
2: No. This is all for the benefit of the United States. And what I read in the Prime Minister's press release is that pot, that economic development pot will be administered entirely by the United States government. The question is how much money will be in that pot, and I suspect that it will be very little because it's only a contribution for the first 15 years after the opening of the Gordie Howe Bridge. And I submit that there will be very little money free and available to go into an economic development pot because this bridge has to be paid off. This was a perfectly crafted political message, in my humble opinion. And it allowed the president to step down from his position to be able to say he got a win. I'm not too fussed about the thought that the United States can have a sign off on any toll increase more than 10%. I mean, okay, like that, if that's all this was about, okay. Like, what's the next question, you know? And so I suspect there will be very little money to be able to play with for the first 15 years. And, you know, the president takes a political win through a perfectly well-crafted political message, but it allows the Gordie Howe Bridge to open. Great.
3: Yeah.
2: Perfect.
0: Drew Dilkins, Mayor of Windsor, Ontario, talking to Amy Dodge on Windsor Morning.

0: If you know, you know. And thanks to a glowing Toronto Star profile, a lot more of us know, which means a lot more people are going to be circling a Scarborough Plaza looking for a sign for the shop called Pretty Sweet Gelato. And when you get to the front of the inevitable line, you should also know what flavor you must order. Lobster Bisque Gelato, described as having a faint briny taste with a smooth caramel finish. And if you're up for seconds, try cilantro, a flavor that began as an April Fool's joke but stayed on, as unlikely as it is, by popular demand. Now, crustacean-flavored ice cream is not a new thing. Back in April, Needle spoke to Nikki Gnome, owner of Red Circle Ice Cream in Houston, Texas, who's serving crawfish-flavored ice cream, complete with a fully cooked crawfish on top.
1: Nikki, what is your advice to customers about the best way to eat a serving of your crawfish ice cream?
2: My advice, first of all, is just to have fun with it. There's no rules, obviously, but we recommend you use the crawfish body itself, the actual head or the tail, and you scoop it up and you eat it with the actual crawfish. And that is your spoon.
1: So twist off the head. And either
2: twist
1: use
2: off the tail, and use that as your scooper.
1: You know, when this first came up in our pitch meeting, I thought, I like ice cream, I like shellfish, well, they don't need to be together. And then I saw a photo, and I started thinking, well, maybe this is not such a bad idea, but it depends on what the ice cream tastes like. Is it sweet? Is it savory? What is it like?
2: It is just exactly what it is, crawfish ice cream. So just imagine yourself having a little crawfish boil. And it's sweet, it's savory. So we add a lot of seasonings to the ice cream so that it really penetrates that and really resonates that flavor of the crawfish boil.
1: What do you put in it? Is there meat? Is there crawfish meat in the ice cream as well?
2: No. Okay. So we actually cook the live crawfish with it to get the flavoring of the crawfish. But nobody wants to eat a frozen crawfish tail. Let's be honest. So we thought a more creative way would to top it off with a fresh crawfish.
1: And you know what? I shouldn't assume that everyone has tried crawfish. How would you compare what the meat of a crawfish tastes like compared to, you know, I don't know, shrimp or lobster or crab?
2: I probably describe the meat more closely to shrimp than a lobster in that sense. But it has more flavor. It's straight. You eat it and you season our crawfish. It's just delicious.
1: I wish I had some in front of me right now. You clearly, I can tell you are personally a lot of fun. It sounds like it. You introduced this back in 2019. How did you first get the idea to do this?
2: So I've got a really fun personality and I love challenges. I'm a big foodie. So one day we're having a family crawfish boil and, you know, I'm eating and the juices are flowing and I'm licking my fingers and I'm just, it's so good. My sister's sitting next to me and she's like, you should make this into a crawfish ice cream. And ding, ding, ding, ding, ding, light bulb went off. I go into my test kitchen literally the next morning. And in one shot, I created this ice cream flavor and crawfish ice cream was born.
1: And you've brought it back seasonally every year since 2019. So it's popular, I guess.
2: So I can't even explain how popular it is because as a small business, as a local ice cream shop, no one wants to put out a flavor that's just going to sit there. So if I didn't have the demand for it and calls ringing off my phone towards the end of January requesting, is crawfish ice cream back in stock? Then I wouldn't be making it. I wouldn't be that crazy. I mean, I've got a little quirk to me, but I make it because it's requested every year. And we're going on our seventh year. Can you believe that?
1: Yeah. And how does it, I mean, the popularity of it compare? I'm sure you've tried other things before. Where does this fit into your other creations?
2: This is kind of like when you go to the moon. I mean, you just can't compare. It's like that. It's a flavor that has just taken off on its own. And there's just no turning back, honestly.
1: When you got into that test kitchen, how many iterations, how many different tweaks did you make to the recipe?
2: First try. That's what blew my mind.
1: Yeah.
2: It just worked because, you know, we live in a city here in Houston that's so diverse and crawfish is a big deal.
1: Yeah.
2: But more importantly, Viet Cajun is huge here. And so I took that flavor profile and used that to curate this flavor. And so that's where the butter comes in and then all the seasonings with the garlic and the Cajun seasonings.
1: What are you going to do next? I mean, are you going to just, you think this is the seasonal thing to keep on the menu or will you be trying some new things?
2: Well, you know, we're always looking to try new things. And, you know, we have durian ice cream, if anybody wants to try that. I mean, this that's a fruit that's been banned all over the country as well, but we have it. People actually love that. But, you know, it doesn't compare to crawfish ice cream. I mean, after 7 years, I'm a very outgoing person, but this left me speechless, honestly, especially this year, where it just kind of exploded worldwide. We are getting calls from, like, international calls, like yourself in Canada.
1: Yes. Why do you think it's become even more popular this year?
2: You know, I think right now, to be very honest with you, people, this is about sharing with the community. And it really brings people together and it creates a dialogue among people that are just complete strangers. And people are just like, hey, would you try it? Would you try it? And I think it just kind of opens up a dialogue that people just want to have fun and not take it so serious.
0: From our archives, that was Nikki Noh, owner of Red Circle Ice Cream in Houston, Texas, talking to Neil in April.

0: Sarah McLachlan with Ice Cream. And that will take us to the end of As It Happens for this Monday, July 13th.
1: As It Happens, we'll be back again for you tomorrow. I'm Neil Kirksall. Enjoy your evening.
0: And I'm Chris Howden. Good night.

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1: Children of Blood and Bone is a debut novel from Tomi Adeyemi, and when it came out, people were calling it the next Harry Potter. And now, a decade after all that hype, the movie adaptation is finally on the way. It's going to be out next year. But Tomi, who co-wrote this new movie, is saying she's not going to support the film. I'm Alameen Abdul Mahmoud, and this is Commotion. JL Richardson is here. Catherine Hernandez is right here in studio. Hello to both of you.
2: Hello.
1: Hello. Nice to see you.
2: Hello.
1: I'm excited to get
2: here.
1: Great
2: to see you.
1: Listen, if we can, for just a moment, JL, I want to go back to when Children of Blood and Bone came out. I mean, like, Tomi did the circuit, right? She was on The Tonight Show. She was on the Forbes 30 Under 30 list. Just a gigantic sort of response to that book when it first came out. Film rights, they got snapped up before the book actually came out. Tell us a little bit more about, like, the world of this book and why there was so much excitement about the idea of adapting it.
2: Yeah, I think there was two things that really set this book up for great success. The Children of Blood and Bone is the first book in the Legacy of Arisha trilogy. So there's three books in the series. Everybody loves the series. It's set in a fictional West African kingdom. The main character, Zaylee Adebola, is trying to restore magic to her people, the Magi, who had their powers removed by the king. And so she teams up with Princess Abari to restore magic to the kingdom of Arisha. Sounds brilliant.
1: Yes.
2: There are magical creatures. There are warrior girls. There are all the things. But I think it's also key that it came out in 2018. It was published, which means it was probably pitched around 2015, 2016. And if you remember, that's when We Need Diverse Books really emerged on the scene to sort of call out a lack of diversity. And librarians and readers across the world were saying, we want more of these types of stories. And here Tomi arrives with this perfect epic world that got, as you said, snatched up right away.
1: So I do a little bit of timeline drawing here. Like the idea, the book came out in 2018. The film rights were snapped up in 2017. So right before it was actually published by Fox 2000. Those film rights go to Lucasfilms, where then there Tomi says, you know what? I want to be a part of actually making this thing. And then Paramount buys the rights to this. Tomi gets attached as a co-writer of this thing. Gina Prince-Bythewood gets attached as director of it. There's a lot of excitement about that. Like, that's like, you know, this quite a bit of momentum happening. But Catherine, at a certain point, it seems like this movie is just not going to happen. Like, how normal is it for projects to just languish, get passed around, and just kind of just sit on a shelf for so long?
3: Well, what I've seen more often than not are adaptations that actually never see the light of day. They don't get to the finish line. Because, like, adaptations, like many film and television projects, they require millions of dollars to make. Although, like, my film adaptation was, like, more at the $300K.
1: Yeah.
3: You know, Filipinos love a deal.
1: Wait, hold on a minute. My man. Yes.
3: You know, it requires, when you're at, like, you know, millions and millions of dollars, it requires consensus between numerous parties.
1: Yeah.
3: About whether or not this is an important story to tell and if it's a financially viable project, right? And what happens then, there's this conflicting process. You have the process of storytelling versus the process of making money. Like, storytelling is about failing brilliantly. It's about going from draft to draft to improve as an artist.
1: Yeah.
3: And then meanwhile, you have the production process, and it's more about, like, a negotiation between all parties to make the project financially successful. And, you know, is it the right timing? Does it fit projected trends? And when those processes conflict, projects can get lost in the shuffle. For sure.
1: Yeah. I think the other end of the spectrum is the thing that we've been seeing quite a bit of lately, JL, which is, like, the idea of, like, okay, you've had these projects who sit on the shelf for such a long time, they never get made. And then, like, just in the last couple of years, I feel like it's been like the book comes out one year, and then the very next year you have the movie. I feel like Margot's Got Money Troubles, like that's a book that came out, and I feel like it was 2 years ago. The TV series just arrived now. They just announced that there's going to be an adaptation of The Correspondent by Virginia Evans. I think that adaptation was announced maybe a week after that book was on the bestseller list. You know, yesteryear, which is obviously the biggest book of the summer. There's so much attention on the idea that, like, those film rights went very quickly. But then you have this, right? Like, the Tomi is a Nigerian-American author with an Afrofuturist story. What do you think was a part of the reason why this book was getting lost in all of this corporate shuffling?
2: Well, I'm going to post some theories from my own experience and just say, like, while these books are, you know, we have readers, we have librarians who want these stories, we have viewers who want to watch these films. The film industry, much like publishing, is still very white. And so you have this interest in the stories, but the actual infrastructure, the people who make the decisions, aren't from the communities that the writers are from.
1: Yeah.
2: And so they're entering these spaces and having to navigate telling like the history of Yoruba culture and like explaining Afrofuturism to people who have lots of experience in film, but very little experience potentially in, you know, sort of the cultural dynamics of what influenced Tomi's story. And I think this is true. You know, you see Angie Thomas's The Hate U Give came out really, it has come out quickly, but I know there were challenges there. At Nicola Yoon, Everything, The Sun Is Also a Star. These are two other Black women whose books got turned into films. Angie started her own production company. Nicola Yoon started her own publishing company. And it's because they're coming into these spaces and they're navigating all these challenges, and they either want more control themselves for their own careers, and or they want to make it easier for other people coming through. And I think Tomi likely came up against some of these obstacles where she has the story and she wants it told in a certain way, or she wants a certain vision to be cared for and maintained and sort of cultivated. And there's not the people there to give her that kind of support.
1: Jael, that was excellent table setting for the thing that we're rocking up to, because we haven't actually gone into it just yet, right? So now we should, because all of this leads up to last week, right? So last week, Tomi Adeyemi posted a TikTok video with screenshots explaining why she's not talking about this movie anymore. And I should say that TikTok is now mysteriously down. But what did she say in that TikTok?
2: There was a lot of things that were said. There were screenshots that were shared. It's never good when you actually bring the receipts to the public. But essentially, Tomi wanted to talk to her following and her followers, and sort of people had been asking why she wasn't talking about the film. And she wanted to make sure that they knew. And she implied that she hadn't been able to talk more because of contractual agreements. But in the screenshots, you see that she's perhaps blocked Amandla. There's been controversy. Amandla was announced as
1: when Amandla Sternberg was attached as like the, to lead the...
2: And she played Rue in Hunger Games. Yeah. She's the Princess Amari character. And she was accused of sort of colorism. She, you know, that she wasn't dark enough to play the role. She said she got permission from Tomi. Tomi's now saying, I don't know if she's contesting that, but she's saying that behind the scenes, she's getting mistreated and there's a lot going on and she's not backing the film anymore. And that's the TikTok.
1: Catherine, when you see that video from Tomi, what was your reaction?
3: Oh,
1: yeah.
3: I felt disheartened to witness a fissure in the creative process, especially when it involves like this important story by this Black author with worldwide acclaim. And what I do wish is that if we as audience members are witnessing this fissure in such a public way that we had all the information rather than like sort of screenshots and kind of like these cryptic messages.
1: Like insinuations and suggestions.
3: Yes. So otherwise, you know, we wouldn't be on the radio piecing this all together, right?
1: Yeah.
3: You know, we are not privy to all of the details of how this process broke down, what conversations and actions led to this. But if it is a situation with regards to colorism, I mean, would I believe it? Absolutely. This won't be the first time, as Jael had mentioned, that creative has had to duke it out with producers to ensure that their story is told the way that they want it to be told, and that maybe there's a casting decision that they did not agree with. Thankfully, like, I've never had to deal with that with my film adaptations, but it has been in my experience as a creative person on a television projects for sure.
1: Because you brought it up, as you were a part of an adaptation of your own work, like, if you think about other writers now who are sort of maybe in the process of getting their work adapted, like, what would you tell them? What would you tell them about navigating terrain that sometimes will involve something like this?
3: Just like you created every element of your own story, you would need to create your experience around this.
1: Yeah.
3: Right. you know, when adapting Scarborough, I approached compy films as Shoshana Kyan and Rich Williamson just because I understood that because they were documentary film makers, that they were going to come into the Scarborough community with a great amount of respect. They were going to observe rather than manipulate. And I knew that they understood the spirit of collaboration. So I'd urge authors to consider if there, you know, is there a culture and place where you can have a seat at the table? Right. Mm-hmm. To have your voice heard. Is there a culture in place for feedback and healing if there's harm done? Because, you know, harm can happen. Right. And thankfully, Compy Films and Darius Films and Concrete Lion Pictures that I'm who I'm working with right now, they've helped me grow as an artist. And I trust their judgments. They trust me. So ask yourself, you know, what experience do you want from this? You know, storyboard it out, imagining years of collaboration into the future, and whether the producers that are asking to option your work, like, are these people that you'd be proud to walk on a red carpet with? Mm. And would you actually thank them, like sincerely thank them, if you won an award, right? Like, yeah. Think about that in the future. That's what I would say to authors, for sure.
1: Well, I think of that idea, that image, JL, the idea of, you know, think about the red carpet that you're imagining for this project. Mm. I think about the red carpet for this project, right? For Children of Bone and Bone, to kind of grow. Honestly, that sounds like a red carpet that one would want to be a part of. Like, I mean, like, we're talking about not just Gina Prince-Bythewood as director here, of course, Oscar nominated for The Woman King, but also Idris Elba, Regina King, Cynthia Erivo. Like, that's quite a red carpet to begin with. Like,
2: I'd like to be there.
1: Right? 100%, exactly. Toby has said that she's not discouraging anyone from seeing this movie, even though she herself is not planning to. Does that change how you feel? Does this whole story change how you feel about this movie, you think?
2: It doesn't for me. I think that Tomi's created this really special book and this really special world, and that's her project. That's her baby. That's what she loves. And I don't think she has to love the film in order, and I don't think it takes away from her loving the book. I think we often think about adaptations as like twin sisters of a book, and they're really more like distant cousins. And I think that it's fair for her to be like, I don't like that cousin. I like my child, you know? And so I think that it's, I really am fine with it. I think she said really beautifully in one of her interviews that she made this book for Black girls to be able to see themselves, and that they will be able to see themselves in the film. I will just say that I think colorism is something I always just want to say, you know, for dark-skinned Black women, this is something they go through in so many areas of our life. And we don't know if this is the one and only issue, but could be one of many issues. Mm-hmm. But I just think it's important because oftentimes they're dismissed, they're told they're overreacting, they're told it's not a big deal, when it's something that they live with every day in almost every aspect of their lives. Mm-hmm. And so many people don't believe them, don't listen, dismiss them. And so I think on that regard, you know, her desire for this and for Black girls to go see it, I hope they see it. I hope they see themselves in many of the characters. Yeah. And I really hope she enjoys it on that front, knowing that that's happening.
1: Catherine, I've heard you've heard a lot of people advise writers not to be a part of adaptations at all. Why is that? Why do people go, you know what, don't even get involved?
3: Yeah. Oh, I heard that twice as an author, when, you know, as a first time author.
1: Yeah.
3: You know, you don't want to have anything to do with the adaptation of your work just in case it's a flop. And then, you're not attached to it. And I thought, like, what a horrible way to deal with a creative process. You know, anything to do with the story that has been gifted to me from the universe must be loved and nurtured into excellence. That's how I felt about it. So my question to all involved in this particular project would be, like, I would want them to consider this. Is like, you know, if we were to step back, push aside money, casting, egos, their racism, their colorism, if we were to remember that this was a story gifted to Tomi by the universe and shaped by her brilliant mind and then given to us as a gift, right? Yeah. How might they move forward as a team, and what choices can be made to honor this gift, and what burned bridges might they be willing to repair? What difficult conversations would they be willing to have? So just like thinking about that, like from a stance of like such gratitude for this beautiful story.
1: Mm-hmm. Yeah. Always the generous peacemaker that I know you to be. Thank you for that that landing point. I think that's a really great place to leave it. I really appreciate your time, you guys. Thank you so much for doing this.
3: Thank you.
1: So good to see you. Thank you so much again. JL Richardson is the author of Gutter Child and The Stone Thrower. She's also the executive director of the Festival of Literary Diversity in Brampton, Ontario. I'm Elamine Abdul Mahmoud. This is Commotion. We'll be back in just a moment. Catherine Hernandez is the author of the book Scarborough and also the screenwriter of that future film. I'm Elamine Abdul Mahmoud. This is Commotion. We are going to switch gears to this.

0: That is a bit of Jay-Z and Beyonce performing one of his earliest hit singles, Can't Knock the Hustle. It happened on Friday. It was the kickoff of the Jay-Z 30 tour at Yankee Stadium in New York City. It is all in celebration of the 30-year anniversary of Jay-Z's debut album, Reasonable Doubt, and also, I should mention, the 25th anniversary of his sixth album, The Blueprint. A lot of stars were out for this one. You got Nas, you got Eminem, you got Rihanna, you got Usher, you got Alicia Keys. Ian Kamau is someone I'm incredibly jealous of because he attended the Friday and Saturday shows in New York. He joins me now. Ian's good to see you, pal. How you doing?
1: I'm good. How you doing?
0: I'm incredibly jealous, as I mentioned. Listen, I mentioned these shows were primarily meant to celebrate the 30th anniversary of Reasonable Doubt. Let's talk about like that particular record. What did that album mean to you?
1: Reasonable Doubt was a great record. It was a classic record. I came to it late. I was 16 in 1996. I think in terms of like framing it, 1996 was a classic year for hip hop. All kinds of records came out that year. Yeah. And, you know, All Eyes on Me, Tupac came out that year. Fugees, The Score came out that year. Mobb Deep, Hell on Earth. I was more of like a Tribe Called Quest, De La Soul kind of guys. Stakes is High, Illadelph, Half-Life, Beats, Rhymes, and Life. So it was Reasonable Doubt was another great record, but I came to it late because there were so many things that came out. But it's a beautiful record.
0: So Jay-Z did these three big shows this past weekend. Each night was dedicated to a different album. You attended Friday, which is the one that where he did Reasonable Doubt. You also went to the Saturday show that was dedicated to The Blueprint. Tell me just like overall, what was this experience like for you?
1: I mean, first of all, you know, my boy Paul and our friend Marsha, we went down together from Toronto. Paul and I went to high school together. So and this era, when we were both 16 with a bunch of other people who went to Oakwood Collegiate, this was our era. And so, you know, going and seeing Friday and Reasonable Doubt being inside of that era squarely, hearing Dead Presidents, watching, you know, Nas walked out and did The World Is Yours, kind of like compilation with New York State of Mind and Jay-Z's Where I'm From.
0: Come on.
1: You know, Beyonce did Mary J's part and Can't Knock the Hustle. Saturday, Slick Rick rocked out after Jay-Z did, you know, The Ruler's Back. You know, it was just it was perfectly executed. And to me, the fundamental thing was actually the people, you know, the people that were there. You can, and not just the numbers, but also the kind of people. It's like a lot of black. This was not a Taylor Swift concert. Sorry. This was not a Taylor Swift concert. This was a Jay-Z concert.
0: I do appreciate Taylor Swift catching a stray there for no reason, I should mention, but absolutely, but why not? I should say, like, you also are having this reaction, like, where, like, you know, like, you're kind of like closing your eyes. You're sort of like emotionally in that place of having arrived somewhere that you've been intending to go for some time. Like, it seems like you're describing maybe a pilgrimage of sort. You know what I mean?
1: Yeah, I mean, we went to hip hop's 50th too. Me, Paul, and Danilo went to hip hop's 50th a couple years ago too. And we were at Yankee Stadium at the same time. I saw Jay-Z, I can't remember how long ago, but at Barclays when he did 444.
0: Yeah.
1: For people that grew up in that era when New York was like the mecca of hip hop music, to go to New York was actually like a pilgrimage.
0: Yeah.
1: You know, to be able to go to the place where it was born and to see it expressed in that place surrounded by those people.
0: One of the many moments that people have been talking about is this freestyle sort of that Jay-Z did in the Friday show. And in that freestyle, he seems to be responding to the criticism that because he's got this recent partnership deal with Target. Mm-hmm. And some fans took issue with this. Target's going to be carrying copies of that first album of Reasonable Doubt. Some fans took issue with this because Target has been for some time now, for probably about a year now, Target has been kind of receiving a lot of backlash from black consumers because they've rolled back some of their DEI initiatives. Here's how Jay-Z responded.
2: I'm a Target. Hey, don't miss that Target. No exclusive. They only doing what Apple and Walmart did. You shopping at Amazon or you boycott? You posting on Instagram? That's Meta, boy. Stop it. Y'all know Google owns YouTube. You picking and choosing the politicking as usual.
0: Okay, what did you make of Jay-Z's response to that? It struck me as more defensive than I normally expect Jay-Z to be.
1: Yeah, I mean, you know, he said it at he said a line at the Roots picnic about workers, and he used it as an insult. Jay-Z is very much, you know, that he has the mentality of like the American dream, that success is the acute of capital. you know, like the idea of picking and choosing. I don't think he's wrong in terms of the idea of picking and choosing, but also what choice do we have? Like, we're inside of that particular system, and that system is the one that we function inside of. He is a participant in a certain way in that system that has reached the highest heights of that system. Mm-hmm. And he is working with those corporations. So I agree to some extent to what he said, but also I agree on the other side as well, that Jay-Z is a bit of a contradiction, because on one hand, those people, those workers, working class people filled those stadiums.
0: Yeah.
1: You know, when I was at these shows, but also the bottom line of the corporations that he is working with is to make profit, not to support communities.
0: Yeah, there's a larger conversation to be had about Jay-Z that I'm really eager to have on the show, but this particular shift, because for the longest time, Jay-Z sort of positioned himself as like, you know, for us to have a black billionaire, that is a win. And that maybe 20 years ago was actually a part of the politics, but now it seems like with the criticism of the idea that the existence of a billionaire is a failure, Jay-Z has had to get a little bit more defensive and saying, look, I did this for you. And we kind of go, I don't know, man, I don't think you got $1 billion for us. That does not seem like it's a for us particular thing. I think that's a thing to sort of maybe set aside and return to sometime later. It is worth noting, though, that up until this point, every Jay-Z tour, nearly every Jay-Z tour, has been in support of a new album he's dropped. You know, Jay-Z's kind of been a progressive artist in the sense that he has not kind of billed himself as a nostalgia act before. You know, I'm thinking here of like the Watch the Throne tour, the Hard Knock Life tour, the 444 tour, which you mentioned. But this Jay-Z 30 tour, it strikes me as like maybe the first one where he's kind of sitting down and touring back catalog. He's promoting albums that came out a long time ago. He's maybe stepping into his role as a bit of a legacy artist. What comes to mind when you think of the significance of that shift in his career?
1: I mean, I think Jay-Z is maybe the oldest but most relevant hip hop artist in the world. He is, I think he's 57 years old. That's a new, hip hop is a relatively new art form. I think that is a place that we should be. I think we need the Bruce Springsteens or whatever of hip hop that are able to still bring crowds of record breaking crowds, by the way, to Yankee Stadium. Broke the record on Friday and on Saturday.
0: Yeah.
1: I don't know what the last night did. And we should have people that have the ability to do that. Also, I'm not convinced that he's not setting up another record. I don't know, have any inside information on that, but I think the opportunity to be able to have these anniversaries, 30 years and 25 year anniversary, is something that I don't think he could have passed up.
0: Yeah, I take that point seriously, that like we are at this point when it comes to the history of hip hop, a little bit flying blind in terms of like, what does it look like for a legacy act to arrive at this point of their career? Rock and roll has had models of this. You know, other genres have had models of this. The idea that Jay-Z is willing to say, I am still at the top of my game, I'm still willing to deliver the best music that I can, like brand new music that I can at this age, or like, here's what I have to say at this age. You know, people keep talking about the Andre 3000 quote, be like, I don't have raps for you anymore. I'm in my late 40s. What am I supposed to rap about? Jay-Z is...
1: Which I hate, by the way.
0: I know. I really hated that. I really hated that because I want that longevity, and I want that sort of like future thinking for people of Jay-Z's ilk, but also of Andre's ilk. After spending a whole evening listening to Jay perform Reasonable Doubt live in his hometown in New York City, where do you rank Reasonable Doubt among your favorite Jay-Z records?
1: I think Reasonable Doubt is maybe my second favorite. A Black Album, I think, is my favorite Jay-Z record. But I think, and even though I would put Reasonable Doubt number two, Reasonable Doubt has a very particular special place in my heart because of, you know, being 16 years old, 1996, Oakwood Collegiate, Paul, Danilo, and everybody else that surrounded us. And when I think about Reasonable Doubt and all the other great records that came out of that time, that's the thing that I fundamentally think about. And so I think, you know, Reasonable Doubt is number two, but it does have a special place in my heart because it connects me to something that is most important to me in a way that the Black Album, although I enjoy the songs better, Reasonable Doubt is the one that's closest to my heart.
0: Yeah, there's something about that album that is like just the emotional space that Jay-Z's managed to create on that record. You get to return to it and it will always return you to that emotional space. And not like that to me is the mark of a great record, a timeless record. It is like when a piece of you breaks off and you go, I can always return to this piece when I listen to this album. That's something that sort of I really value about that record and I really value about Jay-Z's entire career. Ian Kamau, I really appreciate your time, man. I'm really glad that you were there, even though I opened this entire conversation by being like, you know what? I'm jealous and I'm mad at you. Thank you so much for that wonderful report. Thanks so much for being here, dude.
1: Thanks, man. Thanks for having me.
0: Yes, of course. Really appreciate it. Ian Kamau is a multidisciplinary artist based in Toronto. That Jay-Z tour, Jay-Z 30, marks the 30th anniversary of Jay-Z's debut album, Reasonable Doubt, and the 25th anniversary of his sixth album, The Blueprint. I'm feeling-

That is Feeling It from Jay-Z featuring Mecca. It's off his debut album, Reasonable Doubt, which turns 30 this year. To commemorate the anniversary, Jay-Z kicked off the Jay-Z 30 tour. They've got stops in Inglewood, California, Paris, France, and London, England. That's it for the show today. But listen, before I go, I just want to say thank you to my good pal, Rad Simon Play, for filling in on the show. It's been a pleasure having you here. My name is Alamin Abdul Mahmoud. This is Commotion. We'll be back tomorrow.

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5: Brutalist architecture has been celebrated as monumental and derided as concrete monstrosity. But the people who depend on these buildings are often caught in between. Coming up on Ideas.
6: From CBC News, the world is sour. I'm Neil Kumar. Toronto police say two men killed in a shooting at a major street festival on Saturday were targeted. They identified the men as 25-year-old Shaquan Kwashi and 20-year-old Cesar Vernaza. Xian Desjardins has more.
7: It understandably shakes the sense of safety and security that Torontonians expect.
8: A deadly shooting at one of Canada's largest Latin festivals. Toronto Police Chief Myron Demkew now says it was targeted. The two men killed knew one another, while several innocent bystanders were struck by gunfire, prompting panic as thousands of attendees fled.
7: The events of this weekend underscore the need for ongoing discussions between the police, the city, and event organizers about the measures necessary to keep public events safe.
8: Toronto Mayor Olivia Chow.
9: We will not let reckless criminals stop Toronto's tradition of outdoor street festivals.
8: Police did not provide details on any suspects, but say two guns have been recovered and investigators are pouring through an exceptional amount of video evidence. Xian Desjardins, CBC News, Toronto.
6: Iran warns it will respond with force to any attempts to disrupt its control of the Strait of Hormuz. A military spokesman says Iran will not allow the U.S. to interfere in the strait. That's as Donald Trump says the U.S. is becoming the guardian of the critical waterway. In a social media post, the U.S. president announced the reinstatement of his country's naval blockade of Iranian ports. He also says he'll charge a 20% levy for any other commercial ships passing through. The announcement has sent Brent crude prices up, which is an increase of 5% since Friday. French authorities believe a large wildfire raging in forests south of Paris could have been set intentionally. Attempts to rein it in come as the Paris region suffers through its third heat wave this year. Temperature records are being broken in France and across Europe. Ross Cullen reports.
10: The fire in Fontainebleau Forest to the south of Paris is being described by authorities as of an exceptional scale. Huge plumes of smoke visible from very far away, and the images of Canadair firefighting planes swooping down to the River Seine to pick up water to then douse the blazes. That's very strange to see those planes this far north. They are usually deployed in the south of the country to fight the fires, which are common in that part of France at this time of year. All of this coming on the same day as a new report shows that there were 10,000 additional deaths in Europe during the June heatwave, showing the impact on civil society of these extreme high temperatures we've seen in Europe in May, in June, and now July. Ross Cullen for CBC News, Paris.
6: Environment Canada's issued heat warnings across most of Ontario and parts of the prairies. Southern Manitoba will carry the brunt of the heat wave, with temperatures forecast to reach up to 40 degrees Celsius. On Sunday, seven communities in the province slashed heat records that were decades old. Parts of southeastern Saskatchewan are also under an orange heat warning, and in Ontario, temperatures will peak around 37 degrees Celsius in several areas on Tuesday. New Zealand actor Sam Neill has died. He was best known for his role as Dr. Alan Grant in the movie Jurassic Park. He warned audiences about the risks of dinosaurs, with raptors in particular.
11: You keep still because you think that maybe his visual acuity is based on movement, like T-Rex, and he'll lose you if you don't move. But no, not Velociraptor. You stare at him, and he just stares right back.
6: Neil had received treatment for a rare type of blood cancer. A statement posted to social media by his family says his death was sudden and unexpected. They say he remained cancer-free. When he died, Neil was 78 years old. And that is The World This Hour. Remember, you can listen to us wherever you get your podcast. The World This Hour is updated every hour, 7 days a week. For CBC News, I'm Neil Kumar.

0: Good evening. I'm Julie Buckingham checking your weather forecast for the city of Winnipeg. The orange warning continues in effect for the heat tonight, mainly clear the low 21. Tomorrow, increasing clouds in the afternoon, the high of 29, and hotter due to the humidity. Then overnight cloudy, the low of 19. Wednesday, mainly cloudy, slim chance of showers, high of 26. Thursday, cloudy in the morning, slim chance of showers in the afternoon, breezy, a high of 27. Friday, sun cloud mix and 28.
1: There was something comforting about going down the rabbit hole.
2: Welcome to Ideas. I'm Nala Ayed.
1: Going into that stairwell chamber was exciting. We all had an aesthetic response to it.
3: The building has firmness. It has a stability to it in time.
4: Really rather peculiar, strange, in a good way, architectural form. It's very experimental, very different.
3: Commodity, meaning that it responds to the needs of the users.
4: Stunning and strange, curious and inviting. It really grasps you in all of your senses. The smell of the spaces, you know, the sounds.
3: And then delight, meaning that it's not just construction, but it's also art.
2: So now try to picture a big concrete building, maybe one you've encountered in your travels, or maybe where you live.
5: It feels both incredibly safe and incredibly forward-looking, which I think the concrete and the brutalist structure was meant to sort of invoke those ideas.
1: So you've got this smooth column that it almost feels like a statue, beautiful. And then there are these ribs here created by the actual formwork. My daughter would laugh at me. You guys are always touching walls. What's with it?
3: This concrete frame, skylit roof. Every architect did it in the 1960s. You had to give expression to all pieces of the structure.
2: That structure could be an example of brutalist architecture, likely from the last century. Most of them seem to fall into one category of either masterpiece or monstrosity. And it's not just a matter of taste.
4: Robin Hood Gardens has been caught in this battle between those who would save it and those who would demolish it, where demolition was very clearly intended as a means to vacate the land for speculative property development.
2: Whether a brutalist building dodges the wrecking ball often comes down to whose interests are served by keeping it standing and who stands to gain if it's demolished.
5: Like, as a kid, I didn't know we lived in a low-income neighborhood, and I also live 5 minutes away from the Science Center, and that was really magical. It's really devastating to think about something that I'd made an anchor in my childhood slipping away with time, and I still don't know exactly why.
2: After decades of, at best, mixed reviews, brutalism does have its coterie of fans. They love the texture of the concrete, the space-age vibe, the sheer scale of the buildings. But from its birth, the so-called New Brutalism was meant to be not just an aesthetic, but an ethic.

0: honest architecture beyond aesthetics.
1: After first year architecture, I worked in an architect's office in Calgary. And as a kind gesture, he allowed me to design the back facade of a building facing an alleyway. And I really didn't put my heart into it. And he came and looked at my design and he said, "You didn't seem to be really interested in this." And I said, "No one will see it." And he said, "God will see it."
2: Wow. Throwing down the gauntlet. Yeah. So did you have to redesign it?
1: Yes.
3: I'm standing at the foot of the Science and Humanities Wing with architect Joe Bogdan at the University of Toronto's campus in Scarborough, just east of the city. We're joined by his daughters, Elizabeth and Stasia, and we're all at the edge of a ravine. It's about as close to a back facade as you can get here. Several stepped back concrete tiers tied together by vertical struts with little teeny windows. You can see it for yourself on our website, cbc.ca/ideas. It looks like a giant armored vehicle for some intergalactic bank. I wonder if John Andrews, the Australian-born architect of the building, had really meant for anyone to see this side except in aerial photographs. But today, 60 years on, there's a winding, fully accessible pathway leading into the deep ravine below and offering a new relationship to the site. In an era where the construction and the demolition of giant concrete buildings is a threat to the environment, this small modification forges a more integrated connection between the building and its natural surroundings.
1: I am Joseph Joe Bogdan. I am an architect from the Brutalist period of the 1960s. I was educated first at the University of Manitoba, which was a very modernist school. Then I went to Harvard, and I have been in practice in Toronto for some 55 years and now am residing as a design consultant when needed.
4: I'm Elizabeth, or Liz Bogdan, and I am Joe's eldest daughter. I was educated in geography, but I moved to study history of design at the Royal College of Art in London in the early 1990s. I'm a senior lecturer in history of design and history of architecture. I have been with Sotheby's Institute of Art since 2003.
5: I'm Stasia Bogdan. I'm the younger daughter. I am a registered architect, worked with Joe for many years. I am director of capital planning in Toronto under the umbrella of Unity Health Toronto, and found that ultimate intersection of healthcare, the effect of built and outdoor environments on the health and well-being of the population.
1: I should declare myself that I haven't been here probably for 30 years. I came when the building first opened and every architect in Toronto thought it was the greatest piece going. And it was then clear as the dominant element that should prevail. For me today to come after 30 or 40 years, the urban context of this is terrible. It's chaotic. It's as if all of these different kinds of architectural expressions have just been dumped in front of the original grand design.
6: There will be much more here in time as a campus city within the city comes to life. And as the college's population grows, the building will simply grow too, along the ridge of the ravine.
7: The reason that it's one building is an attempt to cope with the Canadian climate. The temperature on the site of Scarborough College could be as much as 30 degrees below zero Fahrenheit for quite a substantial part of the year.
3: Since 1964, when it was a remote outpost, Scarborough College has become University of Toronto Scarborough, a very busy, highly diverse learning community that's added several major buildings. But in Joe Bogdan's estimation, perhaps not in harmony with the original structure. Stasia Bogdan offers

0: her perspective.
1: One of the keys of the original linked design was that the space is your navigation and you find those destinations along a comfortable path, an indoor comfortable path with views to the ravine, versus trying to find your way across parking lots to building A, B, or C.
2: Right, and the interior street is like it's a key concept in the Brutalist.
3: No, absolutely. And if you go back to the 60s in the UK, if I may.
2: Oh, please do. Take us there.
3: And you think about the great initiators of the kind of new Brutalism, and that's Peter and Alison Smithson. In the late 1960s, their heroic design, and also the cause of their decline, was Robin Hood Gardens. And that was the streets in the sky design and plan that very consciously they wanted it to feel like a Victorian street.
2: Okay.
3: And that was not its downfall. Its downfall was the fact that the build had so many structural and construction problems. And also where it was, the location in London in terms of crime and low income kind of density.
2: Right.
3: And so it became seen as so many post-war housing projects, Brutalist or not, came to be seen associated with where you went to get your heroin.
0: Liz has touched on Brutalism's bête noire, public housing, or council estates as they're called in the UK, in particular Robin Hood Gardens. Robin Hood Gardens was built in 1972 in East London and demolished in 2018. It was designed by the Smithsons, Alison and Peter, Brutalism's first couple.
4: As Alison and Peter Smithson put it, the architects who established the movement, Brutalism was the seeing of materials for what they were, the woodness of wood, the sandiness of sand. So my name's Nick Thoburn. I'm a professor of sociology at the University of Manchester. I'm the author of a book called Brutalism As Found, Housing, Form and Crisis at Robin Hood Gardens. Brutalist architecture was also a direct and critical engagement with the social world. And it does so without disguising how this world is itself awkward, jarring, and conflictual. This is the meaning of the Smithsons' statement that Brutalism, to quote them, tries to face up to a mass production society and drag a rough poetry out of the confused and powerful forces which are at work.
0: Here's Peter and Alison Smithson from the 1970 BBC TV program, The Smithsons on Housing.
5: We regard it as a demonstration of a more enjoyable way of living in an old industrial part of a city. It is a model of a new mode of urban organization.
6: When we first started thinking about housing, we used to talk of objects as found. That is, anything and everything can be raised by association to become the poetry of the ordinary.
4: The as found is a Brutalist method or a sensibility. And the idea is that building materials, a building site, a society should be engaged with as they are found. And so the architect shouldn't impose built form on a cleansed and dehistoricized site, but the architect should grow architecture out of encounters with the site as found.
6: A site on an industrial blight, or one's industrial heritage, it depends how you look at it, can very easily be used to renew a district. Industrial sites are somehow forthright and honest.
4: So not as an architect, but as a researcher or as somebody experiencing an estate, to approach it as found is to approach it as it exists in the present, in all of its complex qualities. It should be understood through immersion in all of the social and material and site-like qualities of the estate that's being studied, including, you know, residents' own experiences.

0: Despite many efforts to preserve it, Robin Hood Gardens is no more. But you can see pictures of it on our website, cbc.ca/ideas. The Scarborough College building by John Andrews is still standing and remains an integral part of life at the University of Toronto. And there's one more building to introduce here, a classic that's currently floating in liminal space, behind a huge perimeter of blue wire fence panels, guarded by police and private security, the Ontario Science Centre, designed by the late Raymond Moriyama.
1: I think the Science Centre felt a bit like a home away from home. I didn't always like being at home. We lived in a really small apartment. My name is Zahreen Tareftar, and I grew up in the Thorncliffe Park area, around 5 minutes away from the Science Centre, which we're both facing out right here. And I am a 25-year-old Toronto-based creative. Having the Science Centre in my neck of the woods was an affirmation for me, I think, even as a child, that I deserved spaces like this. Spaces where I could see other people and other families all also participating in the ritual of, like, this, like, ritualized joy of learning about science. And it's really devastating to think about something that I'd made an anchor in my childhood slipping away with time, and I still don't know exactly why.
2: The Ontario Science Centre is shutting down immediately over concerns that the building's roof could collapse.
0: On June 21st, 2024, a Friday, the Ontario Science Centre was abruptly closed.
3: Last Friday, people got a shock when these fences went up and the Science Centre buildings behind them closed down.
0: Not everyone agrees on how dire the situation really was.
4: It turns out just 6 panels across 3 buildings were at critical risk of collapsing. Between 2% and 6% of the roof panels inspected were also at high risk. The rest of the roof panels only needed to be reviewed every 1 to 3 years.
0: But the fate of Moriyama's gem has been precarious for quite some time. For years, the province has denied funding requests from the Science Centre for repairs to the building. In April 2023, Ontario Premier Doug Ford announced that the Science Centre would be moved to a redeveloped Ontario Place on the Toronto waterfront.
5: You can walk or cycle over to the new state-of-the-art Science Centre. And by the way, we've been talking about the Science Centre, probably the worst kept secret, where you can explore the latest in interactive exhibits or catch the movie at an upgraded Cinesphere.
0: The original building would be demolished to make way for an unspecified type of housing, and the new Science Centre would be built beside an enormous spa and water park touted as a major tourist attraction.
1: So I hesitate when people say that a newer Science Centre built near the waterfront might bring in more tourists, for example, because immigrants also have families that want to come and visit them, as the immigrant communities in this Thorncliffe Park and Flemington Park do as well. I remember bringing my family, my extended family from the States, to the Science Centre, to this neighbourhood. It's a feather in your cap, you know, to be able to say, hey, I live near here, and this is what we've got in this neighbourhood. It's not an anchor for the community in any other place. It's just a Science Centre. In all of its, like, sort of brutalist glory, I think it represents safety. Children need places to play safely and learn about the world safely. And if you can't get that at home, and you can't really get that at school, and it's often for structural reasons that have nothing to do with the parents and the teachers, but it has to do with the realities of just poverty, you have places like the Science Centre. And this is all a lot of kids had here.
6: The most important thing in architecture is actually to get buildings built.
0: Architect John Andrews.
6: There's no use for buildings that are lying around in drawers as unused drawings. And after all, buildings are for people, and the only significant object of building a building is to make sure that it solves the problem of the people that are about to use it.
0: But what happens once the people that are about to use it become the people who now depend on it?
6: Scarborough actually consists of two wings that come together at an elbow or a knuckle or a junction, whatever you'd like to call it. the meeting place on which the streets converge from different levels, and it is also lit from above by a system of skylights through which the sun and light can come into the meeting place itself.
0: John Andrews himself saw several of his own works demolished in his lifetime. In his 80s, he reflected on his first major architectural triumph, saying, "It isn't brutal. Scarborough College is a very human building."
1: The interesting piece about this is the use of topography. The college has, you know, the lower ravine side, and then you're up elevated, and you're looking straight into the tree canopy from this, you know, the big wide staircase.
0: We're now standing at the Knuckle, the space between the two wings of this very human building, atop a grand stairway, looking down at the central green and the great ravine beyond. The buildings on either side of us are sporting these tall cylinders, like big benevolent ushers. These shapes also give us clues as to what and who was dominating the architectural conversation in the 1960s.
7: Well, and this is very cool, right? Like these curved volumes here. Yeah. It's almost like a little bonus.
8: It's a piece of sculpture.
7: Yeah, it's a piece of sculpture, yeah.
8: Yeah, and it uses concrete in all its ways. The fact that concrete can be molded to almost any form.
9: But I think Stasia just said kind of off camera how Corbusian bits of it feel, and not the whole thing, but certainly this organic sculptural rounded section, it's absolutely right. And it's a little bit unité, but I think you're right, Stasia, it is really more La Tourette. And it's interesting, that's 1953.
0: Okay, briefly, Corbusian refers to the Swiss-French architect and godfather of modern architecture, Le Corbusier. Unité refers to Unité d'Habitation, his apartment building concept, and La Tourette is a monastery he designed in the countryside near Lyon. It's amazing just how au courant John Andrews' work was at the time.
9: But, so if this is 64 and La Tourette was 53, it's no time at all. And Andrews was very young, right, Dad? I mean, he was 29, 30
8: when he designed this, yeah.
10: Wow.
9: And so do you not just kind of choose, what are my heroes designing, or what am I responding to aesthetically and in terms of function?
8: But as somebody who was designing buildings in the 60s, I don't think architects said, let me see what kind of a brutalist building I can create.
9: Exactly. 1953 is the big year. It is the year that the Smithsons pronounce, for better for ill, that something was happening in architecture, and they called it brutalism. I don't know if Le Corbusier called it brutalism.
8: I don't know.
9: He didn't. But, you know, they were making reference to him.
11: I mean, they were clearly completely enamored with Le Corbusier, who was hugely influential on much of their thinking. This emphasis on the expressive qualities of raw concrete, you know, the béton brut, the raw concrete, which is part of the source of the definition. There's also a very strong critique of Le Corbusier in the Smithsons' work, which was a critique of the modern plan, the functional plan that was developed by Le Corbusier and modernist architecture. And for the Smithsons, this was very much a means of controlling and ordering city space, that they wanted to be released, to become much more fluid, much more experimental and open.
0: As new technologies and opportunities for financial gain come to the fore, a variety of motivations can determine the fate of a building and a community.
11: I'm interested in Robin Hood Gardens as a piece of living architecture, you know, as an estate where working class and minoritized Londoners lived for 50 years and experienced and produced the architecture through their living. It's often claimed that these estates are failures, but actually these narratives of failure were intended to help demolish the estate for private rebuild. And so Robin Hood Gardens was caught up in this very strong force of demolition that's really taken hold of London.
0: You have to wonder, is a similar narrative coalescing around the Ontario Science Centre? Here's Premier Doug Ford in April 2023.
5: All of us grew up going to the Science Centre one time or another. It's tired.
0: And in summer 2024.
5: That place is absolutely just a total mess from top to bottom, to front to back, to every single building.

0: feel like I want to sort of reach out and touch the building one last time, which has been denied to me by these fences, and I'm really sad about that. But yeah, it's a building that's always been tactile, and I think that's something that Moriyama talked about in wanting it to be a very tactile, joyful, curious experience.
1: What you see up there is 1,000,000 volts of electricity. One of the things I can do is light up a fluorescent tube without actually touching anything. Now, how about a volunteer?
0: Lots of people don't like brutalism. and that's okay. But I think we miss a lot when we don't try and look for the beauty and the values that stand behind brutalist buildings. You read up what Moriyama's dreams and aspirations for the Science Center were. They're so embedded in the form of the building itself.
2: Okay, what I'm trying to do is translate the past, the Oriental Confucius saying, into today, hopefully it'll move towards the future. What composition do I use? What I did, and this may be a bit arbitrary, is to use the Japanese character heart, the heart. Heart in Japanese is like the center of all thing. So if you look at it simply from the sky, it makes a symbolic heart.

0: I think when we look at this, John Andrews, I think his very first thought was, what a beautiful ravine site. And how can we take advantage of that? Why don't we create this continuum of science-related disciplines and humanities disciplines and wrap it around the ravine and respect the ravine? And yes, concrete was the material you went to.
1: Scarborough certainly is one of the first, if not the first, Canadian building to make extensive use of concrete, both as a structure and as a finish. It's rather much like a seashell. I think on the outside where the elements are, it's very rugged and rough. On the inside where the people live, it's very smooth.
2: What I find interesting is that even though we're looking at the concrete facade with these pods that kind of pop out that and kind of looks overbearing, but each of the entrances, they're kind of these smaller human-scaled addresses versus some of these other buildings that have, you know, one big entrance that's very clear, this is the entrance. So it's just an interesting juxtaposition of a low feeling of pedestrian scale versus coming up to a place that is very big and airy.
3: With respect to the entrances, Joe, in a previous conversation, one of the first things you said about brutalism was that actually there was a reassuring quality to the concrete. There was a kind of embracing or a refuge there that was, you know, was kind of very much a post-war thing.
0: Yeah, actually, Liz and Stasia and I have talked about this, and I'm not sure we all agree with that, but my thought was that post-war Europe and Great Britain and France were so decimated by the war, and the whole notion of shelter was lost. There was this, I think, innate, unspoken need, both by architects and maybe the public, to recreate solidity and safety and security as one of the elements of the new architecture going forward. But that's just one thought I had. You know, let's be safe now. And so concrete and the idea of a cave, yeah, and even the
3: and these little entrances
0: that, yeah, we see here is all good. It's also interesting that over time, the lower elements, which are, as Stasia said, of a human scale, relates to the human, and the big concrete masses step back higher and away from you. Over time, ivy has grown over them. So you have this naturalization of these brutalistic or massive concrete walls.
3: Yeah, yeah.
2: And we're all going to great extents now to look at the evidence-based effect of natural features on building occupancy. I think architects would work pretty hard these days to create a green wall that kind of looks like this. So it's kind of an ironic aging of the building.

0: Have any of you architecture buffs out there noticed how cool brutalism has become over the last few years? That uptick in hipness did not escape Nick Thoburn.
1: I was struck by the way that brutalism was becoming very much a coffee table book aesthetic, a means of kind of middle class self-making, if we can put it like that, and we were losing an understanding of how brutalism, or at least brutalist council housing, was built to serve, you know, working class inhabitants. Working class, it tends to be presented as an identity, you know, a cultural identity, a social identity, which is then often said to be in crisis or of the past. But actually, the working class in Marxism is the condition of being pulled apart by social relations. It's not an identity, it's a condition of the loss or the destruction of identity. So if we understand class as a condition of crisis, then it's not outmoded. If anything, we are societies are ever more classed today than they have been in the past, because more and more people are living in conditions of crisis globally.
2: My parents are Bangladeshi Canadian immigrants. And one of the best ways to ensure that immigrants are able to feel safe and welcomed in the neighborhoods that they live in is to have anchors like this that are accessible to them. If we want to contribute to a future where immigrant and newcomer communities feel like they are part of this country and part of this province and meaningfully contributing to the future of it, they have to have things like this. I know that it contributed to my sense of the world and my sense of belonging here.
3: Zahireen Tarafdar, Toronto-based creative and alumna, if you will, of the Ontario Science Centre. 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I'm Nala Ayed.
4: The realities of our working life were going to be traffic, noise, air pollution, vandalism, and lack of quality.
3: To hear Alison Smithson tell it, architecture doesn't seem all that glamorous, does it? But for her and her husband and architectural partner, Peter Smithson, brutalism was more than an aesthetic. It was an ethic, which might seem a little strange to those of us who see a building and decide whether it's beautiful or not.
4: Our general objective when we get a new site is to knit together what is good in the surroundings by the insertion of a new building. We begin to identify with a site, to put down mental roots, hooking on to rose bay, willow herb, the children overturning wrecked cars, the smell of curry on the stairs of rejected tenements, oddments of past character, the big power stations.
1: But the Smithsons' brutalism is a critical response to society.
3: Sociologist Nick Thoburn is the author of Brutalism as Found, Housing, Form, and Crisis at Robin Hood Gardens.
1: Robin Hood Gardens is a response to a set of class conditions or a set of crisis conditions in the site where they were building. And the first and the most famous is the streets in the sky. And here, the architecture was responding to the problem of the degrading of the street by the dominance and the pollution and the danger of the car.
5: The theory developed in the 20s and 30s, the simple architecture in which there would be few cars, this dream, this model has been overrun by the glut of the supermarkets and the glut on the roads.
1: And their response is to raise the street up from ground level and into the expanse of open sky. Breathtaking views, a feeling of openness, a very rich sensory experience of openness to the environment, and social spaces of play and encounter for the residents. And so it was vital for the Smithsons that residents would put to use or play with or develop these streets in the sky through their use. And what we saw at Robin Hood Gardens was a use that was very much conditioned by minoritized experience of East Londoners, by class experience of East Londoners. One resident we spoke to described the streets in the sky as being like Bangladesh because they enabled his family and community to live an outdoor life. You know, it's an extraordinary thing to say about East London. And yet it's precisely this deforming of the street in this particular social way that the Smithsons would have been very excited about and what they tried to design into the building.
0: I'm just trying to think. I think these exits where the bridges are may actually house stairwells.
6: No, I don't think so.
0: Like this one wouldn't, but maybe this one up here.
6: Yeah, this is a stairwell.
7: Okay, so.
0: So let's see if we can, yes. All right, ooh. Neato. I love the smell.
8: Amazing coffee.
0: John Andrews used the brutalist concept of the internal street to great effect at Scarborough College, but stepping into this stairwell reveals influences that go back centuries. It's an exciting discovery.
8: Okay, look, what a great picture. Yeah. Oh my gosh.
0: Liz Bogdan, in a really echoey, but also beautiful stairwell.
8: This is like Borromini in Rome.
0: Yes. Oh, in Rome,
8: yes.
0: Really?
8: This is also Christopher Wren.
0: Oh.
8: So, I mean, this is 16th century Europe.
0: Really? And this would be like a 16th century what?
8: Stairwell. In the
0: castle
8: with
0: a, or something.
8: Well, or in a villa.
0: Oh.
8: I'll show you pictures.
0: Yeah, okay, do that. Do that.
8: And
0: yeah.
8: This kind of, with this cantilever construction, so accepted in 20th century architecture, but Borromini was, and Christopher Wren were the first to utilize that in kind of late Renaissance architecture.
0: Okay.
8: The sense of floating structure.
0: Yeah, yeah.
8: How is it suspended? How is it supported?
0: Right.
8: So, of course, concrete and steel, they are the perfect materials to go together to realize that cantilever beauty in principle.
0: Right.
8: But architects in the Renaissance, post-Renaissance, into the Baroque, obviously did not. They were using stone and other...
0: And timbers, I guess.
8: And timbers, yeah, yeah.
0: So they would have been pretty thrilled if they had a chance to work with concrete.
8: They would have been, yeah. I don't know, Christopher Wren would have said, done it.
0: I'm on to something else now. Sorry, we went back to the Renaissance when we were in our rabbit hole.
8: We did. Time traveled.
0: That was cool. Emerging back into the light and air, Stasia describes a different experience of the stairwell.
9: Felt claustrophobic. I can't really imagine that with too many students running up and down. It felt kind of like a lost space a little bit.
0: Oh, interesting. Okay, I got excited. Maybe this, I don't know why, but because I could smell the concrete.
9: Oh, it's beautiful. I mean, beautiful concrete and beautiful shape. And
0: yeah.
9: I would just need a little bit more lighting to kind of brighten it up a little bit.
0: It was interesting to me aesthetically because it's the sun is at its height now and we're feeling that, okay, it's late May in Toronto, it's getting a little hot. But that little, we got to scurry up something that's very earthy.
6: What about
0: earthy.
6: 5 o'clock in January?
0: Right, oh yeah, that would be.
6: When it's dark and,
0: on a Wednesday.
6: School is still on. Yeah, mm-hmm. I think it's where perhaps the architect gave into his aesthetic desires rather than, you know, how do I make this as accessible and as functional as possible? I have to have a staircase. Why don't I do something for me?
8: I would say, gross generalization, that Londoners would not have one single problem with this. This is something so in the DNA of Londoners. In the Barbican, which is later, that's 1970s, you know, now the most celebrated brutalist complex in London, in the UK, if not the world at the moment, they're hugely proud of these little refuges, stairwell refuges.
0: Hi there. I'm doing an architecture podcast, and I'm wondering if my guest and I might be able to walk around just the front here or something like that.
7: Great. You'll have to call somebody.
0: Okay.
7: Get permission.
0: Okay. Is that something that's possible if I go through that, if people can grant a permission to tour around, do you know?
7: Honestly, I doubt that, but you can try.
0: Okay.
7: Yeah.
0: Okay. Okay. All right. Well, thanks for your help. Appreciate it.
7: No worries. Take care.
0: Okay. Well, yeah, I guess we can see a little more closer to the...
2: Yeah, I used to get so excited going into the entrance. And also, this is, like, I remember this being a place where children would just, like, be around playing, this entrance over here. It's designed in such a fun way. I don't know if you can sort of see that step-ish area.
0: Yeah.
2: Those big steps, and families would sort of set up there. And
0: It almost looks like when you see the rice plantations in...
2: Exactly.
0: It's interesting, too, because you think about the grand museum buildings,
2: yeah,
0: where you go up to the, you know, no, this is, you're going down into...
2: It's a little weirder almost, but that's exciting. Kids like weird things. Kids have vivid imaginations, and just to be able to, like, run up and down these steps,
0: yeah,
2: go down into the science center,
0: and
2: play tag.
0: There's, like, the little hillside up here, and the little, the beautiful wavy concrete walls and things. It's,
2: yeah,
0: just... And then even as you continue deeper into the heart of the building, it's sort of, you continue downward close to the earth, you know.
2: Yeah.
0: I mean, that's totally what we're all supposed to be doing these days, right?
2: Yeah, exactly. Being grounded, being rooted. There's definitely a groundedness to the concrete and also into going in. But then, you know, there was this, like, all the exhibits dedicated to space and to the future. And I remember seeing in the OmniMax Theater a documentary that was, like, looking at the stars. It's both really entering the world that we live in and also taking off from it in some ways.
0: And for a child to make that connection,
2: yeah,
0: just visually and with touch and presence.
2: Yes. You're able to burrow in, and you're also able to feel like you're flying.

0: service is also good too, that when you come in, you have an opening to the other side, to the back.
1: Yeah, like straight ahead.
0: Do that is go see it from the courtyard side.
2: As big as the Andrews Building in Scarborough is, it's also quite narrow, which allows the outside and inside to intermingle more readily.
1: We're surrounded on three sides by the building, and then this beautiful ravine kind of falling away in a forest on the fourth side. But what are these building forms saying to you guys?
0: Well, it's interesting that it's the opposite of what we saw on the other side, where the building forms stepped away from you. Here, they increase in size as you go up on the floor, so each floor overhangs the floor below. To me, I think it offers, again, a sense of shelter, of containment of this public space. It doesn't overwhelm me as if the buildings are trying to fall down on me.
3: On the front of the building, there are no windows, so it is fortress-like, but when you come in, it's this kind of very intimate space where there's lots of visual, and it feels very transparent versus the outside, which is very solid.
4: And it's very human. And the humanism of using this material was not just accidental. This was something that architects at the time were very conscious. They wanted of creating a human space. The material wasn't seen as something cold, quite the opposite.
2: Right about that time, Allison and Peter Smithson were trying to imbue every aspect of Robin Hood Gardens with a similar humanism.
5: The site itself was deeply inhospitable. It was bordered by two thunderous roads. Now, a typical response at that time, and I think still today, would have been to place a tower or two in the centre of a nondescript plot of land, you know, pulling away from the roads. But here, instead, the buildings were pushed to the edges of the site and laid down like horizontal tower blocks, if you like. It also served to carve out a protected green space between the two buildings, with a two-story landscaped mound at the centre, which was assembled from the rubble of the construction. And this provided a stress-free zone, the Smithsons called it. It's a stress-free zone, but it's also a charged void, in their phrase. Charged, you know, in terms of our emotions and our senses, through its relation to the sheer walls of the bordering buildings. We spoke to kids and adults and elderly people who would play or garden or sunbathe or winter sledge, or would just sort of encounter urban nature. People talked about opening the French doors in their bedrooms and just feeling the space outside, seeing the green, feeling the strange presence of this mound at the centre. It's a vital part, really, of how the estate functions.

0: Buildings, of course, have a continuous life. They breathe and get old and either improve with age or some of them die. And here we have a building that should not die. Can it be improved? Are these vertical elements opportunities for solar panels with openings, with transparency or not? But are they opportunities for bringing it into the 22nd century rather than leaving it?
1: In a 2018 interview, Raymond Moriyama said he knew what he would do next with his Ontario Science Centre, but he wryly declined to say any more. At the moment, for Zaharin Tareftar, the conversation is more existential.
2: My ideal wish, and I think this is the case for anyone who really loved a science center, is for it to remain where it is, for the province to invest the funds necessary to get it back to the state-of-the-art facilities that it had many decades ago, and for all of us in this community to be able to enjoy it again. But if we can't get back to the Ontario Science Centre, then my hope at the very least is that this building is preserved, sitting down with the local community and getting their thoughts on what the building could be.
3: Robin Hood Gardens suffered from what's sometimes called managed decline. That is, the local authority didn't invest in it properly. So it was in a pretty sorry state of repair. But it absolutely didn't fail at all as an estate, as a home, as a piece of architecture. And the residents we spoke to really confirmed that or expressed that. It was very rare to speak to people who lived there that said they didn't like it or that it was a failure. And that, of course, is even after they have known and experienced all of this stigmatization. I think if you tell people long enough that their homes are awful and are failures, many people might start to believe it. But that wasn't what was going on at Robin Hood Gardens. People were very upset by the lack of repair, of course. So, it was presented as a failure, it was described as a concrete monstrosity, and it sat on an extraordinary valuable piece of land that will become much more valuable when that estate is removed. So it's a means of extracting new kinds of wealth, new sites of investment, new means to launder money, new financial instruments, and so many different parties are involved, you know, from local to national government to estate agencies to mortgage brokers to builders to the house building industry to private investors themselves. And of course, none of these people are council estate residents. Council estate residents and their homes just get in the way.
1: As Robin Hood Gardens was being demolished, the Victoria and Albert Museum, or V&A for short, got involved. As Nick Thoburn describes, their intervention brought about new complications.
3: It's a macabre story, really. The V&A had salvaged a whole apartment from the estate, complete with original fittings, which it partially exhibited at the Venice Architecture Biennale, and it will soon install permanently at the new V&A East Museum, which itself is on a post-Olympics regeneration site in East London. So what was condemned as a concrete monstrosity when it housed working-class residents is now championed as a fragment of a brutalist masterpiece now that it serves middle-class audiences. The exhibit is lifting Robin Hood Gardens out of the housing crisis in the present and placing it into the sealed and sanitized past of a museum artifact. So people might say, well, but isn't it great that something was saved? But I don't think it is. I think in saving, it's contributing to the covering over of the crisis of social housing. It's very dark, really. Using that which is being destroyed in order to rebrand the process of its destruction. You know, the V&A likes to say that this will be a prompt for discussion about social housing, but it cannot but serve to rebrand a site of social cleansing.
1: Stasia, I feel you've responded with a certain amount of concern to various parts of, it's not like a wet blanket thing or anything, but do you know what I mean?
4: Well, Yeah, I guess I suppose from, if you think of a sustainability and a longevity, it's an old building and it is, you know, it's not a building you're going to tear down, but to keep it a living building and to do the things that, you know, an institution would probably want to do is a lot of investment that it needs.
5: That. You can see that everywhere. Like, that's your mind is...
4: Yeah,
5: because that's what you do.
4: That's what I do.
5: Yeah.
0: Wow, he actually did stuff like this, five stories high, all poured concrete forms.
5: Must have felt like the future. You were seeing the future.
0: Very much. Yeah. No, for sure. It was all part of this mega structure concept that architects thought would become the future.
5: Right.
0: You know, and it never really did. But it's interesting that the idea has been lost here. It could have been a four-story glass galleria as the grand main street connected to this at this end.
4: Wow, like an arcade.
0: With all these other glass pods and brick pods hooked onto it.
5: Right, like anything that would come along. All right, you're hired.
0: Too late.
5: awesome.
6: 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Special thanks to Jeanne Stewart at CBC London. Our technical producer is Danielle Duval. Our web producer is Lisa Ayuso. Senior producer, Nikola Lukšić. The executive producer of Ideas is Greg Kelly. And I'm Nala Ayed.
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13: During its iconic run, Succession had everyone on the edge of their seats waiting every week for a new episode. The show's creator, Jesse Armstrong, will bring you behind the scenes and explain why the F word sounds so much better with a Scottish accent.
14: From CBC News, the world is sour. I'm Neil Kumar. Toronto police have identified the two men who died after shooting at a street festival on Saturday evening. 25-year-old Shakan Kwashi and 20-year-old Cesar Vernaza were killed by gunfire at Salsa on St. Clair. One man died at the scene while the other died in hospital. Police Chief Myron Damkew says the two men knew each other.
15: Today we're able to release the deceased names and advise that we believe they were targeted. We can also confirm that two firearms were recovered at the scene.
14: 5 other people were injured by gunfire and taken to hospital. Demkew says there's no information on suspects at this time and an investigation is ongoing. The U.S. confirms it has resumed attacks on Iran, while Iran State TV says the Iranian army has targeted an American ship with cruise missiles. This as the U.S. is preparing to reinstate its naval blockade of Iranian ports and a proposed toll on all cargo. Katie Simpson reports from Washington.
16: Off the coast of Oman, ships and crews wait for clarity and certainty as control over the Strait of Hormuz is again in question. Fresh strikes launched by Iran and the U.S. drastically slowed traffic through the vital shipping route in the days after the Trump administration formally notified American lawmakers that the fighting has resumed.
17: Well, we're taking over the strait. They have nothing. They've got nothing.
16: President Donald Trump says the strait is open. The U.S. will keep it that way and start collecting a fee for doing so, proposing a 20% tax on all goods that travel through in exchange for safe passage. The announcement seems to be at odds with existing U.S. policy. Just last month, Secretary of State Marco Rubio said this kind of toll system would be illegal. At this point, there are no obvious signs that either side is willing to de-escalate. Momentum seems to be headed toward a full-blown restart of this war, unless cooler heads prevail. Katie Simpson, CBC News, Washington.
14: The federal government, Alberta, and major oil sands producers have signed a new memorandum of understanding. It would launch the Pathways Carbon Capture Project and boost oil production. The host of CBC Radio's The House, Catherine Cullen, reports.
18: Alberta is saying this is a landmark agreement because it will usher in a new era of oil sands development. So really focusing on the goal of producing more oil. But for Mark Carney's government, this has been about trying to strike a balance on natural resources and the environment, explicitly saying that in order for Alberta to pursue this new oil pipeline to the West Coast, the province and industry had to agree both to changes to the industrial carbon tax and this Pathways project to reduce emissions. So basically, if you want to pump more oil out of the ground, you need to do more on climate. By one estimate, this could cost $20 billion. Not a lot of details. The understanding has been that the oil sands companies are expected to shoulder the expense, but, and this is significant, both the Alberta and federal governments are offering various financial supports. We know the federal government, in its case, is at least in part offering some big tax write-offs.
19: Catherine Cullen, CBC News, Ottawa.
14: In Thailand, the country is in mourning after a horrific bar fire over the weekend in the capital, Bangkok. At least 27 people died and several more are in critical condition. Sasha Petrasik has more.
20: Just before midnight, a singer in a glittering dress performed at a busy nightclub at the north end of Bangkok. Moments later, fire engulfed the building. Many ran in panic. Others, including the singer, were trapped. By the time rescuers arrived and put out the flames, there was a pile of bodies in that back washroom. Later, there were lined up on the sidewalk in more than two dozen body bags. Thai Prime Minister Anutin Charnvirakul later toured the smoldering bar, asking, could the exit door be opened? It was locked with two bolts, an official answers. Thai officials have promised a full investigation. Sasha Petrasik, CBC News, Toronto.
14: And that is The World This Hour. For CBC News, I'm Neil Kumar.
21: Good evening, I'm Julie Buckingham, checking your weather forecast for the city of Winnipeg. The orange warning continues in effect for the heat tonight, mainly clear, the low 21. Tomorrow, increasing clouds in the afternoon, the high of 29, and hotter due to the humidity, then overnight cloudy, the low of 19. Wednesday, mainly cloudy, slim chance of showers, high of 26. Thursday, cloudy in the morning, slim chance of showers in the afternoon, breezy, a high of 27. Friday, sun cloud mix and 28.
22: Hey, I'm Jill Deacon, in for Tom Power. Welcome to Q. If Logan Roy is your shorthand for power, if you have debates with friends over who you like better, Kendall, Shiv, or Roman, or maybe even Connor, but Connor, really? Is he anyone's favorite Roy? If watching the mega rich behave badly is your idea of delicious entertainment, even when you could just watch it on the news, then you are in the very large club of fans of the show Succession. The show's creator Jesse Armstrong is on the program today, but Succession is hardly his only impressive TV credit. Jesse will take you behind the scenes of his shows and his spectacular writing career. All that coming up today on Q. You may have noticed on this show that we often like to introduce our interviews with a universal, some kind of recognizable truth that permeates the conversation you're about to hear. But to set up the work of Succession creator Jesse Armstrong, that's a little harder to do. I mean, have you ever found yourself in a massive Succession battle for control of a multi-billion-dollar media empire?
1: or you know that feeling when you meet your friends on a remote mountaintop luxury property and decide to stage a coup d'etat? Or maybe, don't you find it tough to moor super yachts these days? Yeah, it's just not that relatable. And yet, somehow Jesse Armstrong has managed to find a way to make it so and to write stories about the inner workings of the mega rich and powerful that not only connect, but feel like vital viewing for so many of us. From his incredible early work in the comedy Peep Show to the biting satire of The Thick of It and the Oscar-nominated In the Loop and, of course, the massive success of Succession, Jesse's words are a big part of so much must-see content. And that, of course, continues with Mountainhead, his satirical feature film from last year about four tech giants on a poker retreat in a mountain resort, plotting to take over a world rapidly falling apart, largely due to their products. That film also saw Jesse take the helm as director. Recently, Jesse Armstrong was a keynote speaker at the Banff World Media Festival that takes place every year in the Canadian Rockies. And moderating this discussion for a very special Q taping was our very own Tom Power. So today we're going to share that conversation with you, recorded in front of a live audience. Here are Tom and the multi-Emmy, Golden Globe, and BAFTA-winning writer, producer, and showrunner, Jesse Armstrong.
2: How are you?
3: I'm good.
2: How's it been so far?
3: Banff has been great. The view isn't too shabby, is it?
2: It could be worse. So I want to go back to your beginnings. You know, a lot of your work has taken us into sort of the heart of power, political, media, tech power. You grew up in Oswestry, Shropshire. How close to power was your upbringing?
3: Very close to Shropshire County Council. We could feel the power vibrating out from

0: detail that maybe leads to your origins as a TV writer is I heard a story that when you would watch TV together, TV dramas, he would always have something to say. He would kind of critique the TV dramas as he was watching. Is that right?
1: Yeah. I mean, I think we all do that a bit, right? There's a lot of talk during shows. He was an English teacher and my mum was a pretty engaged viewer too. So yeah, there was a lot of critiquing. I still, whenever I'm reading a novel, I read with a pen in my hand. And I guess that's the way I watch TV and how I grew up watching TV.
0: Do you read a novel with a pen in your hand?
1: Yeah.
0: To do what?
1: Corrections. No, this is a good bit. Oh, I might want to come back to this. I never will. But the feeling, I don't know. Don't you? I feel like I want to be part of it.
0: Was there much comedy? You know, when I was doing a lot of reading about you, I read a lot about your sort of political beginnings and your beginnings in sort of drama. But I had a hard time landing on the comedy of your early life because you're such a funny writer. What comedy were you listening to? How did that make it into you?
1: Oh, yeah. Well, you know, it's not uncommon to fall hard for comedy when you're maybe somewhere 11, 12, 13, 14, those formative years. And it was alternative comedy in the UK, The Young Ones, Not 9 o'clock News. And then later American shows like Seinfeld and Simpsons started arriving.
0: Oh, you were watching those shows, really?
1: Oh, yeah. But the ones I fell for early were alternative comedies and also like Airplane and Steve Martin movies and Woody Allen movies. Yeah, I was watching those too early before I really knew what was going on. But I liked the feeling of sophistication.
0: Did you harbor any sort of like desire to do comedy, to do?
1: No. Me and my friend wrote little things, skits for the, like, when if the school had anything that where you could do some performance. But I never, partly because Sam Bain, who I wrote Peep Show and was my writing partner for many years, and we're still really good friends and still write together. We just do more separately now. He came from this world of his dad directed Upstairs Downstairs, a big huge show in the UK and I think globally. And his mum was in the British sitcom long running Terry and June. His grandmother was in Fawlty Towers, so he had this incredible comedy heritage. So whereas I'd never thought that you could make a living, or it hadn't occurred to me you could make a living writing for film and TV, it was like totally obvious to him. And so that's what got me writing, was I read a screenplay of his with my pen in my hand and
0: making corrections
1: and he didn't take offense. He liked them, and that's what encouraged us to write together.
0: You ended up making Peep Show together, and I'm trying to, I mean, when you and I had a chat before we came in, or just a couple of weeks ago, and I said to you, you said, I don't know if Peep Show made its way over to you. I don't know if you saw it. And I said, yeah, I did see it. And I need to apologize because I had to pirate it, and I pirated the entire series. So also to the distributors in the room, I'm very sorry. And feel free to, I heard a tit. Did you hear that tisk?
1: I like that.
0: I've never been tisked in public, but I'm all about it. For people who haven't seen it, I guess I'll do my best, but maybe you could give me a hand. You know, two roommates, this is terrifying. two roommates, one sort of a button-down, very anxious man. One played by David Mitchell. His name was Mark. Jeremy, his roommate, sort of a, I can see you nodding, okay. Jeremy, sort of a perpetual adolescent, believes he's going to make it in music someday, but they're roommates and they've been roommates in school. It also starred Olivia Colman, who went on to become like the Academy Award winner. We're going to air a clip. Do you know the clip that you picked?
1: I've forgotten.
0: It's the wedding scene.
1: Okay.
0: Can you set it up a little bit before we?
1: Yeah, sure.
0: They're up above in the pews.
1: What do you need to know? I think it'll all be mostly self-evident. Mark David Mitchell, the buttoned up guy, is meant to be getting married. He's had cold feet at the last moment, and he in the church, him and his pal have hidden away from the service, which starts happening down below as he tries to make a decision of whether he would like to go through with the marriage or not.
0: Shall we?
2: I can't go on any longer. My bladder, I'm busting.
3: Well, I'm sorry, there's nothing I can do, is there? If you really can't hold it in, then you'll just have to piss yourself.
2: You're telling me to piss myself?
3: Yes, if you've got to go, piss yourself.
2: Is this what it's come to?
3: Yes, and do it quietly.
2: Great.
3: Are you doing it already?
2: Yes, I'm doing it already. I'm so pathetic that as soon as you ordered me to piss myself, I started the procedure.

0: procedure. This is what you've done. You've ground down my sense of self-worth over the years. I hope you're proud.
1: When are you going to stop?
0: Not for a bit.
1: Stop, Jeremy. Stop it. It's going down the cracks.
0: I can't stop. Stop! Oh, piss yourself. Stop pissing yourself. It's not that simple. The floodgates are open.
1: I'm ordering you to stop.
0: You're being a real dick about this, aren't you?
2: So, what goes through your head? What goes through your head watching that?
3: Should have mentioned that they'd been waiting up there for a long time and he needed to go to the loo. That would have been useful information.
2: It was sort of a big, it was a big one for you, and it was sort of the big one, right?
3: Oh, yeah. Me and Sam had done a few things. We'd written a lot for kids' TV. We'd done an adaptation of the American show, That 70s Show, that failed big time on UK TV and was a big learning experience. And it felt like, okay, we've got this chance to write a show about in our own tone, and if we screw it up, then this might not ever happen again. So it felt like it was important, and we knew David and Robert, and we were writing for their voices. So it felt like that time when you get to write something which is your own sense of humor, and you can't really hide behind, well, the network wanted this, or we were trying to do that. It was like, okay, if we're any good, this is our chance.
2: It's the earliest I can see you writing about, and we're going to talk about this later, hopefully with Mountainhead, writing about male friendships.
3: Yeah. And it didn't, I guess it's just very natural territory. I don't think, that's the territory. It's two guys living together. We were two guys writing together. It came very naturally. It's interesting to me. I think it's good territory, good comic territory. We know the odd couple was in our minds. They're basically an optimist and a pessimist. Having at the middle of your show an argument in which both sides have a valid perspective and that can never really be resolved, that's a really good engine. And if you strip away the layers, you can see that in quite a lot of shows in an hour's. The fact that they can never really resolve this fundamental argument, like Mark would be like, you've got to keep working, nothing's going to work out, and Jeremy is, everything's going to be fine, screw it, that those are two legitimate perspectives, although I do personally favour one of them.
4: I'm Jill Deakin. This is Q. You're listening to Tom Power's conversation with the award-winning writer and showrunner Jesse Armstrong. This was recorded recently at the Banff World Media Festival. Jesse was just talking about his beginnings as a TV writer and the much-beloved British sitcom Peep Show that he co-wrote back in the 2000s. After that success, Jesse became part of another classic UK comedy, the biting political satire The Thick of It, a show all about the inner workings of government and the lives of British politicians. But here's the thing with Jesse. Before he entered the world of television, film, and screenwriting, he worked in politics. And that is where Tom and Jesse Armstrong's conversation picks up.
2: Did you know after Peep Show that you wanted to, because not long after that, you start working on The Thick of It with Armando Iannucci, which is one of the greatest TV shows of all time. And you were a political advisor to a British Labour MP after finishing college. So you had entered a political world. Well, what do you remember about doing that job?
3: Yeah, political advisor is a very generous way of putting it. I was a sort of like a researcher, office person. I was not very talented. What I remember about it was the strong feeling of like, oh, you're not good at this job. I wonder when they're going to find out and fire you. But it was interesting to be in that world. I remember the feeling of how all of us, right, when we work for another person or an organization, I remember the strong feeling of coming to be the bag carrier for this guy. He was a nice guy, Doug Henderson, Labour MP. And I was like his guy, and that's what you become. You become the person who walks behind him carrying his papers, and you absorb his role in the world. And also I became a support, I was always a supporter of the Labour Party, but become an organ of it. And I guess that feeling, which was helpful to think about in The Thick of It, but also in Succession, of like how it feels as an individual to become a representative of a larger organization that you don't necessarily share all the values of, but it's somehow that unless you rebel against it and you become that person who hates the company you work for and you're stealing from it and you think, screw my bosses, it's so natural to start sharing the values of your organization or your boss. I find that quite a fascinating thing that happens to us. And I'm very sympathetic to it because I know what it feels like myself.
2: How much of what you saw in that job made it into your work on The Thick of It?
3: Sort of 0% and 100%. I don't think there was a ton of like incidents that I grabbed, but the confidence to write into a world that, you know what, thinking that you know what it might be like in a room and knowing what it's like in a room are two very different things. And there's lots of writers who manage to write, you know, on the pit without having been an ER doctor. And you can imagine your way into those situations with a bit of research, but having a little bit of confidence that you know what it might be like in that room was just very reassuring.
2: I'm more interested in like where your curiosity came from, because I remember around Succession, and we're going to talk about that in a second, but I remember around Succession, people would often ask you, why are you so interested in writing about the lives of the wealthy, incredibly wealthy? And you would often say, I'm not interested in writing about the lives of the incredibly wealthy. I'm interested in writing about power. Power, writing about power is what it's interesting to me. What's most interesting to you in writing about power?
3: It's a really good question. The honest answer is I don't know. I think I could intellectualize it and give you a framework of why. I don't know. I guess I'm interested in the world. Often to me, a good show, although you need to give the audience lots of information and increasing there's pressure to give the audience more and more information, especially in those first few minutes, that first episode. I think what you really get out of a show, if it's a show that you love and the shows that people come back to, think of The Sopranos and Mad Men, I think you want that element of puzzle that we get in real life. Why are these people like they are? Why is the world like it is? I guess that's the fundamental itch that I'm trying to scratch when I write the bit that's a question I'm trying to answer for myself. And so, why is the world like this? I guess the answers usually come back to questions about power. I mean, that's a long way from what you directly address each week in a show, which is much more likely to be like, we haven't got enough lobsters for the catering.
2: Yeah.
3: That's easier to write jokes about. But I guess that knowing that behind it, there is a larger question, it feels, makes the writing more interesting to me.
2: So I want to come back to that power in just a moment, but one of the things that, so I had this chat with Peter Capaldi, who played Malcolm. So if you even haven't seen The Thick of It, it's unbelievable. I believe it's on CBC Jam. you're welcome. And the Thick of It is about this sort of like prime minister's enforcer, this incredibly tough, kind of hard Scott, you know, and he's dealing with it. That's him calling right now. And there's, and he's sort of like trying to keep all the MPs and the ministers in line. So Peter Capaldi, who you might know from Doctor Who and a bunch of other stuff, he played Malcolm, this enforcer. And I had him in and I said, I noticed you say off a lot on the show. And I said, do people come around and get you to say off in the airport? He says, oh yeah, all the time. So in the UK, it became a very, very big thing. Malcolm became known for saying off. And Brian Cox in Succession, also told me that people would come up to him at the airport. And as you may know, if you've seen the show, he became very well known for his off. So I asked Peter Capaldi, given that they're both Scottish, I said, is being good at off a Scottish thing? And he said, no, it's a Jesse Armstrong thing. He said, because Jesse worked on both The Thick of It and Succession. Can I just leave that with you?
3: Yeah, they both do perform a very good, I mean, it's clear that this session is going to be fruity in language, so I hope everyone's comfortable with that. But yeah, both of them deliver a very good off.
2: why is the off in both of your big shows?
3: Well, I mean, it's
2: not coincidence, I don't feel like, you know?
3: Well, they both those characters would use those words. They both deliver them very well. And it's a very, especially in, I think, British English and probably especially Scottish English, it sounds better than... I love writing in American, North American, colloquial language because it has a sort of economy and I guess it's probably become almost the world version of... A lot of our slang is generated from North America. And so I like the idiom and it's comfortable to be in. But there's some things which British idiom is good on and off. It sounds better, I think, in English and Scottish dialect than US and Canadian accents. And I don't know what it is. It has a violence to it. It has a dismissiveness to it. It does what it says on the tin.
2: I do want to talk a little bit about Succession, just with the time that we have. Massive series, ran for 4 seasons, won 19 Emmys. It has an unusual backstory. It kind of began as a project about a faux documentary about Rupert Murdoch, something you had thought about doing for a while. Can you connect the dots for me? Or how do we go from a faux documentary about Rupert Murdoch? What was the origin there? And how does that lead to Succession?
3: Yeah, a documentary producer had an idea of doing a show about the real life Rupert Murdoch, where he would sort of quite a cheap format for factual sort of factual entertainment, where he would like do his 10 business secrets as a way of kind of telling his story. And I couldn't write it, but after not writing it for a while, I was like, maybe I could turn this into like a play where he did some of that stuff, but in a family setting. But it was very much about the real Rupert Murdoch and his family turning 80. And it didn't work. And it was hard to get money for, and we couldn't make it. We tried it in lots of different formats. It completely went away for like almost most of the life of Peep Show. And then when I was trying to, I knew that when it was over, I wanted to do something on my own, and I was eager to try and pitch something to HBO of a scale. It was my American agent said, "What about, could you do a fictional version of that, which would allow you more scope?" And I was very dismissive, as you are of agents, these filthy, money-grubbing people trying to make you do stupid things, until I got out of his car and thought, maybe that is quite a good idea. And a bunch of different things came together. I watched that documentary, The Jinx, also on HBO, about the Durst brothers, and starting to think about money and New York. I read some of the Redstone's terribly written autobiography, A Passion to Win, and then a bunch of other people, including Conrad Black, a lot of powerful media and business people, and there started to seem a lot of congruences between the character types. And a lot of the show, I think, is about mortality and about powerful people, especially men, trying to outrun mortality by keeping like this incredibly full diary, another deal, another deal, another deal, another phone call from a prime minister. I think that feeling that you're not going to die if next week's diary is full of engagements is very strong for those people. And, you know, they found this rather unique and possibly quite toxic way of staying feeling very important and alive in the world. Anyway, so a bunch of those things came together. So it really is not just about the Murdochs. It sometimes feels like I'm trying to evade some essential truth when I say that. However, at its core, that is still the primary family that we thought about, but fed in from all these other research areas.
2: Wasn't there something around that, and I'm trying to remember this now, either the premiere or the filming, I think it might have been the filming, coincided around Trump's election, which was a surprise to you and a lot of people in the US.
3: Yeah, the read-through for the first episode was on Trump's election day.
2: Why does that keep coming up to you? I've heard you mention it a bunch of times. That feels important to you.
3: Well, it was just very memorable. I forget most things, but I couldn't forget that. And I guess, you know, who knows why a show finds an audience and is successful, but it feels like maybe Succession was met the moment in the world, especially in the US, in a way that, you know, thinking about dynastic families, thinking about monstrous old men, suddenly lots of us were thinking about those things.
4: That's the first part of Tom's conversation with the award-winning screenwriter and showrunner, Jesse Armstrong. Coming up, more with Jesse, but first, a little music from the Polaris shortlisted and Juno-nominated artist Lisa LeBlanc. This is a song called Hold.

0: That's Lisa LeBlanc with a new one called Whole Lot of Talking. I'm Jill Deacon, in for Tom Power. And so far on the show, you've been listening to a special recording on Q. Recently, Tom was in Banff, Alberta, for the Banff World Media Festival. And while he was there, he got to sit down with the multi-award-winning screenwriter, showrunner, and now director, Jesse Armstrong. Jesse co-wrote shows like Peep Show, The Thick of It, and of course was the showrunner for a little HBO drama you may have heard of, Succession. Jesse also wrote and directed the HBO film Mountainhead that came out last year. Tom and Jesse have been talking about the origins of Succession, and Tom wanted to find out more about that show. Let's have a listen from Succession Season 2, Episode 10. Here is Cousin Greg, played by Nicholas Braun, testifying before Congress about some corporate malfeasance.
1: Mr. Hirsch, please rise. Raise your right hand. You swear that the testimony you are about to give this committee is the truth, the whole truth, and nothing but the truth, so help you God.
2: I do.
1: Please take a seat. Senator Eavis, it's your time.
3: Gregory Hirsch, executive assistant to Tom Wamsgans, correct?
2: Yes. Yes, if it is to be said.
3: Sorry.
2: If it is to be said, so it be. So it is.
3: Are you all right?
2: Yes. I merely wish to answer in the affirmative fashion.
3: You can speak to us normally.
2: Okay. No, thank you, sir. So I shall.
4: I mean, just one of my favorite scenes of any TV. Just talk to me about that, Jesse.
5: I think I love the reason, one of the reasons I've ended up writing in politics and businesses. I love a structure. And so I remember the production schedule on Succession was punishing, or maybe I made it punishing by being late writing the scripts. But I remember that I hadn't written that episode, but Stephen Carter, the production designer, had built that set, and I was feeling scared about writing the episode. And then I walked in to look around the set, and occasionally you get that moment of like, what if there are no words to fill this room? And it's very, very bracing. But having a structure like a courtroom, like a hearing, like a big business deal going through, I find creatively stimulating. And so I loved writing material for everyone appearing before that committee. And I guess that's quite a simple joke, right? That all of us maybe can relate to about interactions with authority and how some people hyper comply. And it seemed to me that Greg would be one of those guys who was trying to be a good boy,
4: yeah,
5: and would lead it into this slightly ridiculous locutions.
4: I think Greg's just an interesting character too, because I mean, it's not a world any of us, I mean, assuming any of us can access that sort of like hyper tycoon billionaire world. I thought it was an interesting decision to have sort of one of us, you know, or like someone who's, do you know what I mean? By like someone, sure, someone walking in and going, what the hell's going on here?
5: Yeah, I thought the show kind of starts with Greg, not right away. I think the first scene is about Logan aging and waking in the night, but pretty soon you're with Greg on a training scheme. And I always felt the bubble that you get in a, like a Dallas or a, I don't know, West Wing or something. It's often nice to be able to have a character who the audience can follow, who knows as little as the audience about the social conventions, the manners, the details of that world. And they can, you know, in a quite a mechanical way, it's useful because they can be told information that the audience wants to know. That's the mechanical part of it. But there's also an emotionally engaging part of, there's a bit of you that's like, oh, wow, what if I went to the fancy party and I didn't know which fork to use, or what's appropriate with the guest towel, or how to talk to a senator? I've always enjoyed writing those characters.
4: How did you find the pressure of when it became so successful?
5: Yeah, I found it a lot in the sense that I really wanted it to carry on being really good. And, you know, some people felt we could have carried on a bit longer. One of the reasons I was keen to end it when we did was I really felt like we were still going strong. The writer's room was still hungry. All the actors were still excited to get the scripts. And so that pressure to keep it really good was the pressure I felt very strongly. And yeah, I think it's the right decision. Although when I saw this extra stuff came out recently about the Murdoch family in Nevada, and the kids were battling each other. And I can't say there weren't moments when I thought, wow, those would have been some good episodes. Not too late. I find the way that you write about tech, if I can do a very sloppy segue, very, very, very interesting. So for people who haven't seen Mountain Head, it's excellent. I only saw it just the other day. It's another extreme sort of wealth and power at the heart of it, but this time it's in the world of tech. So let me just open it up to you. What made you write a story about four rich tech barons, leaders, trying to have a poker weekend while the world is descending into chaos, largely because of some of their technology?
6: Yeah, I hadn't intended to write it. I always liked working at HBO. I thought it would be a while before I pitched something else there after the end of Succession. But I guess I'm not an expert on AI. And I know I've read a lot, especially after doing this project, I've read a lot of biographies and business analyses and memoirs, but I still wouldn't consider myself an expert. I guess what I started to find really compelling and what I wanted to try and infuse, it's often a language, and politics has its own language, media does, as we all know, lots of us, and tech does too. And the power of tech is so overwhelming at this moment that the language and the intellectual approach of people, you know, broadly from the Bay Area, from old Silicon Valley, their way of analyzing problems is the dominant one for all of us. And it was the very confident way, I guess that's the main thing, the confident read over from people who are very clever and successful in one field, having blanket certainty that they'll also know how architecture of government bureaucracy or all different kinds of fields of the world would run better if they could impose their own systems of logic on it.
5: So we have a clip from Mountain Head. Can we just play a little bit of it?
7: Four presidents of tech here on Mount Techmore. The state of the nation financial evaluation Brewsters. Get your net worth on!
8: Yes!
7: Okay, the king of cash, the marquee of moolah, the north star of net worth, Venice Parish at 220 bill.
9: Oh my God, it's like writing on granite.
10: Yeah!
11: Icy!
5: So talk to me. talk to me a little bit about that scene.
6: So they all write their current net worths on their chests on the top of the mountain, and in the research it seemed like everyone was very aware of each other's net worth, which you know goes up and down with the stock market, and the fact that men do this a lot, right? I think it is particularly common to men. A subtle and less subtle hierarchical ranking with friends and semi-friends. And it might be about who knows the most about sports or all sorts of things. There's ranking goes on and it's very overt with these guys and they like it. And so this was a scene which based on there's a few different examples, none I came across with this particular one, but I guess bringing to the fore that sense of how very present it is for them, their financial worth.
5: I mean, how lonely they are and how much they are looking for companionship. I mean, if we go all the way back to Peep Show, there was these two people and they're sort of like love for one another and the way that the weird ways they have to express it. I don't even know if I have a question, but I find something very, very interesting about the fact that you took these sort of like tech barons, these sort of people who control all the power in the world and explored their like quest to be friends and their quest to have a poker night and their quest to have friendships.
6: Yeah. I mean, the quality of their personal relationships feels thin. Right. And it feels unsustaining. And I feel sorry for them on one level about that. But I think it probably is not
5: unconnected to some of the ways that they move through the world in brutal ways for the rest of us, is that they might not know the quality of sustaining friendship and social connection that, that others of us have. And I genuinely feel sorry for people who don't have that in the world, and lots of people don't, and a lot, especially a lot of men, fail to do that, and especially ones who prioritise their careers, as we're sort of encouraged to. So, yeah, it's a pretty, it's sort of in some ways, there's some silly stuff in there. It's a satirical in a maybe a more direct way than Succession was, but I hope it's not totally pitiless in its attitude to that, because it's not fun not having any friends.
4: But I think you feel sorry for all of them.
5: Good.
4: I think one of the keys to you is, if I can say that, is that you do think about these, I mean, whether it's the Succession folks, whether it's the Murdochs, or whether, I mean, let's not even get into that world, whether it's people who are in charge of media, people who are hyper-billionaires, you're still writing about their family lives. You're still writing about their insecurities. You're still showing moments where they laugh. You, with these sort of tech barons, these people who have sort of monopolized our attention and believe they can, some of them believe they can rule the world and believe that anyone is sort of not in their sphere is not a real human. You, and I mean this in a generous way, you do seem to want to empathize with them, to have compassion for them. The word I'm trying not to use is humanize, because they're human, but there's something else going on there, Jesse.
5: Yeah. And maybe you can help me figure out, because I don't know what it is, but yeah, I have no particular interest in like finding the good part of the very bad person. That in itself doesn't interest me. I think some people do find that interesting, like the true crime things or serial murderers, or like I'm very happy, hopefully also in the work in Succession and Mountainhead, I'm pretty eager for us to say when bad people are doing bad things. And I don't, I guess it's I would say that it's just an interesting ancillary thought that they still are people.
4: It's an interesting ancillary thought that they are still people. What do you mean by that?
5: I guess I don't offer it in their defense. Right.
4: Of course not.
5: But so it's not a. There's no desire to defend the bad things that people do in the world. I just find it interesting that they're often people who do bad things act out of quite understandable impulses and situations.
4: Yeah, I mean, you read about Elon Musk, and you read about his, you know, that kind of horrible relationship he had with his father growing up,
5: and terrible bullying. He was bullied in the most savage way.
4: But like, I wonder, and maybe this is more for someone who teaches a course on the work of Jesse Armstrong to answer. But like, I do feel like that might be the. Do you feel like that might be part of what makes the writing work? Do you feel like that might be part of what makes has made these shows work and become so successful,
5: or just land tension between tough people and their humanity?
4: Yeah, and your sort of lens of looking at them.
5: I think that's. Can I sign up for this course?
4: Go on. Go on. Surely.
5: I think it sounds like. I reckon I could. Yeah. I don't have a good answer to that. I think you can theorize about it, but people are, you know, are rarely, you know, there's the thing, D.H. Lawrence, trust the tale, not the teller. I think mistrust almost everything people say about what they think they're doing in their own work, because it's probably not correct. But yeah, I'm interested in those areas.
4: In what areas?
5: Power and the relationship between the individual qualities of somebody and the things they do in the world, especially bad things.
4: I was talking to someone last night who knew I was talking to you, and they said that I'm really interested in hearing you talk to Jesse, because, you know, I'm writing things too that I hope expose corruption in politics, or I'm writing things that I do too that make people think differently about the world around them and make think differently about corporations. And I'm always very interested in why people think that way, because I find sometimes when I talk to people who write great satire, the minute I bring up to them an effect from their cause, they shut right down and they say, oh, I can't even begin to think about it. But I mean, what do you make of it? What do you make of the person coming to me and saying last night, you know, yeah, like I really admire Jesse Armstrong. I want to make change the way he did too. Do you think about intention at all? Do you think about the effect of satire? I can see this is such comfortable body language for me in this question.
5: I find it absolutely fascinating, and I'm very happy to talk about it. Yeah, I think it's really complicated. I think for me, if I don't have like a sort of moral relationship to the work, it's sort of dead for me. But I also know, I've spoken to people of lots of different political persuasions, some of them completely antithetical to my own, who've really liked Succession. And I think that is wholly good. I never have the feeling of like, you've got it wrong, or it doesn't bring me any sadness. It brings me happiness. You know, I think, you know, there's the thing that the author in their work is like God in the universe, everywhere present, but nowhere visible. And if your attitudes are poking out all the way through, the audience feels it and you get bored. You're feeling like you're being lectured. It's like you've got, selling you propaganda, or I'm selling you something. That feeling of being sold something is the last thing we want when we start watching a TV show, right? It's like I'm being sold things by everyone all day, personally and, you know, through the media. I'm smart. Don't try and sell me anything. So you have to be very respectful of the audience. You have to never push an argument. In fact, you know, one of the most enjoyable parts of writing a sort of politically engaged thing is taking the argument, which is the one you disagree with, and giving it the most possible force you can. But yeah, so I think I need that feeling of relationship to the world. I want to get into it, but I know that once you're in it, it's a totally different game. It's a totally different game. You know, I sometimes think of it, the satirical thing, as like, if you think it's a weapon, if you think you're wielding a sword when you go out, like you'll take a second look and that it'll be a foam sword, and it's not a sword. It's not even a medical drug that can try to cure something. It's like a recreational drug that you might alter the way someone thinks, but it won't necessarily be the, you know, they're not going to see on their mushroom trip what you wanted them to see. They'll find their own thing in it. And that, at the end of the day, is what is great about doing what lots of us do in the room, film and TV, is offering people drugs. I was going to end up there.
4: And I know we have to go, but like guided by some sort of morality in your writing of it.
5: Oh, that's what makes me interested in the area, I guess. And I think if you can leave that impulse at the writer's room door, that'll serve you well, because your room should be staffed with all sorts of different people with different attitudes, and your show should be peopled with all sorts of people with different attitudes and hypocrites and phonies who are giving your point of view, and good-hearted, smart people giving the view that you totally disagree with.
4: I could talk to you forever. I know we got to run, but I just want to say thanks so much. I want to say thanks so much, not just for the chat today, but for all the work. I really, really appreciate it.
5: Thank you so much.
4: Thank you. Jesse Armstrong, everybody.
0: That was Tom Power in conversation with the Emmy, Golden Globe, and BAFTA-winning writer, director, and showrunner, Jesse Armstrong. In a special Q recording, Jesse and Tom were speaking in front of a live audience at the recent Banff World Media Festival, where Jesse was a keynote speaker. You can find Jesse Armstrong's latest HBO film, Mountainhead, on Crave.
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0: I'm Jill Deacon. You're listening to Q. A while back, we had the actor Chase Infinity on the show. Chase was the breakout star in the Oscar-winning film One Battle After Another. She played Leonardo DiCaprio's daughter in that movie. She actually got cast after the film's director, Paul Thomas Anderson, discovered her from a dance video she posted online. After One Battle, Chase went on to star in the Hulu show The Testaments, which was adapted from Margaret Atwood's novel of the same name. Chase received her first Emmy nomination for Outstanding Lead Actress in a Drama Series for her role on that show. I want to play you a clip from her conversation with Tom Power. Here is Chase Infinity talking about the moment that Margaret Atwood came to the set of The Testaments.
1: Did you get to talk to Margaret Atwood about any of this? She came to set, right?
2: She did come to set. I didn't get to meet her until, I want to say, like, the later half of filming. I remember, because there was a couple times where people had said, okay, Margaret might come to set, but she's very busy. She's probably literally one of the busiest people on the planet.
1: Yeah.
2: And so we were like, she'll turn up as a surprise at some point. And I remember getting briefed probably like 10 minutes before walking onto set one day that Margaret was coming around lunchtime. And everyone kind of was like, oh my gosh, like you saw everyone have this like bolt of electricity running through them. And we were doing the scene, whatnot. They call cut. And I believe like a PA came over to me and was like, Margaret Atwood is here. And then I want to say Bruce Miller came over and got me and was like, do you want to meet Margaret? And I was like, of course I want to meet Margaret Atwood. She's the creator of Gilead mm-hmm. and of this incredible universe that we're a part of. And so I was brought over and she was sitting in Video Village and I just walked up to her and I was like, hi, Margaret. I'm Chase. It's so nice to meet you. And she was like, I know who you are. And just kind of like welcomed me and with so much love and so much support. And I sat and I talked to her for like 5 minutes before Lucy came over too. And then the three of us were all talking. And then we saw Margaret reunite with Ann Dowd, which was also something that was really special because they seemed to be very, very close friends. And it was a really cool moment because I'm here because of her. And that was kind of a really crazy thought to think that, oh my God, I'm kind of meeting the creator of this universe in a way.
1: She's also worth loving and not fearing, by the way. But yeah, I understand that. And in addition to that, like she's here, she created this thing that I'm working on. Like all these things that I'm struggling with around why is this person in this world?
2: Yeah.
1: This all comes from the brain of this very prescient Canadian author.
2: Exactly. And also like the amount of knowledge that she has and is so eager to share with the world. Also so casually and very openly. And that was something that I think from my first meeting of her, I was just in awe of. And Warren Littlefield has said this multiple times. He's like, I don't think I've ever had a conversation with Margaret and not learn something.
1: Yeah.
2: And that was also something that I was very like excited to talk to her about because she knows literally so much about everything.
1: Yeah,
2: I think she was even talking to Lucy about like, I can't remember exactly, but there was because Lucy's from Scotland. And so she kind of opened up a conversation about Scotland with Lucy and she lit up.
1: She's incredibly knowledgeable. Mm. She has taught all of us so much. She taught me how to check whether bread was done and how to look at a painting. So thank you, Margaret Atwood.
0: That's a little bit of Tom Power's conversation with the actor Chase Infinity. Chase stars in the new TV show, an adaptation of Margaret Atwood's novel, The Testaments. She was also nominated for an Emmy for that role. You can watch her full conversation with Tom on our YouTube channel. Just search Q with Tom Power.

That is Beverly Glenn Copeland with the title track from his latest record, Laughter in Summer. That album is now shortlisted for the 2026 Polaris Music Prize. Also, Glenn and his wife Elizabeth were in the studio recently to talk about this record and their partnership and a whole bunch of other stuff. So be sure to check out that conversation on our podcast. Just search Q with Tom Power on your favorite podcast feed. And that is it for Q today. Tomorrow on the show, you're going to hear my conversation with the filmmaker David Wayne. You might know him best as the director of the movie Wet Hot American Summer. He's going to be here to talk about his new film, Gail Daughtry and the Celebrity Sex Pass, and why David thinks and hopes that the goofball comedy is making its return to the box office. So check out that coming up tomorrow. If you want to get in touch with the show in the meantime, q@cbc.ca is the best way to do that. The best way to connect with me is @JillDeacon on social media. I am Jill Deacon. 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
2: I'm Pia Chattopadhyay. Canada is making historic investments in its defense strategy. The Prime Minister says they're the key to Canada's sovereignty. But in that big military spending, are we buying the right stuff? That's coming up on the Current Review.
3: From CBC News, the world is sour. I'm Neil Kumar. Toronto police say two men killed in a shooting at a major street festival on Saturday were targeted. They identified the men as 25-year-old Shaquan Kwashi and 20-year-old Cesar Vernaza. Shane Desjardins has more.
4: It understandably shakes the sense of safety and security that Torontonians expect.
5: A deadly shooting at one of Canada's largest Latin festivals. Toronto Police Chief Myron Demkew now says it was targeted. The two men killed knew one another, while several innocent bystanders were struck by gunfire, prompting panic as thousands of attendees fled.
4: The events of this weekend underscore the need for ongoing discussions between the police, the city, and event organizers about the measures necessary to keep public events safe.
5: Toronto Mayor Olivia Chow.
6: We will not let reckless criminals stop Toronto's tradition of outdoor street festivals.
5: Police did not provide details on any suspects, but say two guns have been recovered and investigators are pouring through an exceptional amount of video evidence. Chien Desjardins, CBC News, Toronto.
3: Iran warns it will respond with force to any attempts to disrupt its control of the Strait of Hormuz. A military spokesman says Iran will not allow the U.S. to interfere in the strait. That's as Donald Trump says the U.S. is becoming the guardian of the critical waterway. In a social media post, the U.S. president announced the reinstatement of his country's naval blockade of Iranian ports. He also says he'll charge a 20% levy for any other commercial ships passing through. The announcement has sent Brent crude prices up, which is an increase of 5% since Friday. Preliminary data from Statistics Canada shows 5.5 million arrivals into the country from international destinations in June. That's a jump of more than 3.5% compared to last year. Still, travel between Canada and the U.S. remains low. It's nearly 30% lower than it was 2 years ago. Anise Haidari has more.
7: I think everybody who lives here, whether you are in hospitality or not, you definitely noticed it and realized it was missed.
8: Christy Kennedy is with the North Country Chamber of Commerce in New York State, near the southern Quebec border. Her region of the United States noticed a drop in Canadian travelers over the last year.
7: We know why there's animosity, and we hope that relationship can be repaired more than anything.
8: But the latest numbers from Statistics Canada could be showing a bit of a shift. Canadian residents taking automobile trips from the U.S. home to Canada went up by more than 5% this June compared to the year before.
7: Being a native to the Plattsburgh area, I'm even starting to hear French being spoken again at stores and at attractions.
8: That trend does not hold for air travel. Canadians returning home from the United States by airplane, down nearly 4% compared to the year before. Anise Haidari, CBC News, Calgary.
3: Quebec has earned its place as Canada's hub for the gaming industry. Now, Microsoft-owned Xbox is cutting 3,200 jobs, including some positions at a Montreal-based studio. Sarah Levitt tells us more.
9: The company behind games like Fallout 76 and The Elder Scrolls has announced massive layoffs.
10: Up until last week, I was a game developer at Bethesda Game Studios Montreal.
9: Simon Préfontaine was let go among a dozen or so other Montreal employees. Bethesda is a company owned by Xbox.
10: The meeting was about 3 minutes long. No questions were taken. and that was it.
9: It's not just Xbox. Companies like Ubisoft and Epic have announced restructuring, which included layoffs. Ubisoft let go nearly 140 employees when it closed studios in Halifax and Winnipeg. In Quebec, there is some worry. The province has more than 300 studios and 45% of the country's roughly 34,000 game developers. Préfontaine says he's choosing to remain positive.
10: Montreal is pretty lucky. We have a lot of really good independent studios.
9: Still, he says working for Bethesda was the best job he ever had, and now that job is gone. Sarah Levitt, CBC News, Montreal.
3: And that is The World This Hour. For CBC News, I'm Neil Kumar.
11: Good evening, I'm Julie Buckingham, checking your weather forecast for the city of Winnipeg. The orange warning continues in effect for the heat tonight, mainly clear the low 21. Tomorrow, increasing clouds in the afternoon, the high of 29, and hotter due to the humidity, then overnight cloudy, the low of 19. Wednesday, mainly cloudy, slim chance of showers, high of 26. Thursday, cloudy in the morning, slim chance of showers in the afternoon, breezy, a high of 27. Friday, sun cloud mix and 28.
2: Hello and welcome to The Current Review on CBC Radio 1. I'm Pia Chattopadhyay, sitting in for Matt Galloway. Coming up, a summertime street festival came to a scary end Saturday after a shooting left two people dead and several others injured. We'll hear from a CBC reporter who was there when the chaos erupted. Then, an emerging frontier in cancer detection. We'll hear about the potential of liquid biopsies. Plus, episode one of the CBC podcast, Aftermath, Hunt for the Anthrax Killer. But we'll begin with Canada's defense spending and whether it's enough to defend our borders.
12: We have a need to increase our defense spending, increase our resilience spending to protect Canadians first and foremost and to support our allies. And we have some catch up to do, without question.
2: That is Prime Minister Mark Carney speaking at the NATO summit in Ankara last week. And despite having some catch up to do, the federal government has made a series of big ticket defense announcements. The submarines last week, new surveillance aircraft, new long-range missiles, and many more projects in the works. It is a huge amount of public money. But is it being spent in ways that will make Canada safer? Erin O'Toole is the former leader of the Conservative Party of Canada and served as Veterans Affairs Minister under Stephen Harper. He is now President and Managing Director of ADIT North America and is Chair of the Advisory Board for Defense Startup Dominion Dynamics. And Jody Thomas was National Security Advisor to former Prime Minister Justin Trudeau, former Deputy Minister of National Defense, and former Commissioner of Canada's Coast Guard. Jody, let me begin with you. The Prime Minister has pledged to bring Canada's military spending to 5% of GDP by 2035, so in 9 years. We're talking about close to half a trillion dollars. What's your assessment of the shopping list so far?
13: Well, I think first and foremost, I want to say that it's a staggering amount of money that has to be spent and will be spent. Up to 3.5% of it will be under NATO rules, street defense spending. Then after the 3.5 to 5, infrastructure spending that supports national resilience can be counted. So far, I think that the traditional military hardware that Canada has been lacking has been put on the shopping list, and we're proceeding with it. What will be interesting now is how new technologies are introduced into the defense arsenal and how we assess a more modern military versus a very traditional military.
2: And Erin, you raised concerns, for example, about the fleet of up to 12 submarines that the government plans to buy from the German shipbuilder TKMS. This was in an article that you'd written for The Walrus. And you argued the government should instead buy fewer subs and complement them with underwater drones. Make that case.
14: Well, look, I'm in favor of submarines. I used to hunt submarines in my days in the Air Force, but 12 submarines, the last four or five of them won't arrive until the mid-2040s. But if we've learned anything from the war in Ukraine, it's that the future of warfare is autonomous and attritable. Attritable means more in number and more inexpensive in comparison with what's called traditional or exquisite systems. So we already see warfare changing. So Canada has the ability to sort of leapfrog at this moment, having a mixed hybrid fleet of traditional platforms like the traditional diesel sub that they announced. I thought that was a very good announcement. But we could build technology, including led from Canadian companies like Newfoundland's Kraken, who are building autonomous drone-type submarines for Australia. We could have a cheaper, relatively quick-to-market autonomous sub in the Northwest Passage in 2.5 years, 5 years ahead of the arrival of the first sub. So we have this opportunity.

0: did that since the 2015 election, even before that. We're catching up on submarines, all these traditional systems. All I'm saying is, as we're catching up, let's bring in innovation so that we have a hybrid approach of technology, autonomy, and the traditional systems to make sure we're a strong contributor to NATO and that we safeguard our Arctic.
1: Okay, one more question for you, Aaron, before I get back to Jody. And it's this: you chaired the advisory board for Dominion Dynamics. This is a Canadian defense startup. It is developing autonomous planes. So what do you say to people who might wonder, does Aaron O'Toole have a financial interest behind your strategic advice?
0: I do not, other than trying to make sure that Canada learns the lessons that all countries are coming up with what's called a collaborative combat aircraft or a loyal wingman, because, you know, each of the large F-35s, which I think we're buying 16, we will probably buy more of them. They are super expensive. We've seen this with missiles in the conflict in Iran. There are small drones that cost a few thousand dollars that can take out systems that cost tens of millions of dollars. So Canada has the ability to get in this, whomever supplies the technology and innovation. And I find it's incredible to see the younger generation wanting to see more made in Canada solutions like this.
1: We'll talk more about that element in just a sec. Jody, there is so much enthusiasm around the defense sector right now. A lot of new entrants trying to get a taste of, you know, the vast amounts of money that's sloshing around. There is this desire to move quickly. So how do you balance that desire with taking appropriate care to avoid bad purchases, overspending and the like?
2: I think this is where the Defense Investment Agency and the Department of National Defense are going to have to work very closely together. I don't think that the slowness in defense procurement previously has been due to intransigent bureaucrats. It's not a bureaucratic problem. It's a rule set and a regulation problem. So what is going to be really critical is that that rule set is rewritten as we go to ensure that those who have to execute programs on behalf of the government know what's expected of them, what steps they can skip, and where they can take legitimate and reasonable risk. I think that the Defense Investment Agency has moved very quickly to get itself set up. The submarine announcement, as Mr. O'Toole said, was received really positively. It was done quickly. So how was it done? How do we repeat it? How do we frame the defense procurement process so that entrants into it understand what they need to do to become a defense supplier? And so the boring work of documenting things and changing regulations is necessary.
1: The Prime Minister, Jody, recently announced plans to buy Sweden's Global Eye early warning system and aircraft from Saab. There are analysts who say that this is a mistake, if I can put it that way, a costly one, because they aren't interoperable with the U.S. warning systems that we use and rely on in the Arctic, which I suppose is possibly the point. But is it really realistic to try to distance ourselves from the U.S. when it comes to Arctic defense?
2: Well, I think new systems can be introduced to work with the United States. And so that's a matter of negotiation, ensuring technology, and it can be overcome. I think that there's a very good relationship through NORAD that will allow for that to happen. I don't know if it needs to be framed as distancing ourselves from the United States as much as expanding our resilience and broadening, strengthening our resilience. We saw during COVID, as an example, when the Defense Production Act was reinforced, that we couldn't get some of the things that we needed just for COVID at a time of friction. And so we need multiple supply chains into Canada so that we can ensure we can defend this country when you need your armed forces. And so broader relationships, more inputs, more and different suppliers is not a bad thing. And the interoperability issue, I think, can be overcome.
1: Aaron, on the element of, you know, distancing ourselves from the Americans in many areas, where are you on this? Like, is this an actual viable thing that our country can do militarily and within our defense spending? Like, take a big step back from our cooperation with the Americans on many fronts.
0: Well, look, it's the Americans that have been stepping away from their traditional allies and even questioning the existence of NATO.

0: in the last two Trump mandates. They stepped away recently from the Permanent Joint Board on Defense, which was the precursor to NATO set up by Roosevelt and Mackenzie King. So we have to respond to what they are doing. And what they're doing, as Jody said, we couldn't even get N95 masks in COVID that were made in Michigan. We couldn't even have them delivered next door in Windsor. So if we've learned any of these lessons from the sort of geopolitical turmoil, is that countries have to be more self-reliant and they have to have options. So I do think the GlobalEye is a great example where if we're negotiating with the US on the interoperability, but in the meantime, if we can work with Nordic and European partners on Arctic defense and share platforms and data streams as we're monitoring that vast coastline. Most of our coastline is in the Arctic. This is where the middle powers, as the Prime Minister talked about, can do more together, either waiting for the US to become multilaterally engaged again, or preparing to be able to do this without relying on the US. And I think Canada has to have two plans. One, that eventually the US may return to a more traditional posture as an ally, but also a plan B that if they don't, we have the ability to defend our country and serve alongside our allies for the values that we care about and that we've done since World War I and throughout our history.
1: And so part of the goal here, as you both mentioned, is about diversifying our partners. So many of the major announcements lately have been from German, Norwegian, and Swedish companies. And Aaron, at the same time, the federal government is making a point of trying to grow the defense sector right here in Canada. How realistic is that 70% target the government has set?
0: I think it is realistic. We have incredible innovators here in Canada, and we've had some of the decades ago, some of the earliest unmanned drones. We were the first country to be able to land large helicopters off the back of smaller ships with an innovation called the Bear Trap that is used around the world now. The challenge Canadian defense companies had for so many years was, going back decades, there wasn't a reliable enough customer at home, the Canadian government, so they had to either move or manufacture other products. Now, as you said off the top, Pia, there is a decade of predictable, rising, quite large spending as we're providing a new defense posture on our own. This gives predictability for the marketplace in Canada. So I think the government has approached this smart. Their defense industrial strategy has a build, partner, buy philosophy. And the build, the first pillar, is Canadian. So the fact that we want to be buying more Canadian technology, more Canadian equipment, we don't make submarines, never have here. So that's a purchase we're going to another NATO ally for. But there are so many other things that we can provide through Canadian jobs, through Canadian intellectual property, Canadian know-how. And I'll tell you, the industry and engineers across the country are responding to this moment, and we just have to have more faith in ourselves that we can respond.
1: Jody, there are arguably good political and strategic reasons to have Canadian content requirements, but do they sometimes make procurement more complicated?
2: No, I don't think so, not at all. We have had Canadian companies that have not been able to expand their marketplace because they haven't been able to win the very few defense contracts that were posted every year. The lack of spending in Canada has hindered the industry. So the growth in spending is going to help us develop an industry here. I think that we haven't seen in decades. And we are world leaders on a number of fronts. Mr. O'Toole's mentioned drones, autonomous underwater vehicles. Our sensor industry is really quite remarkable. And then if you expand it out even further and tie it to things like the funding and the interest and the need to develop Canadian supply chains to critical minerals, Canada could be a world leader.
1: Aaron, 5% of GDP, it's an extraordinary sum of money. The federal government has been putting money out in many fields. It argues that we need to at this point. But should Canadians then be bracing themselves for cuts to other things in healthcare, increased taxes, more borrowing.
0: I do think the government in the next year will have to have a very frank fiscal discussion with Parliament and with Canadians. Is this will be a massive spending area for the government. At the same time, they're committing to a pipeline to the West Coast, which I think is great news personally myself. But also they've talked about a large build out of nuclear energy, a whole range of things. This transition to face the realities of the world and the realities of the US walking away from its partners will mean a bit of a fiscal reckoning. So how do they do that within existing programs? How do we keep that high quality of life? I think they need that honest conversation, because I think we will have to look at things like old age security and things like we were updating in the Harper government that the Trudeau government reversed. Some of these, you know, will have to be looked at. So I think it's fair to show Canadians that a lot of this defense spending, we're going to try and get 70% of it within the Canadian marketplace, creating jobs and creating benefit to workers here in Canada. But this will be a large budget item over the next decade. And I think we need to have an honest conversation on how we're going to do it as a country.
1: Jody, at the beginning of our conversation, you said something about us having to be able to assess if we are a modern military, given what you've seen over the last several months in terms of purchases and plans and potential. How are you assessing where Canada is and is getting in terms of being a modern military?
2: I think this is the most optimistic any of us can be and have been in a very, very long time. And so I know the Department of Defense very well. They will be looking at every single option in terms of traditional hardware, software, the data systems required, the infrastructure required, and the autonomous, more modern technology that will give Canada a modern military. They'll also be looking at the Canadian Securities Establishment and looking at cyber defenses and cyber investment as well to ensure that we have a well-rounded approach to Canadian defense. We are not able to defend this country right now. We have the largest, longest coastline in the world. We have a huge airspace that needs to be defended. And the planners at the Department of Defense, working with the Army, Navy, Air Force, and Special Forces, and the civilian team will be looking at every possible threat and how we can respond to it, and what mix of traditional and modern is required to respond to that.
1: And Aaron, last word to you on the point that Jody was just making and others have made, that we as a country cannot defend ourselves militarily in this very, very volatile world. What do you need to see in the next, you know, year or two to give you more confidence that we're headed in the right direction?
0: Needs to walk the talk. So the submarine announcement was great, but they also have to start highlighting how some of these large defense contracts will go to Canadian suppliers. You know, Canadians, I think, are aware of great companies like Bombardier, CAE, De Havilland, but there's a whole range of sort of mid-tier, small and medium-sized players that the country needs to buy from. And once those contracts flow, you will see private investment. You will see investment funds putting their resources into defense, because there's going to be a predictability that the talk about buying Canada is turned into action. So I really expect to see some of that highlighted in the fall. Some of it will come from money related to the submarines and industrial benefits. But I think we really have to believe in this moment that we can fill this need, we can innovate, we can defend the Dominion, defend our North, relying a little bit on allies, but relying the most on ourselves.
1: Okay, we'll leave it there. Aaron and Jody, thank you, both of you.
0: Thank you.
2: Thank you.
1: Aaron O'Toole is the former leader of the Conservative Party of Canada and served as Veterans Affairs Minister under Stephen Harper. He is now President and Managing Director of ADIT North America and is Chair of the Advisory Board for Defence Startup Dominion Dynamics. And Jody Thomas is the former National Security Advisor to the Prime Minister, Justin Trudeau, the former Prime Minister. She's also former Deputy Minister of National Defence and former Commissioner of Canada's Coast Guard. 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I'm Pia Chattopadhyay. It was supposed to be a weekend-long celebration of Latin culture, but Toronto's Salsa on St. Clair Festival came to an abrupt end on Saturday night after a shooting that left two people dead and several others injured.
3: Basically, we just heard a lot of people screaming, like, oh my God, he got shot in his face. And then we go to rush to see what happened, and then all we saw was, like, a whole bunch of, like paramedics and police just, like, trying to give him CPR.
1: At this point, police say they do not know how this started, only that there was an exchange of gunfire between individuals and that two firearms were recovered.
4: Investigators are piecing it all together. This is a very chaotic scene. I think we had something in the neighborhood of 13,000 people participating in this festival, so it's crowded. I mean, just the brazen, despicable quality of this exchange here, the amount of danger to the members of the public, as the mayor commented, is just so unacceptable.
1: That is Deputy Chief Frank Barreto with Toronto Police. The CBC's Lorenda Redicop was at the festival enjoying it on her day off when the chaos erupted. Lorenda's with me now. So this all sort of began around 8 p.m. Local time. Can you just sort of describe where you were, what you heard shortly after 8 p.m.?
5: So I was with a group of people, my boyfriend, his daughter, some of their friends who were at the side of the road. But I had actually walked a little bit of ways away because I was going to meet a friend of mine who was in a convenience store. And there were two side by side. I was trying to figure out, okay, which one are you in? And then I, you know, I'm alone on the street and I hear what I think is gunfire, rapid fire, boom, boom, boom, boom, boom, bang, bang, bang, bang, bang. And I don't know how many shots I'm hearing. I can't even figure it out now. You know, I think our memory does these weird things when we're stressed out. And so I go to the ground. I'm kind of crouching down. I'm beside a table because, you know, there are these vendors who are set up alongside the street. And then I realized, what am I doing? This is not safe. And so I kind of scooch closer to the sidewalk and I run into a convenience store, not the one my friend is in, it turns out. And there are other people in there. And I right away think, oh my goodness, what about my boyfriend and his daughter? Because I realized that that sound was closer to where they were. It was between where I was and their direction.
1: That fear and worry that you talk about, I mean, tens of thousands of people or thousands of people are experiencing the same thing at the same time. There are about 13,000 people at this festival. So you're in this convenience store. There's a lot of other people with you. You're thinking about what's happened to my loved ones. What's going on in that convenience store?
5: You know what? I think we have blanks. I'm not actually sure because immediately I'm like, I have to call my boyfriend. And so I call him right away. Thank goodness he answered. And I know, okay, they're okay. And I kind of crumpled at that point. And then the store owner, he starts closing like the metal gate for his store. He's locking the door. So all of us who are in there, I'm not sure, a few dozen people are in there kind of taking shelter. And, you know, we're all locked in for a bit. In the end, then we see all these people running down the street. He opens the door and I go out.
1: You go out and what's happening on the street?
5: People are trying to figure out because some people still thought it was firecrackers. And then I see that there are people along where there's a streetcar stop, a shelter, that a lot of people have their phones out and they're filming something. And so I go there and I start filming through the glass and I see that there are these emergency personnel who are around somebody. Their bags are all strewn out on the ground. And I can see one of them is doing chest compressions on somebody.
1: What do police know at this point? So we're only about 36 hours or so past when this happened. What do they know about how this unfolded? I gave very scant details at the beginning. What do we know?
5: So we know that two people were killed, four people went to hospital with gunshot wounds. And, you know, this was my day off, as you mentioned, turned into me working. And I stayed for this news conference that happened, I think it was around 11 p.m. I feel like we haven't really heard any updates since. And so they say that they believe that this was shots being fired between, you know, at least two people and that it was moving. And so that there were three crime scenes. So question I still have is, okay, what were the three crime scenes? Where were they? Was there, how far along did these people move? And they say they recovered two firearms. So no arrests have been made, they said, but that they don't believe that there is a danger to the public. So I guess I think questions a lot of people have are, who are the people who were killed, who are the people who were injured. And at first, people didn't know, okay, if there's been no arrest, like there was so much fear out on the street.
1: Of course, because you don't know what's happening in the moment, and you don't know if there's still an active incident taking place. It is so frightening. And I want you to speak a little bit more to that, because again, people, most of them weren't directly involved, but again, you're just in this chaos and this vacuum of information and knowledge.
5: Completely. I feel like the newsroom knew more than I did out there. And at one point, my boyfriend's cup that he was holding, it fell to the ground and it made this loud noise. And I freaked out. And then I think it was about an hour after the shots were fired, all of a sudden there's another stampede. I think it was for nothing. Like somebody thought something was happening. All these people start running again. And that's how, you know, the fear that people have.
1: You are a reporter. You're also a longtime salsa dancer. And you go to this festival. I don't know how many years
5: every
1: you've been going.
5: Every year. How many years.
1: Okay. So the second day, yesterday, of the festival was canceled after what happened. The police were asking people to avoid the area. So you've gone to this festival for many, many years, Lorenda. How are you thinking about, you know, something that you enjoyed for so long and then this happened?
5: I just feel so bad for so many people. And I think there's this realization that it will not feel the same. Like it was Saturday night when people were leaving. And at that point, we didn't know that it was going to be canceled the next day. And people were saying, I'm not coming back here. No way. You know, there's that fear. And so will that continue on to next year? And I feel so bad. Like these business owners, whether it's a salsa school or the restaurants, they put months of work into this. And I just feel so bad for them because it's money and time and also this love and passion. Like it brings together people who are, you know, real salsa dancers and also people from the community who just love walking by and seeing everything. And so I'm not sure, like, what will it be? Because I think about here in Toronto, you know, as it was known, Caravana at the time. And when there were incidents, people still, years later, even if there had been no violent incidents, had that sense or that fear of that festival.
1: Yeah, to the point about business owners in the area, as you mentioned, they turn their shops into safe havens. And I just want to play a little bit of tape from Angela Maza, who owns a family-run butcher shop in the area.
6: The second that I heard gunshots, I just looked at my mom and I looked at my friend with the baby and I said, let's go inside. And everyone just followed.
7: Every year we do this festival.
6: We used to love, we love salsa in St. Clair, except for like this moment kind of just crushed it for us.
1: Lorenda, Angela told CBC they're considering, reconsidering participating in the festival next year, questioning if it should even happen after this year's shooting. So you talked a little bit about how you're worried about the impact on business owners, but we know that these things are isolated incidents often, that they happen. So what are you sort of thinking about, you know, 36 hours on, and how are you doing?
5: What am I thinking about? I don't know. I just wonder, like, I'm sure that these business owners are going to work to make this happen again, but it'll be different. I guess we think about Lapu Lapu Festival in BC. How am I doing? I don't know. But I can say, like, my boyfriend's daughter, she's visiting from Switzerland. She is nervous. She's jumpy and she seems stressed out. And I know it's especially hard sometimes for young people. So I think I'll see how I am. But yeah, it's kind of trying to process it still and realize what I went through and that we were so close to danger. And you think about, oh, shots could have ricocheted. I'm actually feeling relief, though, that there weren't more injuries. When you think about just how crowded, like this street was packed. And I'm also thinking about this one family that I saw shortly before I left to, you know, try to go to this convenience store. And it was this mom with her two kids. I think they were probably both toddlers. They were crying, you know, kids at festivals. And I just thought about them, like, were they still there when the shots were fired? And that's kind of like, oh, the miserable experience part that you want of a festival. It should be something simple like that, not what this turned into.
1: A scary experience. Lorenda, thank you, and do take care.
5: Thank you.
1: Lorenda Redekop is a CBC reporter. She was here with me in our Toronto studio.

0: 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I'm Pia Chattopadhyay.
1: Basically, I went to my doctor saying I got a sore throat. He goes, it's a virus. Get out of my office. Okay. But then in June or July, I went to him and I go, hey, look, I'm coughing up blood when I'm playing hockey.
0: Turned out Paul Lonergan had tongue cancer. Doctors removed the tumor and treated him with chemotherapy and radiation. And then, like all cancer survivors, Paul wondered, was he really cancer-free or would the disease come back? Here's how Paul's story is different. He was able to get some answers to those questions through a new clinical trial here in Toronto. Scientists at the Princess Margaret's Cancer Center are using an emerging blood test technology. It's called a liquid biopsy to look for small traces of cancer in a patient's bloodstream, which in Paul's case, they found. Because doctors found these cancer traces early, Paul got more treatment and he is now cancer-free.
1: I'm so lucky. Lucky to be here and the support from my friends and family.
0: Dr. Lillian Hsu is a senior scientist at the University Health Network's Princess Margaret Cancer Center and a scientific lead at the Peter Gilgan Center for Early Cancer Detection Research. She is the lead researcher of what is known as the Sherlock clinical trial. Can you just start by explaining what the liquid biopsy is?
2: Yeah, thank you very much for having me on the show. Liquid biopsy is essentially exactly what you just said earlier, which is we're trying to take a blood sample to look for tiny quantities of DNA that is shed by the tumor cells into the bloodstream to understand whether perhaps a cancer is still present despite patients having gone through definitive curative treatment for their cancer. Biopsy is a term where we use to say we get a sample of the tumor, and conventionally a biopsy is to put a needle into an organ, for example, lung or liver, to get a piece of that tumor, which is very invasive. And liquid biopsy is trying to do this through a body fluid, such as blood or urine, to be less invasive.
0: This study is called Sherlock, and that hints that there's still some mystery there. What are you hoping to learn over the next 5 years?
2: Thank you for understanding what we're trying to say with the Sherlock acronym. It is definitely a Sherlock endeavor. We're trying to really understand whether we can use this kind of novel technology to detect. And this technology is not new. We've been, and others in the world have been trying to fine-tune it and develop it into a more sensitive assay in the last decade. And this is, Sherlock is a study, as you said, it's a platform study which allow us to include all kinds of cancers, including solid cancers and liquid cancers. And we're trying to build the data, the evidence to understand whether these tests using liquid biopsy can help to predict that the cancer would come back or would not come back based on the detection of the DNA that I mentioned earlier.
0: Hmm. So we heard a bit of Paul's story there. He was able to participate in this trial. What made him a prime candidate?
2: First of all, obviously, he's informed, he's interested, and he has that detectable molecular residual cancer in the blood. Now, he subsequently went on an additional study, which allows us to test a new immunotherapy, which eradicated his cancer. These are very, very new studies, so we need to build the evidence. So it is not a standard of care. We cannot now go out after today and say start using it without actually understanding in the longer term whether these tests do pan out to be reliable and accurate. And obviously, the addition of new treatment or additional treatment after patients have MRD detected or molecular residual disease detected also is a clinical trial.
0: How common is it for patients to have residual cancer? In Paul's case, you know, he had surgery, had chemo, radiation, then the liquid biopsy still found tumor DNA in his bloodstream. How common is that?
2: That is exactly what we're trying to understand and collect the information for during the Sherlock study. It all depends a lot on the kind of cancer, because some cancers don't actually shed this kind of DNA into the bloodstream. And also depends on the stage. If the cancer is very early in the stage, there's a much lower incidence of this shedding into the blood versus a higher stage cancer that already is perhaps more advanced in the diagnosis.
0: And so people might think, you know, if through this liquid biopsy, a residual cancer is found, the residual tumor DNA, does that mean for certain that the cancer is going to come back? Because that finding in itself might worry people, like, oh, I got cancer again, like it's going to come back.
2: Understood. And that's why this kind of clinical research clinical trial is so important. We understand from previous published studies that the chances are very high if we can detect molecular residual disease, but it is not 100%. There are some cases where the cancer will spontaneously disappear, and obviously that would be great. Perhaps the body's own immune system is trying to fight and get rid of that residual cancer. But without clinical trials like Sherlock, we just don't have the ability to say that for certain across different cancer. What's the predictability of this test being accurate to predict the cancer will come back? And we need to study it to know it.
0: Given that finding tumor DNA then doesn't always mean the cancer will necessarily come back, there are some doctors questioning the ethics of worrying patients potentially unnecessarily by giving them this information. What do you say to that concern?
2: Well, first of all, I think patients like Paul come into the clinical trials as an informed participant. They understand the reason and they sign the consent form to agree to participate. I would argue that it is not ethical not to study it. I think it is important we collect the data so that it is accurate, so that we can inform our future patients what is the right thing to do to learn more about what MRD does mean to their care.
0: What are the chances that this has a false positive or a false negative? We know that with a lot of kinds of tests that happens. An incorrect finding, if you will.
2: I will tell you after we finish the study, because that is exactly what we're trying to learn after enrolling 7,000 patients into the Sherlock study. We just started. The study is starting currently at the Princess Margaret. In time, we will extend to other cities and towns in Ontario to include the 7,000 participants. But we need data to learn to tell you the false positive and false negative rates.
0: Could this technology eventually be used for early cancer detection? In other words, you know, right now, you know, you have to have biopsies and scans to determine confidently whether someone has cancer. Could this be like a game changer in that respect?
2: Yeah, I think this is what the research is about. The Sherlock study is looking for people already diagnosed with cancer, having gone through curative treatment, and we're trying to see if the cancer is remaining or will recurrent. But there obviously the usage of DNA in looking at people without cancer to see if we can detect early signs of the cancer, so-called multi-cancer early detection or MCET test. It's a different kind of scenario. And what we learn from the molecular residual disease, I am certain will inform us about what we will do in the MCET situation in terms of early cancer detection. But all this requires investment and time and energy in terms of understanding about molecular residual cancer and circulating tumor DNA.
0: What's next in the study?
2: We're actively enrolling. As I said, it's currently open only at Princess Margaret, but we expect to extend it to other places within Ontario and to really understand more. And we've contributed knowledge to other groups in the world doing this kind of study. I think this is very exciting.
0: Dr. Hsu, you know very well that Princess Margaret is a leader in research when it comes to cancer in the world. And there's lots of, trials and tests going on. How much promise do you see here with liquid biopsies?
2: I wouldn't be talking to you if I don't think this is promising. And I think we want, obviously, the excitement, but we don't want this to be a hype. We want this to be a realistic understanding. This is a clinical trial. It's a platform study allowing us to learn over time what is the right thing to do and what is actually not going to be appropriate to do. And we need the support to understand how to collect the evidence to make this a reality.
0: Dr. Hsu, it's been very good to hear from you this morning. Thank you.
2: Thank you very much.
0: Dr. Lillian Hsu is the lead researcher of the Sherlock clinical trial into liquid biopsy. She is a senior scientist at the Princess Margaret Cancer Center here in Toronto and a scientific lead at the Peter Gilgan Center for Early Cancer Detection Research. 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I'm Pia Chattopadhyay. Over the summer, we are bringing you the best of CBC podcasts, and today we're beginning a new series. It's the story of another wave of terror following the 9/11 attacks. Letters laced with anthrax are sent through the U.S. Postal Service to American senators and media outlets. And when a man in Florida is poisoned by the rare bacteria, investigators uncover a possible Al-Qaeda plot to spread anthrax. This podcast digs into what the FBI has described as one of the most complex investigations in its history. Here is episode 1 of Aftermath: Hunt for the Anthrax Killer.
3: I mean, this was a huge crime scene. Most people don't think about it as a crime scene, but it was a crime scene of seven blocks.
4: The unthinkable happened today. The World Trade Center, both towers, gone.
5: Thousands are dead and injured. The skyline of New York and the psyche of the American population has been forever changed.
6: Now it's obvious, I think. I think we have a terrorist act of proportions that we cannot begin to imagine at this juncture.
7: It was the evening of September 11th, about 12 hours after the terrorist attacks. And Scott Decker, a special agent with the FBI, was already on the move. He'd packed his bags and said goodbye to his family in Virginia.
3: I was told to grab four of the guys, load up our Suburbans with evidence collection equipment, hazmat gear, Tyvek suits, masks, gloves. We loaded up the trucks that evening, O-Dark 30. September 12th, we started heading up to New York. I think five black Suburbans in a row.
7: While everyone else was trying like hell to get out of New York City, Decker drove all night to get in.
3: As we went through Maryland, we went through Delaware on Route 95, the main corridor. We got to the Delaware Memorial Bridge and the big alert sign above the traffic. And usually the letters are in yellow, but in my memory, it was orange. I don't know why, but I remember orange. And it just said in bold letters, New York City closed.
7: They arrived outside Manhattan near dawn, but those orange letters were right. New York City was closed, even to the FBI. Bridges were shut down, landlines were out, and cell phones weren't working well. So Decker went to an FBI field office in New Jersey, just across the river.
3: I saw a Black Hawk helicopter sitting in the grass between the office and the Passaic River. And I said, yeah, I need a lift over to New York. So he said, jump in. And we flew over Manhattan, and we flew over Ground Zero. Doors opened on the Black Hawk. And as we flew over through the smoke, we just looked down, and it was just ashes. The buildings were in ashes. They were just big piles on the ground.
7: He landed near Ground Zero, and like everyone there, struggled to make sense of what had just happened.
3: The morning of the 12th September, things were a little up in the air. I don't think any of us knew what to really expect.
7: But Decker isn't looking at the scene the same way as most first responders. In fact, he's there for something else. What the public didn't know at the time is that there was another looming threat.
3: We expected a secondary attack. There was rumors of a biological attack. The country took steps to get ready for it, unbeknownst to the public.
7: There was reliable intelligence from the weeks right before 9/11 that Al-Qaeda was planning a different kind of attack in addition to September 11th, one involving the release of biotoxins into the air.
3: A second attack was going to be coming at any moment.
7: Decker was part of the FBI's new hazardous response team. So while everyone else was looking at the wreckage, he was on high alert, searching for signs like unusual illnesses that this second attack, this time biological, was already underway. What no one knew at the time is that they were looking in the wrong city.
8: A Florida man has contracted a very rare and potentially deadly form of anthrax.
9: As all Americans know, recent weeks have brought a second wave of terrorist attacks upon our country.
10: The deadly bacteria have now turned up in the American capital.
9: Deadly anthrax spores sent through the U.S. mail.
7: One of the most lethal weapons of all time comes from an almost indestructible bacteria called anthrax. And in the fall of 2001, envelopes laced with powdered anthrax started showing up in the mail.
11: The latest letter to have been discovered is thought to contain literally billions of spores.
12: The letters sent to NBC and the New York Post were the same.
13: There's a warning. Take penicillin now.
12: You cannot stop us. We have this anthrax.
13: This is
12: anthrax. Die now.
13: Anthrax.
12: Are you afraid?
7: The anthrax attacks created chaos. The U.S. Capitol and the Supreme Court were contaminated and shut down. Thousands of buildings across the country were evacuated. And innocent people died just from opening their mail.
14: The U.S. House of Representatives is closing offices today until Tuesday.
15: What is perhaps worrying Americans the most is that they still have no idea who is behind these attacks.
7: What's weird is that almost 25 years later, most Americans still have no idea who is behind these attacks. Anthrax was on the nightly news for months, and then it's like the story just disappeared. I've talked to hundreds of people about it, and no one, it seems, remembers what happened with this case. Who mailed those letters? Do you know? My name's Jeremiah Kroll. I'm a documentary filmmaker, and I was living and working in New York when all this happened. In those weeks right after 9/11, I remember the stillness of the streets and the collective sense of raw outrage and sadness in the city. And then, anthrax. I felt the fear those letters created. The terrifying way they just kept coming, one after another.
16: Another day of germ warfare and still no sign. The worst case of bioterrorism in this country is close to being solved.
7: Almost two decades later, when the pandemic hit, I felt that same sense of unpredictable terror in the air. It reminded me of the anthrax story, and I wondered, whatever happened with that? So my team and I started digging into it. We tracked down people who were involved, either affected by the attacks or part of the investigation. FBI agents, victims, wrongly accused suspects. And the stories they shared, many for the first time, surprised me. They painted a picture of these events and their aftermath that revealed how, at its core, this was all so personal. Like stories about investigative mistakes right from the start, about civil liberties trampled, and about lives destroyed.
17: They broke the front door, and there are agents with Uzis and moon suits.
18: It's one of the most devastating things that's ever happened to me. It'll follow me forever.
19: I want to look my fellow Americans directly in the eye and declare to them, I am not the anthrax killer.
7: And even after all of that, after the seven-year odyssey the FBI went on to try to solve this case, some people still wonder if the FBI got it right.
20: I would not consider the case to be closed. In my mind, it certainly is not solved.
21: I believe there are others who can be charged with murder.
7: This is a story about people who have to look at chaos and try to make sense of it while it's still happening, and how hard it is to get that right.
3: The worst thing that can happen to an FBI agent working a criminal investigation is to solve it in your mind before you really have the evidence.
7: It's about the stories we tell ourselves and the price we pay when we tell the wrong ones. We're going to go inside one of the largest FBI investigations in history to figure out why we all lost track of this case and to explore the aftershocks we still feel today. From Wolf Entertainment, this is Aftermath, the hunt for the anthrax killer. Episode 1, Isolated Incident. I want to go back to the beginning of this story, to a time when most Americans never gave much thought to face masks or deadly particles in the air. It's October 2nd, 2001, 3 weeks after the attacks of 9/11, and we're in suburban Florida. It's the middle of the night, and a man named Robert Stevens wakes up feeling sick. He has chills and a fever. Robert Stevens is 63. He's a newspaper photo editor who lives in Lantana, Florida. That's a coastal town about an hour north of Miami. He's raised a few kids and is getting close to retirement. But when he wakes up that night, he feels disoriented, dizzy, and things seem to be getting worse. His wife, Maureen, is worried.
22: She found him awake in the bathroom, vomiting over the toilet bowl, confused.
7: Dr. Larry Bush was chairman of infectious diseases and chief of staff at the JFK Medical Center in West Palm Beach, the hospital closest to Robert and Maureen Stevens' house.
22: She drove him to the hospital. He walked into JFK emergency room at around 2 a.m. And after they put him on a ventilator and got a chest radiograph, they sent him for a spinal fluid examination looking for bacteria.
7: Robert's condition gets worse. He goes into a coma. Larry and his team suspect that he has meningitis, an infection that makes the brain swell. So he looks at Robert's spinal fluid.
22: When I look at the microscope, I'm looking to see if I could see what type of bacteria this is, because that's important for how I'm going to treat him.
7: In a healthy patient, Larry shouldn't see much of anything.
22: You're lucky if you can see one or two bacteria that help you determine what type of bacterial process this may be. His was overwhelming. I saw an overwhelming amount of pus cells. That's a bad sign. That means there's havoc going on in your nervous system.
7: These bacteria suggest a cause of infection that shocks Larry.
22: They almost never, ever cause spinal fluid infection, meningitis. But one does. Anthrax.
7: Larry can't get his head around this. Most of us are now familiar with anthrax largely because of this case. But back then, in 2001, this was nuts. Most people didn't think about anthrax at all. And for doctors, it was something you read about in textbooks, not something you expected to see in a patient.
22: There were a lot of things going through my mind. There's nothing else that explains it.
7: But it just doesn't make sense. Anthrax is a natural bacteria that usually only infects livestock. Cattle tend to catch it in dry rural areas. They eat or breathe in anthrax cells, called spores, while they're grazing. So it's not like a guy in suburban Florida is going to just accidentally breathe this stuff in while going about his life. And if he did somehow, he'd be the first person in the entire U.S. in almost 25 years. And that person had gotten it from inhaling anthrax spores off of wool shipped over from Pakistan. Larry runs more tests.
22: He had an overwhelming amount of bacteria, but what struck me was the shape and the color of these bacteria.
7: He sees tiny, blue-stained bacterial rectangles all in a line. Imagine looking down on a train from high in the air.
22: I'm an infectious disease person. I lecture, I write on infectious diseases. I look at bacteria under a microscope every day. I knew what I was looking at.
7: In retrospect, now knowing how everything would play out, this is the moment that it all began. Right here, for the first time in 25 years, it seems that someone in America has anthrax in their lungs.
22: I'm convinced this is anthrax. I don't have 100% proof.
7: Imagine you're him right now. You're the chief of staff for the whole hospital, and you're very sure that what you see is one thing. But that one thing is so rare and so deadly that when you tell people about it, they'll either not believe you or panic.
22: My fear was creating chaos in the hospital.
7: Chaos not just in his hospital, but also likely all of Florida and probably the nation. After 9/11, the whole country was bracing for another attack. Larry's afraid that this could be it.
22: He can't be the only one exposed. That's my concern. My fear was missing bioterrorism and being the person who could blow the whistle.
7: He has to risk creating that chaos. So he does. Larry calls Dr. Gene Malecki, a friend and colleague who's the health director for all of Palm Beach County. But she was busy at that moment.
0: I was giving an actual seminar on bioterrorism at the time the phone call came in. And so we were in the middle of that when my secretary rushed over to hand me a note from Dr. Bush. So I left the seminar and went to my office, and I got the call from Larry. And he said, "Oh, Gene, I need to talk to you." He said, "Make sure your door's closed."
1: 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I'm Pia Chattopadhyay. 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

0: Season Game is live on CBC Gem with featured games on CBC Television. 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
1: From CBC News, the world is sour. I'm Neil Kumar. Toronto police have identified the two men who died after shooting at a street festival on Saturday evening. 25-year-old Shaquan Kwashi and 20-year-old Cesar Vernaza were killed by gunfire at Salsa on St. Clair. One man died at the scene while the other died in hospital. Police Chief Meyer Demku says the two men knew each other.
2: Today we're able to release the deceased names and advise that we believe they were targeted. We can also confirm that two firearms were recovered at the scene.
1: Five other people were injured by gunfire and taken to hospital. Demku says there's no information on suspects at this time and an investigation is ongoing. The U.S. confirms it has resumed attacks on Iran, while Iran State TV says the Iranian army has targeted an American ship with cruise missiles. This as the U.S. is preparing to reinstate its naval blockade of Iranian ports and a proposed toll on all cargo. Katie Simpson reports from Washington.
3: Off the coast of Oman, ships and crews wait for clarity and certainty as control over the Strait of Hormuz is again in question. Fresh strikes launched by Iran and the U.S. drastically slowed traffic through the vital shipping route in the days after the Trump administration formally notified American lawmakers that the fighting has resumed.
4: Well, we're taking over the strait. They have nothing. They've got nothing.
3: President Donald Trump says the strait is open. The U.S. will keep it that way and start collecting a fee for doing so, proposing a 20% tax on all goods that travel through in exchange for safe passage. The announcement seems to be at odds with existing U.S. policy. Just last month, Secretary of State Marco Rubio said this kind of toll system would be illegal. At this point, there are no obvious signs that either side is willing to de-escalate. Momentum seems to be headed toward a full-blown restart of this war, unless cooler heads prevail. Katie Simpson, CBC News, Washington.
1: The federal government, Alberta, and major oil sands producers have signed a new memorandum of understanding. It would launch the Pathways Carbon Capture Project and boost oil production. The host of CBC Radio's The House, Catherine Cullen, reports.
5: Alberta is saying this is a landmark agreement because it will usher in a new era of oil sands development. So really focusing on the goal of producing more oil. But for Mark Carney's government, this has been about trying to strike a balance on natural resources and the environment, explicitly saying that in order for Alberta to pursue this new oil pipeline to the West Coast, the province and industry had to agree both to changes to the industrial carbon tax and this Pathways project to reduce emissions. So basically, if you want to pump more oil out of the ground, you need to do more on climate. By one estimate, this could cost $20 billion. Not a lot of details. The understanding has been that the oil sands companies are expected to shoulder the expense. But, and this is significant, both the Alberta and federal governments are offering various financial supports. We know the federal government, in its case, is at least in part offering some big tax write-offs.
6: Catherine Cullen, CBC News, Ottawa.
1: In Thailand, the country is in mourning after a horrific bar fire over the weekend in the capital, Bangkok. At least 27 people died and several more are in critical condition. Sasha Petrasek has more.
7: Just before midnight, a singer in a glittering dress performed at a busy nightclub at the north end of Bangkok. Moments later, fire engulfed the building. Many ran in panic. Others, including the singer, were trapped. By the time rescuers arrived and put out the flames, there was a pile of bodies in that back washroom. Later, they were lined up on the sidewalk in more than two dozen body bags. Thai Prime Minister Anutin Charnvirakul later toured the smoldering bar, asking, could the exit door be opened? It was locked with two bolts, an official answers. Thai officials have promised a full investigation. Sasha Petrasek, CBC News, Toronto.
1: And that is The World This Hour. For CBC News, I'm Neil Kumar.
3: Good evening. I'm Julie Buckingham checking your weather forecast for the city of Winnipeg. The orange warning continues in effect for the heat tonight, mainly clear, the low 21. Tomorrow, increasing clouds in the afternoon, the high of 29, and hotter due to the humidity. Then overnight cloudy, the low of 19. Wednesday, mainly cloudy, slim chance of showers, high of 26. Thursday, cloudy in the morning, slim chance of showers in the afternoon, breezy, high of 27. Friday, sun cloud mix and 28.
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13: 9. 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
12: 7.
13: 6.
12: 5.
13: 4. Taking you all the way from 20 to the top. Number one.
14: This was the number one song from last week.
15: Tell me what you about, cause tonight we go around and round and round and round and
14: yeah, that's Vancouver's Baby No Money with his hit Round and Round. Will it be able to hang on to the top spot for 2 weeks straight? You'll need to stick with us until the end of the hour to find out. I'm Jeremy Ratt in for Grant Lawrence, and on your countdown this week, you will hear three debut songs entering the countdown, as well as new ones from Stormzy, Goldie Boutillier, and Sister Ray. You'll also hear which song is the highest jumper on the chart, and which song received the most online votes this past week. And this is how the chart comes together. Every week, we count up all of your votes that come into our voting page at cbcmusic.ca/top20vote. We also keep track of Canadian streaming numbers and radio spins across this country to come up with the chart rankings that you're about to hear. And all the songs on the Top 20 can also be heard on After Dark, Drive, and Mornings on CBC Music. So let's get this countdown started with a new single from Scarborough-born LA-based singer Cherry. You may know her as the first woman signed with The Weeknd's EXO Records, and we have the first single from her upcoming studio album entitled You, Me, and My Ego. It's called Hall of Fame. It's new music from Cherry, and it kickstarts this week's CBC Music Top 20 at number 20.

Entering the countdown at number 19, that is our second debut of the week, a gorgeous new song courtesy of Love out of Treaty 6 with Machi Nimito. This is the CBC Music Top 20. I'm Jeremy Ratt, and if you want to help Love or Cherry move up this chart, you can do so by voting for their song right now at cbcmusic.ca/top20vote. 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Now up next, it's the latest from a big artist you may have heard of before, Ariana Grande. Ariana is preparing to release her 8th studio album entitled Petal on July 31st, and we have the first single for you now. It's called Hate That I Made You Love Me, and it enters your countdown at number 18 right here on your CBC Music Top 20.

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0: From Toronto, that's Sister Ray with their new single called Chewing on the Rind. It debuted on last week's Countdown, and this week it climbs three spots to chew on number 17. I'm Jeremy Ratt in Vancouver, sitting in for Grant while he's away, sipping some margaritas, and I would really like to play all of these songs in full for you, but we just don't have enough time. So here's a quick trip through the songs coming in at number 16 to 14.
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2: I blew a thousand Monday. Taking off the wrong way.
1: I'm giving it.
0: Climbing two spots to number 15, it's Glenn Lewis with Give You

0: 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Counting down the 20 hottest tracks of the week.
1: I'm Jeremy Rett. Still to come, number one. The big question is, will Vancouver's Baby No Money continue his hold on the top spot for 2 weeks in a row with his summer hit called Round and Round? Or will Charlie XCX or Angelique make it to number one? They're all getting close to the top, so stick around to find out who takes top honors this week. Now, up next, it's Tenille Townes. She has the highest jumper on the chart this week, leaping five whole spots with her new single. Shining down on the number 13 position, this is Tenille Townes from Grand Prairie, Alberta, with Sunshine's Free, right here on your CBC Music Top 20.

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1: Number 12.

Climbing three spots to number 12, that is the latest from Vince Staples out of Compton, California, with his latest track called Cotton. You can find that song on the singer's new album entitled Crybaby, which is out now on streaming platforms, in stores, wherever you get your music. 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Now, if you caught last week's edition of the CBC Music Top 20, you may have heard how Grant was ready to walk out the door and take his summer vacation, take it easy, but due to a miscount, he had one more show to do. That was last week, and now he's on summer vacation for real this time. Maybe he's out there on the beach as I speak. While we're on the subject of vacations, I gotta say, I love traveling and having adventures, but I also don't mind a decent staycation. It just feels nice to clean the apartment, run some errands, catch up on the books I've been meaning to read. Don't even get me started on the TV shows I need to watch. However, I'm happy to put that on the back burner because I'm here with you this week and next week. It's going to be a good time. And of course, Grant will be back with you later this summer. Now, up next, it's Quebec singer Luanne Larobina. Oh, this song is a beauty too. Voix de mes vidas climbs three spots to float into number 11 right here on your CBC Music Top 20.

0: is new music from East Coast singer-songwriter Goldie Boutillier with Party, and this week it shimmies up two spots to crack your top 10 at number 10. I'm Jeremy Ratt, filling in for Grant Lawrence, and if you've listened to this show before, you'll know that we have 20 songs and not enough time to play them all. So, here's a fast spin through the songs coming in at 9 to 6.
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1: Now, let's get you into our top five this week, starting with a singer from Alberta, but now based in Vancouver. She goes by the name Jimmy. And this sultry rock song was picked up by the Toronto Blue Jays as a home run anthem. And this week, Jimmy's Leather Jacket climbs three spots to crack your top five at number five on this week's CBC Music Top 20.

0: Climbing two spots to number four, that is the latest from UK collaborators Stormzy and O'Deal called 24 Hours. And yes, I know what you're thinking. Does this signal that a new Stormzy album is on the way? Word has it, yeah, the rapper has been secretly working on tracks, and you just heard one of them. I'm Jeremy Ratt. All right, let's get into our top three this week, starting with Angelique. The famed songwriter returns with a countrified single called Tell My Lips. And this week, it two-steps four spots right into the number three position right here on your CBC Music Top 20.
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0: Gonna tell your heart.
1: That is Anjali with Tell My Lips at number 3. I'm Jeremy Ratt in Vancouver, and we are almost at the number one song for the week. But first, let's hear the latest from Josiah and the Bonnevilles out of Tennessee. The new album is entitled As Is, which is out now on Rounder Records, and that is where you will find this catchy single called Going Gone. And this week, it climbs 3 spots to take number 2.

All right, we counted Canadian streaming numbers and radio spins along with all of your votes, and now taking the top spot this week, it is Baby No Money again. The hitmaker from Vancouver continues his grip on the top spot with his summer hit called Round and Round. Baby No Money has your number one song right here on your CBC Music Top 20.

That's Round and Round from Baby No Money. Your number one song on the CBC Music Top 20. And that was your CBC Music Top 20 for the week of July 9th, 2026. 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

0: 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This week's show was produced by Marianne Carosi. I'm Jeremy Ratt. Meet you next time at the top.
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2: Honorifics, titles like Mr., Mrs., Doctor, or Captain. In the world of marketing, when honorifics are attached to products, does it mean they are the best, or does it give them a sense of respect and authority? Just ask the Colonel.
3: Everybody knows how good my chicken is, but nobody knows how it's made.
2: When you're this big, they call you Mister on Under the Influence with Terry O'Reilly, Thursday morning at 11:30, 3:30 p.m. in Newfoundland, and on the CBC Listen app. The CBC News is next, followed by As It Happens, the Midnight Edition.
4: Sony says it will stop releasing PlayStation games on disc as of 2028, but a store owner in Winnipeg tells us it's not game over just yet, and says hundreds of thousands of others are joining him to call on the company to change course.
5: From CBC News, the world is sour. I'm Neil Kumar. Toronto police say two men killed in a shooting at a major street festival on Saturday were targeted. They identified the men as 25-year-old Shaquan Kwashi and 20-year-old Cesar Vernaza. Sheehan Desjardins has more.
6: It understandably shakes the sense of safety and security that Torontonians expect.
7: A deadly shooting at one of Canada's largest Latin festivals. Toronto Police Chief Myron Demkew now says it was targeted. The two men killed knew one another, while several innocent bystanders were struck by gunfire, prompting panic as thousands of attendees fled.
6: The events of this weekend underscore the need for ongoing discussions between the police, the city, and event organizers about the measures necessary to keep public events safe.
7: Toronto Mayor Olivia Chow.
8: We will not let reckless criminals stop Toronto's tradition of outdoor street festivals.
7: Police did not provide details on any suspects, but say two guns have been recovered and investigators are pouring through an exceptional amount of video evidence. Sheehan Desjardins, CBC News, Toronto.
5: Iran warns it will respond with force to any attempts to disrupt its control of the Strait of Hormuz. A military spokesman says Iran will not allow the U.S. to interfere in the strait. That's as Donald Trump says the U.S. is becoming the guardian of the critical waterway. In a social media post, the U.S. president announced the reinstatement of his country's naval blockade of Iranian ports. He also says he'll charge a 20% levy for any other commercial ships passing through. The announcement has sent Brent crude prices up, which is an increase of 5% since Friday. Preliminary data from Statistics Canada shows 5.5 million arrivals into the country from international destinations in June. That's a jump of more than 3.5% compared to last year. Still, travel between Canada and the U.S. remains low. It's nearly 30% lower than it was 2 years ago. Anise Haidari has more.
9: I think everybody who lives here, whether you are in hospitality or not, you definitely noticed it and realized it was missed.
10: Christy Kennedy is with the North Country Chamber of Commerce in New York State, near the southern Quebec border. Her region of the United States noticed a drop in Canadian travelers over the last year.
9: We know why there's animosity, and we hope that relationship can be repaired more than anything.
10: But the latest numbers from Statistics Canada could be showing a bit of a shift. Canadian residents taking automobile trips from the U.S. home to Canada went up by more than 5% this June compared to the year before.
9: Being a native to the Plattsburgh area, I'm even starting to hear French being spoken again at stores and at attractions.
10: That trend does not hold for air travel. Canadians returning home from the United States by airplane, down nearly 4% compared to the year before. Anise Haidari, CBC News, Calgary.
5: Quebec has earned its place as Canada's hub for the gaming industry. Now Microsoft-owned Xbox is cutting 3,200 jobs, including some positions at a Montreal-based studio. Sarah Levitt tells us more.
11: The company behind games like Fallout 76 and The Elder Scrolls has announced massive layoffs.
12: Up until last week, I was a game developer at Bethesda Game Studios Montreal.
11: Simon Préfontaine was let go among a dozen or so other Montreal employees. Bethesda is a company owned by Xbox.
12: The meeting was about 3 minutes long. No questions were taken. And that was it.
11: It's not just Xbox. Companies like Ubisoft and Epic have announced restructuring, which included layoffs. Ubisoft let go nearly 140 employees when it closed studios in Halifax and Winnipeg. In Quebec, there is some worry. The province has more than 300 studios and 45% of the country's roughly 34,000 game developers. Prefontaine says he's choosing to remain positive.
12: Montreal is pretty lucky. We have a lot of really good independent studios.
11: Still, he says working for Bethesda was the best job he ever had, and now that job is gone. Sarah Levitt, CBC News, Montreal.
5: 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For CBC News, I'm Neil Kumar.
13: Good evening, I'm Julie Buckingham, checking your weather forecast for the city of Winnipeg. The orange warning continues in effect for the heat tonight, mainly clear, the low 21. Tomorrow, increasing clouds in the afternoon, the high of 29, and hotter due to the humidity, then overnight cloudy, the low of 19. Wednesday, mainly cloudy, slim chance of showers, high of 26. Thursday, cloudy in the morning, slim chance of showers in the afternoon, breezy, a high of 27. Friday, sun cloud mix and 28.
14: Hello, I'm Neil Kirksall.
4: Good evening, I'm Chris Howden. This is As It Happens, the Midnight Edition.
14: On Easy Street, after the deadly shooting at a street festival in Toronto, a local business owner tells us she's angry about the violence and worried fear could end the beloved community event.
4: A rock, but no hard place. Gibraltar finally removes 118-year-old border controls, allowing free movement between Spain and the British territory at last.
14: Truss issues. The mayor of Windsor, Ontario, says the compromise to get the Gordie Howe Bridge open is a masterclass in how to calm the waters with the Trump administration.
4: Game over after Sony announces it soon won't produce physical discs for new PlayStation video games. A Canadian game store owner tells us he's not ready to let that happen without a fight.
14: Bisky Rizness, a Toronto ice cream shop, attracts lineups for its lobster-flavored gelato, which reminded us of an interview with the Texas-based pioneers of popular crustacean-themed desserts.
4: And spineless with anticipation. Can the eight-legged tardigrade eke out another victory, or will the common earthworm reclaim its title as the Guardian's Invertebrate of the Year? As It Happens, the Monday edition, Radio That Knows, we can't enter this contest because they won't let our backbone slide.

0: It started as a lively, busy celebration and ended with two people fatally shot and at least five more injured. Thousands of people gathered on Saturday for Toronto's Salsa on St. Clair Festival, which highlights Latin-themed events and food and culture. And then, a little after 8 p.m., the shooting started, and the crowd scattered in a panic. As of today, no arrests have been made. Toronto police are investigating. They've identified the victims and said they believe the killings were targeted. Today, Police Chief Myron Demke said that Toronto is a relatively safe city, but acknowledged the concerns the gun violence has raised.
1: Street festivals are a vital part of Toronto's vibrant culture. They will continue to receive police resources as we do everything we can to ensure the safety and security of attendees. Events like this need to serve as a reckoning. The fact that individuals who use guns in a crowded public setting with no regard whatsoever for the safety of those around them is alarming.
0: Toronto Police Chief Myron Demke speaking at a news conference with Toronto Mayor Olivia Chow at his side earlier today. Heather Hanna is the chair of the Business Improvement Area Board for Hillcrest Village, where the festival is located. She's also a veterinarian and the owner of St. Clair Veterinary Facilities. We reached her in Toronto.
2: Heather, right now you're not far from where all of this happened. What is it like? What does it feel like there out on St. Clair West today?
3: Well, today we've tried to have the whole section of St. Clair come back to life. I still have many animals to attend to.
2: Many people are still upset.
3: I hear from both residents who are my clients or friends or neighbors and business owners. Everything from business owners not wanting to do this again to others who do want to do this again. Same thing with people who think this is the end and other people who think that would be a shame if this is the end. So there's a variety of thoughts at the moment.
2: On Saturday, how was your day going before things turned?
3: It was great. It was great weather, not too hot, very nice music. After I did my appointments, I was back in the role of chair of the BIA, hoofing it up and down the stretch to see how things were going, enjoying the festival myself, introducing and watching the parade.
2: Yeah. And then what did you hear and see?
3: Well, there's always a little bit of change of vibe, I find, around 6-7 o'clock time, which is one of the reasons we were going to be closing earlier. And I had just come from the restaurant across the street. I had been just observing because he's one of my board members. And I decided to come back to my clinic to put my feet up for a few minutes. So I was sitting at the back of the clinic thinking, oh, I've got an hour and a half to go. I wonder how the police are going to manage sending people home for the night. Mm. And then there was the ta-ta-ta-ta-ta-ta-ta, and I thought, oh, no.
2: You knew right away it was gunshots?
3: Oh, yes. And by the time I got to the front of my clinic and looked out the window, I could see that had happened. The police were right there doing CPR. I thought, this is not good.
2: So your clinic is right there. It's right where it happened.
3: Yes. Yeah. I look out the window and there it is.
2: You seem to be, keeping things under control, but that's a lot to hear, but also to see right outside your window.
3: Take in and watch somebody, who didn't survive before your eyes. People were dispersing and then they all started running or hiding or because they'd come around to the back of my building and to hide. So even if they weren't injured severely, there was still some minor injuries and just injuries to your peace of mind.
2: Hearing from the Toronto Police Chief that this was targeted, how does that change, if at all, how you feel about this?

0: people access in and access out and search and metal detectors. You can't really do that on a street festival. People live on the street and they have to have access to their homes. And the side streets have to be open for safety, for, you know, EMS or police to arrive and people to just to go to their own home. We've talked about this in the past. Our main concern last year, of course, was safety from vehicles going into the festival, as had happened in Vancouver. And we spent a lot of money on special barricades that stop a vehicle. But a gun is not controllable unless you've got people being searched.
1: So clearly you've all been talking and adjusting. You mentioned the time, you know, you were going to shut things down earlier this year. Anyway, what do you think next year will look like?
0: That's up certainly for review by a lot of different people. I've got many business members who don't want to participate anymore. Mm. They're scared. They don't think it's worth their while. So
1: is there a chance it won't go ahead, you think?
0: There certainly might be. Or it has to be moved. In other areas, it's Salsa, we're the original, of course.
1: Yes.
0: They've expanded to other areas where it's more controlled because it's smaller and it's the setup is different. And maybe that has to be done for here.
1: If it were up to you, do you have in your heart and mind, could you decide right now if it were up to you? Do you have a preference?
0: I've always loved it, but I was even starting before this incident happened. I was already starting to think maybe this should be the last time. Mm-hmm. I hate being quoted on that. But on the other hand, I love going to street festivals.
1: Yeah.
0: It's something that, you know, you get to discover different parts of Toronto that I usually don't go to or that kind of thing. I vacillate back and forth.
1: Well, Heather, I really appreciate this. I hope you can get some rest, and thank you again.
0: You're welcome. Thank you very much.
2: Heather Hanna is the chair of the Business Improvement Area Board for Hillcrest Village in the area where the Salsa on St. Clair Festival is held. She's in Toronto.

0: It's not a long trip from Gibraltar to the southern Spanish city of La Linea de la Concepción, but the trip has long been punctuated by a nuisance. You have to pass through international border control. Well, on Wednesday, that journey will become a lot easier as those 118-year-old land border checks are removed and free movement is allowed. It's part of a post-Brexit agreement between the European Union and the United Kingdom, and it's a big deal for the small British overseas territory. Brian Reyes is the editor of the Gibraltar Chronicle, and we reached him in Gibraltar.
1: Brian, at the Chronicle, in the newsroom, this story, this change, how much space is it taking up in your conversation?
2: Pretty much all our pages. I feel like I've been writing the same story or versions of it for the past 10 years. Brexit has really dominated all our coverage since 2016, apart from other issues like COVID, for example. But really, this has been the big story since 2016. People here voted in majority to remain in the EU at the referendum. The decision to leave the EU was a blow for us. And there's been a lot of uncertainty since 2016. And we've been working our way through the different phases of that process for the past decade.
1: What does this change mean for your readers and people in Gibraltar? What are they telling you about how they're feeling overall about the border opening, essentially?
2: The first thing that this treaty achieves is fluidity at the border. We have largely avoided the effects of Brexit because of this goodwill that has existed through the negotiation. But in the absence of this treaty, what would happen is that that border would become quite sticky, would become a hard border with EU external border checks. Why that's important is because every single day, 15,000 people from Spain cross into Gibraltar. These are Spanish nationals, these are EU nationals, these are nationals from other countries who live in Spain and work in Gibraltar. And obviously, that would a sticky border would have a massive impact on Gibraltar's economy, but also on the economy of

0: the neighbouring cities, whose 15,000 workers of which come and work in Gibraltar. So that's the first single most important issue that this treaty resolves, the fluidity of that yeah. border. People here are optimistic about the change, but it would be fair to say too that there is some concern. The border has in the past, while it has been problematic, it also is almost a psychological effect, and it's a protective effect. And there is some unease about the removal of the immigration controls. The border will still be there, make no mistake about that. It's still a border, mm-hmm. but the immigration controls will be removed from that land border. And there is a concern about security and so on, which is being addressed by stepping up CCTV coverage, all that sort of thing. Mm-hmm. And there's also a concern in some sectors of the economy, retail in particular, because as part of this treaty, there will be new taxes imposed and so on. There are concerns about how that's going to affect shops primarily on the high street going forward. Will they be able to accommodate the new customs procedures? What impact will that transaction tax have on competitiveness? The flip side is that removing the immigration controls will hopefully lead to a larger footfall of people coming to visit Gibraltar, which will compensate. So, you know, there is some unease. It's natural. It's a big, big change for Gibraltar. But the hope is that once it all settles down and all the wrinkles are ironed out, because there will be issues initially, undoubtedly. But once all of that is ironed out, the hope is that it will be productive and good for communities on both sides of the border.
1: And tell our listeners a little bit about La Linea de la Concepción in Spain, the town that is also impacted by this. You were hinting at that in your previous answer.
0: Well, La Linea is literally a kilometre away from the centre of Gibraltar. You can walk there in 15 minutes. It's a town that has had, historically has had many different problems, including unemployment, issues with crime and so on. But it's true that it's really transformed in the past few years. They've got a very dynamic mayor, a man called Juan Franco, who has really worked hard to turn around his city, and very successfully so. In terms of the relationship that Gibraltar has with La Linea, there's a lot of contact at a business level, at a social level, at a cultural level, at a sporting level. There's a lot of fluidity between both communities at all levels of society. So hopefully that will grow in future.
1: When you're crossing from La Linea to Gibraltar, I mean, do you sense instantly the shift from Spain to the UK? British vibes kick in right away?
0: I do. I'm a Gibraltarian. Yes. I lived through, I grew up in the closed border era. So the border between Gibraltar and Spain was closed in 1969 during the Franco era in Spain. And that caused a deep scar in both communities. Mm-hmm. When the border reopened and we were all able to go, when you come back into Gib, it's almost like, ah, oh, I'm home. No, there's
1: Gib,
0: an element.
1: Yeah. You call it Gib.
0: Yeah,
1: for sure.
0: It's Gibraltar. Yeah, we yes. call it Gib for short. There's a sense that you're home. No, it's and it's the removal of the border that is causing a little bit of unease, because it goes back. It's very deep rooted. Yeah. You know? When I cross into Spain, I undoubtedly know that I'm in Spain. When I cross into Gib, I undoubtedly know that I'm home. But that would still be the case with or without immigration controls.
1: What would you like people who've never had a chance to visit where you are, what would you want them to know about it?
0: Well, Gibraltar is a wonderfully cosmopolitan place. My name is Brian Reyes. Reyes is a Spanish surname. I trace my heritage on my mother's side to Spain and Portugal. Sorry, on my father's side to Spain and Portugal, on my mother's side to Italy. It's a very common combination here. People trace their ancestry to Malta, to Italy, to Portugal, to Spain, to the UK. We have a wonderful close-knit community with all different religions living side by side. It's a happy place. We have our issues, like every community, but by and large, it's a wonderful place to visit, and we have great views from the top of the rock.
1: Brian, great to speak with you. Thank you.
0: You're welcome, Neil.
2: Brian Reyes is the editor of the Gibraltar Chronicle, and we reached him in Gibraltar.

0: If I were to mention a major journalistic project in the UK right now focused on spineless organisms, you might wearily assume I'm referring to reporters covering politicians. But in fact, the project I'm referring to is being done by The Guardian's Environment Desk, and it happens annually at this, the most wonderful time of the year. It's the paper's Invertebrate of the Year contest, which you may recall from our suitably breathless coverage of last year's winner, the timeless classic, the tardigrade. The showdown is on once more, and as of today, submissions are closed. Bibi van der Zee is an editor on The Guardian's Environment Desk and one of the creative forces behind the project. We reached her in Brighton, England.
1: So, Bibi, how many submissions have come in from readers around the world?
2: I think so far we've had just over 1,200 nominations at the moment. People spend a long time on these nominations, and we get, you know, 200, 300, 500 words essays on why we absolutely must include the flea or a jumping spider. People are very passionate about this. So it's kind of quality is what's so beautiful about it.
1: And interestingly, Guardian staff are allowed to make their own submissions, right?
2: Well, I mean, there's lobbying in the hallway, definitely. And the business editor has been nagging me to include woodlice for some time. And Petra Stock, our Australia environment correspondent, emailed me about 4 months ago with
1: early
2: suggestions for who she thought should be included. I was very clear that it's, you know, that's not how this works.
1: So woodlouse is what the business editor is pushing for. Did I hear that right?
2: Yes. He wants woodlice in, and it's a great idea.
1: And your other colleague, what did they, 4 months ago, what did they pitch?
2: She's very keen on the immortal jellyfish, which I don't know very much about. Yeah. I mean,
1: it sounds great right off the bat. It sounds pretty exactly. Romantic and spectacular. If, in case anyone listening thinks that those with the inside track, though I sense from you that you will not tolerate any of that, but for those who think that this might be corrupted, this competition,
2: not even
1: by that.
2: Slightly. Okay. Right. No. But we had lots of nominations for woodlice from readers as well. I mean, they are incredible and wondrous creatures. So we will see what makes the shortlist.
1: You've got to make your way through, obviously, all those hundreds and hundreds of words in all of those submissions. Are there a few that have jumped out to you, so to speak, so far?
2: I mean, the puns write themselves when you're doing
1: it. It was an accident, but it does work. Yeah.
2: It's completely impossible to avoid them. I mean, they all jump out. I think we all love this so much because, I mean, Patrick sort of sent his thoughts to us about the ones, he's one of, you know, Britain's best known wildlife writers. Mm-hmm. And he went through the list and he just said the experience of reading the love and passion of our readers for these creatures is just incredible. He said it makes you fall in love with Guardian readers. And I know exactly what he means. It's just pretty amazing to reflect on this incredible world.
1: Really. Patrick, your colleague Patrick Barkham was a guest on our show last year as well. What do you think it is that draws so many people around the world? It gets them excited about these spineless creatures.
2: They're so extraordinary. I mean, we talk a lot about vertebrates, about mammals, creatures with spines. You know, they get all the attention, tigers, elephants, beavers, bison. That is what we pay attention to. But actually, invertebrates are a far, far larger group of creatures. There are 1.3 million species, and they're just so wild. You know, they're just, I mean, one of the nominations that I was looking at earlier, a bone-eating snot flower worm, which was nominated by a seven-year-old with his father.
1: I mean, a renaissance invertebrate, if ever there was one. Multi-hyphenate.
2: What the hell? It's just incredible. It's just so, so good. I mean, tongue-eating louse has stayed with me from the beginning. It's a parasite that, you know, from the beginning. I mean, how could you not respect that?
1: Yeah, their titles as well. I mean, I wonder what the seven-year-old, I don't think we have to think too hard to know what drew the seven-year-old to just that name of what they nominated. You know, last year, I spoke with a Canadian ecologist and science fiction writer, Nina Mintianu, who sent in a submission for the Deloitte rotifer. It did not win in the end, as you know, but she was so fantastic to listen to then. I'm glad we can hear from her again. So we'll just play for you and our listeners a little bit of why she loves it.
3: they're such cool things to look at, neat to watch. They're, you know, they hang on to a surface with their tiny little feet, and then their heads are like these phyllis shaves. They've got these two coronas with cilia that whirl around like mad. And that's how they suck their food in. So you've got these two vortexes coming in, and then you've got the stomach that goes bool, bool, bool. And it, I mean, it's it's wonderful to watch. They're tiny, tiny creatures, half a millimeter, less than half a millimeter in size. People don't see them, obviously. They don't even know they exist.
1: So many more people know now because of Nina. But is there any chance it's going to make the list, the Deloitte Rota, for this time or all the way?
2: We try really hard not to include. We've officially excluded the winners of the previous year. So earthworms and tardigrades are not allowed to be nominated this year. But I mean, unofficially, there are 1.3 million species. So it feels like you need to give, you know, like as many as possible a chance to in the sun. So I feel like the Delavoid retrofers might not make it this year, I'm afraid.
1: Okay, well, you might be hearing from Nina and those who agree with her, but you'll be prepared. So you have to get things down to a short list now. How long will that short list be, and how do you whittle it down?
2: It's very, very, very difficult. We need to get it down to 10. So, and that has to be worked out between our different offices. We've got offices in Australia, office in the UK, and an office in the US. So everyone has their own favorites and opinions. Mm-hmm. And yes, it's pretty difficult, frankly.
1: I mean, newsrooms are central to heated debates all the time. How heated do these ones get?
2: Oh, I mean, violence has not happened yet.
1: Oh, well, that's
2: luckily
1: good.
2: We have, you know, a lot of oceans dividing us. So hopefully we'll be able to keep it civilized. But, you know, people get pretty passionate about their favorites.
1: The public will have their say. Is this the most fun you have every year at work?
2: I love it so much. It's just my notes from last year on the competition last year just say, I wish it could be all year round. it fills you with wonder and respect, and it's wonderful. Yes,
1: BB, great to have you back on the show. Thank you.
2: Thank you very much for having us back. I'll keep you posted on how things go.
0: BB van der Zee is an editor on The Guardian's environment desk. We reached her in Brighton, England.

0: Well, you finally made it to your Airbnb, and it is exactly as promised. It's nice and clean, and every room is filled with beautiful natural light. Your heart leaps, but when you walk into the living room, your heart stops. You've never been in this house before. You don't know the owners. You've never seen these decorative throw pillows with humorous sayings on them before. One says, "Wine not?" That's so funny. But this isn't. There on the wall, staring back at you, is a picture of yourself. What the heck, eh? You'd totally freak. And Aubrey Burrell's family did freak when it happened to them. They went to San Diego on vacation, checked into their Airbnb, and shortly thereafter posted this video to TikTok.
1: Okay, guys, the weirdest thing happened. We get to our Airbnb in San Diego.
2: Unsettling.
1: And
0: I don't want to defuse the tension, but I just want to point out that they chose this music, the Blue Danube, to underscore a moment of deep uncanniness, a moment really of terror. Does it get that across? Was our music maybe more effective? It's just something to think about. Anyway, the video continues.
1: And we're like
2: random Airbnb,
1: looking through it, no connections to it. We're looking at this picture, and my dad is like, "This looks like me." And I'm like, "Dad, what? No, this is my dad. That's my sister, Libby, when she was 10 years ago. And that's Brady, my brother, 10 years ago. He is lit. They're literally in the Airbnb picture.
2: We have those swimsuits. We are literally in this picture."
0: So, in that video, Aubrey is standing next to a large aerial photo depicting a few dozen people on the sand and in the water and pointing to her father, her sister, and her brother in the water in said photo, which is hanging on the wall of an Airbnb owned by strangers where they just happened to be staying. Now, we can argue all day about what possessed them to pick such pleasantly calm and uplifting music to soundtrack this moment of existential horror, but we can't argue that it's not a moment of existential horror. So far, we have no further information on this bizarre coincidence. All we know is that this is a chilling tale of something off the wall, on the wall. Here's Fan Club Wallet with Picture of Her.

0: Time was, you'd go down to the general store, stare at the video games in their cases, pick one after much consideration, put down your shiny dime to take it home, and it was yours forever. I may be misremembering the price, but not the experience, nor the fact that once you bought a physical copy of a game, no one could take it away from you. But now Sony is making a pretty drastic change. As of 2028, the company says it will stop producing physical copies of all new PlayStation video games. From then on, all games will be sold in digital formats only, online or in retail stores. Dan Boissonneau is the business and community development representative for PNP Games, an independent video game retail chain. It has launched a petition against Sony to try to stop that move. We reached Mr. Boissonneau in Winnipeg.
1: Dan, the industry is increasingly digital. That's the way it's been going. So was this move really a surprise?
2: It was definitely a surprise because up to this point, of course, the industry did try to take a push in this direction. Back in 2013, when Microsoft did announce that the Xbox One was going to be a fully digital console. And at that time, there was tons of pushback, enough so that it seemed like the industry learned its lesson and that it was going to be more of a gradual move to a fully digital future. But for Sony to just kind of throw this out as a press release on all days of Canada Day, right before, of course, the 4th of July weekend, seemed like they were trying to bury it.
1: Why do you think Sony might be making this move now?
2: Yeah, the move is definitely purely a spreadsheet move. It's all about money. And they are taking a really, really hard guess on how the industry would react. The result now is going to be that the industry is going to essentially have a hole in it.
1: For those who haven't played, what do you think the loss is when you scan a code as opposed to, you know, have that physical game in your hands?
2: What we lose is the ability to be able to share things directly. You know, what if kids and loved ones in 30 years, they had experiences now, like for video games, and then in 30 years from now, those experiences don't exist anymore. These types of things are already happening in our market.
1: What do you remember about your first game?
2: This is a pretty core memory. I was upstairs of my mare's side-by-side house. My mom had 12 brothers and sisters, so we would all gather together there. We would be upstairs, you know, hanging out, playing games and stuff, and my cousin Donald brought in an Intellivision with the game Pitfall, and we were playing Pitfall on my mare and Papere's TV that had the Environment Canada like stuff etched into the screen because it was always on the weather, but we had to take it over for the channel just so we could play games. That will be ever, just like it was seared into the screen, it's forever seared into my memory.
1: Do you still have that game?
2: Yeah, I still have Pitfall. I don't have it for the Intellivision, but I do have quite extensive personal collection of mine as well, and I want to be able to share a lot of that with my kids and my grandkids.
1: They are collectibles, or they have been for a long time, I know. What are your customers telling you about how they feel about this decision?
2: Our customers are very disappointed. These are the type of people that are very much like usually don't like using the word, but they're very much evangelists for these video game companies, not only the main platform holders, but the publishers and producers and developers of these games. And to be able to have a physical reminder that, you know, I've played through this and I've experienced what this artist has to say is a huge loss.
1: What might this decision mean for your company's business overall?
2: Long term, you know, there is this scenario of what does it mean? The question is very heady in our minds, but this business was built, PNP Games was built over 20 years of dealing with the changes in the market, the loss of lots of other retail giants in Canada, such as Future Shop and whatnot. That's a big part of our business. And, you know, we're looking more to be able to fill those needs with physical, with, you know, more boutique products for physical releases, for games, for accessories, for merchandise. It's something we'll be able to kind of roll with the punches for sure.
1: Even, you know, and as we say that this the industry has been trying to become increasingly digital, we know physical media is still very popular among those who grew up with physical media, but also those who are younger and want what their parents or their older siblings grew up with, you know, whether it's records or. Our colleague Jackson Weaver did a piece back in September about the Criterion Closet and, you know, how well they're doing and how much love there is for physical film, you know, whether it's DVD or Blu-ray. What do you make of that decision in terms of this moment in time, the love for physical media that still exists? I mean, when they if this is a spreadsheet decision for them or financial, I mean, are they ignoring the possibilities, the lucrative possibilities there?
2: I think they are, which is very odd, especially for Sony as a company themselves, because just some quick stats here, like Sony has a huge history of physical media. They started producing compact cassette tapes, which are making a resurgence now. In 1966, they were originally made by Philips. 1979, they created the Walkman, which was huge for compact cassette. And they still produce Walkmans today. Of course, they're more like MP3 versions, but they're still Walkmans. 1981, they created the 3.5-inch floppy disk, and they still make those. 1982, they created the compact CD under a consortium. In 1997, the DVD under a consortium. 2006, of course, the Blu-ray disc, which is huge in movies and games and everything still. And then even in 2018, they started making vinyl again. So they have a huge history of creating physical media. And why is it just video games that they're giving up on?
1: There are, last I checked, more than 300,000 signatures on the petition that you've put forward to try to stop all of this. How many more do you think you'll need to make Sony pay attention?
2: That is a big question. It's been, 13 days of radio silence, right? Every day that goes by, the petition grows more and more. And we don't see an end to this petition if Sony doesn't have a proper response in turn. That's essentially what's happening right now. Is Sony even their partners are staying quiet about it? I'm sure there's been, you know, some internal discussion with them about that. And it's, of course, there's many stats that are coming out in regards to how much physical is actually selling for Sony. It's painting a picture that they're kind of ignoring a part of their market. It's kind of horrible.
1: Dan, I'm glad we could speak. Thank you for this.
2: You're very welcome.
0: Dan Boissonneau is the business and community development representative for the video game chain PNP Games. We reached him in Winnipeg.

0: Most everyone living near the coast in Newfoundland and Labrador knows a thing or two about seabirds, but perhaps no one knew them quite as well as Bill Montevecchi, who spent his decades-long career working tirelessly to study, document, and protect seabird species in that province and beyond. The beloved biologist died on Saturday. He was 80. Bill Montevecchi was devoted to conservation efforts and often spoke out about environmental concerns having an impact on wildlife, like he did in an interview with As It Happens in 2010. In the aftermath of the catastrophic BP oil spill, he was trying to understand just how much of the northern gannet population would be affected.
1: The traditional way to understand bird migration has been with bird banding. But what's changed in the past 10 years or so is that we can now track birds on round-trip migrations. And so when we do a comparison for northern gannets of what we knew from bird bands, we would have said, you know, about 5% of the birds are going into the Gulf of Mexico. If we look at our tracking data, which is a much smaller sample, that number goes up tremendously to about 35%. So in terms of gannets, it's, you know, it's many, many tens of thousands of birds going into the Gulf of Mexico.
2: Yeah. These are migrating back for the winter into that region.
1: That's correct, Carol. They're on their way back now. That's correct.
2: Now, there's nothing to be done to stop them. You can't send them a message. You can't tell them to go someplace else. You can't redirect gannets. What is there any kind of preventative measures that can be taken to protect them from being oiled?
1: Yeah, now that's a difficult question, because the answer to your first question is no, there is nothing we can do. Those birds tend to go to the same place in the winter. So if a bird winters in the Gulf of Mexico, those birds will tend to go back to that same place. So in the short term, there's absolutely nothing we can do. We have to look at the problem and try to prevent it. And the problem is oil going in this case, in the Gulf of Mexico.
0: From our archives, that was seabird biologist Bill Montevecchi talking to Carol Off in 2010. On top of his own work, he was a mentor to countless students over his 40 years at Memorial University. Derek Whitaker was one of those students, but he first met Mr. Montevecchi while he was growing up on his street in Portugal Cove, Newfoundland and Labrador.
3: Probably the first memories I have of Bill are doing Christmas bird counts. You know, so they're always held on Boxing Day in the St. John's area. And Bill was one of the people who was taking us along. And, you know, so I didn't realize at the time how lucky I was to go with such a, you know, a respected ornithologist on a Christmas bird count. But, you know, here I am. I was out on Christmas bird count with Bill just this past December, right? And so, you know, I can't count the number of times we did those together.
4: How do you remember him out there?
3: Well, I mean, I think the most thing I would remember about Bill is his incredible positivity and happiness and enthusiasm. You know, he certainly, you know, there are academics who might sort of come across as being a bit aloof or whatever, but he certainly wasn't that. He was a close friend and he was a easy to approach person. And he just wanted to talk to everybody and to share his passion for birds and his enjoyment for just being out there.
4: I think the fact that you're a biologist working in Grosmore National Park, he's been a really big part of you as well in your own journey.
3: Absolutely. I mean, he was a mentor and a role model, like I say, in terms of like sticking his neck out for the hard conservation things, but also like on a more basic level, I started out doing Christmas bird counts with him. Well, I now run 2 Christmas bird counts here in Grosmore. And so sort of it's gone full circle from being a kid who got maybe dragged out, not knowing what I was getting into when I was young, to being someone who leads conservation programs and citizen science programs like Christmas bird counts, right?
0: That was Derek Whitaker, friend and former student of Bill Montevecchi, speaking with Chrissy Holmes, host of On the Go. Mr. Montevecchi died on Saturday at the age of 80.

0: Here's how it started in 2012 with these words from then Prime Minister Stephen Harper.
1: We shall launch a truly visionary project, one that will mean jobs and growth in both Canada and the United States. Today, Governor Snyder and I are proud to announce that we have reached an agreement to build the long-awaited Detroit River International Crossing.
0: Now, 14 years and 1 month later, there's finally an official opening date. In 2 weeks' time, on July 27th, you will finally be able to traverse the Gordie Howe International Bridge from Windsor, Ontario to Detroit, Michigan, and vice versa. The opening has been held up by President Trump, who wanted an immediate cut of the tolls that had been earmarked to repay Canada for footing the construction bill. But now a deal has been struck with a promise to set some funds aside for regional economic development. And that news threw Windsor Mayor Drew Dilkins for a loop.
2: At first, I read the press release and I thought, what are we giving in? What did we give in order to see this happen? And then at first read, I thought, oh boy. And then second read, I thought, oh, net profits. There probably won't be very much transferred to this Regional Economic Development Corporation in the first 15 years of the agreement because they'll be busy paying off the cost of construction. And so it looked to me like it was a politically well-crafted message. And probably a step down so the president could look like he took a win. But ultimately, I suspect there will be very few dollars and cents going into that regional economic development fund.
3: That's interesting. So you think it would be still 100% of the tolls going to pay off the bridge for 15 years and then the partnership?
2: Yeah, I suspect, Amy, it's going to take a lot longer than 15 years to pay off the bridge. I've often joked and said it'll probably take longer than my life. And if my kids live a normal life, it'll probably take longer than their life before that bridge is paid off.
3: I do want to touch briefly on the Regional Economic Development Fund. I know we aren't clear on what that could look like, but I'm wondering if you know any more than we've heard and what role Windsor could play in that fund. Like, is this money coming to us in any way?
2: No. This is all for the benefit of the United States. And what I read in the Prime Minister's press release is that economic development pot will be administered entirely by the United States government. The question is how much money will be in that pot, and I suspect that it will be very little because it's only a contribution for the first 15 years after the opening of the Gordie Howe Bridge. And I submit that there will be very little money free and available to go into an economic development pot because this bridge has to be paid off. This was a perfectly crafted political message, in my humble opinion. And it allowed the president to step down from his position to be able to say he got a win. I'm not too fussed about the thought that the United States can have a sign off on any toll increase more than 10%. I mean, okay, like that, if that's all this was about, okay. Like, what's the next question, you know? And so I suspect there will be very little money to be able to play with for the first 15 years. And, you know, the president takes a political win through a perfectly well-crafted political message, but it allows the Gordie Howe Bridge to open. Great.
3: Yeah.
2: Perfect.
0: Drew Dilkins, Mayor of Windsor, Ontario, talking to Amy Dodge on Windsor Morning.

0: If you know, you know. And thanks to a glowing Toronto Star profile, a lot more of us know, which means a lot more people are going to be circling a Scarborough Plaza looking for a sign for the shop called Pretty Sweet Gelato. And when you get to the front of the inevitable line, you should also know what flavor you must order. Lobster Bisque Gelato, described as having a faint briny taste with a smooth caramel finish. And if you're up for seconds, try cilantro, a flavor that began as an April Fool's joke but stayed on, as unlikely as it is, by popular demand. Now, crustacean-flavored ice cream is not a new thing. Back in April, Needle spoke to Nikki Gnome, owner of Red Circle Ice Cream in Houston, Texas, who's serving crawfish-flavored ice cream, complete with a fully cooked crawfish on top.
1: Nikki, what is your advice to customers about the best way to eat a serving of your crawfish ice cream?
2: My advice, first of all, is just to have fun with it. There's no rules, obviously, but we recommend you use the crawfish body itself, the actual head or the tail, and you scoop it up and you eat it with the actual crawfish. And that is your spoon.
1: So twist off the head. And either
2: twist
1: use
2: off the tail, and use that as your scooper.
1: You know, when this first came up in our pitch meeting, I thought, I like ice cream, I like shellfish, well, they don't need to be together. And then I saw a photo, and I started thinking, well, maybe this is not such a bad idea, but it depends on what the ice cream tastes like. Is it sweet? Is it savory? What is it like?
2: It is just exactly what it is, crawfish ice cream. So just imagine yourself having a little crawfish boil, and it's sweet, it's savory. So we add a lot of seasonings to the ice cream so that it really penetrates that and really resonates that flavor of the crawfish boil.
1: What do you put in it? Is there meat? Is there crawfish meat in the ice cream as well?
2: No. Okay. So we actually cook the live crawfish with it to get the flavoring of the crawfish, but nobody wants to eat a frozen crawfish tail, let's be honest. So we thought a more creative way would to top it off with a fresh crawfish.
1: And you know what? I shouldn't assume that everyone has tried crawfish. How would you compare what the meat of a crawfish tastes like compared to, you know, I don't know, shrimp or lobster or crab?
2: I probably describe the meat more closely to shrimp than a lobster in that sense, but it has more flavor. It's straight to, I mean, you eat it and you season our crawfish, it's just delicious.
1: I wish I had some in front of me right now. You clearly, I can tell you are personally a lot of fun. It sounds like it. You introduced this back in 2019. How did you first get the idea to do this?
2: So I've got a really fun personality and I love challenges. I'm a big foodie. So one day we're having a family crawfish boil and, you know, I'm eating and the juices are flowing and I'm licking my fingers and I'm just, it's so good. My sister's sitting next to me and she's like, you should make this into a crawfish ice cream. And ding, ding, ding, ding, ding, light bulb went off. I go into my test kitchen literally the next morning. And in one shot, I created this ice cream flavor and crawfish ice cream was born.
1: And you've brought it back seasonally every year since 2019. So it's popular, I guess.
2: So I can't even explain how popular it is because as a small business, as a local ice cream shop, no one wants to put out a flavor that's just going to sit there. So if I didn't have the demand for it and calls ringing off my phone towards the end of January requesting, is crawfish ice cream back in stock? Then I wouldn't be making it. I wouldn't be that crazy. I mean, I've got a little quirk to me, but I make it because it's requested every year. And we're going on our seventh year. Can you believe that?
1: Yeah. And how does it, I mean, the popularity of it compare? I'm sure you've tried other things before. Where does this fit into your other creations?
2: This is kind of like when you go to the moon. I mean, you just can't compare. It's like that. It's a flavor that has just taken off on its own. And there's just no turning back, honestly.
1: When you got into that test kitchen, how many iterations, how many different tweaks did you make to the recipe?
2: First try. That's what blew my mind.
1: Yeah.
2: It just worked because, you know, we live in a city here in Houston that's so diverse and crawfish is a big deal.
1: Yeah.
2: But more importantly, Viet Cajun is huge here. And so I took that flavor profile and used that to curate this flavor. And so that's where the butter comes in and then all the seasonings with the garlic and the Cajun seasonings.
1: What are you going to do next? I mean, are you going to just, you think this is the seasonal thing to keep on the menu or will you be trying some new things?
2: Well, you know, we're always looking to try new things. And, you know, we have durian ice cream, if anybody wants to try that. I mean, this that's a fruit that's been banned all over the country as well, but we have it. People actually love that. But, you know, it doesn't compare to crawfish ice cream. I mean, after 7 years, I'm a very outgoing person, but this left me speechless, honestly, especially this year, where it just kind of exploded worldwide. We are getting calls from, like, international calls, like yourself in Canada.
1: Yes. Why do you think it's become even more popular this year?
2: You know, I think right now, to be very honest with you, people, this is about sharing with the community. And it really brings people together and it creates a dialogue among people that are just complete strangers. And people are just like, hey, would you try it? Would you try it? And I think it just kind of opens up a dialogue that people just want to have fun and not take it so serious.
0: From our archives, that was Nikki No, owner of Red Circle Ice Cream in Houston, Texas, talking to Neil in April. We're now at the end of As It Happens, the Midnight Edition. Coming up next on CBC Radio 1, the news.
1: As It Happens, the Midnight Edition will be back again for you tomorrow. I'm Neil Kirksall. Thanks for listening.
0: And I'm Chris Howden. 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
5: From CBC News, the world is sour. I'm Neil Kumar. New details have emerged, but there are still few answers from Toronto police about the deadly mass shooting at the Salson St. Clair Festival this past weekend. We now know the names of the two men killed, but there's still no word on who pulled the trigger. Jennifer Yoon reports.
6: On Saturday night, a shooting at a jam-packed street festival left two dead and injured five. Police now releasing the names of the two men killed. 25-year-old Shaquan Kwashi and 20-year-old Cesar Vernaza. Investigators say they knew each other and that they were targeted. But the chief did not share any suspect information, wouldn't say if the men themselves were suspects or if they were innocent bystanders.
7: I'm saying that they were targeted, and in the process, there was other people that were struck by gunfire.
6: The chief explaining why he's leaving so much unsaid.
7: We are still gathering witness statements, as you might imagine. So we're going to let the witnesses make sure they're able to tell us their recollection in the most pure way possible.
6: But he is calling for harsher treatment for people who open fire in a public space as a deterrent. Jennifer Yoon, CBC News, Toronto.
5: The U.S. confirms it has resumed attacks on Iran. Well, Iran State TV says the Iranian army has targeted an American ship with cruise missiles. This as the U.S. is preparing to reinstate its naval blockade of Iranian ports and a proposed toll on all cargo. Katie Simpson reports from Washington.
8: Off the coast of Oman, ships and crews wait for clarity and certainty as control over the Strait of Hormuz is again in question. Fresh strikes launched by Iran and the U.S. drastically slowed traffic through the vital shipping route in the days after the Trump administration formally notified American lawmakers that the fighting has resumed.
9: Well, we're taking over the Strait. They have nothing. They've got nothing.
8: President Donald Trump says the Strait is open. The U.S. will keep it that way and start collecting a fee for doing so, proposing a 20% tax on all goods that travel through in exchange for safe passage. The announcement seems to be at odds with existing U.S. policy. Just last month, Secretary of State Marco Rubio said this kind of toll system would be illegal. At this point, there are no obvious signs that either side is willing to de-escalate. Momentum seems to be headed toward a full-blown restart of this war, unless cooler heads prevail. Katie Simpson, CBC News, Washington.
5: The sister of U.S. Senator Lindsey Graham has been appointed as his temporary replacement after he suddenly passed away at the age of 71 on Saturday. Darlene Graham Nordain will serve out the rest of his term, which expires in January. She says it's a fitting way to honor her brother.
10: It is such a privilege to get to finish some of his important work, and I promise to work hard over the next several months to support the president and carry forward the efforts of my brother.
5: She is expected to be sworn in today. In Thailand, at least 30 people have died and many more are in critical condition following a horrific bar fire over the weekend in Bangkok. Sasha Petrasik reports.
11: Just before midnight, a singer in a glittering dress performed at a busy nightclub at the north end of Bangkok. Moments later, fire engulfed the building. Many ran in panic. Others, including the singer, were trapped. By the time rescuers arrived and put out the flames, there was a pile of bodies in that back washroom. Later, there were lined up on the sidewalk in more than two dozen body bags. Thai Prime Minister Anutin Charnvirakul later toured the smoldering bar, asking, could the exit door be opened? It was locked with two bolts, an official answers. Thai officials have promised a full investigation. Sasha Petrasik, CBC News, Toronto.
5: And that is The World is Sour. Remember, you can listen to us wherever you get your podcasts. 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
2: Hi, I'm Saroja Coelho. 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
12: The U.S. and Iran slide back into fighting.
13: For the Iranians, they see this as something that was always going to be inevitable.
12: I'm Carolyn Beeler.
14: And I'm Marco Werman. In Venezuela, it's now a search for bodies in the rubble.
12: Grieving families ask why so many buildings collapsed in last month's earthquakes.
14: Plus, Typhoon Bavi wreaks havoc across Asia in what could be a very long storm season.
15: There could be typhoons in the West Pacific all the way up through December.
12: Meanwhile, in southern Europe, fire is being fueled by unrelenting heat.
16: And these are obviously shocking changes in temperature.
14: Plus, why leaving India doesn't necessarily mean leaving the caste system.
12: That is all ahead today on The World. This is The World. I'm Carolyn Beeler.
14: And I'm Marco Werman. Thank you for joining us. We start today in the Strait of Hormuz, where once again a confrontation is unfolding between the U.S. and Iran at the vital energy choke point.
12: Over the weekend, Iran attacked a cargo ship in the strait along with U.S. assets in the region, and the U.S. followed with strikes on Iranian targets.
14: Today, President Trump reimposed a naval blockade on Iran that's designed to prevent any ships from leaving or entering Iranian ports. Meanwhile, Iran's military is vowing not to allow the U.S. to interfere in the management of the key shipping route and is threatening further strikes.
12: To put this latest escalation into context, I spoke earlier today to Kian Tajbakhsh. He teaches international relations at New York University, and he writes the Iran Crisis Notebook Substack.
17: This is just simply the most hot and kinetic version or instance of a 47-year-long war that the Islamic Republic has waged on the United States. It is an odd fact that there are only two countries in the world that do not host a U.S. embassy and all that that implies. One is North Korea and the other is Iran. All the other adversaries and competitors of the United States have not broken off diplomatic relations at such a severe level. It implies an entire worldview in which the Islamic Republic of Iran rejects almost everything the United States stands for in terms of its foreign policy. Iran has always viewed itself in a cold war with the United States. There has not been direct fights between Iran and the U.S. until now. For the Iranians, they see this as something that was always going to be inevitable, and that they see themselves now in a kind of endgame fight with the United States.
12: How manageable is this type of escalation, this hot war, as you say? How worried are you about miscalculation, unintended consequences at this point in time?
17: This is not really sustainable. There are two possible scenarios. Either at this point, the United States surrenders, essentially, the Straits of Hormuz and the control of the Persian Gulf to the Islamic Republic, wipes its hand of any responsibility that it has in the region, and does what, astonishingly, the MOU that was signed a week ago, what it astonishingly suggests, which is that is in fact what the U.S. wants to do, hand over the control of the management of the Straits of Hormuz to Iran. Now, what the Iranians say is that, look, we signed this, your president signed this, you gave us management. I mean, if you want to say you made a mistake, that's a different problem. But you gave us management of the Straits, and now you're preventing us, you're working with Oman to have ships move in the southern lane. And that was not part of the agreement. Yeah, you violated the agreement, so we're going to shoot on ships. And that's why the Iranians decided to shoot on ships in the southern part and even on shoot at Oman.
12: And so you said one possible outcome here is that the U.S. does back away and give Iran, you know, authority over the Strait of Hormuz. What do you see as the second possible outcome here?
17: The only alternative is what President Trump seems reluctantly to be moving towards, and I'm not even sure he's willing to do it, and that is he has to reassert total U.S. military dominance over the Persian Gulf.
12: Full U.S. control or full Iranian control of the Strait of Hormuz. Those are the two possible outcomes you see. No middle ground.
17: There is a possibility people are talking about that this is a new normal, that that is to say that we just basically muddle through this situation and Iran shoots at a few ships and then the U.S. does tit for tat. I can't see that as being at all sustainable over the long term. The Persian Gulf will probably just die as an economic hub.
12: I'd like to ask you to shed some light, if you can, on what Iranian leaders may be weighing and discussing right now when it comes to strategy. And I ask because I know that you know Iran's political system from the inside. You have been arrested by Iranian authorities and were held there. You were arrested in 2007 and 2009. What might they be weighing and thinking about right now when it comes to strategy?
17: The regime says in one voice, we are in an implacable war with an infidel power. And I don't say that to be sensational. That's exactly the word he uses in his letter, kafir, an impure infidel. This is the language of Osama bin Laden in his letters. This is the language of ISIS. And so his view is we are in an uncompromising war. We will not accept or compromise any of our principles. But of course, along the way, we can maybe come to some kind of accommodation if it looks like it helps us towards our overall long-term goal of hegemony in the region.
12: And what about outside of the regime? What's your sense of how this crisis is playing inside Iran? Obviously, a very large country with a lot of distinct viewpoints. But do you have the sense if the regime is rallying public support in this latest round of escalations? Does it matter if it has public support?
17: I would estimate that 10 to 15% of the population supports the regime. Half of those are true believers. Half of them are beneficiaries. Their livelihoods depend on the regime.
12: Sure.
17: So that's 10, 15% of 90 million people is not a small number. I mean, that could be 10 million. And what I see, which is very disheartening for the anti-regime movement, is that I think what has been seen as the incompetence, the shambolic nature of American policy, the really chaotic statements

0: We just didn't know he was talking to the Iranian regime.
1: Kian Tajbakhsh teaches international relations at New York University and writes the Iran Crisis Notebook on Substack.

0: Venezuela has moved from rescue to recovery. It's been almost 3 weeks since twin earthquakes rocked the northern part of the country. Thousands of people remain missing, but the prospect of finding anyone alive under the rubble is no longer considered realistic. The official death toll stands at more than 4,400 people, with nearly 18,000 left homeless. That number has some families asking why so many buildings fell in the quakes, including homes built by the longtime socialist government. The world's TBS Isaiah reports from La Guaira, Venezuela.
1: Katie Ladera was not home when the building fell. She says that's the only reason she's alive.
2: Soy la única sobreviviente de mi casa, pues. Murieron mis hijas, mis dos nietos.
1: Ladera was the only survivor from her household. Her two daughters died. So did her husband, her two grandchildren, and her son-in-law. When I met her, she was standing outside the rubble, waiting for rescuers to recover their bodies.
2: Y bueno, todo esto es insoportable. Esto es insoportable, de verdad.
1: This is unbearable, she says. The family lived in a public housing tower built under Hugo Chavez, Venezuela's late socialist president. It's part of a massive program that promised safe, dignified homes for the poor. Now, Ladera questions whether the buildings were structurally sound. She says she works in construction and she believes the towers were rushed to fulfill a political promise without enough attention to safety. Most of the concrete towers in this complex folded in on themselves. A few miles away, in another public housing complex called Hugo Chavez City, the damage looks different. These were not tall concrete towers. They were four-story lightweight buildings. But many collapsed on the first and second floors.
3: Pero mira lo débil que son esas vigas.
1: Luis Rodriguez survived inside one of the apartments with his wife and children. He says he's not an engineer, but the twisted metal beams made him question what residents had been told when they first moved in.
3: Porque supuestamente son antisísmicos, pero mira lo antisísmicos que son. Es una balata que se voló ahí.
1: Supposedly, they are earthquake-proof, he says. But look how earthquake-proof they are. This is garbage that folded right there, he says. Engineers I spoke with say residents are right to ask questions, but they say it's too early to know why each building fell. Michael Schmitz is a geologist who worked for decades at FUNVISIS, that's Venezuela's Seismological Research Foundation.
4: Each building has its proper life, so we have to investigate the reason for each building that collapsed or that not collapsed.
1: Schmidt says the damage likely came from several things at once. Extremely strong shaking, soft soils that amplify the waves, and vulnerable buildings. He says getting the right answers will be hard because many of Venezuela's technical institutions, including FUNVISIS, have been weakened by years of crisis.
4: Many people left Venezuela and many people left FUNVISIS, which has a salary that doesn't even cover the bus tickets to go to the work.
1: Schmidt says he had been asking for money for about 8 years to do more detailed seismic studies in La Guaira, but he never got it. I reached out to SUMA, that's the Turkish company that was hired by the government to build public housing in the area, but I didn't hear back. Structural engineer Maria Elena Lafuente also visited some of the damaged areas. She says the earthquake was extraordinary, but disasters, she says, are not only natural.
5: Es decir, el riesgo se construye, lo construyen las instituciones.
1: Risk is shaped by decisions made over years, where people build, how they build, whether rules are enforced, and whether buildings are maintained.

0: maintained. La Fuente says Venezuela has seismic codes and risk plans, but those plans might not be followed, updated, or funded. At a recent press conference, acting President Delcy Rodríguez pushed back on criticism on government-built housing.
1: Sobre el tema de las viviendas, el 80% de los edificios que colapsaron son de desarrollos privados.
0: She says most of the buildings that collapsed were built by private developers, not the state. But La Fuente says the government is still responsible for enforcing safety rules, no matter who builds. Rodríguez has promised temporary housing for displaced residents. But in the public housing complexes I visited, many people don't trust the state's inspections or its promises to rebuild. For the world, I'm Tibisay Sea, La Guaira, Venezuela.

0: This is The World. I'm Marco Werman. A huge wildfire is now raging just south of Paris. Firefighters are deploying water planes normally used in the much drier south of France. In Spain, families are returning to burned out homes after a deadly blaze last week. Fires are still burning across the Iberian Peninsula, in Portugal too. This intense fire season in Europe coincides with record-breaking temperatures. The World's Jerry Haddon reports from San Martí de Bos in Spain's northeast.
1: There's a saying here among firefighters. It begins, "The biggest fires cannot be drowned." Just outside San Martí de Bos, one such fire grew out of control 5 summers ago. From a short distance, the blaze sounded like endless rumbling thunder. Helicopters dumped water from above, but much of the water evaporated before even reaching the flames. The blaze tore through a wide pine forest. I was here covering it. When the fire was at its zenith, it was catapulting burning embers and pine cones hundreds of feet ahead of its own flames, causing the fire to leapfrog along down the valley towards San Martí de Bos, the village down below. Which brings us to the second half of that firefighting saying. It goes, the only way to put out a big fire is to starve it. So that's what local farmers did. They jumped in their tractors and plowed over their wheat fields, careening back and forth in the orange light of the approaching flames. They saved the village. I've come back 5 years later to see if villages like San Martí are any better prepared, not just to battle blazes, but to prevent them. There's a large stone mansion close to the forest's edge. It's a rural guest house owned and run by Martí Vidal.
2: Yo estaba bastante tranquilo por mi parte de que a la casa no iba a llegar.
1: Vidal says in 2021 he wasn't worried for his house, in part because it became the firefighters' staging ground and he has a big reservoir. Vidal says since the fire, the government has cleared the charred wood and tree trunks from the scorched areas, but that's about it. These white pines, he says, they're highly flammable and no one tends to these woods because the trees have no commercial value. The result, he says, the forest is abandoned and too big to manage. You should always look at the bright side of things, though, Vidal says. Sure, the fire burned away a huge part of our forest, but now we have an immense barren buffer zone to hold future fires at bay. But depending on wildfires to protect you from wildfires is hardly a sound approach. The problem in Spain, says Josep Corsellas, is there is no coordinated forest management plan. Corsellas is the mayor of a nearby village called Santa Coloma de Queralt, which was also threatened by the 2021 megafire. He says most land around here is private, but when owners want to clear brush or thin out trees, they end up battling against bureaucrats.
3: Tot va molt lent, l'administració va tot lent. I, bueno, tenim el tinent d'alcalde d'aquí a l'Ajuntament, el Josep Navarro.
1: Getting permission is such a slow process, he says. My own deputy mayor here, he wanted to clean his land to prevent possible fires. But his patch of forest lies in 3 different municipalities, in 3 different provinces. It took him 3 years, he says, to get all the administrations to approve his plan. Spain's government is highly decentralized, and that applies to fire and land management, too. Every region and most towns must come up with their own contingency plans, complicating things. Increasingly, there is no one to carry those plans out because people are abandoning the countryside, giving up on forestry and agriculture. On the main square, just outside Mayor Corsellas' office, I meet a man who's thrown in the towel. The former pig farmer doesn't want to give his name, but he says the 2021 fire broke his spirit. The fire trapped us on our farm, he recalls. We were surrounded, but my son and I managed to escape from our barn with wet towels over our heads. But I lost 500 pigs, he says, all burned alive in that barn. After, no one came around to ask about us, he says, to see how we were or what we needed. The man says he and his son have sold their land and moved to town. Across Spain, as folks leave their land, untended forests are growing thicker with vegetation. When that vegetation dries out, it becomes potent fuel for flames. 2025 was Spain's worst fire season on record, with almost 2.5 million acres burned. Spain's central government, locked out of local prevention efforts, is pumping money into putting fires out.
4: Hay todo un país preparado para actuar. Hay la unidad militar de emergencias.
1: The entire nation is ready to react, said Spanish Prime Minister Pedro Sánchez at a military base this spring. We have emergency army units at the ready, as well as more planes, he said, because we know things are only going to get worse. Sanchez appears right on that point. There have been lots of fires so far this season. This weekend's deadly blaze in the southeast province of Almería killed at least a dozen people fleeing in cars and on foot.
5: He hecho eso de la maleta y cuando he abierto la puerta para coger los perros ya era imposible.
1: This unidentified man told El País newspaper how in the 10 minutes between deciding to flee and getting himself and his dogs ready, it was too late. Somehow, his home was spared, but climate experts say there is little doubt that these fast-moving next-generation fires are becoming a fixture, because so is the high heat, a key driver of the flames. Anelia Nikolova is with the European Environment Agency.
6: There was a study conducted after that most recent heat wave by World Weather Attribution, which reinforced the point that fossil fuel emissions have rapidly worsened the European heat waves in just a few decades.
1: Those fossil fuels emit greenhouse gases that remain in the atmosphere, trapping heat.
6: So these very warm overnight temperatures during these heat waves are now about 100 times more likely than they were, let's say, two decades ago. And these are obviously shocking changes in temperature.
1: European temps are rising twice as fast as the global average, scientists say, in part because its Arctic regions are losing so much ice and snow. Those white surfaces used to reflect heat back into space.
6: And so as that disappears, these darker surfaces that absorb more heat accelerate further this warming, which of course has implications in Europe.
1: Often in the form of heat domes from Portugal to Eastern Europe. Heat domes are pockets of hot air that get trapped, sometimes for days, over land because the high altitude air currents that normally whisk that heat north are slowing down.
7: So the poles always are colder than the equator, and energy goes from the equator to the poles.
1: It should work as a kind of atmospheric conveyor belt moving from hot to cold, says geophysicist Miguel Miranda. Miranda used to head Portugal's meteorological service. That conveyor belt is what we know as the jet stream.
7: Well, what happens is that when the Arctic gets warmer, the difference in temperature is smaller. So even by basic physics, it is clear that the jet stream starts to meander.
8: And that hot air gets trapped.
7: And it is trapped.
1: So the heat is here to stay, making land management more important than ever. That's tough in Spain, but even tougher in next-door Portugal. There, 97% of land is in private hands, and the average parcel size is only about 1 acre, which makes coordinating against wildfires extremely complicated. For The World, I'm Jerry Haddon. San Martín de Bos, Spain.
0: Tomorrow on the show, Jerry takes us to Portugal, where even a centralized government is struggling to keep forests clean. And firefighters are struggling with what's known as the fire paradox.

0: This is The World. I'm Carolyn Beeler. One of the strongest storms so far this year, Typhoon Bavi, slammed into China over the weekend. Cities along its eastern coast were battered by fierce winds and driving rain. Bavi has now moved inland and lost some strength, but in its wake, it has left major flooding and landslides in the Philippines, Guam, and Taiwan. In Taipei, the Taiwanese capital, Ashish Valentine reports on how the region is dealing with a summer of extreme weather.
1: A correspondent for China Blue News, Liu Sichi, was reporting along the coast of Taizhou in eastern China when she was almost swept off her feet by a storm surge as the typhoon made landfall. Nearly 2 million people have been evacuated across eastern China as Typhoon Bavi lashes the country with heavy rains, winds, and flooding in several areas. It's the second strong storm to hit China in just over a week. Southwestern Guangxi province is still reeling from Typhoon Meisak, which caused 39 deaths and unleashed hundreds of snakes into floodwaters when the storm destroyed breeding farms in the city of Hangzhou. Videos posted to the social media network Weibo showed men wading through the floodwaters, sometimes catching the snakes with their bare hands. Local and central governments in China and Taiwan are used to dealing with typhoons. They prepare ahead of time and evacuate people from disaster-prone areas. In Taiwan, local government buildings like schools or community gyms often double as typhoon shelters. In China, CCTV is reporting that authorities opened 19,000 emergency shelters across Zhejiang province. So far, China hasn't reported any deaths due to the typhoon, although 17 people lost their lives in the Philippines due to flooding and landslides. But Taiwan's capital city, Taipei, was largely spared the worst of the storm. Once he realized the storm wasn't too bad, Chen Yuchen, a 24-year-old teacher, decided it was safe enough to join a Pokemon Go event at Taipei's main train station. He'd been looking forward to it all week.
2: I'm playing the raid, and then it's where a group of people just try to fight the boss, and then after you finish him, you can catch him.
1: He was there, alongside about 300 other people, fighting a rare high-powered version of the Pokemon Mewtwo. He wasn't too happy about his teammates' performance, though.
2: If everyone did what they're supposed to do, it wouldn't take a long time. But if people are not using their Pokemon as wisely, then it might take several minutes.
1: Chen was worried at first about coming out during the typhoon, given the government's warnings.
2: Before it hit the island, it was really big, but now after it hit, it kind of like settled down a bit.
1: Feng Xiangbo, a research scientist specializing in tropical cyclones at Imperial College London, says the reason people felt safe enough to play Pokemon Go is that Taiwan got very lucky.
3: So if Typhoon Bavi had moved a bit to the south, it could lead to catastrophic damage from heavy rainfall and strong wind.
1: Feng says the storm, which was roughly the size of France and at one point was at Category 5 strength, has had a much worse impact in China.
3: So by the time it made landfall, Typhoon Bavi actually have weakened to an equivalent of Category 1 hurricane. However, one of Bavi's most notable features, I think, is its exceptionally large size, which is nearly twice that of a typical hurricane.
1: Warmer ocean temperatures as a result of climate change can make storms more intense, he says. And warmer air also holds more water, making severe rainfall more likely. Chad Merrill, a senior meteorologist with AccuWeather, says Bavi likely won't be the last strong storm this year.
4: There could be typhoons in the West Pacific all the way up through December. So we could have a ways to go before the West Pacific typhoon season quiets down.
1: As the climate heats up and storms get more dangerous, governments across the region are racing to adapt to the new reality. For The World, I'm Ashish Valentine, Taipei.

0: The 2023 movie Origin is a biographical drama that focuses on writer Isabel Wilkerson as she sets out to research the book that would eventually become Cass, The Origins of Our Discontents. We see the main character in Ava DuVernay's film propelled by the killing of Trayvon Martin as she tries to understand why some humans subjugate others. She spends time in the U.S. South. She goes to Germany to understand Nazi policy during World War II. And then in this scene, she's in India.
1: Why is the statue paid?
0: She's looking at a statue of Dr. B.R. Ambedkar, the leader of the so-called untouchable class, the Dalits. It's enclosed behind fencing. The man she's with explains.
2: This is the time when you have just completed the task of drafting India's constitution. You will find the statues all across the country.
0: The man speaking there, Suraj Yengde, was acting, but in real life, he also happens to be one of the leading authorities in the world on caste. He joined me not long ago to talk about caste as a global phenomenon. I started by asking him how he defines caste.
3: Caste has evolved in the way we've understood it as a system of organizing a society. Today, it continues, but in a very secular, globalized capitalist context, it's essentially a hierarchy that you inherit and you live through it. It operates in prominent democracies, as well as utilizes the gender dynamics to maintain a civicness of a society, thereby producing, you know, elements of outcast communities across the world.
0: Yeah, and the so-called untouchables are the Dalits, the lowest strata in the Indian caste system. Can you explain this concept of untouchability and how it's been viewed over time and ultimately, I think, rejected?
3: Over the time, what it essentially did was codified it as a regulated arc of organizing a society, thereby creating a swath of humanity, very, very brutally kind of organized in a way that legitimizes the dominance of a group by creating a group of untouchables. So untouchables really became identified with a caste, and the caste then, you know, continued as a stigma over several generations. And today, we have that notion of untouchables, not just in India or South Asia. It has to be looked through the phases of colonization in the past 200 to 300 years. Slavery has produced it here in the Western kind of hemisphere, and as well as we see that happening also in Latin America.
0: How does caste appear today in India? Like, what would be the daily manifestations of caste if you were ascribed to the Dalit caste?
3: India essentially equates the synonymous with caste. You know, everything in the political structure is around caste. The Prime Minister Modi, for example, announced himself as someone who belongs to a particular caste that doesn't belong to the dominant community. So every affairs, right, from education, your religious institution, the jobs you get, is surrounded through the penetrating ideas and as well as the thoughts of caste that work today. And so as a Dalit, for example, access to basic education, access to jobs, as well as access to respectable political position is challenged because the gaze of the dominant community looks at untouchables as still this filthy, undeserving people who are amidst us.
0: So Suraj, you consider yourself Dalit, correct?
3: That's right.
0: What does that mean to you when you're in India and when you're not in India?
3: It's kind of, you know, Marco, you know, when I go to India, I mean, that viscerality of that experience, you know, really comes to the face, you know, even though I want to push back and challenge the, but it's no guarantee that the other person is looking at me the same way. He may not look at me as someone who is a Ivy League professor, an author, an actor, whatnot. He or she is still casting down that gaze of patronage. It's painful because they are not necessarily looking at the humanity here, but they are more looking at the insecurity that I bring to the position that they hold, which is to say that the untouchables are undeserving. These are people who are from the quota communities. They came here because of there was a reservation. They got less marks. This whole idea of meritocracy, you know, looks down. When I'm not in India, for example, you know, it's a different ball game because then I have more freedom to sort of articulate my views. And there's not Marco who's saying, oh, but that you belong to this caste. That's not the kind of conversation I'm having.
0: So just a second ago, you mentioned B.R. Ambedkar. We heard the clip earlier from Ava DuVernay's Origin, and you're in the movie explaining the statue of Dr. B.R. Ambedkar. The statue's behind a cage because it's constantly vandalized. Who was B.R. Ambedkar and why that cage?
3: B.R. Ambedkar was someone who drafted India's constitution. It happens to be the world's largest, longest written constitution, and it draws inspiration from the liberalism that exists across the world, and America was one of them. He was the first untouchable who was born in 1891 who, to go to school, to matriculate from the Bombay province, and then he comes to Columbia. He's a proud alumni of Columbia, gets his doctorate there, and then goes to London School of Economics, gets second doctorate. So it's almost like an anomaly who comes out of this this trenches of caste system and buried with the heavy weight of untouchability, breaks through it and really becomes this standing icon.
0: In your book, Caste, A Global Story, you make this connection from Ambedkar to really, if not the rest of the world, to the United States. You write that 20th century scholars of caste like Ambedkar became fascinated with Black literature and the Black liberation movement in the United States. What were the parallels?
3: It's, you know, the Black movement, for example, by the 19th century itself, was global in nature. As in, the abolitionists here in this part of the world where I'm right now, in the New England area, was really advocating through this channels of commonwealth. And so as a result, the liberation of Black people was very well reported and documented. And Ambedkar, being a product of what was happening during Harlem Renaissance, we see that, you know, there is so much parallels he sees. And he makes a remarkable argument to say that untouchables here were the surplus labor, whereas here in Black condition of post-slave society, they were the, this kind of mass exodus of people from south to north, and that's what they created this kind of new civilization. His mentor, John Dewey, for example, was somebody who wrote about this Chicago and other regions were creating of a new post-migrant society. So the Black struggle in this sense was really acting as a solidarity for Ambedkar, and he was a celebrity within the Black academic culture. He was invited to Fisk University. He was invited to, he was reported in Black newspapers, which I also write about as to how they capture this imagination. But somehow that work is eclipsed by this dominance of looking through this religious nationalism that kind of takes place through Christianity here in America, through the Quaker movement and the Hindu movement led by Gandhi. So this kind of Gandhi-led affection really promotes this kind of nonviolent move, undermining Ambedkar, who was essentially leading a more prosperous and subaltern groundswell of the people who were not having voices.
0: I'm speaking with Suraj Yengde, author of Caste, A Global Story. So I've got a quote from your book I'd like to read, Suraj. "We cannot speak of caste as a common ancestral practice that originates in one country and replicates similarly elsewhere. To do so is to ignore the ability of caste to reproduce itself as a system that accommodates itself to local customs and introduces its hierarchical logic as a justifiable practice of old." So how does caste reproduce itself outside of India?
3: I mean, you look at the Indian labor, for example, in America, right? Who are these people? What's their composition? Because when you go to India in any college or any education institution, caste follows you. And if you are somebody who doesn't have to carry the caste certificate, that means you are from the dominant caste community. Nevertheless, the demography is very diverse. So people who graduate from all engineering colleges or even medical colleges or any institutions, when they essentially come to America as a H-1B labor or a labor within various visa categories, come here and live within that echo chamber, because American system recognizes this racial disparity but doesn't adequately pay attention to this intra-community caste-like systems. And that's why it's not just India or South Asia. It also occurs and happens in Caribbean. That's where one part of my book takes us.
0: Mm. So the quote I read is from your chapter about the Dalit diaspora in Trinidad in the Caribbean, as you said. "Many Dalits who came to Trinidad saw an opportunity to distance themselves from the caste system that placed them at the bottom of the rung in India. At the same time, many of them assert a Hindu identity as a way of staying connected to their heritage." Especially in a place with strong Christian influence like Trinidad. Hinduism has a strong connection with caste. So what role does caste play for Indo-Trinidadian life?
3: More than 38% of Indo-Trinidadians are from the Dalit background. They were the descendants of untouchables. And it makes sense, right? Why would you leave a place, the alluvial soil and the riches of your own country, and go far away to a distant island which you don't even know? It is because of this tremors of caste system that untouchables voluntarily choose to kind of cross across this multiple oceans to reach into Trinidad, to reach Trinidad and forming a big corpus of Indo-Trinidadian population. But the Hinduism that they practiced is not this necessarily Brahminic caste Hinduism. For them, Hinduism was very much a memory, a distant realization of their ancestry. So they would recite various Ram-related kathas, the Ramayanas and so forth, which was not Brahminic in nature because it was subaltern Hinduism, if you know what I mean. And then there were lots of Hindu-dominant caste activities that proletarized them into becoming more Hindu by presenting Christianity as a counter. And thus, kind of within these two kind of challenges and schisms, many untouchables assimilated into this kind of Hindu order. And many of them eventually changed their names to higher caste names. So today, if somebody in Trinidad or Guyana or Suriname would identify as an Indian of a higher caste, most likely they may not be that.
0: Oh, interesting. Just looking further afield, I was listening to a scholar recently arguing that the value to external forces of a Palestinian child in Gaza is the same as that of a black child in the U.S. South. Would you argue that caste shows up in both of those situations?
3: Absolutely. In fact, in the movie Origin, even I kind of make that comparison. It's the same system that we see in operation. The genius of caste system is it exists, yet there is no adequate language to capaciously challenge this, to really assimilate the experience of everyday people. That's why these comparisons that we see are often thrown around categories like race and race-like, which is not adequate to understand the rest of the world. That's why if you look at the experience of a black child here in America or a Palestinian child in Gaza and elsewhere, we see same phenomena of repeated oppression that is based on this inherited hierarchy where one group establishes its unchallenged supremacy while creating a punishing system and experience for majority.
0: Finally, just to return to the movie Origin, I saw a clip of you recently with Ava DuVernay on the red carpet at Cannes when the film premiered a few years ago. There's now discussion of caste on social media, and I wonder what has bringing this difficult and complex topic of caste into the arena of popular cinema and culture done to move the needle?
3: I think that movie is really a great statement on what an art and creativity can do. And I think many people are now coming to terms. It tells us that the American conscience is ready to understand, and there are solidarities, especially among Dalits, the Black, the Native Americans. And if they are not as prominent, we ought to make them now. And let the 21st century, like Du Bois said, 20th century was going to be a century where the world will wrestle with color problem. My hope is the 21st century will wrestle with the caste problem that exists around the world.
0: Siraj Yengde is an assistant professor of history at the University of Pennsylvania and the author of Caste, A Global Story. Fascinating conversation, Siraj. Thank you for speaking with us.
3: An honor. Thank you, Mark.

This is The World. I'm Marco Werman. Psychedelic rock in Cambodia. It thrived there in the 1960s, but when the radical Khmer Rouge communist leaders took over in the 70s, they deemed rock and roll corrupt and too Western and prohibited it. The band Dengue Fever, based in L.A., has spent the past 25 years putting their own spin on classic Cambodian psychedelic rock. Their most recent album, Ting Mong, came out almost exactly 3 years ago.

0: Today on Movement, our series about music and migration, we revisit a conversation Maclete Hadero had with Dengue Fever's lead singer when Ting Mong first came out. Chom Ni Mol reflects on her own personal journey from a refugee camp on the Cambodian border to concert stages all over the world.
1: How did you learn to sing?
2: My brother, I remember that when I was young, he was know how to play guitar, but I don't want to be a singer at the time. I'm not sure I'm going to tell you the truth. My dream was to want to be an actress.
1: Oh, wow.
2: And then my family laughing me. And my brother said, no, we don't have a blood for the actress, but we have a blood for singing. My brother told me, my bigger sister, she is a famous singer.
1: Oh, wow.
2: And at that time, she lived in Cambodia. We separate after Khmer Rouge.
3: The Khmer Rouge ruled and terrorized Cambodia in the late 1970s. During the civil war that followed, Ni Mol and most of her family escaped to a refugee camp just across the border in Thailand. But her oldest sister, a singer, stayed behind. And as a child, Ni Mol encountered her in a very unusual way.
2: She's famous singing on the radio, and then my mom heard her on the radio, and then she said, oh, that's my daughter. She's still alive. And I was so young, I thought my sister inside the radio.
1: Oh.
2: Yeah, I said, oh. And then I remember that my mom and my brothers, they told me about your sister have very good voice. She's the best singer. She's the sweetest voice in the whole world. Her voice is superpower.
3: So how did you go back to Cambodia?
2: The world end.
3: Mm-hmm.
2: Civil war end. So UNHCR bring us from refugee to Cambodia.
3: Mm-hmm.
2: And I remember that my sister, she's alive in Cambodia. So come back. I'm here waiting for you guys.
3: And then you were reunited.
2: Yeah.
3: But then how did you go from not wanting to be a singer to becoming a famous singer?
2: My sister moved to Canada for a couple of years, and my family is very down. So I need to make some money to support my family. My brother, he's very serious. You have to become a singer. You need to learn how to sing so we can make money to support our family. So Cambodia at that time, 1997, they start the first Cambodian, like, it's similar of American Idols.
3: Ni Mol auditioned and she got on the show.
2: And my bigger sister, who is famous already, and she tell me, if you are loose, her name is going to be down, right? She said that.
3: That's so much pressure.
2: It's true. But she told me, I know you can do it.

0: every single song, and I cannot sleep about a week. I pray. Wow. I'm singing. I'm depressed. The first day on TV. Super nervous.
1: I bet. Because you were 17 or something, like you were still young. So
0: I remember that start 16 and a half, not 17 yet. Wow. 1997, yeah. Skinny and super innocent look. Just come up on stage. So nervous.
1: But you did it.
0: Yeah, I did it. The best female singer and first live on TV.
1: And so how did your sister react when you won?
0: She say, "That's my sister."
1: She was proud.
0: Proud.
1: Yeah.
0: Yeah.
1: After winning that competition, Nimal got invited to perform in the U.S. She toured around singing at Lunar New Year's celebrations. Then she picked up a regular gig in Long Beach, and that's where she met the members of Dengue Fever. Ting Mong is their sixth album together. Is there a song on the record that feels that it's like the most special for you, either musically or with the lyrics?
0: Yes. I remember that we were in Cambodia when we have a concert, went to the Stinky Market to buy some brohok and the dry fish.
1: The Stinky Bring Market? Back.
0: I mean, called Stinky, yeah, Stinky Market. It's very stinky fish and all the bird stuff.
1: Uh-huh.
0: But that's how we eat. Have you been? You've been to CMW, you need to go to the market.
1: Oh, I'll go.
0: You can smell it from far away.
1: The band's guitar player, Zach Holtzman, started writing a song about a particularly stinky fish paste.
0: A brohok is a mud fish.
1: Mm-hmm.
0: It's very popular of my community.
1: Mm.
0: My people, everybody eat brohok. They cannot live without brohok. So he wrote the music and I'm writing the lyrics.
1: Mm-hmm.
0: It's a song about, I know it is brohok is stinky, but tastes very good. If you never eat it, you should try it. You should try it. If you don't try, you don't know. If you are falling in love with me, you should try the stinky mud fish.
1: There's wisdom in that, you know?
0: Yeah, yeah. Yeah, stink.
1: But delicious.
0: But it's delicious.

0: That was Chom Nimol of the band Dengue Fever speaking with McLeet Hadero for our podcast series Movement. The series is produced by McLeet and Ian Koss.
1: And that is our show for today. The World is produced by GBH and PRX, broadcasting weekdays from the Nan and Bill Harris studio in Boston. I'm Carolyn Beeler.
0: And I'm Marco Werman. We'll see you right back here tomorrow.

0: 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By the PRX Ambassador Council, whose members include Serena Altschul, John and Kimberly Morch, Christopher Sakara, Jennifer Carroll, Belinda Kiley, Lawrence Hall, and Dan Tauber. The World's theme music is composed by Ned Porter. The World is a co-production of GBH Boston and PRX.
1: That was The World from PRX. The program was recorded earlier in the day.
2: This is Asian View from NHK World Japan. I'm Hiroko Kitadai. 14 nations have issued a joint statement demanding China abide by an International Arbitration Tribunal's 2016 decision regarding the South China Sea. The tribunal's ruling is known as the Arbitral Award. It dismissed China's claims over almost the entire sea as lacking legal basis and breaching international law. Japan, the U.S., and 12 other countries called the tribunal's decision final, legally binding, and definitive. The joint statement reiterated strong opposition to any destabilizing or unilateral actions that threaten peace and stability in the region. China's foreign ministry issued a written response. It said the tribunal's ruling is illegal and has no binding force. China and North Korea are marking 65 years since signing a landmark treaty. It calls for military assistance between the two countries if either comes under armed attack. Chinese state-run media say President Xi Jinping emphasized the pact on Friday during a meeting with North Korean Premier Park Tae-sung in Beijing. Park said North Korean leader Kim Jong-un has called for bilateral ties to be developed into the strongest strategic relationship. He added that Pyongyang supports Beijing in safeguarding its core interests on issues such as the Taiwan question. Authorities in Thailand say dozens of people are dead after a massive fire at a pub in the capital Bangkok. The fire broke out in the early hours of Monday. Local authorities say 27 people are dead and about 60 people are injured. Many of the victims were reportedly found trapped in the restrooms in the back of the pub where there were no emergency exits. We are broadcasting from NHK in Tokyo.
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7: From CBC News, the World This Hour, I'm Neil Kumar. Toronto police say two men killed in a shooting at a major street festival on Saturday were targeted. They identified the men as 25-year-old Shaquan Kwashi and 20-year-old Cesar Vernaza. Xian Desjardins has more.
8: It understandably shakes the sense of safety and security that Torontonians expect.
9: A deadly shooting at one of Canada's largest Latin festivals. Toronto Police Chief Myron Demkew now says it was targeted. The two men killed knew one another, while several innocent bystanders were struck by gunfire, prompting panic as thousands of attendees fled.
8: The events of this weekend underscore the need for ongoing discussions between the police, the city, and event organizers about the measures necessary to keep public events safe.
9: Toronto Mayor Olivia Chow.
10: We will not let reckless criminals stop Toronto's tradition of outdoor street festivals.
9: Police did not provide details on any suspects, but say two guns have been recovered and investigators are pouring through an exceptional amount of video evidence. Chien Desjardins, CBC News, Toronto.
7: The U.S. has launched a third night of strikes on Iran. This comes as President Trump reimposes the naval blockade. Trump says the U.S. is once again hitting Iran very hard and will continue to do so. The U.S. military confirmed it was striking Iran for a third night. Iranian media has acknowledged explosions in several locations. In Edmonton, at least one person is dead following an apartment fire that broke out late last night. The three-story building was engulfed in flames. Police shut down the area as fire crews responded to the scene. Emma Chow has more.
11: Edmonton fire crews were called to a building in the city's north side. Several emergency crews, including multiple ambulances, arrived on scene over the next hour. A city spokesperson told CBC News the first floor of the building houses businesses and the upper two floors are apartments. They said the entire building was evacuated. Witnesses say the entire building was engulfed in flames when crews arrived. One person has since died, but the spokesperson said it's not immediately clear how many were injured. The spokesperson said the cause of the fire is yet to be determined. Police shut down streets around the apartment building. They later said they were also responding to a crash near the area, but did not say if it was related to the fire. Emma Jow, CBC News, Edmonton.
7: Environment Canada's issued heat warnings across most of Ontario and parts of the prairies. Southern Manitoba will carry the brunt of the heat wave, with temperatures forecast to reach up to 40 degrees Celsius. On Sunday, seven communities in the province slashed heat records that were decades old. Parts of southeastern Saskatchewan are also under an orange heat warning. And in Ontario, temperatures will peak around 37 degrees Celsius in several areas on Tuesday. The World Cup semifinals start today. France plays Spain this afternoon, and in a rural Newfoundland community, some locals are also rallying behind France because France is right next door. Laura Howes explains.
12: If Canada couldn't do it, why not have our neighbors bring it home?
13: Ambrose Price is by the ferry terminal in Fortune, the small Newfoundland town where you catch the boat to France, just 90 minutes away.
12: We're so close, you could literally kick a soccer ball from here to St. Pierre if you wanted to.
13: The French islands of Saint-Pierre and Miquelon are about 45 kilometers off the coast, and it's a far cry from rural Newfoundland. They use the Euro, different electrical outlets, French cars on the street, shops closed between noon and 2. Jennifer Robert manages the ferry service.
14: You get a lot of people from St. Pierre who buy cabins and cottages and spend their summers here in Newfoundland.
13: There's a long history connecting the two places.
12: Through sports, believe it or not, you know, hockey tournaments, soccer tournaments. We were always competing.
13: But in the World Cup,
12: we really hope that they bring home that cup and bring it over to Fortune.
13: Laura Howell, CBC News, Fortune, Newfoundland and Labrador.
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1: Children of Blood and Bone is a debut novel from Tomi Adeyemi, and when it came out, people were calling it the next Harry Potter. And now, a decade after all that hype, the movie adaptation is finally on the way. It's going to be out next year. But Tomi, who co-wrote this new movie, is saying she's not going to support the film. I'm Alameen Abdul Mahmoud, and this is Commotion. JL Richardson is here. Catherine Hernandez is right here in studio. Hello to both of you.
2: Hello.
1: Hello. Nice to see you.
2: Hello.
1: I'm excited to get
2: here.
1: Great
2: to see you.
1: Listen, if we can, for just a moment, JL, I want to go back to when Children of Blood and Bone came out. I mean, like, Tomi did the circuit, right? She was on the Tonight Show. She was on the Forbes 30 Under 30 list. Just a gigantic sort of response to that book when it first came out. Film rights, they got snapped up before the book actually came out. Tell us a little bit more about, like, the world of this book and why there was so much excitement about the idea of adapting it.
2: Yeah, I think there was two things that really set this book up for great success. The Children of Blood and Bone is the first book in the Legacy of Arisha trilogy. So there's three books in the series. Everybody loves the series. It's set in a fictional West African kingdom. The main character, Zaylee Adebola, is trying to restore magic to her people, the Magi, who had their powers removed by the king. And so she teams up with Princess Abari to restore magic to the kingdom of Arisha. Sounds brilliant.
1: Yes.
2: There are magical creatures. There are warrior girls. There are all the things. But I think it's also key that it came out in 2018. It was published, which means it was probably pitched around 2015, 2016. And if you remember, that's when We Need Diverse Books really emerged on the scene to sort of call out a lack of diversity. And librarians and readers across the world were saying, we want more of these types of stories. And here Tomi arrives with this perfect epic world that got, as you said, snatched up right away.
1: So I do a little bit of timeline drawing here. Like the idea, the book came out in 2018. The film rights were snapped up in 2017. So right before it was actually published by Fox 2000. Those film rights go to Lucasfilms, where then there Tomi says, you know what? I want to be a part of actually making this thing. And then Paramount buys the rights to this. Tomi gets attached as a co-writer of this thing. Gina Prince-Bythewood gets attached as director of it. There's a lot of excitement about that. Like, that's like, you know, this quite a bit of momentum happening. But Catherine, at a certain point, it seems like this movie is just not going to happen. Like, how normal is it for projects to just languish, get passed around, and just kind of just sit on a shelf for so long?
3: Well, what I've seen more often than not are adaptations that actually never see the light of day. They don't get to the finish line. Because, like, adaptations, like many film and television projects, they require millions of dollars to make. Although, like, my film adaptation was, like, more at the $300K.
1: Yeah.
3: You know, Filipinos love a deal.
1: Hold on a minute. Yes.
3: You know, it requires, when you're at, like, you know, millions and millions of dollars, it requires consensus between numerous parties.
1: Yeah.
3: About whether or not this is an important story to tell and if it's a financially viable project, right? And what happens then, there's this conflicting process. You have the process of storytelling versus the process of making money. Like, storytelling is about failing brilliantly. It's about going from draft to draft to improve as an artist.
1: Yeah.
3: And then meanwhile, you have the production process, and it's more about, like, a negotiation between all parties to make the project financially successful. And, you know, is it the right timing? Does it fit projected trends? And when those processes conflict, projects can get lost in the shuffle. For sure.
1: Yeah. I think the other end of the spectrum is the thing that we've been seeing quite a bit of lately, JL, which is, like, the idea of, like, okay, you've had these projects who sit on the shelf for such a long time, they never get made. And then, like, just in the last couple of years, I feel like it's been like the book comes out one year, and then the very next year you have the movie. I feel like Margot's Got Money Troubles, like that's a book that came out, and I feel like it was 2 years ago. The TV series just arrived now. They just announced that there's going to be an adaptation of The Correspondent by Virginia Evans. I think that adaptation was announced maybe a week after that book was on the bestseller list. You know, yesteryear, which is obviously the biggest book of the summer. There's so much attention on the idea, like, those film rights went very quickly. But then you have this, right? Like, the Tomi is a Nigerian American author with an Afrofuturist story. What do you think was a part of the reason why this book was getting lost in all of this corporate shuffling?
2: Well, I'm going to post some theories from my own experience and just say, like, while these books are, you know, we have readers, we have librarians who want these stories, we have viewers who want to watch these films, The film industry, much like publishing, is still very white. And so you have this interest in the stories, but the actual infrastructure, the people who make the decisions, aren't from the communities that the writers are from.
1: Yeah.
2: And so they're entering these spaces and having to navigate telling like the history of Yoruba culture and like explaining Afrofuturism to people who have lots of experience in film, but very little experience potentially in, you know, sort of the cultural dynamics of what influenced Tomi's story. And I think this is true. You know, you see Angie Thomas's The Hate U Give came out really, it has come out quickly, but I know there were challenges there. Yeah. At Nicola Yoon, Everything, Everything, The Sun Is Also a Star. These are two other Black women whose books got turned into films. Angie started her own production company. Nicola Yoon started her own publishing company. And it's because they're coming into these spaces and they're navigating all these challenges, and they either want more control themselves for their own careers, and or they want to make it easier for other people coming through. And I think Tomi likely came up against some of these obstacles where she has this story and she wants it told in a certain way, or she wants a certain vision to be cared for and maintained and sort of cultivated. And there's not the people there to give her that kind of support.
1: Jael, that was excellent table setting for the thing that we're rocking up to, because we haven't actually gone into it just yet, right? So now we should, because all of this leads up to last week, right? So last week, Tomi Adeyemi posted a TikTok video with screenshots explaining why she's not talking about this movie anymore. And I should say that TikTok is now mysteriously down. But what did she say in that TikTok?
2: There was a lot of things that were said. There were screenshots that were shared. It's never good when you actually bring the receipts to the public. But essentially, Tomi wanted to talk to her following and her followers, and sort of people had been asking why she wasn't talking about the film. And she wanted to make sure that they knew. And she implied that she hadn't been able to talk more because of contractual agreements. But in the screenshots, you see that she's perhaps blocked Amandla. There's been controversy. Amandla was announced as
1: when Amandla Sternberg was attached as like the, to lead the...
2: And she played Rue in Hunger Games. Yeah. She's the Princess Amari character. And she was accused of sort of colorism. She, you know, that she wasn't dark enough to play the role. She said she got permission from Tomi. Tomi's now saying, I don't know if she's contesting that, but she's saying that behind the scenes, she's getting mistreated and there's a lot going on and she's not backing the film anymore. And that's the TikTok.
1: Catherine, when you see that video from Tomi, what was your reaction?
3: Oh,
1: yeah.
3: I felt disheartened to witness a fissure in the creative process, especially when it involves like this important story by this Black author with worldwide acclaim. And what I do wish is that if we as audience members are witnessing this fissure in such a public way that we had all the information rather than like sort of screenshots and kind of like these cryptic messages.
1: Like insinuations and suggestions.
3: Yes, yes. Yeah. So otherwise, you know, we wouldn't be on the radio piecing this all together, right?
1: Yeah.
3: You know, we are not privy to all of the details of how this process broke down, what conversations and actions led to this. But, you know, if it is a situation with regards to colorism, I mean, would I believe it? Absolutely. This won't be the first time, as Jael had mentioned, that a creative has had to duke it out with producers.

0: experience around this.
1: Yeah.
0: Right. You know, when adopting Scarborough, I approached Compy films, Shoshana Kyan and Rich Williamson, just because I understood that because they were documentary film makers, that they were going to come into the Scarborough community with a great amount of respect. They were going to observe rather than manipulate. And I knew that they understood the spirit of collaboration. So I'd urge authors to consider if there, you know, is there a culture and place where you can have a seat at the table? Right. Mm-hmm. To have your voice heard. Is there a culture in place for feedback and healing if there's harm done? Because, you know, harm can happen. Right. And thankfully, Compy Films and Darius Films and Concrete Lion Pictures, that I'm who I'm working with right now, they've helped me grow as an artist. And I trust their judgments. They trust me. So ask yourself, you know, what experience do you want from this? You know, storyboard it out, imagining years of collaboration into the future, and whether the producers that are asking to option your work, like, are these people that you'd be proud to walk on a red carpet with? Mm. And would you actually thank them, like sincerely thank them, if you won an award, right? Like, yeah. Think about that in the future. That's what I would say to authors, for sure.
1: When I think of that idea, that image, JL, the idea of, you know, think about the red carpet that you're imagining for this project. Mm. I think about the red carpet for this project, right? For Children of Blood and Bone, to kind of go, honestly, that sounds like a red carpet that one would want to be a part of. Like, I mean, like, we're talking about not just Gina Prince-Bythewood as director here, of course, Oscar nominated for The Woman King, but also Idris Elba, Regina King, Cynthia Erivo. Like, that's quite a red carpet to begin with. Like,
2: I'd like to be there.
1: Right? 100%. Exactly. Toby has said that she's not discouraging anyone from seeing this movie, even though she herself is not planning to. Does that change how you feel? Does this whole story change how you feel about this movie, you think?
2: It doesn't for me. I think that Tomi's created this really special book and this really special world, and that's her project. That's her baby. That's what she loves. And I don't think she has to love the film in order, and I don't think it takes away from her loving the book. I think we often think about adaptations as like twin sisters of a book, and they're really more like distant cousins. And I think that it's fair for her to be like, I don't like that cousin. I like my child, you know? And so I think that it's, I really am fine with it. I think she said really beautifully in one of her interviews that she made this book for Black girls to be able to see themselves, and that they will be able to see themselves in the film. I will just say that I think colorism is something I always just want to say, you know, for dark-skinned Black women, this is something they go through in so many areas of her life. And we don't know if this is the one and only issue, but could be one of many issues. Mm-hmm. But I just think it's important because oftentimes they're dismissed. They're told they're overreacting. They're told it's not a big deal when it's something that they live with every day in almost every aspect of their lives. Mm-hmm. And so many people don't believe them, don't listen, dismiss them. And so I think on that regard, you know, her desire for this and for Black girls to go see it, I hope they see it. I hope they see themselves in many of the characters. Yeah. And I really hope she enjoys it on that front, knowing that that's happening.
1: Catherine, I've heard that you've heard a lot of people advise writers not to be a part of adaptations at all. Why is that? Why do people go, you know what, don't even get involved?
0: Yeah. Oh, I heard that twice as an author, like, really? When, you know, as a first time author, you know, you don't want to have anything to do with the adaptation of your work just in case it's a flop. And then, you're not attached to it. And I thought, like, what a horrible way to deal with a creative process. You know, anything to do with the story that has been gifted to me from the universe must be loved and nurtured into excellence. That's how I felt about it. So my question to all involved in this particular project would be, like, I would want them to consider this. Is that, you know, if we were to step back, push aside money, casting, egos, their racism, their colorism, if we were to remember that this was a story gifted to Tomi by the universe and shaped by her brilliant mind and then given to us as a gift, right? Yeah. How might they move forward as a team, and what choices can be made to honor this gift, and what burned bridges might they be willing to repair? What difficult conversations would they be willing to have? So just like thinking about that, like from a stance of like such gratitude for this beautiful story.
1: Mm-hmm. Yeah. Always the generous peacemaker that I know you to be. Thank you for that that landing point. I think that's a really great place to leave it. I really appreciate your time, you guys. Thank you so much for doing this.
0: Thank you.
1: So good to see you. Thank you so much again. JL Richardson is the author of Gutter Child and The Stone Thrower. She's also the executive director of the Festival of Literary Diversity in Brampton, Ontario. Catherine Hernandez is the author of the book Scarborough and also the screenwriter of that future film. I'm Alamine Abdul-Mahmoud. This is Commotion. We are going to switch gears to this.

0: That has been a Jay-Z and Beyonce performing one of his earliest hit singles, Can't Knock the Hustle. It happened on Friday. It was the kickoff of the Jay-Z 30 tour at Yankee Stadium in New York City. It is all in celebration of the 30-year anniversary of Jay-Z's debut album, Reasonable Doubt, and also, I should mention, the 25th anniversary of his sixth album, The Blueprint. A lot of stars are out for this one. You got Nas, you got Eminem, you got Rihanna, you got Usher, you got Alicia Keys. Ian Kamau is someone I'm incredibly jealous of because he attended the Friday and Saturday shows in New York. He joins me now. Ian's good to see you, pal. How you doing?
1: I'm good. How you doing?
0: I'm incredibly jealous, as I mentioned. Listen, I mentioned these shows were primarily meant to celebrate the 30th anniversary of Reasonable Doubt. Let's talk about like that particular record. What did that album mean to you?
1: Reasonable Doubt was a great record. It was a classic record. I came to it late. I was 16 in 1996. I think in terms of like framing it, 1996 was a classic year for hip hop. All kinds of records came out that year. Yeah. And you know, All Eyes on Me, Tupac came out that year. Fugees, The Score came out that year. Mobb Deep, Hell on Earth. I was more of like a Tribe Called Quest, De La Soul kind of guys. Stakes Is High, Illadelph, Half-Life, Beats, Rhymes, and Life. So it was Reasonable Doubt was another great record, but I came to it late because there were so many things that came out, but it's a beautiful record.
0: So Jay-Z did these three big shows this past weekend. Each night was dedicated to a different album. You attended Friday, which is the one that where he did Reasonable Doubt. You also went to the Saturday show that was dedicated to The Blueprint. Tell me just like overall, what was this experience like for you?
1: I mean, first of all, you know, my boy Paul and our friend Marsha, we went down together from Toronto. Paul and I went to high school together. So and this era, when we were both 16 with a bunch of other people who went to Oakwood Collegiate, this was our era. Mm. And so, you know, going and seeing Friday and Reasonable Doubt being inside of that era squarely, hearing Dead Presidents, watching, you know, Nas walked out and did The World Is Yours, kind of like compilation with New York State of Mind and Jay-Z's Where I'm From.
0: Come on.
1: You know, Beyonce did Mary J's part and Can't Knock the Hustle. Saturday, Slick Rick rocked out after Jay-Z did, you know, The Ruler's Back. You know, it was just it was perfectly executed. And to me, the fundamental thing was actually the people, you know, the people that were there. You can, and not just the numbers, but also the kind of people. It's like a lot of black. This was not a Taylor Swift concert. Sorry. This was not a Taylor Swift concert. This was a Jay-Z concert.
0: I do appreciate Taylor Swift catching a stray there for no reason, I should mention, but absolutely, but why not? I should say like, you also are having this reaction, like where like, you know, like you're kind of like closing your eyes. You're sort of like emotionally in that place of having arrived somewhere that you've been intending to go for some time. Like it seems like you're describing maybe a pilgrimage of sort, you know what I mean?
1: Yeah, I mean, we went to hip hop's 50th too. Me, Paul, and Danilo went to hip hop's 50th a couple years ago too. And we were at Yankee Stadium at the same time. I saw Jay-Z, I can't remember how long ago, but at Barclays when he did 444.
0: Yeah.
1: For people that grew up in that era when New York was like the mecca of hip hop music, to go to New York was actually like a pilgrimage.
0: Yeah.
1: You know, to be able to go to the place where it was born and to see it expressed in that place surrounded by those people.
0: One of the many moments that people have been talking about is this freestyle sort of that Jay-Z did in the Friday show. And in that freestyle, he seems to be responding to the criticism that because he's got this recent partnership deal with Target. Mm-hmm. And some fans took issue with this. Target's going to be carrying copies of that first album of Reasonable Doubt. Some fans took issue with this because Target has been for some time now, for probably about a year now, Target has been kind of receiving a lot of backlash from black consumers because they've rolled back some of the DEI initiatives. Here's how Jay-Z responded.
2: I'm a Target. Hey, don't miss that Target. No excuse, they only doing what Apple and Walmart did. You shopping at Amazon or you boycott? You posting on Instagram? That's Meta, boy. Stop it. Y'all know Google owns YouTube. You picking and choosing the politicking as usual.
0: Okay, what did you make of Jay-Z's response to that? It struck me as more defensive than I normally expect Jay-Z to be.
1: Yeah, I mean, you know, he said it at the, he said a line at the Roots picnic about workers and he used it as an insult. Jay-Z is very much, you know, that he's kind of, he has the mentality of like the American dream that success is the acute of capital. you know, like the idea of picking and choosing. I don't think he's wrong in terms of the idea of picking and choosing, but also what choice do we have? Like, we're inside of that particular system, and that system is the one that we function inside of. He is a participant in a certain way in that system that has reached the highest heights of that system. Mm-hmm. And he is working with those corporations. So I agree to some extent to what he said, but also I agree on the other side as well, that Jay-Z is a bit of a contradiction, because on one hand, those people, those workers, working class people filled those stadiums.
0: Yeah.
1: You know, when I was at these shows, but also the bottom line of the corporations that he is working with is to make profit, not to support communities.
0: Yeah, there's a larger conversation to be had about Jay-Z that I'm really eager to have on the show, but this particular shift, because for the longest time, Jay-Z sort of positioned himself as like, you know, for us to have a black billionaire, that is a win. And that maybe 20 years ago was actually a part of the politics, but now it seems like with the criticism of the idea that the existence of a billionaire is a failure, Jay-Z has had to get a little bit more defensive and saying, look, I did this for you. And we kind of go, I don't know, man. I don't think you got $1 billion for us. That does not seem like it's a for us particular thing. I think that's a thing to sort of maybe set aside and return to sometime later. It is worth noting, though, that up until this point, every Jay-Z tour, nearly every Jay-Z tour, has been in support of a new album he's dropped. You know, Jay-Z's kind of been a progressive artist in the sense that he has not kind of billed himself as a nostalgia act before. You know, I'm thinking here of like the Watch the Throne tour, the Hard Knock Life tour, the 444 tour, which you mentioned. But this Jay-Z 30 tour, it strikes me as like maybe the first one where he's kind of sitting down and touring back catalog. He's promoting albums that came out a long time ago. He's maybe stepping into his role as a bit of a legacy artist. What comes to mind when you think of the significance of that shift in his career?
1: I mean, I think Jay-Z is maybe the oldest but most relevant hip hop artist in the world. He is up, I think he's 57 years old. That's a new, hip hop is a relatively new art form. I think that is a place that we should be. I think we need the Bruce Springsteens or whatever of hip hop that are able to still bring crowds of record breaking crowds, by the way, to Yankee Stadium. Broke the record on Friday and on Saturday.
0: Yeah.
1: I don't know what the last night did. And we should have people that have the ability to do that. Also, I'm not convinced that he's not setting up another record. I don't know, have any inside information on that. Yeah. But I think the opportunity to be able to have these anniversaries, 30 years and 25 year anniversary, is something that I don't think he could have passed up.
0: Yeah, I take that point seriously, that like we are at this point when it comes to the history of hip hop, a little bit flying blind in terms of like, what does it look like for a legacy act to arrive at this point of their career? Rock and roll has had models of this, you know, other genres have had models of this. The idea that Jay-Z is willing to say, I am still at the top of my game, I'm still willing to deliver the best music that I can, like brand new music that I can at this age, or like, here's what I have to say at this age. You know, people keep talking about the Andre 3000 quote, be like, I don't have raps for you anymore. I'm in my late 40s. What am I supposed to rap about? Jay-Z is...
1: Which I hate, by the way.
0: I know. I really hated that. I really hated that, because I want that longevity, and I want that sort of like future thinking for people of Jay-Z's ilk, but also of Andre's ilk. After spending a whole evening listening to Jay perform Reasonable Doubt live in his hometown in New York City, where do you rank Reasonable Doubt among your favorite Jay-Z records?
1: I think Reasonable Doubt is maybe my second favorite. Black Album, I think, is my favorite Jay-Z record. But I think, and even though I would put Reasonable Doubt number two, Reasonable Doubt has a very particular special place in my heart because of, you know, being 16 years old, 1996, Oakwood Collegiate, Paul, Danilo, and everybody else that surrounded us. And when I think about Reasonable Doubt and all the other great records that came out of that time, that's the thing that I fundamentally think about. And so I think, you know, Reasonable Doubt is number two, but it does have a special place in my heart because it connects me to something that is most important to me in a way that the Black Album, although I enjoy the songs better, Reasonable Doubt is the one that's closest to my heart.
0: Yeah, there's something about that album that is like just the emotional space that Jay-Z's managed to create on that record. You get to return to it and it will always return you to that emotional space. And not like that to me is the mark of a great record, a timeless record. It is like when a piece of you breaks off and you go, I can always return to this piece when I listen to this album. That's something that sort of I really value about that record. And I really value about Jay-Z's entire career. Ian, come out. I really appreciate your time, man. I'm really glad that you were there, even though I opened this entire conversation by being like, you know what? I'm jealous and I'm mad at you. Thank you so much for that wonderful report. Thanks so much for being here, dude.
1: Thanks, man. Thanks for having me.
0: Yes, of course. Really appreciate it. Ian Kamau is a multidisciplinary artist based in Toronto. That Jay-Z 30 tour marks the 30th anniversary of Jay-Z's debut album, Reasonable Doubt, and the 25th anniversary of his sixth album, The Blueprint. I should say, Jay-Z is going to be kicking off a little bit of a tour. We got confirmed stops so far in Inglewood, California, Paris, France, and London, England. That is it for the show today. My name is Alamine Abdul Mahmoud. This show is called Commotion. We'll be back tomorrow. We'll see you then.
3: That was Commotion. Next up, it's Because News, Canada's funniest news quiz.
4: We're off for the summer, but this repeat is on.
5: Because News.
6: With Gavin Crawford.
4: Oh, hello, everybody. Welcome to Because News, Canada's funniest news quiz. I am Gavin Crawford, here with three people who crossed multiple floors just to get here. Let's welcome this week's panel. He's just one Jonathan Bailey away from claiming his rightful place as people's sexiest man alive. Let's all swoon for Miguel Rivas.
7: I've never been introduced first in my life.
4: In the middle chair, he's not a comic, but he knows a lot about them because he writes them. Give it up for Ryan North.
8: It's a fair and accurate introduction.
4: We try. Finally, like Canada's finance minister, she also built her own boots, but they are stunning. Kick up your heels for Emma Hunter.
9: Hey! Happy to be here.
4: All right, panel, are you ready to make some games out of the news?
10: Yep.
8: Let's do it.
11: Here we go.
10: Yeah.
4: All right, panel, prepare yourselves for a Because News fake movie trailer. Have a listen to this trailer for a fictional action movie and be ready, if you will, to quiz.
12: Once in a generation comes a project so audacious, so transformative, and so expensive that you have to see it to believe it.
13: There are times in the progress of people when fundamental choices must be made and a new course charted.
12: In a fight for our very existence, one man has the roadmap to survive. If I may. From the people who brought you Sunny Ways and Inflation comes Survival Plan.
14: Critics are saying there's a lot in there and it seems untenable.
12: This November, can you get behind Survival Plan?
14: Rated L for long.
4: All right, panel, you heard that action-packed trailer. Can you tell me why were this week's headlines touting a survival plan?
7: They're just teaching us how to cope with casual baseball fans commenting on the Jays' loss with things like, tough one, hey? Why didn't we have the Japanese guy?
4: Good guess, no. Emma?
10: I know. Okay, so this is the time of year when the mentally unwell start putting up Christmas decorations. Now, for some of us, it makes you want to lie down in a road. Don't, okay? You just look away and you're going to survive. Is it that?
4: No. Ryan?
8: I think this is just the standard going forward, just focusing on baseline survival.
4: Grim?
8: Sorry, is this a comedy show?
4: Does anyone know for real what it is?
7: It's the budget. The budget.
4: You are correct. The headline from the Globe and Mail. This budget is a Trump survival plan.
10: Mm. Yeah.
4: This week, Prime Minister Mark Carney unveiled his first budget and tried to send a message to Canadians about Trump and about Trudeau. The Globe and Mail reported that Trudeau's first budget mentioned this particular word fewer than 20 times, while Carney's first budget uses it 150 times. Can you guess the word that appears way more in Carney's budget? Ryan.
8: It is Calipagian.
4: What does Calipagian mean?
8: Calipagian. It's an adjective meaning having delightfully rounded buttocks. Very useful word.
7: As in Mark Carney is Calipagian.
4: I would love if that was in the budget 150 times, but it is not. Emma?
10: Yes, I know this because I saw it live, and the word is Pound Town. You think you're, oh, but that was it.
4: It is not Pound Town.
7: Oh. No, it's actually amazing. It didn't work for either of them, and it's Chugi. Which Carney, you know, he's using it now and it seems a bit late. But you got to give some credit to Trudeau for using Chugi so long ago, like yeah. Way ahead of the trend.
4: It is, in fact, defense.
10: Okay.
4: If survival is the goal, defense is probably where you're going to spend. $82 billion over 5 years will go to the Canadian Armed Forces to accomplish what they're calling the three R's. Can you tell me what three R words will give our military a needed boost?
8: Oh, the three R's. Really big guns, really big missiles, and really fun times.
10: Sounds good.
7: Every one of those was really.
8: Yeah. I'm a writer.
4: Miguel, the three R's.
7: Well, that's what we all need to have a successful week. Reefer, Rickard's Red, and ravioli.
10: Oh, yeah.
4: The correct answer is coming from Emma.
10: Okay. So I know what they are. The first one is retinol, only at night. The second one is radiance, because we want a radiant military. We don't want, like, dull guys.
7: Yeah, we all heard Pete Hegseth. We want hotties in there.
10: Hotties, like those Louvre dudes, anyway. And then the last R is Robaxacet, because they carry those guns. I hope like a few mil are just going to Robaxacet. You gotta have a nice sort of chill back.
4: Fair point. Actually, I think Ryan gets the point on that one for being the closest with really big weapons. The three R's are rebuild, rearm, and reinvest.
8: That's basically what I said, yeah.
10: Yeah.
4: CBC News said this week that every budget is a mix of accounting and storytelling. What story do you think this government is trying to tell?
8: Once upon a time, okay. Anything is better than a Christmas election, the end.
4: Well, whether the story of this budget is good or bad, one thing is for sure, it's definitely long. In fact, it's so long, it doesn't seem plausible for some of the opposition parties to have even been able to read it before they said they can't support it. I think we shall approach this budget the same way I approach a long read, skim it, and look for the weird stuff.
10: Yeah.
4: And there was definitely a weird line item tucked into this budget. Carney is proposing Canada should look into joining a certain competition. What contest does Carney want Canada to be in?
10: Yes, I know this. So what it is it's wife swap. Okay, so you take all of us Canadian wives, and then we switch with, like, Australia, maybe, because it's warm. And then the Australian women come here, and we just be disappointed in their husbands. So it would be like, hey, Rich, there's a boa constrictor in the bed. It's been here for 3 days. Like, what are you doing? And then Rich is like, I don't know. I thought you wanted me to tend to the yard. I'm like, Rich, why would you be doing that when it's still there? I hate you. That's television. That's good. Wife swap.
7: But it would be called wife swap.
10: Yeah.
7: Boy.
10: Then you could do it with the one in France. Okay. I don't even like the way she looks.
7: Swap the wife.
4: Weirdly, Carney did not put wife swap into the budget.
10: Okay.
4: But he did put another competition. Miguel?
7: Yes. He thinks that Canada should compete in the UFC event that will take place on the White House lawn. We need a team, because there's lots of great Team Canada, like UFC fighters. Let's get in there. Let's show it to America. War of 1812 again. You know?
10: Do it in the ballroom.
7: Heck yeah.
10: Heck yeah.
7: Let's smash that ballroom. Yeah, yes.
4: Great idea. The correct answer, the headline from CBC News, Carney wants Canada in Eurovision.
10: Ooh.
7: Hey,
8: that's great.
7: That's great.
4: The big Eurovision Song Contest, where countries compete to choose the song of the year. Australia and Israel aren't in Europe, but they are in the contest. And Carney put in the budget that CBC should be exploring getting us into Eurovision.
8: Isn't that just like one email to say, hey, can I join your club?
7: Carney has to do a self-tape and audition us as a country.
4: I mean, is getting us into Eurovision the transformative nation-building project we need?
10: I like it. I think it's a good thing. I think I'm going to start training my sons to win it, or I could just shoot one out of a cannon, and I know which one. Guy today.
4: Obviously, everyone will, of course, have their own takeaway from reading this budget or watching the coverage of Budget Day, but the main thing that struck me is, why does the finance minister look and sound exactly the way they portray Canadians on South Park? Don't believe me? Here is the finance minister, François-Philippe Champagne.
13: There are times in the progress of people when fundamental choices must be made.
4: And here is a Canadian from South Park.
5: I hereby grant thee access to the great nation of Canada. Open the gate.
7: Sorry, Gavin, you just played the same clip twice.
3: Because news. Canada's funniest news quiz.
4: I'm Gavin Crawford, here with Miguel Rivas, Emma Hunter, and the New York Times bestselling author of How to Take Over the World, it's Ryan North.

0: finally, dysfunctional friendship was in the news this week. According to a New York Times article, everyone hates a certain type of friend. Which friend does everyone hate?
1: And this, I know this answer because it is me and I am he. It is your friend who is cool and handsome, but he insists on correcting on less versus fewer because he really loves accountability is encoded in that. It's the only thing we have in English that does this, and he doesn't want to lose it.
2: Getting a real picture of you.
0: Possible.
1: Cool and handsome.
0: Emma, what type of friend?
3: Happy. I don't like it. Get out of here.
2: It's actually a little sensitive to talk about. Stinky friend. The friends who smell bad.
3: Oh my God, remember that? Anyway.
0: Yes. You guys had a smelly friend?
3: We knew a smelly person.
1: You don't know, you might be the smelly person, Gavin.
2: Yeah, I think. For those listening on the radio who can't see, Gavin just had a sudden realization.
0: You know what? I'm kind of good with it. The correct answer, the New York Times headline reads, "Everyone hates Friend, the AI necklace."
2: Yes.
0: Friend is a plastic pendant that hangs around your neck on a lanyard. It listens to everything you do and say and is always there to make quips about the goings-on in your life. It costs $180. Unfortunately, reviews of Friend have been less than stellar. What specifically do people not like about Friend?
2: Swears like a sailor. Just constant coarse language from your neck at all times.
3: Yeah.
1: It objectively proves you have no friends in real life because it would have stopped you from wearing this out of the house.
0: Good guess. Emma?
3: It's passive aggressive. It's like a mean lady.
2: Oh, you're going to buy that shirt.
0: Yeah.
2: Another pizza slice. Wow.
0: People don't like that Friend can't actually speak. It only responds in written messages on an iPhone app. So you have to read what it's telling you.
1: That's their one complaint?
0: Well, they also don't like Friend's tone.
2: Can I get a pepperoni slice? I'll just take a salad.
0: You know, it's true. What did people say is wrong with Friend's tone?
2: Sounds like your mom.
3: Like sarcastic, yeah.
0: It's described as being somewhere between bored and sarcastic.
3: I love it.
0: I mean, literally, it's just me hosting this show. Wait, am I Friend? The writer of a Guardian article took her friend, the AI necklace, to a distressing medical appointment and asked it for comfort. After taking a moment to generate a response, what comforting message did Friend text back?
3: Some people like a flat chest. Which, like, didn't have anything to do with the medical problems. Like, why would you say that?
0: Rude. Ryan?
1: All flesh will rot, for it is the fate of the living to die.
0: Comforting. Miguel.
2: It was just four words. Well, I'll be fine.
1: Was it just like LOL, whatever?
0: Close. Texted back, I'm here to bring vibes.
3: No.
1: That was worse than all of ours.
0: Yeah. According to the Times article, 20% of Americans have already turned to AI for social company. Maybe this is because it's easier and faster than making a friend in real life.
2: Yes.
0: According to science, how long does it take to form a close friendship?
2: Gavin, when I make my first one, I'll let you know. 40 years and counting. I'll be fine.
0: It takes 200 hours.
2: Okay.
0: It takes about 200 hours to form a close personal friendship with another person.
2: Okay.
3: Okay.
0: I mean, honestly, you've been on the show enough. We should be getting there soon.

0: You know, we're used to covering bad news stories on this show, but this week we came across some good news. Excellent news, in fact, especially for kids. According to the headlines, what's the good news for kids?
1: Parents have discovered 6-7, so kids are allowed to move on now to the next meme.
0: Probably they will be soon.
1: Because it's lame now that we say it.
0: Ryan, what's the good news for kids?
2: The good news is one day you'll be able to buy all the toys you want. The bad news is you won't want to.
1: That's like an evergreen, deep sorrow poem.
2: I carry them with me.
1: Oh my God. I'm so sad.
3: Yeah.
0: That is not the good news for kids. The actual good news from the New York Times, the headline reads, peanut allergies have plummeted in children. Peanut butter's back.
3: Is it back?
1: No.
2: Never left.
1: God, no. No.
3: I can't do that.
1: It's not back.
3: For me, the mom's coming.
1: Do you want to go to jail?
3: No, I don't want to go to jail. I won't do it.
0: Yeah. There are a lot of rules for you?
3: Yeah. And it's like if a person in their class brings peanut butter, they come home to us. They're like, yo, Jackson had peanut butter at his lunch and everybody saw it. That guy's crazy. Like they like come for each other.
1: It's the new lice.
3: It's the new lice.
0: Yes, according to a study published in the journal Pediatrics, new onset peanut allergies have dropped by a staggering 43%.
1: Excellent.
0: In kids under 3. The decrease is due to what Fox News calls a bold new approach.
1: Well, it worked with Australia, so they just chose an island and they gathered up all the kids with peanut allergies, sent them there, and we'll check on them in 50, 60 years, see how their society turned out.
0: And the crazy thing is the only food that grows in the island
1: is peanuts.
0: Is peanuts.
1: Peanut
0: Island. What was the bold new approach that reduced peanut allergies, Emma?
3: Well, it's Fox News, right? So
0: yes.
3: Maybe before the child eats the peanut, they give it a gun. It has nothing to do with allergies.
2: Confidence.
3: It's America, you know?
1: No, everyone's close. It's just like early exposure, right? Like before skin to skin, as you're bringing the newborn baby to the parent, you just like spoon a peanut butter right in between. You're already in the hospital.
3: Yeah, they get the thing out of the mouth and cut the cord of the shit. Yeah.
1: That's right.
0: I will give you a point for that, Miguel.
1: No, you can't. I'm joking.
0: Exposing children to peanuts when they are 4 to 11 months old instead of waiting until they are 3 years old.
3: That's not shoving peanut butter in a newborn at the hospital.
1: You know what the experience literally is like? The experience, I'm sure every parent, modern parent does the same thing where it's like, today's the day. You like get the car ready and you're like, you plan the route to the hospital and you're like, who wants some peanut butter? You don't know the parents are like,
0: For years, parents were told not to expose their babies to peanuts, but 10 years ago, a landmark study discovered the opposite was true, that if babies consume peanut products at an early age, they're far less likely to become allergic to them.
3: Mm-hmm. Yeah.
0: Food Allergy Canada has a campaign encouraging parents to safely administer allergenic foods to their kids. What is the motto of the Food Allergy Campaign?
2: One way to find out.
0: Miguel?
1: Fingers crossed.
0: Emma?
3: Darwin, baby.
0: They went with eat early, eat often.
1: Here's my digression. I think the smartest company ever is the food company for kids' lunches called School Safe.
3: Yeah.
1: Because every snack to get your kids, you have to give them multiple snacks every day. And you go through the grocery store, you're like, is this good? One is called School Safe. And they're like, I don't give a crap what this tastes like. Why not School Safe?
3: Yeah.
0: Has there been other recommendations in your history of parenting that have been reversed on you?
3: Like something we were told, and then
0: you're like, oh, whoops, nope, do this instead.
3: We were told, I wasn't told, I think it was my mom, said, you can't clean everything all the time, because if you clean everything all the time, they're going to be allergic to everything, so just don't clean anything, you know, very much, don't overdo it. And so they would, sometimes their soothers would fall out, and I just put it back in, and then they got a mouth infection. I feel really bad about it still. I feel really bad about it. Yeah. That was really bad. My mom's ideas are sometimes...
0: give them a spoonful of dirt.
3: Yeah, she also said a couple of weeks ago, hopefully she's not listening, she said, I'm for real, hand to God, she said, I put a cake of soap at the bottom of my bed so I don't get cancer. Okay.
2: Maybe this advice isn't as good as I thought it was.
3: Yeah, so she's, I mean, she's cancer-free, but...
1: In terms of like reverse recommendations, I remember with my second son or my second child, my son, he was born in 2020. And there was this recommendation at the time to stay in your home because there's an airborne deadly disease that will kill you if you step outside. So you're trapped and that's the end. And that changed.
3: That's so good.
4: Because news
5: with Gavin Crawford,
4: Canada's funniest news quiz.
0: I'm Gavin Crawford, and this week, by the waning light of the Beaver Moon, I'm joined by panelists Ryan North, Miguel Rivas, and Emma Hunter. Emma is in two TV shows at the moment, Slow Pitch and Hate the Player. Two sports shows. How did that happen, Emma?
3: Oh, my God, I know. I don't do any sports. I had to throw the ball once, and I had a panic attack. Yeah.
0: Well, I'll still watch.
3: Yeah, thanks.
0: Panel, we live in an age of wonder. Technology makes huge leaps forwards every day. So let's catch up with a round of...
6: Frontiers in Innovation.
0: Panel, according to CBC News this week, great leaps are being made in Canada, thanks to a professor at McMaster University who wants to make life better for women.
3: Oh!
2: That's you!
1: You have my attention.
0: Tell me, panel, what lady problem does her research solve?
3: Well, maybe she finally put a stop to men doing Simpsons impressions at us. Please stop it. We hate it. Smithers. Stop it. It's enough.
1: Well, if I could speak for all women, As a man.
0: As you are wont to do.
1: I got to assume it's something to do with like men like shutting the hell up for 5 seconds. No, I'm not done, Emma. something about men start using better deodorant, something like that.
0: It is not. Okay. Ryan, any idea?
2: Yeah, as a man and ally.
3: Okay.
1: I knew I forgot something.
3: I'm going to throw up.
2: You know, I don't really see gender.
3: Okay.
2: I just see people.
3: Oh, yeah.
2: And something that unites all people is that our dental tissues, our teeth, don't have the ability to regrow and repair. It's one tissue in the body that doesn't repair itself. That is a flaw in the human design. I'm happy to have it fixed for women first. I think they deserve it. But eventually, we'll all be winners with teeth that don't have the dentist anymore because our teeth clean themselves.
3: That sucks, man.
0: The headline from McMaster News is researchers develop smarter menstrual product.
3: Yeah! Rock on, right, guys?
2: Yeah.
0: A McMaster University professor has invented something that could vastly increase the use of menstrual cups. How did she improve the cup experience?
2: If I may.
0: Ryan?
2: Emma.
3: Go on.
2: I admit I don't have a lot of hands-on experience here, but I believe if you're improving a Diva cup, it's roughly like the Oreo strategy, different sizes, flavors, seasonal products.
3: I
2: shouldn't have said flavors. I mean to say flavors.
1: Oh, my God, you said flavors.
2: I meant colors.
3: Way off.
2: Colors.
1: No. Oh, man.
3: No, man.
1: Colors. No judgment.
3: No, listen, if that's your thing, but I feel like I don't know you well enough to... You shouldn't do that.
1: Right, we all met tonight.
3: Yeah, we met you like an hour ago.
2: We're speedrunning friendship.
3: Yeah. Can I just say what it is?
0: Yeah.
1: Hey, we're out of time.
0: Emma.
3: I'm going to kill him. I'm going to kill him after this.
0: Emma, how did she improve the cup experience?
3: Thank you. Glow in the dark.
1: You can never find the things.
3: Glowing cervix? That's cool. That's cool.
0: The headline reads, researchers at McMaster University developed tablet to make menstrual cups less messy.
3: Great. Mm. This is great. I love this.
0: Menstrual cups are eco-friendly and affordable because they can be reused for a long time, but emptying the cup can be messy.
3: He's got a plan for how to deal with that, I think.
0: So this researcher created a super absorbent tablet that absorbs everything in the cup.
3: Oh, great.
1: That's great.
0: And they're cheap to make, as they are crafted from what abundant ingredient?
1: Salt.
2: I feel like sponge is too obvious, but
1: sea sponge.
0: You're close.
3: Starfish. Fish. Just straight up fish.
1: Is it a pineapple you find under the sea?
3: Shells.
0: The correct answer, they're made of seaweed.
3: Oh.
0: Seaweed. Is there anything it can't do? Right. And with that, we come to the end of another exciting Because News. This week's champion is Ryan North. Oh. I am Gavin Crawford. I am off to dig through the bin and hopefully find two mittens that match. We'll see after the weather bomb. Why?

Hey, Canada, this is Ryan North, winner of Because News. Congratulations to my runners-up, Emma Hunter and Miguel Rivas. Because News is written and produced by Elizabeth Bowie, David Carroll, Gavin Crawford, Phil Lung, and Jess Klimowski. This week, they had help from Jenna O'Connor, rounding out the team, Aaron Conway, Bronwyn Page, Diana Markulin, Chris Lyons, and a recording engineer, Paul Hodge.

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I'm Saroja Coelho. Stay with us for discovery, explorations in the world of science from the BBC.

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1: That's the thrill of the Northern Super League. 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
2: From CBC News, the world is sour. I'm Neil Kumar. The U.S. military has confirmed that it has launched a third night of strikes across parts of Iran. Iranian media reported explosions in the port city of Bandar Abbas and the islands of Kish, Kashem, and Abu Musa. U.S. Central Command says the naval blockade will continue at 4 p.m. Eastern Time today as ships travel to and from Iranian ports. The Assembly of First Nations kicks off its annual General Assembly in Ottawa today. This year's meeting is called Upholding Rights, Empowering Nations. It's expected to focus heavily on Prime Minister Mark Carney's major projects agenda and the changing relationship between the federal government and First Nations. Olivia Stevanovich reports.
3: There's been a shift on priorities.
4: After working for a little over a year with Prime Minister Mark Carney, Assembly of First Nations National Chief Cindy Woodhouse-Niepenack can't say Carney considers the relationship with First Nations as the most important.
3: It's different than what it was with Justin Trudeau, for sure.
4: One of the main differences is Carney's push to build major infrastructure projects.
5: They want to expedite this process without talking to us.
4: Joanna Bernard is the AFN regional chief for New Brunswick. She says First Nations want economic development, but they want it done responsibly, and they need to be more involved.
5: We're no longer going to be giving up our resources for a little bit of money here and there. Those days are over.
4: Part of this week's AFN gathering will focus on planning another meeting. This one, a historic first between the AFN, premiers, and the Prime Minister, scheduled for this fall. Olivia Stefanovic, CBC News, Ottawa.
2: The sister of U.S. Senator Lindsey Graham has been appointed as his temporary replacement after he suddenly passed away at the age of 71 on Saturday. Darlene Graham Nordane will serve out the rest of his term, which expires in January. She says it's a fitting way to honor her brother.
6: It is such a privilege to get to finish some of his important work, and I promise to work hard over the next several months to support the president and carry forward the efforts of my brother.
2: She is expected to be sworn in today. Ukraine officials say Russia has launched a fresh round of ballistic missile strikes on the capital, Kyiv, sending residents into air raid shelters. Following talks in Paris on Monday, Ukraine and its nine Western allies, including Britain, France, and Germany, all agreed to set up an integrated coalition against ballistic missiles. French President Emmanuel Macron outlined the agreement.
7: Nous avons agréé. We agreed with President Zelensky a roadmap between our two countries, implementing the bilateral cooperation measures agreed upon in principle last November. This covers air defense to complement the systems and missiles due for delivery in the coming weeks, and the modernization of Ukraine's fighter fleet.
2: Ukrainian forces have been struggling to shoot down Russian ballistic missiles because of a lack of U.S.-made Patriot interceptors. Hundreds of restaurants in Hong Kong are now allowing dogs into their premises, ending a decades-old ban. It's part of a government plan to promote the pet economy and move that officials will encourage more local spending. Laura Westbrook reports from Hong Kong.
8: A pug sitting on a chair inside a coffee shop. The first time this has been allowed in Hong Kong in more than 30 years.
9: We need to prepare our license to show on wall.
8: Leslie Ng owns Trinity Dumpling Bar in the heart of Hong Kong's business district. His restaurant is one of more than 900 eateries, coffee shops and bars in the city that now allow pets into their premises. Pet owners make up roughly 10% of the population in Hong Kong. Officials say that represents a significant consumer market. Customer Rex Fung is supportive of the policy.
10: As long as they keep discipline, clean, don't disturb other people.
8: Leslie says people aren't spending as much as before the pandemic. So while he's happy that the city is becoming more pet-friendly, he will wait and see how much letting furry companions inside his business will help his bottom line. Laura Westbrook, the CBC News, Hong Kong.
2: And that is The World This Hour for CBC News. I'm Neil Kumar.
0: I'm Saroja Coelho, and you're listening to CBC Radio 1. Up now, explorations in the world of science with Discovery from the BBC.
11: It's 11 p.m. on a cold, dark December night in 1967. While most people are tucked up in their beds, a young PhD student waits inside an observatory just outside of Cambridge, England. She's holding her breath as she watches a machine draw a red line onto graph paper. She is waiting, hoping, for any slight change in the signal from a telescope that the machine is connected to. Then, suddenly, the pen leaps on the paper at a different rate. It is small and fast, but unmistakable. The second confirmation of her astronomical discovery. I'm Ella Hubber.
12: And I'm Julia Ravey.
11: We're both scientists turned radio presenters.
12: And these are the stories we wish we'd known when we were starting out as scientists.
11: This is Unstoppable for Discovery on the BBC World Service. Julia, today I'm going to tell you a story of scientific stargazing and a mysterious signal coming from space.
12: Oh, aliens.
11: The press certainly thought that it could be, but no, though I think this discovery was something just as exciting, an entirely new kind of cosmic phenomenon spotted by one woman, and her name is Jocelyn Bell Burnell. Picture the scene.
12: I'm picturing.
11: In the lush green landscape of rural Northern Ireland, Jocelyn Bell Burnell lived in a large house miles from the nearest town, with very few children her own age to talk to, but with lots of books to read. Her father, Philip Bell, would bring home many, many types of books from the library.
13: And there was one astronomy book that he brought home. I thought, this sounds interesting, and removed it to my bedroom to read. Several weeks later, Dad was saying, has anybody seen a library book that, you know, dot, dot, dot?
12: Is that Jocelyn Bell Burnell?
11: That was Jocelyn, now 81 years old and a seasoned astrophysicist. But as a child, it was her father's astronomy books that first turned her attention to the stars.
13: I was by that stage in secondary school doing a bit of physics. We were learning about the forces on something that's going round in a circle. Learning that at school and then reading in my father's library book about these big, great galaxies of 100,000 million stars that are spinning, and realising that the physics I was learning in school was actually applicable to a subject like astronomy, and thought, oh, that's interesting. Maybe I'll be an astronomer.
12: I can't believe she already knew what she wanted to be as a teenager. Like, she wanted to be an astronomer. I think when I was her age, all I wanted to do was, like, go out with my friends.
11: I wanted to be a Formula One driver when I was 13, but I wasn't reading technical textbooks on the topic like Jocelyn was.
12: No, you just wanted to go fast.
11: But despite her passion for the subject, in Northern Ireland in the 1940s and 50s, when Jocelyn was in school, she wasn't given the opportunity to study science. Girls weren't expected to have careers.
12: Let me guess, they were only allowed to study cooking, sewing, the things that would basically make you a wife in the future.
11: Exactly, exactly.
12: But she did mention in that clip that she studied physics.
11: Yes, well, fortunately, Jocelyn's parents were keen on her learning more, and they fought for her to do science classes. And she excelled in science, especially physics, where she was the top of her class. And this unique education as a girl at the time and her talent in physics sent her straight on the path to the University of Glasgow in Scotland in the 1960s, where she studied physics.
12: Physics in the 1960s. I'm guessing that was a complete boys' club.
11: Yes. Yeah, it was. I mean, even today, only around 25% of undergraduate degrees in physics go to women.
12: I mean, should really be 50-50, but even that is a bit higher than I expected based on how male-focused physics was at university.
11: Well, however high or low you think that is now, when Jocelyn was doing her degree, she was the only woman doing honours physics. I mean, Jocelyn was privileged in a way to get to this position with the support of her family, but that doesn't mean it was easy when she did get there.
13: There were 49 men and me, and it was the, quote, tradition in Glasgow at that time that when a woman entered the lecture theatre, all the guys whistled, catcalled, stamped, banged the desks, made as much noise as possible, and had to face that on my own.
12: Could you imagine that? I would just, like, be so exhausting.
11: I have to say, I was astonished when I heard this. I know that many women still struggle in male-dominated science fields, but the experience Jocelyn went through here is something else. In an educational setting, how is that in any way okay?
12: Yeah, but clearly it didn't get in her way.
11: No, it did not even slow her down. She was determined to be an astronomer. And after her physics degree, she quickly secured somewhere to study her PhD, the University of Cambridge. And it would be here, as a fresh young scientist, that she would make her big discovery. Julia, when you think of conventional astronomy, what do you imagine?
12: I think of big telescopes like observatory, dome, looking up at the cosmos. That's the vibe.
11: Yep. And quite vitally, you do it at night, right?
12: For sure, yeah, night sky.
11: That was something Jocelyn wasn't keen on, she told me, because she needed her sleep.
12: Oh, she is singing from the same hymn sheet as me. At 10 o'clock at night, I'm just yawning, so I couldn't be an astronomer for that reason.
11: I'm more of a night owl myself. Maybe I could be an astronomer.
12: Yep.
11: Anyway, fortunately for Jocelyn, in 1965, when she began her PhD at Cambridge, entirely new ways of studying the cosmos were being developed, which didn't require looking into the night sky at all.
13: As well as sending out light, stars and galaxies and things like that, quite often also produce radio waves. So I'd opted for doing radio astronomy, which was also a very new subject post-World War II. So it was actually slightly younger than I was. And I thought it's going to be fun to be in a subject that's opening up.
12: Radio waves, so like light, but you can't see it. It's like a travelling wave through the air.
11: Yeah, it's a type of electromagnetic radiation, like light. Mm-hmm. And Jocelyn was, at the time, she was among several research assistants working under radio astronomer Anthony Hewish to build a radio telescope that can pick up radio waves from objects in space.
12: What do you mean by that? She built it?
11: I mean, she was involved in physically constructing the telescope.
13: I spent the first 2 years building equipment, quite heavy manual labour. There was quite a lot of sledgehammering involved. I became so strong in my arms and shoulders. At that time, I was playing hockey, field hockey, and I could hit the hockey ball from one end of the pitch to the other.
12: Like, who needs a gym when you've got to build a telescope? So with this telescope then, what were they trying to study?
11: Something called quasars, which are massive amounts of very, very hot, very, very bright gas being sucked into a supermassive black hole. And when Jocelyn was doing her PhD, these were a very newly discovered phenomenon, a phenomenon that we couldn't see at the time because we didn't have telescopes powerful enough. But we could pick up radio waves coming from them.
12: Well, it's a good thing they were building something to pick up radio waves then.
11: Precisely. Jocelyn's PhD was using the telescope to survey the sky for more quasars.
12: Okay, but if we can't see radio waves, what does the data that Jocelyn would be collecting on this telescope actually look like?
11: Squiggly lines.
12: Yeah, definitely going to have to elaborate a bit more.
11: Okay, yeah, fair enough. So the radio waves picked up by the telescope were recorded by a machine which used a pen to draw a line directly onto graph paper. I actually have an image of some of Jocelyn's original data to show you here. What does that look like to you, Julia?
12: Oh, yeah, it's graph paper with a red squiggly line going along, and then there are different, like, peaks and troughs. It reminds me of one of those lie detector tests. That's
11: yeah,
12: what it looks like.
11: Yeah, that's an interesting way to describe it. Yeah, like a...
12: More accurate than that.
11: Yeah. The line changes shape like this, getting higher or lower or kind of squashed together or further apart as the frequency of the radio wave being picked up changes.
12: Right.
11: And the frequency is just the number of waves being picked up. Jocelyn had to pore over this data, looking for changes in frequency, which might indicate that radio waves were coming from an object in space being picked up by the telescope. And they got a lot of data like this. Red lines scrawled across 100 feet of paper a day. She ran the telescope for 6 months. Can you guess how much paper that produced?
12: Oh, this is maths. 100 foot of paper a day. I mean, what is a foot? Three pieces. So 300. I don't even know. I'm just going to guess a number of 20,000 pages.
11: Well, I've got it in miles.
12: Oh, okay. So 600 miles.
11: 600? It's just six. 6 miles of paper is still a lot of
12: paper.
11: Yeah,
12: I couldn't run 600.

0: He thought I'd got some wires crossed or something. Finally agreed I hadn't, saw it with his own eyes. And yeah, okay, Jocelyn, keep observing this.
1: I could see in Julia's face that she has something to say.
2: Too much to say, yeah.
1: But just a quick note, the stars get 4 minutes earlier each night because the Earth is rotating around the sun, so our position relative to those stars changes.
2: Okay, that's the technical side of stuff, which is good to clarify, but what did he say? He called her a stupid fool.
1: Yeah.
2: What on earth? Like, imagine having anyone talk to you like that, never mind your supervisor, the person who's meant to be your mentor.
1: When she told me about the way he spoke to her, I did wonder if it contributed at all to the way she felt about herself.
2: What do you mean?
1: Well, when we were talking, Jocelyn recalled to me that her initial meticulous attention to discrepancies in the data wasn't actually driven by scientific curiosity.
0: Now I find myself in Cambridge, which is the deep south as far as I was concerned. And I thought, oh my God, they've made a mistake admitting me. Everybody here is incredibly brilliant and I'm not. They're going to discover their mistake and they're going to throw me out. This we now have a name for. It's called imposter syndrome. So I was working my very hardest so that when they threw me out, I wouldn't have a guilty conscience. I know I'd done my best and I just wasn't bright enough for Cambridge.
2: Hearing Jocelyn say that, it literally took me back to how I felt moving from a northern town in the UK to London for university. It was the exact same experience, feeling that, how have they let me in here? Why am I here? They're going to realise the mistake at some point. And even now with a PhD, I still feel at some point like, oh my God, I'm going to get a call and be like, that was all a mistake. You know what I mean? Like, it's that constant feeling of not being good enough.
1: You know, it's interesting that we both had that, that Jocelyn had it. It is much more likely to affect women.
2: Well, for sure, it's a clash of like the expectation of who should be in that role versus you. And you're like, I do not fit that role, but that doesn't mean you shouldn't be there. But yeah, it's a really tough situation to be in. And it's sad that Jocelyn felt like she had to pore over like 6 miles worth of data just to make sure there wasn't a mistake.
1: Fortunately, neither Jocelyn's imposter syndrome nor her supervisor's disbelief in her deterred her from confirming the signal once she'd found it. Anytime she wasn't in the observatory gathering data, she was poring over the charts looking for the same pulsing signal. And one evening, she spots something else.
0: And it's about 10 o'clock at night and I'm busy doing this analysis. Oh yeah, there it is. It's not it. It's a different one. Ooh, quickly get out the other charts that cover that bit of the sky. It's always coming from the fixed point amongst the stars. And the telescope will see that bit of sky at about 11:30 tonight. I've got to be out there. It's freezing cold. I'm riding a two-wheeler on icy roads and I set up for it. And in comes blip, blip, blip, blip. Good. We've got two of them.
1: With a second different instance of those equally spaced pulses of radio waves confirmed, she went back through the 6 miles of data again and noticed that signal twice more. Two new instances in this case, so four in total. That confirmed it to her. They were real signals from multiple unknown objects in space.
2: Was there something particularly special about these objects, though, other than, you know, just being a new kind of signal?
1: There was, yes. Jocelyn explained it to me like this.
0: The remarkable thing about these pulses was they just kept beating. And if something keeps beating like that without getting tired, it means it's big. But if it's beating quite fast, like once a second, it means it's small. So it's big and it's small. When you're saying it's big and it keeps beating, it means it's got lots of energy reserves, probably means it's got lots of mass. And that they're very, very densely packed things, which is how they can be small and heavy and beat regularly.
2: Right. So dense, small objects. How dense are we talking here?
1: An analogy Jocelyn uses often is the material is so close together in this object that it's like squeezing all the people on Earth into the size of a thimble.
2: Oh, I don't like that. That makes me feel really claustrophobic. I don't like it. But with all this, you know, they've seen the signal now, they still didn't know what it was.
1: They spent months eliminating all the possible known sources of this signal, and it left them with one conclusion. A conclusion that would go on to become one of the greatest astronomical discoveries of the 20th century. You're listening to Unstoppable for Discovery on the BBC World Service, the programme exploring the backstories of some of the most innovative people on the planet.

0: And today, we're talking about astrophysicist Jocelyn Bell Burnell.
1: So today we're sort of out of this planet, really. And so far, we've learned about Jocelyn's tumultuous time in education. She faced sexism every single step of the way. And despite all of that, she still went on to do a PhD in astrophysics, where she helped build a radio telescope from scratch that picked up a strange blip from many miles away. But I'm dying to know what it is she actually discovered. Enough of the wait, Ella.
0: Well, what she had found, Julia, was an entirely new kind of star.
1: Not just like a single new star in the sky, but like a star that works differently to, say, our sun.
0: Exactly. Just imagine being the person to find that.
1: So cool.
0: It's so cool. And Jocelyn would go on to name these stars pulsars. Would you like to learn more about pulsars, Julia?
1: I'm locked in, of course.
0: Excellent. Now, pulsars are a type of neutron star. There are many different sizes of stars, and a neutron star occurs when a medium-sized star, so that's about 7 to 20 times the mass of our sun, reaches the end of its life and collapses in on itself, leaving behind this incredibly compressed high-energy core made up mostly of the subatomic particles, neutrons.
1: Right, yeah.
0: And before Jocelyn found the first pulsars, people thought that these stars exploded and threw all of their matter out into space, leaving nothing behind. So being able to see this, it was completely unexpected.
1: I guess one thing that I'm curious about is why the radio waves they emit are in this regular pulsing sequence.
0: Yeah, great question. It's actually a bit of a misnomer because, as was discovered later, they aren't pulsing.
1: Okay.
0: Jocelyn explained to me what is happening, though.
2: The nearest analogy is a lighthouse. They are spinning like a lighthouse. Lighthouse swings a beam around the sky, and each time it shines in your face, you see a flash of light. These things are swinging a beam of radio waves around the sky. And each time the beam shines on our radio telescope, it picks up a pulse.
1: I'm sort of picturing us as like a ship out on this great sea that is the deep, dark universe. And these little pulsars are a beacon in the distance.
0: Yes, that's a lovely way to put it. And that beacon can show us other things in the universe. So the flashing of radiation that reaches Earth from pulsars is so regular and precise, like the ticking of a cosmic clock, that any change that occurs in that flashing could mean something interesting is going on nearby the pulsar.
1: What types of things could you maybe detect with that?
0: Well, for example, in 1992, the first planet ever discovered outside of our solar system was found because it was orbiting a pulsar. The pulsar in question should have been blinking every 0.006219 seconds. Very, very fast. But occasionally, the pulses were just a little bit off, and scientists realised it was because a planet was orbiting the star.
1: So as it goes round, it blocks the light from the pulsar from reaching us on Earth.
0: Yeah, and it just changed that tiny fraction that they could pick up. Of course, Jocelyn couldn't have known at the time just how impactful her discoveries would be. But a few years later, the Nobel Prize Committee would set their sights on Jocelyn's work.
1: This is not surprising. It's gone on to be such an important discovery. So she's going to win a Nobel Prize.
0: Well, we'll come to that.
1: Don't.
0: It is 1974 and Jocelyn Bell Burnell is 31. She has finished her PhD and moved on to work in X-ray astronomy, which is done using satellites. One morning, at about 8 a.m, Jocelyn and her team are listening to an audio link of the launch of the satellite they will be using. They hear the countdown, they hear the rocket taking off, they hold their breath. The satellite is successfully launched. But that wouldn't even be the most surprising thing that happened to Jocelyn that morning. Here's Jocelyn.
2: A colleague rushes into the room and says, "Have you heard the news? Have you heard the news?" "Oh my God, the satellite's gone in the drink." But it wasn't. It was the announcement of the Nobel Physics Prize being awarded to Martin Ryle and Tony Hewish.
1: Well, what about her? What's her name?
0: The 1974 Nobel Prize in Physics went to Martin Ryle for developing key techniques in astrophysics and Anthony Hewish for his decisive role in the discovery of pulsars. And noticeably absent from the prize winners?
1: Jocelyn.
0: Jocelyn.
1: I'm honestly not too shocked that she wasn't included. Like, it's very common that you have students working for you or postdoctoral researchers doing the actual data analysis in the field, in the lab, and they write the paper, but then most of the credit will go to the supervisors who are overseeing the work, because they've technically come up with the big idea, even though in Jocelyn's case, that's not true because there wasn't an idea to begin with. She found the signal and from that came the discovery.
0: A lot of people in the physics community at the time and later on came forward to say they did think Jocelyn deserved the Nobel, that she put the work in.
1: She's the one who spent, you know, hours and hours going through all of that data and finding the signal. It would never have been found without that.
0: Yeah. I think, you know, this is the way it's always been done, so people kind of accept it. But I think just because this is how it's always been done doesn't mean that we have to be happy about it. After all, only 5 women have ever won a Nobel Prize in physics, which shows there might be some kind of oversight here.
1: Yeah, maybe just a touch. That number is way too low. But, you know, however we feel about it, I guess the most important opinion here is Jocelyn's.
0: Absolutely. And Jocelyn told me she was absolutely fine with it.
1: What? She's much calmer than me.
0: Yeah. This was the first physics prize to go to astronomy ever. So she saw it as a huge win for astronomy in general. She told me that she was pleased her stars could be a part of that. However Jocelyn felt about the Nobel, there is one thing she told me she could not tolerate during this time. And that was the way the press treated her when they learned there was a young woman involved in the discovery.
2: I would be trying to get some science in amongst the kind of sexist questions that the press were asking me. How many boyfriends did I have? What were my bust, waist and hip measurements? Was my hair brunette or blonde? It was pretty disgusting, I have to say. I'm quite difficult to deal with. So I was as unhelpful as I could be, quietly uncooperative.
1: I guess at the time, if you then reacted a lot, they would be like, oh, she's an emotional woman. That will probably be the next thing on the list. And you're like, I don't want to give them any more ammunition against me.
0: Yeah, that's a good point. There were no role models at the time either for Jocelyn to look up to, other older women who might have pushed back more. But because she's been through these kinds of experiences in her life, Jocelyn has actually been a huge advocate for women in science later on. In fact, the thing she told me she was most proud about in her career wasn't anything astronomical related. It was setting up a scheme to get universities to encourage and support more women in science, which she did with a group of other women scientists.
2: We were a group of women who'd all had considerable discriminatory experiences, frankly, as we tried to progress. And we thrashed around a bit until one of us said, you know, university vice chancellors are competitive guys. They were all men at that stage. If we create a prize for the most woman-friendly university, they'll compete. Well, we were broke, but we found enough money to buy a glass rose bowl and announced this competition. And we called our award the Athena Swan.
1: No way! I was the student rep on the Athena Swan Committee at university.
0: Oh, no way!
1: Yes! So the Athena Swan Award is showing that a department is encouraging of women being in the workforce and what adaptations have we made to ensure that women are, you know, thriving in this environment. So yeah, when I was a PhD student, I was the Athena Swan student rep on our department's committee and we won the award while I was there.
0: Amazing. And yeah. Athena Swan is pretty much everywhere in the UK now, in every university. Yeah. It was in both university I did my undergraduate degree in and my PhD in. So thanks, Jocelyn.
1: Thank you so much. Yeah.
0: Still, this kind of support didn't exist for Jocelyn when she was younger. But despite the challenges she faced, Jocelyn would stay in physics, spanning a 60-year career.
1: And is she still doing research?
0: She's 81, Julia.
1: But I know what her type of brain must be like. It's something that she's been so obsessed with her whole life that I can imagine it would be hard to let go. But, you know, maybe 81, time for a bit of a break.
0: Well, you're not wrong. She is retired, but only kind of. She's a visiting professor at the University of Oxford, just so she can go to meetings and keep abreast of new astronomical research.
1: I love that. She is fully dedicated and will just keep her finger on the pulse, or pulsar, should I say?
0: Yeah.
1: All the way through, you know.
0: That was the story of how Jocelyn Bell-Bonnell discovered a new type of star that would guide astronomical research for decades to come. What would you say are your main takeaways from the story, Julia?
1: I would say as an overall quick fire message, it would be to not ignore the anomalies And this is both in terms of like the small little blips that Jocelyn saw, but also she was an anomaly in her field. She was the only woman. So I would say the anomalies in this instance can be sometimes the like brightest shining stars.
0: What a wonderful way to put it, Julia. Thank you.
1: Oh, thank you.
0: And to Julia, to anyone else out there who still feels upset that Jocelyn didn't get the Nobel Prize, I leave you with one last positive spin from the woman herself.
2: I have learnt that if you get a Nobel Prize, you get nothing else afterwards because people feel they can't match it. If you don't get a Nobel Prize, you get everything else that moves. And actually, you have a lot more fun.
0: I think the thing I like about that the most is that she clearly had so much fun.
1: Loved it. That's it for this edition of Unstoppable for Discovery on the BBC World Service. Join us next week for how a marine ecologist, Currer Paul Burke, saved a precious population of mussels, all with the help of her Maori ancestresses.
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4: It's the morning of your national football team's FIFA World Cup match. You're thinking about tactics, theirs and yours. Where will you watch it? How will they play? Inside the team hotel, somebody is worrying about something else entirely. Has the food arrived? Is it good quality? And will it give the players enough energy to do what they've got to do? What a soccer team has for breakfast, lunch or dinner won't win them the World Cup. But ask the people on the inside of international football and they'll tell you it matters far more than you may realise.
5: There is months and months of preparation ahead that you have the right sauce or the right brand of pasta.
4: So today on The Food Chain from the BBC World Service with me, Ruth Alexander, we want to know, what do World Cup footballers eat?
6: People think that athletes eat just grilled chicken and broccoli or salmon. It's not.
4: We'll be finding out what kind of difference their meals can make.
7: They've kind of unlocked aspects of their physicality that they've not recognised before.
8: It's a massive part of the game, and I think it varies from player to player. There are some that are like obsessive about it and some that are less, and everyone will have their own kind of ideas and their own people, their own advice.
4: This is Kasper Schmeichel, Denmark's goalkeeper at the World Cup in 2018 and 2022, and once a teammate of one of England's most successful strikers, who reportedly prepares for a match with energy drinks, coffee and an omelette.
8: You know, my good friend Jamie Vardy, I don't think you'd call his football diet a traditional one, but it worked for him. I mean, some of the cheese omelettes, they didn't look particularly appetising, but again, when you banging in goals the way he did, then, you know, crack on.
4: For Kasper, one of the most important members of his national team was the chef.
8: We went out as players and recruited and hired the best chef we could find in Denmark to travel with us everywhere and cook for us, and he was absolutely incredible. You know, when you're in camp for 6 weeks, it can be quite monotonous. So one of the things is you eat together every single meal, and it can become very much the same. So there's a big pressure on the chef to keep things healthy, but also keep the variation, keep it interesting. And you know, when you hire a chef like we did, of his caliber, he was absolutely sensational. His name is Pierre Tursteson. We went out and got him, and he's a magician. He's an absolute magician. You know, when you talk about elite mentality as a player, he's an elite chef. You know, because he can make something out of nothing. He has to travel around to places and be very creative, and you know, use the local produce, all those kind of things. And it actually ended up a lot of the players becoming even more interested in it because of the way he did it. And you know, I used to sometimes stand over and watch how he did it. And he used to take particularly some of the younger players for lessons. Some of them couldn't, you know, they couldn't cook an egg, you know. So actually having someone to teach them those things was really, really valuable to us.
4: Chefs are now commonly part of the entourage for national teams. Nice work if you can get it. Italian executive chef Giulio Caccamo was working at a hotel overseas when the US team came knocking ahead of the 2022 World Cup in Qatar.
6: I was in El Salvador working for a chain hotel in El Salvador. So the team came down for a game and stay at our hotel. And I just clicked with the performance director. And one day he asked me, what if we qualify for Qatar? Would you like to join us? And I was like, okay, wait a minute. Yes, I definitely wanted to. So it happens like, I would say, the right place at the right time.
2: But joining the Team USA staff wasn't quite as straightforward as it seemed. Before Julio could truly become one of the group, there was one final test.
6: We were in Spain for a training camp, a mid-room, everyone is in, staff, players. And they closed the door, they put a chair in the middle of the mid-room, and they called me and they say, now stand up on the chair. I was like, okay, what's going on? And they start giving me all kind of strange questions, not related to football. And then I answer and I say, okay, now it's your turn to sing. I say, wait, what you mean? What do you mean it's my turn to sing? That's the ritual. Everyone has to sing a song in front of everybody when they get accepted to the team. So I didn't know what to sing. First thing come in mind, say, Elvis Presley. That's the icon, one of the icon. Yeah. So and it was like absolute chaos. It was really nice. Nice memories.
2: When Julio wasn't standing on a chair singing Elvis, what was the job of team chef like?
6: It was my first World Cup. Never worked on a professional team, much less on a world, you know, like say in a World Cup. I would say it's my biggest challenge was to fuse my background experience, hotel experience, to a performance nutrition experience. Because when you are in a hotel, you want to give like a fine dining experience. You want to give the guest the best experience ever. It doesn't matter how you reach it. You want just the food taste great and look amazing, right? When you're working for elite athletes, you want the same because you still want the food to look amazing and taste great, but you have to be performance focused. It means that you have to work with a nutritionist. You have to compromise your creativity sometimes. Sometimes you have more space to do it. So I would say absolutely that. You want to give your best, but at the same time, you know that you have to. Sometimes what you can give your best is not exactly what the athlete needs.
2: Is that a bit frustrating then as a chef to have to work closely with the nutritionist?
6: Oh, no. Absolutely not. It's fun. It could be frustrating sometimes because you want to do something and you really can't and you understand that you cannot. But at the end, it's challenging. So, you know, I love to be challenged. So you have to find new ways to be creative. You have to find new ways to cook a certain proteins or certain carbs. You have to study, understand when you can do it, when you cannot do it. What is a training day menu? What is a recovery menu? What's a match day menu? So it's really interesting. When I jumped into this world, I didn't know what to expect. And I really love to fuse my background experience with performance nutrition.
2: So what does a World Cup footballer need to eat? I asked performance nutritionist Mona Nemmer, who's with Red Bull Global Soccer, having also worked with Liverpool FC, Bayern Munich and her native Germany's national team.
9: That's very individual, and this depends on like on the individual, itself, so how heavy, how tall, and then obviously also like on the playing position. And then there's obviously a huge impact to how much training they have to deliver. Is it like once a day? Is it twice a day? Is it a recovery session? Has the player played 90 minutes? Has the player been substituted? So there is various things, even like climate and time change can have an impact on these things. Also, this thing is not that we can just like put a mask on it and say, everyone needs to go and get 3 scoops of this or of that. So we try and consider all these little details in the background and also look in their eyes and say, have you slept well? All these things we really know about nutrition.
2: On a match day, what might a World Cup footballer eat then from waking up onwards?
9: Of course, there needs to be a carb source, there needs to be a protein source, but like it can be porridge, for example, in the morning, but it also can be like a yogurt, can be plant-based, can be milk-based.
2: Breakfast, lunch or dinner, it tends to be a buffet.
9: It has been proven that like offering a buffet is the best way to offer different things where everyone can follow their own gusto, their own taste, their own routine as well.
2: So what might be put out for a lunch buffet?
9: Normally, there's 2 to 3 different carbohydrate sources. There's 2 different proteins, normally an animal-based, normally a plant-based. There is, on a match day, you try to not have like gassy or bloaty or too bloaty vegetables available, just like simply out of like precaution. There's always a soup available. A bread basket, ideally, with like whole grain and sourdough. It depends also on like the country where you are and which availability is there. And then you have like a selection of fresh things like salads and vegetables and things like that. And then normally in the dessert, let's call it dessert section, there is loads of sliced fruits like in all colours and forms and some yogurt, seeds. And that's about it, to be honest. And with that type of setting, you try and change it round as often as you can. So you might have one day you have rice and a whole grain pasta and a sweet potato, and the next day it might be a gnocchi, quinoa and a normal baked potato, for example. So just to try and break it up and have like different colours, different flavours, different herbs, different spices. And the other thing is we clearly plan the nutritional strategies or menu planning towards the kickoff time. So there is, like, from a scientific point, an advice that you should eat 3 to 4 hours before kickoff, or let's say that's the last solid meal. So we always went like with the middle 3.5 hours. That has always like proven for us that this is the right moment of time.
2: Do they get to eat anything closer to the match?
9: Normally not. So scientifically, it's not really recommended to eat any more food. So you would like use more like supplements or more liquid solutions simply to avoid an upset belly or like the food is not digested enough that when you sprint that something might happen.
2: Do they eat anything at half time?
9: No, this is also not recommended really, especially towards like the performance outcome. So that would also be then more liquid in that context. Of course, there could be that there's some dry fruits or something in the locker room available. But genuinely, no, there is no solid foods.
2: What do they eat when the match is over?
9: We know that we have a time window of about 120 minutes. This is scientifically proven as well, but also like from like an operational point of view, that goes relatively well when we think about it. Coming off the pitch, and they normally need to do some press interviews and things like that. Then there will be a shower, and there might be an ice bath, there might be some treatment at the physios, and then there is somewhere like a point where they can grab food, and it depends obviously on the location and things. So if it's like your home venue, you normally have solid catering structures where there could be like a live cooking station, they're doing some pasta, but there could be also like some protein options on the side under a warming lamp, for example. If it's more a takeaway solution, you need to think a bit more clever. So what lasts? So it could be something like a quinoa salad or like a wrap, for example. So there is, in the creativity of ideas, there is no stuff to it.
2: Mona Nema. Will a quinoa salad always hit the spot, though? After all, it's been more than 5 hours since you last ate and you've just played 90 minutes of top-flight football. I asked Team USA's former chef, Julio Cacamo, whether players ever came whispering a request for a little something extra.
6: Yeah, oh yeah. But I was instructed before, say, if any player come to you, tell them to go to the performance director and ask him first. So when I did that a couple of times, they test me. When I did that a couple of times, they didn't come anymore.
2: What were they asking for?
6: Sometimes dessert, like an ice cream or like a cake, or, you know, they want something sweet, which they can have, but on a certain time, specific time. Like, for example, a post-match meal, you can have a little treat. You know, people think that athletes eat just grilled chicken and broccoli or salmon. It's not. People will be surprised to know that athletes eat everything as a normal person do, but in different quantities, and they know when they can eat it. You have to listen to the athletes, you know, you have to gain the trust of them, because if you don't gain the trust of a player, he won't follow you. He won't follow a nutrition path, which is really important. It's about giving normality when you're away to a player. You know, you are in Qatar, you are on a completely different country, different tradition, different culture. So when they go into the meal room, you want to give them a sense of normality. You want to give them a sense of I'm home. you know. You want to listen to them. You want to see what they like, what they don't like, their favorite food, their favorite recipe, the breakfast plate that their mom cook every day, and try to incorporate that into the meal planning. So after a game, it's the best time for me, because this is where really I can express a little bit more creativity. There's a little more of flexibility, because they burn so much calories. They just played, they really stressed after a game, physically and mentally. So they really need something fun and creative. So we can do like a little pizza night, or a little taco station, or a burger, you know, like we did. We are well in Middle East, in Qatar, we did like shawarma night. It was winter time and it was Thanksgiving. So we had a Thanksgiving big celebration, and we, I don't know how many turkey we did.
10: Where did you get the turkeys from?
6: We imported it from the US.
10: You flew it in all that way?
6: Yeah. So we did a really nice buffet outside, and it was not only the team, staff and player, but it was also the families. So I believe it was one of my favorite meals in Qatar, because you really get to see everybody hints, everybody enjoying with the families, which is rare, you know, on a World Cup, because you always try to be focused, right? You don't want extra, some kind of disruption from outside the team. But it was amazing. It was beautiful.
4: Giulio Caccamo. You're listening to The Food Chain from the BBC World Service. I'm Ruth Alexander. This week, what World Cup footballers eat and how that became such an important part of the modern game. Because for much of soccer's history, what players ate was of little interest. At the time of the first World Cup, almost 100 years ago, performance nutrition wasn't even a concept, according to Matt Taylor, a professor of history and director of the International Centre for Sports History and Culture at De Montfort University in Leicester, England.
11: Not really. I mean, it took a long time, I think, to recognise that actually footballers could be, you know, help to understand ways in which they could improve their performance in all sorts of ways. Even, it seems strange, even basic things like training and tactics were considered really, you know, just down to the footballers themselves. So nutrition was quite a long way down the line, quite apart from the fact that, you know, knowledge would have not been as great as at that time as it later became. A lot of footballers kind of fended for themselves. You know, how they fed themselves, how they dealt with their body, which was kind of obviously a key part of their craft, was pretty much down to them.
4: So what kind of food did footballers eat during the early World Cups?
11: There's lots of accounts in players' autobiographies, British players from the kind of 40s, 50s and 60s. Lots of talk about the food, the fact that, you know, they wanted to eat plain food. Plain food was what the footballer needed. Anything too spicy. Lots of talk about garlic. Lots of talk about kind of finding garlic a difficult taste and a new taste, and that they wanted to avoid spicy foods. They wanted to have plain foods, which they were used to, and which would often be based on, you know, meat, simple veg and things like that. So, yeah, it would be what they would normally have eaten.
4: Are there any countries that stand out for leading the way in terms of like understanding that food could really give you the edge in performance?
11: Well, the Brazilians were considered particularly advanced in preparation in terms of diet and nutrition. Their dietary regime was developed alongside a real new focus on rigorous fitness regimes and comprehensive assessments of the players' health. So in 1958, in Sweden, for instance, when they won their first World Cup, players were given a particular diet of fish, including sardines, which were brought in from Portugal, types of meat and rice as being the kind of key staple foods for preparation for the matches. So they really were one of the pioneering national teams who kind of showed how this full, complete form of preparation could achieve success. It helped that they were very good players as well.
4: However, it would still take decades before nutrition became a key footballing tactic. Professor Taylor says the real turning point came as the sport became more global in the 1980s and 90s, with players and coaches moving abroad.
11: They just saw what other countries did and what other countries ate, and that would be, you know, that could be put into practice. So certainly in terms of England, a key figure was Arsene Wenger. who became the Arsenal coach in the mid-1990s. He's French, he coached in France, but he'd also been influenced by being a coach in Japan. So he was particularly, you know, taken by Japanese diet and kind of boiled vegetables. Particularly, he introduced pasta as a pre-match dish, which, you know, wasn't generally eaten by English players.
10: I heard he banned, did he ban chocolate?
11: Yeah, one of the things he did was he banned chocolate. Yeah, I think that's one of the things that he kind of immediately, and that kind of affected all the players, not just the British players, because lots of the players did like a small bit of chocolate. But yeah, that's one of the things that he apparently did early on.
10: This did not go down well, with players reportedly chanting on the team bus about the chocolate bars they wanted. But the results were hard to ignore.
11: Over time, there was a recognition that these new ideas were really going to be beneficial for them. They felt that they'd kind of unlocked aspects of their physicality that they'd not recognised before.
10: And so in clubs and national teams around the world, what began as a few new ideas imported from abroad gradually became standard practice across the game. And nutrition went from the margins of football to the centre. Today's World Cup food operations are a Herculean feat of logistics. Norway's team are said to have brought with them to the US hundreds of kilograms of familiar foods, salmon, trout, and their favourite cheeses. And as the US team chef for the 2022 World Cup, Giulio Cacamo, points out, the catering operations this time will be particularly complex because the tournament's being held across three countries, the US, Canada and Mexico.
12: I think it will be like harder than Qatar, because Qatar, we were just in Doha. We always stayed in one hotel on group stage and when we advanced. So it was easier because you had to deal just with one hotel. This World Cup, I believe the chef had much more work to do because they had different hotels to go to, different cities. Imagine playing in Canada than in the States and in Mexico, three different cultures. So three different levels of quality of food, of proteins, of tradition of food. Going from Canada and then playing in Mexico, for example, is completely different culture. What you're doing in Canada, the same plate you cook in Canada, they could cook completely different in Mexico. And what you want is standardized the food, right? You want to have a plate of pasta that in Canada tastes the same as a plate of pasta in Mexico, which takes a lot of logistics, a lot of planning, a lot of meeting with the chefs. Yes, I would say it's much more difficult this World Cup being in three different countries.
10: Each team's catering requirements will have been meticulously planned long in advance, according to performance nutritionist Mona Nama.
9: You prepare menu plans beforehand, you send them to the hotel. You might also go for a site visit, especially for a World Cup. So there is months and months of preparation ahead that you have the right sauce of or the right brand of pasta. Some teams are specific on these that they only want to have that form and that brand, for example. So months and months of preparation are going ahead, ensuring that the right product quality is there.
10: Can you give me an idea of how big the food order is?
9: So it's probably a bit extraordinary in a way, because we not only feeding the players, so there's obviously backroom staff there is super important. It could be from 35, 40 to even 70. It also depends on the philosophy who is eating with the team. There is some philosophies where they only eat in a very small circle and the rest just helps themselves in the hotel restaurant.
10: It's very interesting to hear about the just how they eat and who they eat with can be part of the performance nutrition.
9: Absolutely. There's a lot of team communication as well, so that no one feels left out, and everyone knows when the meal times are, everyone knows when the departure times are. The interdisciplinary communication with the sports science team, the physios, and the team doctor or the medical team. Is there someone who is having a sniffle, for example? Is there someone with a tight hamstring?
10: So it's partly about bringing people together so that, you know, team spirit is fostered, but also conversations can happen over the table, how are you feeling, how are you doing, how can I help you?
9: So I feel this is the nicest part, because we know so many scientific things, we can plan so many things, But this is the thing, we can't plan and we can't write down in a paper. It's like, how do you feel? Young players that might have been nominated to travel with a national team might have a complete different emotional feeling of like maybe being away from home or having not slept well, or something might have happened, or something wonderful has happened and they can't join. So there is various factors where I think we should never forget that we deal with individuals and we should always like try and look out for them, especially the things we can't measure or plan.
10: And mealtimes are a golden opportunity for that.
9: Absolutely. And so it's either, so the physio room is a very central point as well, or the dining room as a kind of the heart of the team base camp where people hang out, where people talk, where people maybe play a game of pool if there's a pool table, because the days are long in a way. And I think you create special bonds in between the team, in between the players. But if you can stroll past and say, everyone all right? Do you need anything? I think there is nothing, or let's say there is no better casual opportunity just to check in and see what can we do? Where can we improve? Where can we help?
10: US former team chef Giulio Caccamo agrees performance nutrition is so much more than just the food.
12: You know, I didn't know what to expect when I first arrived in Qatar. I was like really like focused on the food, right? And then I realized that it was not only to be focused on the food, but the main focus is the player. The player has to feel happy, has to feel, as I say, home. So yeah, they were coming to me and start talking to me, where are you from, or I've been there, or where are you from, or I've been there, or what's your favorite food, or, oh, chef, well, how you cook this, or, you know, my mom cooked this kind of recipe. So talk about everything related to food and also other things. So you become, I feel like I was becoming more like a person that they can talk to. Sometimes, you know, you don't want to talk with the coach or with your trainer, so they feel like a little more relaxed to talk, or let's talk with the chef, let's have a chat with the chef, you know. So they can relax a little bit.
10: What was it like for you when you were then watching them on the match, like taking part in this huge tournament, knowing that, you know, you're the one that had fed them that morning?
12: It was unbelievable. I could not believe I was there. I mean, I was pinching myself. It can't be possible that I'm in Qatar with US soccer team. How did this happen? It was an unforgettable experience. Oh, you feel proud for what you're doing? And they make you feel proud, which is, you know, which is really important. You know, they make you feel 100% worth each one of the team. So it's really, really important. And it was amazing. It was just Italy not being there, as we know, unfortunately. But me as an Italian being on a World Cup, it was make me proud.
10: Giulio Caccamo, thanks to him and to all our guests. And may the best fed team win. Do let us know what you think about the show and what you'd like us to find out about. Our email address is thefoodchain@bbc.co.uk. From me and the rest of the team, producers Izzy Greenfield and Beatrice Bickup, and editor Sarah Wadeson. 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
13: This week on Bookends, Karan Mahajan's latest novel, The Complex, follows four generations of a family across India and America in the 1970s. It's a story of power, corruption, and enough toxic secrets to crumble a family dynasty. And these are tensions the author knows intimately.
14: I grew up in this Punjabi milieu in New Delhi, which was very much formed in the aftermath of India's partition. A lot of the Punjabis had come from what is now Pakistan, and they were known for being enterprising and business-minded, not so much known, and this is kind of a stereotype, but not so much known for introspection and the arts in the same way. And obviously I imbibed some of those cultural values, and I think I had a strange sense of shame that I was going to do something, you know, as non-remunerative as writing. And, you know, I probably didn't publicly declare myself a writer for many years. I did all sorts of other jobs, which turned out to be useful because obviously that gave me interesting life experience and insight into people. So the tension actually worked out in the end, but it also did make me miserable for a while. The misery of it is just the misery of not being fully authentic and of not fully being yourself in the world.
13: That's this week on Bookends with Matea Rauch.
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16: 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Watch Marco Arop, Femke Bol, Julian Alfred, Faith Kipyegon, and Karsten Warholm push their limits across 15 different events. 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
17: CBC News, the world this hour. I'm Neil Kumar. The U.S. has launched a third night of strikes on Iran. This comes as President Trump reimposes the naval blockade. Trump says the U.S. is once again hitting Iran very hard and will continue to do so. The U.S. military confirmed it was striking Iran for a third night. Iran media has acknowledged explosions in several locations. Parts of Canada are sweltering under extreme heat this week, with warnings in place across several provinces. Experts say some regions are set to experience temperatures that feel in the mid-40s. As Talia Sarve explains, the conditions have health authorities on alert.
18: From southeast Saskatchewan to Quebec's west, Canada is feeling the heat. Four provinces under warnings this week. Environment Canada meteorologist Jeff Colson says much of Ontario is set to sizzle the most on Tuesday, with temperatures in the mid to high 30s.
19: Factoring in the humidity, could feel more like 45 degrees in some locations.
18: Jennifer Vanos researches connections between extreme heat and human health. She urges Canadians to take precautions, particularly children, seniors, and those with pre-existing illnesses.
20: Pay attention to your body. Stay hydrated. If you're going to do activity, do it earlier in the day or find an indoor space that's cool to do it. Check in on each other.
18: 2026 is on track to be one of the hottest years on record globally, which many climate scientists attribute to human-caused climate change. It comes as heat waves continue to grip Europe, where thousands of related deaths were reported in June. Talia Sarve, CBC News, Toronto.
17: In Edmonton, at least one person is dead following an apartment fire that broke out late Monday night. The three-story building was engulfed in flames. Police shut down the area as fire crews responded to the scene. Emma Zhao has more.
21: Edmonton fire crews were called to a building in the city's north side. Several emergency crews, including multiple ambulances, arrived on scene over the next hour. A city spokesperson told CBC News the first floor of the building houses businesses and the upper two floors are apartments. They said the entire building was evacuated. Witnesses say the entire building was engulfed in flames when crews arrived. One person has since died, but the spokesperson said it's not immediately clear how many were injured. The spokesperson said the cause of the fire is yet to be determined. Police shut down streets around the apartment building. They later said they were also responding to a crash near the area, but did not say if it was related to the fire. Emma Zhao, CBC News, Edmonton.
17: A Quebec judge has found former fashion mogul Peter Nygaard guilty of sexual assault and forcible confinement. The 84-year-old accepted a plea deal and did not present evidence in his defense. The assault took place at Nygaard's Montreal penthouse in the late 90s. This latest case is separate from Nygaard's conviction in Toronto. In 2023, he was found guilty of four counts of sexual assault and sentenced to 11 years in prison. The World Cup semifinals start today. France plays Spain this afternoon, and in a rural Newfoundland community, some locals are also rallying behind France because France is right next door. Laura Howes explains.
22: If Canada couldn't do it, why not have our neighbors bring it home?
23: Ambrose Price is by the ferry terminal in Fortune, the small Newfoundland town where you catch the boat to France, just 90 minutes away.
22: We're so close, you could literally kick a soccer ball from here to St. Pierre if you wanted to.
23: The French islands of Saint-Pierre and Miquelon are about 45 kilometers off the coast, and it's a far cry from rural Newfoundland. They use the Euro, different electrical outlets, French cars on the street, shops close between noon and 2. Jennifer Robert manages the ferry service.
24: You get a lot of people from St. Pierre who buy cabins and cottages and spend their summers here in Newfoundland.
23: There's a long history connecting the two places.
22: Through sports, believe it or not, you know, hockey tournaments, soccer tournaments. We were always competing.
23: But in the World Cup,
22: we really hope that they bring home that cup and bring it over to Fortune.
23: Laura Howell, CBC News, Fortune, Newfoundland and Labrador.
17: And that is the World This Hour. For CBC News, I'm Neil Kumar.

0: There's something comforting about going down the rabbit hole.
1: Welcome to Ideas. I'm Nala Ayed.
0: Going into that stairwell chamber was exciting. We all had an aesthetic response to it.
2: The building has firmness. It has a stability to it in time.
3: Really rather peculiar, strange in a good way, architectural form. It's very experimental, very different.
2: Commodity, meaning that it responds to the needs of the users.
3: Stunning and strange, curious and inviting. It really grasped you in all of your senses. The smell of the spaces, you know, the sounds.
2: And then delight, meaning that it's not just construction, but it's also art.
1: So now try to picture a big concrete building, maybe one you've encountered in your travels, or maybe where you live.
4: It feels both incredibly safe and incredibly forward-looking, which I think the concrete and the brutalist structure was meant to sort of invoke those ideas.
0: So you've got this smooth column that it almost feels like a statue. Beautiful. And then there are these ribs here created by the actual formwork. My daughter would laugh at me. You guys are always touching walls. What's with it?
2: This concrete frame, skylit roof. Every architect did it in the 1960s. You had to give expression to all pieces of the structure.
1: That structure could be an example of brutalist architecture, likely from the last century. Most of them seem to fall into one category of either masterpiece or monstrosity. And it's not just a matter of taste.
3: Robin Hood Gardens has been caught in this battle between those who would save it and those who would demolish it, where demolition was very clearly intended as a means to vacate the land for speculative property development.
1: Whether a brutalist building dodges the wrecking ball often comes down to whose interests are served by keeping it standing and who stands to gain if it's demolished.
4: Like, as a kid, I didn't know we lived in a low-income neighborhood. And I also live 5 minutes away from the Science Center. And that was really magical. It's really devastating to think about something that I'd made an anchor in my childhood slipping away with time, and I still don't know exactly why.
1: After decades of, at best, mixed reviews, brutalism does have its coterie of fans. They love the texture of the concrete, the space-age vibe, the sheer scale of the buildings. But from its birth, the so-called New Brutalism was meant to be not just an aesthetic, but an ethic.
3: I was struck by the way that brutalism was losing its working-class qualities, so I really wanted to bring forward again that experience of crisis that the residents of the estate were experiencing in the demolition or in the impending demolition of their homes.
1: Brutalism may be cool, but that's not often enough to save a building whose value runs more deeply than that.
2: So these are labs.
5: I assume these doors are locked?
2: Yes.
6: Who wants to try 1, 2, 3, 4 on these keypads?
1: Ideas producer Sean Foley brings us this documentary, Brutalist Architecture, Beyond Aesthetics.
2: After first year architecture, I worked in an architect's office in Calgary. And as a kind gesture, he allowed me to design the back facade of a building facing an alleyway. And I really didn't put my heart into it. And he came and looked at my design and he said, "You didn't seem to be really interested in this." And I said, "No one will see it." And he said, "God will see it."
5: Wow. Throwing down the gauntlet. Yeah. So did you have to redesign it?
2: Yes.
7: I'm standing at the foot of the Science and Humanities Wing with architect Joe Bogdan at the University of Toronto's campus in Scarborough, just east of the city. We're joined by his daughters, Elizabeth and Stasia, and we're all at the edge of a ravine. It's about as close to a back facade as you can get here. Several stepped back concrete tiers tied together by vertical struts with little teeny windows. You can see it for yourself on our website, cbc.ca/ideas. It looks like a giant armored vehicle for some intergalactic bank. I wonder if John Andrews, the Australian-born architect of the building, had really meant for anyone to see this side except in aerial photographs. But today, 60 years on, there's a winding, fully accessible pathway leading into the deep ravine below and offering a new relationship to the site. In an era where the construction and the demolition of giant concrete buildings is a threat to the environment, this small modification forges a more integrated connection between the building and its natural surroundings.
2: I am Joseph Joe Bogdan. I am an architect from the brutalist period of the 1960s. I was educated first at the University of Manitoba, which was a very modernist school. Then I went to Harvard, and I have been in practice in Toronto for some 55 years and now am residing as a design consultant when needed.
0: I'm Elizabeth, or Liz Bogdan, and I am Joe's eldest daughter. I was educated in geography, but I moved to study history of design at the Royal College of Art in London in the early 1990s. I'm a senior lecturer in history of design and history of architecture. I have been with Sotheby's Institute of Art since 2003.
8: I'm Stasia Bogdan. I'm the younger daughter. I am a registered architect, worked with Joe for many years. I am director of capital planning in Toronto under the umbrella of Unity Health Toronto, and found that ultimate intersection of healthcare, the effect of built and outdoor environments on the health and well-being of the population.
2: I should declare myself that I haven't been here probably for 30 years. I came when the building first opened, and every architect in Toronto thought it was the greatest piece going. And it was then clear as the dominant element that should prevail. For me today to come after 30 or 40 years, the urban context of this is terrible. It's chaotic. It's as if all of these different kinds of architectural expressions have just been dumped in front of the original grand design.
9: There will be much more here in time as a campus city within the city comes to life. And as the college's population grows, the building will simply grow too, along the ridge of the ravine.
10: The reason that it's one building is an attempt to cope with the Canadian climate. The temperature on the site of Scarborough College could be as much as 30 degrees below zero Fahrenheit for quite a substantial part of the year.
7: Since 1964, when it was a remote outpost, Scarborough College has become University of Toronto Scarborough, a very busy, highly diverse learning community that's added several major buildings. But in Joe Bogdan's estimation, perhaps not in harmony with the original structure. Stasia Bogdan offers her perspective.
8: One of the keys of the original linked design was that the space is your navigation and you find those destinations along a comfortable path, an indoor comfortable path with views to the ravine versus trying to find your way across parking lots to building A, B, or C.
5: Right, and the interior street is like it's a key concept in the brutalist.
0: No, absolutely. And if you go back to the 60s in the UK, if I may.
5: Oh, please do. Take us there.
0: And you think about the great initiators of the kind of new brutalism, and that's Peter and Alison Smithson. In the late 1960s, their heroic design and also the cause of their decline was Robin Hood Gardens, and that was the streets in the sky design and plan that very consciously they wanted it to feel like a Victorian street.
5: Okay.
0: And that was not its downfall. Its downfall was the fact that the build had so many structural and construction problems, and also where it was, the location in London in terms of crime and low income kind of density.
5: Right.
0: And so it became seen as so many post-war housing projects, brutalist or not, came to be seen associated with where you went to get your heroin.
7: Liz has touched on brutalism's bête noire, public housing, or

0: does so without disguising how this world is itself awkward, jarring, and conflictual. This is the meaning of the Smithson statement that brutalism, to quote them, tries to face up to a mass production society and drag a rough poetry out of the confused and powerful forces which are at work.
1: Here's Peter and Alison Smithson from the 1970 BBC TV program, The Smithsons on Housing.
2: We regard it as a demonstration of a more enjoyable way of living in an old industrial part of a city. It is a model of a new mode of urban organisation.
3: When we first started thinking about housing, we used to talk of objects as found. That is, anything and everything can be raised by association to become the poetry of the ordinary.
0: The as found is a brutalist method or a sensibility. And the idea is that building materials, a building site, a society should be engaged with as they are found. And so the architect shouldn't impose built form on a cleansed and dehistoricized site, but the architect should grow architecture out of encounters with the site as found.
3: A site on an industrial blight, or one's industrial heritage, it depends how you look at it, can very easily be used to renew a district. Industrial sites are somehow forthright and honest.
0: So not as an architect, but as a researcher or as somebody experiencing an estate, to approach it as found is to approach it as it exists in the present, in all of its complex qualities. It should be understood through immersion in all of the social and material and site-like qualities of the estate that's being studied, including, residents' own experiences.

0: Despite many efforts to preserve it, Robin Hood Gardens is no more. But you can see pictures of it on our website, cbc.ca/ideas. The Scarborough College building by John Andrews is still standing and remains an integral part of life at the University of Toronto. And there's one more building to introduce here, a classic that's currently floating in liminal space, behind a huge perimeter of blue wire fence panels, guarded by police and private security, the Ontario Science Centre, designed by the late Raymond Moriyama.
1: I think the Science Centre felt a bit like a home away from home. I didn't always like being at home. We lived in a really small apartment. My name is Zahreen Tareftar, and I grew up in the Thorncliffe Park area, around 5 minutes away from the Science Centre, which we're both facing out right here. And I am a 25-year-old Toronto-based creative. Having the Science Centre in my neck of the woods was an affirmation for me, I think, even as a child, that I deserved spaces like this. Spaces where I could see other people and other families all also participating in the ritual of, like, this, like, ritualized joy of learning about science. And it's really devastating to think about something that I'd made an anchor in my childhood slipping away with time, and I still don't know exactly why.
2: The Ontario Science Centre is shutting down immediately over concerns that the building's roof could collapse.
0: On June 21st, 2024, a Friday, the Ontario Science Centre was abruptly closed.
3: Last Friday, people got a shock when these fences went up and the Science Centre buildings behind them closed down.
0: Not everyone agrees on how dire the situation really was.
4: It turns out just six panels across three buildings were at critical risk of collapsing. Between 2 and 6% of the roof panels inspected were also at high risk. The rest of the roof panels only needed to be reviewed every 1 to 3 years.
0: But the fate of Moriyama's gem has been precarious for quite some time. For years, the province has denied funding requests from the Science Centre for repairs to the building. In April 2023, Ontario Premier Doug Ford announced that the Science Centre would be moved to a redeveloped Ontario Place on the Toronto waterfront.
5: You can walk or cycle over to the new state-of-the-art Science Centre. And by the way, we've been talking about the Science Centre, probably the worst kept secret.

0: where you can explore the latest in interactive exhibits or catch the movie at an upgraded Cinesphere.
1: The original building would be demolished to make way for an unspecified type of housing, and the new Science Center would be built beside an enormous spa and water park touted as a major tourist attraction.
2: So I hesitate when people say that a newer science center built near the waterfront might bring in more tourists, for example, because immigrants also have families that want to come and visit them, as the immigrant communities in this Thorncliffe Park and Flemington Park do as well. I remember bringing my family, my extended family from the States, to the Science Center, to this neighborhood. It's a feather in your cap, you know, to be able to say, hey, I live near here, and this is what we've got in this neighborhood. It's not an anchor for the community in any other place. It's just a science center. In all of its, like, sort of brutalist glory, I think it represents safety. Children need places to play safely and learn about the world safely. And if you can't get that at home, and you can't really get that at school, and it's often for structural reasons that have nothing to do with the parents and the teachers, but it has to do with the realities of just poverty, you have places like the Science Center. And this is all a lot of kids had here.
3: The most important thing in architecture is actually to get buildings built.
1: Architect John Andrews.
3: There's no use for buildings that are lying around in drawers as unused drawings. And after all, buildings are for people, and the only significant object of building a building is to make sure that it solves the problem of the people that are about to use it.
1: But what happens once the people that are about to use it become the people who now depend on it?
4: Scarborough actually consists of two wings that come together at an elbow or a knuckle or a junction, whatever you'd like to call it, the meeting place on which the streets converge from different levels. And it is also lit from above by a system of skylights through which the sun and light can come into the meeting place itself.
1: John Andrews himself saw several of his own works demolished in his lifetime. In his 80s, he reflected on his first major architectural triumph, saying, "It isn't brutal. Scarborough College is a very human building."
5: The interesting piece about this is the use of topography. The college has, you know, the lower ravine side, and then you're up elevated and you're looking straight into the tree canopy from this, you know, the big wide staircase.
1: We're now standing at the knuckle, the space between the two wings of this very human building, atop a grand stairway, looking down at the central green and the great ravine beyond. The buildings on either side of us are sporting these tall cylinders, like big benevolent ushers. These shapes also give us clues as to what and who was dominating the architectural conversation in the 1960s.
6: Well, and this is very cool, right? Like these curved volumes here. Yeah. It's almost like a little bonus.
7: It's a sculpture.
6: Yeah, it's a piece of sculpture, yeah.
7: Yeah, and it uses concrete in all its ways. The fact that concrete can be molded to almost any form.
8: But I think Stasia just said kind of off camera how Corbusian bits of it feel, and not the whole thing, but certainly this organic sculptural rounded section, it's absolutely right. And it's a little bit unité, but I think you're right, Stasia, it is really more La Tourette. And it's interesting, that's 1953.
1: Okay, briefly, Corbusian refers to the Swiss-French architect and godfather of modern architecture, Le Corbusier. Unité refers to Unité d'Habitation, his apartment building concept, and La Tourette is a monastery he designed in the countryside near Lyon. It's amazing just how au courant John Andrews' work was at the time.
8: But so if this is 64 and La Tourette was 53, it's no time at all. And Andrews was very young, right, Dad? I mean, he was 29, 30
7: when he designed this, yeah.
9: Wow.
8: And so do you not just kind of choose, what are my heroes designing, or what am I responding to aesthetically and in terms of function?
7: But as somebody who was designing buildings in the 60s, I don't think architects said, let me see what kind of a brutalist building I can create.
8: Exactly. 1953 is the big year. It is the year that the Smithsons pronounce, for better for ill, that something was happening in architecture, and they called it brutalism. I don't know if Le Corbusier called it brutalism.
7: I don't know.
8: He didn't. But, you know, they were making reference to him.
9: I mean, they were clearly completely enamored with Le Corbusier, who was hugely influential on much of their thinking. This emphasis on the expressive qualities of raw concrete, you know, the béton brut, the raw concrete, which is part of the source of the definition. There's also a very strong critique of Le Corbusier in the Smithsons' work, which was a critique of the modern plan, the functional plan that was developed by Le Corbusier and modernist architecture. And for the Smithsons, this was very much a means of controlling and ordering city space, that they wanted to be released, to become much more fluid, much more experimental and open.
1: As new technologies and opportunities for financial gain come to the fore, a variety of motivations can determine the fate of a building and a community.
9: I'm interested in Robin Hood Gardens as a piece of living architecture, you know, as an estate where working class and minoritized Londoners lived for 50 years and experienced and produced the architecture through their living. It's often claimed that these estates are failures, but actually these narratives of failure are intended to help demolish the estate for private rebuild. And so Robin Hood Gardens was caught up in this very strong force of demolition that's really taken hold of London.
1: You have to wonder, is a similar narrative coalescing around the Ontario Science Centre? Here's Premier Doug Ford in April 2023.
0: All of us grew up going to the Science Centre one time or another. It's tired.
1: And in summer 2024.
10: That place is absolutely just a total mess from top to bottom, to front to back, to every single building.

0: I feel like I want to sort of reach out and touch the building one last time, which has been denied to me by these fences, and I'm really sad about that. But yeah, it's a building that's always been tactile, and I think that's something that Moriyama talked about in wanting it to be a very tactile, joyful, curious experience.
1: What you see up there is 1 million volts of electricity. One of the things I can do is light up a fluorescent tube without actually touching anything. Now, how about a volunteer?
0: Lots of people don't like brutalism, and that's okay. But I think we miss a lot when we don't try and look for the beauty and the values that stand behind brutalist buildings. You read up what Moriyama's dreams and aspirations for the Science Center were. They're so embedded in the form of the building itself.
2: Okay, what I'm trying to do is translate the past, the Oriental Confucius saying, into today, hopefully it'll move towards the future. What composition do I use? What I did, and this may be a bit arbitrary, is to use the Japanese character heart, the heart. Heart in Japanese is like the center of all thing. So if you look at it simply from the sky, it makes a symbolic heart.

0: I think when we look at this, John Andrews, I think his very first thought was, what a beautiful ravine site. And how can we take advantage of that? Why don't we create this continuum of science-related disciplines and humanities disciplines and wrap it around the ravine and respect the ravine? And yes, concrete was the material you went to.
1: Scarborough certainly is one of the first, if not the first, Canadian building to make extensive use of concrete, both as a structure and as a finish. It's rather much like a seashell. I think on the outside where the elements are, it's very rugged and rough. On the inside where the people live, it's very smooth.
2: What I find interesting is that even though we're looking at the concrete facade with these pods that kind of pop out that and kind of looks overbearing, but each of the entrances, they're kind of these smaller human-scaled addresses versus some of these other buildings that have, you know, one big entrance that's very clear, this is the entrance. So it's just an interesting juxtaposition of a low feeling of pedestrian scale versus coming up to a place that is very big and airy.
3: With respect to the entrances, Joe, in a previous conversation, one of the first things you said about brutalism was that actually there was a reassuring quality to the concrete. There was a kind of embracing or a refuge there that was, you know, was kind of very much a post-war thing.
0: Yeah, actually, Liz and Stasia and I have talked about this, and I'm not sure we all agree with that, but my thought was that post-war Europe and Great Britain and France were so decimated by the war, and the whole notion of shelter was lost. There was this, I think, innate, unspoken need, both by architects and maybe the public, to recreate solidity and safety and security as one of the elements of the new architecture going forward. But that's just one thought I had. You know, let's be safe now. And so concrete and the idea of a cave, yeah, and even the
3: and these little entrances
0: that we see here is all good. It's also interesting that over time, the lower elements, which are, as Stasia said, of a human scale, relates to the human, and the big concrete masses step back higher and away from you. Over time, ivy has grown over them. So you have this naturalization of these brutalistic or massive concrete walls.
3: Yeah, yeah.
2: And we're all going to great extents now to look at the evidence-based effect of natural features on building occupancy. I think architects would work pretty hard these days to create a green wall that kind of looks like this. So it's kind of an ironic aging of the building.

0: Have any of you architecture buffs out there noticed how cool brutalism has become over the last few years? That uptick in hipness did not escape Nick Thoburn.
1: I was struck by the way that brutalism was becoming very much a coffee table book aesthetic, a means of kind of middle class self-making, if we can put it like that, and we were losing an understanding of how brutalism, or at least brutalist council housing, was built to serve, you know, working class inhabitants. The working class tends to be presented as an identity, you know, a cultural identity, a social identity, which is then often said to be in crisis or of the past. But actually, the working class in Marxism is the condition of being pulled apart by social relations. It's not an identity. It's a condition of the loss or the destruction of identity. So if we understand class as a condition of crisis, then it's not outmoded. If anything, our societies are ever more classed today than they have been in the past, because more and more people are living in conditions of crisis globally.
2: My parents are Bangladeshi Canadian immigrants, and one of the best ways to ensure that immigrants are able to feel safe and welcomed in the neighborhoods that they live in is to have anchors like this that are accessible to them. If we want to contribute to a future where immigrant and newcomer communities feel like they are part of this country and part of this province and meaningfully contributing to the future of it, they have to have things like this. I know that it contributed to my sense of the world and my sense of belonging here.
3: Zahireen Tarafdar, Toronto-based creative and alumna, if you will, of the Ontario Science Centre. 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I'm Nala Ayed.
4: The realities of our working life were going to be traffic, noise, air pollution, vandalism, lack of quality.
3: To hear Alison Smithson tell it, architecture doesn't seem all that glamorous, does it? But for her and her husband and architectural partner, Peter Smithson, brutalism was more than an aesthetic. It was an ethic. Which might seem a little strange to those of us who see a building and decide whether it's beautiful or not.
4: Our general objective when we get a new site is to knit together what is good in the surroundings by the insertion of a new building. We begin to identify with a site, to put down mental roots, hooking on to rose bay, willow herb, the children overturning wrecked cars, the smell of curry on the stairs of rejected tenements, oddments of past character, the big power stations.
1: For the Smithsons, brutalism is a critical response to society.
3: Sociologist Nick Thoburn is the author of Brutalism as Found, Housing, Form and Crisis at Robin Hood Gardens.
1: Robin Hood Gardens is a response to a set of class conditions or a set of crisis conditions in the site where they were building. And the first and the most famous is the streets in the sky. And here, the architecture was responding to the problem of the degrading of the street by the dominance and the pollution and the danger of the car.
5: The theory developed in the 20s and 30s, the simple architecture in which there would be few cars, this dream, this model has been overrun by the glut of the supermarts and the glut on the roads.
1: And their response is to raise the street up from ground level and into the expanse of open sky. Breathtaking views, a feeling of openness, a very rich sensory experience of openness to the environment, and social spaces of play and encounter for the residents. And so it was vital for the Smithsons that residents would put to use or play with or develop these streets in the sky through their use. And what we saw at Robin Hood Gardens was a use that was very much conditioned by minoritized experience of East Londoners, by class experience of East Londoners. One resident we spoke to described the streets in the sky as being like Bangladesh because they enabled his family and community to live an outdoor life. You know, it's an extraordinary thing to say about East London. And yet it's precisely this deforming of the street in this particular social way that the Smithsons would have been very excited about and what they tried to design into the building.
0: I'm just trying to think. I think these exits where the bridges are may actually house stairwells.
6: No, I don't think so.
0: Like this one wouldn't, but maybe this one up here.
6: Yeah, this is a stairwell.
7: Okay, so.
0: So let's see if we can, yes. All right, ooh. Neato. I love the smell.
8: Amazing.
0: John Andrews used the brutalist concept of the internal street to great effect at Scarborough College, but stepping into this stairwell reveals influences that go back centuries. It's an exciting discovery.
8: Okay, look, what a great picture. Yeah. Oh my gosh.
0: Liz Bogdan, in a really echoey, but also beautiful stairwell.
8: This is like Borromini in Rome.
0: Borromini? Yes. Oh, in Rome,
8: yes.
0: Really?
8: This is also Christopher Wren.
0: Oh.
8: So, I mean, this is 16th century Europe.
0: Really? And this would be like a 16th century what?
8: Stairwell.
0: The castle with a, or something.
8: Well, or in a villa.
0: Oh.
8: Okay. I'll show you pictures.
0: Yeah, okay, do that. Do that.
8: And
0: yeah.
8: Then this kind of, with this cantilever construction, so accepted in 20th century architecture, but Borromini was, and Christopher Wren were the first to utilize that in kind of late Renaissance architecture.
0: Okay.
8: The sense of floating structure.
0: Uh-huh. Yeah.
8: How is it suspended? How is it supported?
0: Right.
8: So, of course, concrete and steel, they are the perfect materials to go together to realize that cantilever beauty in principle.
0: Right.
8: But architects in the Renaissance, post-Renaissance, into the Baroque, obviously did not. They were using stone and other...
0: And timbers, I guess.
8: And timbers, yeah, yeah.
0: So they would have been pretty thrilled if they had a chance to work with concrete.
8: They would have been, yeah. I know, Christopher Wren would have said, done it.
0: I'm on to something else now. Sorry, we went back to the Renaissance when we were in our rabbit hole.
8: We did. Time traveled.
0: That was cool. Emerging back into the light and air, Stasia describes a different experience of the stairwell.
9: Felt claustrophobic. I can't really imagine that with too many students running up and down. It felt kind of like a lost space a little bit.
0: Oh, interesting. Okay, I got excited. Maybe this, I don't know why, but because I could smell the concrete.
9: Oh, it's beautiful. I mean, beautiful concrete and beautiful shape. And
0: yeah.
9: I think we just need a little bit more lighting to kind of brighten it up a little bit.
0: It was interesting to me aesthetically, because it's the sun is at its height now, and we're feeling that, okay, it's late May in Toronto, it's getting a little hot, but that little, we got to scurry up something that's very earthy.
6: What about
0: earthy.
6: 5 o'clock in January?
0: Right, oh yeah, that would be.
6: And it's dark, and
0: on a Wednesday.
6: School is still on. Yeah, mm-hmm. I think it's where perhaps the architect gave into his aesthetic desires rather than, you know, how do I make this as accessible and as functional as possible? Mm-hmm. I have to have a staircase. Why don't I do something for me?
8: I would say, gross generalization, that Londoners would not have one single problem with this. This is something so in the DNA of Londoners. In the Barbican, which is later, that's 1970s, you know, now the most celebrated brutalist complex in London, in the UK, if not the world at the moment, they're hugely proud of these little refuges, stairwell refuges.
0: Hi there. I'm doing an architecture podcast, and I'm wondering if my guest and I might be able to walk around just the front here or something like that.
7: Right, you'll have to call somebody.
0: Okay.
7: Get permission.
0: Okay, is that something that's possible if I go through that? Have people been granted permission to tour around, do you know?
7: Honestly, I doubt that, but you can try.
0: Okay.
7: Yeah.
0: Okay. Yeah. All right, well, thanks for your help. Appreciate it.
7: No worries. Take care.
0: Okay. Well, yeah, I guess we can see a little more closer to the...
2: Yeah, I used to get so excited going into the entrance. And also, this is, like, I remember this being a place where children would just, like, be around playing, this entrance over here. It's designed in such a fun way. I don't know if you can sort of see that step-ish area.
0: Yeah.
2: Those big steps, and families would sort of set up there. And
0: It almost looks like when you see the rice plantations in...
2: Exactly.
0: It's interesting, too, because you think about the grand museum buildings,
2: yeah,
0: where you go up to the, you know,
2: yeah,
0: this is, you're going down into.
2: Going down into, it's a little weirder almost, but that's exciting. Kids like weird things. Kids have vivid imaginations, and just to be able to, like, run up and down these steps,
0: yeah,
2: go down into the science center,
0: and
2: play tag.
0: There's, like, the little hillside up here, and the little, the beautiful wavy concrete walls and things. It's,
2: yeah,
0: just... And then even as you continue deeper into the heart of the building, it's sort of, you continue downward, close to the earth, you know.
2: Yeah.
0: I mean, that's totally what we're all supposed to be doing these days, right?
2: Yeah, exactly. Being grounded, being rooted. There's definitely a groundedness to the concrete and also into going in. But then, you know, there was this, like, all the exhibits dedicated to space and to the future. And I remember seeing in the Omnimax Theater a documentary that was, like, looking at the stars. It's both really entering the world that we live in and also taking off from it in some ways.
0: And for a child to make that connection,
2: yeah,
0: just visually in with touch and presence.
2: Yes. You're able to burrow in, and you're also able to feel like you're flying.

0: service is also good too, that when you come in, you have an opening to the other side, to the back.
1: Yeah, like straight ahead.
0: Do that is good. See it from the courtyard side.
2: As big as the Andrews Building in Scarborough is, it's also quite narrow, which allows the outside and inside to intermingle more readily.
1: We're surrounded on three sides by the building, and then this beautiful ravine kind of falling away in a forest on the fourth side. But what are these building forms saying to you guys?
0: Well, it's interesting that it's the opposite of what we saw on the other side, where the building forms stepped away from you. Here, they increase in size as you go up on the floors, so each floor overhangs the floor below. To me, I think it offers, again, a sense of shelter, of containment of this public space. It doesn't overwhelm me as if the buildings are trying to fall down on me.
3: On the front of the building, there are no windows, so it is fortress-like, but when you come in, it's this kind of very intimate space where there's lots of visual and it feels very transparent versus the outside, which is very solid.
4: And it's very human. And the humanism of using this material was not just accidental. This was something that architects at the time were very conscious. They wanted of creating a human space. The material wasn't seen as something cold, quite the opposite.
2: Right about that time, Allison and Peter Smithson were trying to imbue every aspect of Robin Hood Gardens with a similar humanism.
5: The site itself was deeply inhospitable. It was bordered by two thunderous roads. Now, a typical response at that time, and I think still today, would have been to place a tower or two in the centre of a nondescript plot of land, you know, pulling away from the roads. But here, instead, the buildings were pushed to the edges of the site and laid down like horizontal tower blocks, if you like. It also served to carve out a protected green space between the two buildings, with a two-story landscaped mound at the centre, which was assembled from the rubble of the construction. And this provided a stress-free zone, the Smithsons called it. It's a stress-free zone, but it's also a charged void, in their phrase. Charged, you know, in terms of our emotions and our senses, through its relation to the sheer walls of the bordering buildings. We spoke to kids and adults and elderly people who would play or garden or sunbathe or winter sledge, or we just sort of encounter urban nature. People talked about opening the French doors in their bedrooms and just feeling the space outside, seeing the green, feeling the strange presence of this mound at the centre. It's a vital part, really, of how the estate functions.

0: Buildings, of course, have a continuous life. They breathe and get old and either improve with age or some of them die. And here we have a building that should not die. Can it be improved? Are these vertical elements opportunities for solar panels with openings, with transparency or not? But are they opportunities for bringing it into the 22nd century rather than leaving it?
1: In a 2018 interview, Raymond Moriyama said he knew what he would do next with his Ontario Science Centre, but he wryly declined to say any more. At the moment, for Zaharin Tareftar, the conversation is more existential.
2: My ideal wish, and I think this is the case for anyone who really loved the Science Centre, is for it to remain where it is, for the province to invest the funds necessary to get it back to the state-of-the-art facilities that it had many decades ago, and for all of us in this community to be able to enjoy it again. But if we can't get back to the Ontario Science Centre, then my hope at the very least is that this building is preserved, sitting down with the local community and getting their thoughts on what the building could be.
3: Robin Hood Gardens suffered from what's sometimes called managed decline. That is, the local authority didn't invest in it properly. So it was in a pretty sorry state of repair. But it absolutely didn't fail at all as an estate, as a home, as a piece of architecture. And the residents we spoke to really confirmed that or expressed that. It was very rare to speak to people who lived there that said they didn't like it or that it was a failure. And that, of course, is even after they have known and experienced all of this stigmatization. I think if you tell people long enough that their homes are awful and the failures, many people might start to believe it. But that wasn't what was going on at Robin Hood Gardens. People were very upset by the lack of repair, of course. So it was presented as a failure, it was described as a concrete monstrosity, and it sat on an extraordinary valuable piece of land that will become much more valuable when that estate is removed. So it's a means of extracting new kinds of wealth, new sites of investment, new means to launder money, new financial instruments, and so many different parties are involved, you know, from local to national government, to estate agencies, to mortgage brokers, to builders, to the house building industry, to private investors themselves. And of course, none of these people are council estate residents. Council estate residents and their homes just get in the way.
1: As Robin Hood Gardens was being demolished, the Victoria and Albert Museum, or V&A for short, got involved. As Nick Thoburn describes, their intervention brought about new complications.
3: It's a macabre story, really. The V&A had salvaged a whole apartment from the estate, complete with original fittings, which it partially exhibited at the Venice Architecture Biennale, and it will soon install permanently at the new V&A East Museum, which itself is on a post-Olympics regeneration site in East London. So what was condemned as a concrete monstrosity when it housed working-class residents is now championed as a fragment of a brutalist masterpiece now that it serves middle-class audiences. The exhibit is lifting Robin Hood Gardens out of the housing crisis in the present and placing it into the sealed and sanitized past of a museum artifact. So people might say, well, but isn't it great that something was saved? But I don't think it is. I think in saving, it's contributing to the covering over of the crisis of social housing. It's very dark, really. Using that which is being destroyed in order to rebrand the process of its destruction. You know, the V&A likes to say that, well, this will be a prompt for discussion about social housing, but it cannot but serve to rebrand a site of social cleansing.
4: Stasia, I feel you've responded with a certain amount of concern to various parts of, it's not like a wet blanket thing or anything, but do you know what I mean?
5: Well, yeah, I guess I I suppose from, if you think of a sustainability and a longevity, it's an old building and it is, you know, it's not a building you're going to tear down, but to keep it a living building and to do the things that, you know, an institution would probably want to do is a lot of investment that it needs. That.
4: You can see that everywhere. Like, that's your mind is...
5: Yeah,
4: because that's what you do.
5: That's what I do.
0: Yeah. Wow, he actually did stuff like this, five stories high, all poured concrete forms.
4: Must have felt like the future. You were seeing the future.
0: Very much. Yeah. No, for sure. It was all part of this mega structure concept that architects thought would become the future.
4: Right.
0: You know, and it never really did. But it's interesting that the idea has been lost here. It could have been a four-story glass galleria as the grand main street connected to this at this end.
5: Wow, like an arcade.
0: With all these other glass pods and brick pods hooked onto it.
4: Right, like anything that would come along. All right, you're hired.
0: Too late.
4: Awesome.
6: 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Special thanks to Jeanne Stewart at CBC London. Our technical producer is Danielle Duval. Our web producer is Lisa Ayuso. Senior producer, Nicola Lukšić. The executive producer of Ideas is Greg Kelly. And I'm Nala Ayed.
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1: This is World Report. Good morning. I'm Marcia Young. For the third consecutive day, the U.S. has bombed Iran. Iran is firing back, launching counterstrikes on Persian Gulf nations hosting U.S. bases. Fighting has been focused on the Strait of Hormuz and gaining control of the critical waterway. The CBC's Crystal Gomansing is following the developments from London.
2: Missiles and jets roared into the sky as a part of a five-hour-long American bombardment campaign. The U.S. is exerting military might in order to neutralize Iran's ability to control the Strait of Hormuz.
3: Iran can easily harass shipping.
2: Mehran Kamravi is a professor of government at the University of Georgetown in Qatar.
3: Iran is keenly aware that it cannot go toe-to-toe militarily with the United States, and so it wants to turn the military conflict into an economic one.
2: The battle for the globally significant waterway is also prompting strikes across the Persian Gulf. Following the American operations, Iran hit back. The Islamic Revolutionary Guards Corps claims to have hit weapons support depots, a satellite communication center, and accommodations for U.S. forces in Bahrain, as well as Prince Hassan Air Base in Jordan. The U.S. appears undeterred. President Donald Trump said yesterday the U.S. has tremendous amounts of ammunition.
4: And we're hitting them very hard, and it'll continue, and we'll see what happens.
2: The U.S. says it's blocking all Iranian vessels in the strait, but it's open for all others, although Trump says he plans to start charging tolls to provide safe passage. That flies in the face of international law, and it's unclear if any shipping companies would pay. Crystal Gomansing, CBC News, London.
1: Civilian seafarers in the Strait of Hormuz are paying the price for the strikes between the U.S. and Iran. Yesterday, an Iranian cruise missile tore into two UAE-flagged oil tankers in Omani waters, killing an Indian sailor and wounding several others. The CBC's Susan Ormiston is in Mumbai following this story. And Susan, what is the response from the Indian government?
5: Well, look, I mean, this has just highlighted the vulnerability of Indian seafarers in this war. I mean, the Iranian strike on the Albahaya and the Mombasa killed one Indian seafarer, injuring eight others, and six of those were also Indian nationals. So you've got this issue raised again about those who work on merchant vessels and oil tankers are now victims. And India provides about a fifth of the entire crew on commercial vessels globally. And since March 1st, nine of those people have died. So this morning, the Indian Foreign Ministry summoned Iran's deputy ambassador in Delhi to register a formal complaint to Iran. And in a statement, India said it's deeply concerned and that targeting of commercial shipping must cease.
1: How does the latest hostility affect international shipping?
5: Well, it's not changing the crews. Many of them are stuck there behind the Strait of Hormuz. We talked to one Indian captain last week who got out, but he said he would not be going back to the Gulf until this war is over. For many of the crew, though, that's not an option. They have to bring home wages. But it's really increasing pressure again on India's Prime Minister Narendra Modi to keep mariners' safety at the top of his political agenda. I mean, families are asking for compensation for their deaths. They're talking about, you know, putting more safety guarantees around these crews in the Gulf. You know, the pictures of bodies coming back from the Gulf, of course, are a very difficult thing for the country to see.
1: Thank you, Susan.
5: You're welcome.
1: The CBC's Susan Ormiston in Mumbai. The U.S. Department of Homeland Security says an ICE agent shot and killed a man in Maine out of fear of public safety. A Colombian native was shot while inside a vehicle early yesterday. Officials say he was attempting to flee the scene of an immigration operation, but they have not said why the officer opened fire on a fleeing vehicle. A spokesperson for Maine Senator says the man was not the target of the ICE warrant. This is the second fatal shooting by an immigration officer in less than a week. Prime Minister Mark Carney's push to build infrastructure is running into friction with First Nations leaders. The Assembly of First Nations is gathering for its annual General Assembly in Ottawa today. Chiefs say they welcome the economic development, but are warning Ottawa that consultation is a crucial step in the process. Olivia Stefanovic reports.
6: There's been a shift on priorities that we feel.
7: After working for a little over a year with Prime Minister Mark Carney, Assembly of First Nations National Chief Cindy Woodhouse-Niepenack can't say Carney considers the relationship with First Nations as the most important, like his predecessor.
6: It's different than what it was with Justin Trudeau, for sure.
7: One of the main differences is Carney's push to build major infrastructure projects as a way for Canada to assert its sovereignty and become less reliant on the U.S.
8: They want to expedite this process without coming to the table and talking to us.
7: Joanna Bernard is the AFN regional chief for New Brunswick. She says First Nations want economic development, but they want it done responsibly, and they need to be more involved as stakeholders, owners, and investors.
8: We're no longer going to be giving up our resources for a little bit of money here and there for education or housing. Those days are over.
7: Part of this week's AFN gathering will focus on planning another meeting. This one, a historic first between the AFN, premiers, and the Prime Minister, scheduled for this fall. Olivia Stefanovic, CBC News, Ottawa.
1: Environment Canada is issuing heat warnings and alerts across several provinces. Experts say temperatures in some regions could reach the mid-40s. It has health authorities concerned about heat-related illnesses. The CBC's Talia Sarve has more.
9: You leave this apartment?
10: Yes. Going door-to-door, health workers in Montreal, like Runa Lila, hand out cooling kits that include a fan, spray bottle, and thermometer. It's here keeping cool isn't just for comfort, but a necessity.
11: Some family, they don't have the AC. So in that case, this is very important.
10: From southeast Saskatchewan to Quebec's west, Canada is feeling the heat. Four provinces under warnings this week. Environment Canada meteorologist Jeff Coulson says much of Ontario is set to sizzle the most on Tuesday, with temperatures in the mid to high 30s.
12: Potentially record-breaking temperatures in parts of southwestern, so central and eastern Ontario, factoring in the humidity, could feel more like 45 degrees in some locations.
10: Jennifer Vanos researches connections between extreme heat and human health. She urges Canadians to take precautions, particularly children, seniors, and those with pre-existing illnesses.
13: Pay attention to your body. Stay hydrated. If you're going to do activity, do it earlier in the day or find an indoor space that's cool to do it. Check in on each other.
10: 2026 is on track to be one of the hottest years on record globally, which many climate scientists attribute to human-caused climate change. It comes as heat waves continue to grip Europe, where thousands of related deaths were reported in June. Talia Sarve, CBC News, Toronto.
1: Icebergs sunk the Terra Nova in 1943, and now they're keeping the ship's secrets locked away. The ice is preventing scientists from completing a first-ever 3D digital scan of the sunken vessel. As Peter Cowan reports, the international crew is trying to outrun moving icebergs to finish the job.
14: What I want to do, I want to sit here and see if this starts to change direction.
15: On the bridge of the research vessel Atlantis, they're tracking two icebergs. Bruce Strickrod is the chief pilot for the submersible Alvin. They're getting too close. He has to cancel the afternoon dive.
16: Having them near is not the same as having them literally chase you away from the wreck site.
15: This is the second shipwreck the Royal Canadian Geographical Society is studying on its expedition to the Labrador Sea. Terra Nova ferried Robert Falcon Scott on his doomed quest to be the first to reach the South Pole more than 100 years ago. Later, during the Second World War, it sank off Greenland. Now they're capturing thousands of underwater images of the shipwreck to create a 3D model.
17: We're quite fortunate to be here where we are now with the camera system that we have to be able to collect this information.
15: Kirsten Meyer-Kaiser is the marine biologist on the expedition. She's using the 3D model to study the wreck at a level of detail not previously possible.
18: And that means that I can analyze things a lot more quantitatively.
15: Today's dives are the last chance to gather data about this shipwreck before the expedition returns to Massachusetts. Peter Cowan, CBC News, on board the research ship Atlantis off the coast of Greenland.
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0: Over the weekend, Lindsey Graham, the brash, hawkish, longtime senator from South Carolina, died unexpectedly. He was 71. The medical examiner in a preliminary report said the cause of death was an aortic tear, though that hasn't calmed speculation it was something far more nefarious, despite a complete lack of evidence. Lindsey Graham had been a fixture in American politics for decades, often at the forefront of advocating for American military intervention abroad. In recent years, he underwent a dramatic transformation from Trump critic to Trump champion. My guest today is writer Will Salatin. He wrote this 7-chapter polemic on Graham's evolution for the Bulwark. And he makes this argument that Graham is actually a perfect case study for how the Republican Party became the party of Trump. Will, hi. It's really nice to have you on the show. Thank you very much for making the time.
1: Thanks for having me.
0: So let's start with the news of Lindsey Graham's passing. How did we learn about his death over the weekend? Take me through it.
1: Well, this was all over social media, obviously. Then Donald Trump did a couple of interviews on Sunday morning, one of them literally in place of Lindsey Graham, where he was supposed to be speaking, in which Trump lionized him.
2: He was like a member of the family to me. It's very tough, actually. There was nobody like him. He loved being a politician. People loved him. Everybody loved him. Well, no, he had some enemies. He was a tough cookie. Don't misunderstand. He was a tough cookie in many ways.
1: And gave us a lot of whatever information Trump had, including some suspicious information. But
0: yeah, just elaborate for me a little bit more on what you're talking about there.
1: Well, Graham had just been back from Ukraine. Trump announced that Graham had called him in the evening on Saturday.
2: He said, we're all set for the Save America Act. He was pushing the Save America Act like crazy. He got back, said he just landed from Ukraine. I said, that's a long trip to make. And he said, he sounded a little tired, but perfect, but a little bit tired. I had a right to be.
1: Told him that he was gung-ho and ready to work on the Save America Act, which is a voter registration and election security bill, supposedly.
0: Mm-hmm. And just why did you say it was suspicious?
1: Well, look, there's been stuff around social media about the fact that Graham had just come back from Ukraine. And Graham, as a lot of people know, was a strong advocate for Ukraine. And so there was talk about, did Vladimir Putin try to assassinate Graham by poisoning him the same way he did with Navalny or other dissidents? So that's the suspicious theory about it.
3: Authorities were called to his home, responding to initial reports of a cardiac arrest. Again, could his be. Office saying a brief and sudden illness. Do you have any more details?
2: I would
3: about
2: think it
3: that?
2: Would be that, because when I spoke to him, it could have been, you know, minutes before, based on, you know, based on the fact that I heard about the call, whatever time that was, so it was shortly before. But it had to be something like that, because he was, other than being tired, he was fine.
0: I saw people like Laura Loomer, mega influencer type, talking about how it could be Moscow. Bill Ackman, the very online financier, shared a video of Graham and commenting that he didn't look like a guy who had died days later. Bill Browder, the financier, who is also a big critic of the Kremlin, also a critic of Trump, talked about the need for a full investigation. And then I think also what really did throw some fuel on the fire was the head of the FBI, Kash Patel, who came out later in the day saying that the FBI was assisting local authorities and making every necessary resource available. I know that this preliminary report came out from the medical examiner, which found that it was an aortic tear. People have talked about how Graham's father died of a heart attack in his sleep at 69. Do you think any of this information will put some of that speculation to rest?
1: It's very hard to disabuse people of a conspiracy theory. I personally don't put credence in any of this stuff. The fact that Kash Patel spoke about it just tells you that this is the kind of thing that the present United States administration has to constantly put out, because its own supporters tend to believe conspiracy theories. This is a guy who has a history of heart disease in his own family, whose only known source of exercise was playing golf with Donald Trump now and then. Not exactly a model of health. It's entirely plausible that the simple explanation here is the correct one, that he had an aortic tear and that it was not visible to anyone, including people who think that they can diagnose someone by looking at them, until before it happened.

0: predicting that it was AI generated. And when you take these two examples together, I just am curious to know what you make of all the theories promulgated. Like, what does it say to you about the health of your democracy?
1: So I could distinguish the two cases if you'd like a little bit, but I can also to give you sort of a general theory of this. The Mitch McConnell situation, there was plenty of behavior over time by McConnell and his staff concealing what was going on. Him not appearing in public, there was no word. He's not voting. He was had been in a leadership position. He's a prominent person. They did plenty to create an appearance that was suspicious. So I can understand why, in the absence of that, a lot of people thought this guy was seriously ill, possibly dead, possibly brain dead. There had been an incident where publicly Mitch McConnell, standing at a microphone at a Senate press conference, had suddenly lost the ability to speak. So there was a track record that gave rise to some of that suspicion. In the Lindsey Graham case, there is none of that. All you have is that this guy who had a history of heart disease in his own family was flying back from Ukraine. That's where he had just been. Maybe something happened. So I would say there was no basis in the Graham case as opposed to the McConnell case. Mm-hmm. However, to your larger question, what we have in America is, and I can't speak for the rest of the world, we have a culture now that is used to the promulgation of conspiracy theories through social media and people believing statements that they read on social media, also images they see on social media. I have seen fake images of McConnell on social media appearing in a hospital gown, but, you know, with multiple fingers, with, you know, things that convey the idea that images of McConnell cannot be trusted. I personally have seen among my own friends and family a circulation of fake videos from the World Cup claiming that Gianni Infantino, the head of FIFA, had apologized to Egypt for bad refereeing and for biased refereeing in that match. Turns out to be fake. This stuff is circulating all the time. And people who normally think that they can filter out false information or false images are falling for it. And so, number one, you can see how people believe this stuff. And number two, clearly there's a problem where we need more authority that's capable of suppressing this stuff by convincing people of what the actual truth is.
0: Okay, so let's move on to the legacy of Lindsey Graham, because we really are talking to you today because you wrote this excellent 7-part piece about Lindsey Graham back in 2023. About how he was basically this embodiment of how the Republican Party transformed under Donald Trump. You called it a case study in the rise of authoritarianism. And maybe just briefly, why did you use Graham to illustrate this change? Why focus on him?
1: Well, there were several Republican politicians who, during Donald Trump's rise, could have illustrated, they certainly participated in, the capitulation of the Republican Party to the rise of this American authoritarian. I chose Lindsey Graham because he was quite public in the way that he spoke about this. There are other politicians. Marco Rubio, now our Secretary of State, was a senator, also participated to some extent in this change in the Republican Party, but he didn't talk all the time. Lindsey Graham talked all the time. He was on TV all the time. Literally, at the moment when Lindsey Graham died, he was preparing to be on Meet the Press the next morning. In fact, he said, "I'll go to the doctor after I do Meet the Press." That's how much he was on TV. So because Graham was on TV, it was possible to track over time the changes in what he said about Trump. And he was constantly trying to explain himself. And so that's why I chose Lindsey Graham. It was possible to tell the story through him changing visibly over time.
0: Mm-hmm. And just take me through some of that. So he had already been representing South Carolina and Washington for about 2 decades by the time that Trump arrived on the political scene in a serious way in 2016.
2: Graham first represented South Carolina in the House before being elected to the Senate in 2002.
0: And back then, Graham had very different things to say about Donald Trump as a potential leader of the Republican Party.
3: You know how you make America great again? Tell Donald Trump to go to hell.
0: And how would you describe how he spoke about Trump back then?
1: Well, in 2015, when Donald Trump first appeared on the scene as a presidential candidate, Lindsey Graham was also running in that presidential race.
3: No one here, including me, ever expected to hear me say, "I'm Lindsey Graham, and I'm running for president of the United States."
1: Lindsey Graham was the most

0: vocal, the most critical person speaking against Donald Trump. He was the person, certainly in the Republican Party, who said that Donald Trump was essentially a barbarian. Donald Trump was proposing to ban all Muslims from the United States. Donald Trump was saying that we should target the family members of terrorists. Donald Trump was saying we should have used the military to take oil from Iraq, which was a preview of Donald Trump using the military to take oil from Venezuela, a thing he has actually done. And so Lindsey Graham was the person who said, this guy is really bad. This guy is really dangerous. We shouldn't let him control our party. We shouldn't let him be president.
1: I think he's a kook. I think he's crazy. I think he's unfit for office.
2: He's a train wreck. He's a car wreck.
3: He's a race-baiting, xenophobic, religious bigot.
0: And then Graham began to change his tune as Donald Trump began to win the Republican presidential race.
4: Yeah. And just tell me more about those first inklings that you saw where Graham's opposition to Trump was starting to soften.
0: Well, when I traced this, the first thing that I saw was that in May of 2016, when Donald Trump won the primary in Indiana and began to wrap up the Republican presidential nomination, he called Lindsey Graham. They had a phone call. They had a nice phone call. And Graham began to start to rationalize how he would support Donald Trump, this politician whom he had previously denounced. It was because Trump had the nomination. Graham wanted to support the Republican nominee. And then Donald Trump won the presidency. And at that point, Lindsey Graham thought or told himself, well, he's going to be president. I might as well try to influence him, so I should be nice to him.
1: Donald, you beat me like a drum. You're the president. I'm a senator. I want to help you. Let it go. Let's move on. And we're going to make America great again.
0: And that's when Lindsey Graham began to talk to him all the time, began to play golf with Trump, began to have dinners with Trump. And it was all in an attempt to suck up to Trump to gain influence within his circle.
5: Do you think that he is a racist?
3: Absolutely not. Let me tell you what. You could be dark as charcoal and lily white, it doesn't matter, as long as you're nice to him. You could be the Pope and criticize him, it doesn't matter, he'll go after the Pope. You could be Putin and say nice things and he'll like you. Here's what I found, he's a street fighter. It's not the color of your skin that matters, it's not the content of your character, it's whether or not you show him respect and like him.
4: One pivotal moment for Graham in that first Trump presidency was during the appointment of Brett Kavanaugh to the Supreme Court. Kavanaugh had been accused of sexual assault by a professor of psychology who appeared before the Senate Judiciary Committee. And when a senator, Democratic Senator Dick Durbin, suggested that the confirmation process should be suspended so the FBI could investigate the allegation, Graham blew up.
1: If you wanted an FBI investigation, you could have come to us. What you want to do is destroy this guy's life, hold this seat open, and hope you win in 2020. You've said that, not me.
4: What happened after that episode?
0: So this is clearly a moment that Donald Trump remembers strongly because he spoke about it on Meet the Press this week. It was that Graham, when Brett Kavanaugh was under threat from the Democrats for his confirmation, Graham exploded. Graham had the most emotional moment that anyone could remember him having, certainly at a hearing. And he denounced the Democrats.
1: This is the most unethical sham since I've been in politics. And if you really wanted to know the truth, you sure as hell wouldn't have done what you've done to this guy.
0: And he spoke with such venom about the Democratic Party. And this endeared him to the entire Republican base. Because Graham was not known as a firebrand on behalf of Donald Trump. All of a sudden, that's how he appeared. Donald Trump personally spoke to him, praised him. Graham became beloved among the hardcore Republican base in South Carolina and nationally. And it changed his relationship with the Republican base. He had always been thought of as a moderate. Now he was thought of as a truly a Trump man, because the polarization of politics in this country means that to be an influential Republican, you kind of have to be very harsh against the Democratic Party. And that's sort of what happened in that moment.
4: And then as the 2020 election approaches and Donald Trump starts hinting that he might not accept the results of that election, Graham stands by him, right? Keeps supporting him. And on election night, Graham wins, but Trump doesn't.
6: If you don't get this message, it's hopeless.
5: here's the message I got. People like what I'm doing, and I'm going to keep doing it.
4: In theory, Graham could have cut Trump loose then, but he doesn't. And so how does Graham respond to that loss?
0: This is the most, to me, the most surprising moment of the whole story, because up to this point, Trump has been president. You can make a case, I don't like it, but you can make a case that as a Republican senator, you need to curry favor with Trump. You need to defend Trump because he's influential. You're going to influence his decisions, which are going to help the country. And he has power over you. At this moment, Trump has just lost the presidential race. Graham has just won another Senate term. We give senators 6-year terms. He doesn't have to worry about running for office again for another 6 years. And so this is his chance to cut the cord with Trump. It's his chance to say, Trump is out of power. I'm going to let go of him. And I'm going to carve out my own path for the next 6 years. Whatever happens to me in 6 years, it happens. Instead, at the moment when Trump no longer has power, and the moment at which Trump is showing that he is of greatest danger, that is, Trump is trying to overturn the election, he's lying about the election results, he's beginning to marshal his supporters for what will be a march on the Capitol, Lindsey Graham instead decides that he is going to join in the lies about the 2020 election.
6: I've had a microphone in my face all day. When is Trump going to concede? I said, when are you going to ask a question about the 2020 election? When are you going to take seriously the idea that every vote counts? You want an outcome. You know, they can all go to hell as far as I'm concerned. I've had it with these people. Let's fight back. Let's give President Trump all the due process the law allows him. Let's call out cheating when we find it. Let's count every vote. Let's tell the social...
0: He's going to personally get involved. He's on the phone with the Secretary of State in Georgia trying to get him to overturn the results. He's threatening the governor of Georgia, saying he needs to call a special session.
6: Here's what I think. If you're not fighting for Trump now, when he needs you the most as a Republican leader in Georgia, people are not going to fight for you when you ask them to get reelected. There's a civil war brewing in Georgia for no good reason. It's not unreasonable to ask the legislature to come back in and order an audit of the signatures in the presidential race to see if the system worked. It's not unreasonable.
0: And then when it fails, when there's the January 6th eruption, Lindsey Graham says, well, I'm not going to try to overturn the results. He did not do that. But then he tries to bring Donald Trump back as the head of the Republican Party almost instantly. Again, at the moment when Trump is maximally disgraced and there was the greatest opportunity for the Republican Party to let go of him, Lindsey Graham said, no, Donald Trump is going to be our leader into the future and he's going to be our nominee again in 2024. So Lindsey Graham unnecessarily brought the menace back.
4: That was part of my conversation with Will Salatan, a political journalist with The Bulwark. 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I'm Jamie Poisson. Thank you so much for listening.

0: Good morning. I'm Heather Wells in Winnipeg. At 5:30, it is 20 degrees. It's going to be cooler. We do not have a heat warning for southern Manitoba. A heat warning continues for parts of central and northern Manitoba, but for southern Manitoba, we are expecting close to seasonal highs. The normal high 26 today, we're headed for 29. Increasing afternoon clouds is what's in store for us in Winnipeg today. Our morning show, CBC's Information Radio with Chloe Friesen, begins at 5:57. Seniors living in a West St. Paul care home have been without air conditioning for days. Sherry Shindruck's father is a resident at Middle Church Home of Winnipeg. She says the fact it's been out for so long is unacceptable.
1: A cooling mechanism. I think there are some portable options that should have been provided. Okay. And maybe not day one, maybe not even day two, but we're on day five.
0: Winnipeg Regional Health Authority says crews are working to fix a mechanical issue that's affecting air conditioning in some areas of that facility. At least one person has been killed in a late-night apartment fire in Edmonton. CBC's Emma Zhao has the story.
2: Edmonton fire crews were called to a building in the city's north side. Several emergency crews, including multiple ambulances, arrived on scene over the next hour. A city spokesperson told CBC News the first floor of the building houses businesses and the upper two floors are apartments. They said the entire building was evacuated. Witnesses say the entire building was engulfed in flames when crews arrived. One person has since died, but the spokesperson said it's not immediately clear how many were injured. The spokesperson said the cause of the fire is yet to be determined. Police shut down streets around the apartment building. They later said they were also responding to a crash near the area, but did not say if it was related to the fire. Emma Zhao, CBC News, Edmonton.
0: The Assembly of First Nations begins its annual General Assembly in Ottawa today. It's expected to focus on Prime Minister Mark Carney's major projects agenda, as well as relationships between the federal government and First Nations. Olivia Stefanovich reports.
3: There's been a shift on priorities.
4: After working for a little over a year with Prime Minister Mark Carney, Assembly of First Nations National Chief Cindy Woodhouse-Niepenack can't say Carney considers the relationship with First Nations as the most important.
3: It's different than what it was with Justin Trudeau, for sure.
4: One of the main differences is Carney's push to build major infrastructure projects.
5: They want to expedite this process without talking to us.
4: Joanna Bernard is the AFN regional chief for New Brunswick. She says First Nations want economic development, but they want it done responsibly, and they need to be more involved.
5: We're no longer going to be giving up our resources for a little bit of money here and there. Those days are over.
4: Part of this week's AFN gathering will focus on planning another meeting. This one, a historic first between the AFN, premiers, and the Prime Minister, scheduled for this fall. Olivia Stefanovich, CBC News, Ottawa.
0: Strikes and counterstrikes between the U.S. and Iran carried on for a third night in a row as Washington and Iran battle for control of the Strait of Hormuz. Central Command has released video saying it shows fighter jets taking off from a warship. Military officials say their five-hour mission struck various sites across Iran. Iran responding with attack on U.S. allies on the Gulf. The UAE says a crew member was killed and eight others injured after two oil tankers were hit by Iranian missiles. Jordan and Bahrain also say they have been targeted in overnight attacks. Hundreds of people in Biddeford, Maine, held a vigil last night for the victim of a deadly ice shooting. A crowd marches through a local park, some holding candles, others banners condemning the killing. A statement from Homeland Security says an ICE agent shot a man over fears of public safety. It said the man was trying to flee authorities, but it gave no detail on the threat he allegedly posed. Mark Mellon attended the vigil.
6: While there is a lot we still need to learn, there's a lot of information we still do not have, and I'm letting the authorities investigate that. We do want to make sure that we do get answers, that there is an open and transparent investigation.
0: Immigration advocates say the man was a 26-year-old from Colombia who was in the U.S. legally. Forecast calling for a high in Winnipeg today of 29. Our morning show begins at 5:57.
7: Good morning. I'm Saroja Coelho. Thanks for joining us here on CBC Radio 1. Coming up next from the BBC, this is The Interview.
8: Hello, I'm Felicity Hanna, BBC Business Presenter, and this is The Interview from the BBC World Service. The best conversations coming out of the BBC. People shaping our world from all over the world.
9: I want to get freedom. I like their freedom.
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11: 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We need trust.
12: These companies don't really, they don't care what governments do.
13: This is a war. The first thing that we want is the war to end.
8: For this interview, I met Patrick Tiernan, CEO of Lloyd's of London, the 337-year-old insurance marketplace that operates in nearly all countries around the world. It can insure almost anything, including Mick Jagger's lips. But their main areas are complex risks, such as aviation, cyber, and war. Patrick Tiernan warns that huge changes are taking place when it comes to conflict, forcing a rethink on how risk is calculated and how it's insured.
14: The way war is insured at the moment, it assumes that it'll build up, that there'll be breaks in there, and that you can increase the cover. It's very possible that won't be the case, as there is more drone warfare, that there is more artificial intelligence in the decision making. So we're going to have to completely reimagine how we cover that.
8: Welcome to The Interview from the BBC World Service with Patrick Tiernan. We have so many important risks to talk to you about, but I just, when you're touching on how you can insure pretty much anything, there are rumours, there are things reported in the press over the years that Lloyd's has helped insure. And I just wonder if you know whether any of these are true. So I have read Charlie Chaplin's voice, David Beckham's legs, one of the Cadbury's Tasters' taste buds, Tom Jones's chest hair. Any of that true?
14: Yes.
8: Tom Jones's chest hair.
14: Yeah.
8: And there's more.
14: There's Mick Jagger's lips.
8: Yes.
14: I think Keith Moon's hands. So it is. We have from the boring to the pretty exciting, and that's the beauty of it. We try and find a solution for everything.
8: It's a weighty responsibility. How do you go about deciding how and who will insure Mick Jagger's lips?
14: So my job as running the society and the corporation of Lloyd's is actually to make the market work, to provide all the infrastructure for the market. The decisions on who's going to underwrite what are taken by the syndicates, and we are less directive. We have a set of principles that we operate by. And what Lloyd's does uniquely different to any other insurance market anywhere else in the world is we backstop it. So Lloyd's has this thing called a central fund. So we actually provide the backstop for all the risks that are taken around the world, which is boring but important. And the important part is
8: it sounds terrifying, not boring.
14: it makes the Lloyd's market incredibly capital efficient. So it means that we can insure things that really would be virtually impossible to insure elsewhere, because the risk is syndicated, the risk is spread quite widely, and then backstopped by the central fund and the corporation. And the depth of that chain of security, as we call it, is over $150 billion. So it's a really deep pool of capital backing the most complex, the most volatile, the most unpredictable, and in some cases, the most exciting risks in the world.
8: So you are Mr. Risk. Let's get properly going with a nice big question. What's the biggest risk right now?
14: Over the years, we've faced individual risks. There's been world wars, there's been trade wars, there's been cold wars. What's really unique at the moment is that all of the critical infrastructure that we rely on is actually in flux, is in risk at the same time. There's four key pieces of infrastructure that we think about. The physical assets, the physical infrastructure around the world, buildings, energy plants, etc. The data and cyber infrastructure to allow, so much of what we do today relies on data exchange. Then the financial services, the clearing, the banking infrastructure, and then the international order of things, the rules that we rely on, be it the WTO or whatever, the international norms. All of them are in flux at the moment. All of them are under threat.
8: Has there ever been a time like this before?
14: I'm not sure there has. I think there's been times where one of those four has been far more charged from a risk basis. There has been wider conflicts. There has been more international disorder. But what's unique at the moment is we've, you know, over the last 40, 80 years, we've built an international system of reliance. We rely on these things as normal. We rely on the availability of data. 300 years ago for shipping, there was no data, but we weren't relying on it. So now, because we have this reliance built in, I think we are very underprepared for the risk that we're facing because we rely on things that maybe won't be there tomorrow.
15: Okay. I want to pick up on what you were saying about the world never being more interconnected and relying on data and cyber. That sort of suggests to me that you consider a major cyber attack potentially one of the biggest threats to the global economy.
14: The biggest risks are still natural catastrophe, but cyber is increasing in its severity if we do have a major global cyber attack. And I would separate them into two different buckets. If it's a state-backed cyber attack, you know, if the state infrastructure involved, they can be incredibly severe. Or else you have the more ransomware attacks, which is much more criminal gangs actually trying to extort money from the global financial sector. So if you separate both of them, the first could be deeply crippling. The second, the ransomware, is increasing, and it sort of comes in waves, and we're in an increasing wave at the moment. But I'd say, Felicity, the thing to think about is the take-up rate of cyber is nowhere near as high as it should be, given that risk.
15: Of cyber insurance?
14: Correct. There's two reasons that it would be better for all of us if the take-up rate was higher. If you have cyber insurance, one of the things that's a key part of the package is the insurance company is there to help you prevent the attacks, increase your patching. If you have an attack, they're there with you to make sure you're back up and running, your resilience is there. So the damage, the economic damage to your company is limited. And so I think it's really important that we educate, not mandate, but educate folks as to what those dangers are and help people understand how best to protect their businesses.
15: How big do you think the gap is?
14: It's yawning. It depends on which country. North America has the biggest take-up rate, probably because they are a more litigious society. The UK is, you know, probably in the second division. But SMEs, you know, beyond UK and the US into Europe, the take-up rate is nowhere near as high as it needs to be.
15: Do you feel like a major attack, a bigger attack than we've seen so far, feels inevitable to you? Is it the thing you think about at 3 a.m.?
14: Well, the thing I think about at 3 a.m. is where my teenage daughters are at the moment. It's summertime and it's...
15: No insurance for that.
14: Isle of Wight concerts last weekend, yeah. But when they're at home, the danger is to trying to be too predictive about a single event. So it is one of the things that I think about. But it is the potential damage of a cyber impact is linked to geopolitical stability. It is linked to security of subsea cables at the same time. It is linked to that, to the financial services industry being resilient to movements of money as well. So all these things do have that critical linkage. So it isn't the one thing I'm thinking about, but it is one of them.
15: It's not always easy being Mr. Worry.
14: Yeah, there's always a happy ending, isn't there, in those Mr. Man books? So it is a huge privilege, to be honest, to have the worries of the world as part of your job, because it means that you end up in the rooms that matter. I end up in rooms where these decisions are being made. And I think what my job is to make sure I bring the best available intel and insight to decision makers, whether they're in boardrooms, cabinet rooms, or tea rooms. It is important that we give people those insights to act before the event, to react in the event, and then to sort of plan into the future. So with the worry comes privilege.
15: You're listening to The Interview from the BBC World Service. One of the things that really stood out to me in this interview with Patrick Tiernan was his attention to detail. So the backdrop in the studio was green. He knew it was going to be green, and he'd chosen proactively to wear a green tie to match. And I wonder if it's that focus on detail that you need if you're going to manage risk across so many different sectors. You need to really absorb information like a sponge. Okay, let's return to my conversation with Patrick Tiernan. Events can overtake us very, very quickly, can't they? A lot of the businesses I talk to every day have been really affected by the conflict in Iran, the closing of the Strait of Hormuz. That is the kind of risk you have to literally price up. What has that conflict, what has that specific closure meant for ensuring shipping and businesses operating in the Middle East?
14: When an incident like this breaks out, the first thing we do is quickly think about the past, present, future. So in the, has this happened in the past? And do we know, can that help inform us what's going to happen? And yes, there was shipping interruption in the Gulf in 88, 89 at the end of the second Gulf War. And Lloyd's and the international shipping industry did learn from that, did learn how to, how pricing would move and how damaging a choke point like the Strait of Hormuz would be. We also learned through the Black Sea closure in Ukraine how important it was to work across boundaries in order to open these shipping lanes. Back then, again, it was about not just oil prices, but actually some of the nitrates, some of the fertilizers to actually allow the food growth that really, really impacts the Southern Hemisphere. So we quickly learned those lessons, and then you move quickly into the present. Is this an event that's going to damage insurance companies such that they won't be able to provide quotes and capacity for the continuation of shipping in the region? And the answer was no. So quotes continued to be issued. Anybody who wanted to get insurance at that time could get it. What actually became quite difficult, and I think this was new to this particular crisis, well, there was confusion about why ships weren't moving. There was a conflagration of, is it because of the price of insurance, which was going up because the risk was going up, or was it because of the safety and security of ship owners, their captains, and wanting to keep their people out of harm's way? The dominant factor was that there wasn't the secure passage through. And that was why ships were being held in place. That was why we had this choke point of nothing moving. It's not about allocating who's responsible. It's about quickly moving into solutions. And I think that's where Lloyd's in particular, we are apolitical. We do operate in the rooms that matter, quietly and discreetly.
15: You're managing risk. One of the ways that governments manage that risk is through their defence spending.
14: Yeah.
15: Does the UK spend enough on defence? Does NATO?
14: I do think it will increase. I think spending on defence needs to increase across the NATO partners and in Europe in particular. I think spending on energy needs to increase. The amount of energy spending that is needed across the world over the next 25, 30 years is extraordinary. You see figures like 50 trillion of increased investment needed. And that is just to keep up with the demand of electricity and power today. And then infrastructure, we have a lot of infrastructure that we need to improve. And as we talk about boosting growth, I think the one thing that you see correlation with is investment in infrastructure helps drive economies forward. And actually take up of insurance helps drive economies forward as well. So making sure that we can make that economic case, make that link, I think that's what we've got to make sure we focus on.
15: What about the challenge on the other side, though? Are you looking at the risk of changing warfare, drone attacks, those kind of increased smaller warfare risks?
14: Absolutely. So much of the conversation today is about AI, and often we talk about it in terms of the impact on operations. At Lloyd's, I think about the impact of AI on the underlying risk itself. So you mentioned the theater of war. That is the area that we've probably looked at most. And this has been talked about by folks like Henry Kissinger for years, that if you have the decision-making in the munitions themselves, in the delivery vehicles themselves, then we don't have what we're used to having, which is smoke signals or diplomatic signals that maybe slow down the escalation. So when we talk about the way war is insured at the moment, it assumes that it'll build up, that there'll be breaks in there and that you can increase the cover. It's very possible that won't be the case, as there is more drone warfare, that there is more artificial intelligence in the decision making. So we're going to have to completely reimagine how we cover that. And that is both an opportunity, but a very big difference in how risk is going to be calculated and insured in the theater of war. if we go to the other end, it's not all doom and gloom. If you look at the other end, you know, life sciences is a big area that where insurance is to the fore, because traditionally, new medicines, new treatments, you know, there would be humans involved in the testing process. Increasingly, it's large language models that are being used to test medicine, which is great because the deployment of new medicines, new treatments is increasing much faster, which is, you know, great for getting people back to health or longer lives, etc. There's less risk there. So you've got to look at that in a different way.
15: How big a risk is climate change?
14: It's a substantial risk. So I think you, when we talked earlier about those realistic disaster scenarios in Lloyd's and we talked about cyber, the biggest realistic disaster scenarios, the biggest risks to Lloyd's as a business continue to be natural catastrophe. So wind risks, earthquake, etc. But in the last couple of years, we added three more new categories of risks that are related to climate. U.S. flood, U.S. severe convective storm, so tornadoes, hail, etc., cyclones, etc., and fire. So if we look at the science, when you look at flood, fire, and drought, they're on an upward trajectory. And I think it's really important that we use the data and the science to make sure that we are informing decisions going forward, because the risk is going up from when it comes to climate change risk.
15: There's a tension, isn't there, in that Lloyd's is an important marketplace for ensuring the net zero transition,
14: yeah,
15: but it's also a marketplace for ensuring fossil fuel expansion.
14: Yeah.
15: And campaigners have criticized Lloyd's. They say you're an enabler of fossil fuels. Can you credibly talk about climate risk while the market, your market, continues to ensure oil, gas, LNG expansion?
14: Yeah, well, I think the important thing is to remember that we are a market. So a market has to accommodate different choices and different voices.
15: Well, that's not what your predecessor thought, because he had laid out plans to push the market towards net zero. And you scrapped that mandate, didn't you, that Lloyd's members should stop insuring heavy polluting fossil fuel projects?
14: I was just unequivocal and basically told it as it was. So it is... has always been the case that Lloyd's cannot mandate bans on one form of energy that is legal and not sanctioned. However, you've got to use the advantages that you have, and that the lower capital consumption that you have in the Lloyd's market can lead to taking risks that otherwise you wouldn't be able to take. And I think just being really clear on what we can and can't do is, it helps transparency, it helps predictability, and that helps investment.
15: Let's talk about culture then, because Lloyd's has had some historic and some recent challenges there, facing really serious scrutiny over bullying, harassment, sexual harassment, alcohol culture, essentially non-financial misconduct. Have you come through that time now?
14: So I think as you know, as a leader of Lloyd's, as a leader of the market, my view is I will never be through it. So culture is something that I think about every day, and it is a huge responsibility on Lloyd's, because we actually oversee culture and governance in the market. So we have to hold the highest standard. And when Sir Charles Roxburgh, who's the new chair, he started in May last year, I started in as CEO in June last year, we committed to holding the highest standards of corporate governance and culture throughout the organization. But we were really clear as well that we wanted to be judged on actions, not just words. And when it comes to what we've done, we've put a huge amount of additional governance in place. We've raised the standard of culture for ourselves as Lloyd's, because we have to hold that bar and that mirror to ourselves first and foremost. And even though when we look at the stats and the data, when we look at the surveys where insurance is above the benchmarks of financial services, where we have improving and very commendable data in terms of the balance of who's in the workforce, it'll never be enough. It'll never be enough because we want to be the best, and it'll never be enough because insurance is it's a global family. Everybody feels a very big part of the insurance family. And so when we let ourselves down on non-financial misconduct, it feels very personal for everybody. So it's something that we'll continue to think about, continue to try and drive ourselves to be the very best. And in terms of how we measure it. We put out in the strategy for the next 5 years, we talk a lot about financial return, we talk an awful lot about capital and cost, but right at the center of it, we put a Lloyds to be proud of, and we said that our engagement survey, our people's view of us, and our net promoter score, our everybody who deals with us, is going to be measured, and if it's anything short of excellent, it won't be good enough.
15: Is the insurance sector generally still too much of a boys' club?
14: No, I don't think so. I think it is. It has massively expanded to be inclusive over time. We have a good balance within. I talk about Lloyds as a corporation itself. We have an excellent balance, sort of 50-50 or slightly better balance of gender, both in terms of leadership and across the corporation. We are continuing to drive a good balance in terms of ethnic diversity. But we have to push to increase that inclusion, because it's to have the best culture, you have to have the best talent as well. So we are actually trying to bring in the best of the best from the next generation. And as in a world where, we often see headlines about a lack of opportunity for early careers, graduates, etc., we are doubling down. We're actually in 2027 doubling our graduate intake, our early careers intake, both from schools, graduates. We'll be looking to cast the net as wide as possible, because actually when people come into insurance, and that's the key to bring them in, they tend to stay for their entire careers and retire pretty late, so it's a great industry, but we need to make sure that we are open to all and inclusive to all, and people can enjoy it and be themselves when they're in our industry.
15: Thank you for listening to The Interview. If you enjoyed this conversation, you can find many more episodes of The Interview wherever you get your BBC podcasts, including ones with Chief EU Brexit Negotiator Michel Barnier, Head of the Commonwealth Games Katie Sudlier, and Artemis astronaut Victor Glover. Until next time, bye for now.
7: 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I'm Saroja Coelho. CBC News is next.
16: Good morning, Manitoba. It is Tuesday, July 14th. You're listening to Information Radio on CBC Radio 1. I'm Chloe Friesen, filling in for Marcy Marcusa. Let's say hello to our team this morning. Abby Adiemi is our technical producer. Darren Morash is our YouTube live stream producer. Corey Funk is our show director. And Heather Wells joins us with news headlines. Good morning. We are just
0: good
16: waiting.
0: Morning.
16: Oh, good morning.
0: Well,
16: Heather.
0: Hundreds of people stood in 34 degrees. Oh, sorry, let me start that again because I have the wrong button pressed. There we go. Okay, hundreds of people stood in 34 degree heat yesterday at Winnipeg City Hall at the courtyard. They were there to protest a federal gun buyback program, and three Manitoba Conservative MPs were part of that rally. Kildona St. Paul MP Raquel Dancho says the rally was held at City Hall because Winnipeg's one of the few jurisdictions where police are administering the gun buyback program. The owner of a cottage that burned down from the Lynn Lake Forest Fire and seven people who fled that fire are suing mining company Alamos Gold. In a lawsuit filed this month, the plaintiffs claim the gold miner started a controlled burn in May of 2025 and let it get out of control. We'll hear a response to that coming up in our next local news at 6:30.
16: Thank you very much, Heather.
0: Thank you.
16: That is CBC's Heather Wells. Well, coming up today on Information Radio, First Nations leaders from across Canada are meeting today for the Assembly of First Nations General Assembly. They are expected to discuss concerns about federal major projects legislation, water rights, and more. We'll hear more on what to expect from this week's meetings. And this heat wave has brought up many concerns, but one of the biggest is the health and safety of those most vulnerable, like those without adequate cooling systems. We're going to hear from a Manitoba woman who is deeply worried about her father living in a care home without air conditioning. As well, an outbreak of the diarrhea-causing parasite Cyclospora has infected more than 3,000 people across Michigan and Ohio. We're going to hear from a director with Canada's National Microbiology Lab about what concerned Canadians can do to protect themselves. Stay tuned for that and much more.
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20: This is World Report. Good morning, I'm Marcia Young. Prime Minister Mark Carney's push to build infrastructure is running into friction with First Nations leaders. The Assembly of First Nations is holding its annual gathering in Ottawa today. Chiefs say they welcome the economic development, but are warning Ottawa that consultation is a crucial step in the process. Olivia Stefanovic reports.
21: There's been a shift on priorities that we feel.
4: After working for a little over a year with Prime Minister Mark Carney, Assembly of First Nations National Chief Cindy Woodhouse-Niepenack can't say Carney considers the relationship with First Nations as the most important, like his predecessor.
21: It's different than what it was with Justin Trudeau, for sure.
4: One of the main differences is Carney's push to build major infrastructure projects as a way for Canada to assert its sovereignty and become less reliant on the U.S.
5: They want to expedite this process without coming to the table and talking to us.
4: Joanna Bernard is the AFN regional chief for New Brunswick. She says First Nations want economic development, but they want it done responsibly. And they need to be more involved as stakeholders, owners, and investors.
5: We're no longer going to be giving up our resources for a little bit of money here and there for education or housing. Those days are over.
4: Part of this week's AFN gathering will focus on planning another meeting. This one, a historic first between the AFN, premiers, and the Prime Minister, scheduled for this fall. Olivia Stefanovic, CBC News, Ottawa.
20: Parts of Canada are sweltering under extreme heat. Environment Canada is issuing warnings and alerts across several provinces. Experts say temperatures in some regions could reach the mid-40s. It has health authorities concerned about heat-related illnesses. The CBC's Talia Sarf has more.
22: You leave this apartment?
23: Yes. Going door-to-door, health workers in Montreal, like Runa Lila, hand out cooling kits. It's here keeping cool isn't just for comfort, but a necessity.
22: Some family, they don't have the AC. So in that case, this is very important.
23: From southeast Saskatchewan to Quebec's west, Canada is feeling the heat. Four provinces under warnings this week. Jennifer Vanos researches connections between extreme heat and human health. She urges Canadians to take precautions, particularly children, seniors, and those with pre-existing illnesses.
24: Pay attention to your body. Stay hydrated. If you're going to do activity, do it earlier in the day or find an indoor space that's cool to do it. Check in on each other.
23: 2026 is on track to be one of the hottest years on record globally, which many climate scientists attribute to human-caused climate change. It comes as heat waves continue to grip Europe, where thousands of related deaths were reported in June. Talia Sarve, CBC News, Toronto.
20: An ICE agent claims he feared for public safety when he shot and killed a motorist. A man was killed in Maine during an immigration operation yesterday. This is the second time in a week that a person has been shot and killed by an immigration official. I'm joined by the CBC's Katie Nicholson in Washington. And Katie, what do we know?
25: It's not a whole lot. We know that yesterday morning, ICE agents were conducting an operation in Biddeford, Maine. It's roughly 30 kilometers south of Portland. And they shot and killed this 26-year-old man from Colombia. And he was in a white Kia. Video of the scene in the aftermath, they show ICE agents pulling the man's limp body from the Kia and multiple bullet holes in the front windshield. And what led up to that moment is now under intense scrutiny. The U.S. Department of Homeland Security said that ICE tried to stop the car, and they allege it was coming from an address they were targeting and that the car attempted to flee the scene. And the ICE officer fired because he was, quote, fearing for public safety. But Maine Senator Angus King is among the many questioning that statement from DA DHS.
1: The bottom line is you have to either fear for your own safety or the safety of others. And so far, we haven't seen evidence of that.
25: Now, King says that the DHS secretary also told him the man was not the target of the ICE operation. And of course, this comes within a week of ICE agents fatally shooting a 52-year-old Mexican man who was also not the target of a removal operation.
20: These are not the first high-profile shooting deaths by ICE agents. What more can you tell us?
25: Well, look, it comes as prosecutors in Minnesota are still trying to get to the bottom of the ICE-involved shooting that took the lives of Renee Good. And a few weeks later, it was Alex Preddy. There's also this wider scrutiny. The way that ICE has conducted itself continues to spark outrage and protests in the country, including now a ramping up of that dissent in Maine.
20: All right. Thank you, Katie.
25: You're welcome.
20: The CBC's Katie Nicholson in Washington, in Bahrain. Police and paramedics rushed towards a cloud of smoke in the capital, Manama. It was one of the areas targeted by Iranian airstrikes overnight. Iran's Revolutionary Guard put out a statement that was read on the local state news.
2: The Islamic Revolutionary Guard Corps said several weapons support depots, a satellite communication center, and accommodation buildings for U.S. forces in Bahrain had been targeted in the second wave of Operation Nasser II.
20: Both the U.S. and Iran are vying for control of the Strait of Hormuz. U.S. President Donald Trump is now floating the idea of charging a toll for safe passage through the waterway, something he called illegal when Iran suggested it. Iran is accusing the U.S. of inciting vessels to use an illegal route. Iran says cooperation with the U.S. would result in damage, delays, and a global energy crisis. Icebergs sunk the Terra Nova in 1943, and now they're keeping the ship's secrets locked away. The ice is preventing scientists from completing a first-ever 3D scan of the sunken vessel. As Peter Cowan reports, the international crew is trying to outmaneuver icebergs to finish the job.
3: What I want to do, I want to sit here and see if it starts to change direction.
6: On the bridge of the research vessel Atlantis, they're tracking two icebergs. Bruce Strickrod is the chief pilot for the submersible Alvin. They're getting too close. He has to cancel the afternoon dive.
9: Having them near is not the same as having them literally chase you away from the wreck site.
6: After the icebergs floated away, the mission continued. This is the second shipwreck the Royal Canadian Geographical Society is studying on its expedition to the Labrador Sea. Terra Nova ferried Robert Falcon Scott on his doomed quest to be the first to reach the South Pole more than 100 years ago. Later, during the Second World War, it sank off Greenland, ferrying supplies. Now they're capturing thousands of underwater images of the shipwreck to create a 3D model. Dwight Coleman is the head of ocean imaging for the Woods Hole Oceanographic Institution.
10: There hasn't been many that have been studied in this amount of detail, so we're quite fortunate to be here where we are now with the camera system that we have to be able to collect this information.
6: Kirsten Meyer-Kaiser is the marine biologist on the expedition. She's using the 3D model to study the wreck at a level of detail not previously possible.
26: So I know not just I'm on the bow, I'm on the stern, but this particular sample is 30 meters from the bow, and that means that I can analyze things a lot more quantitatively.
6: Today's dives are the last chance to gather data about this shipwreck before the expedition returns to Massachusetts. Peter Cowan, CBC News, on board the research ship Atlantis off the coast of Greenland.
20: You do not have to cross the Atlantic to find passionate French soccer fans. Just head to the south coast of Newfoundland. Ahead of today's World Cup semifinal match between Spain and France, locals in Fortune say they'll be cheering for their neighbors on St. Pierre and Miquelon. Laura Howells explains.
27: If Canada couldn't do it, why not have our neighbors bring it home?
28: Ambrose Price is by the ferry terminal in Fortune, the small Newfoundland town where you catch the boat to France, just 90 minutes away.
27: We're so close, you could literally kick a soccer ball from here to St. Pierre if you wanted to.
28: The French islands of St. Pierre and Miquelon are about 45 kilometers off the coast, and it's a far cry from rural Newfoundland. They use the Euro, different electrical outlets, French cars on the street, shops closed between noon and two. Jennifer Robert manages the ferry service.
29: You get a lot of people from St. Pierre who buy cabins and cottages and spend their summers here in Newfoundland. And then you also just get people coming back and forth all the time.
28: There's a long history connecting the two places. Joshua de Lazarga lives in Miquelon.
30: So they are islanders there. We are islanders. So there is something special when we are from islands.
28: Brian Rose grew up playing hockey against teams in St. Pierre. There's a sports rivalry there. But in the World Cup, he's laying down arms.
0: You know, we were cheering for Canada while we were in the big match, but now that we're not, we're hoping our friends can have some success.
28: Ambrose Price will be watching the match later today.
27: We really hope that they bring home that cup.
28: Laura Howell, CBC News, Fortune, Newfoundland and Labrador.
20: 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If you're enjoying the World Report podcast, please follow us and tell a friend. It helps spread the word. I'm Marcia Young.

0: Good morning, Manitoba. I'm Chloe Friesen, filling in this morning for Marcy Marcusa. 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They are expected to discuss concerns about federal major projects legislation, water rights, and more. We'll hear what to expect from this week's meetings. Also, we are continuing our conversation about the Nakba exhibit at the Canadian Museum of Human Rights. Yesterday, we heard from a Swedish curator about a similar exhibit in Stockholm. Today, we're hearing from the Swedish journalist who helped create it. But first, after a standoff with the Trump administration, the Gordie Howe International Bridge will finally open at the end of July. We'll talk to Ryan Tumulty, a political reporter. It's time now to turn to news headlines with CBC's Heather Wells.
1: Good morning. Well, seniors living in a West St. Paul care home have been without air conditioning for days. Sherry Shindruck's father is a resident at Middle Church Home of Winnipeg. She says the fact it's been without air conditioning for so long is unacceptable. The Winnipeg Regional Health Authority says crews are working to fix a mechanical issue. Opipon Napiwin Cree Nation says it still isn't getting clear answers about when the community's power will return. The First Nation declared a local state of emergency late last month as wildfire burned nearby. Most of the 1,100 on reserve population has left that community. The vice chief there, Oliver Dysart, says he feels like the nation is fending for itself. We'll hear more in our next local news coming up at 6:30.
0: Thank you, Heather.
1: Thank you.
0: That is CBC's Heather Wells. Well, hello and good morning to the rest of the team here on Information Radio. Darren Morash is our YouTube live stream producer. Abby Adiemi is our technical producer, and he's here with a look at the weather forecast. Abby, I didn't like cringe when I walked out the door this morning.
2: Yeah,
0: I could breathe.
2: Yeah, you could breathe because the system actually moved into the north central part of the province, where we have the yellow air quality warning and the heat warnings present in that part of the province. We're talking about the smoke from the wildfire impact in the region, and of course we have this extreme heat hitting that region also. But for the southern part of the province, Chloe, I'll tell you, we're finally getting a break from this extreme heat that we've been seeing since till end of Saturday into the whole of Monday. Now it's lifted. We have a clear summer day to experience in the southern region. Here in Winnipeg already, we're starting the day mainly clear skies and comfortable, breezy, 20 degrees outside. We're looking forward to more sunny conditions, and we'll see a highs close to 29 degrees today. However, you still need to deal with the humidity around 32, and that's what we're seeing across the south. 15 to 22s in most regions, crawling close to 30 degrees today. But up north, that's where we have the hazy conditions and the smoke and, of course, the heat impacting that region. But right now, it's sunny across board. It's clear, and we're seeing temperatures already in the 20s.
0: All right. Thank you, Abby.
2: Thank you.
0: That is CBC's Abby Adiemi. I am also joined this morning by show director Corey Funk. Corey, how's it going?
3: Going okay so far. It felt cooler outside on the bike ride in today. It was probably... Like my house, we don't have air conditioning. It was like only 26 degrees in our house this morning. It was chilly. I was like, 26. And so looks for a nicer day, obviously. But as for the commute, the one issue is actually in northern Manitoba, new highway closure. That highway 493 that takes from Leaf Rapids to South Indian Lake closed due to a fire. It was closed yesterday. So I'm sure people in that area are well aware that it is closed. Still a bunch of highway closures in the Parkland region as well due to flooding. But if you do see anything else going on here in Winnipeg, if you're walking, biking, driving, you see anything going on, seems pretty quiet so far, you can let me know. That number to call on the commuter line, 204-788-3093.

0: This morning, we're continuing our conversation about the Nakba exhibit at the Canadian Museum for Human Rights. Nakba is an Arabic word meaning catastrophe and refers to the displacement of approximately 750,000 Palestinians during the creation of Israel. The CMHR has faced criticism over its exhibit, which shares personal stories of displaced Palestinians. Jewish groups in Winnipeg say they should have been consulted and worry the exhibit will fuel anti-Semitism. Sophia Hagman is a curator at the National Museum of World Culture in Stockholm, Sweden. She curated a similar Nakba exhibit in Stockholm, which faced similar criticism. Yesterday, we heard Hagman describe the response the Mediterranean Museum got after the exhibit opened.
1: Well, the public reaction was very positive. It was very welcoming. We had a lovely opening event. It was very warm. Hundreds of people attended. And given this was a very, very small exhibition, we had many visitors. But then, of course, there were also groups that expressed their concern. We had the Central Council of Jewish Communities in Sweden, who sent us a long letter of concern that they also published on their webpage. It was not as much about the content of the exhibit as about the timing. Why did we open it now after October 7th? And they felt or interpreted as we were sort of taking sides in an ongoing armed conflict.
0: That was Sophia Hagman, who curated a Nakba exhibit in Stockholm, Sweden. That exhibit was based on the work of Brent Hermela, a former business journalist, author, and podcaster, and a member of Sweden's Jewish community. His mother was killed by a suicide bomber while she was visiting Israel in 2002. He told the Weekend Morning Show's Nadia Kidwai how that tragedy led him to sitting down to hear the stories of almost 80 displaced Palestinians.
2: You clearly suffered pain.

0: 120 of those, and I added some second generation stories, second generation Holocaust survivors. And then a friend told me, why don't you do the same thing with the Nakba? Because the Holocaust podcast was quite successful, if I may say that. And I turned it into a book also and some exhibitions. So a friend's friend said, why don't you do it on Nakba? And I'd been thinking about the Nakba quite some time, but I didn't know how to get into that story. And then I realized, hey, he's right, podcast, that's that I can do. So I started with that.
1: Was your friend Palestinian who suggested this?
0: No, Swedish friend. he's active, I mean, he's very critical, like I am, of the occupation and displacement, the Israeli occupation and everything. And that became a podcast and that became a book. And that ended up both as this exhibition that you interviewed Sofia Hegman about, and also actually a play. So it really, everything evolved in a very meaningful way.
1: You grew up in quite a Zionist household. What did you know about the Nakba before you started hearing these kind of first-hand testimonies from survivors?
0: I was brought up by two Jewish persons, my mother and my father, whom I love. They're not, my mother is obvious for that, thank God, from cancer. It was an interesting mix. It was Jewish, of course. My mother was quite religious. My father was an atheist. So that was a healthy mix, I think. But both of them were Zionists.
1: Yeah.
0: So I was brought up in that bubble in small Stockholm. That was all I knew. I knew that a lot of Palestinians left their homes 48 for some reason. And that's what I knew about them. I know nothing, actually. I know nothing. Mm. And eventually, you know, when I turned 20, or, you know, you're critical thinking, if I may call it that, evolves. And then I started thinking, hey, is this really plausible? Is it? I became a journalist when I was 24. So I put this on the shelf for a lot of years, but I had it in my back, in the back pocket, so to speak.
1: So you end up speaking to Nakba survivors. There's one story, I think it was one of the earliest interviews you did with this older woman whom you met in Jordan. And you asked her to share her Nakba story. Tell us that account.
0: I was very, I was more of a journalist then than I am now, actually, because I consider myself as a writer. I was part of that tradition. And so I said, you know, tell me about the Nakba, only what you heard and only what you see. No hearsay, nothing else than the Nakba, please, madame, please. And she answers, maybe she was, I don't know, 85 years old at that time. So she says, what Nakba? What Nakba? And I thought to myself, oh my God, I came too late. She's already, you know, dizzy. She doesn't know what's going on here. So I said, what do you mean, madame? She said, do you mean then 48 Nakba, the 67 Nakba, the first intifada and so on, in the 50s, in the 56 year of atrocities and, as you know, ongoing. She gave me a quick lesson to realize how little I knew about anything. So that was very helpful. And from that low point of knowledge, I worked myself up.
1: Yeah. There was also another really interesting story you told me earlier, and it's actually one of these objects is featured in the exhibit, and it was the story of Rashid Al-Hayya.
0: He's an author. He's still alive. And he's, so we connected, you know, over books and stuff. Then he showed me a glass jar, and he said, this I brought when I became a Swedish citizen. I was allowed to go back to Israel. Palestinians, as we know, are not allowed to go back in Israel, even though they were born there, or Palestine. So he went back to Tzfat, to find his home where he grew up. And he found it. It was a gallery, actually. It happens, you know. It was modernized. But he collected some earth and put it in the glass jar and took it home. And he showed it to me like, you know, an object of holiness almost. He said, when I'm down, when I'm depressed, I open the jar and I smell, you know, the earth from Palestine, and I feel better.

0: So I said, how often do you do this, Rashid? Well, several times a day usually, because I'm depressed because I'm not allowed to live where I was born. So I got curious and I asked them, can I smell this earth from the Holy Land, so to speak, or from Palestine rather? So I said, sure. And when I looked at it closer, it wasn't really earth. It was just gravel or what, small stones. I don't know what you call it in English. So I put my nose into the jar and I said, hey, this doesn't smell anything, Rashid. And he says, well, to me it does. That shut me up real quick.
1: When you were doing these interviews or, listening and sitting across from these Nakba survivors and hearing their testimonies, how open were you about your Jewish identity when you were interviewing them?
0: From it differs, it was like maybe 80 meetings that I remember, 75, 80, maybe more. I don't go into anyone's home in Palestine or in Sweden or whatever the subject is, saying, hey, I'm a Jew. That's not how I start a conversation with anyone. Maybe I say, hey, I'm a Swede. That could be, but not, I don't present myself as a Jew. I am a Jew. So usually I don't start in that end. But if we connect, if we have a open and nice conversation, yeah, maybe I'll, after 1 or 2 hours, I say, yeah, I'm Jewish. This is me. This is my story, maybe a little bit. I usually don't go into what happened to my mother. There's no reason to it. Sometimes I do, mostly don't.
1: And what was their
0: That's all.
1: reaction when you did?
0: Fine. Usually it was people who were telling sunny stories from before the Nakba, intermarriage between Jews and Palestinians, playing at each other's weddings, having kids.
1: One of the interesting things I thought, you mentioned in speaking with these Nakba survivors was how they talked about Palestinian Jews versus what they referred to as Zionist Jews or Eastern European Jews. Can you expand on that, what you heard from them?
0: That was really like the woman asking me about what Nakba, but that was something completely new. They used several expressions. One was Palestinian Jew, one was national Jews, meaning they were born in Palestine. And I think even a third expression that I don't get hold of right now. And compared to Zionist Jews or European Jews or East or Russian, and several of them very heartfelt said, we suffer for what Europe did to the Jews. We didn't do this, but we pay the price. And I can agree with that.
2: That was Bernd Hermela speaking with Weekend Morning Show host Nadia Kidwai on Saturday. Hermela's work was used in the creation of a Nakba exhibit at the National Museums of World Culture in Stockholm, Sweden.
3: 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I'm Marcy Marcusa, the warmest host on the prairies. 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Some of those interviews have been called spicy. 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
2: 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You're listening to Information Radio on CBC Radio 1. Well, I really don't have to tell you this, but it's been a hot couple of days for Manitoba. Heat warnings flashed across the province yesterday. Environment Canada says 7 new records were set, while 4 locations tied previous records. Right now, there is a yellow level heat warning in effect for the Paw, Flin Flon, Norway House, Island Lake. But today in Winnipeg, the forecast is a bit cooler, calling for a high of 29 with a humidex of 32. City officials are reminding people to stay cool as much as possible. So we sent CBC Sophia Peralta-Barone to ask Winnipeggers at Central Park how they're beating the heat. Dave Schmidt is one of those individuals, and right now he doesn't have AC in his apartment.
4: The hallways are air conditioned, but the individual suites, it's up to each owner because they're condominiums. So some are, some aren't. Mine isn't, but I've got fans and a couple little water air coolers that it's been keeping everything at bay.
5: How are you beating the heat?
4: It's quite simple. Just be responsible. Lots of hydration. Drink plenty of water.
6: I'm Ryan Saka. As you can see right now, I work with some kids, so we brought them to a splash pad, trying to get as much water or in you as possible. Drinking a lot of water. Staying inside mostly, AC a lot, so.
5: With your kids, did you have to sort of change some programming to keep them inside because of the heat?
6: Yes, for sure, because yesterday was very bad. And I think you have to change a couple things just to keep everybody safe. You don't know how kids may react to a very extreme high conditions of weather, so you never know. You got to be safe no matter what.
7: Hi, Jacques Fournier.
5: And who do you got with you right now?
8: This is Blackie.
5: Hi, Zach. How old is Zach?
7: She is 3 years old.
5: She's 3 years old. And right now, as a dog owner, how are you balancing being safe in the heat and then also having to exercise your dog?
7: Making sure they walk as much as they can on the grass, keeping them in the shade as much as possible, make sure they have lots of water and short bursts of little bit of walks, and then indoors or air conditioning, then a little bit of walks, a little bit of air conditioning.
5: She looks a little hot right now. How do you know when it's been too much for her?
7: Usually by their temperature, like you feel it on their skin or their paws too. Well, usually tell you if it's their too warm.
5: And I also know we're taking care of the dog right now, but how do you take care of yourself?
7: Basically the same thing as the dog.
5: Thank you so much.
2: The sound of a panting dog. That was CBC's Sophia Peralta-Barone speaking to Winnipeggers about how to beat the summer heat. And speaking of heat, in our 7 o'clock hour, the heat wave has brought up many, many concerns. One of the biggest is the health and safety of those who are most vulnerable, like those without adequate cooling systems. Coming up in our 7 o'clock hour, we're speaking to a Manitoba woman who is deeply worried about her father living in a care home without air conditioning. So that conversation is coming up in the next hour of Information Radio. Stay tuned for that. But coming up shortly here on Information Radio, the Globe and Mail reporter, Willow, I have the wrong bill there. We're going to talk to Negan Sinclair. We're going to talk to Negan Sinclair about some of the key issues up for discussion at the Assembly First Nations Annual General Assembly, which starts this morning. We will bring you that conversation and our Ottawa report coming up shortly here on Information Radio. But first, it's time for your CBC local news.
9: This is CBC News. Good morning. I'm Heather Wells in Winnipeg at 6:30. You're going to feel the difference when you step outside. 20 degrees right now. Winnipeg, southern Manitoba, not in a heat warning, although heat warnings yellow level do continue for parts of central and northern Manitoba. In Winnipeg, we start today off with sunshine, increasing afternoon clouds, and a bit of a northwest breeze is going to cool our temperature to a high of just 29. Seniors at 3 Winnipeg personal care homes are feeling that heat. Air conditioning is out or limited at Dawnwood Personal Care Home, Pembina Place Personal Care Home, and Middlechurch Home of Winnipeg. Sherry Shindruck's father is a resident at Middlechurch. She says that facility has been without air conditioning for several days, and what's being done to restore it, she says, isn't good enough.
10: Everybody is saying the same thing. We're doing the best we can. Okay. You know, we've done everything we can. Okay. And I said, no, they haven't.
9: The Winnipeg Regional Health Authority says a mechanical issue is affecting air conditioning in some areas of the Middlechurch home. A spokesperson says crews are working to fix the problem as quickly as possible. They are using portable cooling equipment and say residents are able to access air-conditioned common areas. A number of summer camps in Winnipeg have been slashing outdoor time during the heat wave. The Winnipeg School Division says it's important to keep their programming going because many families don't have air conditioning at home. On scorching days, they are now reducing physical activity. In the South End, the Fort White Alive Camp is having breaks held inside and looking at more water activities. Leah Smith is with the camp.
11: Overheating holds a lot of havoc on the body, and especially with children that might not have that kind of experience understanding what their body is communicating when they're really hot. So it's really our job to make those decisions for them.
9: Provincial baseball championships changed schedules over the weekend because of the heat. Athletes competed and trained during cooler times. Opipon Napiwin Cree Nation is calling for better preventative measures against future wildfires. The First Nation declared a local state of emergency late last month as wildfire burned nearby. Most of the 1,100 on reserve residents have left the community. Chief Shirley Ducharme says the nation is in the same spot they were in last year with power outages and evacuations.
12: Manitoba Hydro must implement proactive mitigation measures, including, and we have stated this many times, vegetation and brush management.
9: Ducharme would also like to see pole wrapping and infrastructure protection. In an email, Manitoba Hydro says the utility cut trees and wrapped more than 150 poles in the community with fire-resistant mesh, but adds they, quote, realize there's more to be done and plan to do more as soon as possible. The owner of a cottage that burned down during the Lynn Lake forest fire and seven people who fled that fire have sued mining company Alamos Gold. In a lawsuit filed July 6th, the plaintiffs claim the gold miner started a controlled burn in May 2025 and let it burn out of control. They're seeking $95,000 and other damages. Their allegations have not been proven in court and no statement of defense has been filed. Alamos Gold told CBC News in 2025 it had permits for the controlled burn and rejected allegations of negligence. Three Manitoba Conservative MPs made a rare appearance outside Winnipeg City Hall yesterday. Kildonan St. Paul MP Raquel Dancho, Colin Reynolds of Elmwood Transcona, and Provencher's Ted Falk spoke at a rally against a federal Liberal gun buyback program. Dancho says City Hall was chosen because the Winnipeg Police Service took part in the plan.
13: Unfortunately, Winnipeg is one of the only jurisdictions in the country that's really going along with this nonsensical plan. I'm very proud of our Winnipeg police, very proud of the work they do. Unfortunately, we don't have nearly enough police to keep up, as you know, with the violent crime in this city.
9: The Winnipeg Police Service says violent crime in this city dropped in 2025. One person has died in an apartment fire in Edmonton. It happened late last night in that city's north end. Witnesses say the three-story building was quickly engulfed in flames. The building houses businesses on the ground level with apartments on the upper floors. It is not clear where the victim was. The cause of the fire is not determined. And strikes and counterstrikes between the U.S. and Iran carried on for a third straight night as Washington and Iran battle for the control of the Strait of Hormuz. The U.S. Central Command has released video it says shows fighter jets taking off from a warship. Military officials say their five-hour mission struck various sites across Iran. Iran is responding with attacks on U.S. allies on the Gulf. The UAE says a crew member was killed and eight others injured after two oil tankers were hit by Iranian missiles. Jordan and Bahrain says they also have been targeted in overnight attacks. The reinstatement of the U.S. blockade of Iranian ports is due to come into effect later today, and this renewed violence is pushing global oil prices up higher. You can hear more national and international news coming up on World Report at 7, and you can find the latest Manitoba news updated throughout your day at cbc.ca/Manitoba.
2: Thank you very much, Heather.
9: Thank you.
2: That is CBC's Heather Wells. I'm Chloe Friesen. You're listening to Information Radio, joined now by Abby Adeyemi with an update on the weather. Abby, I know we've got some, I guess we call it relief. I know it's still hot, but relief in the south.
14: Yeah, I think it's more like we're getting a break from this extreme conditions that we've seen across the province. No warnings for the southern part of the province. We're more like looking at a clear summer day across the southern regions, with temperatures just crawling close to 30 degrees later in the day. But in the central and into much of northern Manitoba, we still have this yellow level air quality warning, and of course heat warnings also in place as intense wildfire smoke creates hazy and poor visibility. And of course we see temperatures that will be lingering above 30 degrees in the north later today. But for the south, Winnipeg, we're looking at temperatures just crawling close to 21 degrees. We're warming up to 29 later So with a humidity factor in, it's going to feel somewhere close to 33 degrees. And for other parts of the south, we're seeing sunshine. That's the theme for the day. Most regions also warming up to about 22 degrees later. Up north, that's where we have those smoky conditions. And of course, the heat warning is in place with actual temperatures in the 30s and even warmer than that. But for now, it's more about the smoke impacting a whole lot of regions up north. So it's more like stories of two regions, hot and smoky up north, and the south is like, it's not as bad as yesterday. And that's what we're getting today. But right now, it is around 20 degrees and we only get to 29 today.
2: All right. Thank you, Abby.
14: Thank you.
2: Joining me now is Corey Funk with an update on the commute. Good morning.
15: Good morning. The only new highway closure, new-ish, is closed yesterday. 493 from Leaf Rapids to South Indian Lake in northern Manitoba closed due to a fire. Still a lot of closed highways due to floods in the Parkland region. But if you see anything else going on here in the city or anywhere else, give me a call, 204-788-3093.
2: Thank you very much, Corey.
15: Thank you.
2: Well, let's now turn to Krista Lee Ramlakhan. She joins us with the Business Report. Good morning.
16: Hi, good morning, Chloe.
2: So President Donald Trump says the U.S. will reinstate a blockade on Iran in the Strait of Hormuz. What's the latest on that? And what's been the reaction in the markets?
16: Well, Trump has also suggested the U.S. will impose fees and charge other ships for safe passage. And that move would upend years of American policy supporting freedom of navigation across the globe. And oil prices jumped and stock indexes fell following Trump's announcement yesterday. Today, world shares are mixed, with markets in Tokyo and Seoul rebounding from early losses. And the price of Brent crude has climbed to more than $86 U.S. a barrel after soaring nearly 10% yesterday. WTI is over $80 a barrel now. Now, oil prices are still below their wartime peak, but uncertainty over the future course of supplies has deepened as the U.S. and Iran have each asserted they control the strait. And a Canadian shipping firm says it has repeatedly had to postpone plans to exit the Strait of Hormuz after nearly 5 months trapped in the Persian Gulf. So Quebec-based Desgagnés, two freighter ships were the only two known Canadian commercial vessels stuck in the Gulf when the U.S. and Israel launched attacks on Iran in late February. The vice president of the company says U.S. Navy officials have provided a route to steer clear of mines and have pledged a measure of protection when the time comes to leave, but the departure date remains a moving target now, given America's renewed shipping blockade on Iran and this fresh round of attacks.
2: Next, Krista Lee, there's a new warning from experts on AI.
16: Yes, that's right. It seems like we're always hearing some warning about AI, but this time more than 200 experts are urging action on AI's economic impact. So hundreds of economists say institutions must act now to address how artificial intelligence could transform the economy and put many people out of work. An open letter has been signed by top economists, along with computer scientists and even some executives at tech companies, including Anthropic, Google, and OpenAI. So the letter says AI could drive a transformation of our economy that is larger than the Industrial Revolution, but unfolding over a shorter time frame. So the letter has so far been signed by more than 200 economists and AI researchers, including 15 Nobel Prize winners.
2: Lastly, some U.S. states are suing to block Paramount's acquisition of Warner Brothers. What are the details on that?
16: Yes, so 12 states have sued to block Paramount's takeover of Warner Brothers Discovery, arguing that the $81 billion merger would extinguish competition in Hollywood and lead to fewer choices for consumers. So the Office of California's Attorney General is leading the coalition, and it alleges that the proposed merger would lead to higher prices, lower quality, and less content for movies movies, and the television landscape. So Paramount maintains that merging with Warner, though, would be good for competition, and the company says it will vigorously defend the transaction. And a Paramount-Warner combo would bring together two of Hollywood's last five legacy studios, and it would mean putting Warner's HBO Max, libraries filled with cult favorite titles like Harry Potter and CNN, under the same roof of Paramount-owned CBS and the Paramount Plus streaming service. So that would be a lot of very diversified media under one umbrella, including two different news organizations.
2: Lots to watch there. Crystalie, thank you.
16: Okay, thanks, Chloe.
2: That was Crystalie Ramlakhan with the business news. This morning, hundreds of chiefs and other First Nations leaders from across Canada are converging in Ottawa for the Assembly of First Nations Annual General Assembly. There, they will set the agenda for the AFN's advocacy work for this coming year. On the agenda is everything from housing to water rights. Ottawa's drive to accelerate major projects such as pipelines is also up for discussion. Here's National Chief Cindy Woodhouse-Nepinak with reporters yesterday.
17: First Nations are for economic growth. That will drive Canada's collective prosperity for the next century, but not at the expense of our rights or of the Crown's legal obligations to our people.
2: Here with more on what to expect is Negan Sinclair. He's a professor of Indigenous Studies at the University of Manitoba and a columnist with the Winnipeg Free Press. Good morning.
18: Good morning.
2: So let's start with major projects. How much of a priority is this topic expected to be this week?
18: So over the next few days, you'll see several hundred chiefs, some of them attending virtually, some of them attending live in person on Algonquin territory out in Ottawa, discuss about 54 resolutions. But the two most important conversations will be around major projects, and the second will be involving water. Those will take up the lion's share, the most amount of time at the meetings. Major projects will be the most pressing issue because the federal government's imposition or the imposed deadline has been the fall to announce major projects that involve land and resources, and the requirement of those projects, dams, pipelines, mines, those kinds of things, involve a consultation period for First Nations for 1 year. It's almost impossible for any First Nation to be involved on a conversation that will get their rights recognized within a year and certain protections for certain cultural considerations like water, like caribou, like orca whales, and so on. And so it's almost an impossible situation, and chiefs have to deal with this. And so at the AFN meeting, you'll see hundreds of chiefs that come together from very different geographies, cultures, languages, that are trying to bridge what is complicated interests working with the federal government that is working very aggressively, almost impossibly so, to get projects done. And I think it's an inefficient situation. It's a situation involving, you know, provincial premiers that are announcing pipelines that simply just don't get First Nations involvement. And as a result, you end up with litigation in the courts, a whole lot of conflict between certain First Nations acting competitively against each other's interest even.
2: You mentioned water, and also on the agenda today is a session on the Carney government's proposed First Nations Clean Water Act. Can you talk about this bill and remind us why it's controversial?
18: So this is Bill C-37. Water is a very pressing issue for many chiefs, and particularly about 50 or so that are under boil water advisories for decades in some cases. People who have to drink bottled water, they can't drink it out of their tap. They need to wash with that same bottled water, et cetera, et cetera. About 50 First Nations are in desperate situations, and many of them led what was a water walk yesterday in the, through the streets of Ottawa to show the pressing issue of water. You know, in 2021, there was a court decision which ordered the federal government through a class action suit to come up with legislation involving a First Nation's right to water, or at least having their situations of emergencies dealt with. And so the federal government, the Liberal government under Justin Trudeau, what the decision was to recognize a First Nation's right to water. That was supposed to be a long-term solution, which would guarantee what every other Canadian gets, which is to make sure that if there was an emergency situation involving water, it would be fixed right away. But the Carney government's response has been to remove the right to water and to deal only with those First Nations that are in emergency situations. That's about $4.6 billion over 5 years. And so the Carney's government, which is the same approach the governments have used over decades, which is deal with a few emergency situations, short term, basically kick the problem up the road, and have, you know, First Nations constantly be in situations involving infrastructure funding, lobbying the federal government over and over again, or what the Trudeau government's intention was to fix this forever and once and for all. So chiefs have to make a decision. Do we deal with, do we lobby the federal government for a right to water, or do we support our relatives who are in emergency situations? About 50 or so of the 640 First Nations that are in emergency situations, do we deal with those? And chiefs will have varying different interests for that.
2: Egon, can you remind us what the role of the AFN is, and does it speak for all nations?
18: So the AFN is often criticized as being reactionary, being all over the place. And if you ever watch these meetings, you know, there's 54 resolutions that will be discussed over the next few days. They actually won't get through them all. They'll get through a handful of them because it's oftentimes a lot of ceremony, a lot of protocol, a lot of different interests that all come up involving, people who are oftentimes in very life and death situations involving young people or crime or geographical location, those kinds of things. And so the AFN is this place, though, that's also very exciting. You see all these different 640 different chiefs from coast to coast to coast who all have different interests, who are trying to find bridges together. So you see a lot of politicking, you'll see a lot of compromise, you'll see even in the midst of a gathering, like sort of a panel on the stage, you'll see sometimes some confrontations, but you'll also see people who are coming up with solutions in real time. No other Canadian political forum really does this. You get sort of an inside baseball, inside the room, whereas if you pick any political party, for example, it's often a few people in a small room somewhere make a decision that everybody has to agree with. This is not what the AFN's about. It's 640 different interests all coming up with decisions and trying to come up with bridges together. But the AFN is not a government. No decision is binding for all First Nations. It is a lobby group. They come up with resolutions to commitments to work together on certain issues involving the federal government for the most part, but sometimes provincial governments too.
2: Today is just the first day of the annual assembly. Are there other sessions you'll be paying special attention to as the meetings continue?
18: Yeah, there is a few issues that are of keen interest for those of us who are, you know, write about these things regularly. The first is Alberta separatism is the big issue. The chiefs in Alberta are getting a lot of support, and you're getting some unity. Not oftentimes do you get a lot of unity between regional chiefs organizations. Like, for example, in BC, there's 202 First Nations, which makes up about a third of all the chiefs at the AFN. So BC gets a lot of attention. But when BC pays attention to the issue, for example, of Alberta separatism and joins with the Alberta chiefs, we now suddenly got nearly half the chiefs in Canada unified on an issue that doesn't happen very often. You've also got the issue of citizenship, Bill S2, which is intending to bring people back into First Nations who have been removed due to not having Indigenous parents or all, you know, Indigenous parents in the past. And you've also got the issue of child welfare. Child welfare, which was the Canadian Human Rights Tribunal ordered decision for the federal government to fix the issue of poverty on First Nations, which are leading children into child welfare. The Ontario regional chiefs have organized and negotiated successfully an $8 billion settlement, and about 70% of the other chiefs across the country now want to organize and try to get their own settlements. And so you'll see some competitiveness, you'll see a bit of disagreement there, but you'll see chiefs that are looking to how do we situate deal with the issue of emergency on First Nations that are leading children into the child welfare system? And, you know, in Manitoba, 90% of the child welfare system is Indigenous children. And so we have to deal with this collectively because this is an issue for all Canadians. I hope everybody's going to be keeping an eye on these meetings.
2: Egon, really appreciate your time this morning. Thank you for joining us.
18: Yeah, miigwech. Thanks so much.
2: Egon Sinclair is a professor of Indigenous Studies at the University of Manitoba and a columnist for the Winnipeg Free Press. And speaking of federal infrastructure projects, the federal government, the Alberta government, and five major oil sands producers have agreed to advance a multi-billion-dollar carbon capture project. It's a key condition if the province wants to build a new pipeline to the BC coast, a big discussion, as we just heard at the AFN Annual General Assembly. And in the east, after a bit of a standoff with the Trump administration, the new border bridge between Ontario and Michigan is finally set to open at the end of the month. For a closer look at all of this and more, we've reached Ryan Tumulty. He's a political reporter with the Toronto Star. Good morning.
19: Good morning.
2: So carbon capture's effectiveness is still a topic of debate, especially at the scale proposed for Alberta's Pathways project. Why is Ottawa so focused on this as a climate solution?
19: Well, for one thing, I think, you know, you have to put this in the context of this is what the industry is putting forward. This is what the industry that knows its facilities and its plants and does have some experience with this technology thinks can be done. They're prepared to put some money into it. Now, they're getting very generous tax credits as well, but they're prepared to put some money into it. And I think on some level, this is, firstly, it's the federal government sort of calling the industry bluff, saying you've said for, you know, many years you were prepared to do this, so it's time to put up. But also, I think there's a hope here that this is a technology that Canada can perfect, that can figure out the you know, how to do on a large scale, and that as a result can then export that technology around the world. And certainly, I think that's what they are hoping will take place.
2: And the agreement pushes the carbon capture project forward while also laying out a framework to increase oil sands production. How much political risk is the Prime Minister taking on here, trying to walk the line between industrialists, environmentalists, and the rest of his base?
19: Yeah, there's a lot of political risk here. I don't think this agreement is going to make everybody happy. That said, there is a little bit here for sort of everyone. You know, environmentalists can see this as, you know, an opportunity where the industry is paying a carbon tax. They are paying for this project. Two things that Pierre Poilievre, for example, has said that he wouldn't impose upon the industry and he would remove from requirements sort of instantly. So there's that potential here. I think there is, you know, something for people who are promoting industry. You know, they see a pipeline, they see a growth in the oil sands, they see a lot of benefit there. So everybody's, you know, putting a little bit of water into their wine on this. And I think ultimately are landing on something that they can all live with if maybe they're not the most happy about it.
2: Ryan, we've also got the news that the Gordie Howe International Bridge will open on July 27th. Can you remind us why that was held up in the first place?
19: Yeah, Donald Trump. Donald Trump is why that was held up. You know, I feel like I've said that a few times on this show this year, that, you know, I'm starting to sound like a broken record, but he weighed into these negotiations ahead of the bridge's sort of original open date, which we believe was about a month or two ago, said that the deal with Canada was unfair, said that it had to be renegotiated. But he wasn't really a party to that deal. It should be noted that the deal was really between Canada and the U.S., sorry, and the U.S. state of Michigan. But he did have the ability to weigh in here. He did have the ability to make a point, and he did. So the deal was renegotiated, you know, and now we can open this $6.4 billion bridge.
2: Prime Minister Mark Carney called this a good deal for Canada, but critics say it's just another concession to the Trump administration. What do you think?
19: Yeah, I think it can be both. It is absolutely a concession to the Trump administration. The previous deal said that Canada would pay for the cost of the bridge, which we did. We also paid for highway infrastructure in Michigan and connections over there. So it said that we would do all that and we would get all of the toll revenue until we are paid back. Now it seems like we're getting all of the toll revenue minus some money that is going to go into a sort of regional economic development fund in Michigan. We've agreed to some limitations on tolls that seem sort of designed to protect the Maroon family who own the Ambassador Bridge and who fought the Gordie Howe Bridge every step of the way. That said, this can also still be a good deal for Canada because it gets the bridge open. It gets more trade flowing between Canada and the U.S. And while we're not going to be paid back as fast, Canada is still going to be paid back. Over the length of this, you know, bridge's operations, it's a long-term play for the government, I think. And as frustrating as I'm sure it will be for people, Canada is still going to get paid back in the end.
2: Quickly here, Ryan, NDP leader Avi Lewis says he will not run for a seat in any upcoming federal by-elections. Instead, he's focusing on rebuilding the party. What do we know about his rebuilding strategy?
19: Yeah, you know, I think it's clear the rebuilding strategy happens outside the House of Commons. And that's something that the party needs. You know, it needs more volunteers. It needs more donors. It needs to address its financial situation. It needs to move forward in a lot of different ways that don't necessarily involve the House of Commons. You know, there are seven by-elections here. I would say in two of them, the NDP are potentially competitive, but none of them is a lock. None of them is a guarantee for the party. And, you know, I think Avi Lewis is deciding that he's going to run probably somewhere where he has connections, probably somewhere in the Vancouver area where he has run in the past. And I think he is putting himself forward, you know, there. And in the meantime, he's going to spend time getting the whole party ready for a general election in the future. You know, if he was in the House of Commons, he'd be limited because it's still a six-member caucus. Even if he had won a seat, it would still be a six-member caucus. This doesn't guarantee you much time in question period. It doesn't guarantee you any seats on committees. So I think he might be making the best of a situation by staying outside of the House of Commons.
2: Ryan, really appreciate your time this morning. Thank you.
19: All right. Thank you.
2: Ryan Demelty is a political reporter with the Toronto Star. Turning now to news headlines with CBC's Heather Wells.
9: Good morning. Well, seniors at three Winnipeg personal care homes are feeling the heat. Air conditioning is out or limited at Dawnwood Personal Care Home, Pembina Place, PCH, and the Middle Church Home of Winnipeg. Sherry Shindruck's father is a resident at Middle Church. She says that facility's been without air conditioning for several days, and what's being done, she says, to restore it isn't good enough. Hundreds of people stood out in 34-degree heat at Winnipeg City Hall's courtyard yesterday, protesting a federal gun buyback program. Three Manitoba Conservative MPs took part in that rally. They say they were there because police resources in Winnipeg are supporting the confiscation program. We'll hear more in our next local news at 7:30.
2: Thank you very much, Heather.
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2: Well, still to come on Information Radio, it is Disability Pride Month. We'll speak with a disability advocate about what Manitoba can be proud of and where we still have a lot of work to do. That conversation and much more still to come on Information Radio. 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
1: I'm Pia Chattopadhyay. 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
3: This is World Report. Good morning. I'm Marcia Young. For the third consecutive day, the U.S. has bombed Iran. Several areas have been hit near the Strait of Hormuz, including the city of Bandar Abbas. Iran is firing back, launching counterstrikes on Persian Gulf nations hosting U.S. bases. Fighting has been focused on the Strait of Hormuz and gaining control of the critical waterway. The CBC's Crystal Gomansing is following developments from London.
4: Missiles and jets roared into the sky as a part of a five-hour-long American bombardment campaign. The U.S. is exerting military might in order to neutralize Iran's ability to control the Strait of Hormuz.
5: Iran can easily harass shipping.
4: Mehran Kamravi is a professor of government at the University of Georgetown in Qatar.
5: Iran is keenly aware that it cannot go toe-to-toe militarily with the United States, and so it wants to turn the military conflict into an economic one.
4: The battle for the globally significant waterway is also prompting strikes across the Persian Gulf. Following the American operations, Iran hit back. The Islamic Revolutionary Guards Corps claims to have hit weapons support depots, a satellite communication center, and accommodations for U.S. forces in Bahrain, as well as Prince Hassan Air Base in Jordan. The U.S. appears undeterred. President Donald Trump said yesterday the U.S. has tremendous amounts of ammunition.
6: And we're hitting them very hard, and it'll continue, and we'll see what happens.
4: The U.S. says it's blocking all Iranian vessels in the strait, but it's open for all others, although Trump says he plans to start charging tolls to provide safe passage. That flies in the face of international law, and it's unclear if any shipping companies would pay. Crystal Gomansing, CBC News, London.
3: Civilian seafarers are the ones paying the price in the Strait of Hormuz. Yesterday, an Iranian cruise missile tore into two UAE-flagged oil tankers in Omani waters. An Indian sailor was killed and several others wounded. The CBC's Susan Ormiston is in Mumbai following the story. And Susan, what is the response from the Indian government?
7: Well, look, I mean, this has just highlighted the vulnerability of Indian seafarers in this war. I mean, the Iranian strike on the Al Bahia and the Mombasa killed one Indian seafarer, injuring eight others, and six of those were also Indian nationals. So India provides about a fifth of the entire crew on commercial vessels globally. And since March 1st, nine of those people have died. So this morning, the Indian Foreign Ministry summoned Iran's deputy ambassador in Delhi to register a formal complaint to Iran. And in a statement, India said it's deeply concerned and that targeting of commercial shipping must cease.
3: How does the latest hostility affect international shipping?
7: Well, it's not changing the crews. Many of them are stuck there behind the Strait of Hormuz. We talked to one Indian captain last week who got out, but he said he would not be going back to the Gulf until this war is over. For many of the crew, though, that's not an option. They have to bring home wages. But it's really increasing pressure again on India's Prime Minister Narendra Modi. To keep mariners' safety at the top of his political agenda. I mean, families are asking for compensation for their deaths. You know, the pictures of bodies coming back from the Gulf, of course, are a very difficult thing for the country to see.
3: Thank you, Susan.
7: You're welcome.
3: The CBC, Susan Ormiston in Mumbai. The U.S. Department of Homeland Security says an ICE agent shot and killed a man in Maine. A Colombian man was shot inside a vehicle early yesterday. Homeland Security says he was attempting to leave the scene of an immigration operation, but Maine Senator Angus King is questioning that.
8: The statement does not allege that the officer felt that he was in danger. The bottom line is you have to either fear for your own safety or the safety of others. And so far, we haven't seen evidence of that.
3: King says ICE officials told him the man was not the target of their warrant. This is the second fatal shooting by an immigration officer in less than a week. Last Tuesday, a 52-year-old Mexican national was shot and killed in Houston. Immigration and Customs Enforcement says he tried to ram agents with his vehicle, but Texas officials say the federal agency is not sharing any information or evidence. Prime Minister Mark Carney's push to build infrastructure is running into friction with First Nations leaders. The Assembly of First Nations is gathering for its annual General Assembly in Ottawa today. Chiefs say they welcome the economic development, but are warning Ottawa that consultation is a crucial step in the process. Olivia Stefanovich reports.
9: There's been a shift on priorities that we feel.
10: After working for a little over a year with Prime Minister Mark Carney, Assembly of First Nations National Chief Cindy Woodhouse-Niepenack can't say Carney considers the relationship with First Nations as the most important, like his predecessor.
9: It's different than what it was with Justin Trudeau, for sure.
10: One of the main differences is Carney's push to build major infrastructure projects as a way for Canada to assert its sovereignty and become less reliant on the U.S.
11: They want to expedite this process without coming to the table and talking to us.
10: Joanna Bernard is the AFN regional chief for New Brunswick. She says First Nations want economic development, but they want it done responsibly, and they need to be more involved as stakeholders, owners, and investors.
11: We're no longer going to be giving up our resources for a little bit of money here and there for education or housing. Those days are over.
10: Part of this week's AFN gathering will focus on planning another meeting. This one, a historic first between the AFN, premiers, and the Prime Minister, scheduled for this fall. Olivia Stefanovich, CBC News, Ottawa.
3: Environment Canada is issuing heat warnings and alerts across several provinces. Experts say temperatures in some regions could reach the mid-40s. It has health authorities concerned about heat-related illnesses. The CBC's Talia Sarve has more.
12: You leave this apartment?
13: Yes. Going door-to-door, health workers in Montreal, like Runa Lila, hand out cooling kits. It's here keeping cool isn't just for comfort, but a necessity.
14: Some family, they don't have the AC. So in that case, this is very important.
13: From southeast Saskatchewan to Quebec's west, Canada is feeling the heat. Four provinces under warnings this week. Jennifer Vanos researches connections between extreme heat and human health. She urges Canadians to take precautions, particularly children, seniors, and those with pre-existing illnesses.
15: Pay attention to your body. Stay hydrated. If you're going to do activity, do it earlier in the day or find an indoor space that's cool to do it. Check in on each other.
13: 2026 is on track to be one of the hottest years on record globally, which many climate scientists attribute to human-caused climate change. It comes as heat waves continue to grip Europe, where thousands of related deaths were reported in June. Talia Sarve, CBC News, Toronto.
3: Hong Kong is offering four-legged customers a seat at the table. Hundreds of restaurants across the city can now secure new permits, allowing dogs to sit inside with their owners. Officials hope reversing the decades-old ban will encourage more local spending. Laura Westbrook reports from Hong Kong.
16: A pug sitting on a chair inside a coffee shop. The first time this has been allowed in Hong Kong in more than 30 years.
17: We need to prepare some poster. We need to prepare our license to show on the wall.
16: Leslie Ng owns Trinity Dumpling Bar in the heart of Hong Kong's business district. His restaurant is one of more than 900 eateries, coffee shops and bars in the city that now allow pets into their premises. Dogs must be leashed and near their owners. Pet owners make up roughly 10% of the population in Hong Kong. Leslie Ng says since the pandemic, many residents have been spending their money across the border in mainland China, where prices are cheaper.
17: I don't think that will get us a lot of profit, but I think it's worth it because when it came into our business, it like more variety.
16: Customer Rex Fung is supportive of the policy.
18: Pets is our friend, so as long as they keep discipline, clean, don't disturb other people, I think it's very most welcoming policy.
16: Leslie says people aren't spending as much as before the pandemic, while rents have remained high for restaurants like his. So while he's happy that the city is becoming more pet friendly, he will wait and see how much letting furry companions inside his business will help his bottom line. Laura Westbrook, the CBC News, Hong Kong.
19: 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I'm Marcia Young.

0: Good morning, Manitoba. I'm Chloe Friesen, filling in for Marcy Marcusa this morning. 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Coming up on the show, forget mosquitoes. Another nuisance is back for the summer. Fish flies. And they're all over the coast of Lake Winnipeg and starting to flit around Winnipeg. Coming up, we'll learn more about these fishy creatures. And it's been over a decade since Manitoba introduced the Accessibility for Manitobans Act. And while it made big changes, one disability advocate says much more can and should be done to make life more accessible for all Manitobans. And just after 7:30, we're introducing a brand new contest. But first, it's time for news headlines with CBC's Heather Wells.
1: Good morning. Well, after months of speculation, we now know Winnipeg will soon be home to a professional women's soccer team. The Northern Super League has just announced its newest team will play in Winnipeg. It's expected to play at the Ralph Cantafio Soccer Complex on Waverly Street. We'll have a few more details coming up for you in our next news. As well, Opipon Napiwin Cree Nation says it still isn't getting clear answers about when the community's power will return. The First Nation declared a local state of emergency late last month as wildfire burned nearby. The vice chief there, Oliver Dysart, says it feels like the nation is fending for itself. I'll be back with more Manitoba news at 7:30.
0: Thank you very much, Heather. Such exciting news.
1: It's so exciting, yes. Oh. Lots of big Winnipeg names like Desiree Scott, part of this.
0: Amazing.
1: So yeah, we'll hear much more. They're going to release more details later this morning.
0: Oh, big day for soccer fans. All right, thank you, Heather.
1: Thanks.
0: That is CBC's Heather Wells. Well, hello and good morning to the Information Radio team. Darren Morash is our YouTube live stream producer. Abby Adiemi, our technical producer, here with a look at the weather forecast. Good morning.
2: Good morning once again, Chloe. Wildfire smoke and intense heat have triggered air quality warning and, of course, heat warnings across the central and parts of northern Manitoba today. And we are seeing relief in the southern parts of the province. But for the north, you don't expect that relief from the smoke till like Thursday when the winds begin to shift and then you get to see some clear air. Down south, it's clear. We don't have any heat alert. It's largely a sunny day for the south. We're waking up to warm starts in Winnipeg. We're seeing temperatures hovering around 20 degrees. It's going to be mainly sunny as we build into the afternoon. Then we see some cloudy conditions. It's going to stay humid at some points. Just a bit of winds. We're seeing temperatures warm up to a hot high of 29 later today with the humidity factored in the city. It's going to feel close to 32 degrees before we cool to 18 later overnight. And there's a good chance of showers in the forecast tomorrow, Chloe, where we see temperatures around 25. But right now, Winnipeg, we are at 20.
0: All right. Thank you, Abby. Joining me now is Corey Funk. And Corey, before we talk about the commute, the news just came out.
3: Yes.
0: Winnipeg getting an NSL team, professional women's soccer.
3: I know, I'm excited.
0: Coming to Manitoba. If you could choose the name, we don't have many details yet. So we're not sure if there is a name yet. But any ideas? We've got the Sea Bears. We've got the Jets.
3: Do you know what would be a cool one? Actually, that came to mind. The Lynx.
0: L-Y-N-X. especially with like Lumi, the popularity of that little guy who was rescued, or
3: Lynx
0: girl.
3: I can't remember. I don't know. They're fierce.
0: Yeah.
3: I don't know. It's kind of a cool name.
0: Lynx Abby got just X said. In it, Abby kind of just said cool. Flamingos. I don't know if it's a nod to Transcona.
3: If they were playing in Transcona, that'd be cool. But it's in south end of the city. So
0: it's pretty simple in terms of the names that already exist. It's Vancouver Rise FC, Ottawa Rapid FC, Montreal Roses. That's nice. Halifax Tides.
3: Oh, I guess it doesn't have to be an R word.
0: I guess. Calgary Almost. Wild, and then just AFC Toronto, which isn't that exciting.
3: Okay, so it's more of like concepts as opposed to animals.
0: Right.
3: Okay.
0: Well, there could be an animal.
3: The Winnipeg Winters.
0: Oh.
3: Oh, there we go. That could work.
0: I kind of like that.
3: Okay. Yeah.
0: Winnipeg Winters. So far, I think that's our best idea.
3: Let's open up the listener line. Why not?
0: Call us.
3: If you have a suggestion, we don't know if they're going to announce the name today or not, but if you want to put in your two cents, you can call our listener line or you can email us. So call your listener line 204-788-3205, 204-788-3205, or you can email us radio893@cbc.ca, and we'll talk about them on air.
0: Abby just added in my ear the Winnipeg Goose.
3: A singular goose, not goose.
4: Just one goose. One angry goose.
3: One angry goose. There we go. Perfect. I guess we're here to also talk about the commute. It's been a quiet commute overall here in the city. But if you do see something going on, if you're walking, you're biking, you're driving, you can give me a call on the CBC commuter line. That number, 204-788-3093.

0: It was a landmark legislation and only the second of its kind in the country. The Accessibility for Manitobans Act became law back in 2013. The act provides a legal process to identify, prevent, and remove barriers for people with disabilities in Manitoba. It includes the five pillars: customer service, employment, information and communication, transportation, and outdoor spaces. But over a decade later, has it made a noticeable difference? Peter Tong lives with cerebral palsy and is a longtime advocate for persons with disabilities. He is the owner and principal consultant at Peter Tong Consulting, and he joins us now on Disability Pride Month.
1: Good morning, Chloe. How are you?
0: Good morning. I'm doing well. Thanks for joining us. If you had to just summarize it, what impact would you say the Accessibility for Manitobans Act has had in the past 13 years?
1: Well, I think it's a very important piece of legislation, and I think it's had a large impact for provincial government agencies and large institutions like schools and universities. As we'll talk about in a bit, I think it's had much less of an impact on private business, and that's part of where I think it falls down.
0: Right. We're going to get to where it's fallen short here, but what would you say are the most noticeable positive changes?
1: Well, I think one of my favorite parts is the third pillar around communication, where those larger agencies are required to make their documents and their materials accessible for people that use tools like screen readers. I think that's a big step forward and it opens up good communication for lots of folks.
0: And in terms of where it falls short, I know you've mentioned there's specifications on a number of employees

0: likelihood of full implementation?
1: I think the likelihood is quite good because there's this legislated sort of timelines now. There's a whole group of people with disabilities and their lawyers and their representatives that are watching this very closely. So I'm hoping the provincial government is very aware of that we're watching to make sure that an implementation plan comes out in 6 months. And interestingly, when there was the press release for the final report, I mean, there were hundreds of people with disabilities that showed up to be part of that, just to show how important this was.
0: What sort of change would be most important to you of the 13 recommendations? Which one do you see as like the most kind of game-changing for folks?
1: Well, there are 15 recommendations, but the basic principle is what services are provided are based on needs, not what your particular disability is, what your age is, the community that you live in, what organizations you belong in, and that's key. So someone who requires the support of this program is independently assessed for their needs, and then those needs are addressed for as long as they need them to do so.
0: And a lot of this comes out of that initial complaint in 2016 because the folks had aged out of certain care. Is that something that you've experienced or noticed?
1: No, because I was not involved in one of... I certainly noticed. It wasn't something that I did personally. I wasn't involved in those kinds of support programs. But literally, as the legislation exists now, you're getting presumably an adequate number of supports until you turn 18, and then all of a sudden they're all turned off. Like somebody doesn't magically lose their disability because their birthday changes. Right?
0: Who benefits most from a more accessible world, city, community? Is it only the folks who have disabilities?
1: No, it's absolutely everyone. You have more people in the community working and contributing and taking part. And I mean, hopefully someday we'll get to the point that this is all just done as a matter of fact, you know, which is part of what Disability Pride Month is about. It's celebrating the contributions of folks with disabilities and trying to remove the stigma, if you want to call it, that these are people that either are less able or need to be fixed.
0: For Disability Pride Month, what are you thinking about? Where do you find pride?
1: I find pride in working with my community. As part of the work that I do, we involve a number of people in the community with all kinds of various disabilities, and I learn every day. I have a particular experience as someone that uses a wheelchair, but I learn from my deaf friends and my blind friends and my autistic friends every time we work on a project, because that's not my experience.
0: What do you hope folks know or think about during Disability Pride Month? Because it's different. It's not just Awareness Month. It's Pride Month in particular.
1: I hope people notice the events that are happening and things that are going in the community, and that folks with disabilities aren't stuck at home feeling sorry for themselves. We're in the community doing neat things.
0: Peter, I really appreciate your time this morning. Thank you for joining us.
1: Thank you.
0: Peter Tong is a longtime advocate for persons with disabilities and owner and principal consultant at Peter Tong Consulting. Peter lives with cerebral palsy, and July is Disability Pride Month.
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0: Well, it is time to turn to sports news with Scott Reger. And Scott, big day for sports news, particularly for Winnipeg and Manitoba. Tell us why.
3: Yeah, the Northern Super League, Chloe, has announced that its seventh team in the Women's League will be situated in Winnipeg. This Woo! Is the first expansion club in NSL history and will kick off next year for the 2027 season. It'll be co-founded by who else? The Destroyer herself, the former Olympic gold medalist Desiree Scott, the Winnipeg native, as well as the storied coach Rob Gale, who was the first head coach and GM of Valor FC. And I have to say, Chloe, I felt this was coming, a couple of months ago when I was talking with Diana Matheson, the

0: co-founder of the Northern Super League when she hinted expansion was coming by saying this.
1: We want to expand the league with the priority being somewhere central to Western Canada. We're a big country and we want the impact of professional pathways for girls and women to be across Canada. So we need to add some Northern Super League presence in, you know, the prairies in Western Canada.
0: And now we have it. Rob Gale said that Winnipeg was the choice ahead of a couple of cities in Edmonton and Calgary, in part because such a large percentage of the population of Manitoba is within an hour's drive of Winnipeg, as opposed to in Alberta, where the population bases are spread out a bit more. So very, very exciting news. Winnipeg is going to have an NSL team.
2: Oh, so exciting. And we are trying to get in contact with Desiree Scott, our very own here in Manitoba, or Rob Gale to just chat and celebrate this news. So keep listening to Information Radio and we'll hopefully have that conversation. But Scott, meanwhile, what will you be watching when the World Cup's first semifinal gets underway this afternoon?
0: Well, a lot of people, Chloe, taking work, or in my kids' case, summer camp off early. This tournament has captured the imagination of so many people. Part of the fun has been the music, by the way. And on that note, I offer up this ditty, which is not part of the 2026 FIFA soundtrack, nor is it a classic from World Cup's past, but it is relevant ahead of today's game.
3: Beckham, Giggs, Scholes, but the strongest of them all.
0: That's the Zinedine Zidane song by a group called Vaudeville Smash. Who knew? Rightly or wrongly, it's been on high rotation this summer in my house, in my car, in my non-wireless headphones. Zidane, as our footy-loving listeners will know, is perhaps France's best ever player. And the last time they beat their opponent today at the World Cup, Spain, Zidane was among the goal scorers. Now, France didn't go on to win the tournament in 2006, but they did make the final, and but for a Zidane headbutt, they should have won it all. So can they do it this time around? Spain, I expect, will be their biggest obstacle. They are the last country, after all, to beat France in a competitive match, and the Spaniards have outscored their opponents at this World Cup 10-1 so far. Despite all that, French midfielder Adrien Rabiot says he likes his team's chances.
4: Since the start of the competition, there is this togetherness. We speak the same language. We all have that desire. We really feel that there is a sense of harmony. And then, well, there are also things that have meant that, for example, the difficulties the coach has experienced brought us closer together, tightened our desire to give everything, knowing that this is also his last competition at the head of the France national team. We're all pushing in the same direction.
0: Rabiot talking about his coach Didier Deschamps, whose mom passed away during this tournament and whose players have been supporting him since then. France were already a supremely talented, experienced side, Chloe, but winning for Deschamps with all that he's been going through is going to make them that much tougher.
2: And Scott, what about Spain? What do they need to do to win?
0: They need to dictate the tempo. La Roja, with their short, quick passing game, they're masters of that. The style of play is nicknamed tiki-taka, and they'll use it to keep away with the ball, kind of like a Spanish matador might with a French bull. So my hope is, Chloe, that France scores early and forces the Spaniards to be more positive in their play rather than playing keep away. We shall see. 2:00 Central Time, the kickoff.
2: All right. And Scott, just really quickly, Christina Litz, president of the Northern Super League, was actually just listening. She just wrote in to remind us that the Northern Super League does have a team in Calgary as well, with a little smiley face there. So
0: there we go.
2: There right we on. Go. Yep. Thank you, Christina. Thanks for listening. Thanks, Scott.
0: You bet.
2: That is Scott Ruggieri with your CBC Sports News. It's time now for your CBC Local News.
5: This is CBC News. Good morning, I'm Heather Wells. In Winnipeg at 7:30, it's 21 degrees. Feels so much cooler than yesterday. Those heat warnings have ended for southern Manitoba, but there is a heat warning continuing for parts of central and northern Manitoba. Here in Winnipeg, a sunny start to Tuesday, increasing afternoon clouds, and a cooler high of 29. After months of speculation, we now know Winnipeg will soon be home to a professional women's soccer team. CBC reporter Gavin Axelrod has details.
6: It's what many soccer fans have been asking for. The Northern Super League has announced its newest team will play in Winnipeg. Canada's Professional Women's Soccer League currently has clubs in Calgary, Halifax, Montreal, Ottawa, Toronto, and Vancouver. Last year, the NSL started the expansion process for the 2027 season, focusing on markets in the central and western part of the country. It's expected the Winnipeg team will play at the Ralph Contafio Soccer Complex on Waverly Street. City Council approved a $600,000 grant to pay for upgrades to artificial turf and lighting at the facility. There are other renovations needed, but the city isn't paying for those. We'll learn more later this morning at a news conference at the Forks. Gavin Axelrod, CBC News, Winnipeg.
5: And we will have the latest on that story as we get more information. Seniors at three Winnipeg personal care homes are feeling the heat. Air conditioning is out or limited at Dawnwood Personal Care Home, Pembina Place PCH, and the Middle Church Home of Winnipeg. Sherry Shindrick's father is a resident at Middle Church. She says that facility's been without air conditioning for several days, and what's being done to restore it, she says, isn't good enough.
7: Everybody is saying the same thing. We're doing the best we can. Okay. You know, we've done everything we can. Okay. And I said, no, they haven't.
5: The Winnipeg Regional Health Authority says a mechanical issue is affecting air conditioning in some areas of the home. A spokesperson says crews are working to fix the problem as quickly as possible. They are using portable cooling equipment and say residents are able to access air-conditioned common areas. City officials in Winnipeg say emergency maintenance crews just couldn't keep up with demand to fix roads and sidewalks over the hot weekend. The infrastructure buckled after it expanded in the extreme heat and sometimes crumbled with cracks. Michelle Station works with the city's Public Works Department. She says the city is looking at how to mitigate the impacts of heat on roads.
8: In the grand scheme of things where, you know, with all the pavements we have in the city, it's pretty rare, but it's violent and very obvious and, you know, quite dangerous. So when it does happen, it's noted.
5: The city says the damage seems to be worst in the south end. The province says at least seven Manitoba highways, including sections of the Trans-Canada, also reported buckling. Opipon Napiwin Cree Nation is calling for better preventative measures against future wildfires. That First Nation declared a local state of emergency late last month as wildfire burned nearby. Most of the 1,100 on-reserve members of that First Nation have left the community. Chief Shirley Ducharme says the nation is in the same spot they were in last year with power outages and evacuations.
9: Manitoba Hydro must implement proactive mitigation measures, including, and we have stated this many times, vegetation and brush management.
5: Ducharme would also like to see pole wrapping and infrastructure protection. In an email, Manitoba Hydro says it cuts trees and wrapped more than 150 poles in the community with fire-resistant mesh, but adds it realizes there is more to be done and plan to do it as soon as possible. Hundreds of people stood in 34-degree heat at Winnipeg City Hall's courtyard yesterday, protesting a federal gun buyback program. Three Manitoba Conservative MPs took part in that rally. Kildonan St. Paul MP Raquel Dancho says the rally was held at City Hall because Winnipeg is one of the few jurisdictions where police are administering the program.
10: The idea that we would have taxpayer dollars going towards police resources that would support the confiscation regime when we have such limited policing resources, it really seems very unfair and nonsensical.
5: Winnipeg's mayor was not at City Hall during that rally. And the owner of a cottage that burned down during the Lynn Lake forest fire and seven people who fled that fire have sued mining company Alamos Gold. In a lawsuit filed July 6th, the plaintiffs claim the gold miner started a controlled burn in May 2025 and let it get out of control. They are seeking $95,000 and other damages. Their allegations have not been proven in court and no statement of defense has been filed. Alamos Gold told CBC News in 2025 it had permits for the controlled burn and rejected allegations of negligence. You can find the latest news updated throughout the day. All you have to do is head to cbc.ca/Manitoba.
2: Thank you very much, Heather.
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2: 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You're listening to Information Radio on CBC Radio 1. I'm Chloe Friesen, joined by Abby Adeyemi. He's here with a look at the weather forecast.
11: Yeah, good morning once again, Chloe. The south is clear of those heat alerts, though we're still enjoying some sunny conditions outside and the humidity. You will feel it today. Then if you look up north, wildfire smoke and intense heat have really triggered this air quality and heat warnings across the south, the central and the northern regions this morning. Though we will see relief from the smoke, it is expected to swing in sometime on Thursday when we notice this shifting in the winds are beginning to clear the air. The Red River Valley at this time, warm start, temperatures hovering near 21 degrees depending on where you are in the city. The day is going to be bringing mainly sunny skies with some clouds building this afternoon and of course some humid conditions. Winnipeg is heading for a hot high of 29 today, which will feel closer to 32. Now, across the southern regions, we're seeing temperatures sit between 15 and 21 also under mostly sunny conditions and highs climbing into the upper 20s. In the Pembina Valley region, we're seeing sunny skies there, 21 degrees heading to 28. It's going to feel close to 35. In the Westman region, 18, 19 under mixed skies, a mix of sun and clouds, expecting a high of 27 today. There's a risk of late thunderstorms in that part of the province. And of course, the Parkland region, we're seeing clear skies there, 16 degrees at this time, warming close to 30 degrees. For the Interlake region, 18 degrees heading to a high of 28 later in the day. And then we get into the northern part where we're dealing with both smoke and air quality warning, and of course, heat warnings there. Temperatures between 15 and 19. The Parr, Flin Flon, Norway House, we're looking at 19 degrees there, heading close to 30 degrees. Thompson is currently at 17 with smoky conditions, aiming for a high of 28. While for the Lynn Lake area, we're seeing 16 degrees, 17 degrees, depending on where you are, aiming for a high of 27. Gillam is at 18 degrees, aiming for a high of 27. Also, there's a good chance of afternoon storms there. Then further north, 16 degrees around Sedula Lake, looking for a high of 27 with a good chance of late showers. While Churchill remains sunny at 15 degrees with a high of 22 and some gusty winds in the mix later. So it's more like a southern sunshine and hazy hot air quality and, of course, a lot in the northern part of the province. We're expecting a high of 29 today in the city. Current temperatures, 21 at the Fox.
2: All right. Thank you, Abby.
11: Thank you.
2: That is CBC's Abby Adeyemi. I'm now joined by Corey Funk with an update on the commute. How's it going out there?
12: Going okay. It's been pretty quiet so far out there on the commute. Haven't heard of any major issues yet. But if you're walking your bike and you drive and you see something, you can give me a call on the CBC commuter line. That number, 204-788-3093.
2: All right. Thank you very much, Corey.
12: Thank you.
2: Well, we have a new contest to announce here on Information Radio. 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It's all happening August 7th, 8th, and 9th, and CBC is a proud sponsor. And we have a round-trip flight from Winnipeg to Flin Flon and a hotel stay to give away to you and your guest. 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Each correct answer is an entry, and a draw will take place Friday, July 17th. You and your guests have to be 18 or over to enter. Here is today's clue. I'm going to read it twice, so listen carefully. This tribute to one of Winnipeg's most violent days is a bloody way to start your Saturday. Again, this tribute to one of Winnipeg's most violent days is a bloody way to start your Saturday. Once again, if you know the answer, you can email win@cbc.ca or call our listener line. I'm just going to get that number here from Corey Funk. Our listener line escapes me at the moment. 204-788 3205. It is on the screen for you if you're watching on YouTube. Thank you. Or you can email win@cbc.ca. Each correct answer, again, is an entry, and a draw will take place Friday, July 17th. You and your guest have to be 18 years old or over.
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2: Well, it is summer, a lovely time to be outside if it's not too hot out there. And it is that time of year. Fish flies are back in town. The type of mayfly looks like, I guess you could call it a tiny dragonfly with transparent wings and smaller tails. They also happen to smell like fish. It's estimated that up to 100 million of these insects live in each square kilometer at the bottom of Lake Winnipeg. And in places like Gimli, they surface on land in hordes so big they need to be shoveled off the sidewalks. I know, walking into work today, I saw two on the door that I came through. Jordan Bannerman is an instructor of entomology at the University of Manitoba, and he joins me now. Good morning.
14: Good morning. Thanks for having me.
2: I don't know how my description was of a fish fly, but how would you describe them? And tell us about their life cycle.
14: They're a fairly large, very kind of primitive looking aquatic insect. So they have very large triangular wings, two long tails, and a very long slender body. They tend to be kind of tan, brownish in color. And the species that we have, particularly in Lake Winnipeg, for as far as fish flies or mayflies go, are very large as well, very noticeable.
2: And is it true that they spend most of their life underwater?
14: Yeah, so they actually have a very long life cycle. They spend up to about 2 years in their juvenile stage, which is aquatic underwater, down in the mud at the bottom of the lake. And then they only live for about 2 days as adult insects, which is quite remarkable.
2: So the mayflies I saw this morning, they're only going to last like a day more.
14: Yeah. They emerge one day, they go to land, they will molt their skin one more time, and then the next day they return to the air to mate, and then they return to the water to lay their eggs, and that's it.
2: That's a very busy 2 days. I'm curious, their name, fish fly, how'd they get that one?
14: You know, so that's a very Manitoba local thing. There's a couple different reasons I would speculate. One, of course, anyone who's been up along the shores of Lake Winnipeg this time of year, when these mayflies, the ones that don't make it back to the water, when they start dying in high numbers, when they start decomposing, they actually produce essentially the same chemical as a rotting fish does. So they don't smell very good. They kind of smell like rotting fish, particularly in areas where there's a lot of them. But another aspect is that they're actually really important fish food as well. They are very important in the water as food for many of our important fish species in the lake, as well as birds and other insects, for example, once they get onto land.
2: So they do have a purpose within the ecosystem. They're not just annoying little flies that kind of emerge every summer.
14: Yeah, they are fundamentally important to the health of the Lake Winnipeg ecosystem. They're also found in many of our other lakes in the province, although not in as high numbers. And they're also found, the ones we're seeing in the city here right now are actually coming out of the Red River as well.
2: Oh, really? Okay, I was wondering how they got here.
14: Yeah. So we don't have the same numbers in the Red or the Assiniboine River as Lake Winnipeg, but there's still a lot. And the ones that we see around, Winnipeg or any other of the southern cities are coming from some of those rivers.
2: We've had a very hot last couple of days, at least here. How does the weather affect their life cycle and kind of when they emerge from the water?
14: So the adults have a really short life cycle, so it's very important for them to kind of synchronize their emergence so that they emerge when all of the other insects have emerged as well, so that they can be successful in mating. So there seems to be a few cues that kind of time when this mass emergence occurs, but one of the big ones is temperature. So it always, each year, it tends to be around when the surface temperatures in the lake hit around 20 degrees. There's also probably some weather cues and a few other things that factor into it as well.
2: In terms of population, have we seen any changes over the years? Are these are they safe? Are their populations as high as they should be?
14: We have seen actually kind of historical collapses in these insects, for example, in Lake Erie. But there's also a good kind of success story on their populations rebuilding. The populations in Lake Winnipeg seem to be reasonably healthy, but we also do have evidence that they have declined, at least when we look at a really long time frame, like around 100 years. The densities are lower, but they're still holding in there. There are a lot of environmental threats to the lake, and we are kind of concerned, and these the populations are monitored.
2: Jordan, I can't let you go without asking about people eating fish flies. I have seen a video of someone in Gimli doing this. I know your colleague Jason Gibbs has said that these insects are indeed edible and high in protein, and some people say they taste like buttered popcorn. Have you tried this?
14: I have not. I don't know if I could to bring myself to do it, but I've heard the same thing. I've seen it. You know, obviously the fresh ones, the ones that are just coming out. But yeah, it's something that the odd person does partake.
2: Could you consider them seafood?
14: Close enough.
2: Maybe.
14: They're not all that different from a shrimp or a crayfish. Yeah.
2: All right. I might need a little bit more motivation to try it myself. I think I'm going to hold off for a little bit. But Jordan, I really appreciate your time this morning. Thank you.
14: Yeah, thanks for having me.
2: Jordan Bannerman is an entomology instructor at the University of Manitoba.
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2: We are nearing the end of the 7 o'clock hour here, but coming up after 8 o'clock, as cases of Cyclospora continue to rise across the U.S., many Canadians may be wondering if their fruits and vegetables are safe to eat. Later on the show, we're going to talk to a director with Canada's National Microbiology Laboratory about why Canada hasn't seen any cases of the parasite so far. But coming up next, the province has been experiencing a historic heat wave since Saturday. Yesterday alone, humidex values reached 45 degrees, and the heat warnings continue today for much of northern Manitoba, with temperatures in the late 20s every day across the province here, at least until Sunday. The heat can be very hard on anyone, especially those who are vulnerable and those without access to air conditioning. Three Winnipeg care homes are currently without air conditioning, according to the Winnipeg Regional Health Authority. Dawnwood Personal Care Home has now installed AC in each room unit. Pembina Place says they are installing large air conditioners on each floor. And AC is also out at Middlechurch Personal Care Home in West St. Paul. That's where Sherry Shinduck says her elderly father is struggling. It's where a mechanical issue is affecting air conditioning in some areas of the building. And Sherry contacted CBC with her story, and she joins us now over Zoom. Good morning.
15: Good morning.
2: So you called CBC yesterday to talk about your concerns. What has been happening at your father's care home?
15: Yeah, I know. I visited my dad last week on Thursday, and was faced with the extreme heat in the on his unit, and the staff there had indicated it had been out for a while. I was actually told it was out since Wednesday. They had indicated that maintenance and the management was aware that they were calling the maintenance team. Friday, no solution came. Maintenance team was out, but they put a couple fans in a hallway. But when the weather has been that the extreme heat that we've been having, those fans are just moving some hot air around, and it was obvious. As soon as they were installed, they weren't making a difference. Saturday comes, I believe the maintenance crew is out again. Now they indicate that a part is needed. And at that point, a critical decision should have been made to determine what needed to be done to restore the conditions in the place. The levels were hitting 34 plus degrees is what I was told by staff through the weekend. Yesterday morning, I was back there at 32 degrees. It's still being registered in the place. There was no changes in terms of what they brought in for coolant devices. They did install a portable device yesterday, late, early evening, that has not brought any noticeable difference. I did go back in the evening, and it's the care of those individuals. I've witnessed a number of them in there. My dad, obviously, I'm spending time with, and he was just recovering from a respiratory issue that really knocked him down, and eating has been a big thing, and we've been struggling there, and he was bouncing back, and then this heat. They've indicated to me that he's not eating because it's too hot, and the condition is just not right. It's unacceptable to the decisions that were made in terms of what was put in place for any type of cooling device to try to regulate the temperature in that facility.
2: The cooling device you're talking about, is that like a portable air conditioner? Is that in his room?
15: Well, no, that the solution was fans. They put two fans, and I wouldn't even say they were industrial size, in the hallways. So there's the facility is structured with two sort of hallways and the nursing station in the middle with the dining area. So two fans in a hallway. That air was not circulating well. It was not reaching or had the ability to even get into the residents' rooms. The rooms are just stifling. And it was only on Monday, after a number of calls, you know, they do say that they're on it and they're actioning it, but it was only Monday late that they brought in. And all I could see when I went back, there was one portable air conditioning unit in one resident's room. It's not sufficient to drive the temperature to bring it down to what would be acceptable and comfortable for those residents.
2: You've also mentioned that the heat has also impacted staffing at the care home. What have you heard or seen about that?
15: Yeah, absolutely. I expected it. When I phoned the care facility on Saturday to see if things had changed, it hadn't, and staff were calling in sick, which I would expect. The condition is not favorable, and so they're short staffed. They indicated to me they were short staffed when I was there. You know, I seen staff that were, you know, I do believe they're trying to do their best and do the right thing for the residents there, but they're taking breaks. I saw them sitting in front of fans, you know, eating popsicles, trying to their best to keep cool. They need to maintain that so that they have the energy to maintain the residents, but it was definitely impacting the staff as well.
2: The Winnipeg Regional Health Authority, which oversees the care home, says it has, quote, interim cooling measures like air-conditioned common areas and portable cooling equipment. They also say that staff are encouraging time in cooler spaces and offering extra fluids and colder foods to residents. What's your response to that? What has your experience been?
15: Well, I definitely know that they're trying to now move staff down to areas where there is air conditioning. So when I was there yesterday, I actually, my dad hadn't been moved all morning, and I was told he hadn't eaten all morning. So I did encourage him to get down to the cooler space. So they're trying their best. They're limited on space, but they're trying their best to bring those staff, the members, the residents down. But those residents are struggling. I witnessed a number of them as they're being brought. And I know my dad calls his room his apartment. It's his home. It's his comfort space. And they've brought them down. And there's, you know, I've heard them saying, "Where are you taking me? What are you doing? I want to go back." They don't understand. So the stress that it's putting on these residents, not understanding and why things are the way they are. I do believe they're trying their best. I mean, the days I was there, my dad did not have ice water in his room. I had to go and actually get that for him. So I think the shortage of the staff has impacted the care. Just in general, the day-to-day care that they're getting has not been the same over the last few days while they've been struggling with this heat event.
2: What do you tell your dad when you go visit? What do you talk about during this time?
15: Most of it is I'm bringing in food to try to supplement something that is better than a hot meal that he's not interested in eating right now. So I've been bringing in, you know, fruits, watermelon, cherries. And as soon as I come in, he's interested in that. But my questions are usually, are you feeling okay? I've been, you know, taking Clos and trying to cool him down. I mean, I brought a fan for his room. I don't think it's doing a lot because it's, like I said, it's just hot air in there that's being moved around right now. There isn't enough cooling devices. I haven't been to the facility this morning. I haven't checked in yet this morning. I will be going after this call. I'm looking to see that temperature gauge on the wall showing something below 32. But you know, I just try to encourage my dad to eat. I encourage him to go and spend time in the cooling spaces, even though that's not where he's most comfortable. But it's the temperature down there at least is much more tolerable. I actually, when I went back in the evening, he was down in the in the lower levels in the cooling space, and I can just see the demeanor on him was better. You can see that bringing their temperatures down a little bit did help for those individuals.
2: Sherry, we just got about 20 seconds left here, but is there a solution you have in mind? Like how could residents be better protected in events like this in the future?
15: Yeah, I think a full review of what happened needs to be done here. I think it was a bit of a perfect storm. There was decision makers. It's vacation season. You know, some key decision makers weren't there. I think, I don't know if there was a telephone train here and trying to get the right communication, having people on site that make decisions to really feel and understand what's going on there. Communication with families. We weren't communicated. Communication didn't come out till Monday. That needs to be key here too. And portable devices, cooling devices in the residents' rooms were a must in this situation.
2: Sherry, I really appreciate your time this morning. Thank you.
15: Well, I thank you guys too.
2: Sherry Shindrook is a concerned Winnipegger. Her father is a resident at Middle Church Personal Care Home in West St. Paul. CBC did reach out to the Winnipeg Regional Health Authority for more information. In an email to CBC, a spokesperson said, quote, at Middle Church Home, a mechanical issue affecting air conditioning in a limited area of the home is being fixed as quickly as possible. In the meantime, residents are being supported with interim cooling measures, including access to air-conditioned common areas and portable cooling equipment where needed. Staff are also using established heat mitigation strategies, such as encouraging time in cooler spaces, offering extra fluids and cool foods, and promoting airflow throughout the home. Goes on to say, the health, comfort, and well-being of residents remain our top priority, and staff continue to monitor residents closely while this work is underway, end quote. It's time now to head to news headlines with CBC's Heather Wells.
5: Good morning. Well, Winnipeg soccer fans have been waiting for this news. After months of speculation, we now know Winnipeg will soon be home to a professional women's soccer team. The Northern Super League has announced its newest team will play out of Winnipeg, and that will be the league's seventh franchise. So we'll hear more on that. And hundreds of people stood in 34-degree heat at Winnipeg City Hall's courtyard yesterday, protesting a federal gun buyback program. Three Manitoba Conservative MPs took part in that rally. We'll hear from one in our next local news at 8:30.
2: All right. Thank you, Heather.
5: Thank you.
2: And we here on Information Radio are working on getting in contact with Rob Gale, potentially one of the co-owners of that new NSL Winnipeg team. Lots to come here on Information Radio. Stay with us. World Report is next.
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19: I'm Pia Chattopadhyay. After almost 200 years, a historic lighthouse on a remote island off the coast of Nova Scotia is facing an uncertain future. We'll speak with a former keeper of the lighthouse who is now in a fight to preserve the centuries-old structure. That's coming up on The Current.
20: This is World Report. Good morning. I'm Marcia Young.
1: Prime Minister Mark Carney's push to build infrastructure is running into friction with First Nations leaders. The Assembly of First Nations is holding its annual gathering in Ottawa today. Chiefs say they welcome the economic development, but are warning Ottawa that consultation is a crucial step in the process. Olivia Stefanovic reports.
21: There's been a shift on priorities that we feel.
22: After working for a little over a year with Prime Minister Mark Carney, Assembly of First Nations National Chief Cindy Woodhouse-Niepenack can't say Carney considers the relationship with First Nations as the most important, like his predecessor.
21: It's different than what it was with Justin Trudeau, for sure.
22: One of the main differences is Carney's push to build major infrastructure projects as a way for Canada to assert its sovereignty and become less reliant on the U.S.
23: They want to expedite this process without coming to the table and talking to us.
22: Joanna Bernard is the AFN regional chief for New Brunswick. She says First Nations want economic development, but they want it done responsibly. And they need to be more involved as stakeholders, owners, and investors.
23: We're no longer going to be giving up our resources for a little bit of money here and there for education or housing. Those days are over.
22: Part of this week's AFN gathering will focus on planning another meeting. This one, a historic first between the AFN, premiers, and the Prime Minister, scheduled for this fall. Olivia Stefanovic, CBC News, Ottawa.
1: Environment Canada is issuing warnings and alerts across several provinces. Experts say temperatures in some regions could reach the mid-40s. It has health authorities concerned about heat-related illnesses. CBC's Talia Sarve has more.
24: You leave this apartment?
25: Yes. Going door-to-door, health workers in Montreal, like Runa Lila, hand out cooling kits. It's here keeping cool isn't just for comfort, but a necessity.
24: Some family, they don't have the AC. So in that case, this is very important.
25: From southeast Saskatchewan to Quebec's west, Canada is feeling the heat. Four provinces under warnings this week. Jennifer Vanos researches connections between extreme heat and human health. She urges Canadians to take precautions, particularly children, seniors, and those with pre-existing illnesses.
26: Pay attention to your body. Stay hydrated. If you're going to do activity, do it earlier in the day or find an indoor space that's cool to do it. Check in on each other.
25: 2026 is on track to be one of the hottest years on record globally, which many climate scientists attribute to human-caused climate change. It comes as heat waves continue to grip Europe, where thousands of related deaths were reported in June. Talia Sarve, CBC News, Toronto.
1: An ICE agent claims he feared for public safety when he shot and killed a motorist. A man was killed in Maine during an immigration operation yesterday morning. This is the second time in a week that a person has been shot and killed by an immigration official. I'm joined by the CBC's Katie Nicholson in Washington. And Katie, what do we know?
27: It's not a whole lot. We know that yesterday morning ICE agents were conducting an operation in Biddeford, Maine. It's roughly 30 kilometers south of Portland. And they shot and killed this 26-year-old man from Colombia. And he was in a white Kia. Video of the scene in the aftermath, they show ICE agents pulling the man's limp body from the Kia and multiple bullet holes in the front windshield. And what led up to that moment is now under intense scrutiny. The U.S. Department of Homeland Security said that ICE tried to stop the car, and they allege it was coming from an address they were targeting and that the car attempted to flee the scene. And the ICE officer fired because he was, quote, fearing for public safety. But Maine Senator Angus King is among the many questioning that statement from DHS.
28: The bottom line is you have to either fear for your own safety or the safety of others. And so far, we haven't seen evidence of that.
27: Now, King says that the DHS secretary also told him the man was not the target of the ICE operation. And of course, this comes within a week of ICE agents fatally shooting a 52-year-old Mexican man who was also not the target of a removal operation.
1: These are not the first high-profile shooting deaths by ICE agents. What more can you tell us?
27: Well, look, it comes as prosecutors in Minnesota are still trying to get to the bottom of the ICE-involved shooting that took the lives of Renee Good. And a few weeks later, it was Alex Preddy. There's also this wider scrutiny. The way that ICE has conducted itself continues to spark outrage and protests in the country, including now a ramping up of that dissent in Maine.
1: All right. Thank you, Katie.
27: You're welcome.
1: The CBC's Katie Nicholson in Washington, in Bahrain. Police and paramedics rushed towards a cloud of smoke in the capital, Manama. It was one of the areas targeted by Iranian airstrikes overnight. Iran's Revolutionary Guard put out a statement that was read on the local state media.
0: The Islamic Revolutionary Guard Corps said several weapons support depots, a satellite communication center, and accommodation buildings for U.S. forces in Bahrain had been targeted in the second wave of Operation Nasser II.
1: Both the U.S. and Iran are vying to control the Strait of Hormuz. U.S. President Donald Trump is now floating the idea of charging a toll for safe passage through the waterway, something he had called illegal. Iran is accusing the U.S. of inciting vessels to use an illegal route. Iran says cooperation with the U.S. would result in damage, delays, and a global energy crisis. Civilian seafarers are the ones paying the price in the Strait of Hormuz. Yesterday, an Iranian cruise missile tore into two UAE-flagged oil tankers in Omani waters. An Indian sailor was killed and several others wounded. The CBC's Susan Ormiston is in Mumbai following the story. And Susan, what is the response from the Indian government?
3: Well, look, I mean, this has just highlighted the vulnerability of Indian seafarers in this war. I mean, the Iranian strike on the Al Bahia and the Mombasa killed one Indian seafarer, injuring eight others, and six of those were also Indian nationals. So India provides about a fifth of the entire crew on commercial vessels globally. And since March 1st, nine of those people have died. So this morning, the Indian Foreign Ministry summoned Iran's deputy ambassador in Delhi to register a formal complaint to Iran. And in a statement, India said it's deeply concerned and that targeting of commercial shipping must cease.
1: How does the latest hostility affect international shipping?
3: Well, it's not changing the crews. Many of them are stuck there behind the Strait of Hormuz. We talked to one Indian captain last week who got out, but he said he would not be going back to the Gulf until this war is over. For many of the crew, though, that's not an option. They have to bring home wages. But it's really increasing pressure again on India's Prime Minister Narendra Modi to keep mariners' safety at the top of his political agenda. I mean, families are asking for compensation for their deaths. You know, the pictures of bodies coming back from the Gulf, of course, are a very difficult thing for the country to see.
1: Thank you, Susan.
3: You're welcome.
1: The CBC's Susan Ormiston in Mumbai. You don't have to cross the Atlantic to find passionate French soccer fans. Just head to the southern coast of Newfoundland. Ahead of today's World Cup semifinal match between Spain and France, locals in Fortune say they'll be cheering for their neighbors on Saint-Pierre and Miquelon. Laura Howells explains.
4: If Canada couldn't do it, why not have our neighbors bring it home?
6: Ambrose Price is by the ferry terminal in Fortune, the small Newfoundland town where you catch the boat to France, just 90 minutes away.
4: We're so close, you could literally kick a soccer ball from here to St. Pierre if you wanted to.
6: The French islands of Saint-Pierre and Miquelon are about 45 kilometers off the coast, and it's a far cry from rural Newfoundland. They use the Euro, different electrical outlets, French cars on the street, shops close between noon and 2. Jennifer Robert manages the ferry service.
7: You get a lot of people from St. Pierre who buy cabins and cottages and spend their summers here in Newfoundland. And then you also just get people coming back and forth all the time.
6: There's a long history connecting the two places. Joshua de Lazarga lives in Miquelon.
8: So we are islanders there. We are islanders. So there is something special when we are from Ireland.
6: Brian Rose grew up playing hockey against teams in St. Pierre. There's a sports rivalry there. But in the World Cup, he's laying down arms.
9: You know, we were cheering for Canada while we were in the big match, but now that we're not, we're hoping our friends can have some success.
6: Ambrose Price will be watching the match later today.
4: We really hope that they bring home that cup.
6: Laura Howells, CBC News, Fortune, Newfoundland and Labrador.
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0: Good morning, Manitoba. I'm Chloe Friesen, filling in this morning for Marcy Marcuse. 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Women's professional soccer is coming to Winnipeg. The city was chosen as the Northern Super League's first expansion team location. We're going to speak with one of the co-founders coming up on the show as well. Cases of cyclospora continue to rise across the U.S., and many Canadians may be wondering if their fruits and vegetables are safe to eat. We'll talk to a director with Canada's National Microbiology Laboratory about why Canada hasn't seen any cases of the parasite so far. But first, it's time now for news headlines with CBC's Heather Wells.
1: Good morning. Well, seniors at three Winnipeg personal care homes are feeling the heat. Air conditioning is out or limited at Dawnwood Personal Care Home, Pembina Place PCH, and the Middle Church Home of Winnipeg. Sherry Shindruck's father is a resident at Middle Church, and she says that facility's been without air conditioning for several days, and what's being done to restore it, she says, is not good enough. Opipon Napiwin Cree Nation says it still isn't getting clear answers about when that community's power will return. The First Nation declared a local state of emergency late last month as wildfire burned nearby. I'll be back with more on those stories and others coming up at 8:30.
0: All right. Thank you very much, Heather.
1: Thank you.
0: Well, let's say good morning to the Information Radio team here. Darren Morash is our YouTube live stream producer, and Abby Adiemi, our technical producer, has been keeping an eye on that weather forecast.
2: Yes, sunny in the southern parts of the province, while for the central and the northern region, we have smoke and heat warnings in place. Winnipeg, we are at 22, aiming for 29. It's going to feel close to 33.
0: All right. Thank you, Abby.
2: Thank you.
0: And turning to show director Corey Funk, who's been keeping an eye on the commute.
3: Yeah, quiet commute overall so far here in the city. But if you do see something going on, if you're walking, you're biking, you're driving, you can give me a call on the CBC commuter line. That number, 204-788-3093.

0: Well, more than 3,000 cases of cyclospora have been reported across Michigan and Ohio, according to state health officials. On Friday, the Centers for Disease Control and Prevention reported 843 confirmed cases across 31 U.S. states. The parasite can cause symptoms including nausea, weight loss, and watery diarrhea. A spokesperson for the Public Health Agency of Canada has said cyclospora is, quote, not commonly found on food and is not in drinking water in Canada. Nevertheless, many Canadians have understandable concerns about the parasite. Céline Nadon is director with Canada's National Microbiology Laboratory, part of the Public Health Agency of Canada. She joins me this morning in studio. Good morning.
1: Hi.
0: So, what is cyclospora? How sick does this really make you?
1: So cyclospora is a parasite. It's a type of microorganism, and it causes an intestinal illness. And, you know, it's no wonder people get concerned when you hear and read headlines that include things like explosive diarrhea. So of course, Canadians are wondering, what is this and should they be concerned? People become infected with this parasite when they consume eat or drink food or water that's been contaminated with the parasite. And now human waste or fecal material is the ultimate source of contamination. The parasite's endemic in subtropical and tropical regions of the world, so not in Canada.
0: Do we know why we're seeing cases increase so rapidly in the U.S. right now?
1: Well, we typically see cases increase in the summertime. Canada does see about 300 cases of cyclospora every year, and it peaks in the summer related to the hot temperatures. We don't have any outbreaks that we are investigating right now. We expect a small increase over the summer months. Most or many of those cases that we do see in Canada are associated with travel. So people leave the country to one of these endemic regions, acquire the illness there, and then are diagnosed back at home. Or they come from consuming produce, fresh produce that's been imported from these regions.
0: That was one of my questions, because I'm seeing a lot of talk. I know that my own mom messaged me, right? People get really worried about this stuff, right? As you said, the headlines are scary, saying you should watch out if you're buying any fruit or vegetables from the U.S. Is that a valid concern? Should we be looking at our fruit or vegetables and washing them if they're from the U.S.? Does that help?
1: So this particular parasite can be difficult to remove. So washing it might not remove it from your fresh fruits and vegetables. But there are definitely things that Canadians can do to reduce their risk. And this is what I told my own mother when she called me with these same questions.
0: Amazing.
1: A few days ago. Follow basic food safety handling practices in your own kitchen. And so washing your fruits and vegetables under cool running water, cutting away damaged parts, paying attention to expiry dates. If you have produce from fresh fruits and vegetables from these endemic regions, you can cook them.
0: Okay, and that will help.
1: Or eat locally grown produce. Hmm. Eat fresh fruits and vegetables that are grown in Canada.
0: Is there, because we're seeing this and we're seeing the connection of fruits and vegetables being part of this, will any, should transport and the sale of vegetables and fruits from these areas be stopped? Like, is there any talk about putting recalls out?
1: So, you know, one thing that's important to know, that if and when there are cases or outbreaks that happen here in Canada, we have systems in place to detect and respond and investigate to them. Hmm. And that would include identifying the source and putting out any food recalls or restrictions or advice when we know what the source is.
0: For folks who are maybe at the grocery store, heading to the grocery store, or even traveling to the U.S., maybe in some of these areas, what's your best piece of advice?
1: For travelers, follow the local public health advice of where you are traveling. And that's your best source of information. It's the public health advice for the local place. Another important thing to know is that if you do have symptoms, you should see your healthcare provider and follow any testing and treatment advice that they give you. And then local or provincial public health officials can investigate to help figure out where it came from. It's also, you know, to help not to worry too much, that we do have systems in place to detect, and surveillance is underway. Innovations in science are happening to help us understand this parasite, which we, compared to other diseases transmitted by food and water, we know a lot less. And take those steps to reduce your risk by looking for local produce, following food safety practices, and cooking produce from those endemic regions.
0: There's nothing like a good, like, apple or strawberry crisp as well, right? Like,
1: you know it. It's summertime.
0: Perfect. Yeah. All right. Celine, thank you so much for joining us and helping us understand and clear some of this concern up.
1: Thanks for having me.
0: Celine Nadon is a director with Canada's National Microbiology Laboratory based in Winnipeg.
2: Feel that?
3: That's the thrill of the Northern Super League. And it's back on CBC Gem, with six fierce clubs battling all season long for glory. From coast to coast, Canada's first professional women's soccer league is bringing the heat. For the fans who live for the roar of the crowd, the last-minute winner, and the moments that make sports unforgettable, this is your season. Watch the Northern Super League all season on CBC Gem.
0: And here in Winnipeg, we have all the more reason to watch the Northern Super League. As you've been hearing in the news, Winnipeg will be the home to the NSL's newest team. Here is its co-founder, Winnipeg-based soccer star Desiree Scott, introducing the team on Instagram.
4: People doubt us in Winnipeg, what we're capable of. Like no good players could be from here. Nothing is expected of us, so we fight for everything we get. And we work harder than anyone that thinks it's going to be.

0: destroy doubt.
1: Oh, I have chills. That is Desiree Scott, a.k.a. The Destroyer, introducing the new Winnipeg Northern Super League team on Instagram. And a former Winnipeg Valor FC coach, Rob Gale, will co-found that team with her and co-own it. Rob joins us this morning. Hello.
2: Good morning. How are you?
1: Good. How does it feel to finally have the news out there?
2: Yes, very excited. It's been many months and hard work in the making, but we've known for a little while, and now to be able to reveal it to the public and celebrate with all the soccer community and the Winnipeg community at large is really pleasing.
1: Can you take us to the beginning? At what point did you think or recognize that Winnipeg would be a good spot for an NSL team?
2: I think I came here in 2005. It's a long time we've had a professional women's sports team, let me tell you, and having done it with the CPL, and as soon as Desi and I knew that the NSL was launching, I think our first conversation around this was in May 2024.
1: Okay, long time coming.
2: We said we need to bring this to Winnipeg, as Desi says in the promo video there on Instagram. It's a long time coming, and why not us on the world stage?
1: Folks will know your name. You used to coach the professional men's team here in Winnipeg.

0: out in Portland. What do you think you'll bring from that time here to Winnipeg?
1: Yeah, I was very fortunate to work with the Portland Thorns, probably the flagship women's soccer team in world football, and has been for many, many years. Passionate fan base, very similar community to Winnipeg, diverse, loves its sports, very welcoming to everybody. And if you can keep that engagement and that community, and we can make the fan experience and match day experience absolutely top level. Plus, the beauty of the Northern Super League is it really can be one of the top women's leagues in the world. And in its first year, it's established itself as that. So we have the chance to bring the world's best talent to Winnipeg.
0: And Rob, we know that you co-own the team, but you're a coach. Will you be involved in coaching the team at all, having your lengthy coaching experience?
1: No, this is not for me to coach. Desi and I feel that with our passion for the project and everything else, we were better served trying to get the team up and running and to bring it here and offer our support, having brought a club to Winnipeg with the CPL as well and being involved in that. I think my expertise can help in the other levels of the game and provide some opportunities, hopefully for Manitobans and more female coaching staff down the line as we build something for the long-lasting future here.
0: How hard do you think it'll be not to just, you know, share a tip or trick or two while you're around the squad?
1: No, I understand my role, and I'm going to stay firmly in my lane and just be a support and enjoy it as a fan as well. What a great privilege for us to be able to have professional soccer here back in Winnipeg.
0: Rob, when the news came out at around 7 a.m. here, we were throwing back and forth some name ideas. Do we have an official name of this team yet?
1: No, we're going to guide everybody. Actually, the website is up and running now, wpgnsl.ca, and we're going to have a fan guess the name competition.
0: Ooh.
1: There's QR codes for that. There's a draw, the mascot competition. There's going to be a lot of things that we want to make sure all of Manitoba are involved in building this club's identity and what it means to people here. So no official name yet.
0: Okay, but there is one. We just have to guess it. Is that what you're saying?
1: No, you can guess the name and you can predict what it might become.
0: Okay, so it might be what you suggest.
1: Absolutely.
0: Oh, I gotcha. That's very fun. Very fascinating. I'm not sure how the NSL works in terms of making teams in drafts. I know like PWHL has a bunch of expansion teams. That's probably the closest example I have in terms of drafting and adding players. How does the NSL work? Where is this team base going to come from?
1: So no, in terms of the expansion, there's not a draft. We have to compete with all the other teams to sign players, just like building a brand new club. So we have the pick of players worldwide. Very similar to Vela previously, and because this league is by Canadians for Canadians, we want to have Manitoba players, young female athletes competing and playing in our team.
0: All right. Any Manitobans you have your eye on yet?
1: Yes, many. I was out scouting the Prairie Premier League recently, and the Bonnie Vitale team just won the inaugural one of that, which is an awesome achievement. But there's FC Manitoba, Lucania are in those teams. We have many talented players across the country in youth sports, also down in the States at NCAA. And like Desi, there's a lot of athletes who've had to go abroad and try and find opportunities there. And we're just so delighted now that they can fulfill their dreams here at home.
0: Rob, can you remind us, when will all of this kick off here in Winnipeg? I know there's a lot of building and planning to do, but when can we expect some games here?
1: So the season will begin April 2027, so not too far away. A little bit of a hurry up and get things moving here for us in terms of building the squad. But we will hope to have our first game, depending on venue and everything, confirmed by at the latest June 2027. So not long to wait, fans.
0: Such good news. Rob, thank you so much for joining us.
1: My absolute pleasure. Thank you guys for all your support.
0: Rob Gale.

0: again.
1: That's Do It Again by Benet featuring Mallrat. That was actually the official song of the FIFA Women's World Cup in 2023. It's now time for your CBC local news.
2: This is CBC News. Good morning. I'm Heather Wells in Winnipeg at 8:30. Sunny, 22 degrees. That heat warning has ended. We still will feel warm. A high today of 29. Increasing afternoon clouds as well. Well, professional women's soccer is coming to Winnipeg. Months of speculation are over, and we now know Winnipeg is the Northern Super League's seventh franchise team. Details from CBC reporter Gavin Axelrod.
3: It's what many soccer fans have been asking for. The Northern Super League has announced its newest team will play in Winnipeg. Canada's Professional Women's Soccer League currently has clubs in Calgary, Halifax, Montreal, Ottawa, Toronto, and Vancouver. Last year, the NSL started the expansion process for the 2027 season, focusing on markets in the central and western part of the country. It's expected the Winnipeg team will play at the Ralph Contafio Soccer Complex on Waverly Street. City Council approved a $600,000 grant to pay for upgrades to artificial turf and lighting at the facility. There are other renovations needed, but the city isn't paying for those. We'll learn more later this morning at a news conference at the Forks. Gavin Axelrod, CBC News, Winnipeg.
2: Seniors living in three personal care homes in the Winnipeg area are struggling with heat and no air conditioning. The Winnipeg Regional Health Authority confirms it is a problem in Dawnwood PCH, Pembina Place, and Middlechurch personal care homes. Sherry Shindrick's father lives in Middlechurch. She says staff have been doing what they can with fans in the hallways, but the rooms are still too hot.
4: 32 degrees, it's still being registered in the place. There was no changes in terms of what they brought in for cooling devices. They did install a portable device yesterday, early evening, that has not brought any noticeable difference.
2: Shindrick says the heat is impacting her father's health because it's too hot to eat. She says staff are also calling in sick. The Winnipeg Regional Health Authority says a mechanical issue is affecting air conditioning in some areas of that home, and crews are working to fix the problem as quickly as possible. A number of summer camps in Winnipeg have been slashing outdoor time during the heat wave. The Winnipeg School Division says it's important to keep their programming going because many families don't have air conditioning at home. On scorching days, they're reducing physical activity. In the south end, the Fort White Alive camp is having breaks held inside, looking at more water activities. Leah Smith is with that camp.
5: Overheating holds a lot of havoc on the body, and especially with children that might not have that kind of experience understanding what their body is communicating when they're really hot. So it's really our job to make those decisions for them.
2: Provincial baseball championships changed schedules over the weekend because of the heat. Opipon Napiwin Cree Nation says it still isn't getting clear answers about when the community's power will return. The First Nation declared a local state of emergency late last month as wildfire burned nearby. Most of the 1,100 on-reserve population has left the community. Vice Chief Oliver Dysart feels like the nation's fending for itself. He says it all adds pressure on the hundreds of scattered community members.
6: Because they are displaced. They're away. They're from the comfort of their home, from the comfort of their community, as well as the comfort of their families, because they're all separated within these communities.
2: In an emailed statement, Manitoba Hydro says ongoing wildfires and windy conditions are making the area too dangerous to do detailed inspections or gather estimates for repair times. The owner of a cottage that burned down during the Lynn Lake forest fire and seven people who fled the fire have sued mining company Alamos Gold. In a lawsuit filed July 6th, the plaintiffs claim the gold miner started a controlled burn in May 2025 and let it get out of control. They're seeking $95,000 and other damages. Their allegations have not been proven in court and no statement of defense has been filed. Alamos Gold told CBC News in 2025, it had permits for the controlled burn and rejected allegations of negligence. Three Manitoba Conservative MPs made a rare appearance outside Winnipeg City Hall yesterday. Kildonan St. Paul MP Raquel Dancho, Colin Reynolds of Elmwood Transcona, and Provencher's Ted Falk spoke at a rally against a federal Liberal gun buyback program. Dancho says City Hall was chosen because the Winnipeg Police Service took part in that plan.
0: Unfortunately, Winnipeg is one of the only jurisdictions in the country that's really going along with this nonsensical plan. I'm very proud of our Winnipeg police, very proud of the work they do. Unfortunately, we don't have nearly enough police to keep up, as you know, with the violent crime in this city.
2: The Winnipeg Police Service says violent crime in Winnipeg dropped in 2025. You can find the latest news updated throughout your day. All you have to do is head to cbc.ca/Manitoba.
1: All right. Thank you, Heather.
2: Thank you.
1: Heading to Corey Funk now for a quick update on that commute.
7: Yeah, been quiet commute overall, though Highway 493 from Leaf Rapids to South Indian Lake, that's northern Manitoba, closed because of a fire that just closed yesterday. So I'm sure people are well aware of that in that area, but avoid that if you can. Down here, pretty quiet commute overall.
1: All right, thank you, Corey. Abby Adeyemi has one last look at the forecast.
8: Heat and air quality warnings active for central and northern Manitoba. Smoke is impacting the folks in that region, and it's getting hot due to sunny conditions. For the south, we're seeing temperatures warming close to 30 degrees. At Winnipeg, we get to 29 today.
1: All right. Thank you, Abby. And thank you to Darren Morash, our YouTube live stream producer. And to our associate producers today, Michaela Van Kooten, Kaylin Monkman, and Sophia Peralta Barone. Also, thanks to our show producer, Nelly Gonzalez, and our senior producer of audio, Leif Larson. I'm Chloe Friesen, filling in for Marcy Marcusa. I will be back with you again tomorrow. Looking forward to it. The Current is next.

0: we're going to keep the straight, and we'll probably run it. We'll become the guardian of the straight.
1: The American president is vowing to do whatever it takes to keep the Strait of Hormuz open, but Iran says not so fast. The vital waterway is proving to be quite the juggernaut in the war between the two countries, with each trading barbs and bombs. In just a moment, we'll hear about the impasse and how it's all cascading around the world with steep energy prices and damaged supply chains. Then, in half an hour...
2: This tower and so many more are tied to our development as a nation. They saved lives. They guided shipping. They aided commerce. They're part of our history. They're part of our culture.
1: The lighthouse on Seal Island, Nova Scotia, has been a beacon for mariners for almost two centuries. But now its light is about to go out as a new steel tower is being constructed to replace it. A former keeper tells us why saving the Seal Island lighthouse is so very worth it. Plus, actor Sam Neill's character in Jurassic Park changed how moviegoers saw dinosaurs and set off a wave of renewed interest in paleontology. We'll dig into that. And in an hour, from the best of CBC podcasts, we'll bring you episode 2 into the complex investigation of who was behind anthrax attacks in the United States in the wake of 9/11. But we will begin with the latest on war in the Middle East. Good morning. I'm Pia Chattopadhyay in for Matt Galloway, and this is The Current. The opening of the Strait of Hormuz, turns out, was short-lived after last month's ceasefire. Over the weekend, Iran said it closed the waterway again after a vessel traveled through an unauthorized route. But U.S. President Donald Trump wrote on social media yesterday that the strait will remain open with or without Iran, and he told Fox News that the U.S. will be taking it over. He has threatened to charge 20% tolls on all goods passing through the strait.
0: We had a deal. It was a done deal. And then they broke it. They always break it. We've had 10 deals with these people. And so we're just going to hit them very hard. And we're going to keep the strait. And we'll probably run it. We'll become the guardian of the strait. We guarded the strait for 50 years more. And we never got paid for it. And now we're going to guard it. And we're going to get paid for guarding it. A lot of money.
1: The American president says the United States will reinstate its blockade of Iran shipping in the Persian Gulf as of this evening, as strikes between Iran and the U.S. continue. For more on what all this could mean, I'm joined by the Middle East correspondent for The Economist, Greg Karlstrom. Greg's in Beirut. Good morning.
3: Good to be with you.
1: The United States continued its third consecutive night of attacks on Iran. The ceasefire that was signed between Iran and the United States last week is all but in ruins. Are we back into a hot war here?
3: Well, we're sort of in between the ceasefire and the all-out war that we saw earlier this year. Yeah, I mean, on the one hand, clearly it's not a ceasefire anymore. The Americans and the Iranians have traded fire five times in the past week. Iran has carried out numerous attacks on ships in the Strait of Hormuz, but at the same time, trying to keep these attacks within certain boundaries. We've seen the U.S. Bomb military targets in southern Iran, but for the most part, it's not striking further inside the country. It's not attacking infrastructure or economic targets in Iran. And Iran is doing the same thing when it attacks Gulf states. It's limited itself to attacking American military bases. So I think it's clear that both sides don't want to go back to the fully fledged war that we saw earlier this year, at least for now. But at the same time, it's very hard to see how you're going to resolve the underlying dispute over the Strait of Hormuz and actually stop this round of fighting.
1: Yeah, let's talk about the Strait of Hormuz, because this latest flare-up really seems to be hinging on what's happening with that vital waterway. Is it open? Is it closed? What is happening in the Strait?
3: It depends on who you ask. The Iranians are saying that it is closed, and they're insisting that under the terms of the Memorandum of Understanding, that they have the right to administer traffic through the strait to decide who can use it. The Americans, on the other hand, are insisting that it's open and that the MOU doesn't give that right to Iran. So a lot of this hinges on a disagreement over the text of what was a very vaguely worded agreement. Now, what matters here really is not what does Iran say, what does America say. It's what do shippers think? What do insurers think? And over the past few days, it clearly seems that they think the Strait is closed. They think it's too dangerous to transit through. So we've seen where a week ago, you had 40, 50, close to 60 ships using Hormuz on some days. Over the past few days, that number has dropped to about 10 or 15. So there's been a precipitous drop in traffic over the past week. And obviously, this is a tiny fraction of the 120 ships a day that were using Hormuz before the war began.
1: And the instability, the unpredictability of the Strait seems to be, getting more challenging in the hours ahead, Greg, because President Trump said that the U.S. is going to become the, quote, guardian of the Strait of Hormuz. It will start charging tolls. That is something he has said Iran could not do when it threatened to do the same. But could the U.S. actually start charging tolls in an international waterway?
3: I mean, Trump has brought up this idea a number of times throughout the war, and most of his allies, both in Washington and in the region, are furious that he keeps bringing it up because it undermines their whole argument against Iran charging tolls, which is that this is an international waterway and no one should be allowed to do that. I mean, is it conceivably possible that Donald Trump could try to extort shippers in exchange for the U.S. Navy escorting them through the southern route of Hormuz, which goes through Oman's territorial waters? It's Donald Trump. I suppose nothing is impossible, but it's very hard to imagine how this would work. It's very hard to imagine anybody in the region signing onto it. It's something that, again, they're quite angry that Trump keeps mentioning.
1: Let's talk more about those neighboring countries of Iran, because, of course, they are seeing missiles targeting American interests in those countries. What is the mood, if I can put it that way, in the Gulf states right now?
3: A lot of them sort of expected this when the MOU was signed. I don't know many people in the Gulf who believed that there was going to immediately be a lasting peace between the U.S. and Iran and free traffic through the Strait of Hormuz. They expected these, let's say, bumps in the road along the way. But I think the concern for Gulf states is twofold. There's the immediate economic concern of if the Strait is closed, they're not going to be able to export oil and gas, which they had been doing over the past few weeks since the deal was signed. It's going to be difficult for them to import goods as well. So there's a hit to their economies. But then there's also a bigger fear about where is this going? Will we see further escalation where Iran isn't just attacking military bases in the Gulf, but it starts attacking energy infrastructure again, hotels, apartments, the things that we saw Iran do back in March and April. For the Gulf states, if that happens, if we see that sort of escalation, they start to get very worried about what that means for their broader economies. We should be getting to a point where, expats are thinking about coming back after their summer holidays, where tourism is going to ramp up in the fall once temperatures ease. If we go back to a real full-fledged shooting war, then it's going to put the Gulf states in a very painful economic position.
1: We know that the American president would like to claim a victory here, but we also know he wants this war to end as that country heads towards midterm elections in November. On the other side, Greg, as best as you can tell, what is the Iranian strategy at this point in the conflict?
3: I think there's a disagreement within Iran that's playing out right now. I mean, why did they sign this MOU in the first place last month? They did it primarily for economic benefits. They need sanctions relief. They need to be able to sell their oil to deal with the cost of the war. They put the damage from this war at $270 billion, and that's on top of an economy that was already reeling from many years of sanctions and mismanagement. So they really wanted to unlock some economic benefits, and they did. The U.S. Lifted sanctions on Iranian oil exports. It lifted its blockade of Hormuz. That was the whole point of this. But I think there are some hardline figures in the Iranian system who want to maintain their control of the Strait of Hormuz, who think that if they reopen the Strait, they lose their greatest point of leverage with the Americans in further negotiations over this more comprehensive deal that they're meant to be discussing. And so they want to keep their grip, even though doing so has now reversed those economic benefits. The U.S. is reimposing its blockade, its restored sanctions on oil. So everything Iran won from this MOU It's now lost, at least temporarily.
1: You're in Beirut today, and of course there is the deal between Israel and Lebanon that has been signed. Hezbollah is not a party to that. But what is happening where you are, Greg, and what are the concerns based on what we're seeing in the wider Middle East right now?
3: I think everyone here right now is looking ahead to next week when Josef Aoun, the Lebanese president, is meant to visit the White House and meet with Donald Trump. And obviously, this deal between Lebanon and Israel is going to be top of mind for everyone. So there are some questions about, you know, will Trump, for example, ask Aoun to publicly endorse the idea of a peace agreement with Israel? That's something that would be controversial, to say the least, in Lebanon. So everyone is waiting to see how that visit might go, and perhaps that will decide what happens going forward with this agreement. If it is to be implemented, it's not just the question of the Lebanese government trying to disarm Hezbollah, which will be difficult for it to do. You also need American pressure on Israel to force it to start withdrawing from territory it occupies in southern Lebanon. If the visit goes well, maybe that pressure is forthcoming. If it doesn't, then we're in a different place.
1: It is a complex time in a complex region. Thank you very much, Greg. Always good to hear from you.
3: Always happy to do it. Thank you.
1: Greg Karlstrom is the Middle East correspondent for The Economist. He was in Beirut. Well, with the flow of traffic in the Strait of Hormuz now in question, there are growing worries that an already limping oil and gas supply will get even worse. Behrouz Bakhtiari is an assistant professor of operations management at the De Groot School of Business at McMaster University in Hamilton, Ontario. Good morning to you.
4: Good morning, Pia.
1: So we now have the U.S. and Iran both claiming control over the Strait of Hormuz. Where does this leave the ability for shipping companies to get their tankers out and their goods out, should they want to go through the Strait of Hormuz?
4: Yeah, great question. As Greg mentioned, it doesn't matter what they say, what Iran says, what the U.S. says. Ultimately, the reality we are seeing underground is that the shippers are not passing. This could be due to them being attacked. It could also be due to them fear being attacked, or the insurers not allowing them to pass, or the insurance working as a prohibitive measure for them to pass. At this point, we can assume that there is almost full blockade at the Strait of Hormuz. So how do they flow ship? Well, for the most part, they don't. There are some other alternative routes like the pipelines, but the capacity of the pipelines is nowhere near the capacity of the strait. So for the most part, it has come to a halt again.
1: Hmm. And so when this war broke out about 4+ months ago, we started seeing oil and gas prices skyrocket, and in some markets, devastating fuel shortages. And there were a lot of predictions at the time that things would get really rough by the summer. Where do we stand now that we're in summer?
4: In Canada or in the world? Because different countries have it different ways. For example, Southeast Asian countries, India, Japan, these countries are being hit the hardest because they rely on the Gulf oil. They directly buy from Gulf region their oil, their LNG. In Canada, we are shielded from that a little bit. We do not buy directly from the gold, or we barely buy from the oil. So it depends on who you ask in the world. Some countries have it much, much harder.
1: Okay, so let me ask you about those Asian countries first, because it wasn't long ago when we saw schools in Pakistan closing, garment and plastics factories in places like Bangladesh. We're dealing with production interruptions, cooking fuel shortages in India were forcing restaurants to shut. And this all had to do because of the interruptions in the Strait of Hormuz. Have those types of large issues resolved themselves in those countries, or do they persist?
4: Absolutely not. They persist. India has been hit the hardest. India relies on oil from the Gulf, relies on LNG from Qatar. So for them, it is very, very difficult. It is expected to continue for them because, again, oil is not flowing from the Gulf, and those countries are being hit the hardest directly. China, on the other hand, has been able to diversify its demand a little bit. So China has cut approximately 3 million barrels a day of demand. And what the other thing they have done is that they have banned the export of refined products. What this has done to neighboring countries is that, for example, Singapore, other neighboring countries that relied on refined products import from China, China are also being hit. At this point, this is the result. This is the result we are observing in the world.
1: And it's not just getting the supply, it's about the cost of it. Brent crude is up again this morning on the back of what's happening in the Strait of Hormuz and between Iran and the United States. How much will that complicate things in terms of the world's energy supply?
4: Yeah, so oil is a global commodity. The thing is, when you have the blockade at the Strait of Hormuz, you're practically making approximately 1/5 of the oil supply evaporate, because that is the amount of oil approximately that passes through that choke point. What this does is it reprices every barrel of oil produced anywhere in the world, including oil pumped in Alberta. So even if we don't, for example, in Canada, we barely buy Gulf oil. Even if you do not buy directly from Gulf countries, you're still paying international price for oil. What does it do? It is impacts directly your transportation. So anything that moves all of a sudden is more expensive. Now, this goes also beyond oil because, for example, for us in Canada, yes, we are paying more for oil, but what it has also done to us is the flow of petrochemicals or refined products at the Strait, like fertilizers, has been completely disrupted. So we are being hit, yes, by the price of oil that impacts everything else. But on top of that, there are ripple effects that are not directly visible. Sometimes you need some time for them to realize. The most immediate thing is fertilizers that has impacted us because of the blockade at the Strait. There are other ripple effects. For example, to give you an example, when China banned the export of refined products, interestingly, in Chile, some mines stopped producing or processing copper. And this is a ripple effect that is not immediately visible to us, but is something that will impact all of us. So oil, yes, at the front, but all ripple effects also follow.
1: And so when it comes to Canada, what other supply chain interruptions might we be seeing?
4: Mostly, again, we are lucky in Canada. We are, for the most part, shielded from direct impact. But what hit us already is those fertilizers. Planting season of 2026, we have already paid higher for fertilizers. That has impacted the price of groceries and food. Vegetables in May up 9%, fresh fruit up 5%. So these are the biggest impacts to us, as well as the price of oil.
1: And so, Behrouz, 1/5 of the oil passes through the Strait of Hormuz. And as you've been saying, look, this has an impact no matter where you live on the world. It might be different impacts, but it does have impacts. We don't know if and when the amount of oil and gas being shipped through the Strait of Hormuz might increase. I think Greg said there's about 10 ships going through normally, and 5 months ago there was 120 per day. If things stay at this level, are there reasonable alternatives to the Strait of Hormuz? Anything that could get that region moving again soon?
4: No. No, there aren't. Because people are talking about pipelines. And yes, there are some pipelines, but at best and at full capacity, those pipelines produce approximately 1/4 of the oil that would otherwise pass through the Strait of Hormuz. So no, there is no easy way. Even some of that oil through the pipelines needs to go through the Bab el-Mandab Strait to get to Asia. And the thing is, we have to look at both of these choke points at the same time, because not only is the Strait of Hormuz blocked, the Bab el-Mandab at the Red Sea is also disrupted because of the Houthis. So that places a lot of pressure on a country like India that relies on all of that oil from the region. So unfortunately, the geography, we can't change it. We have to accept that this is the best possible way for that oil to flow, and there is no easy alternative. Well, the world will learn. If we have to live like this, then we'll have to live like this and we'll adapt. but it's not going to be easy and it's not going to be as cheap as we have seen so far.
1: Canadians became all too familiar with how supply chains work during the pandemic. And it sort of was a wake-up call to so many of us about how things move around the world. I know you said Canada is more insulated, but people are concerned about the impact this is going to have, not just on the price at the pumps, but in other ways. What do you say to Canadians who are concerned about the situation in the Middle East, should it drag on?
4: So in Canada, again, the geography is really, really helping us. We do not directly buy from the Gulf. I'm not discounting this effect, but the skies are not falling, at least yet. This is, yes, a shock, but it's a narrow shock. It's not a broad one. If things are to continue as they are, yes, we are going to see higher oil prices, but there is a limit to that. I trust that the world, this is not a sustainable situation. I trust that it will resolve itself one way or another. We cannot continue like this, because not because of people in Canada or the United States, but because of a lot of Asian countries that practically, you know, kids, as you mentioned, are not going to school. Okay. Workers are asked to stay home. So it is not a sustainable situation.
1: We will leave it there. Behrouz, thank you very much. Appreciate your analysis.
4: Thank you.
1: Behrouz Bakhtiari is an assistant professor of operations management at the DeGroote School of Business at Hamilton's McMaster University. All right, the CBC News is up next. And then a historic lighthouse on a remote island of Nova Scotia is about to go dark as a steel tower is under construction to replace it. Coming up in 6 minutes, how the lighthouse's former keeper is fighting to preserve the iconic wooden structure. I'm Pia Chattopadhyay. 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Stay with us.
5: 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The Tragically Hip, a national celebration, a defining cultural moment. 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The CBC News is next. Coming up in an hour, it's Q.
6: It's been 25 years since the film Wet Hot American Summer first came out, and director David Wayne is back with a new film. He'll tell you why Gail Daughtry and the Celebrity Sex Pass is the kind of goofball comedy your summer needs.
7: This is CBC News. Good morning. I'm Heather Wells in Winnipeg at 9 o'clock. It is partly cloudy, 23 right now. We're going to see increasing clouds this afternoon, bit of a northwest breeze, and a high cooler than we have been at 29 this afternoon. Well, after months of speculation...
8: My dream for Winnipeg is that we stop asking if we belong on the world stage and instead show up and take our place.
7: Winnipeg soccer great Desiree Scott. She is the co-founder of a brand new pro women's soccer team in Winnipeg. The Northern Super League has announced its newest team will play here. Rob Gale, former coach and GM of the Winnipeg Valor, is the other co-founder.
9: Women's sports is one of the fastest growing sports industries worldwide, fastest growing businesses worldwide. And we know we're a soccer community and a passionate fans and sports base. And now it's time to let the women shine.
7: It's expected the Winnipeg team will play out of the Ralph Cantafio Soccer Complex on Waverly. And we will hear more at a news announcement coming up later this morning at the Forks. Seniors living in at least three different personal care homes have been struggling without air conditioning for days. The Winnipeg Regional Health Authority confirms mechanical issues with the cooling systems at Dawnwood PCH, Pembina Place, and Middle Church Home. Sherry Shindrick's father lives at Middle Church. She says temperatures in her father's room have been as high as the mid-30s.
10: They do say that they're on it and they're actioning it, but it was only Monday late that they brought in. And all I could see when I went back, there was one portable air conditioning unit in one resident's room. It's not sufficient to drive the temperature to bring it down to what would be acceptable and comfortable for those residents.
7: She wants a review once the situation's resolved. The Winnipeg Regional Health Authority says the issue is being dealt with as quickly as possible. Hundreds of people took to the streets of Biddeford, Maine last night protesting a deadly ice shooting. The protesters calling for Immigration and Customs Enforcement agents to leave their state after a 26-year-old man from Colombia was killed in a confrontation with immigration agents. The man reportedly was in the U.S. legally. It's the second fatal shooting by an ICE agent in a week. Katie Nicholson reports.
11: Video of the scene in the aftermath, they show ICE agents pulling the man's limp body from the Kia and multiple bullet holes in the front windshield. And what led up to that moment is now under intense scrutiny. The U.S. Department of Homeland Security said that ICE tried to stop the car, and they allege it was coming from an address they were targeting and that the car attempted to flee the scene. And the ICE officer fired because he was, quote, fearing for public safety. But Maine Senator Angus King is among the many questioning that statement from DHS.
12: The bottom line is you have to either fear for your own safety or the safety of others. And so far, we haven't seen evidence of that.
11: Now, King says that the DHS secretary also told him the man was not the target of the ICE operation. And of course, this comes within a week of ICE agents fatally shooting a 52-year-old Mexican man who was also not the target of a removal operation. Katie Nicholson, CBC News, Washington.
7: Strikes and counterstrikes between U.S. and Iran carried on for a third straight night as Washington and Iran battle for the control of the Strait of Hormuz. The U.S. Central Command has released video, it says, shows fighter jets taking off from a warship. Military officials say their five-hour mission struck various sites across Iran. Iran is responding with an attack on U.S. allies on the Gulf. The UAE says a crew member was killed and eight others injured after two oil tankers were hit by Iranian missiles. Jordan and Bahrain say they also have been targeted in overnight attacks. The reinstatement of the U.S. blockade of Iranian ports is due to come into effect later today. The renewed violence is pushing global oil prices higher. Brent crude spiked 9% yesterday, and today it is up a further 2% at just under $85 U.S. a barrel. Your forecast in Winnipeg today, no heat warning for southern Manitoba. Increasing clouds, though, in Winnipeg, a high of 29. Increasing afternoon clouds in Brandon and a high of 27. Partly sunny and 29 in Dauphin today. It is 29 today for Flin Flon. Sunny first in Thompson and then a chance of showers with a high of 28 and a high of 22 in Churchill.
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0: That's the sound of the foghorn from the lighthouse on Seal Island in Nova Scotia. It's a remote island near the southwestern tip of that province near the Bay of Fundy. The wooden structure is one of the oldest of its kind in North America. The lighthouse has served as both a welcome and a warning to mariners who travel along the coastline since 1831. But now its future is uncertain as a new steel tower is being built to replace it. Chris Mills is a former keeper of the lighthouse, and he is now in a fight to preserve the centuries-old structure. Chris is in Ketch Harbor, Nova Scotia. Chris, good morning.
1: Good morning, Pia. That sound does my heart good. I just love that. I worked for a year as a keeper on Seal Island, and that sound, that horn, three blasts a minute just becomes part of your soul. And there are so few left now. It's just wonderful to hear it.
0: I love that. I love that. So that's what it sounds like. Can you describe the lighthouse and what it was like, as you say, you worked there, to be inside of it?
1: It was incredible. I worked five shifts, month on, month off, for over the period of a year, from 1989 to 1990. And I had been visiting Seal Island since the age of seven or so. We actually own a home on the island to this day. But it was my first time working as a lightkeeper. So here I was, a 24-year-old neophyte keeper, thrilled to bits to be inside this amazing tower, 67 feet tall, so roughly 23 meters, wow. Built of these massive hand-hewn beams, some of them more than 40 feet in length, that were brought out to the island by a sailing vessel. There, you couldn't even wrap your arms around them inside the tower, about two feet square, hand-hewn, all upright. I don't even know how they put them upright. And then more or less of a post and beam construction. And when you got to the top of the tower, underneath the lantern, which is the big enclosure that holds the light itself, there were these awesome, amazing natural growth knees, basically cut from the roots of trees, and they supported this deck. So you felt like you were in a sailing ship, and that feeling was amplified when you were in the tower in a gale of wind, because it would give and creak and groan, and you'd hear that foghorn on the shore, and it was almost like being on the sea. It was amazing.
0: So the East Coast has no shortage of lighthouses, Chris, and this one is on a remote island. As you said, your family has a place there. Tell me more about Seal Island and the origins of this lighthouse.
1: Seal Island is 18 miles west of Clark's Harbor on Cape Sable Island, not to be confused with Sable Island, which is another graveyard of the Atlantic. It's remote, but it's big. It's 1,000 acres. So it did provide a living for the folks who moved out there in 1823 to set up a life-saving station so they could have gardens and they could have livestock and so on. But it's a strange place when you're going out by boat on a calm summer day. It's kind of unprepossessing. It's just a smudge on the horizon. It's not big and craggy and rough and rugged. It's just this low little island. But as you get closer, you realize that it's surrounded by reefs and very dangerous tides of up to 15 feet. So tides in excess of 3 meters and huge currents. A lightkeeper who lived on nearby Bon Portage Island described it as the wicked elbow of the Bay of Fundy. So think of the vast expanse of the Atlantic Ocean funneling up around the corner in the approaches to the Bay of Fundy, and imagine the tides, the fog, the tempests. And this area claimed hundreds of ships starting in the mid-18th century right through to the present day. So it's a very dynamic and dangerous place.
0: And so, Chris, you worked there. It was some time ago, as you say. What was it like to work there as a keeper? What's the job like?
1: Well, the job had changed a lot, Pia, by the time I got there in 1989. Automation actually had begun in the early 70s. So keepers had lost the hands-on work they were doing with turning the lights on and starting up fog signal compressors and all that sort of thing. That happened a long time ago, but the stations were still staffed. So we were still keeping an eye on automated equipment. Once in a while, the fog detector didn't work too well, so I'd have to go down and switch the foghorn on manually. Obviously, we had lots of painting to do, very exposed area. I'm looking at a picture of the tower right now and seeing that it needs a good coat of paint. So we would have been painting towers, buildings, maintaining fences, building fences. And actually, we were still helping the mariners. We had a fellow show up one day who had a leak in his exhaust in his fishing boat and had a touch of carbon monoxide poisoning. he was okay, but needed a part that we were able to supply. So even right up until 1990, we were doing useful things for the Mariners. And I should mention as well, reporting the weather. So we were still providing a useful service, even though automation had started so many years before.
0: And so you're looking at a picture, like all things that are aging and aged, they have their wear and tear. What's it like? What state is this lighthouse in now, Chris?
1: Well, the amazing thing is I'm fortunate enough to be able to get inside it once in a while. When the techs are there, sometimes you can get inside the technicians from the Coast Guard. So inside, it's in really good shape, aside from a couple of major leaks. From the outside, picture a tapered 67-foot wooden tower, eight-sided, with two red bands. And the red bands are barely recognizable as red, maybe kind of a rusty color. And the white is just pocked with rotten shingles and peeling paint. And the lantern hardly has a stitch of paint on it. And it just looks abysmal. However, it probably outlasts you and me, but it needs help.
0: And so it's been given heritage status, which of course is different in different jurisdictions, what that means. So what is your understanding of what that means? Why is this lighthouse not being preserved if it has that heritage status?
1: Well, it's classified, Pia, which to my understanding means that the Coast Guard, the federal government, cannot tear it down, not easily anyway, but they can let it fall down by neglecting it, which is what's been happening. I was just looking at some information from the National Trust for Canada, and this kind of sums up the way the federal government has treated not only lighthouses, but other historic sites, built heritage sites across the country. This lighthouse provides a vivid, even textbook example of the inadequacy of the government's heritage building protection policies. Only 3% of Canadian lighthouses have genuine heritage protection. And this is one of the lights that needs that protection and does not have it.
0: And so for those who might say, well, look, it was this big working lighthouse for many years, a very important part to people who live there and work there, Chris, but maybe we don't need to preserve it. Like, what purpose would it serve to preserve this thing?
1: When you think, Pia, that this tower and so many more are tied to our development as a nation, they saved lives, they guided shipping, they aided commerce, which helped build our economy. They're part of our history, they're part of our culture, they're part of our identity, especially as coastal dwellers. They're iconic, they're used for tourism purposes, and it's not fair for the Coast Guard and the federal government to say, well, our mandate is not to maintain this lighthouse. No, your mandate is, I believe, to work with community groups. Don't provide barriers, provide avenues through which they can more easily take over structures like this. And in some cases, towers have been taken over by communities, but the Coast Guard still maintains a light at the top. I think that would be a great idea for SEAL, but I'm looking at a picture right now that shows an ugly galvanized tower 20 meters from this beautiful 1831 colonial wooden constructed tower. And so it's not looking good.
0: That's the new steel tower you're referring to there?
1: Correct.
0: And so tell me more about that and how that would look, how it operates, those kinds of things.
1: Well, I don't want to use the adjectives that I'd like to use, but it's butt ugly. It's really, really ugly. And these are very, very common. Well, I have to, you know, I call a spade a spade. It's about a meter and a half square. If you're familiar with the old Meccano sets that kids used to build, and adults too, build toys with, it just looks like that. It's a square galvanized tower on a concrete pad with a chain link fence and gate around it. And it's going to rise something like 20 meters into the air, into the sky, so to speak. And it will be topped with either a fixed flashing or rotating LED, which the Coast Guard says is going to provide a brighter, crisper beam, which could happen from the old tower as well. But this is what's going to happen. So it's quite ugly. And we've got this situation at many other lights across Nova Scotia and beyond that are basically with gaping holes falling down. And they've got these metal towers next to them. So it really is an insult, especially to the history of something like Seal Island, which is so, so ingrained in local culture and still represents an aid to navigation. It's still an operational lighthouse.
0: You know, Chris, I'm a gal from the prairies, and listening to you reminds me a lot of when wooden grain elevators started being destroyed or falling apart over the years. And there was always a push to try and preserve them. They've most of them have been, you know, replaced by concrete and steel terminals. I see a parallel to what you talk about on the East Coast. This is happening in different places in our countries in different ways, isn't it?
1: Absolutely. And as we were talking, I was thinking about green elevators. We've made this comparison before. You have these tall, imposing, iconic structures that represent in the same way that lighthouses represent the economic growth of our country, to say nothing of everything else, culturally and so on, green elevators do the same thing. And, you know, in light of our really poor track record of saving built heritage in Canada, we really need to step up and save what's left. I think it's really, really important. And Seal Island embodies this idea that we really need to make something happen positive for this lighthouse.
0: So you're in the fight to try and preserve this, Chris, along with others. How hopeful are you that you're going to win?
1: Well, I'm not directly involved. There is a society in Clark's Harbour, which is working really hard with municipal and other government levels to try to make something work. Currently, it can't be divested because it's an operational lighthouse. So the question is, what happens after the new tower goes up and is operational? How many roadblocks, how many hurdles, how much bureaucracy has to be dealt with? And unfortunately, there's a lot of it. So, and in the meantime, this tower is slowly falling apart. It's going to stand a long time, but the longer we wait, the more expensive and time-consuming it will be to restore it. So the time to act is now. It's got to be done now. This is a very, very, very important site.
0: Chris, it's been really good to listen to you and to hear just how much you love this lighthouse. Thank you so much for joining us.
1: Thank you so much for your time, Pia.
0: Chris Mills is a former keeper of the Seal Island Lighthouse. We reached him in Ketch Harbour, Nova Scotia. We reached out to the Canadian Coast Guard and the Department of National Defence, and they sent us a statement that reads in part, quote, "National Defence recognises the cultural and heritage value of the Seal Island Lighthouse, as well as the importance of maintaining a reliable navigational aid at this location to ensure the continued safety of mariners." The statement added that construction of a 21-meter-tall steel tower began this week, and it should be operational by the end of August. It went on to say that no decisions have been made about the existing lighthouse structure, but in the short term, a fence will be built around it to ensure the public safety.

0: I'm Pia Chattopadhyay, and you're listening to The Current. Now, here is a little something to take you back in time.
1: How fast are they?
2: Well, we clocked the T-Rex at 32 miles an hour.
3: T-Rex?
1: Mm-hmm.
3: You said you've got a T-Rex?
1: Uh-huh.
4: Say again.
1: We have a T-Rex.
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5: Dr. Grant, my dear Dr. Sattler, welcome to Jurassic Park.

0: It was quite the moment when paleontologist Dr. Alan Grant sees a living dinosaur for the very first time. You'll remember, Dr. Grant is brought to an island where a theme park has been built to house herds of cloned dinosaurs. It is, of course, a work of fiction, but in real life, the 1993 film Jurassic Park inspired a whole new generation of dinosaur enthusiasts. The actor who played Dr. Grant, Sam Neill, died yesterday at the age of 78. François Terrien is a real-life paleontologist. He's the curator of dinosaur paleoecology at the Royal Tyrrell Museum in Drumheller, Alberta. Good morning.
1: Good morning.
0: It's so nice to have you with us. Yesterday, when you had heard the news that actor Sam Neill had died, what crossed your mind?
1: Well, it was a very sad news because Sam Neill's portrayal of paleontologist Alan Grant in the Jurassic Park movies has been instrumental in setting the image of the Stetson-wearing paleontologist in the public's imagination. Prior to that, I think most people thought paleontologists as old men with beards hiding in the dusty basements of museums surrounded by bones. But really, with the Jurassic Park movie and Sam Neill's portrayal, it brought out a different image of what paleontologists were. They showed that paleontologists were both highly knowledgeable scientists, but were also field explorers. They were going out in the field, they were doing research, they were going on digs, and also they did not all wear beards. So I think, yeah, it was really a really monumental event, and basically, yeah, bringing out paleontologists, but also dinosaurs, out of the quote-unquote nerdy realm where it was mostly a kid thing, and now it was exposed to basically generations of people from young to old.
0: Okay, Francois, so I'm assuming you don't have a beard and that you're not the quote-unquote nerd. But tell me, because as you say, it changed our views of dinosaurs, but also of paleontologists. What is day-to-day life like as a paleontologist at the wonderful museum in Drumheller?
1: Yeah. Well, most of our summers are spent out in the field, going out in the Badlands. For those who are familiar with southern Alberta, all along the rivers in Alberta, there's lots of erosion and it develops what we call the Badlands topography, which is a rugged landscape of deep canyons and rounded hill where there's no vegetation, so it looks like a desert. And out of the rocks come dinosaur bones just being eroded out. So most of the summer, yeah, that's what we do. We spend our time, what we call prospecting for fossils, hiking in the lands, because unlike what we saw in the first Jurassic Park movie, where they use a little

0: the discoveries I've made, writing scientific papers to communicate our discoveries to the scientific community, but also to the general public. Hmm. And then, yeah, eventually those discoveries make it out into displays in the public galleries of the museum.
1: It's a remarkable place, the Badlands and the museum itself. I want you to tell us about an excavation. I know you've done several, but the one back in 2012, super cool. It led to a really important discovery. So tell me about that.
0: Yeah, that was a find that was made initially by a resident of Drumheller. He was hiking in the Badlands with his dog and then came upon a chunk of hill, a hoodoo, which is kind of a pillar of rock that was freestanding from which dinosaur bones were eroding. And we were able to identify based on the bones that were coming out that it belonged to an ostrich mimic dinosaur. So we decided to go to do the excavation. I was there with my crew, and then we started breaking off chips of rocks, and I could see that there were strange filaments, strange lines in the rock. And then I asked my colleagues that were with me, I said, have you ever seen that in a dinosaur dig? And they all said no. So I joked at the time that, oh, well, you know, if we were in China, we'd call those dinosaur feathers, because at the same time in China, feathered dinosaurs had been discovered, and they were all preserved with those filamentous feathers, those striped hair-like or down-like feathers covering their bodies. But that had never been discovered here in North America. Hmm. And then we kept on digging, and I flipped up a big chunk of rock, and then I could see all the feather impressions preserved on the block. So we said, okay, we got to take it slow, because we're dealing with something that has never been seen before in the world. So that led to our description of the first feathered dinosaurs from North America and the first feathered ostrich dinosaurs ever discovered in the world. So it was a really exciting discovery.
1: That is amazing. Love that story. So I know you became a paleontologist, you know, not inspired by the Jurassic movies. I don't want to date you there, but I'm just pointing that out. But Sam Neill's Dr. Grant has inspired so many to pursue the field. You work with younger paleontologists. What influence do they say the movie had on them in making their decision to study this?
0: Yeah, for me, I'm a little bit too old to be part of the what I call the Jurassic Park generation. I was already starting my undergraduate studies to become a paleontologist when the first movie came out in 1993. But now after that, yeah, all the kids that came afterwards, they all grew up with the Jurassic Park movies. And for many of them, it was an inspiration to drive them to pursue further education in paleontology and to become paleontologists. So yeah, so I'd say starting around probably the early 2000s, the students that were coming to grad school to do masters or PhDs in paleontology all have a Jurassic Park in the as their main focus or their main stimulation to become paleontologists, such that now we see that the number of students going to university to become paleontologists to study to take paleontology related courses is at an all time high. So they all have we all have to thank the Jurassic Park for that renewed interest in the field.
1: I have to let you go, but do you have a favorite Jurassic part in one of the movies?
0: Oh, undoubtedly the first one, and the scene that you played at the beginning when Dr. Grant just saw the big sauropod, the big giraffe-like dinosaur eating from the top of a tree, and then he turns and he looks at the lake, and then there's herds of dinosaurs walking out of the lake and some drinking by the lake's edge. I think that's the most beautiful scene of all the movies, all seven movies that they made. It just looks so natural. It shows dinosaurs really as living, breathing animals, not as monsters chasing humans, but really just as natural animals, the same way that if you were to go in the Serengeti and go to a watering hole, you'd see all those animals coming to the water to drink. So that was my favorite scene of the movies.
1: Love it. You know, Francois, I often say I've got the coolest job in the world, but listening to you, I think you might rival that. Thanks so much. It's been lovely to hear from you. Thank you.
0: It's my pleasure. Thank you very much.
1: Bye-bye. Francois Thérien.

It's Walking in Your Footsteps by the Police. All right, coming up after your regional update in 90 seconds, we will bring you episode 2 of the CBC podcast, Aftermath: Hunt for the Anthrax Killer. I'm Pia Chattopadhyay. 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

0: This is a news update on CBC Radio 1, 89.3 FM and 990 AM. Good morning. I'm Heather Wells in Winnipeg at 9:30, 24 degrees in Winnipeg, 21 in Brandon, and also 21 in Thompson. Winnipeg is about to become home to a Northern Super League women's soccer team. Winnipeg soccer star Desiree Scott and former Valor FC coach Rob Gale ending months of speculation with news they are co-founding the seventh franchise in the league to be located right here. Gale says women's sport is one of the fastest growing industries. He hopes to have a mix of Manitoba and international players on the team. Seniors at three Winnipeg personal care homes are really feeling the heat. Air conditioning is out or limited at Dawnwood Personal Care Home, Pembina Place, PCH, and Middle Church Home of Winnipeg. Sherry Shindruck's father is a resident at Middle Church. She says that facility's been without air conditioning for several days, and what's being done to restore it, she says, isn't good enough. Opipon Napiwin Cree Nation says it still isn't getting clear answers about when that community's power will return. The First Nation declared a local state of emergency late last month as wildfire burned nearby. Vice Chief Oliver Dysart feels like the nation is fending for itself. Sunny first in Winnipeg today, increasing afternoon clouds and a high today of 29. Your next news at 10.
1: I'm Pia Chattopadhyay, and you are listening to The Current. Over the summer, we are bringing you some of the best CBC podcasts. Today, we continue with Aftermath, Hunt for the Anthrax Killer, the story of another wave of terror following the 9/11 attacks. Letters laced with anthrax are sent through the U.S. Postal Service to senators and media outlets. Here is episode 2.
2: I want to go back for a moment to an early spring morning more than 40 years ago. Because that morning, in a way, is how this whole story begins. It's 1981. It's a breezy May morning in South Texas. A veterinarian is driving his truck through the green shrubbery and straight farm roads that he's grown up around. His name is Mike Vickers. And Mike has a mystery to solve this morning. He's treated a lot of sick animals in his day, but this call is different.
3: One of my clients called me. This is a big ranch. They had about 900 cows, and he had two heifers die pretty close together, you know, and he was real concerned about that.
2: As Mike drives toward those dead cows, he doesn't know exactly what to expect. He arrives at the ranch, meets up with a farmer, and they head out about 5 miles into scrubland.
3: I followed him out to where this both of these heifers died, and both of them, of course, down here in the hot sun, they were already bloated, but they had the blood coming from the nose and the mouth and the eyes.
2: It's a gruesome scene. Mike crouches down right up close to the dead cows and takes a careful look at them. He knows then what he has to do, and he slowly cuts into one of the cows.
3: I opened that cow up, and all of a sudden, there's this blackberry jam spleen, and I just kind of wilted because I recognized it as very lethal and, you know, very dangerous.
2: He could tell that both cows are affected by this strange infection. So Mike reaches inside one of them and takes out a biological sample. He carefully packages up the sample to take with him. Before he leaves, he tells the rancher to build a big, very hot fire and to burn the carcasses. Mike Vickers drives home and mails that sample to a veterinary lab. He couldn't have known then what would happen decades later. The murder and mayhem and national panic that sample will cause when it falls into the wrong hands. I'm Jeremiah Kroll, and from Wolf Entertainment, this is Aftermath, the hunt for the anthrax killer. Episode 2. Martha's not crazy. It's October 3rd, 2001. 1 day now since Dr. Larry Bush diagnosed his patient with anthrax.
4: The Centers for Disease Control has just confirmed the diagnosis of anthrax in a patient in a Florida hospital.
5: Bob Stevens is in the ICU. He's not doing well. The hospital's aware. The local health department's on the scene. The state health department's coming down. The CDC's on their way.
2: Dr. Larry Bush is feeling immense pressure. He's the chief of staff of the hospital in West Palm Beach, Florida. And he can't seem to stop his patient's health from deteriorating. Stevens is now in a coma. and the nation is in a panic.
6: A deadly disease putting a Lantana man in the hospital and creating a scare in South Florida.
5: There's more media in the area because things are leaking out than you can imagine. The parking lot's full of every type of media there is. The hospital's going crazy. People are calling the hospital and want their loved ones transferred because we have anthrax. Everybody who has a cough or fever is showing up in the ER now, right? With anthrax, so to speak.
2: It's easy to forget now what was happening in the American psyche at this moment. Just weeks before this, thousands of people had died in an attack that had previously seemed unimaginable. Before then, Americans had felt like terrorist attacks happened somewhere over there, not at home. The feeling after 9/11 was if that attack was possible here, literally anything was possible. So the panic or even paranoia that set in around this new attack felt reasonable. And Larry, just like everyone else, doesn't know if this one case of anthrax is a random one-off or if there are going to be hundreds or even thousands of other people getting sick. So he has to take everyone who shows up seriously, no matter what their symptoms are, which means he's seeing a lot of patients.
5: I get a call to come down and see this woman, and I said to the emergency room doctor, you know, this is getting a little overwhelming. You're calling me for every cough that's walking in there. I said, why this one? They said, this woman's got an interesting story. So I go down to the ER and I meet Martha. And I said, okay, Martha, I look at her history. I examine her. I look at her x-ray and her lab work. And I say, Martha, I think you have a cold. I said, I don't think you have anthrax. I don't even think you're really sick. But I said, but why are you really here, Martha? Why are you really here? She said, I'm very concerned about where I work. I said, where do you work? She says, I work at AMI.
2: AMI, that's American Media Incorporated. It's a newspaper publisher. They print tabloids, most famously the National Enquirer. You know the one in the checkout aisle at the supermarket that's got alien visitation stories and celebrity gossip? Yeah, that one. And a few others like it. AMI is also the place where anthrax patient Robert Stevens works.
5: She says, do you read all the stuff we're writing about the people who did 9/11, all the stuff we write about them? I said, no. She says, I think they're upset with us. I said, you think they read the National Enquirer?
2: It sounded a bit ridiculous. Terrorists attacked her company just because it published bad stories about them? To Larry, it doesn't make much sense. At least, not yet. As panic rises in Florida, and now around the country, the White House is forced to call a press conference.
7: Good afternoon. Before I begin the briefing, I just want to, for a few brief moments, introduce you to Secretary of Health and Human Services, Tommy Thompson, and Dr. Scott.
2: Remember, the last person in America who got critically sick from breathing in anthrax was a weaver who'd been working with contaminated wool from Pakistan, who then died. So the press had questions.
8: So what do you happen to work around wool or any of the products that might have...
4: We don't know that at this point in time. That's entirely possible.
9: What did you find out about it? Did he go into the hospital?
4: He went to the hospital.
10: Was this inhalation anthrax? Was this fellow a hunter?
4: It appears at this point in time it's inhalation.
10: Do we know if he was a hunter?
4: We don't know that. We know he was an outdoorsman.
2: The fear behind these questions is, if there's no natural cause to pin this on, then it seems likely the country is under attack again by Al-Qaeda. And the FBI has the same fear.
11: The FBI and others thought that Al-Qaeda was behind this.
12: We had no proof. We had a high suspicion, but no proof that it was an intentional act, i.e. terrorism.
2: Agent Scott Decker and the FBI know something the White House isn't prepared to talk about yet, that this anthrax is a lab strain. But where that lab strain came from and who would have had access to it is still unknown. And the FBI knows that every second that ticks by, things could get a lot worse.
11: The worst case scenario would be somebody had produced a pound of dried anthrax powder, very fine, that could take out hundreds and thousands of people if done properly.
2: Agent Decker had now been moved from New York back to FBI headquarters at the J. Edgar Hoover Building in downtown D.C. He soon began to work the anthrax case full time, trying to figure out how a photo editor for a tabloid newspaper in Florida came into contact with anthrax.
11: We didn't know why he was targeted.
12: I mean, he could have pissed somebody off. We didn't know. We have to keep an open mind.
2: Part of keeping an open mind in this case means thinking about all the ways Stevens could have been infected. So the FBI has to find out all it can about that lab strain. Like, could an Al-Qaeda lab make it? Agents go to their trusted scientist in Arizona, Paul Keim, to find out. He's the one who figured out it was a lab strain to begin with.
12: This was not a natural strain that occurred just randomly around the United States or in Florida in particular. This was a laboratory strain. And that was sobering.
2: Paul thinks that the way the anthrax infected Stevens might help reveal where it came from. It infected his lungs. So he didn't drink it or touch it. Somehow Robert Stevens breathed it.
12: And that's unusual. Most cases of anthrax are what we call cutaneous. You get it from handling material like hides or wool, and then you get a skin type of infection.
2: For Stevens to have breathed it in, the anthrax must have been made to be as light and dry as possible so that it could just float in the air. And that tells Paul a lot.
12: Inhalation is the way that biological weapons are developed and deployed.
2: It makes sense. Biological weapons are designed for maximum reach. The more particles you can get to stay in the air, the more people you'll infect. That process is called aerosolization. So if Paul can figure out which labs have the ability to do that, to aerosolize anthrax, it'll help the FBI eliminate some of them from their list. But before he does that, Paul needs to pinpoint the particular strain of this anthrax to see which labs even use it. And when he does, his heart sinks.
12: This was a particular type of Bacillus anthracis, and that particular type was the Ames strain.
2: The Ames strain. If you're in the infectious disease business, you know this strain. The Ames strain got its name from a lab in Ames, Iowa. It was sent there after infecting thousands of livestock in the Southwest.
13: As it turns out, the Ames strain came from Texas.
2: It had come from a biological sample taken from a dead cow. Remember that veterinarian back in Texas, Mike Vickers?
3: The organism that showed up after 9/11 was from a cow that I autopsied in 1981.
2: And 30 years later, that organism, now called Ames, was known to be robust and highly concentrated. That made it ideal for testing vaccines and figuring out its military potential.
12: Every laboratory in the world wanted to have access to the Ames strain. And so that strain had been distributed to multiple laboratories in the United States, foreign laboratories.
2: So now all of those laboratories around the world are suspects. And on top of that,
12: there was no inventory of the laboratories that had the Ames strain. We didn't know how many laboratories in the country or in the world had it.
2: The FBI now has to create that inventory from scratch, asking each lab to submit the anthrax they've got. But Paul considers another approach. He thinks he might be able to figure out what lab this anthrax came from by reverse engineering. Because making anthrax is a bit like making sourdough from a starter. You make the mother batch, and then other batches get made from that batch. All of those subsequent batches are largely made of the same stuff. But as they develop, there are subtle mutations between them. So in theory, if Paul could find the genetic differences that set this anthrax apart from the mother batch of Ames strain, the FBI could trace its origins back to a unique and specific batch somewhere in a specific lab. But these differences are so tiny, Paul would need a microscopic map of the anthrax's DNA, a kind of genetic fingerprint, to tell any of the variants apart. And in the fall of 2001, that technology simply doesn't exist. Yet.
12: Nobody had done this before because it was just prohibitively expensive.
2: Prohibitively expensive and technologically impossible. This has got to be frustrating. You know there's a specific thing you can do to figure out who the killer is. You just don't know how to do that thing yet. So Paul and the FBI get to work inventing this technology. It'll take years. So for now, the FBI is stuck with old-school, on-the-ground investigative techniques, chasing down leads and paper trails to figure out which labs could have put anthrax in nefarious hands. And there's one suspect on the top of their list.
12: And in the wake of 9/11, Al-Qaeda was the number one suspect. And so all of us were thinking that this was a biological attack carried out by Al-Qaeda.
2: The idea that anthrax found its way out of a lab by accident in the weeks after 9/11, it just doesn't feel likely. But did Al-Qaeda even have AIMS? There's only one clue about that, and it's helpful and perplexing.
14: There was no linkage of that strain to the Middle East or to Al-Qaeda, but we also knew the controls over the laboratories were light. In other words, it would have been possible for a scientist to walk into a laboratory and walk out with one of these strains.
2: If someone did walk out with AIMS, did they give it to Al-Qaeda? At this point, no one knows. But there's one thing Paul does know for sure.
14: When you get those spores deep into your lungs, it progresses to systemic or body-wide disease very rapidly and very catastrophically. The vast majority of people who get inhalational anthrax will die. And so that was chilling to know that we were handling a sample of an individual's likely to die of anthrax.
2: That individual, Robert Stevens, back in Florida, wasn't doing well. He was still in a coma and now having an increasingly difficult time breathing. And the health officials trying to understand what had happened to him were operating in the dark.
15: All we knew was that we had a man who couldn't speak to us, who was dying in a hospital. That's all we knew.
2: Gene Malecki, the health director of Palm Beach County, who'd first reported this case to the CDC, is now on high alert for more cases of anthrax.
15: I had physicians who called to notify hospitals, emergency rooms, private doctors, etc., to get as much information as possible about people who could potentially touch the system.
2: Gene's doctors are asking for leads on patients with anomalies, strange health incidents, anything that might suggest more cases of anthrax, or some clues about how Robert Stevens got infected. And she gets a hit.
15: An emergency room doctor contacted one of the physicians that was working with me in the emergency operating room center.
2: And this doctor says that he thinks it's possible he'd seen a case of anthrax a little before 9/11. No one had heard this yet. And if it's true, it's major news. Gene immediately brings in the FBI.
12: The doctor in South Florida recalled that he treated this guy for an ulcer on his leg, an open sore.
2: The doctor says in June he'd had two men from the Middle East visit his ER in Fort Lauderdale. One of them had a dark lesion on his left calf, about an inch wide, with raised edges that were red. The man claimed he'd bumped his leg. The doctor thought the wound was unusual, maybe some kind of infected bruise, but he didn't think much of it. He treated it and gave the man a prescription for antibiotics. Yet now, with anthrax in the news, he's thinking the man's leg injury looked a lot like an anthrax infection. The kind you get from touching it.
11: Anthrax, the disease, is caused by the bacteria Bacillus anthracis. Anthracis is a Greek word for black or coal, because if you get cutaneous anthrax, your skin in that area turns black.
12: And I guess the doctor looked at some pictures of cutaneous anthrax and said, boy, that sure looks the same to me.
2: There's something else concerning. The men in the emergency room had identified themselves as pilots.
12: The doctor who had looked at him went back to his notes and said, I think I just looked at one of the hijackers of 9/11.
2: The FBI recognizes the patient's name, Ahmed Al-Haznawi, the same man who hijacked one of the planes on 9/11 and crashed it into a Pennsylvania field.
12: That started off an investigation unto itself, determine whether this hijacker had an anthrax sore on his leg.
2: This lead could unlock the case for the FBI. The 9/11 hijackers were living and taking flight lessons about an hour away from Robert Stevens. And the FBI has a credible witness who says those hijackers were trying to learn about crop dusters. So now, if this doctor's suspicions are correct, it means that at least one hijacker came into contact with anthrax in Florida before the attack on 9/11. If this was Al-Qaeda and their goal was to use anthrax to kill Americans, their plan works.
16: 63-year-old photo editor Bob Stevens died from a form of anthrax. The first
17: state and federal disease detectives are now busy retracing the steps of Robert Stevens one day after the avid outdoorsman died.
18: No one knows where he got it.
19: This is a serious illness.
18: Because it can exist in an almost indestructible form called spore.
20: Has died as a result of what they're describing as the first bioterrorist attack in the United States.
21: We don't have any real hot leads at this time, but we are going to continue pursuing this.
18: It has long been considered a possible bioterrorism agent.
2: Now there's a fatality and a media frenzy. The FBI is in a jam. They'd already discovered the hijacker's potential anthrax skin infection and that Al-Qaeda members have been training to fly crop dusters near Robert Stevens, but they still don't have proof that Al-Qaeda is behind this.
12: We didn't know who it was, and we certainly hadn't neutralized them in any way.
2: But maybe the FBI was further along than they thought, because they'd already found a lead that could link anthrax to Al-Qaeda. They just hadn't realized it yet. Weeks earlier, in the hours right after the attacks of September 11th, the FBI had discovered that some of the hijackers lived in southern Florida.
12: You know, had the manifest of passengers on the airline, and just doing basic investigation, it was quickly determined where each of those hijackers lived before they got on the plane.
2: Two of them lived in an apartment about 25 minutes from the home of Robert Stevens. The FBI raided their apartment the night of 9/11.
12: And when they looked at the residences where these guys had lived, they found that two of them were living in an apartment that had been rented to them by Gloria Irish.
2: Gloria Irish. Agents had found her business card in the apartment, but her name didn't mean anything to them on the night of 9/11. But now, the last name Irish takes on a whole new meaning because of her husband.
12: Mike Irish was an editor at the AMI, and I guess the boss of Robert Stevens. He was married to Gloria Irish, who was a real estate agent in Boca Raton.
2: The FBI finally has a link, however tenuous, between Al-Qaeda, Florida, anthrax, and Robert Stevens. But agents can't figure out what that link means. Al-Qaeda just took down the Twin Towers. Would they really target a tabloid next? Then again, if you step back, it seems too weird to be a coincidence.
11: These hijackers, operatives, whatever you want to call them, they weren't stupid. And we could see that they were very good at planning long term.
2: But the FBI has no idea what that long-term plan could be. Like, in one world, Al-Qaeda members were planning a second wave attack, but then accidentally exposed their real estate agent to some powder. And then she tracked it back to her husband, who must have accidentally infected his coworker in the AMI building. Or maybe the AMI building really does matter to Al-Qaeda, and Gloria Irish was just somehow their way in. Now one person is dead. Wouldn't Al-Qaeda be going for mass casualties? So is there a link between the hijackers, anthrax, and AMI? Or is the FBI forcing these puzzle pieces together? There's at least one obvious next step. Agents go back to the 9/11 hijackers' apartments.
12: We sampled their apartments and their cars, and what we call environmental sampling, taking samples with a damp little piece of swab of gauze, and then you run a DNA analysis on that and look for anthrax DNA. So that was done in all the hijackers' cars, their apartments down in Boca.
2: Then the FBI waits for results, hoping they will finally find proof that Al-Qaeda has anthrax. A few miles away, Dr. Larry Bush is completely unaware of what the FBI is up to. He's just trying to manage the mayhem that anthrax has unleashed on South Florida. He and his hospital are now at the center of the chaos.
5: The parking lot's full of every type of media there is. We're meeting in the boardroom with the local health department, the state health department, the CDC, and the FBI. We're on the phone with the governor's office.
2: Stephen's death was a gut punch to Larry. He was his patient. And now he's dealing with a ton of new patients who think they might have anthrax too. He hasn't thought much about his patient, Martha, and her theory that the AMI building was a target for Al-Qaeda. It had sounded ridiculous to him, until
5: I get a call about 7 o'clock that night from the ER. that we have a man here who has a hemorrhagic bleeding process in his lungs. He's on a ventilator. And oh, by the way, he works at the AMI building. I'm thinking, oh my God, Martha's not crazy. Wow. Patient two.
2: Patient two's name is Ernesto Blanco. He's a worker in the mailroom at AMI. He's almost 74. He's a devoted dad, a nice, often funny guy by all accounts. And now he's got inhalation anthrax too.
0: Now to the disturbing news from Boca Raton, Florida. Another person has been exposed to anthrax, a co-worker of the 63-year-old man who died Friday of an extremely rare form of inhaled anthrax.
2: It's suddenly clear to the FBI that the source of the infection is very likely inside the AMI building. And for Gene, alarm bells are ringing. There are hundreds, maybe thousands of people who've moved in and out of the AMI building in the last week. And a ton of people are still hard at work inside. She's got to test the building for anthrax, but she doesn't want to create any more panic than there already is. Gene knows who to turn to.
19: I'm actually a molecular geneticist, a biochemist, and a board-certified clinical microbiologist.
2: Dr. Segrin Pillai is the public health laboratory director for Miami-Dade County. Segrin and his team are tasked to go inside the AMI building to run tests.
19: I just jump into action immediately, started swabbing areas. You focus on the area where the index patient worked. So that was basically its table, its computers, its workbench, and its cubicles, etc.
2: While all that's going on, Jean and her team interview Robert Stevens and Ernesto Blanco's colleagues. Stevens was a photo editor, and Ernesto Blanco worked in the mailroom. Keep in mind, this is 2001. Email's in its infancy. So most readers of the tabloids are using snail mail for letters to the editor and to send comments. And because these are juicy tabloids, there's a lot of mail. And it's someone's job to read all of it, which must have been fun, by the way. Of all the avenues they go down, plus the side streets and alleyways, this is how the FBI gets its first major break. In the form of a letter about the pop sensation of the new millennium, Jennifer Lopez.
15: An envelope had been delivered to the AMI building, and it was addressed to J-Lo, Jennifer Lopez, J-Lo. The envelope was eventually opened, and in the envelope was a Star of David and white powder. And the person who had this envelope brought the envelope to another person and Mr. Stevens to look at because they were amazed by it.
2: White powder in an envelope. If you know anything about the anthrax attacks, you probably know that powder was sent through the mail. But at this point, only 3 days after Robert Stevens has died, no one knows anything like that. This is the first time that a point of contact starts to come into view. They now suspect it's an anthrax-laced letter sent through the mail that infected both of the victims.
15: Mr. Stevens was nearsighted, and he brought the envelope close to him, as per somebody who gave an interview, and he has sneezed into it, fell all over his computer, and that's most likely where he inhaled the anthrax spores.
2: With the letter as a lead, Jean isn't surprised by the swab results she gets back from Segrin.
15: That whole building was full of spores all over. It was in almost every room, every floor, just full of anthrax. Just full of it.
1: 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We will bring you the next episode tomorrow at this time. That is The Current for this Tuesday. Stay tuned to Radio 1 for Q. I'm Pia Chattopadhyay, sitting in for Matt Galloway. Thanks for listening to The Current. We'll see you again tomorrow.

0: This is CBC Radio 1, 990 AM, 89.3 FM in Winnipeg. Honorifics. Titles like Mr., Mrs., Doctor, or Captain. In the world of marketing, when honorifics are attached to products, does it mean they are the best? Or does it give them a sense of respect and authority? Just ask the Colonel.
1: Everybody knows how good my chicken is, but nobody knows how it's made.
0: When you're this big, they call you Mister on Under the Influence with Terry O'Reilly, Thursday morning at 11:30, 3:30 p.m. in Newfoundland, and on the CBC Listen app. The CBC News is next, followed by Q.
2: It's been 25 years since the film Wet Hot American Summer first came out, and director David Wayne is back with a new film. He'll tell you why Gail Daughtry and the Celebrity Sex Pass is the kind of goofball comedy your summer needs.
3: This is CBC News. Good morning. I'm Heather Wells in Winnipeg at 10 o'clock. It is 24 degrees. Expect clouds to move in this afternoon. A high today of 29. Winnipeg is about to become home to a Northern Super League women's soccer team. Winnipeg soccer star Desiree Scott and former Valor FC coach Rob Gale ending months of speculation with news they are co-founding the seventh franchise in the league to be located in Winnipeg. Gale says women's sports is one of the fastest growing industries and he believes it can succeed in Winnipeg.
4: The beauty of the Northern Super League is it really can be one of the top women's leagues in the world, and in its first year, it's established itself as that. So we have the chance to bring the world's best talent to Winnipeg.
3: Gale hopes to have a mix of Manitoba and international players on the team. He says he has already been scouting local players, and the new team has no name yet. They are holding a contest to choose one. Seniors living in three personal care homes in the Winnipeg area are struggling with heat and no air conditioning. The Winnipeg Regional Health Authority confirms it is a problem at Dawnwood, PCH, Pembina Place, and Middle Church personal care home. Sherry Shindrick's father lives in Middle Church. She says the staff have been doing what they can with fans in the halls, but the rooms are still too hot.
5: 32 degrees. It's still being registered in the place. There was no changes in terms of what they brought in for cooling devices. They did install a portable device yesterday, early evening, that has not brought any noticeable difference.
3: Shindrick says the heat is impacting her father's health because it's too hot for him to eat. She says staff are also calling in sick. National Chief Cindy Woodhouse-Nipanak is issuing a warning to Alberta separatists.
6: We have made it clear that any proposal to separate from any province or territory from Canada is fundamentally illegitimate and unconstitutional without the explicit, prior, informed, and collective consent of First Nations. We need to make and call it what it is, because Albertans need to know that if they vote to separate from Canada, that they're not taking the land with them.
3: The chief made the comments during opening remarks of the Assembly of First Nations. Last month, Woodhouse-Nipanak shared her separatism concerns with Buckingham Palace, reminding King Charles First Nations remain foundational partners in Canada. Alberta is preparing for a referendum in October. For the third consecutive day, the U.S. and Iran are launching attacks aimed at winning control over the Strait of Hormuz. CBC's Crystal Gamansing has the latest.
7: Missiles and jets roared into the sky as a part of a five-hour-long American bombardment campaign. The U.S. is exerting military might in order to neutralize Iran's ability to control the Strait of Hormuz.
8: Iran can easily harass shipping.
7: Mehran Kamravi is a professor of government at the University of Georgetown in Qatar.
8: Iran is keenly aware that it cannot go toe-to-toe militarily with the United States, and so it wants to turn the military conflict into an economic one.
7: Following the American operations, Iran hit back. The Islamic Revolutionary Guards Corps claims to have hit weapons support depots, a satellite communication center, and accommodations for U.S. forces in Bahrain, as well as Prince Hassan Air Base in Jordan. The U.S. says it's blocking all Iranian vessels in the strait, but it's open for all others. Crystal Gamansing, CBC News, London.
3: France is holding its annual Bastille Day celebration. Through parading along the Champs-Élysées in Paris, pass by the presidential viewing stand. This is Emmanuel Macron's last time celebrating La Fête Nationale as president. Having served two consecutive terms, he is not eligible to run in September's presidential election. Dozens of European leaders are on hand for this parade, including President Volodymyr Zelensky from Ukraine. This year's event is designed to display European unity and continued support for Ukraine. Here in Winnipeg, the heat warning has ended, but it's still going to be very warm, a high of 29 with increasing afternoon clouds. In Brandon, increasing afternoon clouds, very slight chance of showers, risk of a thunderstorm, and a high of 27. Mix of sun and clouds for Dauphin, a high of 29. In Flin Flon, also headed to 29 with widespread smoke. In Thompson, a high of 28 today, and in Churchill, a high of 22.
2: I'm Jill Deacon in for Tom Power. Welcome to Q. Frog, toad, ratty, and mole are up to their old tricks as Wind in the Willows takes to the stage at Ontario's Shaw Festival. Director Fiona Sauder says it's a show for the child in all of us. And comedian and director David Wayne's new film, Gail Daughtry and the Celebrity Sex Pass, just hit theaters and is already getting buzz. And it coincides with the 25th anniversary of his cult classic, Wet Hot American Summer. David Wayne will tell you why he cares less about making a commercial success and more about celebrating silly, pointless humor, a genre he hopes is making a comeback. All that coming up on Q. So if I say names like mole, ratty, badger, and toad, depending on who you are, you're either transported immediately right back to your childhood or you're left a little bit confused. If you're not familiar, those are the names of characters in the Scottish author Kenneth Graham's 1908 kids' novel, The Wind in the Willows. It's a story about four riverside animal friends and their exploits, which sometimes involve trying to protect Toad from his highly dangerous driving addiction. But mostly the stories are gentler tales of picnic lunches and messing around in boats, with Kenneth Graham subtly encouraging children to get outside and enjoy the simple delights of nature. The book, The Wind in the Willows, became a massive hit, selling an estimated 25 million copies. And now, a new production at Niagara-on-the-Lake's Shaw Festival is reimagining the tale for a 2026 audience. And it's being directed by one of the most exciting voices in Canadian theater right now, Fiona Sauder. Fiona is the co-founder of the Bad Hats Theater Company. Over the past decade or so, they've made a name for themselves revisiting classic children's literature and turning them into musically rich stage productions for modern theatergoers. They've done new takes on Peter Pan, Alice in Wonderland, and The Lion, the Witch, and the Wardrobe in their show Narnia, all of which have won multiple Dora Awards. Narnia just recently picked up a couple. So to find out more about taking on The Wind in the Willows for the Shaw Festival and why we should all be trying to reconnect with our childhood self, Fiona Sauder joined me right here in the Q studio. Hello.
9: Hello. Thank you so much for having me.
2: Really, really good to have you here. And congratulations on the new production.
9: Thank you very much.
2: It's funny. I mean, normally when it comes to adaptation, we sort of assume in a situation like this that the director would have, you know, a big connection to the original text. But I actually gather this was not a story in your childhood. In fact, one that when you first heard about it or saw the film, you thought it was boring.
9: Unfortunately, that is the case. I think my heart rate was a little too quick for the pace of The Wind in the Willows when I was a kid, and it somehow missed me. I didn't have the book, or if I did, it wasn't one of my favorites. And I know a friend of mine in childhood showed me the film as it was one of her favorites, and I just left the basement and went outside, I think, which is maybe what Kenneth Graham would have wanted me to do.
2: Exactly. To examine the real life toads and moles and such.
9: That was more my pace. Yeah. Mm. Yeah. But it's been a joy to revisit it and to fall. I really just fell head over heels in love with the characters and with the story and with A.A. Milne's adaptation, which is actually the play that I was working on. So it's a bit of a funny one. Kenneth Graham's novel, A.A. Milne of Winnie the Pooh fame, took that and made it into a play in the late 1920s. And the text I was working with, unlike other productions I've adapted from novels, was actually A.A. Milne's script. And so it was about wrestling with what the choices that he had already made, rather than pulling out of the novel the things that I would want to put on stage. And I think we're quite aligned, him and I, on a lot of fronts, but it was a bit of a different exercise.
2: I've heard you describe that exercise as something like Broken Telephone, because you had A.A. Milne's sort of interpretation of Kenneth Graham's starting material and then your take on A.A. Milne and sort of, but what, I mean, I've heard you say that part of the adaptation process is to sort of squeeze out more truth, is the words that I've heard you say about it. Tell me about that, like the core that you're really trying to find.
9: I think, you know, in keeping with the exercise of finding what you love, you have to find out what the thing makes you want to do afterward. When you've absorbed the art, what does it make you want to do? This show, in a lot of ways, made me want to phone my friends. It made me want to slow down. It made me want to help others. It made me want to go outside. And these are simple things, but I think one of the things that Kenneth Graham and A.A. Milne have captured so brilliantly is what I would call a really childlike investment in whatever the thing in front of you is, which, you know, suits me quite nicely because that's the lens through which I make all of my art at Bad Hats and outside. And so
2: just that childlike investment, the sense of what matters to a child.
9: What matters to a child and just how deeply it matters. We have characters like Mole who can have a deeply religious experience over the taste of a sandwich. And that's something that we don't slow down a lot to do as adults. Certainly I've had some pretty, you know, cataclysmic
2: amazing
9: meals
2: sandwiches.
9: In my life, amazing sandwiches in my life, I'm proud to report. But I think that in a lot of ways, as we get older, our pace quickens and our responsibilities are larger and our worldview is wider. And we can move so fast that we forget to zoom back in. There's a certain like myopic way of being that I think is really valuable. And we lose it a bit as we get older. There's a sense of really solving for these characters in The Wind and the Willows, the problem at hand is a 10 out of 10 crisis. And that problem can be Toad has gone off the rails again and he's off driving in the country and he's going to hurt himself. That's a real problem. And it can also be that, you know, we're late for lunch. And it can also be my chair isn't comfy and I need a comfier one. And that when you're a child is so present and you let those things in because you give yourself, well, time just operates differently at that age.
2: You've obviously, through your work with Bad Hats, kept a real clear connection to the way children see things and experience things, which you must do, especially in the role we're discussing here. But the Wind in the Willows story itself has, you know, courtrooms and riversides and old stately homes and all these cars. And, you know, some productions might try to replicate those with lavish sets that actually recreate those images and scenes. But the stage set in your production is actually quite minimal. And you use very simple props to create an illusion of a great hall or a fast car. Tell me about that, about leaving space for the audience of whatever age, to fill in those blanks. And tell me about why that's such an important part of your theater philosophy.
9: Well, at the Shaw Festival in the Studio Theater, we're working in the round. So not only is that the idea of using less things a necessity because they get in the way of people's view, but it lends really well to what children do all the time in their everyday life. If you leave them to their own devices, they'll rearrange the furniture in the living room and they'll say, this is a castle, and they'll give it a fantastic name. And if you try to interact with that castle, they'll have a really clear rule set on where the drawbridge is and what kind of creatures inhabit the moat and what your role is in the castle. And if you break those rules, it's a really
2: they'll
9: big problem.
2: You.
9: They'll tell you. They'll
2: You're
9: let you
2: stepping
9: know.
2: On the
9: exactly
2: dishwasher.
9: That's an alligator, Mom, you know? So this commitment to believing in something you cannot see is innate. And so to me, that is at the core of the practice of theater. No matter how lavish the sets get, there is always a piece that the audience has to fill in themselves. So I think there's great moments in productions that have huge, you know, revolves and you know, sliding scenery and things that come from the ceiling. And those things are wow. And we love to see those things. But I'm really drawn to the work that an audience has to do to fill in the blank. And I think part of it is connected to this childlike sensibility because it reminds us of a time when we used to always do that. And when we used to pick up a stick and go, this is a wand. And I believe in all the powers it has.
2: You know, that idea of a stick being a wand that has magic powers. I mean, even just describing it, my mind goes back to certain childhood scenes of my own. Mm-hmm. And I think we all as adults, or at least I do, are a bit wistful about that. And we long, I wish I still could believe the stick or had magic powers. Because you call that a superpower. Mm. And you, that's something that you, that in all your theater productions with Bad Hats, you celebrate and lean into and believe so strongly in that superpower. Mm-hmm. Is that superpower under threat or in jeopardy, would you say, for children right now because of screens?
9: Massively. And I think this is why not only, as Kenneth Graham would encourage us to find, time outside is so valuable, but time in a room like a theater, live with each other, imagining together. It actually takes practice. And like I say, it's innate in our childhood because our imaginations haven't got all the answers yet. And so we don't have a way of correcting ourselves. If we look at the sky and we see a cloud doing a certain thing, we might believe that maybe it actually is a unicorn or a flamingo or what have you, a palace. And so I think that the more access to information that we have as children and the more pressure that is put on interacting with devices that fill in all of these blanks for us, the less we practice. And it's those chapters of our life where those skills are sown. And I feel myself, even as someone who spent most of my childhood in the forest, most of my childhood without a television and working in theater now, I still feel those skills getting rusty. And it's tragic. And so it feels like making these shows and putting adults on stage, believing in invisible things together and having an audience of every age do that along with us is sort of an act of resistance. It's crucial that we keep playing in arenas that force this habit to continue because it's something we all have.
2: There's a lovely line in the program notes where you say that you hope people are reminded when they see this show of, quote, an earlier draft of yourself, and that you still recognize the spirit of that original draft in who you are now. It was a really great draft. Tell me what you mean by that.
9: Well, in a lot of ways, the archetypes in this show of Badger, Ratty, Mole, and Toad are built to remind us of ourselves. And each of them have reminded me of myself at various times. But I must say our lead player there, Toad, who is impulsive and erratic and selfish and causes mostly disruptions for his friends, though they love him dearly, reminded me a lot of myself as a child. And, you know, I was compared often to the Tasmanian devil from the Looney Tunes, which is also a great character reference for Toad in this show. And I think what that character really celebrates is the greedy hunger that we have as kids for joy. And I used to chase that in a way that I think a lot of things in life stop us from being able to chase it, you know? And there are so many parts of ourselves that we try to edit and try to
2: censor a bit?
9: Yeah, we try to mold ourselves as we grow older into something that either we see that we think might be better than the thing we've become so far, or to appease whatever it might be. And we just erode, I think, parts of ourselves that were intrinsic, that were innate, that were beautiful. And there's things we should learn. We should learn to do our taxes. We should learn to be generous. We should learn to, you know, be accepting and kind. But I think there are innate pieces, core pieces of ourselves that get a bit rubbed away over time, and I miss them. It's just exactly what you were just saying. I feel in mourning for my childhood at all times.
2: Believing in the stick.
9: Yeah. Believing in the stick, and I just want to go back there.
2: I'm Jill Deakin. You're listening to Q, and you're in the middle of my conversation with theater creator and actor Fiona Sauder. Fiona is a co-founder and artistic director of the Canadian theater company Bad Hats. They're known for adapting classic children's books for the modern stage, and Fiona has directed a version of The Wind in the Willows for this year's Shaw Festival in Niagara-on-the-Lake, Ontario. So as you may have just heard, when Fiona was a kid, they were often compared to the Looney Tunes Tasmanian Devil character. And that led their parents to put them into theater classes, I guess to channel some of that energy. Fiona originally wanted to pursue musical theater and then traditional theater with hopes of one day being involved with the Stratford Festival. But I had heard that it was a chance happening that led them to reimagining classic children's tales. And that is where our conversation picks up. The first production you did with your company, Bad Hats, was Peter Pan. And did that not come about because your co-founder of Bad Hats, Landon Doak, they thought you looked like Peter Pan?
9: Yeah, it all comes down to a fateful fashion choice. One afternoon in Sudbury, Ontario, Landon Doak and I were working on a show out there, a production of American Idiot the Musical at the Sudbury Theatre Centre. And I went, they were picking me up and I came out of the house and they said, "Wow, you really look like Peter Pan. You're dressed like Peter Pan today." And I just launched into this story about how much I love that novel, the J.M. Barrie novel, the original. You know, Disney's Peter Pan is fine, but this writing is so beautiful. And Landon's family happens to own a brewery that at the time only had one location out in Port Perry where they grew up. And they sort of started to cook an idea and then later in that process asked me if I would want to write and direct a version of it out there in Port Perry. And it was a wholehearted yes. And I thought it would sort of be a one-off production, a one-off experience, cast a bunch of our friends. Landon wrote the music. I co-wrote the script and ended up being Peter Pan because I think they realized we had to. Yeah. And it was a show that changed the course of many people's lives and careers because while there, it wasn't a Bad Hats production at the time. You know, my friend Matt Polipiak, who is a colleague of mine at Bad Hats, was in that production, and we kind of looked at each other and thought, this should have more life, and off we went. And that was sort of, I think of, you know, that moment as a sort of a snowball that we pushed down the hill, and it's just been growing, and we've been trying to keep up to it ever since. And we did that show for, you know, 5+ years running. So we-

And I've read that you've said that what propels a Bad Hats production is joy. Mm. And tell me about why that is such an important part of your theater, both, you know, the approach that you all bring to your grown-up lives, which is let's do something fun and joyful. And if it's a

0: now is something that feels like an act of joyful resistance, as we've been saying, that if you can watch something that is a whole embodied experience of, you know, the things that make your heart go a flutter and the things that make you weep with joy, or the things that make you, like I say, want to phone your friends, want to be with your community, want to reach out to other people. I think joy does that. And things that make us feel smaller, lonelier, more isolated, stop us from connecting. And I think joy is the great universal connector, and it makes us bigger, more brave versions of ourselves. So we need it.
1: I go to the theater wherever and whenever I can. And I was just at the Stratford Festival last week. And I noticed as I was sitting watching both productions I saw, at one point I was aware of my own face. Mm-hmm. And it was childlike, I might add, with kind of wide-eyed. And my face was kind of, my mouth was open, you know, in one way or another, kind of just gaping with awe at what was happening before me. And you mentioned this earlier, but maybe let's end there, because you talked about the idea of coming together in a dark room with a bunch of strangers and experiencing something in each of our imaginations together that's incredibly healthy for us psychologically. Why do you think theater, live theater, is important for us all on a human psychological level?
0: Well, something that's amazing and unique to theater is that you're sitting there for a given period of time looking at something that you're not in control of. You can't turn it off. You can't turn it up. You can't leave. And we so seldom do that. We're doing things in tandem, in passing. We're hearing, you know, music or podcasts or whatever it is while we're cooking, while we're heading to work, while we're picking up the kids. And there's such a rarity of occasion where we sit still. And because we can't speak to anyone else about it during the production, we're left with our own thoughts. It's, as you say, in your own imagination. And we're not relying on anyone else to tell us how to feel about it yet. It's just ours for that little bit of time. And then the lights come up and we've shared it with everyone. And in shows like The Wind in the Willows at the studio, where you get to watch from all four sides, you have a little bit more of a clue into what other people are thinking because you're facing the audience.
1: Right.
0: And so you get to watch the kids lean in and smile and say, you know, oh my God, there he is. They're talking a lot during the show. These kids, it's very always about the show, which I don't mind. But that, you know, that brings me to maybe like the most influential experience to my practice was way back when we were doing this production of Peter Pan in Port Perry. I was playing Peter Pan and I leaned out to the audience and I had to ask them, do you believe in fairies? And a grandchild and their grandparent leaned forward in the exact same tone with the exact same look in their eyes and said, yes. Mm. And they meant it and they knew that it mattered that they said it. And I thought, oh my God, when do you get to see two people of such disparate, you know, generations feel the same way about something that is invisible? There's nothing in my hand and it matters to them. And I think that that's so special. And so that's what we're trying to do is create these experiences that allow people across difference, generation, time to look at the same thing and care about it together.
1: Bravo. Long may you continue. Thank you so much for being here.
0: Thank you. Thank you so much for having me.
1: That was actor, director, writer, and Bad Hats Theater Artistic Director, Fiona Sauder. Fiona's stage version of the classic Kenneth Graham story, The Wind in the Willows, is part of Niagara-on-the-Lake, Ontario's Shaw Festival. It runs there until the 27th of September.

from her highly anticipated album, Little Miss Twain. That is Shania Twain, featuring Josh Homme with Faded Blue Jeans. Tom Power traveled to Los Angeles recently for a career sit-down conversation with Shania about her early days in Timmins, Ontario, all the way to becoming a massive global success. You'll hear that conversation this Friday right here on Q. And still to come today on Q, my conversation with comedian and filmmaker David Wayne. His new movie, Gail Daughtry and the Celebrity Sex Pass, hit theaters this past weekend. David will tell you how he got Jennifer Aniston and Jon Hamm to play less than flattering versions of themselves. I'm Jill Deacon. That and more on Q, coming up after this.

0: This is a news update on CBC Radio 1, 89.3 FM and 990 AM. Good morning. I'm Heather Wells in Winnipeg. At 10:30, it is 26 right now, 23 in Brandon, Dauphin, and Flin Flon, and it's 22 in Thompson. How high have you been turning up your air conditioning in the last heat wave of the past few days? Manitoba Hydro's Peter Chura says on Sunday, Hydro hit a July record with 3,500 megawatts usage, but yesterday now holds the all-time summertime record with a peak usage of 3,751 megawatts. It came around 5 in the afternoon when the temperature was 34. Chura says even though it's a summer record, the power usage is still nowhere near the winter power record of more than 5,100 megawatts. Winnipeg's about to become home to a Northern Super League women's soccer team. Winnipeg soccer star Desiree Scott and former Valor FC coach Rob Gale, ending months of speculation with news they are co-founding the seventh franchise in the league to be located right here in Winnipeg. Gale says women's sports are one of the fastest growing industries. He hopes to have a mix of Manitoba and international players on the team and says he's already been scouting local players.
1: Jill Deacon, in for Tom Power. You're listening to Q. So, do you have a celebrity crush? You know, an actor or a musician you always thought was quite attractive. Have you ever thought about what it would be like to be with that celebrity? And if you are sitting next to a spouse at the moment, maybe don't make eye contact with them. Anyway, there is a new movie out. That's a discussion you can have later. How about that? In the meantime, there is a new movie in theaters that's having that discussion.
2: Gail, I was just about to text you. This was my one free pass, remember?
3: Do you really think that we should do this?
4: Tom gave you a free pass, too.
3: That's true. I had a celebrity free pass thing with my fiancé, but he took it literally. So now I need to have sex with John Hamm to even out the score and save my relationship.
5: You did the do, now you gotta do the do.
3: Yes.
6: Gail needs to do the nasty with Mr. John Hamm ASAP.
1: That's a bit of the trailer to the movie Gail Daughtry and the Celebrity Sex Pass. It's directed by filmmaker David Wayne, who you might know as the director behind films like Wet Hot American Summer and Role Models. David joined me recently to talk about this new movie, about 25 years since Wet Hot American Summer, and about why big goofball comedies that aren't trying to make a statement are exactly what the world needs right now. Here's our conversation. David, congratulations on your new film.
7: Thank you so much.
1: I know. I want to ask you so much about it, but, you know, because there have been other hall pass movies made in the past, and you've got a very different take on this concept, a bit of a Wizard of Oz spin on it. Tell me why you wanted to riff off this classic, this concept.
7: Well, I was just working with my longtime friend and writing partner, Ken Marino, and we were just thinking about what would be fun. Our real goal was to make a movie that was funny and entertaining, and that's it, basically, you know, without trying to have any bigger, larger message. And this idea of a couple with a celebrity hall pass and where it might go if it's taken literally just kind of tickled us and felt like it parlayed into this exploration of Hollywood and going to this whimsical version of LA in search of a celebrity.
1: Of your special celebrity. Okay, Ken Marino, you guys met. He's been your longtime writing partner. People who know your work will be familiar with that name. You guys met back at NYU in, was it 1987? I know you wrote this together. You've done a bunch of things together. Role Models, Wanderlust, a whole bunch of others. I've read a little bit about your writing process, and I want you to talk me through some of that, because it sounds, tell me about how you work together, because you clearly work so well together because you keep coming back to it.
7: Well, we do have a unique thing that we've done several times, and each time a movie has come out of it, where we lock ourselves in a room, in a place 12 hours a day for 7 days a week, and then we start with nothing, not even an idea, and then we commit to emerging at the end with a first draft of a film. And we just feel like with that sort of discipline, that that kind of all or nothing way of doing it helps us not be distracted with the rest of our lives and your kids and other projects and stuff. And so
1: what's that like in the room? I mean, I get the concept of you absolutely have to say no to everything else so that you can let, but to walk into a room with nothing, take me from the A to the Z of that process.
7: Well, we make sure that the idea is that we have the idea committed to by the end of day one. So you have a full day to be like, maybe it's about a dog. Maybe it's about, maybe it's science fiction. Maybe it's a romance, you know, and then, you know, maybe it's about a guy, you know, whatever. And then we, by the end of the day, we're just like, okay, let's focus on this. And part of the fun of it is, and that's part of the fun of writing comedy in general, is at a certain point, you're just like, let's go with it. Let's stop judging it and just pick this lane, you know? Mm. And then we start outlining something and it's all very obviously abbreviated, but, and then we just start churning out pages. But we feel like for us, it's a lot easier to work from a draft than from nothing.
1: From nothing. And yeah, so you start with, now that's a beautiful illustration of the creative process of having to get out of your own way, force yourself to just stop judging and be like, no, this, we can work with this. Let's flesh it out, right, and have fun with it. So okay, the two hall passes, I'm not giving anything away, I don't think, in saying this, in your film are John Hamm and Jennifer Aniston. They're playing themselves. Okay, let's start with John Hamm. You guys have known each other for ages. You've worked together before. Tell me about how you became friends with John Hamm.
7: I actually first met John Hamm because his then girlfriend was someone I had known from years in the past. And when I came back and forth to Los Angeles from New York, where I was living, I would live in their house. And he was just like the boyfriend in the other room who was playing video games and stuff. And this is before he was on Mad Men. And we became friendly and played poker and stuff. And then when he was in our movie, The Ten, and then he was in Wet Hot American Summer, First Day of Camp, and then he was in Children's Hospital. And he's always been actually kind of a comedy nerd and is also, you know, incredibly funny. And so I just happened to be lucky enough to have that history with him. And when it came time to... when we had this idea, he just was the perfect
1: person.
7: Player, along with John Slattery, paired with him as his, you know, somebody who has such a public pairing with him. And then and John Slattery himself, so funny, so incredible, also someone I've worked with before. So it really worked out great.
1: And Jennifer Aniston, who I know you worked with on Wanderlust, and who, side note, fun fact, was the... was in the scene in Friends, you know, years ago when they talk about the celebrity, Ross is going through his list of, you know, celebrity sex passes. What was it like to work with her? What is something about Jennifer Aniston that maybe people might not know or expect?
7: She's so game and so enthusiastic and so energized and also just so killer, like her, like in terms of she's razor sharp in everything she does. And she came in, obviously, for our movie, she had this like key couple of scenes that she was only in there for a day. But she came in and was just so funny and like elevated the material from beginning to end. And she just has a really fun, you know, life is short sort of attitude, which I love. Mm. And, that said, considering who she is and where she is in the business, we really did not think she would do it. And this particular part, and we even debated about whether even to ask her. And then we finally said, okay, we'll ask her and see what happens. And then within a day, she was like, great, let's go. Sounds great.
1: Well, okay. That's exactly what I wanted to ask you, in fact, because I'm not going to say having seen the film, I think I know why you were hesitant to ask her to play that role, but let me just say, for people who haven't seen it yet, first of all, part of the fun of watching Gail Daughtry is sort of that, I wonder what celebrity is going to pop up next, because there's a whole bunch of random celebrity encounters as your protagonists arrive in Hollywood and have that sort of stargazing experience. And so you see Henry Winkler and Weird Al Yankovic and Paul Rudd, and various celebrities are peppered throughout your film. But I'm curious about the the task as a director of getting celebrities to take part in something that's kind of making fun of celebrity. And you're asking them to play a much less glamorous version of themselves in many cases. How do you make that ask?
7: I mean, I think a lot of celebrities, and certainly the ones that we know, are relish that chance to make fun of themselves and not take themselves too seriously and have fun with their persona a little bit. You know, John Slattery, for example, plays a version of himself that has not worked in the last 10 years, even though he's one of the busiest actors in Hollywood. And so I think knowing that these are obviously all very fictionalized comedy versions of their characters in different ways, I think everyone was really had fun, you know, and it was a fun sidebar or a different novelty from what they normally get to do.
1: And what does it say, do you think, about your relationship with celebrity and Hollywood?
7: My own, well, I'm happy to say, quite honestly, that I'm not a famous person per se, and in the small sort of slices of the world where I maybe get recognized, which I would say is like, you know, if I go to a coffee shop in a certain kind of neighborhood with a lot of guys with beards, then maybe I'll get recognized. But
1: but it feels like you sort of, in a way, are skewering your own industry in this film.
7: Of course. But I mean, not the first time. And I think it's and the Hollywood skewering is somewhat secondary just to finding laughs wherever we can find them. But inevitably, that's part of the layers of what
1: the
7: we're
1: result.
7: Doing.
1: Yeah. Well, on that note, I want to read something that you said about this film. You said, to me, one of the driving feelings about this whole movie is we need comedies that are just comedies and not trying to make any statement about anything. And you've alluded to that, the idea that, you know, you guys lock yourselves in this room and say, geez, let's just do something funny. Tell me more about why that's so important to you.
7: Well, I just feel like I remember growing up loving comedies that just made me laugh, like until my stomach hurt, whether it was, you know, Mel Brooks comedies or Airplane kind of movies or Pink Panther, you know, Woody Allen. And I just feel like those movies are much rarer now in theaters, you know, and the experience of going with friends in a theater and laughing at a big, fun comedy that isn't also something else is something that I feel like we should do everything we can to return and preserve.
1: I'm Jill Deakin. You're listening to Q, and you're in the middle of my conversation with filmmaker David Wayne. David was the director of the underground hit movie Wet Hot American Summer, and he was just talking about his new comedy film called Gale Daughtry and the Celebrity Sex Pass, and about why this movie, being just an outright comedy that isn't trying to make a statement or a point, is exactly what he thinks the world needs right now. David makes a lot of his films with this idea in mind, as far back as his film Wet Hot American Summer, one of the most memorable projects of his career. That is where our conversation picks up. Your most notable film, I think, was that, you know, a goofball comedy, Wet Hot American Summer, which came out in 2001. Didn't initially have a whole lot of success at the box office, but in the subsequent years has become a real cult classic,
7: yes.
1: You know, through DVD sales and word of mouth.
7: Initially have a whole lot of success is an understatement.
1: I was being delicate. It's got its 25th anniversary this summer. So, you know, congratulations on that. Do you remember that moment? Clearly that was not your, you know, the best feeling perhaps when it was having its box office experience. What was that like for you when you noticed, oh, wait a minute, this is actually having a whole other life and becoming a cult classic?
7: It was so gradual, I guess, just like so many of the things that really matter in life. It wasn't this sudden moment, but there was, starting maybe a year to 2 years after the movie had been out, and then a DVD and people start passing around the DVD. I think one of the milestone moments for me was there was a midnight screening in New York City 2 years after the movie had come out. And I went there and it was packed. People were dressed up. They were screaming and yelling and so excited. And I was like, wait a minute, this isn't some indie movie that flopped 2 years ago. This is something else. So it was pretty cool.
1: So is Gail Daughtry and the Celebrity Sex Pass, is it meant for the wet, hot American summer crowd? Or are you kind of hoping to appeal to that same funny bone in a whole new generation?
7: Truly, what the barometer that I've always only used is, do I like it? Does it make me laugh, me and Ken, or whoever I'm collaborating with? And we just have to work on faith that if we're pleasing our own gut, then there are others out there that will share it. And I'm thrilled to say that this movie seems to have already gotten the kind of response and reviews and audience reaction that indicates it's more widely appealing than a lot of other things.
1: I want to ask you about your dad band in a second, but I also want to ask you about Role Models, a film that you directed starring Sean William Scott and Paul Rudd. For folks who haven't seen that one, it's the story of two energy drink salesmen who get into a bit of trouble and have to do some community service and wind up being paired with a whole bunch of children, and they're supposed to be their role models and they're kind of not. You've called it the most mainstream project you've ever done. How important is it to you to be able, you sort of have that film as proof that you can also sort of do straightforward comedy?
7: Well, it was a great experience for me. It was my first time working in a larger budget, bigger studio environment. And I came on to a project that had pre-existed in development. And it was a real challenge, but then ultimately a real joy to take this very solid structure or broad strokes of a much more mainstream, straight down the middle comedy, and then add just a layer of our own sensibility on it in a way that wasn't competing with or undercutting what it wants to be, but just sort of adding a little accent to it. And that was a combo that I really enjoyed and do hope to do again sometime.
1: I mentioned that you met Ken when you were studying at NYU. And I want to go back to that time because it's so formative, specifically because that is where you started up a comedy group called The State. And it wasn't just any comedy group. I mean, it's been a lasting influence on you. I know there's a new documentary out about The State.
7: Yeah.
1: Talk to me about that group. Talk to me about that group and about what you learned during that time. You know, your creative college heyday with these collaborators that sticks with you today.
7: It was a unique experience. It was 11 of us just banding together early on in college and saying, we love doing this together. Let's do it forever. And I know a lot of groups of friends might say that in college, and somehow we've had the good fortune and we've prioritized actually doing that over decades into our 50s. And, we really did. It was a very special experience. We taught each other everything about comedy more than anybody else teaching us.
1: You just kind of realized that you all had a similar sensibility, and then you fed off each other and fueled that?
7: Really did. It formed very organically, and then we just kept being like, oh my God, this is great. Let's keep going. Let's try new stuff. And we got very lucky in a million different ways. We ended up with our own series on MTV in our early 20s,
1: And say who we is. I mean, because some of these people have gone on to have great careers.
7: Yeah, I'll tell you. The larger group is called The State, but within that group of 11, we have Thomas Lennon and Carrie Kenney, who created Reno 911, and Carrie is now on Four Seasons on Netflix, and Tom has written a bunch of huge movies along with Ben Grant, also from our group, and then Michael Ian Black and Ken Marino and Joe Latrullio, who's on Brooklyn Nine-Nine. And everyone in the group has gone on to make movies and do a million things. And then we've also continued to work together in different configurations.
1: You mentioned your dad band, which you started during the pandemic, Middle-Aged Dad Jam Band with Ken Marino as well. You know, there's a lot of dad bands out there, but they don't all have, you know, tours. Tell me a bit about that and how important that is in your life.
7: Yeah. I mean, as pandemic was waning and we got to be able to get back together, we just had yearning for community. And me and Ken Marino and a bunch of other very old friends from college just started playing in the garage, as dads like to do, playing songs from the 60s, 70s, 80s. And just, you know, we're... I've like played around on the drums during my life, but I was never really serious about it. And then somehow we started putting a little clips on Instagram, and then we played in friends' driveway. And next thing you know, we're playing at a comedy festival. Then we're touring and we're playing clubs and theaters, and it became a whole thing. We've got a lot of stuff going on YouTube now. And it's really been a blast.
1: You know, learning about you to do this interview, I am really struck and moved by this image I have is sort of this constant little engine of creativity that's inside you. Tell me about that, about David Wayne's
7: It has something to do with the inability to find a real job.
1: Oh, come on. I mean, you've had great success in all kinds of ways. And you're just, when you're in between projects, you just, well, start a band or make a little web series or do. I've read you say this too, that you do it because you just love doing it and you don't care if anyone's watching or if you make any money. I mean, that creative spirit is I love it.
7: Probably genetic. Just in my father was a little bit like that. I also think it might have a little something to do with ADD. I'm always wanting to just like, oh, let's do this. I want to try that. And, you know, and I certainly, my list of things I'd like to tackle is longer than the number of days I have left. So I've just, you know.
1: In my mind, I'm tracing it back to the description you gave earlier of being locked in a room and sort of letting go of the judgment and the, oh, but this wouldn't, maybe we can find something better. Just saying, I don't know, let's try this. I mean, is that, that's got to be part of that that creative engine.
7: I do really like that. And that's why sometimes I've gravitated towards lower budget, quicker type things, because I really enjoyed the discipline. We did this series called Children's Hospital, where each episode is 11 minutes long. And it was so much fun to have to just keep churning these things out. And every time, you know, so often you don't have time to judge the idea. You just got to try it and see what happens. And then if it doesn't work, you do something else the next night. And so I do like that muscle of like continually creating.
1: David, thank you for the conversation and all the best with the film.
7: Thank you so much. It's a pleasure. Thank you.
1: That's my conversation with actor and director David Wayne. His new movie, Gail Daughtry and the Celebrity Sex Pass, is in theaters now.
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0: I'm Jill Deacon. You are listening to Q, and it's time now for a segment that actually we've been doing on the show for the last little while. It's called Add It to the Q. This is where you, the listener, send in a suggestion, an information about a musician from your local community that you think deserves more recognition and that you'd love to hear played right across the country, right here on CBC. So I'm so happy to welcome to this side of the control room glass our director, Gloria Machayo. Hello.
1: Hello.
0: You're going to read a listener letter and play this song from the Q listener's request.
1: Yes, I am. This is your first one of this.
0: I've never done this before,
1: and
0: but I love it.
1: You're already smashing it.
0: Although it's a little throwback to Jill's Jukebox, I'm going to say. That's an inside reference for listeners to Ontario CBC Radio, my old show. But yeah, it's getting feedback from listeners about music that they want to hear. I am so here for this.
1: I know you're a big music fan, so I'm also excited to get your thoughts, see what you feel about this one.
0: I know. I'm not familiar with the artist. I'm sure many people won't be, so.
1: Okay, yes. Well, let's read the letter. So this came from Natalie Witty. I apologize, Natalie, if I got your last name incorrectly, but here's what she said. Natalie in Edmonton. Hello, I would love to introduce you to two fabulous singer-songwriters. Jordan Hart and Emily Schultz are originally from the Edmonton area. Emily is from Edmonton and Jordan is from Sherwood Park. They first met and started performing together when they were in high school at Victoria School of the Arts in Edmonton, where I am a teacher. I first met them when they performed together in the school's production of the musical Curtains, when I choreographed the show in their grade 12 year.
0: I love this.
1: I know. Isn't it the best? We've had a couple
0: teachers right now in the choreography and this teacher hearing these musicians. Okay.
1: She does paint a great picture. We've also had a couple teachers writing, which I love, but just wait, because I know you're hearing this for the first time. It gets better. After graduating, they went their separate ways, eventually meeting up again in their early 20s. They became close friends, eventually falling in love.
0: No.
1: I know.
0: You're making this up.
1: No, I'm not.
0: Oh, I love this.
1: And getting married in 2020. Now living in Toronto, they both perform and record independently, and Keep Her Warm is the first duet they have recorded together. Jordan and Emily write beautiful lyrics, and their voices were meant to be heard together. Not only are they fabulous performers, they are beautiful human beings and have been since they were teenagers in high school. I would love for more people to hear these beautiful artists. Thank you, Natalie.
0: Oh my gosh. Okay, I literally have shivers for so many reasons, but I want to say, because that's a great story. But what I love, that student-teacher relationship, that lasting fondness and a great teacher that really appreciates and no doubt kind of cultivates and encourages that creativity in their students. Oh,
1: I know. And Jordan and Emily probably don't know that she's doing this, which is also so beautiful.
0: I was just imagining the squeals as they hear this on the radio.
1: Yes.
0: Okay, so let's hear it.
1: Let's hear the song. Okay, so this is Emily Schultz and Jordan Hart with Keep Her Warm.

0: Wow. That's Jordan Hart and Emily Schultz. And Keep Her Warm, a request for Add It to the Queue from their former teacher, Natalie Witt. Natalie, thank you for introducing us to this music and for taking the time to write the letter. If you've got someone, you know, a musician in your community that you think deserves more recognition, send them our way. Tell us why you love them, and we just might play them on the air. The best way to do that is send an email, q@cbc.ca. Thanks, Glory.
1: Thank you. Thank you for having
0: me. That was really fun. That brings us to the end of Q today. Tomorrow on the show, a career exit interview with Alexander Shelley, the longtime music director of the National Arts Center Orchestra. Tom joined Alexander at the orchestra's Ottawa home, Southam Hall, to talk about his time in Canada. That conversation coming your way tomorrow. I'm Jill Deacon, in for Tom Power this week. Thanks so much for listening to Q. I'll talk to you tomorrow.

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2: Okay, so right now it seems like putting on a music festival is more financially risky than ever, and that is all because of climate change. Heat waves and wildfires are forcing the music industry to make some big changes. The group chat's here to talk about it. Let's get into it.
3: This is CBC News. Good morning. I'm Heather Wells in Winnipeg. At 11 o'clock, it is 26. We're headed to a high today of 29 with increasing afternoon clouds. Well, the heat over the past few days in southern Manitoba not only was smashing records, but in power usage as well, according to Manitoba Hydro's Peter Chura. Chura says on Sunday, Hydro hit a July record with 3,500 megawatts used, but yesterday now holds the all-time summer record.
4: On Monday, we hit a new summertime peak usage record of 3,751 megawatts. That was yesterday at about 5 p.m. when the temperature hit just about 34 degrees.
3: Chura says even though it is a summer record, power usage is nowhere near the winter power record of more than 5,100 megawatts. Well, after months of speculation...
5: My dream for Winnipeg is that we stop asking if we belong on the world stage and instead show up and take our place.
3: Winnipeg soccer great Desiree Scott. She is the co-founder of a brand new pro women's soccer team in Winnipeg. The Northern Super League has announced its newest team will play in Winnipeg. Rob Gale, former coach and GM of the Winnipeg Valor, is the other co-founder.
6: Women's sports is one of the fastest growing sports industries worldwide, fastest growing businesses worldwide. And we know we're a soccer community and a passionate fans and sports base. And now it's time to let the women shine.
3: It's expected the Winnipeg team will play at the Ralph Cantafio Soccer Complex on Waverly. City Council approved a $600,000 grant to pay for upgrades to artificial turf and lighting at that facility. The Assembly of First Nations has opened its annual General Assembly in Ottawa. The three-day gathering is expected to focus on Prime Minister Mark Carney's major projects agenda, as well as the changing relationship between the federal government and First Nations. Cindy Woodhouse-Nepanak is National Chief.
7: When we see this week's agenda, we see more than progress. We see hope for the future. At the same time, we all understand this is a difficult time in this country's history. Prime Minister Carney has articulated this reality very well. But First Nations have always stood for this country in difficult times, and we know that this is another one of those times.
3: Woodhouse-Nepanak also had a message for Albertan separatists telling them if they vote to leave Canada, they're not taking the land with them. Hundreds of people in Biddeford, Maine, held a vigil last night for the victim of a deadly ICE shooting. A statement from Homeland Security says an ICE agent shot a man over fears of public safety, but it gave no detail on the threat he allegedly posed. Mark Mallon attended the vigil.
8: While there is a lot we still need to learn, there's a lot of information we still do not have, and I'm letting the authorities investigate that. We do want to make sure that we do get answers, that there is an open and transparent investigation.
3: Immigration advocates say the man was a 26-year-old from Colombia who was in the U.S. legally. The number of Canadians heading over to the U.S. is up slightly. Car trips to the U.S. rose 5% in June compared to a month ago. Details from Bob Brecken.
9: Some Canadians started boycotting travel to the U.S. after Donald Trump imposed steep tariffs and suggested Canada should become the 51st state. But over the past year, there's been a push to win them back, according to market research consultant Amir Alon from Ohio.
10: Border destinations in the U.S. Have been offering some type of at par or value promotions to help benefit the exchange rate a little bit more.
9: World Cup games in 11 American cities may have also helped lure Canadians south. In Windsor, some Canadians say they're keeping their travel plans while others will continue to avoid crossing.
11: I have for 50 years. Why stop now?
12: I have zero desire to go over there.
13: I don't like it anymore. And I don't like the guy running the whole show.
9: Flights to the U.S. have not rebounded, down nearly 4% compared to a year ago. Despite the recent uptick, overall Canadian travel to the U.S. is still way down, about 30% lower than before Donald Trump took office. Bob Beckin, CBC News, Windsor.
3: Well, we have clouds rolling in this afternoon in Winnipeg. Still very warm, even though we don't have a heat warning. Today's high is 29. Increasing clouds in Brandon with a risk of a late-day thunderstorm, a high of 27. Partly cloudy and 29 in Dauphin, 29 as well for Flin Flon, 28 today in Thompson. And in Churchill, early afternoon sun and then a good chance of showers this afternoon later in the day. A high in Churchill, 22 and windy. 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
2: I'm Alamine Abdul-Mahmoud, and this is Commotion. Look, part of the sell of the World Cup is that it's a tournament that brings the world together. I think that's true to a certain degree. Look at all the stories of Mexicans and Koreans partying together, Boston and Glasgow becoming sister cities. But the World Cup also does the opposite. It highlights our division. It maybe forces you to think about the colonial histories that brought us to this moment. We saw that surface over the weekend, by the way, when a former Spanish prime minister posted a controversial article about France, who are their opponents in the semifinal. So today on the podcast, The Ugly Side of the World Cup. Shireen Ahmed is here to talk about it. Shireen, good to see you, pal. How you doing?
14: Good. I'm ready. I'm ready for the semifinal.
2: I bet you are. You're wearing your France jersey as we speak. We're talking on the day of that semifinal, but let's get right into it. So let's start with this article by the former Spanish Prime Minister, Mariano Rajoy, in the online debate newspaper. What did he say that caused so much debate?
14: So essentially, it's a xenophobic take on what national identity is. So he's basically saying that we're going to play France. And it's this very feeble attempt to try to garner national pride ahead of the semifinal. And he's accusing the France team to not actually have Frenchmen, whatever that means, because they're not white.
2: Right. I mean, like, there's an idea, like, I know what a French person looks like, and this looking at this France team, this prime minister is saying, you know what, that's not what French people look like. Spain's current prime minister, I should say, Pedro Sanchez, condemned the remark as xenophobic. How is this article actually being interpreted? Like, how is it being received by people?
14: So it's exactly that. Like, it's really important to remember, too, that dude is, like, a, like, right-wing person, and the party in power in the moment, Sanchez, they're more liberal centrist in Spain, which is important. I mean, my favorite thing is, you know, comments from Spain, because, I mean, Spain gets messy, and they get messy in the best of ways. And the transport minister in this cabinet, Oscar Puente, literally said that Rajoy is a post-Franco idiot. And that is my favorite comment about this. Like, the United Commons is going... Spain gets messy going back and forth. I wish they did in their parliament what they do on the pitch, because it's far less messy. So all of this to say, these comments are in line with what we've seen at the World Cup. There's huge anti-blackness, xenophobia, and it's specifically directed at black players. And of which it's ironic, because the star of Spain, the 19-year-old incredible Lamine Yamal, is not white and playing for Spain. So, like, does that apply to your own team, broski? What are we doing here?
2: I mean, let's get into this, because France is obviously the favorite to win the World Cup at this moment, have been the favorite sort of going in. They have looked unstoppable. This is not the first time they've been attacked like this. After knocking Paraguay out of the World Cup, there was a senator from Paraguay who went on this racist tirade on X against the French captain, Kylian Mbappe. She called him, quote, colonized Cameroonian trying so hard to pretend to be French. How did Mbappe respond to that?
14: So what I love about this is, you know, Kylian Mbappe replied publicly and said that she was disgusting, for which she doubled down and said he owed her an apology. Like, she's out there wiling. Like, I really don't understand what her point is, because she's got zero fact, zero tact. Like, and you don't go after, maybe it's the situation like we see a lot of, like, you know, sort of how old journalists try to make themselves relevant in the industry by writing some like dodgy hit piece. It's very similar to that. She's not relevant and she's trying to make herself relevant by being racist. He did respond by talking about her. He said that Paraguay had an incredible run. And now what's going to be remembered is your comments about me. Hmm. And I think he was incredibly astute. He's very well spoken. And what I love about this specifically, although I support French diasporic football in France, the system of France is so problematic. And what Kylian Mbappe does is he forces the FFF, which is the Federation in France, to back him up by making a statement that they support him, where historically they kind of racist in their own policies. So I love this for everybody.
2: I think it's very difficult that for the French Football Federation to sort of look at the players who are the stars of their team. I mean, we're talking about Kylian Mbappe, we're talking about Ousmane Dembele, and have to reckon with the fact that like the French identity publicly is kind of, at least at the moment, like their hopes are pinned on those players and they have to sort of figure out how to support those players.
14: Well, I mean, one of the most celebrated French players of all time, Zinedine Zidane.
2: That's the jersey you're wearing right now. Yes.
14: That's the jersey I'm wearing, who was rumored to take over from Didier Deschamps, who was the current manager of the team. He's Algerian Berber.
2: Yeah.
14: And his son, Luca, plays for Algeria. So, like, you are so connected. What I love about the French is they have this beautiful ability to put on blinders and pretend they're all white. Like, the days of Olivier Giroud are over, my friends. Like, let's get with Dembélé. You know what I'm saying?
2: It's quite a special thing to hear you say the days of Giroud are over. I want to come back to that in just a moment. But Shireen, France has gotten a lot of media attention and support because of these stories, I should say. But on the other hand, Iran's captain, who is Mehdi Taremi, had strong criticism for FIFA president Gianni Infantino, and there wasn't as much of a public outcry. Here's what Taremi said.
15: It's a disaster, World Cup. Disaster. I mean, FIFA. They have to solve every problem here, but unfortunately, they couldn't solve since the beginning. Just saying, Infantino came to our changing room first game, and he said, it's just the beginning, but it's group stage finish tomorrow. And we don't have our logistic people here. They don't have a visa.
2: So that's the captain of Iran sort of pointing out the fact that, like, they don't have the logistics people there for the team, and the group stage was just about to be over. He called the World Cup a disaster. How would you say Iran was treated at this World Cup?
14: Absolutely a disaster. Like, Taremi was right. I think he was very generous in what he said. It was a situation where Iran support staff, like their medical staff, wasn't even allowed or given visas to travel with them. So think about a professional sports team needing athletic therapy afterwards, needing to like recover essentially. And worse than that, they weren't even allowed to stay over where they played. They had to fly back to Tijuana, Mexico. And there's something to be said about, as you said at the top of the segment, that there's these stories of, you know, bonding between cultures and communities through football. And like Tijuana, Mexico were incredible hosts to Iran. And that is very important because it shows how you can be. But at the end of the day, I think they were treated, every possible obstacle you can think of was put in front of this team.
2: Yeah.
14: Who I will add were voted like top 10 best looking at this tournament for sure. So like that's like a travesty in itself.
2: Yeah.
14: But the reality is that they were treated so poorly and could have done better. Plus, you can argue about VAR calls or goals being recalled, as we've seen. Like, but one of the things is Persian folks and people from the Iran diaspora are incredibly resilient.
2: Yeah.
14: It's just a moment right now where they needed this joy and they were stripped of it in every conceivable way.
2: Now, I should say, like, Shireen, one thing that you and I have always bonded over is that, like, we've really enjoyed watching history sort of play out on the pitch. Like, the idea of, like, colonial history, political history, all of it manifesting itself on the pitch. Like you just mentioned a moment ago, the idea that like one of the greatest stars in the history of France is Algerian, and now his son plays for Algeria. You've had these moments of like the brothers, the Boateng brothers, one of them playing for Ghana, the other one playing for Germany. That makes for like really exciting stuff, because like what you're seeing is actually these sort of borders that we take for granted are actually quite loose. They're actually like, they're quite a bit imagined. And when you see a game like France versus Morocco or France like versus Senegal, what you're seeing is a colonial history play out on the field, or also like when England plays Ghana, when Spain plays Uruguay. How do you see these dynamics manifesting sort of on and off the field? Like, what's the thing that's exciting about watching that dimension of the sport?
14: So it's like an added layer of complexity into a realm in the theater that we already know is, it needs to be treated with nuance. And I think we're seeing more and more a return to people for their roots, like we see Luca Zidane, as you mentioned, Senem Zinedine Zidane, deciding to play for Algeria. You've seen, like, for example, Yassine Bounou, who was born in Canada. He was born in Montreal. He's decided he could have played for the Canadian men's team. Like, sorry, Maxime Crépeau, he would have been number one,
2: yeah,
14: right? And but he chose to play for Morocco. So it's this idea of people really embracing where they want to play. You know, another, you mentioned Ghana, Antoine Semenyo, born and raised in England, decided to play for Ghana.
2: Yeah.
14: So, like, I think for me, there's all these conversations about what does identity mean? And what does it mean to an individual player? What are those roots? What are those connections? Don't get me wrong. There's a machine in which scouts for different countries are going and actually trying to mine players from different places, from the diaspora as well, and saying, come home, you know, connect further with your culture and play football here. And the world, like, we know borders are, like, man-made anyway. So what does that even mean? Who gets to decide what identity is? And I love that. Like, I love that it's messy. I love that it is, and there's a pun intended there for sure. I do really think that this, there's some of the best stories coming out of this. But the one through line that I do not love is all those players that you mentioned have all received anti-Black racism.
2: Yeah.
14: And that's the, unfortunately, the through line for a lot of this.
2: Yeah, I think, like, there's something about the World Cup that's sort of, we know that that history in general exists. Like, we're aware of colonial histories. We're aware of the ways that we think about these borders as, like, pretty fixed things. But also at the same time, like, to a certain degree, eventually they become kind of imagined. The idea of, like, you're you know, you do belong in one place, but also a part of you belongs in somewhere else. It's not until you get to a place like the World Cup where it says, actually, there's a lot of choices that could go into how you shape that identity. What do you think it is about soccer particularly that brings out the emotional dimension of how we view those stories, you think?
14: Because soccer in itself is the world's game. It's a beautiful game, and it is essentially borderless. Hmm. Soccer, football was never meant to have these kind of restrictions. You can go anywhere in the world. I mean, you can take a ball with you, and you can play with people. It's a form of language. I feel like I'm going to, like, cry at how beautiful it is. Hmm. I'm also exhausted from watching 12 hours a day. But I think what it does is it's a connector of people, and it reaffirms that message. And whether you're from Colombia, you're from Cameroon, it doesn't matter. You can communicate that way. And there's a reason. It's also accessibility of the sport, like one ball, 22 people get in there. But there's also a way that soccer can be beautifully seasoned with a regional culture. And we see that in the different mannerisms of playing and the technical skill that we see manifest on the pitch. And I love it. I think it's fantastic. And, you know, Cabo Verde, who had them on your bingo card?
2: I had not heard of the country of Cabo Verde until this particular World Cup. And now I'm like, oh, now they're obviously on my radar.
14: And the Vizinha is someone you follow on Instagram. He has 1.2 million followers and deservedly so. So there's stories of joy within that I think we hold to and we can relate to and we love.
2: I was just also say, Vizinha, like the goalkeeper for Cabo Verde was also the goalkeeper in the second league in Portugal. Like, yeah, I mean, like he's not exactly like playing sort of like high level football. And suddenly he comes out of this World Cup as like clearly the darling of this World Cup. Something about this particular space that sort of brings out the best in people in that way. Also, just in the spirit of the idea of like being recruited to play for your country, one of my favorite stories of this World Cup was that one defender for Cabo Verde was recruited via LinkedIn. He's a banker in Dublin, and he gets this message on LinkedIn saying, "Hey, would you come and play for your country?" And he said he thought it was a spam at first, and then when he realized it was real, he's like, "Yes!" And that he's now a World Cup player. He's a part, you know, he's a part of that the particular history. Shireen, I got to ask you with a minute and a half left here. France, Spain, Argentina, England left. You're wearing your France jersey, so you're not exactly trying to hide your colors here. But when you look at who's left, what's on your mind? What do you think about this final four?
14: So, I mean, there's a part of me that my heart breaks because we saw so many incredible teams from Africa and, you know, the Asian confederations there, and they're not there anymore. And then my kids are like, no, mama, France is like, come on. It's like basically adjacent to an African team. And I'll take that. So other than rooting for the team with the most black players, which is normally how we function as a household, yeah. France has my heart because of the stories of the diaspora. Like, for example, Ousmane Dembélé, Ballon d'Or winner. He's beloved. He's done so well. His wife wears hijab, and I made this point that if she wanted to play football, she wouldn't be allowed to because of said racist policies and by the FFF. So those contradictions are really important to me because it's those stories that break through and touch and get the people. I also love Yamin Lamal's little brother. He's the cutest thing I've ever seen in my life. And, like, I love that he's become this unofficial mascot. So, like, there's ways. You're talking about playing on the pitch. Essentially, I do not want Harry Kane to win everything. Look, I was around. When I was in first year university, when Wonderwall dropped, I know that song better than anybody, but please, like, please. I do love via Jude Bellingham and Erling Haaland's bromance.
2: Yeah.
14: So if he wins, I won't be mad about it. But, like, allez les bleus. I'm sorry.
2: Shireen Ahmed, hate to tell you, it's coming home, buddy. But I really appreciate you being on the show today. This has been, this has been a wonderful, wonderful time.
14: Where is Phil Foden? He's on LinkedIn is where he is.
2: I really appreciate you being here, friend. It's really good to see you. Thank you so much for your time.
14: Thanks for having me.
2: Good
14: buddy.
2: To talk to you. Of course, Shireen Ahmed is a senior contributor with CBC Sports. She also teaches sports journalism at Toronto Metropolitan University. I'm El Amin Abdul Mahmoud, and this is Commotion. And usually when people talk about a movie that you just have to see in theaters, it's about appreciating the special effects in front of you, maybe the big action sequences. But there's a film out now that's trying to make the same case, and it's not some big splashy action blockbuster.
16: I had a celebrity free pass thing with my fiancé, but he took it literally. So now I need to have sex with John Hamm to even out the score and save my relationship.
17: You did the do, now you gotta do the do.
16: Yes.
17: Gail needs to do the nasty with Mr. John Hamm ASAP.
16: I am so, so sorry that we got you fired.
2: That is from the trailer for Gail Daughtry of the Celebrity Sex Pass. It stars Zoe Dutch and many others, including, yes, John Hamm, as you may have heard there in the trailer. Fran Hoffner had a great time watching this in a movie theater. Fran, how are you, Fran? How's it going?
18: It's going good. It's coming home.
2: It's coming, buddy, it's coming home. But that's a whole other conversation.
18: That's another thing.
2: We're going to talk about that some other time. Listen, for comedies, the plot is usually beside the point. What's the plot of this movie?
18: The plot of Gail Daughtry and the Celebrity Sex Pass is kind of taking the idea of a hall pass in a relationship very, very literally and very seriously, where the celebrity that you want to have sex with, you're allowed to have sex with, but it needs to sort of be evened out. And director David Wayne is both playing on our obsession with Hollywood and wanting to have sex with actors, but he's also doing a riff on The Wizard of Oz, which I think is a really funny mishmash of concepts together. So it's a little Wizard of Oz. It's a little classic 2000 sex comedy all in one big pile of laughs.
2: That is not a common everyday sentence. It's a Wizard of Oz meets a sex comedy from the early 2000s. Wonderful combination, just as a phrase. But also, what I like about this is, like, as I watch your face, as you tell me about this movie, like, you're delighted. Like, you're already kind of smiling. Tell me, what were some of your favorite scenes in this movie?
18: I mean, I'm a David Wayne fan from back in the day. I loved watching The State. So I was just so happy to see cameos from a bunch of those guys from that show that I love. Love seeing Joe Latrullio, love seeing Tom Lennon, love seeing Carrie Kenney.
2: Yeah.
18: But I also just love anything that makes fun of Hollywood and Los Angeles because I don't live there and I have no desire to live there. And I think the more we laugh at how silly it is out there, the more I can feel peace with my decision to not live there.
2: Classic New York behavior happening. That's the thing that's happening in front of me right now, which is great. That's great. David Wayne, also we should mention, also directed Wet Hot American Summer. That is a movie that turns 25 this year. How would you describe a David Wayne comedy?
18: He's really silly. I think his comedies take a lot of different forms. Like, Wet Hot and Gail Daughtry feel like really classic spoofs and parodies a la Pink Panther. But then he has movies like Role Models that feel kind of classic comedy.

0: like shoveling jokes out the door and go like, these are not all going to hit, and that's fine. That's like literally they don't make them like that anymore. Like that's like a thing that I genuinely miss about particularly like 90s and 2000s sort of like approach to comedy. I want to play you just like this little clip here. Here's director David Wayne on cue earlier today talking with guest host Jill Deacon about missing seeing comedies on the big screen.
1: I remember growing up loving comedies that just made me laugh like until my stomach hurt, whether it was, you know, Mel Brooks comedies or Airplane kind of movies or Pink Panther, you know, and I just feel like those movies are much rarer now in theaters, you know, and the experience of going with friends in a theater and laughing at a big, fun comedy that isn't also something else is something that I feel like we should do everything we can to return and preserve.
0: The idea of seeing a comedy that isn't also something else, I really love that phrase because I feel like a lot of comedies are like trying to do so much. But Frank, I think like you get the thing that David Wayne is talking about there, right? Because like that's also what you wrote about Gail Daughtry at Sundance. Why do you feel like this is a movie that you like people should go watch in a movie theater?
2: I think it's really cathartic to laugh with people. It's kind of like horror. And we have so many horror movies where you can feel scared with other people, but we have so few comedies where you could laugh with other people. And I also think with David Wayne's work in particular, it sort of feels like we're all getting exposed to like inside jokes. And I love the rate at which you can feel an audience start to get in on a bit or realize that something is happening in the background and that kind of ripple that takes effect across the theater. It's really magical and you just don't get that at home.
0: Yeah, it's a thing. It's just a thing that I've been missing from my life. Like, I feel like it's been some time since we've had the opportunities to do that because we haven't had a lot of movies that try to do that. Having said that, despite how strongly you felt like that's a thing that you wanted for this movie, did you think that would happen? Like, did you think you would get a theatrical release?
2: I honestly didn't think there was a chance. I was really pleasantly and happily surprised. And some of that comes from the feeling that it was a weaker year at Sundance and maybe there was going to be less buying because everyone was a little nervous. And I also think David Wayne has proven a sort of good relationship with Netflix. He did his two Wet Hot TV shows with Netflix. It's very possible often at these festivals that filmmakers will just return to distributors that they've worked with before out of comfort. And that's not the worst thing in the world, but I was so happy and relieved to hear that this was getting a theatrical release and in summer, no less, like when people want to be in air conditioning and having a good time.
0: So you got Zoe Dutch in this movie, but also you've got a lot of celebrities sort of playing an exaggerated version of themselves. You got John Hamm, you got Jennifer Aniston, you got Weird Al. How well does that work in this movie?
2: I think it works great. I think my MVP of stars playing themselves is John Slattery, who is just like absolutely hilarious.
0: Nice.
2: And I think we've established at this point how funny John Hamm is, but John Slattery is a really underrated comedic talent still.
0: Yeah. Yeah, I feel like the idea of like, I think of John Hamm for the longest time. I was like, oh, John Hamm is not funny at all. And then in the last few years, he's been like, actually, let me flex some of those comedy chops. So I want more John Slattery as a sort of comedic figure. I should also say, like, David Wayne in that Q interview talked about how he knew John Hamm before John Hamm was famous. He was dating someone that David Wayne knew. They worked together on a bunch of different projects. So there's obviously a long time kind of friendship and trust there. How much do you think that makes a difference in terms of the trust to bring out a maybe sillier version of John Hamm?
2: I think it's really helpful. And I think where I've always enjoyed Wayne's ensemble work in general is it feels like they're just bringing in people who are fun to hang out with and who want to have a good time. I think the Wet Hot TV shows felt like this, that there was a kind of like envy of being a star who's not in them. So you do want to be in them and be silly. And I love how it just feels like play to watch.
0: Yeah. I think if you sort of look at the scope of the entirety of David Wayne's career, like when you think about that, what is David Wayne's comedy legacy, do you think?
2: I think his comedy legacy has always just been really fun forward. And I was thinking about the thing in that clip where like comedies that aren't something else, like I don't even think you need to have seen Wizard of Oz to understand this movie. I mean, you should see Wizard of Oz because it's an awesome movie, but I was reading an interview that he did with my colleague Nick Newman about a joke in the movie that's just a sentence that doesn't make sense. There's no real punchline. It's just a crazy thing someone says. And he was like, if it makes us laugh, it's going in the movie. Like, we're not overthinking it.
0: Yeah.
2: Sometimes a joke can just be a stupid thing that someone says.
0: I think that's a really delightful way to look at comedy in general.

0: absolutely a delightful place to leave this conversation. Fran, I really appreciate your time. Thank you so much, friend.
1: Thank you.
0: Yes, of course. So good to see you. Fran Hoffner is a senior news writer with Vulture based in New York City. Gail Daughtry and the Celebrity Sex Pass is in theaters right now. That is it for the show today. We will be back tomorrow. And tomorrow we're going to talk about this is the actor Brittany Allen. She's up for an award. She's in the pit. But the thing that's interesting about Brittany Allen is that everyone usually, the network will usually submit the people they think should get a nomination. Brittany Allen submitted herself. And after submitting herself, betting on herself, she got that nomination. We are going to talk to her about that. I'm really excited about that conversation. In the meantime, my name is El Amin Abdel Mahmoud. This show is called Commotion. We'll be back tomorrow. We'll see you then.

0: This is a news update on CBC Radio 1, 89.3 FM and 990 AM. Good morning. I'm Heather Wells in Winnipeg at 11:30. It is 26 degrees, 23 right now in both Brandon and Thompson. Winnipeg is about to become home to a Northern Super League women's soccer team. Winnipeg soccer star Desiree Scott and former Valor FC coach Rob Gale ending months of speculation with news they are co-founding the seventh franchise in the league to be located right here. Gale says women's sports is one of the fastest growing industry. He hopes to have a mix of Manitoba and international players on the team and says he's already been scouting local players. The new team is still unnamed. A contest to choose a name will be held. Well, how high have you been turning up your air conditioning in the heat wave of the past few days? Manitoba Hydro's Peter Chura says a record for usage was set Sunday with 3,500 megawatts used. However, yesterday now holds the all-time summertime record with peak usage of 3,751 megawatts. It happened around 5 o'clock yesterday afternoon when the temperature hit 34. Chura says even though it is a summer record, the power usage is nowhere near the winter power usage record of more than 5,100 megawatts. Your next news coming up at 12 o'clock.
1: Sometimes a company comes up with something and knocks it out of the park, like the iPhone. Steve Jobs definitely earned his money on that one. Other times...
2: Toilette aftershave and body spray, the scent of freedom.
1: Well, the freedom to not make any money. Who thought that was a good idea?

Hi, I'm Paul Havertrude, and this is an encore edition of The Cost of Living. Corporate executives get paid millions to make the right calls, but then they come up with stuff like Harley-Davidson aftershave, or an airline tries to jam even more seats into economy. So why do these companies blow it so often? Also today, if you had braces as a kid, it's maybe not your favorite memory. Train tracks were the worst. So who would go to an orthodontist if they didn't have to? Well, nowadays, it's a lot of adults. Up first, when was the last time you heard something from Elon Musk, or Jeff Bezos, or Mark Zuckerberg? Like, 10 minutes ago? Billionaires seem to be everywhere, and they're not always doing themselves any favors with the rest of us.

0: Warren Buffett lives in a 5-bedroom house in Omaha. He drinks Coca-Cola, eats at the local steakhouse. Not that long ago, he was the world's richest person, and still kind of relatable. Other billionaires these days? Not so much. Like, here's Peter Thiel, co-founder of PayPal, answering what seems like a straightforward question.
1: You would prefer the human race to endure, right? You're hesitating.
2: Yeah, well,
1: Yes?
2: I don't know. I would
0: just say yes, bro. Now, billionaires have never been exactly like you and me, but they didn't always sound like cartoon supervillains. The number of billionaires in the last 15 years has tripled, and hardly a day goes by that we don't hear from one of them. Elon Musk, Jeff Bezos, Mark Zuckerberg. They're talking about how AI will replace humans, or schmoozing Donald Trump at the White House, or planning to colonize space, because good luck on Earth, suckers. This is part of what's fueling a billionaire backlash. Everyone from New York's mayor to Teen Vogue are asking questions like, should anyone really have $1 billion? Here's Billie Eilish at an awards ceremony.
3: If you're a billionaire, why are you a billionaire? No hate, but yeah, give your money away, shorties. Love you guys. Thank you so much.
0: Eat the rich energy has been percolating for a while, but lately, it seems to have gone to a new level. Hollywood is now using tech bros as movie villains. They're not coming off great on TV shows like Succession. And the hoi polloi? They ain't happy with the billionaire shorties. They're asking philosophical questions like, how much money is too much? So I put this to Joe Heath. He's a philosopher at the University of Toronto and the author of Filthy Lucre, Economics for People Who Hate Capitalism.
4: Economists are caricatured often for answering every question by saying it depends. And maybe philosophers could be caricatured as answering every question by saying it's complicated.
0: Why so complicated? He says it's because the conversation around billionaires is about more than just money. It's wrapped up in questions of morality. Should anyone have extreme wealth when others live in extreme poverty? It's about economics. Who should pay what in taxes? It's also political. Are billionaires using their money to buy influence? All of that can be hard to untangle. What's more clear is what's happened to the amount of billionaire wealth. In 1995, Bill Gates, then the world's richest person, was worth $13 billion. Today, Elon Musk is worth $670 billion. This level of wealth is a new phenomenon, and much of it is because of Silicon Valley.
4: So a tech company, a successful tech company, is a license to print money on a scale that is like never before been like had an analog in human history.
0: Tech money is a new kind of wealth that's really only come about in the last 20 years or so. And it's left policymakers struggling with what to do about the wealth gap it's created. Some places, like California, are looking at wealth taxes. There's a line of thinking in Europe called limitarianism, which argues for a cap on extreme wealth. Joe Heath has watched the sheer scale of wealth go bonkers over this time, but that doesn't trouble him as much as how it was earned.
4: If it's being earned by exploiting loopholes or by engaging in activity that clearly should be illegal or whatever, right? Then that's a problem. But the problem is not that somebody got really wealthy. It's that somebody got really wealthy in this particular way, right? By taking advantage of somebody or someone somewhere.
0: Are we all in a level playing field, or have billionaires tipped things in their favor? That same question of fairness also extends to politics. The perception right now, at least in the US, is that billionaires are messing with democracy. Look at what just happened with the Gordie Howe Bridge between Windsor and Detroit. It's a $6 billion project. It's nearly ready to open after years of construction, and it's something Donald Trump just threatened to block.
4: Literally because a billionaire owns the other bridge, and he called his billionaire friend in the Trump administration, and his billionaire friend then had a conversation with the billionaire president, and three billionaires colluded to generate a Truth Social tweet from Trump threatening to block this huge project.
0: If there are two sets of rules, one for billionaires and another for the rest of us, that'll make people who want to eat the rich even hungrier. Back in the late 19th century, during the Gilded Age, as it was called, the robber barons in the U.S. had monopolies on railways and the oil industry. The gap between them and everyone else eventually became so big that governments stepped in. They broke up Standard Oil and eventually brought in personal income taxes to level the playing field. Today's billionaire class has been called the Gilded Age 2.0. There's speculation billionaires will again be reined in, but Joe thinks that won't be easy. When he looks at the nature of big tech, the source of so much wealth, he's not exactly sure what can be done.
4: It's hard to figure out how you create competition for a company like Facebook, for example. Like, the advantage of a social network is that all your friends are on the social network. So breaking it up into five social networks is just creating four that are going to die off and one that's going to become the social network. So in the older industrial age, where you had these cartels monopolizing oils and whatever, it was like really simple to understand what the bad was and then how to fix the bad.
0: Fixing the bad today, Joe says, will take understanding exactly what's wrong. And here's maybe some good news. Joe thinks what's happening in Canada is much different than what's going on in the U.S. A lot of our billionaire wealth comes from stuff like groceries and French fries. But it's not like Elon Musk money. And Joe says the way we do things here doesn't allow for the same kind of shenanigans.
4: Canada, you know, like, has like a perfectly reasonable like system of government that is robust and is not in danger of falling apart. And so in Canada, we have the power to regulate, and we do strictly regulate the influence of money in politics. And so the situation of billionaires in Canada and their power to corrupt democracy strikes me as being just a completely different conversation from the situation in the United States.
0: Of course, what billionaires do there still affects us, whether they're lobbying against our imports or running our social media companies. We see Elon Musk dancing around the White House while gleefully taking a chainsaw to federal jobs. That type of stuff doesn't make him or any billionaires many friends. Neither do the Epstein files. They show the ultra-rich behaving with seeming impunity. Combine all this with Silicon Valley wealth, Trump, and the importance of tech companies to the U.S. economy, and right now things seem to be coming to a head.
4: Apart from having a president who can simply be purchased, they also have a kind of impunity due to the fact that nobody wants to kill the goose that's laying the golden egg right now. So yeah, I mean, I guess their behavior is more brazen than we've come to expect from elites.
0: The people who advise the really wealthy have a saying: the whale that never surfaces doesn't get harpooned. Old money knew that. Flaunting your riches can draw attention you may not want. And now more governments are paying attention. Joe says if they really want to do something about billionaires, they need to get specific. Identify something that's unfair and try to fix it.
4: Crypto regulation, that's a conversation worth having. The question of how to create, you know, competition in the tech sector is it's a really difficult question. And maybe if there was more competition, you wouldn't have people getting quite so rich in the tech sector. That's possible. But that would be its own little conversation. So it, like, every worthwhile conversation about these billionaires is a proxy for some other more detailed conversation.
0: If any Canadians are angry about extreme wealth, he thinks detailed conversations could start with understanding where the anger should be directed. Is it at Canadian billionaires, American billionaires, or somewhere else?
4: So people are upset about Musk and about Bezos and so on. But first and foremost, they're upset about the collapse of the, you know, U.S. into authoritarianism and the effects that that's having on Canada. And like, that's a perfectly reasonable thing to be upset about. Blaming that on billionaires is to subscribe to a false theory of what happened in America. Like, you know, blame should be assigned where blame is due.
0: Okay, so maybe we shouldn't eat the rich? Unless they're hoverboarding behind a yacht, then maybe just a few nibbles.

0: You're listening to a best-of edition of The Cost of Living. I'm Paul Habershrood. Now, far be it for me to trade in stereotypes, so if this sounds like you, please take it with love. There's a cliche, a person hits a certain age, they buy the red Corvette, cruise around with the top down. It's the midlife crisis car. But these days, that's not the only way to turn back the clock. Now more adults, from millennials to silver foxes, are paying up to relive their teenage years in a different way.
1: Nathan Pilipuck always had a nice smile, but a couple years ago, he started having problems with his bite. So he got braces, the OG kind, brackets and wires.
2: Metal mouth.
1: At first, talking and eating were painful, and his mouth just felt weird.
2: It felt like Halloween as a kid in the 80s, being like a vampire, and you had those plasticky teeth on hinges.
1: Child of the 80s? Well, someone just dated themselves.
2: I am 45. Even my mom said, like, why are you doing this at your age?
1: Nathan is not alone. Of the thousands of people who wear braces, more than one in four are now adults. Just ask Corey Liss. He's an orthodontist in Calgary.
3: Adults are the largest growing segment of our patient population.
1: Dr. Liss says there's a lot of perfect smiles on social media. And the 20 to 30-year-old crowd, well, that's what they want.
3: Young people today take a ton of photos of themselves. I take one. Half the time I don't look, right? These ones are looking and scrolling and filtering them, and you know, their community is their social community.
1: And then there was the Zoom boom.
3: People were spending more time on Zoom calls looking at their teeth.
1: They're like, oh yeah, that snaggle tooth, where'd that come from?
3: Yeah.
1: But it's not just a young person thing. Dr. Liss treats about a dozen adults a day, and most of them are in their 40s and 50s. So does this mean braces are the new midlife convertible? Asking for a friend.
3: I've yet to meet someone who says they're foregoing their sports car purchase and instead they're putting it on their braces. But, you know, I think we're spending our money differently. Before it was maybe acquiring things and maybe people wanted to feel good about themselves. Where do you look first? Eyes and smile, right?
1: And we're shelling out big to feel good. Braces can be a $5,000 to $10,000 investment. They're part of a growing trend where Canadians are spending more of their budgets on health and personal care. And braces are not as big of a commitment as they once were. Dr. Lilia McKenzie is an orthodontist in New Brunswick. She says clear aligners, like Invisalign, mean faster treatment time. Typically a year. Sometimes way less.
4: An adult patient could have their smile back in 3 months or less.
1: Even if it takes longer, you'll still have fewer appointments than if you got old school braces.
4: So in my practice, I usually see my patients about every 3 to 4 months. Sometimes I can stretch it out to 5.
1: At the same time, with advances in technology, more general dentists now do orthodontics. And more competition means better pricing options.
4: We do interest-free payment plans that are spread over a longer period of time than the treatment. So sometimes the patient would be finished treatment in a year, but we would end up paying over 3 or sometimes 4 years.
1: Nathan Pilipuck is a few months away from getting his braces off. And as a part-time actor, he can't wait.
2: I might be reading into this. Since having them on, the only things I've been cast in, I've had my mouth closed.
1: So no speaking parts, huh?
2: Once they're off, if I'm still not getting like any role with lines, then I'll know it's like me as an actor. It was never the braces.
1: For The Cost of Living, I'm Danielle Nerman.

0: You're listening to an encore edition of The Cost of Living. I'm Paul Haberschrude. So, Jen Keane, clearly you do not get a lot of stuff wrong, but what was the last thing you messed up?
1: A few months ago, I bought this blouse. It had these gigantic puffy sleeves that I thought I could make work, but I could not. It was like that Seinfeld puffy shirt. It was a big mistake.
0: You didn't debut that little number at work, did you?
1: No. That stayed in the privacy of my closet.
0: But not every mistake does. And these days, companies, they are making a lot of mistakes. Very public mistakes. Which brings us to WestJet. It tried to squeeze an extra row of seats into economy class, but that cut out like 2 inches of legroom for the people who were sitting there.
1: And surprise, surprise, people noticed. People like Amanda Schmidt, who was flying on one of those planes with her mom and dad. Her dad is 6'3", so she made a TikTok.
2: Dad, can you just straighten out your legs there?
3: That's impossible. Mom, how about you?
4: Yeah, well, I'm going to be sharing my leg space with him.
0: At least they're taking it well.
1: They were super nice about it, actually. Nicer than I would have been, I think. That video took off. At the same time, WestJet was getting a flood of complaints from passengers and staff who were having to deal with all those unhappy customers.
0: Okay, so WestJet backed off, but it had to know that passengers would not like this. So then, why did they do it? Or really, for that matter, why does any company make a decision that, you know, you don't have to have an MBA to know it's a bad idea?
1: Al Lewis asks himself that question every day. He is a longtime business reporter who writes a Substack called Business Blunders. And Al's been doing this for about a year, and finding material hasn't been that hard.
5: I wake up every morning and see something to write about. I never wake up and go, wow, the world is just perfect today. I can't find a story. There's a blunder every day.
1: Now, not all blunders are the same. There's the nefarious stuff that he writes about, the Ponzi schemes and the white-collar crimes. Then there are just bad ideas, like products that never should have left the drawing table.
0: And the classic example here, like number one with a bullet, gotta be New Coke.
1: Let me put on my jacket with the big shoulder pads and take you back to 1985. Coke's biggest competitor, Pepsi, was running this really great ad campaign.
6: Across Canada, people are taking the Pepsi Challenge, and more pick Pepsi because you know a winner when you taste
1: fun. People would put on a blindfold, and then they would sit down, take a sip of Coke and Pepsi. Big surprise, they would choose the Pepsi. Those ads really worked. Coke got spooked. It thought, okay, we got to do something. Let's throw out our century-old recipe and make New Coke, which tasted more like Pepsi.
0: And this was a disaster, like to the point where New Coke is now taught as a cautionary tale in business schools.
1: It is. And it's not the only failed idea out there. Do you remember Harley Davidson perfume?
7: Eau de Toilette aftershave and body spray, the scent of freedom.
0: I mean, did freedom sell?
1: Not really. And neither did this.
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0: That sounds more like a Saturday Night Live sketch than like a real commercial.
1: It was real, but it didn't stick around for long. People just didn't love the idea of dairy product in their hair, apparently. And, you know, this century, the tech world is littered with big swings that missed, like Google Glass or Quibi.
0: Which was the streaming thing.
1: Yeah, it launched back in 2020. It had $2 billion in financing and some big Hollywood names behind it.
5: And, you know, Hollywood producers were going to get involved and they were going to make short form videos, you know, video you could watch. I think today it's called Facebook Reels, and you can get it for free.
0: So, RIP Quibi?
1: Yeah. Al Lewis calls these kinds of failures miscalculations. A blunder, he says, is something else. It's when a company puts profits ahead of its customers.
5: The difference between a good idea and a bad idea is this whole concept of, like, are you making life easier for your customers, or are you simply disrupting them? Okay. Don't disrupt the customers. Okay. Don't give customers something they don't want. Don't take things away from the customer that you used to give them for free. You know, if you're doing that, you're cutting corners.
0: Well, cutting corners or cutting out all the legroom.
1: Yeah, that's a big risk. And those risks can backfire on you. On the other hand, great ideas give customers something they want. They offer something new or make customers' lives easier. And for an example of that, Al points to the story of Blockbuster and Netflix.
5: Before streaming, you used to have to go to the Blockbuster store and you got one night or two nights or three night rentals. And then you'd have a late fee. So Netflix came along and said, okay, you're going to get your DVDs in the mail and you hold on to them for as long as you like. So that made life easier for the customer.
1: And today Netflix is a multi-billion dollar company and Blockbuster is dead. You know, 25 years ago, the owners of Netflix actually went to Blockbuster and offered to sell them the startup for $50 million. But Blockbuster was like, nah, we're good.
0: You know, sometimes the biggest mistake you make is the thing you don't do. I got that from a fortune cookie.
1: Okay.
0: But here's the thing, Jen. These companies are filled with MBAs. They make a ton of money. Their job is to make smart decisions. And yet, you know, here's Al. He says he wakes up every day and can't get to all the blunders that happen.
1: Yeah, he says companies are actually making more mistakes now than ever because the pace of everything is so much faster. There's more competition out there. There's more pressure from shareholders or from private equity owners to increase profits.
0: Well, yeah, if you look at private equity alone, there are trillions of dollars out there. They're all looking to make money, and that is money that didn't exist 20 years ago.
1: So you need to come up with new ideas to make that money.
5: And that's the competitive pressure that they're under. And it often leads to, you know, reckless decision-making and sometimes just miscalculations. Not everything's ill intent, but, you know, the biggest blunders do involve a little bit of ill intent or a little bit of somebody wanting to squeeze a little blood out of a turnip. That's just business.
0: So WestJet, the extra seats really, you know, squeezing that turnip.
1: Well, yeah, that row of extra seats, it would have added up to more profit over time.
5: Adding six more seats to 174 passenger cabin doesn't sound like much, but when you multiply that over hundreds of flights, it's a lot more revenue. That's it. They didn't do this because they thought it was a good idea. They did this because they thought they could get away with it.
0: But they didn't get away with it. They backed off. They're putting the seats back to how they were.
1: The backlash has just been too much. So the reversal by WestJet is an acknowledgement that it made a mistake, but it hasn't explicitly apologized either. It just said, hey, we were trying something that's been popular with other airlines around the globe. And Al is not buying that.
5: These seats weren't popular. Nobody posted videos. They're like, look, this seat doesn't go back. Isn't this wonderful? That wasn't popular.
0: It was popular with the CEO.
1: It was popular with the airlines that wanted to make more money. I mean, Al does give WestJet credit for reversing its decision, but the real credit, he says, goes to passengers like Amanda Schmidt, who showed everyone what it was like to squeeze into one of these airline seats. So on behalf of passengers everywhere, he would like to say thank you.
5: Because the history of the airline industry overall has been to get these seats tighter and tighter and smaller at a time when people are getting bigger and bigger and bigger. And this is the first time I've seen anybody put an end to that.
0: So score one for the little guy?
1: I would say score one for the tall guys, actually.
0: Well, you know what? However long your legs are, we'll take the wins where we can get them. Thanks, Jen.
1: Anytime.
0: That was a best of episode of The Cost of Living. The show is based in Calgary. The Cost of Living is produced by Danielle Nerman, Jenny DeRosio, and Jennifer Keane, with help from Jeff Kynock. I'm Paul Havertrude. Hope your summer's going great. Thanks for listening.

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0: is CBC News. Good afternoon. I'm Julie Buckingham in downtown Winnipeg at 12 o'clock. Clouds and 26 degrees. We are anticipating it staying fairly overcast this afternoon, breezy, and the high of 29. It's official.
1: I'm pleased to award the seventh franchise, the first expansion franchise in the NSL, to Winnipeg.
0: Desiree Scott is the co-founder of the new pro women's soccer team. It's been a lifelong dream. Scott says other players won't have to leave home like she did.
2: We finally have a pathway from grassroots soccer all the way to the professional game. Young athletes across Manitoba can dream big because they can finally see what's possible right here at home.
0: The name and crest have not yet been announced. The team will take the pitch next year. We are soon going to hear from Winnipeg police in the next hour about a police shooting. Officers say it happened in the Linden Woods neighborhood last night. Officers will hold a media briefing at 1 p.m. A cyclist is in critical condition after a collision with a vehicle yesterday evening. Winnipeg police say they were called to Dufferin Avenue and Salter Street just after 6 p.m. Officers continue to investigate the incident. The recent heat wave in southern Manitoba is smashing records, not only in temperature, but power usage. According to Manitoba Hydro's Peter Chura, he says on Sunday the utility hit a July milestone with 3,500 megawatts used. But yesterday now holds the all-time summer high mark.
3: On Monday, we hit a new summertime peak usage record of 3,751 megawatts. That was yesterday at about 5 p.m. when the temperature hit just about 34 degrees.
0: Chura says even though it's one for the books in summer, that electricity used is nowhere near the winter record of over 5,100 megawatts. Meantime, the heat has now moved on. Ontarians are feeling the worst of the heat wave today, as forecasters predict temperatures to reach the mid to high 30s. Environment Canada says the Humidex could hit the mid 40s. Warnings for northern Ontario include Kenora and Thunder Bay. The Assembly of First Nations is beginning its annual General Assembly in Ottawa. The top concern is the approach Prime Minister Mark Carney's government is taking to mega projects. As Olivia Stefanovich reports, the National Chief says hard-fought progress is being set back.
4: Today, our rights are being threatened in new ways.
5: National Chief Cindy Woodhouse-Nepenack delivering a passionate opening speech before the Assembly of First Nations, reminding the federal government if it wants to get anything built in this country, it must work on First Nations timeline.
4: They can't put a deadline on First Nations rights, and you have rights.
5: They're also raising concerns about Carney's new water bill. Greg Sarazen is the chief of the Algonquins, a Pickwakanagon First Nation near Ottawa.
6: There needs to be legislation that ensures safe, clean, sustainable drinking water.
5: The government's proposed legislation removes the explicit recognition that First Nations have a human right to safe drinking water, a statement that was in the previous version of the bill. Olivia Stefanovich, CBC News, Ottawa.
0: Donald Trump is reversing his plan to charge a toll on traffic in the Strait of Hormuz.
7: There's no fee. I don't like the concept of a fee.
0: The president announced yesterday the U.S. would become a guardian of the strait, and that would come with a 20% levy slapped on all commercial cargo. Trump now says Gulf countries were behind the reversal.
7: So I put it out yesterday. I thought it was good. I was called by different people, different countries, and they said we'd love to do it a different way. We'd love to invest in the United States as opposed to charging a fee.
0: Trump insists the waterway is open to all traffic except for Iran. A U.S. military blockade of Iranian ports is expected to come back into effect today. It follows another night of strikes by the U.S. and Iran. One person is dead after an apartment fire in Edmonton. It happened late last night in that city's north end. Witnesses say the three-story building was quickly engulfed in flames. The building houses businesses on the ground level and apartments on upper floors. It's not clear where the victim was, and the cause has not yet been determined. British police say the killing of a former MP, Anne Widdecombe, is now a counter-terrorism investigation.
8: This is due to new information and evidence coming to light following the arrest of a 28-year-old man on Saturday in South Yorkshire.
0: Head of the counter-terrorism policing, Lawrence Taylor, says Widdicombe was killed in a targeted attack, but they still don't know the motive. Widdicombe was known for her strong conservative views and recently joined the Reform UK party. She was found dead in her home in southern England last week. And France is holding its annual Bastille Day celebrations. Troops parading along the Champs-Élysées in Paris pass by the presidential viewing stand. Emmanuel Macron's last time celebrating the Fête Nationale as president, having served two consecutive terms, he's not eligible to run in September's presidential election. And that is the CBC News from Winnipeg. Your next local CBC News is at 12:30. Checking your forecast in Winnipeg, cloudy, breezy, the high of 29. Brandon, increasing clouds, chance of rain or a thunderstorm in 27. Sun cloud mix in 29 for Dauphin. Sun cloud mix, chance of widespread smoke in Flin Flon and the Paw in 29. Thompson, showers, smoke in 28. Churchill, a mix of sun and clouds. Showers likely, thunderstorm possible, windy, and the high of 22. 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

0: 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We're also live on the CBC News app. I'm Marjorie Dowhouse. Thank you so much for joining us. Coming up on the show today during our provincial call-in, another wave of intense heat is moving through parts of Canada, parts of Manitoba under a heat warning today. How are you coping in this heat? What are you doing to stay cool? Maybe it was a struggle for you through this heat. Give us a call and share your thoughts coming up at around 12:15. But first up, you're on the show from Winkler Fields to the Citizens Bank Park. One Manitoban's baseball game is leading to an all-star matchup. It wasn't always the plan for Winkler's Tristan Peters to play in tonight's Major League Baseball All-Star Game, but when he got the call, he couldn't say no. The 26-year-old was called as an injury replacement, and tonight the rookie outfielder will be playing among some of the big names in baseball. His parents, Jake and Gabby, will be there in Philadelphia to watch every moment live. But before they take in the game, we have them live here on Radio Noon before the first pitch. Good afternoon, Jake and Gabby.
1: Good afternoon.
2: Hi there.
0: Hi. Okay, Jake, I want to start off with you. When you heard that Tristan was called up to play in the MLB All-Star Game, what was your reaction?
2: Surprise and just amazement and just a reflection on how this happened, you know.
0: Uh-huh. Now, there is a watch party that's happening in Winkler tonight. We're going to learn more a little bit about that. But how fast did word get around in Winkler that Tristan would be playing in this game?
2: Well, it was almost immediate because I got the notification from my son on WhatsApp in our family group. And within 2 minutes, we were getting a reaction from not just Winkler, but from all over North America, because he's played with so many people and we've made contact through that.
0: Gabby, Tristan is part of a very small list, a short list of Manitobans who have been able to play in the MLB and especially in an All-Star game. How does it feel as a mother, as a parent, seeing where he is now in his career?
1: You know, in many ways, it's just surreal. And yet in many ways, it's like, yeah, you know, I have known him so many years, and he's always been just an incredible child, and he's been so determined. In a way, it's not surprising, and yet in a way, it's surreal. It's really hard to describe what I'm feeling, actually.
0: Yeah. And did you ever think he'd make it to this level when you were watching him grow up and play this sport?
1: I actually never doubted it. Yeah, I knew he would. He had the potential. I've always known it. And with his determination and hard work and the support he has had, I have always known he could if he wanted.
0: Jake, what do you remember about Tristan growing up playing the sport that he loves?
2: Oh, we did so much of it. We had a baseball diamond really attached to our backyard, and we were there all the time. We also were on our yard just throwing the ball all the time. You know what? Baseball, it was a lot of our lives, not just with him, but with our other three boys as well. And it was just a lot of fun.
0: Has he had a chance? I know that he's busy gearing up for the big game tonight, but Jake, has he shared with you at all how he's feeling, how he's doing there in Philadelphia ahead of the All-Star game?
2: Yeah, he shared more with both of us, really. And he's overwhelmed, quite honestly, on a lot of things, in a good way, of course, but it's just so much to take in, he says.
0: Gabby, you are watching tonight's game in Philly. What are you most excited for?
1: You know what, just being here, just watching him, and the two of his brothers are along as well, and it's just such a special time for us as a family. I'm just excited to see him and the hard work pay off, and just, he's just such a great person, and he's the right person for it. I'm just so excited.
0: Mm-hmm. How have the festivities been in Philadelphia?
2: Oh, it was unreal yesterday. Oh, sorry. Got
0: me. Either one of you can answer that question.
2: Yeah. It was unreal yesterday. There was you know what, in a word, it was also kind of chaotic because, you know what, there was so much going on. We went to see him on the field and that sort of stuff. And there was so much pomp and celebration with this whole thing. And it was just, it was, again, we're going to use that word, unreal, surreal, those kind of things. To have our son at the center of that or in that was just phenomenal. And wow. He came to sit with us during some of it and sat with his brothers.
3: Wow. Gabby, the community of Winkler, we know, is behind you. They're hosting a watch party tonight. What does that mean to you to see that Winkler is getting behind Tristan?
1: Oh, wow. Again, like, my heart is just so grateful for the support that he has had all throughout his journey. And this just proves that, wow, like, the city is behind him and that they're such a big fan. And I'm just so grateful.
3: Well, Jake and Gabby, enjoy Philadelphia. We're going to be watching it here too in Manitoba. Thank you so much for taking the time to join us today here on Radio Noon.
2: Thank you.
1: Thank you for having us.
3: That is Jake and Gabby Peters. They are the parents of Tristan Peter, who is playing in tonight's MLB All-Star Game. As you heard, there is a watch party happening back in his hometown of Winkler. If you're in Winkler, it's likely you've already made plans to watch tonight's game. Now, later, the city will be hosting a watch party in support of their hometown hero. Jordan Dreger is with the city and organized tonight's watch party. We have him on the line to learn more. Hi, Jordan.
4: Hi there.
3: Hi, tell us more. What's going to be happening at tonight's watch party?
4: Yeah, so we're very excited to show the MLB All-Star Game tonight at the Meridian Exhibition Center in Winkler. And so that will start at 7 o'clock, same time as the game starts. And we'll have the game displayed on a big screen in the Meridian Center. And there'll be some glitter tattoos. There's some giveaways. There's food and drink available. Maybe even some bouncy castles. So, yeah, we're really excited to celebrate alongside Tristan and the family.
3: You know, it's not every day that someone from Winkler, who had very humble beginnings there, is now playing in, you know, one of the biggest sporting events in North America, the MLB All-Star Game. How big a deal is it for people in Winkler to see Tristan playing at this level?
4: Yeah, like I was on the line there hearing Jake and Gabby talk too, and it is quite surreal. There's so few Canadians that the percentage of Canadians in the MLB is so small. And then you think about the Manitobans in the MLB is even smaller. And to have a player from our community in the MLB is pretty exciting. We're pretty blessed here in Winkler. We've had a number of hockey players that have made it to the NHL, which is so cool. But never had a baseball player make it to the highest level. So that's very exciting for the community. All the minor ball groups and all the teams that Tristan played on along the way are so excited and supporting him along the way. So it's, yeah, very exciting.
3: Jordan, what's the baseball community like in Winkler? I understand that baseball there has continued to grow, but what is it like there?
4: Yeah, it is a growing sport here. It wasn't that long ago that Winkler was solely a softball community, both men's and women's. And then there was a transition kind of in the early 2000s, probably, where it transitioned to the boys playing more baseball. And it just continues to grow, where we see more teams all the time. We see, you know, different levels of baseball. We now have a junior team and a senior team, which we didn't have, you know, even 15 years ago. And so, it's just been exciting, and we're seeing huge uptick in baseball in Winkler.
3: Finally, Jordan, I want to ask you, so for people attending tonight's watch party, what do they need to keep in mind when they attend tonight?
4: Yeah, like I said, it's at the Meridian Exhibition Center. Doors open at 6:30. The game starts at 7:00. There's food or drink available. Bring a lawn chair. It's going to be more that traditional, like, backyard or outdoor kind of venue, but we're going to be in the air-conditioned Meridian Center. And so bring a lawn chair and bring some money along for food and drink. And, yeah, it's going to be a fun evening, family-friendly fun evening.
3: How fun. Well, Jordan, thank you so much for joining me on the show today, and enjoy tonight.
4: Thank you very much.
3: Jordan Dreger is the Director of Community Service for the City of Winkler.
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3: 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We're also live on the CBC News app. I'm Marjorie Dowhouse. Coming up next here, why are summers feeling hotter than they used to? We'll dig into what's behind the heat and how people can adapt. We do have heat warnings for Manitoba right now. Northern Manitoba, parts of Northern Manitoba, this includes the Paw and Flin Flon, you're under a yellow level heat warning. Today in Winnipeg, increasing cloud this afternoon, high of 29. Humidex could make it feel like it's in the 30s. Tonight, mainly cloudy and 19. Tomorrow, cloudy. There is a good chance of showers in the afternoon and a high of 26. Those showers continue into Wednesday night. Cloudy, a low of 18. Current temperatures around the province at this hour, Brandon partly cloudy and 24. It is mainly sunny for you in Churchill at 23 degrees with a west-northwest wind gusting to 28. Flin Flon is mainly sunny and 25. Thompson partly cloudy and 24. Windy for you, west-northwest wind gusting to 43. Right now in Winnipeg at the Forks, it is 26 degrees, partly cloudy right now, light wind out of the north.

0: Manitoba is currently in the grips of a heat wave. There is currently a yellow level heat warning, as I mentioned, for parts of northern Manitoba that includes the Paw, Flin Flon, and Norway House. 11 daytime high records were either broken or tied on Sunday when temperatures got as high as 36 degrees in some places. Five more records were broken yesterday. Factor in the humidity and the Humidex, and it felt more like it was in the high 40s. It seems that these long stretches of high temperatures are becoming more common across Canada. On today's provincial call-in conversation, we're asking you, how are you coping with the heat? What are some of the things that you are doing to stay cool and safe? Maybe there's something unique that you've tried to help you get through this heat, or maybe you're someone or you know someone who is struggling with the heat and want to share your concerns. We heard on Radio Noon yesterday from content creator Andrian Makhnishov, who recently moved to Winnipeg from Regina, about how he's coping with the heat. I want to know the heat. How are you doing in the heat?
1: Honestly, I was just staying at my place and eating a lot of ice cream.
0: So that's how you're beating the heat, is eating ice cream?
1: Yes.
0: Whether it's eating ice cream, staying in an air-conditioned spot, or maybe having a dip in a pool or a splash pad, we want to know, how are you coping with the heat? Our guest for this part of the call-in conversation is Annabella Bonada. She's the Managing Director of Climate Science at the INTAC Center on Climate Adaptation at the University of Waterloo, and she joins us now via Zoom from Guelph, Ontario. Good afternoon. Welcome to the show, Annabella.
2: Hi, thank you so much for having me.
0: It seems, especially here in central Canada, I mean, this heat wave has now moved into Ontario, but we had it here in Manitoba. How much more are we seeing these intense heat events in the country?
2: So we are seeing more heat waves. They're lasting longer and they're more intense, as in they're higher temperature than they were in the past. Right now we have numbers for 2025 heat waves. So we had 11 across the country, and 10 of those were made more likely due to climate change. And this is coming from Environment and Climate Change Canada, where they ran an attribution study. All that means is that they can attribute climate change to some of the heat waves that we're seeing. And so of a total of 11, 10 happened that might have not happened in the past 30 or 50 years ago.
0: Our guest is Annabella Bonada, Managing Director of Climate Science at the INTAC Center on Climate Adaptation at the University of Waterloo. We're asking you, how are you coping in this heat? Give us a call, 204-780-0893 is the provincial call-in number, 204-780-0893, or text us at 204-588-7355, 204-588-7355. Annabella, you're in Ontario. That heat wave is now in Ontario. How hot is it for you right now, or what's it expected to get up to where you are?
2: It's pretty hot. So today we have temperatures around 31 degrees, but it's feeling about 39 where I am. So in Guelph, Ontario, and it looks like it's going to peak tomorrow and into Thursday. And hopefully we'll see a release after that. But even one day of these kind of temperatures can be pretty exhausting. Like for myself, even I've felt a little bit more tired the past few days. So I'm sure residents are feeling this too, just different kind of symptoms around this time, maybe headache, a bit of exhaustion. So lots to look out for over the next few days.
0: I know you talked on the frequency of seeing more intense heat events, but how much hotter? I mean, 39 degrees, that's pretty hot as a daytime high where it's getting you where you are.
2: Yeah, exactly. So again, when we compare it to the past, this area might have had 10 days of 30 plus degrees Celsius. But now we're looking at having about 30 days in the summer of 30 plus degrees Celsius. And those numbers are only going up. So as we look into 2050 to 2080, for example, we're likely to see about 50 hotter than normal days. So 30 plus degrees Celsius. So the number of very hot days has increased in our region and across Canada, and continues to increase.
0: Annabella, what is leading to these more intense heat weather days that we're seeing here? What could be the reason behind this?
2: And one of the biggest reasons is climate change. So with climate change, we know that there's a change in our average temperature. The globe has already warmed by about 1.5 degrees Celsius, but for Canada, it's actually about double. So our average temperatures have warmed by about 2 degrees Celsius, and in the northern regions by about 3 to 4. Now that may sound small, but that's only the average. We're actually seeing maximums that are much higher across the country. And that little change in average actually has major changes in our extremes. So more extreme heat, more flooding, more wildfire. So that little bit of degree of temperature change can have major impacts across the country.
0: How do we know that this heat is, it can, how do we know that it can be attributed to climate change? What kind of evidence or what have you found to like kind of link the two together?
2: Yeah, so we have these climate attribution studies where we look at how the climate of the past was compared to today. So we have a baseline and we can compare the differences between the two. And so through these attribution studies, we're able to say how much more likely we are to have the extreme weather that we're having now compared to the past.

0: Waterloo. Today on our provincial call-in, we're asking you, how are you coping in this heat? What are some of the things that you've tried to keep you safe, to keep you cool? Maybe you're someone who is struggling in this heat right now and you want to share your concerns. 204-780-0893, or you can text us at 204-588-7355, 204-588-7355. So Annabella, if these heat waves, and it sounds like we're seeing more of them, it sounds like we're going to be experiencing them every year, how do we adapt? What do we need to do if this is the normal, or I guess the reality for us?
1: Yeah, and that's the good news about this, that there are a lot of actions that we can implement. There are community level actions and individual or home level actions. So to start with the individual, it's about changing our behavior around this time. So if we know an extreme heat wave is coming, make sure to do your activities either really early in the morning, your outdoor activities, or late in the evening if the temperatures have reduced a little bit. But the most important thing that you can do is check on neighbors that may be more susceptible to extreme heat. So the elderly, anybody that's living alone with chronic illness, young children, pregnant women, people living in homelessness, just checking in on them and offering to help cool them down by either providing, you know, some water or taking them to a cooling center can really help save their life and reduce their risk. And at the community level, the main thing is for communities to keep cooling centers open and make them accessible to anybody that needs them. But in the longer run, we need to design our communities differently so that we have more parks that can really help reduce that extreme heat, as pavement and buildings are really good at absorbing heat and releasing it, especially at night.
0: Annabella, how concerning is it to have these heat waves more frequently? And I ask this too, because, you know, we talk about how, you know, to have those cooling centers, people turning up their AC. But as we saw here, hydro had kind of hit a record in the usage of hydro because people were cranking up their fans and their AC. So how concerned should we be about the impacts that these heat waves are going to have on us?
1: I don't want to alarm anybody, but I would say extremely concerned, because with heat and extreme heat, it's a direct implication for our health and our well-being and can lead to death. Unfortunately, an example that we have.
0: I think is Annabella there? We've lost her. Hi, Annabella, are you there?
1: It's occurring indoor and many of the... Oh.
0: Yeah. Sorry, go ahead. You cut out a little bit. If you could just repeat your response there, I'm sorry. Go ahead.
1: Yes, no problem at all. Just that extreme heat is of a major concern for us, as it directly affects our health and can lead to death. Unfortunately, in 2021, the BC heat dome killed 619 people. That's too many, you know, and if we continue to have these heat waves, which we will going into the future, and we're putting a strain on our electrical systems as we are in this time, we can't rely on solely air conditioning. So it's really important for residents to understand other actions that they can implement that don't just involve air conditioning to cool themselves down during this time.
0: One more question here, because we have about less than a minute left here in this segment. But Annabella, is this reversible? Is the heat here to stay? What can we do?
1: So for the short term, it's here to stay. All the projections are pointing upwards to more hot days, more heat waves. However, if we work really hard to reduce greenhouse gas emissions, to slow down climate change, we can bend the curve. So I'd suggest that everybody do whatever they can individually to reduce those emissions, but also vote for a government that will do the same, and only purchase from companies that have made some sort of commitment to reducing their emissions.
0: Annabella, I really do appreciate you joining us on the show today. Thank you so much for your time.
1: Thank you so much for having me.
0: Take care. Annabella Bonata is the Managing Director of Climate Science at the INTAC Center on Climate Adaptation at the University of Waterloo. We're asking you on our provincial call-in today, how are you coping in this heat? What are some of the things that you're doing to stay safe and stay cool? Maybe you're someone who is struggling in this heat, or you know someone who is struggling and would like to share your concerns. Here are the numbers. 204-780-0893 is the provincial call-in number. 204-780-0893. Or you can text us at 204-588-7355, 204-588-7355. As I mentioned, we're going to be continuing our provincial call-in.

0: here after the CBC local news. And coming up, we're going to hear from some folks who have to work in this weather. Not only that, they have to pretend that it's winter in 35-degree weather. We're going to hear more about that. 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
2: Good afternoon. I'm Julie Buckingham in downtown Winnipeg at 12:30. Some sun and 26. Increasing clouds this afternoon as we look towards a high of 29 degrees. In about 30 minutes from now, Winnipeg police will be holding a briefing about a shooting involving the service. Officers say it happened in the Linden Woods neighborhood last night. We will bring you those details when they are made available. The chief of the Toronto police is calling for law reform. Myron Demkew wants first-degree murder charges to apply to those who commit deadly shootings in public spaces. It comes after two people died and five others were injured during a shooting at a street festival Saturday evening.
3: Quite literally across the city, people have been shaken and their sense of safety has been shaken. That needs to be given perspective in the court system. It needs to be treated with the utmost power of the law.
2: No arrests have been made so far. Demkew says the police are constantly evaluating how it can better protect the community. He spoke as Toronto prepares to host the Caribbean Carnival, one of the biggest street festivals in North America. It is a moment of Winnipeg soccer great Desi Scott's life that she's always dreamed of. She made a special presentation to Mayor Scott Gillingham today.
4: The very first commemorative season ticket deposit certificate as a symbol of Winnipeg's first women's professional soccer club and the beginning of an incredible journey.
2: Scott is the co-founder of the new pro women's soccer team. She says the city finally has a pathway from grassroots soccer all the way to the professional game.
4: Growing up in Winnipeg, I dreamed of playing professional soccer. The problem was there wasn't a professional league here. There wasn't a professional team here. If I wanted to chase that dream, I had to leave home. Like so many Canadian players of my generation, I had to build my career somewhere else. After today, the next generation won't have to.
2: The team's name and crest so far have not been announced. And Monday is going into the record books for Manitoba Hydro. With the heat wave, the utility hit a summer power usage record of over 3,700 megawatts. Spokesperson Peter Chura says it hit that level yesterday around 5 p.m. when the temperature was 34 degrees.
5: We had almost reached a record on Sunday when it reached about 3,507 megawatts, but it's more likely that you're going to hit an electricity usage record on a weekday, especially in the early morning or evening when people are using both household and business electricity.
2: Chura says the summer heights are nothing compared to the amounts consumed in the winter. He says the all-time record was in January 2025 when just over 5,100 megawatts was consumed. That is the CBC News from Winnipeg. Your next local CBC News at 1:30.
0: And the heat is what we're talking about today on our provincial call. And we're asking you, how are you coping in this heat? What are you doing to stay cool and stay safe? So I'm going to ask you, Julie, what do you do when it gets really hot outside?
2: Fortunate to have access to a pool, so
0: oh,
2: a couple of dips, and then it actually felt cool yesterday.
0: Yeah, I'm jealous of you.
2: Yes.
0: I like to go in the basement because it's the coolest room in my house. And I had a popsicle yesterday for the first time, and I don't even remember how many years.
2: You know what? This is Slurpee time.
0: Yes.
2: You know, about twice a year, I think, I need a Slurpee, and this would be the time.
0: Yes. Thank you so much, Julie. Julie Buckingham there with your CBC local news. And that is what we're talking about on our provincial call-in. You are listening to Radio Noon here on CBC Radio 1. I'm Marjorie Dowhouse. 12:33 is the time now. So that is our question. How are you coping in this heat? What are you doing to stay cool and stay safe? Are you someone who's struggling in this heat, or you know someone who is? What are some of your concerns? We're going to hear more coming up here in our provincial call, and we're going to also talk to some people who have to pretend it's winter in 35-degree heat. So that's coming up. 204-780-0893 is the provincial caller number. 204-588-7355 is the text. Hey, maybe you have no choice. You have to work in this heat. So give us a call and join the conversation. Now, before we get to that call and conversation, well, let's stay with the weather. CBC weather specialist Riley Lechuk joins me now in studio. What do you do to stay cool?
6: Yeah, hunker down inside.
0: Yeah, a lot of people will say that. Yeah.
6: Although right now, I mean, it's very seasonal. 26 degrees, 24s, 25s. That's normal for this time of the year, right? So that's where we're headed. Things peaking over the past couple of days. That's now all pushed eastward into Ontario. Parts of Northern Ontario reaching 40 yesterday afternoon, temperature-wise, not with the humidity. Just a quick stat for you. With the passage of that cold front, that kind of brought things down yesterday. Mm-hmm. The Humidex at 7 o'clock last night was 45 in Winnipeg.
0: Was it really?
6: By 8 o'clock, it was down to 31.
0: Oh, wow.
6: That's the passage of that cold front bringing in some much drier air in behind it. Even looking at the dew point temperatures, which is the temperature at which water vapor turns into a liquid. Mm-hmm. It measures the moisture in the air. 24 degrees yesterday at 7, it was down to 13 by 8. So that's a gauge on the comfort level, right?
0: Yeah.
6: Whereas 23, 24 is into that oppressive range. Whereas 12, 13, which we saw last evening, is back to comfortable.
0: Hmm.
6: So that's how quickly things can change for us. Nonetheless, still a few records yesterday. Gretna 35, Emerson 35, both breaking records from 1980. Gimli breaking a record from 1964. Oak Point, Shoal Lake, both breaking records from 1975. So a very warm day yesterday still. Like I was mentioning, today back to seasonal, 26 at the moment. The Humidex at 31 right now. So that's a far, far cry from where we were yesterday. Pressure is rising at the moment. I think we'll see pressure falling once we get through the back half of the day. There is a bit of instability rolling in, and that is going to pull temperatures down even further as we get through the next couple of days here. Noticeable difference by the time we get into the day tomorrow, which I'll talk about here in just a moment. 24 in Brandon, 26 in Dauphin, 23s, 24s into northern Manitoba. Humidex levels barely cracking 30 in most cases. So very, very far cry from where we were yesterday at this point. Air quality warnings remaining in place for a good chunk of northern Manitoba, Flin Flon, the Paw into Norway House, east into the Island Lake region. This is because of wildfires, the majority of which are actually burning on the Saskatchewan side of the border. But the northwesterly wind that we're in right now is pushing some of that across the border into the Manitoba side, into northern Manitoba. So likely some air quality issues in parts of the north as we get through the next 24 hours or so. Some cloud cover has started to build in as we push into the day tomorrow. There is a weak disturbance that will push along the international border. The low itself stays stateside. However, likely Trans-Canada Highway and south will see some showers as we get through the early morning in Westman, more into the afternoon tomorrow. Not a total washout, but a few showers expected through the day tomorrow, and likely a few more to come as we get overnight into Thursday morning. In behind that, some slightly cooler temperatures. So looking at 27 to 29 across southern Manitoba today, 19 tomorrow afternoon in Brandon, 21 in Portage, 23 to 25 for much of the Red River Valley, 24 for Thursday, 28 for Friday, and then things creeping back up as we get into the weekend, 30s for both Saturday and Sunday.
0: All right. Thank you very much, Riley.
6: You're welcome.
0: CBC weather specialist Riley Lechuk, and Riley will have more on the forecast coming up this afternoon on Up to Speed starting at 3 o'clock, 12:38 now. On days like today, staying cool can feel like a full-time job. But imagine having to survive this weather while wearing your winter jacket, hat, and gloves. And the cherry on top is you need to act like you're not even hot. That's the challenge many Manitobans are facing this week as they work on a new Hallmark holiday movie in Morden. So we want to hear from you on today's provincial call-in. What are some of the tips, tricks, advice that you have for others to stay cool? How are you doing in this heat? Maybe you're someone who's not doing well at all. Give us a call. Join the conversation. 204-780-0893 is the provincial call-in number. 204-780-0893. Of course, text us at 204 588-7355, 204-588-7355. Joining us now is Heather Medill. She's the owner of Mad Lib Casting and Film Services here in Winnipeg, and her agency actually cast the background actors in the film that's being shot in Morden right now. Hi, Heather.
7: Hi, how are you?
0: I'm good. How are you?
7: Doing well. Very grateful for my air conditioning today.
0: Yeah. And we have Winnipegger Kim Palmer, who also joins us in studio. She's been a background actor for over a decade and has had to act in some extreme weather. Good afternoon, Kim.
8: Hi there.
0: I want to start off with you, Heather. Okay. I understand you've worked as a background actor in the past. What's the most extreme weather that you've ever had to perform in?
7: Oh, I was on set for a very extreme storm day on a film a few years back where everything actually shut down and they put us all on the second level of a barn. Tents were blowing around. It was fairly extreme.
0: Wow. Have you ever had to act when it's this hot outside where it's 35 degrees and very humid?
7: I am lucky. I have not actually had to do any background work or work outside in this kind of extreme heat. But many of our wonderful background performers do, and they're amazing. They're troopers.
0: Yeah. What about you, Kim? I understand that you've had to work in both extreme heat and extreme cold. What is it like to work in those two kind of extremes?
8: Well, it's interesting. It's all about creating an illusion. So whether we're filming Christmas in the middle of summer, we have to pretend it's a beautiful summer day in the dead of winter. Or if we're in the summer and we're doing a Christmas movie, we've got to be wearing these heavy winter coats and sweating. And, you know, the cameras don't show that sweat trickling down our backs or the crew rushing in between takes with water and ice packs. And between takes, our coats come off and the fans come out and hot the ice cold water they bring to us on set. Mm-hmm. There's a balancing act behind every scene because those heavy costumes trap heat and makeup has to withstand the sweat, and continuity means we're wearing the same outfit for many hours.
0: Oh my goodness. So Kim, let me ask you this. What do you prefer? Do you prefer to be out in the cold or do you prefer the heat?
8: It's hard to say. I think the cold bothers me more. Mm-hmm. I find it harder to warm up after. With the extreme heat, I find as soon as, you know, we cut and we can run in to get some air conditioning and ice water and shade, it makes quite a big difference. Mm-hmm. quickly.
0: Yeah. Heather, let me ask you this. So you have background actors, you know, that are acting right now in this extreme heat, having to act like it's winter right now. So how do you keep people safe and morale up when, you know, they're wearing these heavy parkas and the Humidex is like, feels like it's 45 out there?
7: Yeah, it's absolutely a challenge, but productions really step up and they put everything they can in place. I know today they have a cool down location, like inside a building close to where they're filming, so they can take people away from the heat as quickly as possible when needed. They have misting fans going on set. As Kim said, they have plenty of water and frozen water bottles handy pretty much all the time. They're checking in frequently with the performers, making sure that they're doing okay. And they're putting the lightest possible layers underneath all that winter gear so that they're not dressed in too many winter clothes. And they have them put the coat, hat, scarves on just at the last moment before they start filming, and have them take it off again as soon as they stop filming the scene, just to try and make sure that nobody gets overheated.
0: Yeah, because overheating can be a really big problem if you're out there for long periods of time, you're wearing heavy clothing. Yeah, we want to hear from you. The question on our provincial call-in is, how are you coping in this heat? 204-780-0893 is the provincial call-in number. 204-780-0893. Or you can text us at 204-588-7355. 204-588-7355. Maybe you're someone who has to work in this heat. Give us a call and share your story. We are being joined today in this call-in with Heather Medill, who's the owner of Mad Lib Casting and Film Services here in Winnipeg. And Kim Palmer is a Winnipegger who is a background actor and has had to act in some extreme weather. Let's get to a text message that we have now from Jude. And Jude says, I live off the grid in a no Hydro Log Cabin. It was 30 plus degrees Celsius plus humidity. The last two nights, we put a generator on for our camper and put on an air conditioner, slept there. Lifesaver. Thank you so much for sharing your comment with us, Jude. So, Kim, I want to ask you this. In heat like this, and this doesn't have to do with you acting, but how do you cope in this heat? Is this something that you can handle, or how do you keep yourself cool?
8: Shade, ice water. I don't know. I like to be outdoors as much as possible, and I try to get near water as often as possible, but when I can't be near the water, I'll just take my book in the shade and have a glass of ice water.
0: And Heather, what about you? How do you do in this heat?
7: I like it warm, maybe not quite this warm, but so I'll use a fan. I sit on our porch with a fan going if possible. If it's really extreme, sometimes I'll just go down into our basement if it's too hot to be outside in the shade somewhere, because basements somehow in Winnipeg just stay a few degrees cooler than everywhere else.
0: Absolutely. Kim, I want to go back to you as a background actor. How did you get involved in that?
8: It was actually my son. He was 11 years old at the time, so he needed to have a guardian on set. Until they're 16, they have to have a parent with them. So I came, he was doing the Beethoven movie, the big St. Bernard dog. And I thought it was so fascinating being there, just looking around, and got quite excited. And one of the directors on set just asked me if I'd be interested in being part of the movie. And I said, oh, yes, I'd love to. And so started doing it and never looked back. I started taking acting lessons after that.
0: Wow. How many movies or how many productions do you think you've been involved in?
8: Oh, gosh. Lost count. I used to count everyone. I used to buy the movies. I used to record them. But, yeah, there's just so many movies filmed here all the time now. It's, yeah. You can't keep count of it.
0: Are you involved in the latest production that's being filmed in Morden?
8: Not that one so far. I just did a Hallmark movie last week, which was a lot
7: of
8: fun.
7: Actually, the same production, Kim.
8: Oh, same one? Okay.
7: Not the Morden days.
8: Same one. Well, I was fortunate. I was indoors for that one. And when you, on the extreme weather days, when you get the call to do an indoor scene, it's like winning the lottery. You go, yay, I get to be a patron in a bar instead of someone freezing or cooking outdoors.
0: Yeah. Well, we have Kim Palmer, who is a background actor, joining us in studio to tell us what it's like to work in some extreme weather, including extreme heat. And Heather Medill is the owner of Mad Lib Casting and Film Services here in Winnipeg. And we're asking you, how are you coping in this heat? Of course, we're going through a heat wave. Parts of northern Manitoba already are still in that heat wave warning. What are some of the tips and tricks that you use to stay cool? Maybe you're someone who works outside. Give us a call, 204-780-0893, 204-780-0893, or you can text us at 204-588-7355, 204-588-7355. And we have a caller who joins us now on the line. Hi there, Des.
9: Hi.
0: Hi, what's your story? What's your comment?
9: Well, I'm going out to rake hay in a few minutes because I was just about to start the tractor, but you were quicker. Anyway, yesterday I was out raking hay and my air conditioning is two windows open at 6 miles an hour.
0: Oh, so you opened the windows to cool down.
9: Yeah.
0: So you opened the windows to help you cool down while you're working out there.
9: Well, the air conditioning broke last week, so, and I never got it fixed yet.
0: Oh no. How long were you out there yesterday in the heat?
9: Probably from 10:30 till 3:30, 4.
0: Oh, wow. So
9: 3:30, I guess. About 3:30. Yeah, about 3 o'clock.
0: So you're out there when it's actually at its hottest.
9: Yeah, there was a bit of a breeze between the windows, so it wasn't terrible.
0: Mm-hmm.
9: Lots of water, and I came home and had a shower right away.
0: Mm-hmm. A cold shower, by the way?
9: Towards the end, yeah.
0: Des, thank you so much for calling in and sharing your comment with us. We're talking about the heat. How do you stay cool in this heat? 204-780-0893 is the provincial call-in number. Or you can text us at 204-588-7355, 204-588-7355. So, Heather, they're filming a Hallmark Christmas movie in the summer. Why is it that they would mostly shoot these winter or Christmas movies at this time of year?
7: Well, they have to work ahead. It takes a few months for everything to be finished post-filming. They have to edit and put it together. So then they're coming out in, you know, as early as late October, sometimes early November, they start rolling out the Christmas movies. So they actually have to get them done in advance.
0: Mm-hmm. And so I'm guessing they probably don't have any kind of like, say, like ice as like fake snow in this heat. That's not how they dress it up for winter. So what do they do then to make it look like it's a winter scene?
7: The set decoration teams have all sorts of tricks. One of the probably the most common, I believe, is like cotton batting, quilting material kind of thing, kind of bunched up and spread out in different areas to make it look like piles of snow. And it's actually remarkably believable if you don't look too closely.
0: Mm-hmm. How many are happening right now? Or is it just the one that's being shot in Morden?
7: Just one in Morden. I believe there's two other Christmas projects being filmed in Manitoba at the moment. Not Hallmarks, but actually, don't quote me on that, but there are two other Christmas movies that are filming or just about to wrap up in Manitoba, as well as a large TV series, another TV series that just finished. We have such a busy film community in Manitoba. It's amazing. It's just wonderful. It's such a boon for the province.
0: Mm-hmm. We're speaking with Kim Palmer, who is a background actor. Heather Medill is the owner of Mad Lib Casting and Film Services here in Winnipeg. We're asking you, how are you coping in this heat? And we're talking about this. We have Kim and Heather here because, as you may have heard, they are filming Christmas movies in Morden right now. And imagine having to wear a parka, toque, and mitts in 35-degree weather. So we're asking you, what are some of your tips and tricks? What are some unique ways that you are staying cool or safe during this heat? 204-780-0893 is the provincial call-in number, 204-780-0893. Or text us at 204-588-7355, 204-588-7355. Kim, what are your next roles coming up? Do you have anything coming up that you're going to be in?
8: I'm not sure. There are a few things out there, but so far I have nothing in the works.
0: Mm-hmm. Heather, how does one become a background actor? You're looking for locals to get involved in this?
7: Always. Yeah, we're always encouraging people to sign up. They can go to our website, madlibcasting.com. And we always have our latest projects posted on there. We also are on social media, Facebook and Instagram, as Mad Lib Casting. There are other background casting teams in the city, so you can learn about everything that's going on and who's doing the background casting if you go to the Actor Manitoba website to what's filming, and that gives you a lot of tips as well.
0: I want to thank you both, Kim and Heather, for joining me on the show today. Stay safe, stay cool. Thank you so much for being here.
8: Thank you.
7: Thank you for having us.
0: Kim Palmer is a background actor, and Heather Medill is the owner of Mad Lib Casting and Film Services here in Winnipeg. If you want to share your thoughts on the heat, 204-788-3797 is our listener line, 204-788-3797, or you can email us at radnoonw@cbc.ca. The Polaris Album Prize shortlist is out now, and the long list of 40 has been narrowed down to 10 finalists. Begonia is one of them. Her album Fantasy Life is nominated for the prize. Here's her track, Hotter Than the Sun.

0: That was Begonia with Hotter Than the Sun. It comes from the album Fantasy Life, which was just shortlisted for the Polaris Prize. This is Begonia's second time on the shortlist.
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0: It is 12:56 now, and Faith Fundahl is the host of Up to Speed, and they join me now in studio. Hi, Faith.
2: Hey, Marge. People have likely heard about the winter blues, also known as seasonal affective disorder, or SAD. But what about reverse SAD, when people experience the same condition in the summer? We're going to hear from a local psychologist to tell us more about that. Coming up on the program today.
0: Very interesting, because yes, we feel a certain way when it's cold. We can also feel a certain way when it's hot.
2: Right, and if you listen to some of the suggestions of how to stay cool, like closing your blinds, closing your windows, trying to stay inside without the sun coming in, it can be a thing. So
0: yeah,
2: we'll have that full conversation coming up.
0: Very interesting. Thank you so much, Faith.
2: Thank you.
0: Faith Fundahl, host of Up to Speed. Tune in to CBC Radio 1 starting at 3 o'clock this afternoon. Yellow level heat warning in effect for parts of northern Manitoba. That includes the Paw, Flin Flon, Norway House. Thank you so much for joining us here on Radio Noon. Thank you to our crew on the show. Our tech is Abby Adeyemi. Associate producers, Chidia Kuma. Show producer, Nelly Gonzalez. And our show director is Dylan Longhurst. I'm Marjorie Dowhouse. Enjoy the rest of your day. Stay safe and stay cool. We'll talk to you again tomorrow. Coming up next here on CBC Radio 1, Unreserved. Have a good one.

0: honorifics, titles like Mr., Mrs., Doctor, or Captain. In the world of marketing, when honorifics are attached to products, does it mean they are the best, or does it give them a sense of respect and authority? Just ask the Colonel.
1: Everybody knows how good my chicken is, but nobody knows how it's made.
0: When you're this big, they call you Mister on Under the Influence with Terry O'Reilly, Thursday morning at 11:30, 3:30 p.m. in Newfoundland, and on the CBC Listen app. The CBC News is next, and then it's Unreserved with Rosanna Deerchild.
2: What do sweat lodges and punk rock clubs have in common? 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
3: From CBC News, The World This Hour, I'm Stephanie Skanderas. Extreme heat and tornadoes are just some of the weather warnings facing this country today. Environment Canada has issued weather alerts for at least five provinces and one territory. In southern Quebec, residents are bracing for poor air quality and hazardous storms. Sarah Levitt reports.
4: Red sky at night, sailor's delight, yellowy-orange sky in the morning. That may not be how the adage goes, but that's what many southern Quebecers were thinking when they woke up on Tuesday. Turns out yellow can be just as worrisome as red. We are in for an oppressive day, says Mireille Roberge, weather reporter for Radio-Canada, with high heat and humidity. Smoke particles from forest fires in northern Ontario have wafted over. That, combined with severe rainstorm warnings, even a possible tornado, has led to ominous skies. Extreme weather this summer not isolated to Quebec. Much of southern Ontario is in a heat wave, with Toronto expected to reach record-breaking temperatures. The prairies, particularly Saskatchewan, has seen an increase in tornadoes this summer. Sarah Levitt, CBC News, Montreal.
3: The chief of the Toronto Police is calling for law reform. Myron Demkew wants first-degree murder charges to apply to those who commit deadly shootings in public spaces. It comes after two people died and five others were injured during a shooting at a street festival Saturday evening.
5: Quite literally across the city, people have been shaken and their sense of safety has been shaken. That needs to be given perspective in the court system. It needs to be treated with the utmost power of the law.
3: No arrests have been made so far. Demkew says the police force is constantly evaluating how it can better protect the community. He spoke as the city prepares to host the Toronto Caribbean Carnival, one of the biggest street festivals in North America. The U.S. president is standing down on his threat to charge for passage through the Strait of Hormuz. Donald Trump announced a 20% toll yesterday. He does insist the U.S. blockade on Iranian ports is scheduled to go ahead today. Nick Harper has more.
6: The Gulf states are going to invest a tremendous amount of money into the United States. I think it's actually much better.
7: The U.S. president laying out his new plan. Instead of charging a toll, Donald Trump claimed the leaders of Gulf nations had phoned him to pledge billions and billions of dollars of investments. The president teased more announcements in the coming days.
6: We have tremendous oil partnerships all of a sudden being formed over the last short period of time, and I guess you're going to be announcing them this week or next week, but massive.
7: But the U.S. blockade again sees the American Navy preventing Iran-flagged, as well as Iran-linked, vessels from entering and exiting Iranian ports. It follows three consecutive nights of U.S. strikes on Iran and escalating threats, raising fears diplomacy is dead, military action is once again the way forward. Nick Harper for CBC News, Washington.
3: British police say the killing of former MP Anne Widdecombe is now a terrorism investigation.
8: This is due to new information and evidence coming to light following the arrest of a 28-year-old man on Saturday in South Yorkshire.
3: Head of National Counter-Terrorism Policing, Lawrence Taylor, says Widdecombe was killed in a targeted attack, but they still don't know the motive. Widdecombe was known for her strong conservative views and recently joined the Reform UK party. She was found dead in her home in southern England last week. A Tyrannosaurus rex skeleton from South Dakota has become the world's most expensive fossil sold at auction. The skeleton, nicknamed Gus, is believed to be about 67 million years old. It fetched more than $50 million at a Sotheby's auction in New York, which is double the estimate. Sotheby's says the nearly 4 meter tall fossil is one of the biggest and most complete T-Rexes ever found. And that is The World This Hour. For CBC News, I'm Stephanie Skanderas.
9: I'm Julie Buckingham, checking your weather forecast for the province. In Winnipeg, cloudy, breezy, and the high of 29 today. Brandon, increasing clouds, chance of showers or a thunderstorm, high of 27. Sun cloud mix for Dauphin today, high of 29. Flin Flon in the Paw, a mix of sun and cloud, chance of precipitation, widespread smoke in 29. Thompson becoming a mix of sun and cloud. There's also a chance of showers. It'll be smoky in 28. Churchill, good chance of a thunderstorm or showers, windy in 22.
2: You're listening to an encore presentation of Unreserved. Punk rock. Of all musical genres, this style may be the most rebellious. It's short, fast-paced songs with distorted riffs and hard-edged lyrics speak truth to power, albeit very loudly. From the Ramones to Green Day, punk rock is synonymous with anti-authority, anti-establishment, and anti-oppression. That's a lot of antis. But did you know Indigenous punks are also using their voices to rise up, speak out, and rebel on? Tanse Anin Bujou. Hello and welcome. This is Unreserved. I'm Rosanna Deerchild. From the mosh pit to the sweat lodge.
10: That steam and everything just gets like hard to breathe.
2: That's where Gabe Kolhoff first felt his powwow and punk worlds collide.
10: And I was thinking, like, man, this is how it felt in the club I was just in. I was like, oh my God, this is all the same. Like, everything is the same.
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11: When we started writing and making songs, it was more than just therapy as a child, you know, having an ability to have a voice.
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2: Siyasin was born as a way to turn anger into hope for the younger generation. And if that's not enough punk rock for you, Christy Martinez has just what you need to rock on.
13: There's a lot of indigeneity and indigenous influence in punk, the style, the fashion, and the music. And there's a lot of artists from the past and present.
2: Head over to the Indigenous Punks Archive on Instagram to check out some Indigipunk history.
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2: Cass Gregg and Christy Martinez are making sure Indigenous contributions to punk music are recognized. 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

Angry about what was happening in their community, Janita and Clayson Benali were only 12 and 15 years old when they formed their first band. Along with their late brother Klee, who was 14, Blackfire was born in 1989. It has become iconic in the punk scene. But after over two decades with Blackfire, Clayson and Janita took their music in a different direction. They formed a different band with a different flag. Instead of anger, they turned to hope.

0: See, Hassan rose out of loss, but means hope in Diné. And it's a message the duo want to pass on to the next generation. Janita, Clayson, welcome to Unreserved.
1: Thank you so much for having us.
2: Greetings, everyone. We're honored to be here. Thank you.
0: Let's start with Blackfire. How would you describe the music you played as Blackfire?
2: We performed, I think, starting in 1989. That was our very first show. I was about 12, and Janita, a couple of years older than me, she's my older sister, and my brother, we started making music and kind of creating our own unique style because we didn't know how to play really what other people were doing, and we just picked up the instruments and started kind of formulating our own songs and talking about issues and struggles, things that we were seeing within our communities. Growing up in Black Mesa on the Navajo Reservation, we come from the Diné Nation, but our region was in a political land dispute. And at that time, there's a lot of hardships. You know, we were in the courts and our elders were trying to preserve our traditional ways of life and prevent forced relocation. So I was born into the heart of a political land dispute that was trying to displace our people and force us from our traditional homelands. So there was a lot of intense emotion. And when we started writing and making songs, it was more than just therapy. As a child, you know, having an ability to have a voice and finding that drums were my voice, or that in the songs we could talk about these issues that we were being ignored with. You know, nobody was listening to our grandmothers when they'd go to Washington, D.C., or traveling all throughout the world, going to the United Nations, trying to get people to listen to the struggles that we were faced with.

0: We were a justifiably angry trio of kids from the res and going to school in border towns and seeing the injustices and feeling and experiencing the injustices that were happening to us as Indigenous peoples. So our music was authentic from our experience.
1: Yeah, that is a lot to deal with, you know, upheaval, relocation, fighting for your land and your identity. That's a lot to deal with for anyone. But as young, really young children, 12, 14, you know, barely in a full understanding of life, what drew you to punk music to help you express what was happening around you?
0: Punk music is authentic. You know, it's raw. It's emotion. It's uncensored and unfiltered. And to me, that is so much of what needed to be said through Blackfire. And so I think it's that intensity and that authenticity that really drew me to punk rock.
2: When we first moved off the reservation, going from a small community that is really open and loving to going into a border town, which is full of hate and racism. And when I was in seventh grade, you know, I was actually stretched out and burned and branded in a locker room while people called me racial slurs. And I was basically an outcast. I had my long hair. I was living our traditional lifestyles and connected to our traditions, going to powwows, to ceremonies, and having that feeling of being an outcast. The punk rock community was the one that was there to support and nurture and be my friend, my community, and, you know, help me through that really nasty, harsh period. Punk rock was just honest, real truth, and it became, fortunately, a very powerful form of expression where I could vent and I could talk about these harsh realities. And I'm fortunate that that music was the part of that saving grace for me.
0: Mm. And I think there's really kind of that rebelliousness of punk, you know, like we didn't want to have to conform. We didn't want to have to choose a traditional identity, a traditional world, or a modern identity in a modern world. Like, why can't we be both? Why can't we just be? Why can't that be our identity? You know, Indigenous traditional people that carry on our traditional lifestyles, our traditional values, our traditional ways, and utilize all these modern tools. Like, why not? And so that rebelliousness of people always saying, you know, you live in two worlds. Like, no, we live in one world.
1: Mm-hmm. Do you remember what the first punk song or band that you heard that really spoke to your experience and where you were like, yes, this is the language that I want to speak my experience in?
2: A friend of ours gave us a mixtape. Bad Brains was on that. Of course, The Clash, The Sex Pistols, Ramones. Circle Jerks, you know. It was an amazing kind of introduction into that style and that genre, because our mom, she's a folk singer. And up until that point, most of the music that we were listening to was either, you know, country or Western or folk, you know, in those rural communities. And when the Ramones later came into our lives with Blackfire, CJ Ramone produced our very first EP, and he gave us amazing guidance and direction and kind of helped us formulate our thoughts. Because before that, we were all over the place. Like with our music, we had some reggae, ska, some blues, some folk, some rock. It was just very
0: organic.
2: But then with CJ, he was like, you know, there's a distinctive sound that you have. Let's kind of have you focus and develop whatever this is, and helped us kind of select some songs that we'd written and try to harness our natural kind of voice and give us direction.
1: My brain just kind of broke a little when you said that you actually have a personal connection to the Ramones. That's a lot like, you know, it's just so otherworldly to even me because I'm a music nerd. As Indigenous people, we have a lot of forms of artistic expression, whether it's beadwork or dance or, you know, drumming or regalia making, so many ways that we can express ourselves. What was it about music in particular that spoke to you?
0: For me, there were a lot of things that I didn't know how to say with words. My bass has been a huge part of learning how to utilize my voice. There were things that I wanted to say that had a strong emotion behind them. And that strong emotion was something that I couldn't find words to, but when I plucked certain notes or when I like created different chords, I was like, that's how I feel. Like, you know, whether it was harmonious or whether it was like a discord, you know, whether it sounded chaotic, like that's how I felt. Mm-hmm. And so for me, my instrument is a huge part of how I communicate. It's my words without words.
1: Mm-hmm. Mm-hmm.
2: When I started playing drums, at that particular point, I was very shy, didn't communicate till much later in life. And finding a voice within an instrument that is the loudest. Also, you know, it's something super powerful. It's energetic. And being an introvert at that particular time in my life, it was kind of like a shield. It gave me that protection that I needed to get up onto stage, you know, as the backbone of Blackfire.
1: And certainly a lot to be angry about and resist against. But after 20 years of playing that kind of music, you changed it. Why? What happened?
0: There was a rash of youth-packed suicides that were taking place on the Navajo Nation. And one packed suicide, the youngest was a child that was 9 years old. And it truly broke me. It truly broke me that a nine-year-old couldn't find hope in this world. And I realized, I was like, how am I contributing to this? Like, my responsibility as an adult in this world is to take care, to nurture, and to love, unconditionally love our youth, because they're our future. We have to support them and we have to set a good foundation for them so that way they can thrive and continue to carry on our culture, continue to be that bright, shining light of possibility for the next generations. And with that, compounding with the fact that my brother and I had, we sued the Forest Service, we sued the federal government of the United States to protect a site that is incredibly holy, not only to us as Diné, as Navajo, but also to 13 other nations here in the Southwest region and culturally significant to 22 nations here. In our language, we call her Tekoslin, but many people know her as the Holy San Francisco Peaks. And we sued the federal government. We lost our case. Our merits were never heard. I realized, you know, and I always knew it, but I realized that there's no justice in the judicial system. There's none. And we have to fight really hard in order for our spiritual landscapes as Indigenous people to be, not only to be acknowledged, but to be respected. Between that and the rash of youth suicides, I realized that I couldn't just be angry anymore. And what happens after anger? Like, who am I after anger? And so it was this whole long, I guess, kind of soul-searching time for me. It's back in 2012 that I realized hope has to come after anger. Otherwise, I'm just destructive. Anger is an incredible tool. You know, that anger fueled my fire for creating change, for creating music, for hopefully inspiring people to create change and opening eyes to the injustices that were happening. But I also really needed to just inspire hope and incite culture within that. And so it was a huge turning point for me of that's what happens. Hope has to come after anger.
1: Did you want to add something to that, Clayson?
2: Yeah, see Hassan. It's a part of our traditional philosophy as Diné. It's one of our four core main philosophies. So we start, you know, usually from the East with Nihitsakes, with our thoughts. So when we think about or create an idea and we want to bring it into this world, you know, first we think about it and then Nahat'a, we take planning, action, leadership. And then from there, the third one is Ina. It becomes part of our life. We live it. And then from there, you take that next step, which is continuativity. You know, you're continuing and there has to be hope. It's a very sacred philosophy. It's something that embodies a whole past, present, and future. Something that our ancestors carried forward that guided their actions for us to be here. We have to always have that perseverance and ensure that there is something more and that we will do better for our future.
1: Mm-hmm. Why do you think it's important to move on from that anger and that expression of anger to passing on, hopefully, hope to those youth that are out there looking for it?
0: I think that our youth are bombarded by so much in this world. Like, gosh, adults, elders, like, look what has happened to our beautiful Mother Earth. Like, look how we have abused her. Look at how we've created this disposable world that we live in. And look at the wreckage that we're leaving behind for our younger generations. And then somehow we expect them to be the ones who clean it up.
1: Mm.
0: Like, that's not fair. That's not right. It's about all of us taking responsibility and bringing that hope forward and, you know, not placing the burden on other people, not placing burdens on our younger generations. We're the adults here. Without hope, who are we? I mean, who are you if you don't have hope? And can we show up? Can you show up to be your best possible version of yourself for your community, for your family, for the global community, you know, for our beautiful Mother Earth, if you don't have hope? And I think that's everybody's question, is what is hope to you? Who are you if you don't have hope?
1: Mm. It's interesting to me that you started out as these angry youth that wanted to scream out your message. And then as you grew as artists and as people, it turned into a hope that you had to fight for in yourself and then hope that you're passing on to the next generation. And that there's still a lot of injustice going on in the world, certainly in my community, in your community. How do you hold on to that as conduits that are continuously doing this? How do you continue to hold on to hope and pass it on?
0: For me, I find hope every day. Mm. And maybe it's a practice.

0: the end of it, like how to edit it so that it's a piece that can be put on air and distributed and their voices can be heard. And so all of these different aspects is where I find hope and where I get re-inspired. I think we were just up in Canada, and what was incredible was being in the communities and having, you know, young ones come up to me and say, "Hey, Auntie." And I'm like, "I am your auntie." I'm like, "Yes, this is what it's about." It's like, it's that inspiration, you know, I get so inspired by community and being able to be of service, you know, to our communities, to our Indigenous communities, and uplift our youth and bring that that relationship. That's how we say it in our language, that bringing that back, you know, where we see each other as relatives, where we don't see those placed borders, where we don't see the isms, the prejudices, the stereotypes that exist, but that we see each other for who we are, and we can have those authentic interactions. Like, that to me is hope.
1: For me, I think the challenges that we face as humanity, you know, there's so much division that we have, and there's a lot of issues here in the States, even with the politics. And, you know, it's easy for people to just turn on the news, look at their phone, scroll, go into doom scrolling. And for that to weigh heavy on the heart and to find a balance, you know, it's like our elders and our wisdom keepers, the way that they carry themselves upon this earth, like how to walk softly on the earth, you know, how to wake up early, how to pray, there's a path of guidance, you know, of how to live a long, full life and be happy, be healthy. But I think a lot of people are always struggling with trying to perpetually be happy. Mm. But going back to those four main philosophies of thoughts, of how to integrate your thoughts with action and to live and to have hope, you know, you can't be separate from life. You can't just watch a screen all day and imagine that your life is going to improve. It's active participation. You have to live your life. I see so much work being done where ceremonies are coming back. I see different forms of ceremony that were thought to have been lost are coming back into communities. Those are things that are so powerful. There's an abundance of hope, but it takes work, and you have to not just sit on the sidelines. You have to actively engage and do your best to try to help uplift those things that are giving us hope. We got to uplift our community and ensure that the work that needs to take place can move forward in a positive, good, healthy way.
2: Well, thank you so much for your time today and your punk rock wisdom.
1: Thank you.
0: Thank you so much.
2: Seahassin is a band made up of Danette siblings, Janita and Clayson Benali. They are based in Flagstaff, Arizona. 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I'm Rosanna Deerchild. Today, we're shouting out Indigenous punks like Deborah Lyell, who was the lead singer of the Romeo Void. She's a member of the Cowlitz Indian Band in Washington State. That was some of their song, Never Say Never. Still ahead, the Indigenous Punks Archive on Instagram is more than a look into the past. It's an Indigenous punk community.
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2: 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Good afternoon. I'm Julie Buckingham. In downtown Winnipeg at 1:30, it's 26. Brandon, it's 24. Thompson, also 24 degrees. Winnipeg police say a 42-year-old is dead after being shot by the service. WPS say last night, just before 9 p.m., a man called for help

0: after being locked out of a Lindenwood's home by his brother. Officers say they arrived at 10:23 and by 10:35 were confronted by the suspect armed with an edged weapon. They add a use of force encounter led to the firearm being used. The man was given emergency help but later died in hospital. The police watchdog now has the investigation. Floodwater threatening Brandon is receding. The city says the high water levels on the Assiniboine fell 8 centimeters overnight. It had gone up over 2 meters in recent days, prompting the city to pile super sandbags and put up other barriers. Women's professional soccer is coming to Winnipeg. The Northern Super League is expanding to Manitoba's capital starting next year. The club's name, crest, and home venue will be announced later. It's expected they'll play at the soccer complex on Waverly Street. Council approved a grant to pay for upgrades to artificial turf there and lighting at the facility. The league currently has 6 teams in major cities, ranging from Vancouver through to Halifax. Your next local news is at 2:30. Welcome back to Unreserved. Today, how Indigenous punks raise their voices to sing, sweat, and inspire change in the punk rock world and beyond. Punk show flyers, raucous shaky fan vids, aunties wearing band shirts and flannel, and vintage photos of punk rock stars. These are some of the things you'll find scrolling through the Indigenous Punks archive. Their Instagram has almost 500 posts documenting the ongoing story of Indigenous contributions to punk. But the archive offers more than just a look into the past. It's also a community of Indigenous punks who proudly display how Indigenous people have been influencing punk since it broke onto the scene in the 1970s. The Indigenous Punks Archive was created by Christy Martinez, who is of Chicano and Yaqui descent from Sonora, Mexico. Cass Gregg is the co-administrator. He is a member of Tsleil-Waututh First Nation in British Columbia. Christy and Cass, welcome to Unreserved.
1: Hey, how's it going?
0: Good, good. Thank you for asking. Let's start with Christy. Can you describe what the Indigenous Punk Archive is?
2: So it's a digital archive on Instagram, and it's essentially a lot of ephemera and memories, flyers, just a very DIY look at punk. It's part of my thesis work as well, my master's thesis. I honestly didn't really anticipate the followers. I thought it was just like my cousins or like family members that would like follow or support, or just like, you know, other like graduate students, friends of mine. It was there to also show, I guess, those that are in punk history or in academia or anything like that, or the punk canon, that there's a lot of indigeneity and indigenous influence in punk, the style, the fashion, and the music. And there's a lot of artists from the past and present. So it was also to kind of prove a point, because I think that kind of gets lost within the punk canon. So yeah, it was this very DIY digital platform.
0: Mm. Punk itself is very DIY, so I feel like that works. That makes sense to me. Where did the idea to create the archive come from? You mentioned that you were doing a master's. Tell me about that.
2: The conversations I had with other bands, I didn't want that to get lost or, you know, extractive or anything like that. Like, I'm done with you. Like, you know, it's just like, no, like, let's kind of give the bands a platform to always share what's new with them, or like connect them with other people or get them new fans. That really influenced wanting to kind of put something together to help bands and things like that.
0: That's very cool. It's a very nice way to sort of give back to the community or keep the community going and growing, right?
2: Yes.
0: Yeah. Cass, how did you come across the archive?
1: I think it's just like the classic thing of like the Instagram algorithm showed me something and it caught my eye. And then I was like, what is this? And then I commented, I believe, and said, like, this is important work, and I was really impressed and, like, just inspired to see just how far back things go within punk, and then Christy reached out to me and asked me to help, and she asked me to be a co-admin. It's really fun because I really like to research anyway, so it was fun to try and find new stuff and find cool pictures and history, and now, too, like, the ability to share artists that are current punk bands, and we're not just limited to you know, here in North America, like we're sharing indigenous bands from around the world. So it's like really been like a fun and rewarding thing to be a part of.
3: Being interested in something is different than becoming involved in that something. Why did you want to become involved with it?
1: It was like a bit of a calling because I had been told by like Derek Miller, the native guitar player and singer, that I should do work like this. So I took it as a bit of a sign because I was telling him about how there was so much connections to indigenous originators and innovators. And he was like, yeah, you should be teaching that in school or something. And mm-hmm. like, this is not school, obviously, but it's like, you know, a way to do that kind of work without the limitations of school and being told what to do. So I like that, which is pretty punk, I would guess. And I just felt like it's important for everyone from youth to elders to see where we come from, what we've done, what we're doing. Like, and so I felt that was really important to keep that going.
3: You mentioned that, you know, there is a long history of Indigenous people in the punk scene or have influenced the punk scene. From a history standpoint, how would you describe the contributions of Indigenous people to punk music?
2: We see a lot of inspiration in the UK with anarcho-punk. That was in the maybe late 70s, 80s. They felt like the other punk kind of sold out and was very mainstream and kind of lost its way. Like those bands like Crass really took a lot from Indigenous ideologies and ways of life. A lot of things looking at how to sustain the environment, animal rights and things like that, and just kind of grassroots organization. And we were discussing some of the imagery, some of the record labels or the names of bands. You know, One Indian Records was one that they changed. And then you have the Mohawk. That's a tribal haircut, very sacred, very important. And I mean, the Mohawk is the symbol of punk, essentially.
3: Christy, when would you say, you know, the shift happened when Indigipunks, if you will, reclaimed, you know, that sound and the imagery and started building their own community of Indigenous punk rockers?
2: Definitely like the Flagstaff movement in the late 80s, 90s. That was where a lot of folks were going to those shows, just like in backyards and things like that in Arizona. And then you had res shows throughout. So I would definitely say like bands like Blackfire, they're talking about things in their community. And so they were talking about different topics than say somebody in New York or somebody in LA. Like they were talking about forced relocation, genocide, their culture. So there was just this very unique message in the punk. And then you had some stuff going on in LA, I think with the LA riots and stuff, you just had these little pockets of like Indigenous people using their cultural instruments. Aslan in the early 90s and Iconoclast were talking about Columbus and things like that. So it just, yeah, just like very unique themes and topics.

0: a lot of punk of color. You notice that these shows are like at family's house, auntie's, uncle's house, or like your cousin's house. So you see the family at the show in the backyard moshing or holding a baby or something. So it's this also familial thing, you know, and you're so close knit with your family. There's probably food somewhere, you know, at these punk gigs or something. So that's something unique. And I think from what I've seen so far, you know, there was a lot going on in the Southwest in the 80s and the 90s.
1: Who are some of the, you know, young punk bands that you see coming up?
0: The Archive even has rockabilly bands. They have hardcore bands. So Heart Museum plays that kind of like post-hardcore emo type of music. I love that. So they have the screaming and the very melodic vocals. They're from the Navajo Nation. They're like an excellent hardcore band. Or you have Low Cash Ninjas. They're like a ska punk band. And they're really unique because they play like ska punk. There's like a grindcore folk influence. So they're really, really unique. And then they have imagery of Star Wars. There's a lot of correlation with indigenous folks with Star Wars.
2: Everybody always quotes that they took the hairstyles, but it's like Luke Skywalker. Skywalker sounds like a native name. He lives with his uncle and aunt, like, you know, like, come on.
1: It's very indigenous.
2: You know, and there's all this busted up vehicles in their yard, you know, like, that's my uncle.
1: What does all this music tell you about, you know, the power of punk for indigenous people?
2: You know, a lot of times the thumb is on our people. You know, it's just you get so beat down, like literally and figuratively, for trying to just speak your truth, right? And punk music is like, you know, you don't care about any of that stuff. Like, you say what you need to say and have to say, and like, you don't care what people think, and it's good to have that outlet. You know, I think in general, our people are truth speakers and have to say these things, whether it's through music or just, you know, our daily lives, right? Like, we need to keep telling our truth, and punk music and metal and everything we do gives us this voice that, you know, we don't have to put a filter on, and we can just say what we have to say and have fun doing it too. You know, like, that's punk, really, you can do that. You know, like, it's so much about that. It just makes sense that we would have this connection to it.
1: Mm-hmm. Cass, earlier you had mentioned that you find, you know, the work with the Archive very rewarding. What is the most rewarding part about working with the Archive?
2: I think for me, it's like when somebody finds it and you just see the people going like, wow, I love this. I can't believe all this stuff. And being able to connect to bands all across the world, indigenous bands, like, it's so cool to me that when we share their stuff, like, they're so appreciative of it.
1: And Christy, what about for you?
0: Kind of going off of Cass, like, I spoke with one professor, Christopher Horse Thief, and he's from the Pacific Northwest. And then he was in that whole grunge scene, right? And like, he's just shared this other archive with me. And in that archive, you're seeing Nirvana's old lyrics, and they're like scribbled out and stuff like that. So he's sharing with me his scene. And then we're seeing that Kurt Cobain was writing about indigenous people.

0: Kurt Cobain in one of the songs, you know, in his scribbled out lyrics, is talking about tribe territory. So it's rewarding and interesting to see people seeing what's dear to them, what they were involved in, and just learn and just kind of, yeah, show that our culture is important and it's been around, it's been in everything. And yeah, just to support anybody or to have people, you know, really identify or learn something or really find new music. That's the biggest thing too. Find like, oh, this band's awesome. You know, I saw it because of the archive, or, you know, the promoter that you shared, I saw their page and all the shows that are going on. We're just facilitating things, but yeah, like that's really rewarding, is making these connections with the people. We're both musicians. We get a little busy, like me, I'm with my son and everything like that, and college and work. But it's like, yeah, I've had the honor to play or sing with 1876, see them on campus, see bands on campus. So it's those really awesome connections that we're making.
1: And what is your biggest hope for the future of the archive?
0: I guess that it keeps going. There's always things to be added to it. It's there for people. It's a platform for musicians, and we just hope that it continues to be.
1: And what about for you, Cass?
2: You know, I hope that more people hear about it and feel like sharing like stuff from their scenes and stuff, and just being proud of their contribution, no matter how big or small it is. Like, they're all part of it, and we want to share all that kind of stuff, you know, because from the start of rock and roll and everything that's came from that, you know, our people have been part of it. So it's like, I just want to keep that in people's minds, like, you know, we can do this. And I just want it to be an inspiration for everybody, and like, you know, just exactly what happens where people find it and they just, you know, are like, wow, and learn something they never knew and make a connection to something they didn't know they needed to make a connection to. So,
1: well, thank you so much for your time today.
2: Thank you for having us.
0: Thank you so much.
1: Christy Martinez is the creator of the Indigenous Punks Archive. She is of Chicano and Yaqui descent from Sonora, Mexico. Cass Gregg is the co-administrator for the archive. He's a member of Tsi'kdal First Nation in British Columbia. This is Unreserved on CBC Radio 1, Sirius XM, U.S. Public Radio, and Native Voice 1. I'm Rosanna Deerchild, headbanging along to Indigipunks like No More Moments from Siksika First Nation. You're hearing their song, Sunday Morning. As a kid growing up in Portland, Oregon, Gabe Kohlhoff was looking for a place to belong. He found it in the punk scene. He found connection in bands like Flogging Molly that spoke about Irish history, politics, and social movements. But while Gabe spent time at sweaty punk shows, he also spent time in the sweat lodge, because he also connected to his traditions like ceremonies and powwow music. Then one day, Gabe had an epiphany, and powwow punk was born.

0: That's a bit of Sunrise on Scattered Skylines by the band 1876. Gabe Kohlhoff is the band's lead singer. Welcome to Unreserved, Gabe.
1: Thank you. How's it going? How are you guys doing?
0: I am feeling very punk rock today, my friend. Gabe, tell me about the moment you realized that punk rock and powwow belong together. Where did the idea for powwow punk rock come from?
1: I was probably like 15 or 16 years old. And I was in the sweat, just came from a show, my ears were ringing, and it was summertime around this time of the year, and I was trying to breathe, and you know, in sweats, that steam and everything, it just gets like hard to breathe. And I was thinking like, man, this is how it felt in the club I was just in. I was like, oh my God, this is all the same. Like everything is the same. We're all singing together. They were singing the same song. We're shoulder to shoulder with our people. If somebody in the sweat goes down, you pick them up. If somebody in the pit at a show goes down, you pick them up. Like it's all the same. And that's kind of where it started as a seed in my head, but it didn't really get any further than that until like years later. We had a song. I was in a band with my oldest brother called the Closet Monsters. We had a song called Revolution, and it was about ending people and how our time is coming to like to be who we're meant to be. And the song was like a straightforward four to the floor beat. And so I told my brother, like, what if we put powwow drums in this song? My mom had this little powwow drum that she had gotten from the grandfathers of Black Lodge singers. They gave it to her a long time ago. So we took that little drum and we put it into the song. And then for some reason in the final mix, it got taken out. So it didn't end up in it. But that's where I was like, the science of it finally came into my head. And I was like, this is how I can do it. This is exactly how it should be done.
0: As we said, you started attending, you know, punk shows as a teenager. What drew you into that scene?
1: I don't know. It just always spoke to me. Like my best friend, Mark, who's the drummer of the band now, he was always into punk rock. I have one older brother that was really, really into punk and grunge. And I have one older brother who's in the band with me, Joe. He was always really into hip hop and stuff. So I grew up in a predominantly like Black and Mexican neighborhood. So punk rock wasn't really a neighborhood thing, but it was something that identified me with my best friend, Mark. It was something that identified me with other kids at school, I guess. I skated, so that was part of it. And then the aggression and just the passion that you could hear in punk rock was something that I recognized quicker than any other music. I grew up hearing powwow music, and it was just like, that's just what there was. Like powwow music is just something that you hear all the time. But hearing punk rock was like, it was different. And specifically the song Come With Me by the Deviants. That's like this song that I would listen to before soccer practice or soccer games, and I would just get like super pumped up. And I loved how that music style made me feel, like how it got my blood rushing, and I just felt like I could do anything when I would listen to punk rock.
0: We mentioned that you were a fan of bands like Flogging Molly. What was it about their, you know, the message in their music that inspired and reached you?
1: I liked how they spoke about their history and told their stories. Like the song Tobacco Island is my favorite song. It's the biggest inspiration for what I do.

0: I listen to it all the time, and it just tells the story about how the Irish were enslaved and taken to Barbados by Cromwell, which was like a British dude. And they don't say like the British suck and the English suck and you did this to us and we're victims. They're just like, well, this is what happened, and we continued, and here I am today. And that was something that I loved, and I was like, man, that's the way to do it.
1: Yeah. So you seem to have a lot of musical influences, hip hop, punk rock, and then you mash them up. But I also understand you spent a lot of time in ceremony growing up and listened to, you know, to powwow music and stuff, as well as a lot of time in punk shows. When did you start thinking you could mash up those two and use punk music in the same way bands like Flogging Molly were doing?
0: I've been really careful about what I mix in and how I mix it. So like the song that we just heard, Sunrise on Scattered Skylines, it's a morning song, like a sunrise song.
1: Yeah.
0: And it's one that I wrote myself. So it's nobody else's words. It's not technically a ceremonial song. However, my band, we don't play that because we usually play at night. And songs like that shouldn't be sung at night. They should be sung in the morning as the sun's rising. Like the song Whistles at Night, I wanted to put whistles in it, and I was like, yeah, but then you're whistling at night. You know, like you're not supposed to be doing that. But I've been really like pretty careful about what I'm mixing in. I have not mixed in any traditional songs that are ceremonial. Everything that I sing, I've written myself so that I'm not mixing in something that shouldn't be played with.
1: What is the significance of the number 1876?
0: So June 25th and 26th of 1876 is the Battle of Little Bighorn, or Battle of Greasy Grass, depending on who you talk to. But it's where the Northern Cheyenne, the Sioux, the Oglalas, the Lakotas, the Arapaho, and then a small band of Blackfeet came together and defeated Custer and was able to defend and keep their way of life from perishing under the U.S. government. So it's like the thing I was speaking about earlier, where it was a unification of tribes and the ability to have a common goal and support each other and accomplish this thing that even Custer himself said couldn't be accomplished. His famous last words were, there's not enough Indians on the planet to stop the 7th Cavalry, and me and my family and my tribe, we did. So it's less about the defeat of Custer and all those Irish kids and more about the idea that we as Indian people need to support each other. We need to unify as people, celebrate our differences, celebrate each other, but have that common goal, because we will accomplish anything we put our minds to as long as we do it together. So it's a reminder to Indian people, we have to stick together because no one else is going to do this for us.
1: Lots of people might think that, you know, punk rock is very angry. You know, it's an anthem for the angry youth. But you seem to have a very positive message. What do you say to that? To people who say, "Oh, punk is so angry," while you are singing about things like unity and strength.
0: Punk can be angry for sure. Every style of music can be angry. Even powwow ceremony songs, we have war songs. They can be angry, but this is just who I am. So we do have songs that are a little angry, a little obnoxious, a little arrogant, because I'm a human and humans are allowed to express those kinds of emotions. But it's not my only identification. Anyone who's ever known me growing up knows that my biggest identity is my family, the people that I love, the people that I carry with me. And I just want to celebrate that. I want to celebrate my mom, my dad, my aunties, my uncles, my brothers, my cousins. I want them all to feel the love that I feel for them. This is who I want to speak to, who I want to celebrate, because you deserve it. I deserve it. We all deserve that.
1: How do young people react to your powwow punk rock?
0: I think they react like everybody. I think they're like, what? What is this? Like, it's like, what and why? What is this? Why is this? But I think kids get it. They go crazy, man. They go off in the pit. That's for sure. Like the kids, man, our music gets them stirred up. It's awesome. I love it. Mm-hmm. I love seeing the energy.
1: Yeah, for sure. You know, kids, they have this ability to make room for this kind of different, you know, shades of music, different tones and cadences of music, because it's all sort of storytelling, right?
0: Exactly.
1: And how do you think that punk rock powwow or powwow punk rock helps hold on to, you know, your culture and traditions and your histories and stories?
0: I do tell exact stories of my life. Indian people, at least where I come from, were like oral tradition people. Like, we pass down our stories through actual stories and through songs and all that kind of stuff. Or you talk about you paint your horse and that tells some of the story of your horse, or the way you dance tells battles that you've seen and things like that, or hunts that you've gone on. So we have all these different ways of telling stories, and this is just another way. Like, we have evolved. So me, an Indian growing up in the city, a Cheyenne, a Blackfeet kid growing up in the city has influenced me. I'm covered in tattoos, just like my city's covered in graffiti. I sing punk rock and hip hop because that's what I grew up listening to. I grew up in a predominantly Black and Mexican neighborhood. I play powwow music and sing traditional music because that's the res came to me. I grew up around Indians. Like, I'm a half breed. I didn't know none of my white family. I just knew Indians. They're the only ones who ever came around. So they put influence on me. So I guess, like, it's telling my story, but I'm not the only one. I got two brothers. There's at least two other people on this planet who have the same story as me, and this will resonate with them. And if there's two of us, then there's more. And I want to be adding to our history as Indian people and reminding Indian people, but more specifically reminding the rest of the planet and specifically our land, the people who are on our land right now, that we are evolving right along with them. We're not caught in the past.
1: Gabe, thank you so much for your time today.
0: Thank you.
1: That was very poetic. I like that. Gabe Kohlhoff is the lead singer and founder of the indigenous powwow punk band 1876. He is Cheyenne and Blackfeet and based in Portland, Oregon. That's all our time on Radio Indigenous. This episode was produced by Rhiannon Johnson, Kim Casher, Bridget Stringer Holden, and Elena Hudgens Lyle. 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You can also find and follow us wherever you get your podcasts. I'm your favorite cousin, Rosanna Deerchild, coming at you from Winnipeg in Treaty 1 territory. Kinaskinamit Nawal. I go say.

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1: Feel that? 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And it's back on CBC Gem, with six fierce clubs battling all season long for glory. From coast to coast, Canada's first professional women's soccer league is bringing the heat. 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
2: A car loses control on a slippery bridge in Gatineau, Quebec, and flies over a barrier and onto the ice-covered river below. What happens next is a miracle, a tale of timing and good luck. On The Story From Here with host Gloria Makarenko, coming up after the news.
3: From CBC News, The World This Hour, I'm Stephanie Skenderis. A dangerous heat wave is sweeping across much of central Canada. Temperatures and humidity are combining to push conditions into the mid-40s in some places. Heat warnings and advisories are in effect across parts of the Northwest Territories, Saskatchewan, Manitoba, Ontario, and Quebec. Officials are urging people to stay hydrated, to avoid strenuous outdoor activity, and to check on older people and anyone else who might be vulnerable to the heat. The Assembly of First Nations has begun its annual General Assembly in Ottawa. A top concern is the approach Prime Minister Mark Carney's government is taking to major projects. As Olivia Stefanovic reports, the National Chief says hard-fought progress is being set back.
4: Today, our rights are being threatened in new ways.
5: National Chief Cindy Woodhouse-Nepenack delivering a passionate opening speech before the Assembly of First Nations, reminding the federal government if it wants to get anything built in this country, it must work on First Nations timeline.
4: They can't put a deadline on First Nations rights, and you have rights.
5: They're also raising concerns about Carney's new water bill. Greg Sarazen is the chief of the Algonquins, a Pickwakanagon First Nation near Ottawa.
6: There needs to be legislation that ensures safe, clean, sustainable drinking water.
5: The government's proposed legislation removes the explicit recognition that First Nations have a human right to safe drinking water, a statement that was in the previous version of the bill. Olivia Stefanovic, CBC News, Ottawa.
3: Donald Trump is reversing his plan to charge a toll on traffic in the Strait of Hormuz.
7: There's no fee. I don't like the concept of a fee.
3: The president announced yesterday the U.S. would become the guardian of the strait, and that would come with a 20% levy slapped on all commercial cargo. Trump now says Gulf countries were behind the reversal.
7: So I put it out yesterday. I thought it was good. I was called by different people, different countries, and they said, we'd love to do it a different way. We'd love to invest in the United States as opposed to charging a fee.
3: Trump insists the waterway is open to all traffic except for Iran. A U.S. military blockade of Iranian ports is expected to come back into effect today. U.S. officials also say the military carried out another round of strikes on targets in Iran earlier today. British police say former MP and cabinet minister Anne Widdecombe was killed in a targeted attack, but they still don't know the motive for the murder. Widdecombe was known for her strong conservative views and recently joined the Reform UK party. She was found dead in her home in southern England last week. Counter-terrorism police have now taken over the case. A 28-year-old man is under arrest on suspicion of murder and terrorism. France and Spain have just kicked off in the World Cup semifinal. But there's some soccer news from this country to tell you about. The Northern Super League has announced its newest team will play in Winnipeg starting next year. Canada's Professional Women's Soccer League currently has clubs in six cities. Karen Pauls has more on the new addition.
8: The first expansion franchise in the NSL to Winnipeg.
9: Northern Super League president Christina Litz passing the ball to Winnipeg's team co-founders, former national and professional player Desiree Scott and former coach Rob Gale.
10: Like so many Canadian players of my generation, I had to build my career somewhere else. After today, the next generation won't have to.
11: It's well beyond time for Winnipeg to have a professional women's sports team.
9: Winnipeg already has professional men's hockey, football, basketball, and baseball teams. The men's soccer club folded last November. But York University marketing instructor Vijay Settler says this is a new opportunity for fans and brands.
12: Women's sports can tap into a crowd that perhaps maybe isn't as interested in men's sports. So.
9: A goal! And with the FIFA Women's World Cup next year, experts say it's a great time to capitalize on it. Karen Pauls, CBC News, Winnipeg.
3: And that's The World This Hour. For CBC News, I'm Stephanie Skanderas.
13: I'm Julie Buckingham, checking your weather forecast for the province. In Winnipeg, cloudy, breezy, and the high of 29 today. Brandon, increasing clouds, chance of showers or a thunderstorm, high of 27. Sun cloud mix for Dauphin today, high of 29. Flin Flon in the Paw, a mix of sun and cloud, chance of precipitation, widespread smoke in 29. Thompson becoming a mix of sun and cloud. There's also a chance of showers. It'll be smoky in 28. Churchill, good chance of a thunderstorm or showers, windy in 22.
14: Welcome to The Story From Here. I'm Gloria Makarenko in Vancouver. Now, this summer, we're repeating some of our favorite episodes of the program from this broadcast year. And today, we're going to take you back to January 20th. Snow and cold do figure into the mix, but not exclusively. I hope you enjoy listening.

0: welcome to The Story From Here. I'm Gloria Makarenko in Vancouver.
1: Just kind of out in the corner of my eye, I just saw a big pile of snow and something kind of launch off the bridge. And at first I thought it was like the snowplow truck or something like that, you know. And then I was like, well, it looked like a car to me.
0: That man took quick action to rescue a young man whose car flew off an icy bridge and onto a frozen river. That's an amazing story you will not want to miss coming in our second half hour today. Each week, we select some of the best interviews and taped pieces from CBC programs across the country to present to you over this next hour. I hope you enjoy what we've chosen. Also on today's show...
2: We stopped it on this bridge because, you know, there's a sign here that says no salt. And every time I came by, the whole bridge was full of salt. And it's just wood, you know, so... And it's right over the creek, so when the salt melted, it was going down there.
0: Road salt can help you feel safe on sidewalks and roads at this time of year, but it can also cause damage to the environment. In our second half hour, we will meet two road salt monitors from the Ottawa area. But first, resilient newcomers. Change isn't always easy. And for those who've had to start over in a new country, the challenge of everything new can be a lot. Didan Ashanta Wedderburn has personal experience with this. She grew up in Jamaica and lived in Japan for many years before making her way to Newfoundland. And she's just written a guide for others like her who've had to start over. It's called Becoming the Resilient Foreigner. Embrace change, reinvent yourself, and thrive anywhere. Well, here she is explaining why she wrote the book to Heather Barrett, host of Weekend AM in St. John's.
3: I have been, I would say, globetrotting for more than 20 years. There are places that I've lived and worked, studied, and there are places that I've had short stints, sometimes just a couple of days, sometimes it's a month or two. And I'm a lover of exploring cultures. But I realized a lot of other people who were in similar shoes to mine were really struggling. And so I've been privileged to get a lot of guidance from people who are more experienced. And so I wanted to package a lot of what I've lived and learned from others in a way that could help some other people reduce the stress that comes with migrating.
4: So who is this book for? Who did you have in mind while you were writing it?
3: The people I deal with most often have followed the path I have, which is either relocating for a job or to do further studies. So a lot of the stories and examples that people will find in the book are talking about people I call foreign professionals. These are individuals who have gone abroad because of their professional pursuit. So whether it's to be employed in a new country or to pursue studies in a new country.
4: Now, something you wrote early on in the book really jumped out to me. You said, you talked about a little known fact. You cannot succeed in a new environment if you remain the same person you were when you packed your bags and left your home country.
3: 100%.
4: What do you mean by that?
3: We assume that the way we've been winning works everywhere. But it doesn't. It's like taking rice out of a soggy rice paddy and expecting it to thrive in your front garden. You cannot do that. The things that work for people here in Newfoundland and Labrador won't cut it in Jamaica or in Nigeria or Pakistan. The cultures, the political climate, the laws that govern, the systems, even simple things like banking, it doesn't work, you know? It's like many foreign-born residents in Canada are surprised about having to build credit when in so many of our home cultures, credit is like the worst thing that you could take on. So that's just one example of you having to reinvent yourself when you relocate.
4: So what advice do you have for people about how they start off somewhere new?
3: The very first thing that's important is that you have a mindset that is adaptable, that you're ready to embrace change. And so the very first part of the book focuses on that, embracing change and understanding that things are not going to be the way you're used to it. Things are not going to be the way you expected it, because we all sign up for, whether it is a program of study or we accept a job, and we have this perfect image of what life is going to be like in this new place. And then you get there and you're like, this is not what I signed up for. And some people can completely flatline and just give up and be like, oh, my life is trash now. But you just have to bounce with it and be like, okay, this is not what I expected, but let's pick up and move on, figure out what we can do to get what we came here for.
4: Because I know I've met people that have moved to Newfoundland, Labrador, and Canada from other countries, and all of a sudden they may have been a high-status professional person
3: 100%.
4: In their home country, and they have to do something completely different here.
3: Completely different, and that can break a lot of people. And that was one of the reasons I was pushed to put together this book, because I have met a lot of people, some of them close friends of mine, who have been broken along the way. Migration stress is something people don't talk about, but it's a real thing. The academics would call it acculturative stress because we go through an acculturation process. And it is something that most of us don't expect. No one talks about it really. They just say, oh, you know, life abroad is not easy. But sometimes they can't find the words to explain why they're struggling, you know?
4: Well, you talk in the book about the importance of building a success squad.
3: Yes.
4: What is that all about?
3: Do you remember when you were growing up and they say no man is an island?
4: Mm-hmm.
3: We don't realize it, but when we are born into our squad. Your parents are chosen for you. You didn't pick them off a shelf.
4: You didn't pick your parents.
3: And with your parents come all the relatives. It comes your parents' friends. It comes with the neighborhood people. It comes with everyone that's already built into this family and social network for you. And you ride on that throughout life without even recognizing that it's like it's built in and you just were inserted and you went along with life. When you pack your bags and you go to a new country, that's not waiting on you. And so you have to build that intentionally from scratch. Most people who are struggling with life in a new country are talking about, oh, I'm really isolated. I don't have any friends. And I think it's because they don't realize no one's going to come knocking on the door and say, hey, I've been sent here to be your friend. I've been sent here to support you and explain how things work here and give you the roadmap to success. They're not going to come. You have to go out and intentionally seek them out. And that's what I'm talking about, the success squad, your mates, your mentors, and your motivators.
4: Now, what you're talking about here is a very positive, very motivated outlook to establish yourself somewhere new. But how about, like you said, for anyone who moves to a new place and you go, this isn't what I signed up for. This isn't the change I wanted. How do you deal with that when all of a sudden the change is kind of feeling like a negative for you?
3: The negative is always there. And I laughed just now when you made that comment, because I have been accused of having this positive bias.
4: How dare you be positive?
3: Yes, when everything is burning down around us. It is a situation where you are going to feel broken. You're going to feel like crumpling up in a ball. Just recently, I felt that way when Hurricane Melissa just trampled a third of my home, my home country, Jamaica, at least my first home. And it's a moment that you sit with. You hold your emotions, and it's a part of you identifying what's meaningful to you, what you value. And there's time for that. There's time for the tears. There's time for the frustration. But if you get stuck there, everything goes downhill. We have to pick ourselves up. And sometimes we don't have the capacity to pick ourselves up. And that's why we need a success squad. We need friends who are going through the same experience like us, who can say, yeah, I get it. It's not just you. We're all going through it. And then you feel like, oh, I'm not the problem. Or you need mentors, people who have already accomplished what you're going after. And they can say, listen, if you go that way, it's going to take longer. It's going to be more complicated. costly, it's going to be more complicated, and they can say this is the better path to take. And sometimes you just need motivators. They have no clue what's going on in your life. They're not even in the same country, but they believe in you. They're cheering you on. And when you feel down, they're going to listen and comfort you and tell you, no, I know you can do it. I'm here for you. Those are the people who are going to help you move out of the darkness into the light.
4: And I'm wondering, what for those of us who have lived in the same country and culture for a long time, what can we learn from what you're writing here about people that we know that may be new to our own culture and country?
3: Even though you have lived in your own culture and country for your whole life, you have had many experiences where you are the newcomer, where you are the unfamiliar person. It might be when you join a new company or you move into an industry where, let's say, maybe you are a man going into a female-dominated industry or a woman going into a male-dominated industry. It can be going to a new grade in school and having to figure that out. We all know the feeling of, I don't belong, I don't know what's going on. And so in that moment, you can relate to the foreigner who just showed up and looks confused. So if you think back to those moments for yourself, then it allows you to empathize and be the support that they need. Sometimes they just need someone who can explain to them how things are working, someone who is willing to invite them to the Mummers Parade and explain what all this is about. You know, it's those little things that help to make a new space feel more welcoming and safe.
4: Well, Dyden, thank you so much for coming in and telling us all about this.
3: Thank you for having me.
0: I just love her idea of building a success squad. Dyden Ashanta Wedderburn is the author of Becoming the Resilient Foreigner, Embrace Change, Reinvent Yourself, and Thrive Anywhere. And you can learn more at dydenashanta.com. Thanks so much to Heather Barrett, host of Weekend AM in St. John's, Newfoundland. Imagine the sheer joy of finding a missing person alive. Mike Ritzy knows that jubilation. He has been volunteering in search and rescue for 50 years. Well, now, at the age of 72, Mike and his dog Ranger are focusing their searches on cold cases where people have gone missing and never been found. Mike joined Shelley Joyce, host of Daybreak Kamloops, to reflect on his long career.
5: 50 years with Search and Rescue.
6: Right.
5: Wow. What made you decide to pull the pin at this point?
6: You know, I'm concentrating a lot with SRD canines, and that seems to be where my passion is now. I get to use the dogs all the time, and that's a great group of people I work with. So,
5: do you work together with Search and Rescue?
6: No, we haven't. It's two separate. We do the cold cases, like human remains detection, and that's what we're training our dogs for.
5: Yeah. What do you like about that?
6: You know, I think there's a need for it. Thousands of people go missing every year in BC, thousands, and some are never found. And it must be just devastating for the families to have somebody missing and nobody's looking for them. And, you know, search and rescue can't look forever. And, you know, after 3 or 4 or 5 days, nobody's looking. It must be heartbreaking for the parents or, you know, to have nobody out there looking. And that's where we come in. A lot of these people, you know, that go missing are found in the first 48 hours, say. But there's a lot that are never found. And those are the ones that we keep looking for.
5: And do you think foul play is involved in most of those? Or are they?
6: For sure, for a lot of them. Mm. For a lot of them.
5: Is there a chance that maybe Kamloops is a good place to hide a body?
6: I think anywhere is a good place to hide a body. BC is such a large area. We have more missing people than anywhere else in Canada. And I think if you look at the stats there, I think around in 2020, there was like 12,400 people that went missing.
5: Wow.
6: That's a lot.
5: That is really a lot. That's hard to believe. Okay, take me back. I want to go back to how you started 50 years ago with Search and Rescue. What started it all for you?
6: Well, I was still in high school, and I was up at my grandparents' place in Wellesgray Park, and the park supervisor came, a guy by the name of Herb Green. He came by and asked me, this was in the evening, and asked me if I'd come with him to go look for a lost moose hunter. And we went in, and it was between Christmas and January, the end of December, and it was at night we hiked into the place called the Flatiron, and he tracked the guy down and found him down by the Hemp Creek in the Clearwater River. And it was just an incredible experience. You know, it was deep snow and the moon was out. It was just like daylight. It was so nice and clear. And he found this guy, and this guy was so grateful and feeling like he did something very worthwhile. So that kind of stuck with me. And
5: did you search on snowshoes or?
6: No, it was, snow was still quite powdery, but it was deep snow, and we walked in.
5: So that was the first one. That would have been pretty satisfying. I was going to ask you, okay, so the most satisfying search you've ever done?
6: You know, they all run into one another. There's been a few that have been really, really satisfying. There was two young girls up at Sun Peaks a few years ago. You know, we found them, and it was pretty satisfying.
5: What happened? Did they go?
6: They were just got lost. They were on a trail, on a snowmobile trail, and everybody had been out looking for them. And I noticed a little kick mark in this underneath the snowmobile track, and we followed that. Another snowmobiler and myself, and we followed it around, and then we found a fair bit of their equipment piled up in the middle of this snowmobile trail, and. They were well out of the search area, so it was just kind of fluky that we kept following them, and they would have been in rough shape by the morning.
5: How long had they been missing for?
6: Just that day, and then it was well into the night when.
5: So
6: we
5: what? How do they respond when you find them? When you come across them?
6: You know, I think they were kind of in a bit of a shock, like because they were in rough shape. They, you know, we're kind of lucky we found them when we did.
5: Wow. All right, I was going to say the saddest case you've ever worked on?
6: You know, you find a lot of people that don't make it, so they all kind of sad. You know, from people that have fallen through the ice to people that have committed suicide and stuff like that. And they're all sad. There's not one that I'd say is the saddest.
5: Has anybody come back to you after?
6: Yeah.
5: You found them and to say thank you once again?
6: Yeah, they do, and their family members do, and it's very satisfying. I still get little notes and stuff from people. And the last one that the dog found, Ranger, found a gentleman that was lost up in the grasslands. And we were the last people in because we'd been out searching for Shannon White. And then when I got back in the Celery Range, I had a call. And we went in there, and there was police dogs and planes and drones were getting ready to fly and other dogs in there. So we went in and we found this elderly gentleman, and he was in a steep gully, in a steep ravine. The dog picked up the smell probably 300 meters away, at least 400 meters, and the dog found him long before we got there. But the rewarding thing about that, I'd done a talk to the Kamloops Naturalist Club about 3 or 4 months before that, and the gentleman was there, and he said, the dog has a bell on him, and he said, I knew it was Ranger. I could hear him, but I couldn't see him. So
5: and he'd met before.
6: Yeah,
5: so. I wondered about so many people now go into the wilderness, not so much because they like the outdoors, but because they like the social media opportunity, right, to take pictures of themselves. And often things will happen. They'll get lost or they won't be easily prepared. How do you respond to those kinds of rescues?
6: You know, those people now have phones and that, and a lot of them know how to use the apps on their phone to find their way out. But I would never judge somebody on what they did. I mean, I've done a lot of stupid things in my life. So, you know, it doesn't matter, you know, how they got there. That's not me to judge. My deal was to go and see if I could help them.
0: Mike Ritzy is retiring after 50 years working in search and rescue in British Columbia. He's still working on cold cases with his trusty dog, Ranger. Thank you to Shelley Joyce, host of Daybreak in Kamloops.

0: training was too expensive, so he took a different route to fulfill his dreams of being airborne. He started constructing his own flight simulators. He's made more than 10 so far. 3 of them are used for training.
1: One day I visited a local flight school, and I noticed that what they were using is stuff that I was using as well. And I figured, well, if they can do it, then I can do it. So I started building them with the same software and everything that they use for actual training.
0: His latest is a twin turboprop aircraft that would typically carry about 7 passengers. That simulator is used by 10 commercial pilots each week who can prepare for real-life emergency situations minus the risk.
1: We took a real airplane and then we took everything apart and out that we didn't need. So when you're sitting inside this cockpit, it is a real cockpit. It is not like an emulation of any kind. It is what a real pilot would see when he gets into that same airplane.
0: Being in the cockpit is a tad overwhelming. There is an abundance of dials, buttons, and screens, including one showing a satellite map of the plane's location.
1: You see the airplane is now, it's following this magenta line here.
2: I feel that sense in my stomach, yeah. When you're landing in a plane.
1: Yes, it's because the motion platform is doing those making your body think that the buildings and the trees are computer generated, but the layout for where rivers are, where roads are, and the location of everything is satellite generated.
0: The simulator helps pilots maintain their muscle memory for emergency situations, like when small orange lights at the top of the controls suddenly start flashing.
1: These went on. This tells me that there is a fire.
0: Soon it was my turn to slide into the pilot seat, and I learned it's something that takes a lot of practice.
1: So we're moving now. So put your hand on here and bring it forward.
2: What is this doing?
1: Keep going.
2: Oh, we're moving. Oh my goodness.
1: Yeah. Keep going.
2: Okay.
1: There. And if an engine were to fail now, you can't be like, what do I do now? Like you're like react on it, and you have to make sure that those are the right reactions because you have people behind you. So I want you to go back to Winnipeg now.
0: The flight was exhilarating. I could see the sun setting outside and the airport runway ahead on the ground.
1: Once we're getting closer, like this, we're just going to pull on it gently. I reduce the throttle even more and just let the plane go down by itself.
0: It was also nerve-wracking because landing involved very gentle steering. I ended up next to the runway rather than actually on it.
1: I'm using my... Yeah, you're steering with your hands, which is natural. See, we're on the grass.
2: We landed safely.
1: Yes.
2: It may not have been perfect, but it was safe.
1: Yeah, it's practice run, so yeah.
0: Federau says his simulators are making flight training more accessible and affordable. This Manitoba-made training tool costs 1/10 of the price of buying one from the U.S. Shanalee Vidal, CBC News, Winnipeg.
3: Thank you to Shanalee Vidal of CBC Manitoba. Horst Federau's flight simulators have also been used by people who are nervous about flying. You know, it's a way to help them prepare for what to expect as a passenger. I'm Gloria Makarenko, and you're listening to a repeat episode of The Story From Here that originally aired on January 20th of this year. We'll be back in a few minutes with more.
4: 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Good afternoon, I'm Julie Buckingham. In downtown Winnipeg at 2:30, it's 27. In Brandon, it's 24. Thompson, 26 degrees. Winnipeg police say a 42-year-old is dead after being shot by the service. WPS say last night, just before 9 p.m., a man called for help after being locked out of his Linden Woods home, he said, by his brother. Officers say they arrived at 10:23 and by 10:35 were confronted by the suspect, armed outside with an edged weapon. They had a use in force encounter led to the firearm being used. The man was given emergency help, but later died in hospital. The police watchdog now has the investigation. The deputy chief says the officers involved did not have body cam on at the time. We now know flames destroyed an entire 20-unit apartment building in Pegwiss First Nation. RCMP were called to the blaze shortly after 7 Saturday morning.

0: Police say everyone got out safely and there were no injuries. The fire is under investigation, but Mounties say it appears accidental. In a Facebook post, the chief and council say they'll rebuild, and the immediate priority is helping those displaced. Your next local CBC News comes your way at 3:30 this afternoon.
1: Welcome back to The Story From Here. I'm Gloria Makarenko, and this is a repeat of the episode that first aired January 20th of this year. And because it was full-on winter across the country, this half hour has ice and snow as a dominant theme. So close your eyes. Take yourself back to temperatures below zero with icy streets and sidewalks. Road salt is usually the quick fix, but it can sometimes come with risks.
2: Yeah, normally this actually right there. Right there is like a notorious spot. You can see it right at the doorstep. But they spread, like there is that much salt at that entrance, that doorway, every time we come here.
3: Oh, no.
2: It's, you know,
3: it's accumulated to like a full inch thick.
2: Oh, an inch thick of salt, yeah. And so what I do is I kick it around and I bring a dog poop bag and I bring home salt. I don't use it much on the driveway, but I have bags of salt that I use. I give to the neighbors. And
3: just from old salt that you pick up?
2: Collecting, yeah, in the piles, you know, because that's the real issue, right? It's just too much salt. It's not that it's salt. We really don't have a choice, yeah. Right? But it's too much salt.
1: That's Peter Lefebvre, along with CBC Ottawa's Amanda Putz. He is a web developer by day and a salt warrior, well, also by day. Peter volunteers with Ottawa Riverkeeper to monitor chloride content at his local watering hole, Bilbury Creek in Orleans. It's been 5 years since his love for Ottawa waterways got him crusading against the overuse of road salt. Larissa Holman is the Riverkeeper's Director of Science and Policy, and she joined Peter and Amanda, and together they made their way down a path to the pretty little wooden bridge over Bilbury Creek.
2: I come down here, and that sound was through the salt down to here. But at least, you know, we stopped it on this bridge because, you know, there's a sign here that says no salt. And every time I came by, the whole bridge was full of salt. And it's just wood, you know, so, and it's right over the creek. So when the salt melted, it was going down there.
3: Tell me that story, because I know that was part of what you felt like, hey, I can make a difference.
2: Yeah, that was a big one last year, because I've been sampling here for several years now. And they just started, like, egregiously salting this whole path and the bridge. And so I complained to our local counselor, and she was very helpful, got some action. So they came and put that sand bucket there down at the other end, or grit bucket, and started to put grit on the bridge, which is what it's supposed to be. So that was last year, and then this year it all reset, and the box was empty when I came back, and there was just salt everywhere, so... So
3: here we go again.
2: So we did it again, you know. Actually, I did a video this time. I took a video and I put it on Reddit in the Ottawa subreddit, and it blew up. Like, it just got a whole bunch of views and a lot of support. You know, some people didn't like it, but most people did, you know, and they were grateful that we were at least highlighting it. And so that fixed it again somehow. They stopped putting salt here and started putting the dirt back. And so this is better. Not say that doesn't all drip down here into the creek anyway. But.
4: This is one of the things about when road salt is used, is that people don't often make the connection between their driveway or the street to an urban creek, and how so much of the stormwater does flow directly into streams. And so when salt dissolves and does the job it's supposed to do, it ends up in these creeks and it persists for a very long time.
3: Elaborate on that one, Larissa.
4: So what we see is that road salt, it doesn't get broken down over time. Once it's present in an environment, it stays as chloride and as sodium or magnesium or whatever the other aspect of the road salt is. And so
3: forever,
4: until it gets washed further down. Yeah, it's not going to break down. It's not going to disappear. Some things end up in a stream and it gets consumed by microorganisms or other pieces, but that is not the case with chloride. And chloride is toxic to aquatic organisms, and so that is the reason why we are putting such a highlight on road salt, is the fact that once it gets into a stream system, it is actually toxic to the organisms that live within that stream, and so it has a very detrimental effect on the aquatic health of these streams.
3: What are you seeing as a result?
4: we see really quite shockingly high levels of chloride concentrations in streams during the winter months. And so it's things like the small insects like dragonflies and often amphibians are also impacted. And you don't think of those things being in a stream in a wintertime, but they are. They don't just come back in the spring. They're there all winter long, and they're being negatively impacted by that. And the concern here is that when we see those chloride levels persisting throughout the summer months, that's when those bugs and those amphibians are really active, and they're supposed to be growing. And if they're impacted and they're not able to, you know, swim as quickly or reproduce as well, they're going to be predated. They're going to get eaten a lot more often, and they're not going to be reproducing the way they need to. And so it's going to have an effect on the other animals and birds that we like to see next to a stream, because they're not going to have things to eat. You don't want to have just the species that are very tolerant to salt present in an ecosystem. You want all of them there. And this is a beautiful little stream, and to know that there is a pollutant that's arriving in the stream and just cutting off its ability to support this ecosystem is one of the things that we're trying to draw attention to. Aquatic health isn't just in the big rivers, it's also in the small streams that are in our neighborhood.
3: When you're walking around Ottawa, do you look with a different eye in the wintertime now in the urban spaces?
2: Unfortunately, yes. I wish I walk and I see the piles of salt, you know, the erroneous piles of salt that just don't need to be there. And I notice them all now, and it just drives me crazy because, you know, I couldn't possibly, you know, attack it all at once and complain about all of it. And, you know, I've lived here for 35 years, I think, in the same little townhouse, and it's never been like this. This is a new thing in the last 5 years, I think, this oversalting. And I don't know where it came from. I don't know why it started, but it feels like, you know, it's a response to something, and usually it's money somewhere. This could be a natural path. Like, it could just be packed snow here, you know. It could easily be that, and people be fine with it, but...
4: And we have an assumption that a bare street is a safe street. Like, if you can see the pavement, that you're safer. And really what that requires is typically a lot of salt use, whereas plowing using grit is likely going to provide enough traction for people. But salt is a part of the way that we approach winter maintenance, and reducing the amount of salt that you're using can still do a very good job and provide the protection needed. But people add a lot, so they get to that bare pavement very quickly. And that's one of the issues, is just the amount of salt that is being used.
3: So if we went back to the olden days of a snowpack, both of you see this as, you know, I've inadvertently done this on my driveway because I was lazy.
4: Yeah. This is, I mean, many residential streets could be, have a slight snowpack on them and wouldn't need to have that bare pavement. On larger highways, that's a different story, right? We need, there is a safety aspect to salt use. It is, again, the amount that is being used and the approach that is being used everywhere, as opposed to picking and choosing where it's needed and where we might be able to have safety looking something a little different than that norm.
2: So, yeah, I'm not sure how to address that other than to keep sort of, you know, putting pressure on the city and keep mentioning it to them and bringing it up. It feels sometimes like being a complainer, but...
3: Every salt distributor has to be made aware.
2: I think so. I think it just, you know, if they're aware, then we have a better city to live in.
3: Thank you both so much for taking time today.
2: Thank you. Thanks for helping.
4: Our absolute pleasure. Yeah.
1: Peter Lefebvre is a volunteer road salt monitor with the Ottawa Riverkeeper. And Larissa Holman is the Riverkeeper's Director of Science and Policy. And they were speaking to CBC's Amanda Putz. You can find more information about the Road Salt Monitoring Project by heading to the website ottawariverkeeper.ca.

0: Running a family business can be hard. Keeping one going for generations can be even more difficult. But some businesses manage to beat the odds and stand the test of time. Our colleagues at Daybreak Montreal are showcasing some long-standing Montreal businesses to hear what their key to success has been. Daybreak's Carla Desir went to a Montreal cornerstone on a corner in the Mile End neighborhood, and she spoke with Daybreak guest host Doug Gellivan.
1: Something that all these long-standing businesses have in common is that they have not changed a thing in years. Walensky's is no exception, from the green windows and front door to the lunch counter that is vintage with slightly wobbly stools. Almost everything is unchanged, and all of that is on purpose. Sharon Walensky is the owner of Walensky's Light Lunch. She says that customers expect the restaurant to stay the same.
2: My parents always said that expression, if it ain't broke, don't fix it. And there never seemed to be a reason to change anything. The grills still work. The counter is here. And it's almost like now, I mean, we still have our customers who remember us from the old place and their children and grandchildren, and they expect it to be like this. Now we have tourists as well. And for them, this is unique. And I see it all the time on reviews, stepping into a time warp, stepping into the past. So at this point, it's a little more conscious to keep it the way it is.
3: So how did Walensky's actually get its start, Carla?
1: So the business wasn't always a restaurant. It actually used to be a barber shop. Sharon's father, Mo, is the one who came up with the idea to serve food.
2: We started serving food in 1932. But our history goes back to 1907, when my grandfather opened, Harry, opened a barbershop cigar store in Chinatown, because the Jewish community and Chinese community lived together, basically. And as the Jewish community moved north, his business moved with it. So I would say he had about four or five locations. And then during the Depression, my father and uncle couldn't find work, so they started working with him. And that would have probably been on Fairmount, a little shop on Fairmount. And then my father said, you know, to make more money, I think we have to serve food.
1: So her father and uncle would serve up food in the back of the barbershop. They moved to their current location on Fairmount in 1952. By that time, the barbershop had closed and they focused only on serving food.
3: Okay, so for people who haven't been, can you explain what their menu is like? And of course, tell us if you tried any of the food.
1: So Walensky's has a limited menu. They mainly serve sandwiches, both hot and cold, hot dogs, and old-fashioned soda. I had their Walensky special. It's a grilled beef and bologna sandwich with mustard and your choice of cheese. It's the most popular item on the menu, and they've been making them since 1932. Mm-hmm. And I have to say, it's as delicious as people say. And the menu, it only has a select few items on there, and it never changes. And that's one of the things that makes Walensky special.
3: So how did Sharon get involved in the family business herself?
1: So Sharon didn't always know that she wanted to run the family business, which seems to be a common thread for the owners in the series. She worked at the restaurant part-time with her brothers when they were teenagers, but she stepped away from the business when she went to university. She says she never anticipated that one day she would be running the restaurant.
2: I was like 21. I went off. I was in university. I got my degree in teaching English as a second language and had no thoughts of working here. My father used to tell me when I worked with him, pay attention, watch what's happening. And I was thinking, what for? I'm never going to need it. And so I would say about 20 years ago, 25 years ago, one of my brothers that was here passed away. And so then I had been teaching quite a number of years, but I started thinking about, like, my attention was turned towards the restaurant. And I came in and worked with my mother and brother for a while. And then I just, you know, I turned around one day and my mother, like, she worked till she was 93. So that she wasn't here. And then my brother stopped working at the pandemic. So there I was running the restaurant.
1: She's been working at the restaurant full time since 2003.
3: That's amazing to hear those stories and just how it happens. You mentioned that they, of course, try to think keep things the same. But is there anything that has changed at Walensky's?
1: So one major change that has happened at Walensky's is that they've welcomed press coverage. The movie The Apprenticeship of Dirty Kravitz was filmed at the restaurant in 1974. Mm-hmm. After filming had wrapped, Mo Walensky decided that they would not allow any shoots at the restaurant. Sharon decided to go back on that decision when she became in charge.
2: And I would say my biggest contribution was to open it up to all kinds of press. But now it's just taken off. Like, people come in here either openly, they'll ask nicely, can we do videos? Or surreptitiously. I've seen videos where they're hiding their equipment. It's pretty funny. And it makes people curious to come here, you know, how it is with influencers and people follow. And so they come. We hear that all the time. Anthony Bourdain, we were on his show, and so people who follow him will come here. David Chang, things like that.
3: And of course, when you were there, you spoke with some customers as well. What did they tell you about what actually keeps them coming back time and time again?
1: So I spoke with some customers who've been coming to Walensky's for decades and are regulars at the restaurant. Over the years, several of them have actually become family friends. They say it's the place to go for a good meal.
4: I mean, I grew up in this place, you know. It's like this place in Schwartz's. That's where you come to, you know, when you're like Jewish and you like deli sandwiches, you know. I've only eaten about 1,000 of them, maybe more.
5: I mean, like, it's an institution. We've always heard about it. So, you know, you have to come and check it out.
4: Well, my father brought me here when I was like old enough to eat. He was telling me, my father, when he was young, he used to come here and he could get 2 specials and a cherry Coke for 5 cents.
2: Okay, a little, pushing it a little bit.
4: You think so? No, but I'm talking about like in the 1930s. That's, my father was born in the
2: 20s. Maybe 1 sandwich and a drink.
4: Oh, yeah?
2: Yeah.
4: Okay.
3: I love that Sharon's correcting him there. You know, the fish was this big, and then it got that big, and then it got that big. So what does Sharon think the key is to Walensky's success overall?
1: So Sharon boils their philosophy to success down to one word, consistency.
2: We've always kept things as close to what we originally served, and we're very conscious of that. And even the drink recipes, we make the syrups, we make the flavors and then add soda water with a soda machine. Those recipes haven't really changed. And also the just family, like there's a certain philosophy that we have. And like we have our rules, you know, so we have our main sandwich, which you can't cut and you always have to get with mustard. And that's part of the philosophy and no tipping. And it's all about serving everyone equally.
0: Grilled beef and bologna sandwich? Well, I have no doubt it is delicious. Walensky's Light Lunch is located on Fairmont Avenue in Montreal. Thanks so much to Daybreak's Carla Desir.

0: The accident happened earlier this month, but there's still evidence of the car that shot off a bridge in Gatineau, Quebec, landing hard on the ice below.
1: You could see all the parts of his car and everything else that's out there. And there was a soccer ball out there somewhere. I don't know where it went. Bumper, fenders. I think that's a DoorDash bag right there, the red one.
0: The young man in the car survived. CBC tracked down a witness, a 40-year-old roofer from Chelsea, Quebec, who was first on the scene. Ottawa Morning's Hallie Cottenham met up with Jansen Simpson at the side of the frozen Gatineau River below Draveur Bridge, where the accident happened.
1: Just kind of out of the corner of my eye, I just saw a big pile of snow and something kind of launch off the bridge. And at first I thought it was like the snowplow truck or something like that, you know. And then I was like, well, it looked like a car to me. So that's when I backed up. And
2: what did the car look like?
1: Beige gold Hyundai or something like that.
2: Like, was it damaged?
1: Oh, yeah, it was damaged. Airbags, trunk, everything was everywhere. It was sitting on top of the ice. See where that red bag is?
2: Yeah.
1: It was sitting right about there. And yeah, it didn't go through the ice or nothing. I was actually kind of amazed.
2: What did you think when you first saw how damaged the car was?
1: Oh, I thought there was a fatality for sure. Someone very, very injured was my first look, you know. And when I saw him come out of the sunroof and start walking, I was relieved. It's kind of like, oh, wow, this guy's alive. He's walking, he's moving. That's good signs. I think God blessed him when he fell off that bridge. I think when he drove off, someone gave him an extra life.
2: Unbelievable. You're a roofer, right?
1: Yes,
2: I am. Can you tell me how high that is, that drop?
1: Oh, that's got to be 50 to 60 feet down to the ice, I'd say. Yeah.
2: I don't understand why the car didn't go through the ice.
1: Well, I bet you there's probably about 14 inches of ice on there.
2: Okay.
1: That's a pretty good solid thing to take some impact.
2: So the guy is coming out the sunroof.
1: Yep, because the doors were smashed. Everything was just impacted in. You weren't opening doors. The only thing that was able to get out was the roof. So luckily he landed on his four tires.
2: What was his demeanor? Like, how was he behaving?
1: He was in shock. He was kind of clustered, like anyone that's been in an accident like that. You know, you're like, how am I alive? He was just kind of clustered. He was on the phone, I think, with his mom or somebody, a family member. So he was, and I think the mom couldn't understand. He's like, I drove off a bridge. And she was like, what? He's like, I drove off a bridge. And it was like, I think she was trying to put it together. He was trying to put it together. I was trying to put it together. I think everyone was trying to put it together.
2: Yeah. When he was out there in the car still, what was going through your mind?
1: What am I going to do to have to save this guy? I have a bunch of 100-foot safety ropes and some harnesses and stuff, so I was ready to start strap that all on and proceed onto the ice. But luckily, this guy was able to walk.
2: If he couldn't have gotten out of the car and walked towards you, were you going to go out there?
1: Yeah, 100%. 100%. I couldn't. I don't know when the ambulances were coming. I don't know when fire trucks were coming. Could that ice break now? Do I have time to get him out of the vehicle?
2: So he walks towards you.
1: Yeah, he was limping. He was cold. I crawled right down there and about 10, 15 feet onto the ice, I had to go to grab him. And then, I carried him up here and I put him inside the van and blasted the heat and started cracking some jokes about how you only have 8 lives now, not 9. And, you know, just try to make him laugh and try to, you know, take away the shock. And
2: was he shaking?
1: Oh, yeah. He was shaking cold.
2: Was he dressed for winter when he came out of the car?
1: Well, he was missing a shoe. So I don't know if that happened when he fell off the bridge or if when he fell into the water. But he was missing a shoe. He was in jeans and stuff. He said he was going to work. He had a jacket on. So the ambulance showed up pretty quickly after, maybe six minutes after. So they took him. And
2: was he bleeding?
1: No blood, nothing. Not a scratch on him. Not even a broken nail. Mind-boggling how he survived that.
2: When you say you were prepared to effect a rescue, is that something you do? Like, are you a first responder in some way?
1: I mean, I have my first aid stuff, but like I'm a commercial roofer, so you know we're always playing around. Like, I start more fires than firefighters deal with, you know what I mean? We're with torches, we're working on roof edges, we're always tied off. We always have to have a plan to if something has, someone does fall off, do we have a ladder to rescue that guy? How are we going to do it? So there's always those things that are going through my head 5 days a week when I'm working. So kind of just goes into everyday kind of reality that I was willing to do whatever I had to do to help him in whatever way. And luckily, he was okay to walk off. And
2: were you able to converse with him much?
1: A little bit. I'm not the strongest in French, and he was not the strongest in English, but I think we kind of, you know, we got it. We figured it out, so.
2: You patted him on the back?
1: Yes, I did. I kind of gave him a little hug there, too.
2: Yeah? Oh, like a guy hockey hug?
1: Yeah, one of those ones. Not the football slap on the ass kind of one there. Good job there, man.
2: Now, you mentioned that something protected him. Do you believe?
1: Yeah, 100%. Like I said, like I think God blessed him when he went off that bridge, and then I was just that little angel that was down here to give him that extra helping hand.
2: Because if his car lands any way but the way it did, he's...
1: Oh, for sure. If he didn't land on his four tires, the car would be crushed. If he landed on, like, the roof or the side, he would have been done. 100%.
2: Unbelievable.
1: Yeah, it was pretty crazy. People say, oh, you're a hero. I'm like, I don't say I'm a hero. I didn't have to save his life, but, you know, I was just being a good person, you know? Like, at first the police and the cops, they thought he just drove down here. And I was like, no, he flew off the bridge, guys. And they're like, what? He's alive? I'm like, yeah, man, he's alive. He's right there. They couldn't believe it.
2: And so the ambulance takes him away, and then what do you do?
1: Went to the gym to work out.
2: You did?
1: Yeah, and go on with the rest of my day. Like, you can't skip leg day, you know? I'm actually headed to the gym right now. So.
2: Are you?
1: Yeah.
2: The weights must have been easy to lift that day.
1: Yeah, they were.
2: You know, you were fired up with adrenaline.
1: I was fired up with adrenaline. I had my pre-workout just kicked in as I was coming down here too. I had little tingles in the back of the neck, and I was ready to go.
0: That is Jansen Simpson in conversation with Ottawa Morning's Hallie Cottenham. He's a roofer from Chelsea, Quebec, who helped rescue a young man after his car flew off the Dravour Bridge and landed on its four wheels on top of the frozen Gatineau River. You've just been listening to a repeat episode of The Story From Here that first aired January 20th of this year. We visited Orleans, Ontario, St. John's, Newfoundland, Winnipeg, Kamloops, Montreal, and Gatineau, Quebec. 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Today's show and all of our previous episodes are posted there. The Story From Here is produced by Ann Penman. I'm Gloria Makarenko in Vancouver. Thanks so much for listening.

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2: Well, people have likely heard about the winter blues, also known as seasonal affective disorder, or SAD. What about reverse SAD, when people experience the same condition during the summertime? 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
3: From CBC News, The World This Hour, I'm Stephanie Skanderas. Extreme heat and tornadoes are just some of the weather warnings facing this country today. Environment Canada has issued weather alerts for at least five provinces and one territory. In southern Quebec, residents are bracing for poor air quality and hazardous storms. Sarah Levitt reports.
4: Red sky at night, sailor's delight. Yellowy orange sky in the morning. That may not be how the adage goes, but that's what many southern Quebecers were thinking when they woke up on Tuesday.
5: I had the same reaction as everybody. I thought it was very eerie.
4: Frédéric Fabry is with McGill University's School of Environment. He says smoke from forest fires in northern Ontario have wafted over.
5: That happens when you have dust particles that are between you and the sun, and the dust is absorbing the blue light primarily.
4: That, combined with severe rainstorm warnings, heat, and even a possible tornado has led to ominous skies. Extreme weather this summer not isolated to Quebec. Much of southern Ontario is in a heat wave, with Toronto expected to reach record-breaking temperatures. The prairies, particularly Saskatchewan, have seen an increase in tornadoes this summer. Sarah Levitt, CBC News, Montreal.
3: The chief of the Toronto Police is calling for law reform. Myron Demkew wants first-degree murder charges to apply to those who commit deadly shootings in public spaces. It comes after two people died and five others were injured during a shooting at a street festival Saturday evening.
6: Quite literally across the city, people have been shaken and their sense of safety has been shaken. That needs to be given perspective in the court system. It needs to be treated with the utmost power of the law.
3: No arrests have been made so far. Demkew says the police force is constantly evaluating how it can better protect the community. He spoke as the city prepares to host the Toronto Caribbean Carnival, one of the biggest street festivals in North America. The U.S. president is standing down on his threat to charge for passage through the Strait of Hormuz. Donald Trump announced a 20% toll yesterday. He does insist the U.S. blockade on Iranian ports is scheduled to go ahead today. Nick Harper has more.
7: The Gulf states are going to invest a tremendous amount of money into the United States. I think it's actually much better.
8: The U.S. president laying out his new plan. Instead of charging a toll, Donald Trump claimed the leaders of Gulf nations had phoned him to pledge billions and billions of dollars of investments. The president teased more announcements in the coming days.
7: We have tremendous oil partnerships all of a sudden being formed over the last short period of time, and I guess you're going to be announcing them this week or next week, but massive.
8: But the U.S. blockade again sees the American Navy preventing Iran-flagged, as well as Iran-linked, vessels from entering and exiting Iranian ports. It follows three consecutive nights of U.S. strikes on Iran and escalating threats, raising fears diplomacy is dead, military action is once again the way forward. Nick Harper for CBC News, Washington.
3: Winnipeg is getting a pro women's soccer team. The expansion team will be the seventh in the Northern Super League, with the first season planned for 2027. Winnipeg native and Olympic gold medalist Desiree Scott is one of the co-founders of the team.
9: My dream for Winnipeg is that we stop asking if we belong on the world stage and instead show up and take our place.
3: Scott played in the NSL's first season with the Ottawa Rapid, but she says she always wanted to bring the league to Manitoba. The Winnipeg club's official name, crest, and mascot have yet to be announced. A Tyrannosaurus Rex skeleton from South Dakota has become the world's most expensive fossil sold at auction. The skeleton, nicknamed Gus, is believed to be about 67 million years old. It fetched more than $50 million at a Sotheby's auction in New York, which is double the estimate. And that is The World This Hour. For CBC News, I'm Stephanie Skanderas.
2: Magandang hapon, good afternoon, Manitoba. 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

0: We often see potholes on Winnipeg roads, but they rarely result in this.
1: Heard a large bang bang, and there was a lineup of cars with flat tires and people checking their vehicles, and I looked out to the side and the gas tank was pouring gas out.
0: How to prevent buckling roads during extreme heat. An engineering professor joins us. From the winter blues to summertime sadness, as we deal with more extreme heat and the blazing sun, it seems like more and more people are experiencing reverse sad. More on that. First, though, a new pro women's soccer team is coming to Winnipeg, the 7th Northern Super League franchise team.
2: Some people still ask if women's sports are just having a moment. I can tell you, having coached and worked in this game around the world now, this is a movement.
0: So how long will that moment last, and is it a movement? That conversation next here on the program. Stay tuned. It's mostly cloudy and 27 degrees here in downtown Winnipeg with a Humidex 28. We're pretty close to our forecast high today of 29 degrees from Riley Lechuk's forecast today. Tonight, a chance of showers, rather mainly cloudy conditions, a low of 19. Tomorrow, a chance of showers and a high of 26. We'll have an update coming up on the program. First, though, Julie Buckingham joining us with a look at news headlines.
3: A former MP and former mayor of Dauphin, who is now facing a dozen charges in connections to weapons, firearms, is speaking out. We hope to bring you the comments from Inky Mark at 3:30. And Winnipeg police dealing with a second police-involved fatal encounter within a month. A 42-year-old man died in an incident last night in Linden Woods. We're working on all of that for you at 3:30.
0: All right, thanks very much.
3: You're welcome.
0: Julie Buckingham from your CBC Winnipeg local news desk. Jenica Sewell in the controls today. Dylan Longhurst is our studio director.
4: Hey there, Faye. Certainly a bit better temperature-wise out there than it was over the last 2 days, but still a warm one out there. Out on the roads, already hearing things. We got a call from Jeff with a G. Northbound McPhillips down to just one lane. That's the curb lane between McRae and Polson. That's due to road work in the area. Jeff letting us know that it wasn't too bad at that exact moment, but in an hour it might be quite backed up. So keep that one in mind. McPhillips from McRae to Polson, only one lane this afternoon. Anything else you want to tell us about your commute today, you can give us a call. That number 204-788-3093.
0: Coming up to 8 minutes after 3 o'clock here on CBC Radio 1. And as you've been hearing, professional women's soccer is officially coming to Winnipeg. After months of speculation, the Northern Super League announcing the 7th franchise team will be in this province, playing at the Ralph Cantafio Soccer Complex on Waverly Street. City Council approved a $600,000 grant to pay for upgrades on artificial turf and lighting at the facility. It was all announced at a news conference earlier today at the Forks by Winnipeg soccer great Desiree Scott.
5: Got a little emotional there. That's not a surprise for me. Looking around today, this is a moment I've dreamed about for a very long time. Growing up in Winnipeg, I dreamed of playing professional soccer. The problem was there wasn't a professional league here. There wasn't a professional team here. If I wanted to chase that dream, I had to leave home. Like so many Canadian players of my generation, I had to build my career somewhere else. After today, the next generation won't have to. We finally have a pathway from grassroots soccer all the way to the professional game. Young athletes across Manitoba can dream big because they can finally see what's possible right here at home.
0: Desiree Scott speaking at a news conference. She's co-founder of Winnipeg's newest pro women's soccer team. BJ Settler is a marketing instructor at Schulich School of Business at York University. He specializes in sport and tourism. Good afternoon, BJ.
6: Thanks for having me. It's a pleasure.
0: As you know, the men's Valor FC Pro team permanently suspended operations this year. What does that say, do you think, about our market and the viability of this new team?
6: I don't know if it says so much about the viability of the market as it says about just the economics of operating a professional soccer league across a vast nation. It's very expensive to run a major professional soccer league or any sports league in this country, just given the cost involved with travel and with the operation of venues and so on. So while Valor FC went down as a franchise, ultimately it doesn't speak to whether Winnipeg is a viable pro sports market or even a soccer market. There's still a strong base of community support for soccer, a lot of grassroots participation in the sport, a lot of passionate support for the pro sports team. So I think it's just a matter of what is the right economic and financial model for a team or a franchise to be operating under so that it is successful. I don't think it's necessarily an indictment on the market.
0: Right. And so given what you've heard so far, given the landscape, how successful do you expect this team to be?
6: It's interesting. There's a difference between this franchise and Valor in the sense that this franchise will be able to ride the momentum behind women's sports. So whether it is the PWHL or the WNBA or support for women's athletes in individual sports, there's been a groundswell of support across North America for women's professional sport, whether it be team sports or individual sports. And that is something that this franchise potentially leverage, unlike, say, a new men's sports league, because there's this prevailing sentiment, not only among females in the market, but also males in the market, that women's sports should be supported, that it needs to be uplifted, and it needs to be given the respect and that it deserves. So there's almost like this altruistic element that's behind a desire to want to support this team, rather than it just being another men's team in another men's professional sport. So I think this team has the chance to leverage that altruistic purpose that people have, but also it has the ability to draw in the casual female sports fan, or even just the consumer that's just looking for a more affordable form of sports entertainment. And on top of that, there's also the local soccer community. So when you look at all those different potential markets that the team can draw from, I think it has a chance to be more successful than Valor was when it came into the market.
0: Earlier, we heard from a sports economist. Here's what he had to say about the new team.
7: Early on, they kind of stack the cards against any expansion team. So you really better make sure that there's a market there that's interested. And I don't know if Winnipeg or anybody else might fit that bill. You overexpand, dilute the product, and then leave the teams with only one or two stars, where if you expand slowly, you might be able to build up a lot of interest and expand in a way that doesn't dilute the product.
0: That's Concordia University sports economist Moshe Lander. Do you think this move is diluting the product?
6: If he's referring to Canadian talent, then possibly. But this league has had success in its first season, and it already is in the top five of leagues around the world in attendance. So it could be a destination for players around the world to want to come and play in. So from that standpoint, it's not going to dilute the product. It could be stronger, because now there's more teams in this league, and this league is a destination for players around the world to want to play in. So if you talk about Canadian talent specifically, then perhaps, but given that this league is in a league that's trying to draw talent from around the world, not just within Canada, I don't see that being the case.
0: So does this mean the NSL and CFL or CEBL will be competing for fans and attendance?
6: Yeah, there's a difference between wallet share and mind share. So in Winnipeg, in the summer, you have the Winnipeg Blue Bombers playing. There's an independent baseball league franchise. And now you have the Northern Super League franchise. If you look at all three of those, they largely have different fan bases. And that alone, I think, will result in there being a great level of support for a women's professional soccer team, because the fan base for that team is likely not necessarily the same fan base as what the Blue Bombers have, or what this or what the Independent Baseball League team has, and even what the Winnipeg Sea Bears have in the CBL. So I think this franchise will be able to draw fans to draw different segments within the market that aren't necessarily fans of the other teams. So I don't see the competition in that sense being strong, but at the same time, there's only a certain amount of income that the average consumer has. And if there are fans of the various teams, then how will they spend their money on, say, the Blue Bombers or the Jets or the Independent Baseball League team or the Sea Bears?
0: Vijay, if the team brought you on as a consultant and they asked you the question, what do we need to do starting on day one to be successful in this market, what would you tell them?
6: I would say the first thing is make sure the finances are in order. because we don't want to have a franchise that is short on cash flow just mere months into its existence. It has to be well financed with ownership that is okay with perhaps taking a loss within the first few years. Pro sports franchises are rarely profitable in their first one or two, even 3 years of operation. So the ownership has to be in it for the long haul. But then on top of that, I would then really look at how do we engage with the marketplace in a meaningful way, in an authentic way that is going to get people on our side. So whether it be involving consumers through, for example, a name the team contest, or involving fans through naming or designing what the mascot would look like, or designing what the jersey would look like. So involving fans from the outset in key decisions that need to be made by the franchise is very important, because then it shows the market that the franchise cares about what its consumers are thinking.
0: BJ, how do you think the experience of a professional women's sports game will be different for Manitobans here?
6: I think what you'll see, and there could be some similarities with Valor, in that these minor professional sports franchises tend to have lower ticket prices, and that allows for more families to be able to attend games at an affordable price. Maybe at a Winnipeg Jets game, for example, you may only have, say, a couple that can go, or maybe a father and a son, or a father and a daughter, or mother and son, mother and daughter. But in this particular case, because the prices of tickets are much less, you may have the entire family be able to go. So you likely will see more full families at games.
0: BJ, appreciate the time. Take care.
6: Hey, thanks a lot for your time. Appreciate it.
0: BJ Zettler, marketing instructor at Schulich School of Business at York University. He specializes in sport and tourism. The first expansion team in NSL history kicks off in the 2027 season. Well, happy International Non-Binary Peoples Day. 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
8: I am going to shout out Ray Gunn, who is a non-binary two-spirit Manitoban who is heading the National Queer Organization as a co-chair. Is fantastic person, does Manitoba Pride Alliance, all around just incredible human being with amazing kids. So shout out to Ray Gunn.
0: You can call our listener line 204-788-3663 or email uptospeed@cbc.ca, uptospeed@cbc.ca on this International Non-Binary Peoples Day. Tune now from an NB Winnipegger. Here's Leith Ross with I Can See the Future.

0: Out of Winnipeg, that's Leith Ross with their song, I Can See the Future, on this International Non-Binary People's Day. By the way, you can give us a call on our listener line, 204-788-3663, or up to speed at cbc.ca for your shout out, your favorite Manitoba NB. 21 minutes after 3 o'clock here on CBC Radio 1. Well, Winnipeggers live for the summer, a time to shed parkas and sit on a patio outside with great food and beer. For some, though, the heat, humidity, and longer days can take a toll on folks' mental health. It's called reverse seasonal affective disorder, or reverse SAD, when people experience season-based depression in the summer instead of the winter. Maggie Penfold is a clinical psychologist in Winnipeg, joining us now by Zoom. Maggie, welcome back.
1: Hi, Faith.
0: When we hear about SAD, I mean, winter is what comes up. What is summer SAD?
1: Yeah, so basically it is, you know, a type of depression that, you know, has a seasonal onset. And so, of course, in this case, it's in the summer months, which I think, you know, is probably surprising to a lot of people. But with the increased daylight, you know, it can disrupt our circadian rhythm, our sleep patterns, and this can trigger an onset for mood disturbance. And so commonly, you know, we'll see some, you know, markers of depression that look a little bit different than what you might see in winter. So you might see more of restlessness or irritability, more insomnia, and you know, less appetite in the summer months when you're looking at the depressive symptoms that are more common.
0: You talked about the sun, how much sun there is. What about the heat? I mean, we are in a heat wave. Does that also trigger seasonal affective disorder?
1: It's related. Like, I think it definitely makes it harder to cope because it's really difficult to get good sleep if there's, you know, bright sun outside well into the evening. So that's already a challenge. But if you add in the temperature, if you're having a really hard time cooling off in the evening, it's going to make getting a quality sleep even that much harder. Because part of what helps our body know that it's time to go to sleep is that drop in temperature that occurs in the evening. And having a really hot weather makes it much harder for that to happen.
0: It should, we should note that this is different from depression, right? How is SAD different from depression?
1: Well, in this case, it's got a seasonal pattern to it. And I think some of the symptoms are just, you know, like not as much, you know, associated with depression, even though, you know, it can be a symptom. So you might see restlessness or irritability, or, you know, people who are sleeping less, whereas, you know, if people are experiencing depression in the winter months, you know, you might see them having more fatigue, less energy, and sleeping a lot more and maybe eating a lot more. But in the summer, we might see almost the opposite of this. And it is like a very much a seasonal onset. So it's different in that way. But if we were to strip away the seasonal component, I mean, the symptoms that you'd be describing here, if they're clinically significant, they would fit the definition of major depression.
0: So what practical things can people do to cope with summer SAD?
1: Yeah, so I think just, you know, similar to what we might advise people when they're coping with winter depression, you know, really looking at, you know, prioritizing the things that are most important to them, you know, really looking at with the limited energy, with the, you know, limited motivation or options that you might have at the moment, you know, what do you really want to prioritize? So maybe lightening up around, you know, some expectations you might have around what you think you should be doing, or, you know, even just meeting what other people might be implying you should be doing. You know, I think there's a lot of pressure for people to try to make the most out of what's going on in the summer months. And I think just really looking at, you know, if there's some rigidity around, you know, I have to do this or I always do that, or, you know, if I'm not enjoying myself, I'm not doing this right. Like, I think just really looking at the expectations we might be holding for ourselves and being more flexible with them, holding them lighter and maybe shrinking them down a little bit. And also just, you know, trying to maintain as best habits as we can around our eating, our activity level, our sleep, you know, just like we would any other time of the year. And so this might mean, you know, especially doing things to try to modify your environment. So, you know, if you're in a pinch,

0: Like, there's so much happening. There's so much to do. There's so much to take in. There's so much life to live packed into this short amount of time. And inevitably, the heat and the activities and the people, it can also create a really high sense of overwhelm, which can then create a feeling of maybe isolation because you're having a different experience than it would appear the people are having around you.
1: What do you say to folks to help them change their mindset around missing out?
2: Yeah, like I think, you know, just really examining, you know, like that this is a temporary thing, that it's not always going to feel like this, and that, you know, people can really examine what it is that they're deciding to challenge themselves to do versus what are they maybe willing to give themselves permission to, you know, not do or not attend, or even looking at, you know, if attending, you know, part of the time, or, you know, just limiting the time window you might do something, or, you know, but just really coming back to what's truly important to the person, what truly works for them, and really looking at, you know, it's not going to be like this all summer. Like, it's, you know, not necessarily going to be super sunny and hot all summer. Like, there will be those breaks, those times when maybe some things feel more accessible to them. So really looking at, you know, decatastrophizing any ideas about, like, you know, it's always like this, or it's never going to feel better, or I'm missing everything. It's like, well, you might miss some things if you need to, but maybe you're not missing everything. And maybe you can examine some of the ways that you might try to still participate where you feel like it's really important to do so.
1: Maggie, thanks for the time today. Take care.
2: Yeah, my pleasure. Thank you.
1: Maggie Penfold is a clinical psychologist here in Winnipeg. 29 minutes after 3 o'clock, you're on CBC Radio 1. Dylan Longhurst is back for an update on your commute so far.
3: Hey there, Faith. Got a call earlier from Jeff with a G about northbound McPhillips. It's going down to just one lane between McRae and Polson. That's due to some road work in the area. That's the curb lane. So you have to keep right in order to get by. And Jeff said that it wasn't too bad when they called just before the show here. But yeah, once the traffic picks up, it will be quite busy in that area. So McPhillips northbound, just expect some delays between McRae and Polson. Anything else you want to share about your commute today, you can call our commuter line. That number is 204-788-3093.
1: All right, thanks very much. Dylan Longhurst, our studio director here on the program, Jenna Kasul on the controls. Even in a car with air conditioning, Winnipeg commuters weren't immune to issues caused by the extreme heat. Some roads buckled from temperatures, the extreme temperatures. We'll find out what needs to be done to protect and maintain the roads in these conditions. As well, in our next half hour, many of the games of the FIFA World Cup have been thrilling with dramatic finishes, but has the tournament also highlighted inequalities in the global game? That conversation coming up next here on Up to Speed on CBC Radio 1, 89.3 FM, 990 AM, and everywhere on the CBC Listen app. Looking around the province at temperatures, sunny in Dauphin and 28 degrees, mostly cloudy and 26 in Thompson. In northwestern Ontario, mostly cloudy and 28 degrees. The news is next.
4: This is CBC News. Good afternoon, I'm Julie Buckingham in downtown Winnipeg at 3:30, cloudy and 27. We are anticipating mainly clear sky tonight and 19 degrees. Former Dauphin MP Inky Mark admits breaking the law, but claims he didn't traffic weapons. He adds what police seized from his home this week was 50 years worth of gun collecting. And the 78-year-old says he was thrown in jail for 2 days. Mark explains he transferred ownership of 3 firearms to someone else, which RCMP say is illegal.
5: Apologize to the court, apologize to the people in Dauphin, the Parkland, apologize to the people in Manitoba, even Canada. I've known so many people. I'm sorry. I I just did something absolutely stupid.
4: Mark says officers wrecked his home safe, which had $300,000 inside from selling his cottage and other property. He adds among the items taken, three Browning machine guns from the World Wars and several short barrel weapons, which are now banned. A 42-year-old Winnipegger is dead after being shot by police. Just before 9 last night, WPS were called.

0: called as a man said his brother locked him out of their Lindenwood's home. Officers arrived at 10:23 and claimed 12 minutes later they were confronted outside by the suspect with an edged weapon. A service weapon was fired and the unnamed man later died in hospital. Deputy Chief George Labossiere says neither officer was wearing a body camera, but video from another member who arrived later will go to the Independent Investigations Unit.
1: The neighbor that was there to assist would have been there for a portion. We don't know for sure exactly how much they witnessed. That's something the IAU will dig deeply into to understand if there are other witnesses available or other video or anything that might be available to help in their investigation.
0: In the release, the IAU says the complainant reported his brother has mental health issues and was not taking prescribed medication. This is the second fatal shooting involving WPS in a month and the third of the year. Some seniors in two Winnipeg personal care homes are sweltering due to broken air conditioning. The Regional Health Authority says those are being fixed, as is the AC at the Middle Church PCH in West St. Paul. Karen Johnson, whose 100-year-old mom lives there, says it's so unbearable it feels cooler outside.
2: When I came here, she asked me if I could take her out home, and I can't. She's bound to a wheelchair and lifts and all that kind of thing, and she just said, please take me home, it's so hot in here. And I just about cried. She's tearing up, and it's sad. It's very sad.
0: Johnson says the lights have been turned off, doors are open, and fans were brought in, but it's still not helping enough. We've reached out to the WRHA about the timeline on repairs. A man is dead after a sheriff's van he was driving collided with a train this morning west of Portage La Prairie around 8 a.m. RCMP says the van was headed southbound when it collided with the train. Police say the driver, a 28-year-old from Portage, died at the scene. They say a passenger had minor injuries and was taken to hospital as a precaution. The incident remains under investigation. Manitoba Hydro says this province hit a summer record for power usage. Yesterday, when the mercury hit 34 degrees, the utility recorded 3,751 megawatts around 5 p.m. The utility's Peter Chura says that smashed the old mark from June of 2023, but as that's nowhere near the all-time record for power use.
3: The peak for the wintertime is 5,111 megawatts, and that was set back in January 2025. The temperature then was minus 32. So you get that 60 degree swing in temperatures. But in the wintertime, in the minus temperatures, with a lot more power being used for heating.
0: Chura says the new summer high was originally on Sunday, only to be toppled the very next day. All eyes in Winkler will be on the Major League Baseball All-Star Game tonight because one of their own will take the field. Rookie Tristan Peters, who plays for the Chicago White Sox, was called up to the All-Star American League team due to an injury. His dad, Jake Peters, is now in Philly to see his son play tonight and says the news spread quickly.
4: Well, it was almost immediate because I got the notification from my son on WhatsApp in our family group, and within 2 minutes, we were getting a reaction from not just Winkler, but from all over North America because he's played with so many people.
0: The city of Winkler is holding a viewing party tonight at 7. Festivities will be held at the Meridian Exhibition Center. That is the CBC News from Winnipeg. Your next local news is at 4:30.
5: All right, thanks very much.
0: You're welcome.
5: Julie Buckingham from your CBC Winnipeg local news desk. Riley Lechek is back for an update on what to expect in the ways of weather.
6: What a difference a day makes. Right. Just considering how hot and humid it was through the day yesterday compared to today, 25 degrees at the airport, the Fork sitting at 27 right now. Humidex values 29 at the airport. At this time yesterday, we were looking at humidex values in the mid 40s, temperatures into the low to mid 30s across much of the south. Once again, it was really interesting. I was looking before I left the building here last night, 7 o'clock, the humidex was 45 in Winnipeg.
5: Yeah.
6: 8 o'clock, after that cold front came through, it was down to 31. A whole lot more comfortable for an evening walk last night once that came through. And this is kind of the trend. What you see is kind of what you get as we get through the next few days here. Temperatures that are fairly seasonal. With a touch of humidity in there as well. So as expected, some clouds have started to build into southern Manitoba through the afternoon hours today. This will set us up for mainly cloudy night, temperatures around 19. Still have some lingering heat warnings in northern Manitoba. I think we'll start to see some of those dropped as we get through the next while here. But as we get through the day, there is a fairly good chance, particularly in West Man, of seeing a few showers. There is an area of low pressure that will kind of skirt through North Dakota, and we'll get some of the northern fringes of some of the shower activity associated with that. So fairly good chance through the day tomorrow of seeing some of that in West Man. I think there's a strong possibility we'll see a couple of showers here in Winnipeg later afternoon-ish tomorrow as well. 26 degrees are high tomorrow. Very seasonal for this time of the year. 24 for Thursday. Again, a good chance we'll see a few showers first thing in the morning. And then we'll start to get into a bit of clearing, but still on the cloudier side as we get toward the end of the week. 28 for Friday, and then back up to 30s for Saturday, Sunday, and temperatures staying in the high 20s to start next week again.
5: All right. Sounds good. Thanks very much.
6: You're welcome.
5: That's Riley Lechek, our CBC Manitoba weather specialist. You'll hear more from him coming up in about an hour's time here on the program. At just about 38 minutes after 3 o'clock here on CBC Radio 1, 89.3 FM, 990 AM, and everywhere on the CBC Listen app. Jenica Sewell on the controls today. Dylan Longhurst has been following your commute.
7: Hey there, Faith. Got a call about issues Moray southbound between Roblin and Grant. There is issues on the road with multiple spots dug up that go beyond just one lane. Our caller letting us know that commuters even having to go onto the shoulder in order to navigate the parts of the road that were broken up there. So Moray southbound, not the biggest delays as of right now, but might be a spot you want to avoid throughout the afternoon today because there are going to be delays in the area. Also, northbound McPhillips, down to just one lane, the curb lane between McRae and Polson. That's due to road work in the area. Got the call from Jeff earlier on the program. Expecting it to be quite slow traveling northbound on McPhillips through that area today. So it might be a spot you just want to keep in mind if you're starting your commute. Anything else? Let us know by calling 204-788-3093.
5: Well, it was hot this weekend, but vehicle air conditioners didn't help commuters much.
8: I was coming home yesterday, and I was taking the perimeter to go around just past the downs and coming to the Centerport Road, and all of a sudden, car ahead of me moved, and I seen this big hole, basically, in the road, so I swerved to miss the most of it, and, I heard a large bang, and thought, well, I better pull over and have a look, so I did when I got on the other side of the overpass, and there was a lineup of cars with flat tires and people checking their vehicles, and, I looked out to the side, and the gas tank was pouring gas out, so obviously hit a piece of the cement that had exploded out of the road.
5: That big hole was a buckled piece of the perimeter highway on Sunday, according to Garth Thompson. The city responded to 15 roads that heaved because of the heat. So how does it all happen? And is there anything that can be done to prevent roads from buckling in a heat wave? Ahmed Shalabi is a professor in the Department of Civil Engineering at the Price Faculty of Engineering at the University of Manitoba. And Ahmed is back on the line now. Welcome. Hello.
9: Hello to you, Faith.
5: Before we talk about how to fix this, what causes roads to buckle in heat? How does this happen?
9: You know, it's a very simple situation here. We have extreme heat conditions. We have concrete pavements that are a linear infrastructure, so kilometers and kilometers of road. All of them are trying to expand under the effect of the temperature. And there is a little bit of room for them to expand because we, when these roads are designed, we have joints between them that allow them to contract in the winter and expand in the summer, every about 4.5 or 5 meters. However, when the conditions are such the ones we have witnessed this week, there is a limit. And under really extremely high pressure on these pavements, they tend to either buckle out of plane or become, it's called blow up, or, you know, basically become destroyed. And that is the condition that we are witnessing now. And it's a direct result of, you know, extremely high temperatures and no rain.
5: Just how dangerous are these conditions?
9: They are definitely dangerous. And the situation you described earlier on the perimeter is one of those risky situations where the motorists and drivers are not aware that there could be a big gap in the pavement. There could be some chunks of concrete on the highway. So that's definitely a concerning situation. Fortunately, we don't get a lot of these. And the concern is that year after year, as the temperature rises, we may be seeing more. So we may be predicting what can happen next when many more of these can end up in a situation where they cannot withstand the conditions and become damaged.
5: So it, does the baseline that provincial governments, that municipal governments go with, does that baseline need to change when it comes to designing roads that can withstand even more extreme heat?
9: That baseline has never been constant. If you look 30 years back, it's been moving all the time to account for changes in climate. So it has been moving, and it has been relatively working well. So we don't have, you know, hundreds or thousands of these failures. We have a few. A lot of this can be attributed also to gaps in maintenance. So although these pavements have joints to allow for the movement, for the expansion, sometimes these joints lose their joint sealant. You can see sometimes that joint sealant strewn on the side of the road. And then the joints themselves fill with debris or with winter sand, and that reduces their effectiveness. So there are situations where gaps in maintenance or delays in maintenance can increase the occurrence of these events. Fortunately, we don't see a lot of them. We actually see more on sidewalks than we see on roads, because sidewalks are, you know, smaller and weaker infrastructure that can be easily damaged.
5: So what do we do about this?
9: It's one of the problems we are dealing with. You know, if you look at just the last few weeks in the province, we have flooding that we have never seen at that magnitude before, and we also have heat that tend to be higher than people have seen before. And you know, of course, there are improvements in design, and we can design for anything, but it also comes with a cost. So, you know, in view of limited budgets and constrained budgets, there is little by little things are moving, but I would say it's difficult to move them a lot faster than this, because there is really no capacity to build more or to repair more roads at this time.
5: Is the city of Winnipeg prepared to maintain our roads under these extreme temperature conditions, do you think?
9: I think from what I'm seeing is that we have a lot of really good quality engineering, really talented engineers working on these problems. And it's one of the issues they're dealing with. It's magnified by climate change, magnified by increasing levels of traffic, and by gaps in maintenance that sometimes happen when the budgets are not there to repair and maintain infrastructure in time.
5: Why do you think commuters or even Manitobans should care about this? If this is not something that happens that often, why should we care about this?
9: Yeah, it is not often these days, and it's kind of, you know, one of those things that we quickly forget about. But I'm really concerned that in the future we may see a lot more of these. In if the climate change scenarios arrive in the way they're described, if temperatures rise, mean temperatures rise by 1 and 2 degrees, I expect that to cause a lot more stress on, at least on existing highways, maybe not on the new ones, but on the existing aging infrastructure that's already been weakened, that is already vulnerable. And when an event like this week happens in 10 or 20 years, the impact may be much greater.
5: Ahmed, thank you for the time as usual, and take good care.
9: My pleasure, Faith. Thank you.
5: That's Ahmed Chalabi, professor in the Department of Civil Engineering at the Price Faculty of Engineering at the University of Manitoba. Minutes before 4 o'clock here on CBC Radio 1 on this International Day, Non-Binary People's Day. We've been asking folks to shout out their favorite NB Manitoban. On Facebook, Callum Morrison and Denise Volgamit write Bira Volgamit because they are a wonderful, empathetic person who has done so much for queer people in the Pembina Valley. And Bira writes, because they are my dear house spouse and longtime partner in all of our shenanigans. Stephanie Add also writes, a tribute to the Honorable Uzum Azeguara for being the rep for Union Station and our first non-binary elected official. I have never felt prouder to vote for a voice that's part of our that is part of my community. Stephanie continues with, that sees me, my identity, and fights an uphill climb for equality for Manitobans. We also got this phone call on our listener line.
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5: And thank you for that call. Still a chance for you to leave a message, a shout out for your favorite non-binary Manitoban. 204-788-3663, 204-788-3663. 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
5: The Assembly of First Nations National Chief Cindy Woodhouse-Nipinak shared her priorities during the first day of their annual General Assembly. She said that while First Nations are pleased that a meeting with First Ministers has been set for the fall, chiefs will continue to push for progress on ongoing issues, speaking specifically about the inquiry into the RCMP surveillance of FN leadership going back to the 1970s, first revealed by a CBC Indigenous investigation.
12: Now, if the federal and provincial governments think that we are going to drop everything for the First Minister's Conference, they have another thing coming. Along this work, we will wrap up our advocacy on many issues we have been working on since the last assembly. There is the work being done to eliminate discrimination in the second generation cutoff in the Indian Act, because First Nations must have the authority to determine their own citizenship. There is our demand that First Nations policing finally be recognized as an essential service, and our call for an inquiry into the unacceptable RCMP surveillance of First Nations leadership going back to the 1970s. This includes the call for the full, unredacted release of all documents related to this police surveillance. You deserve to see those notes and not blacked out either.
5: National Chief Woodhouse-Nipinak also called Ottawa's update of the First Nations Clean Water Act disappointing, saying, quote, "It fails to clearly designate First Nations' rights to clean water," unquote.
12: On the final day of spring, Canada finally released an updated First Nations Clean Water Act and announced a $4.6 billion infrastructure investment. While the funding won't close the gaps, we talk to the chiefs all the time that we'll put those resources to work. So it's disappointing that this new bill fails to clearly designate First Nations' rights to clean water, because no sum of money will distract from the red flags we see in this new clean water bill. Sadly, it represents a step back from the progress that was made with Parliament in 2024. Now they've given us a new bill, and source water protection is weak and subject to a provincial veto. Amendments are going to be required, and rights holders, you must be provided with the opportunities to provide your perspectives to the parliamentary committees reviewing that bill this fall. That means committee members need to start traveling to communities that are living through a water crisis every day. They need to see that for themselves. They can't stay in an Ottawa bubble over here.
5: Cindy Woodhouse-Nipinak is the Assembly of First Nations National Chief, speaking in Ottawa earlier.

0: The FIFA World Cup resumes today with semi-final action. Two mouth-watering matches featuring four global soccer giants. Right now, Spain and France underway in Dallas. Tomorrow, England and Argentina clashing in Atlanta in a match filled with historic subplots. The summer's tournament appears to be a success so far, featuring packed, boisterous stadiums, David versus Goliath games, and other memorable moments. Critics say it has also highlighted regional inequalities. Miker Guerrier is a sports commentator for RDS. Joining us from Montreal. Miker, welcome.
1: Hi, how you doing?
0: I'm doing well. Let's talk about today's match. How's it playing out so far?
1: I was playing out as a very tough game for France. They glided, they surfed on that tournament. They didn't have a lot of adversity during that tournament, and it's showing today because Spain, who only allowed one goal, can you imagine only allowing one goal in that tournament? They're leading 2-0, and they're heading into the added time. So it seems like it's pretty much over unless a miracle happens in the next few minutes. But it seems like Spain is going to make it. So it's pretty a tough sight for France, but a great sight for Spain because they were and they still are among the favorite teams to win that World Cup. They were favorites before the World Cup. France played very well during the World Cup. So a lot of people thought they'd be the champions, but Spain is living up to the expectations.
0: What about the game between England and Argentina tomorrow? What storylines are you following?
1: Well, the political tensions between those two countries are real since 1982 because of the Falkland Island War. And it trickled down all the way to 1986. There were tensions there, and we saw that famous hand of God in the quarterfinals between Argentina and England. And that infamous hand by Diego Maradona is still, you know, written and highlighted in history books, at least in sports history books, as one of the craziest moments in the World Cup. And now to see those two countries play against each other again, this time in the semifinals in 2026, it's pretty crazy to see that 4 years later. And you have Argentinian players singing songs about that war on their way to the semifinals. So it's going to be interesting. Argentina has chosen also to wear their blue shirts that reminds of that blue shirt they were wearing in 1986. So I think it's going to be something tomorrow.
0: Argentina and their fans have come under a lot of scrutiny and criticism, people pointing out the country's history when it comes to their black population. What's your take on those accusations?
1: My take is that it's an important part of history that we need to know, we need to learn, we need to talk about. Being from Haitian descent, I understand also the impact of, you know, having a black population pretty much disappear from your citizens in that country. But another part of me also want to criticize a little bit our way of doing things through social media, meaning that I feel like everyone now is an expert about Argentina and their history in the past few days, because a lot of people have been repeating what they saw on social media. And as it's important to talk about that, but you also have to understand that the three other countries in those semifinals have a very deep colonial history as well. And I think it's important to take a step back and see the broader picture of how black populations are treated through history, or were treated through history, and are still treated in our Western countries as well. Because obviously, those deep colonial ties go way back with France, Spain, and England. So I think we need to bring a broader conversation towards that, but we can't. You know, we can ignore that Argentinian players have been singing racist chants during their celebration at the last World Cup as well. So to me, it's a conversation that is not, no pun intended, black and white, but it needs to happen. But it needs to happen on a bigger level.
0: Miker, what have been some of the highlights for you?
1: A lot of good, but also a lot of bad highlights. Obviously, the smaller countries participating in their first World Cup and faring well, like Cap Verde, Curaçao, Haiti as well. You also have the global stars that performed well, Kylian Mbappe, whether you like him or not, Lionel Messi, same thing, had a great tournament, Erling Haaland, also Harry Kane. So that's very interesting. And Canada, obviously, because we're talking about all the countries all around the world that performed well during that World Cup. We're talking about their history. But we have to talk about our own team, our own selection, our Canadian selection, who had a great tournament and made it to the knockout round, won their first knockout game, their first win also at the World Cup, hat-trick by Jonathan David. So to me, that was pretty amazing to see. But also on the low points, you have VAR, how it's used and the rules and how unclear it is, and goals that were reversed and disallowed. You have how the Iran team was treated by the American administration as well. So all that to me is very negative, and it's a black eye to the FIFA. And you have Omar Artan, the Somali referee, who was not admitted in the United States. And lastly, last but not least, those hydration breaks, they're a killer, and people hate them. They've been booed in every stadium, at every game I attended. So, those are, I would say, my high and low points as well.
0: Maker, it's really good to chat with you. Thanks for this, and take care.
1: Great talking to you. Talk to you soon.
0: Maker Guerrier is a sports commentator for RDS. We reached him in Montreal. 2.5 minutes before 4 o'clock here on CBC Radio 1, 89.3 FM, 990 AM, and everywhere on the CBC Listen app. Dylan Longhurst back for an update on your commute.
2: Hey there, Faith. Heard about some issues on Moray southbound by between Roblin and Grant. Down to about one lane, even just a part of a lane and a shoulder right now. We're hearing from commuters as there's a gap in the road people are trying to avoid right now. So expect some southbound delays traveling on Moray at this time as people navigate around that obstruction on the road. Also, northbound McPhillips down to just the curb lane between McCrae and Polson. So that's going to be causing some delays for northbound commuters at this time. That's due to road work. So just keep in mind, you want a zipper merge to make sure everyone gets through smoothly. And yeah, expect some delays on McPhillips. Anything else? Let us know. 204-788-3093.
0: All right. Thanks very much. Dylan Longhurst, our studio director here on the program. Jenica Sewell on the controls. Still to come, a new report says violent workplace injuries in the province have more than tripled over the last decade, with workers in healthcare, education, and social services the most common victims. We'll hear more on what's behind this rise in our next half hour of the program. Stay tuned for that coming up. The World This Hour is standing by. Stay tuned.

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4: It's been 25 years since the film Wet Hot American Summer first came out, and director David Wayne is back with a new film. He'll tell you why Gail Daughtry and the Celebrity Sex Pass is the kind of goofball comedy your summer needs.
5: From CBC News, The World This Hour, I'm Stephanie Skanderas. The U.S. has resumed its blockade of Iranian ports. President Donald Trump says it's in response to Iran's attacks on ships in the Strait of Hormuz. The move is yet another blow to the prospect of returning to peace talks between the two countries. Iran and the U.S. have traded escalating strikes in the last few days. Today, Kuwait's military says one of its Navy vessels was targeted by Iran in a strike that injured four people. Kuwait also says it detected and intercepted several cruise missiles and dozens of drones targeting vital facilities. A man has been arrested for voyeurism in Vancouver after a camera was discovered in the women's bathroom at a FedEx facility. Six women say videos of them in the washroom were uploaded to the internet. Caroline Bargoot has that story.
6: When we fight,
7: we win!
6: When we fight,
7: we win!
8: About a dozen protesters stood outside a FedEx facility in Delta, BC Monday night after an employee was arrested for voyeurism. So far, no charges have been laid. Police say a camera was found in a staff bathroom. Gurpreet Kaur organized the protest. She runs a charity that supports women experiencing sexual and domestic violence. Kaur says employees reported concerns about a man entering the woman's washroom, but nothing was done.
9: Several reports have been made by several different employees in the past 2 years. Why weren't any of those reports taken seriously? This was all preventable.
8: FedEx says it fired the employee when it learned of the allegations and has been cooperating with police. Caroline Bargoot, CBC News, Vancouver.
5: A dangerous heat wave is sweeping across much of central Canada. Temperatures and humidity are combining to push conditions into the mid-40s in some places. Warnings and advisories are in effect across parts of the Northwest Territories, Saskatchewan, Manitoba, Ontario, and Quebec. In parts of Quebec, heat and humidity combined to produce severe thunderstorms. And an orange watch for a tornado has been issued for a large area between Montreal and Quebec City. Officials are urging people to stay hydrated, to avoid strenuous outdoor activity, and to check on older people and anyone else who might be vulnerable to the heat. The Assembly of First Nations has opened its annual three-day General Assembly in Ottawa. The gathering is expected to focus on Prime Minister Mark Carney's major projects agenda. Cindy Woodhouse-Nepinak is National Chief. She says First Nations support economic growth, but they want a seat at the table.
10: The federal government can try and set up all the timelines that they want for project approvals, but they can't put a deadline on First Nations rights, and you have rights.
5: The meeting will include debate on 53 resolutions, including plans for major projects, as well as a proposed clean water bill. Spain is headed to the FIFA World Cup final, having just minutes ago beaten France 2-0. But there is some soccer news from this country to tell you about. The Northern Super League has announced its newest team will play in Winnipeg starting next year. Karen Pauls reports on the new addition.
11: The first expansion franchise in the NSL to Winnipeg.
12: Northern Super League president Christina Litz passing the ball to Winnipeg's team co-founders, former national and professional player Desiree Scott and former coach Rob Gale.
13: Like so many Canadian players of my generation, I had to build my career somewhere else. After today, the next generation won't have to.
0: It's well beyond time for Winnipeg to have a professional women's sports team.
12: Winnipeg already has professional men's hockey, football, basketball, and baseball teams. The men's soccer club folded last November. But York University marketing instructor Vijay Settler says this is a new opportunity for fans and brands.
7: Women's sports can tap into a crowd that perhaps maybe isn't as interested in men's sports. So.
12: A goal! And with the FIFA Women's World Cup next year, experts say it's a great time to capitalize on it. Karen Pauls, CBC News, Winnipeg.
5: And that's the world this hour. For CBC News, I'm Stephanie Skanderas.
14: Magandang hapon, good afternoon, Manitoba. 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

The Winnipeg Fringe Festival officially kicks off tomorrow, and we've got another preview of a can't-miss show. Stay with us to hear all about Elon Muskrat, an Indigenous twist on tech bro billionaires. Also coming up, the days of consumers quietly accepting big tech's decisions may be over. Whether it's multi-million dollar lawsuits or viral campaigns, consumers are no longer relying on government regulators to pressure companies to reverse course. We'll hear more on our technology column. First, though, Manitoba facing an epidemic of workplace violence, according to a new report from the Manitoba Federation of Labor. We'll hear more about what's causing the alarming rise in violent workplace injuries and what needs to be done to curb it. Coming up next here on Up to Speed on CBC Radio 1. Stay tuned.

0: mostly cloudy, 26 degrees here in downtown Winnipeg. We'll get a full update on your forecast coming up. Julie Buckingham, though, joining us with a look at news headlines first.
1: Inky Mark admits he did something stupid. The former Dauphin mayor and MP for the area speaking to CBC about the RCMP's raid on his home last week and the removal of 439 weapons. And we are also, of course, following the story about the heat and how some seniors in Winnipeg and West St. Paul are sweltering in their personal care homes as they await air conditioning to be fixed. Those stories and more coming up at 4:30.
0: All right, thanks very much.
1: You're welcome.
0: Julie Buckingham from your CBC Winnipeg local news desk. Jenica Sewell on the controls today. Dylan Longhurst is our studio director.
2: Hey there, Faith. Been a little while since we got an update on the commuter line as to what's going on out there. We did hear earlier about Moray southbound between Roblin and Grant. One lane is open, and even that's just partially using the shoulder at the moment due to some issues on the road that's being torn up there. You may want to avoid that area if you can, because there are going to be delays for commuters while they navigate around the issue on the road. Also, northbound McPhillips, only one lane is open right now between McRae and Polson. You have to keep to the curb lane, so keep right due to some road work in the area. That's going to be slowing things down for northbound commuters in the area today. Nothing else to report on the commuter line. If you're seeing something slowing you down out there, let us know by calling 204-788-3093.
0: Coming up to 8 minutes after 4 o'clock here on CBC Radio 1. A report released yesterday by the Manitoba Federation of Labour says workplace violence is growing at an alarming rate in the province. The report calling workplace violence an epidemic here, saying the number of violent workplace injuries have more than tripled over the last decade and increased by 20% in the last 2 years. The report comes with 10 recommendations, which largely affect those who work in healthcare, education and social services, the areas where the union says are where the longstanding problems are. Kevin Rebeck is president of the Manitoba Federation of Labour, and he's in studio now. Welcome.
3: Thanks. Glad to be here.
0: What's your sense of what the underlying causes are of this rise in workplace violence?
3: Yeah, I think there's a number of causes. We've seen an increase in mental health issues. We've seen an increase in addictions. Rising costs and people struggling to make ends meet leads to frustration and they lash out. And all too often, Manitoban workers are the victims of them lashing out at work where they should be safe. No one's paid to go to work to get attacked, but that's what happens for far too many Manitobans today.
0: Is this about a case of more people reporting workplace violence injuries over time?
3: Actually, I think there's even more than's being reported, because when we've did a number of interviews, many workers said that they've been reporting these incidents and nothing changes in their workplace when they make these reports, so they've stopped reporting. So I think there is an increase in reporting, but I think it's an underreporting that's happening right now as well.
0: When you talk about reporting, is this telling a supervisor informally, or is this a formal thing?
3: Yeah, it varies from workplace to workplace. There isn't a standard there, but many have been raising it with their supervisors or managers. But it seems to be falling on deaf ears and nothing seems to change.
0: Talk more about that. What has led you to believe in many of these folks who you spoke with to believe that their reports are falling on deaf ears?
3: Well, many workers share exactly that. We ask them their story of what happened and they tell us several incidences where they themselves or their coworker were attacked, bit, spat upon, hit. And they say how they've reported it up the chain. Some workplaces have formal forms that they fill out. And after they've filled out their third, fourth, fifth form, they stop filling them out because nothing is changing and employers aren't taking these complaints seriously.
0: Is this a case of employers ignoring people?
3: I think there is no enforcement prevention strategy for workplace violence, and there should be. I can't think of another problem that ever happens that triples over a 10-year period, and there isn't a concentrated action to ensure that employers are doing the right thing. There are rules in place of what they should be doing, but no one's checking to make sure it's being done.
0: Workers interviewed said that employers are not implementing their own workplace violence prevention policies. What isn't being done?
3: Yeah, well, they aren't meeting with the Health and Safety Committee, investigating what occurred, and then building a plan of what they can do to prevent future incidents from occurring. That's not happening. Many report that their Health and Safety Committee don't hear reports or don't get to be part of the discussion, even though they're aware these incidents occur. and no one is seeing anything being done differently.
0: Have any of those members or the union filed any complaints, any labor complaints related to not doing that work?
3: Yeah, there have been workplace grievances and issues that have been raised, and oftentimes that may result in that one instance getting some attention. But it shouldn't have to take that. The law actually says employers have a responsibility to keep workers safe. More than that, they should assess what hazards exist, provide training for workplace hazards, and eliminate and reduce and mitigate to keep people safe.
0: It sounds like you're suggesting employers are not doing any of those things. Am I right in hearing this?
3: Largely, I would say that's true. I think there are some employers that are trying to do the right thing. Some of them also cite that, that would be costly. You know, ATU, the transit union, have long been calling for shields on buses. And while they run pilot projects and know that that would keep drivers safer, it's a cost issue to do that. Cannabis workers allow their workers to work alone in a blacked out store that no one can even see into. And people are being assaulted, sexually assaulted, working alone in an area that is completely unsafe. There should be work alone policies and violence prevention policies that keep them safe.
0: It sounds so unbelievable. If we spoke to any of these employers, do you think they would accept your premise that they're not doing anything and that the complaints are falling on deaf ears?
3: I would think some of them might say, well, we're meeting about it. We're talking about it. But few and far between can say much has been done. I will say in healthcare, there have been some small steps taken. We've seen some more implementation of safety officers. In the Thompson Hospital, we've seen a controlled entry put in place. So some things are moving, but we're talking about sectors where there's tens of thousands of workers and there needs to be a lot more to make people safe.
0: So what needs to change? And specifically, do you think needs to change that will address this?
3: Well, I think employers should be given more support and tools to do the right thing that they should be doing.
0: What would that look like?
3: It might mean them taking some training and education to understand what's there. There are already tools on Safe Work Manitoba's website on how to do a violence assessment, how to develop a violence prevention policy. They should be guided that way. But I think we also need enforcement, and we need health and safety inspectors in a targeted way, checking to see if violence prevention policies exist, if health and safety committee reflect incidences and what's been done to make things better.
0: Are there consequences? Because depending on which industry you're in, a complaint can be made to the province. Are those complaints being made and the consequences coming?
3: Yeah, there are some potential consequences. Health and safety department can issue stop work orders, can issue fines, can do things, but they need to go and check and see if these things are happening. And to date, I'm unaware of any targeted violence prevention approach or direction that's been made by government.
0: Who's at fault here?
3: Well, I think that a lot of change needs to occur. I think employers need to recognize, this is a tough conversation to have, but it's one worth having and needs to happen. And in fact, there's a legal responsibility to do so. I think government needs to, in two different veins, one needs to concentrate on enforcement to check and make sure that things are happening, and where it's not, that there be consequences. And government is also a very large employer. It means them stepping up with the resources to make sure staffing levels and other supports and training are in place to reduce and eliminate workplace violence.
0: Those are very big things. What could be done right now or tomorrow that do you think can impact this?
3: Yeah, well, I'd love to see a targeted plan on enforcement and prevention be put together by the province. That would mean assigning officers to do workplace inspections that target, do those policies exist, are they being followed, and referring employers to those resources.
0: Do you have any plans to provide a list of employers or workplaces that you think the province should target tomorrow?
3: We aren't at the stage that we're publicly naming or shaming, but I don't rule that out in the future, that if things don't get corrected, we need to do that. We have many affiliates who are out there, who have billboards and ads saying violence is happening in their workplace on a regular basis at a scale that we've never seen before. Things need to change, and that means all of society needs to recognize this as an issue and dedicate time and energy to fix it.
0: Kevin, thanks for this.
3: Thank you.
0: Kevin Rebeck is president of the Manitoba Federation of Labor. You can read more about this on our website, cbc.ca/Manitoba.
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7: For the non-binary Manitobans, Cyan Gargle. They are a non-binary actor and playwright. They have a couple of shows in the Fringe coming up, Captain Ted, Disabled Astronaut at venue number 23, as well as their own play, that they are heading in venue 11. They are absolutely amazing. I enjoy working with them. Definitely deserve to be recognized.
0: Thanks very much for the phone call. You can also call and shout out your favorite Manitoba non-binary person on this International Non-Binary People's Day, 204-788-3663. Here's a tune from an NB country artist. Here is Ray Spoon with Country Music Breaks My Heart.

0: That is Ray Spoon with Country Music Breaks My Heart. Coming up to 21 minutes after 4 o'clock here on CBC Radio 1. The month-old peace deal between Iran and the U.S. might be over. The U.S. battered Iran with airstrikes for the third night in a row. And Iranian strikes on two Emirati oil tankers killed an Indian seafarer. The center of the escalating tensions is the Strait of Hormuz and the different visions each country has for the vital economic corridor. James Devine is Associate Professor of International Politics at Mount Allison University, joining us from Sackville, New Brunswick. James, welcome.
1: Thanks for having me on.
0: Would you say the United States and Iran are back at war?
1: Yes. Unfortunately, I think that is the only conclusion we can draw at this point. Both the Americans and the Iranians are now saying very clearly and officially that the ceasefire is over and that the memorandum of understanding is no longer in effect. So we are back at war.
0: The word quagmire has been thrown around to describe this conflict. I mean, is there any end in sight, do you think?
1: Not in the immediate future. And I think quagmire is actually a good term for it because both sides are into a conflict which is very difficult for them to extract themselves from without giving up on something that's very important to them. They are looking like they're going to start, they're trying to have some negotiations, but the positions they're taking now seem difficult to reconcile. Iran is insisting on its right to control the Strait of Hormuz and to control the shipping that goes through that area for a number of reasons, and the Americans are not willing to accept that. And if the U.S. plan, which at this point seems to be to use military force to pressure the Iranians to give up on control of the Strait of Hormuz, it's unlikely to work.
0: Remind listeners why Iran has been targeting ships in the Strait of Hormuz.
1: Well, the Iranian interpretation of the Memorandum of Understanding is that shipping would be controlled by them while the negotiations would take place, and that later on a formal mechanism would be put in place which would allow them to control the straits going forward. To them, this is extremely important for a number of reasons. One, it gives them a lot of leverage over the situation with the United States, the ongoing negotiations, for instance, they're having over their own over the nuclear program. In the long term, it's a potential source of revenue for Iran. And in the long term, it's also a potential deterrent threat. So if the Americans or Israelis ever threaten to attack Iran again, Iran can say, well, we'll close down the Strait of Hormuz. So they don't want to give up the control of this waterway for very practical reasons. It's also very symbolically important in Iran. The Iranians, especially the hardliners in the regime, the idea of going back to the pre-war status quo is unacceptable. They feel like they've gone into this war needing to improve Iran's position. They've done it so far. And they don't want to give back the advantages they've won through negotiations. And this is actually turning into a bit of a fight inside of Tehran. So this is the main thing for the Iranians, is to make sure that the Americans cannot force them to give up control over this waterway.
0: What do you make of the U.S. president originally talking about having a 20% fee for ships passing through the strait, and then essentially he's changed his mind? What do you make of that back and forth?
1: I think in the beginning it was mostly Donald Trump speaking very loosely and getting away from, you know, the position that was laid out for him by his advisors and cabinet. He originally said we might do this, and eventually, very quickly, everyone came to the conclusion that that was now the official U.S. policy. So he's had to back away from this. It wasn't a very practical plan to begin with. The idea that the U.S. would put a 20% tariff on, or a 20% surcharge for security, would mean that right away price of oil is going to go up 20%, which is something that would have a significant impact on the global economy. It was also something that would set a precedent for all of the other straits in the international and international shipping lanes, where every country that had a border on them would try to monetize them. So this was a set of precedent, which I think would be extremely problematic globally. And on top of that, too, the idea that the United States would be in the region and controlling the Straits of Hormuz also is likely to lead to more conflict. And in fact, we look at the U.S. position now, they're saying we're not going to charge 20%, but we are going to continue to control the Strait of Hormuz and ensure shipping is getting through safely. That's something that the Iranians are not going to accept or not easily accept, because it's too threatening to them to have a U.S. naval presence that large right next door. And it's also something that in the United States is going to be problematic, because it looks like the U.S. is getting more deeply involved in Middle East conflicts rather than trying to find a way to pull themselves out. So all of this is a very problematic situation. Even with the backtracking that Donald Trump has done, his plan is still kind of sketchy and problematic.
0: And when you look at the global economic situation, I mean, how much worse do you expect it to get?
1: Well, the price of oil is back up to about $86 a barrel today, so it's gone up since last week. If we look back at what the price of oil was when the memorandum of understanding was signed, and in fact, when the peak of the conflict in early April, it was up to over $110 a barrel. So if they're going to continue to fight and they can't find some sort of diplomatic off-ramp, we can expect oil prices to start going back up to those rates that we saw earlier in the year.

0: Out of Toronto, that's Deja SB with a tune called Exceptional. 29 minutes after 4 o'clock here on CBC Radio 1. Dylan Longhurst back for an update on the commute.
1: Couple stalls we're just hearing about. Southbound Caniston past Rothwell. There's a stall in the southbound median lane. You have to keep right in order to get by as well. Similar situation. Southbound Lagemodiere approaching Dougal. There's a stall in the southbound median lane. Keep right to pass. Also hearing about issues northbound Main between Armstrong and Chief Peguis. The curb lane is the only lane open as they're doing road work in the area. Heard that from Don a little while ago, so expect some issues if you're traveling northbound on Main right now. Finally, Highway 59 past Birds Hill heading northbound. They're doing some paving in the curb lane. You have to keep left in order to get by. Thank you, Scott, for that call. Anything else? 204-788-3093.
0: All right, thanks very much. Dylan Longhurst, our studio director here on the program. Jenica Sewell on the controls. The news is next.
2: This is CBC News. Good afternoon. I'm Julie Buckingham in downtown Winnipeg at 4:30. Clouds and 26. Staying overcast tonight, the low 19. A former MP and mayor from Dauphin is speaking out after he was arrested and charged with a dozen weapons-related offenses. CBC's Karen Pauls reports RCMP seized 439 firearms from 78-year-old Inky Mark's home last week.
3: We know he's a firearm collector, but that's really all we know at this time.
4: RCMP Corporal Barry Kirby says police seized 439 firearms from Inky Mark's Dauphin home, including an antique cannon, ammunition, and more than $300,000. In an interview Tuesday, Mark told CBC News he's been collecting since the early 1970s.
5: All the stuff I have, a lot of it is illegal because policies, laws change all these years. They even ban all the hunting rifles I have. And the big caliber stuff like the Browning machine gun rounds.
4: Mark says the cash was from the sale of his cottage and some properties in town.
5: They want to try to connect the money with the trafficking. I didn't traffic bugger all.
4: Mark says he didn't sell any firearms, but admits he did transfer 3 to someone he trusts.
5: I'm sorry. I just did something absolutely stupid, and I admit it.
4: Mark will be back in court next month. Meanwhile, police expect more charges. Karen Pauls, CBC News, Winnipeg.
2: Winnipeg police for the second time in a month involved in a fatal shooting. A 42-year-old was killed last night outside his Linden Woods home. The Independent Investigations Unit says just before 9 p.m., a man called WPS saying his brother has mental health issues, wasn't taking prescribed meds, and locked him out of their home. Officers say they arrived at 10:23 p.m. and by 10:35 were confronted by a suspect armed with an edged weapon, leading to the encounter. Deputy Chief George Labossiere says they didn't send their special unit, which includes a mental health clinician.
6: The caller had waited a prolonged period of time, was locked outside of the home, and that the call appeared to be escalating in terms

0: terms of the situation that the individual in the home was reacting in ways that were erratic. So not necessarily the type of call we'd want to send our ARC unit to.
1: Lavoisier says neither officer was wearing body camera. Video from another member who arrived later, though, will be turned over to the IIU, who now has the lead on the case. Seniors at a Winnipeg personal care home now sweating for weeks after the AC was damaged. It happened when the Dawnwood personal care home in North Kildonan flooded during heavy rain in June. Portable units are now installed in rooms, but Haley Bandman says the common areas are sweltering for her 80-year-old grandmother.
2: It just frustrates me because you think in a month, like, I get you guys flooded, that's very stressful, that's very unfortunate, but I mean, you have responsibility of a lot of people's families and people care for. I mean, we just want what's best for our elderly families.
1: The Winnipeg Regional Health Authority says repairs are continuing. It's one of at least three PCHs in the city and West St. Paul dealing with cooling issues. The province says at least one's facility's parts will arrive tomorrow. It is a moment Winnipeg soccer great Desiree Scott always dreamed of. She made a special presentation to Mayor Scott Gillingham today.
3: The very first commemorative season ticket deposit certificate as a symbol of Winnipeg's first women's professional soccer club. And the beginning of an incredible journey.
1: Scott is the co-founder of the new pro women's soccer team. She says Winnipeg finally has a pathway from grassroots soccer all the way to the professional game.
3: Growing up in Winnipeg, I dreamed of playing professional soccer. The problem was there wasn't a professional league here. There wasn't a professional team here. If I wanted to chase that dream, I had to leave home. Like so many Canadian players of my generation, I had to build my career somewhere else. After today, the next generation won't have to.
1: The team name and crest have yet to be announced. A Manitoban is a last-minute addition to Major League Baseball's All-Star Game tonight. 26-year-old Tristan Peters, a Chicago White Sox outfielder, is an injury replacement for the American League. His mom, Gabby Peters, describes it as surreal, but always knew he could do it.
4: I actually never doubted it. Yeah, I knew he would. He had the potential. I've always known it. And with his determination and hard work and the support he has had, I have always known he could if he wanted.
1: Gabby and Tristan's dad, Jake, are in Philadelphia to take in the game. And the city of Winkler is opening the Meridian Exhibition Center at 7 p.m. with a giant screen to watch the game. Community Services Director Jordan Dreger says people are very proud of all their athletes there, but to have someone in the MLB is new.
5: We're pretty blessed here in Winkler. We've had a number of hockey players that have made it to the NHL, which is so cool, but never had a baseball player make it to the highest level. So that's very exciting for the community.
1: Dreger says in the past years, the emphasis has been on softball, but about 25 years ago, there was a shift to young people playing baseball in Winkler. That is the CBC News from Winnipeg. Your next local news at 5:30.
6: All right, thanks very much.
1: You're welcome.
6: That's Julie Buckingham from your CBC Winnipeg local news desk. Riley, let's check back now for an update on the forecast.
7: 25 degrees in the city right now. What a difference a day makes compared to where we were yesterday at this time with humidex values reaching into the low to mid 40s. We've started to see some cloud cover building in as expected, even a few scattered showers across southern Manitoba at the moment as well. With another system incoming, this one from south of the border, and this will likely give us a few showers overnight into the early morning for places like Brandon into southwestern Manitoba. But through the day tomorrow, fairly widespread chance of showers anywhere really along or south of the Trans-Canada Highway. So take that into consideration. Temperatures again tomorrow, very seasonal, around 26 in Winnipeg. Northern Manitoba, heat warnings still remaining in place for places like the Pofflin, Flon, eastward into Norway House and into the Island Lake region. Still some warm temperatures up there, high 20s, approaching the 30 mark into parts of the north. And a yellow level air quality warning in place for those same regions, mainly because of wildfires that are burning on the Saskatchewan side of the border. The shift in winds that we've seen to more of a northwesterly wind is pushing some of that smoke into northern parts of the province. So there'll be some fluctuation in air quality across northern Manitoba as a result of that. There are some fires burning on this side of the border as well, but the main smoke that folks in northern Manitoba are likely seeing, especially into northwestern Manitoba, from fires that are burning across the border. So that is the scenario in northern Manitoba. As we get through the next few days, temperatures stabilize. We get back closer to seasonal. 24 for Thursday, good chance of showers in the morning. Sunny breaks into Friday, 28, and then back at 30 for both Saturday and Sunday. And another sunny weekend ahead, and likely a bit muggy at times as we get through the weekend. It's a little ways away yet, although I'm not looking in anything as oppressive as this past weekend was.
6: Yeah, I'll take that.
7: Okay, me too.
6: All right, thanks very
7: You're
6: much.
7: You're welcome.
6: Riley Lechek, our CBC Manitoba weather specialist. You'll hear more from him coming up in about an hour's time here on the program. Jenica Sewell in the controls today. Dylan Longhurst is our studio director.
8: Hey there, Faith. Certainly an improvement for temperatures if you are out there as an active commuter today. Not nearly as muggy as it was yesterday. Out there on the roads, a few things you want to know about. Northbound McPhillips down to just one lane between McRae and Polson. That's the curb lane. That's due to some road work there. So expect some delays heading northbound on McPhillips right now. Similar situation, northbound Main between Armstrong and Chief Peguis. Just the curb lane open for some road work. So expect northbound delays if you're traveling on Main at this time. Also, Moray southbound between Roblin and Grant, it's down to kind of one lane, 0.7 of a lane. Apparently people navigating around an obstruction on the road by going onto the shoulder last we heard. Could be a spot that's causing some big delays for you, so you might want to avoid southbound Moray in that area if you can. Finally, two stalled vehicles causing some issues for southbound commuters on Keniston. That's just past Rothwell. That's in the median lane, so keep right. And southbound Lage approaching Dougal, the stalled vehicle causing issues also in the median lane, so keep right there as well. Anything else you're seeing out there on your commute, let us know by calling 204-788-3093.
6: Minutes before 5 o'clock here on CBC Radio 1. What happens when a tech bro billionaire realizes there's money in Indigenous culture? A satirical comedy called Elon Muskrat. That's what? Josh Longdo is the Anishinaabe playwright and performer behind the show, which makes its Winnipeg Fringe Festival debut this week. Josh is in studio now. Welcome. Hello.
9: Hi, Ani Tansay. Good to be here. Thanks for having me.
6: It's really good to have you. When did you realize that Elon Musk would make for a good satirical muse?
9: Well, it kind of started as a joke because an Indigenous buddy of mine back home, he was like, you should do a show about a guy named Elon Muskrat, like an Indigenous billionaire. And we just thought that was hilarious. But the more I kind of sat with this character, the more it became like, yes, he's a satire, but he's also a social commentary for kind of a bigger issue we see around the world, not just with billionaires, but with like institutions using Indigenous voices to make money for themselves. So he kind of represents all of that.
6: How did you transform the one-time joke into and workshopped it into a fringe show?
9: Well, it's you kind of see two kind of conflicting storylines throughout the show, and they come together by the end. And I didn't necessarily plan it that way. I started with the Elon Muskrat character, this kind of sassy, smarmy billionaire, sort of know-it-all, sleazy sales guy. But I also had this pocket full of oral stories about a little young character going around trying to like help people and discover his voice. And I just couldn't get rid of these stories. They just kept in my back pocket for quite a while. But as I kept developing the Elon Muskrat character, I found the two were sort of speaking to each other. So I tried sort of weaving them together into this solo show. And yeah, it ended up on like the Elon Muskrat stuff unlocked stuff in the oral stories, and the oral stories unlocked stuff in the Elon Muskrat monologue. So they kind of fed into each other in this, I think, really powerful way. And that's kind of how the show took shape.
6: And the audience has a big part of this. I mean, other than, sitting there and listening, they're actually the person that Elon Muskrat is trying to pitch, right?
9: Yeah. He direct addresses the audience a lot, and he'll reference people in the audience, and he wants people to respond to him a lot of the time. So it's not like huge audience participation. I know people don't get scared of that. So there's not that, don't yeah. worry, but he does want to hear responses, and he'll talk to people and point out kind of what they're wearing and what they're looking like in the audience. So it's very back and forth.
6: Should people be scared of your big chainsaw. It's actually a big plastic chainsaw.
9: It's a big plastic chainsaw. I thought about bringing it into the studio, then realized no one's going to see it except us, which that might have been funny for us. But no, it's a plastic chainsaw. It makes a ridiculously tiny noise. So don't be scared of it. And it's not used a ton in the show.
6: Was it hard to get through security?
9: I checked it, so no. But I was thinking, what would happen if I pack this in my carry-on? Like, what is this? It's like, I'm not going to take that chance.
6: Yeah, too many potentials for that scenario.
9: Exactly.
6: You described the show as a cautionary tale. Why do you call it that?
9: Well, I don't want to give away the ending, but essentially, It's you kind of see there's kind of two endings to the show. And one ending, as I said to my techs in tech rehearsal yesterday, one ending is sort of like the happy ending of like, this is the ideal of where, you know, a young indigenous visionary should go. But then Elon Muskrat sort of becomes the cautionary tale of like, this is what happens when the forces of capitalism work too far on an individual. And it becomes sort of a, you know, don't become this guy, but like, to what extent do you want to become this guy? So it kind of begs the question that way.
6: Outside of don't worry, you're not going to be part of the show. What's your pitch to the audience to come and see the show?
9: I've been told it's hilarious. We had a sold out run at the Edmonton Fringe last year. Lots of laughs. There was honestly parts of the show that surprised me that people thought were funny. So there's a lot of joy, a lot of outright laughter. It's a show that is safe for everybody to laugh in with me, alongside me. But there's also singing, rapping, and dancing. So I kind of do the whole gamut in this show.
6: That you're right. It is a whole gamut. Thank you for coming in.
9: My pleasure. Thanks so much for having me.
6: Josh Longdo, Anishinaabe playwright and performer from Edmonton. His show Elon Muskrat makes its Winnipeg Fringe Festival premiere this week at venue number 10. You can find tickets and more information at winnipegfringe.com. That's winnipegfringe.com.

0: Korean two-spirit non-binary pop artist CB with their song User. It is International Non-Binary People's Day today, and we're celebrating queer NB Manitobans. 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Marike Brunelli wrote in to our email here, writing, "I'd like to bring your attention to a non-binary person who is doing a lot in our community. Their name is Carrie Richards. They are a queer non-binary person working towards and are passionate about building inclusive communities." Marike writes, "They have worked a long time in disability supports before making an impact at the West Central Women's Resource Center and currently as the executive director of Acorn Family Place in West Broadway. Carrie apparently loves to garden and share their bounty with their lucky loved ones, cook, bake up a storm for any friend's birthday or the holidays." We're told that they also play guitar in a band called the Carabiners and cheer hard for the Bombers. They're a curler in the winter and play in a rec league slow pitch team in the summer. Carrie Richards loves music and camping and has been on the board for the Winnipeg Folk Fest for a few years. And Marike Brunelli wants us to tell you about Carrie Richards on this International Non-Binary People's Day. We still have some time left in the program, so if you want to shout out your favorite non-binary person in Manitoba, email us up to speed at cbc.ca. 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
1: Manitoba may have a reputation for being cold and flat, but our podcast isn't. I'm Marcy Marcusa, the warmest host on the prairies. Even when my podcast, This Is Manitoba, is exploring some challenging issues, I'm never flat when it comes to holding our leaders to account. Some of those interviews have been called spicy. If you care about this province, check out This Is Manitoba, with new episodes dropping every Wednesday.
0: Thanks very much, Marcy. At 10 minutes before 5 o'clock, big tech is facing a new kind of powerful adversary, its own customers. From the parent groups that successfully sued Meta and YouTube to viral pressure campaigns over data centers, users are getting louder and more organized. Tech columnist Takara Small joining us to explain this new wave of tech activism. Takara, welcome back.
2: Hi.
0: It seems like consumers are pushing back against big tech more than ever before. What do you think has changed?
2: You know, part of it is the fact that we have, over the last decade, seen a huge drop in confidence in tech companies. There's something called Edelman's Trust Barometer, which measures public trust in different institutions and industries, and tech has been on a notable downward spiral. But I will say that a big factor is artificial intelligence. The fact that there have been privacy concerns, misuse of personal information, and honestly, a lack of oversight has really contributed to this pushback from the average consumer.
0: So how are consumers and grassroots organizations pushing back?
2: You know, because the average consumer or, you know, community level organizer doesn't necessarily have, you know, deep pockets or access to politicians, they have to be creative. So that can look like deleting or limiting how much time is spent on AI tools, class action lawsuits. You know, a great example is just recently Sony became the subject of a lawsuit because they said they would discontinue physical discs for its games. And lastly, education. You know, you have a lot of organizers who are training, educating, providing resources to other groups that want to push back against anything from data centers to privacy concerns with social media.
0: Is it working?
2: It's a good question. You know, it's definitely been mixed results. You know, when it comes to this type of coordinated pushback on a grassroots level, it often requires mobilizing a large group of people. And in tech, that can be hard because tech can be overly complicated and very technical. So mobilization sometimes can be hard, especially when you're trying to convince people of something they can't see. And then it also requires the ability to transform one issue into a concern amongst many. I think data centers is a great example of how it's been able to mobilize large groups of people and also educate them on what data centers could mean for the environment, for local jobs, for, you know, even environmental concerns. You know, in Canada, we've had success with something called right to repair legislation. And I think, again, part of that success is because the average person understands how important it is to be able to fix a TV or a laptop or a phone without having to go back to the maker of the device, which can increase costs exponentially.
0: What surprised you the most about tech activism we're seeing right now?
2: I think the fact that we're seeing more tech employees speak out is definitely something to take note of. You know, the fact that people who work for these big tech companies, who understand how this industry works, whose livelihood, we could argue, is tied to how well these companies perform and still choose to pressure the government or their CEOs, is quite invigorating. And I think it provides a lot of momentum for consumer groups. They see people who are internal speaking out, and that helps them advocate that much harder. One of the, you know, I think headline grabbing employee tech movements that a lot of people were introduced to was when 20,000 Google workers walked out of their shift over sexual harassment claims during the Me Too movement. It's just one example of how that solidarity with the average consumer had so much overlap.
0: What do you make of how companies are responding to the public pressure?
2: Companies are definitely seeing how this public pressure can impact, you know, their bottom line, their future market power. A lack of public trust also makes it that much harder to have new consumers adopt or purchase new services. And so I think that's why you're seeing a lot of companies who are investing in things like responsible tech policies. You know, they're launching AI safety programs. They have billboards and ads where they speak in plain language. You know, they're not trying to hide what they're doing or how their products work. They're appealing to the average person. I don't know if that will be successful long term, but it's definitely a pivot.
0: So do you think this is just the beginning of a new era of tech activism?
2: I think this backlash we're seeing is definitely going to give birth to a new type of activist movement, because you're starting to see people who haven't necessarily cared about tech law, tech policies, even privacy concerns come together to try and create real sustainable change. A great example is AI. I've never seen so many people who have avoided tech conversations or cared very little for it organize against data centers, organize against AI technology that could lead to layoffs. It's because they all have, you know, some incentive to see change. When artists and activists and parents and even celebrities who are worried about AI musicians and AI actors are all speaking out and using whatever power they have at their disposal, it's almost impossible to ignore that. And that's why I think this new tech activism is going to be here for a while.
0: Takara, thanks for this.
2: My pleasure.
0: Takara Small is a technology columnist for CBC Radio.
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0: 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Dylan Longhurst is back for an update on the commute.
4: Hey there, Faith. Got a lot of calls in the last half hour about the commute here. First off, lights are flashing red at the intersection of Portage and Carleton. Got the call from Chris and Zach. You have to treat it as an all-way stop, and no one currently is on scene directing traffic. Osborne and River got a call about a collision affecting northbound commuters there. That's blocking the northbound left lane. So expect delays again. Osborne and River, a delay is due to a collision at that intersection. Keep right if you're traveling north. north. Taylor and Waverly, a complete mess from one caller. You're losing turning lanes going northbound on Waverly and trying to turn left onto Taylor there. And that's not actually stopping people from actually turning left, which means they're just blocking the through lane. A lot of the road work in the area kind of causing issues that we've been hearing about in the neighborhood, in the area of Taylor and Waverly there. But yeah, you can't turn left there. Sounds like it's causing issues as people try to and just jamming up the works at the moment. Two stalled vehicles we heard about. No updates if they've been cleared. Southbound Keniston path past Rothwell. That's blocking the median lane heading south. Keep right to get by. Similar story, Lajmodia approaching Dugald, stalled vehicle blocking the southbound median lane. Keep right and just expect some delays in those areas. Finally, northbound McPhillips down to just one lane between McCrae and Polson. That's the curb lane. It's due to road work, so expect delays traveling northbound on McPhillips. Similar story, northbound Main between Armstrong and Chief Pegwis. Just the curb lane is open due to road work. Really slowing things down for commuters in the area. Anything else you want to tell us about your commute? You can reach us at 204-788-3093.
0: All right, thanks very much. Dylan Longhurst, our studio director here on the program. Jenica Sewell on the control. On the controls, that is. Still to come, a man has been killed by police in Winnipeg's Linden Woods neighborhood. We're going to hear from the Winnipeg Police Service about what happened last night. Plus, Environment Canada issuing extreme heat warnings for other parts of the country. And that's just the latest in the summer with wildfires in nearly every province and territory. Then, of course, there's flooding here in Manitoba and wild weather, including tornadoes across the country. We'll hear how prepared we really are for extreme weather events next here on the program. The World This Hour is standing by. Stay tuned.

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5: I'm Salima Shivji. Soaring heat hitting five provinces and one territory. What climate scientists are saying about how fast Canada is warming. And an outbreak of a foodborne illness that causes severe diarrhea is getting worse south of the border. Details ahead on Your World Tonight at 6, 6:30 in Newfoundland.
6: From CBC News, The World This Hour, I'm Stephanie Skanderas. A dangerous heat wave is sweeping across much of central Canada. Temperatures and humidity are combining to push conditions into the mid-40s in some places. Warnings and advisories are in effect across parts of the Northwest Territories, Saskatchewan, Manitoba, Ontario, and Quebec. In parts of Quebec, heat and humidity combine to produce severe thunderstorms, and an orange watch for a tornado has been issued for a large area between Montreal and Quebec City. Officials are urging people to stay hydrated, to avoid strenuous outdoor activity, and to check on anyone else who might be vulnerable to the heat. The chief of the Toronto Police is calling for law reform. Myron Demke wants first-degree murder charges to apply to those who commit deadly shootings in public spaces. It comes after two people died and five others were injured during a shooting at a street festival Saturday evening.
7: Quite literally across the city, people have been shaken and their sense of safety has been shaken. That needs to be given perspective in the court system. It needs to be treated with the utmost power of the law.
6: No arrests have been made so far. Demke says the police force is constantly evaluating how it can better protect the community. He spoke as the city prepares to host the Toronto Caribbean Carnival, one of the biggest street festivals in North America. The U.S. president is standing down on his threat to charge for passage through the Strait of Hormuz. Donald Trump announced a 20% toll yesterday, but the U.S. has resumed its blockade of Iranian ports. Nick Harper has more.
8: The Gulf states are going to invest a tremendous amount of money into the United States. I think it's actually much better.
9: The U.S. president laying out his new plan. Instead of charging a toll, Donald Trump claimed the leaders of Gulf nations had phoned him to pledge billions and billions of dollars of investments. The president teased more announcements in the coming days.
8: We have tremendous oil partnerships all of a sudden being formed over the last short period of time, and I guess you're going to be announcing them this week or next week, but massive.
9: But the U.S. blockade again sees the American Navy preventing Iran-flagged, as well as Iran-linked, vessels from entering and exiting Iranian ports. It follows three consecutive nights of U.S. strikes on Iran and escalating threats, raising fears diplomacy is dead, military action is once again the way forward. Nick Harper for CBC News, Washington.
6: A former Manitoba MP and mayor is speaking out after RCMP seized hundreds of firearms from his home. 78-year-old Inky Mark is charged with a dozen weapons-related offenses. Karen Pauls reports.
10: We know he's a firearm collector, but that's really all we know at this time.
11: RCMP Corporal Barry Kirby says police seized 439 firearms from Inky Mark's Dauphin home, including an antique cannon, ammunition, and more than $300,000. In an interview Tuesday, Mark told CBC News he's been collecting since the early 1970s.
12: All the stuff I have, a lot of it is illegal because policies, laws change all these years.
11: Mark says the cash was from the sale of his cottage and some properties in town.
12: They want to try to connect the money with the trafficking. I didn't traffic bugger all.
11: Mark says he didn't sell any firearms, but admits he did transfer three to someone he trusts.
12: I'm sorry. I just did something absolutely stupid, and I admit it.
11: Mark will be back in court next month. Meanwhile, police expect more charges. Karen Pauls, CBC News, Winnipeg.
6: Winnipeg is getting a pro women's soccer team. The expansion team will be the seventh in the Northern Super League with the first season planned for 2027. Winnipeg native and Olympic gold medalist Desiree Scott is one of the co-founders.
13: My dream for Winnipeg is that we stop asking if we belong on the world stage.
14: instead show up and take our place.
15: The club's name, crest, and mascot have yet to be announced. And that is The World This Hour. For CBC News, I'm Stephanie Skanderas.
16: Good afternoon, Manitoba, and the good folks in northwestern Ontario. Faith Fundahl here in Studio 15 at Portage and Spence. 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

Coming up, a former member of parliament is facing a dozen weapons-related offenses. Has apologized to his community after RCMP seized hundreds of weapons from his home last week. We'll hear more from Inky Mark in this half hour. They appear in hordes every summer in places like Gimli, flies with pretty transparent wings that smell like, well, fish. We learn more about the critters that cause some summer stink on our beaches in our next half hour of the program. First, though, a dispute between two brothers turned deadly last night in Linden Woods after a 42-year-old man was shot by Winnipeg police. We'll bring you the latest coming up next here on Up to Speed on CBC Radio 1. Stay tuned.

0: partly cloudy, 27 degrees here in downtown Winnipeg. We'll get a full look at your forecast coming up. Julie Buckingham joining us with a look at news headlines.
1: Imagine not having air conditioning at home. That is something a group of senior citizens in Winnipeg and just outside of Winnipeg have been dealing with. We'll let you know when that cool air is expected to be switched back on. And a former Dauphin mayor and member of parliament for the area is speaking out about his arrest and a seizure of 439 weapons. You'll hear from Inky Mark and what he has to say about what happened involving the Mounties just ahead. I'll be back at 5:30.
0: All right, thanks very much.
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0: Julie Buckingham from your CBC Winnipeg local news desk. Dylan Longhurst has a look at the commute.
2: Hey there, Faith. If you're traveling around Taylor and Waverly, we got one call saying it's a complete mess in the area. That's because if you're trying to turn left heading northbound on Waverly right now, you're actually unable to do so. You've lost the left turn lane. It's blocked off and barricaded, but that's not stopping some commuters from actually trying to turn left there. Pretty much gumming up the works for a lot of commuters trying to go straight through the intersection. So something not to do there is do not turn left on a through lane. Also, hearing about issues, Portage and Carleton, lights flashing red at the intersection. Last we heard, no one directing traffic, so treat it as an all-way stop and use caution when proceeding through the intersection. Osborne and River, there's been a collision at that intersection. Northbound left lane is blocked at this moment. You have to keep right in order to get through the intersection, so expect some issues traveling northbound through Osborne at River. Southbound Keniston, just past Rothwell, there's a stalled vehicle blocking the southbound median lane. You'll have to keep right to get by. That's causing some delays for commuters in the area as well. Northbound McPhillips, there's some road work happening, closing off all but the curb lane right now between McRae and Polson. So expect delays there. Keep right and make sure your zipper merging to get by. Similar story, northbound Main between Armstrong and Chief Peguis. You just have the curb lane due to road work. So keep right to pass. Anything else? Let us know by calling 204-788-3093.
0: A 42-year-old man is dead, shot and killed by police in Linden Woods. It happened last night on Avon Gate in the east part of the neighborhood. Here's part of a news conference by Winnipeg police earlier.
3: My name is George Labossier. I'm a deputy chief with Winnipeg Police Service. I'm here today to inform you of a critical incident that occurred during the late evening hours of Monday, July 13, 2026. Now, before I provide the details that I'm able to release at this time, I would like to offer my heartfelt sympathies to the family and loved ones of the deceased. This is, without question, an extremely difficult situation, and I want them to know that our service mourns with them during this tragic time. I would also like to acknowledge the tremendous efforts of our frontline officers, who respond to challenging and often unpredictable calls such as this every day. The impact of incidents like these on the officers involved can be significant, and the effects are often felt by their colleagues and family members as well. And for that reason, I'm very grateful for the strong supports that are being provided to the members at this time. With respect to the details of the incident that I am free to release on July 13, 2026, at approximately 8:42 p.m., members of the Winnipeg Police Service received a troubling call for service at an address on Avon Gate, located in Linden Woods in Winnipeg. The caller reported that he'd been locked out of his residence by his brother, who was behaving erratically and threatening to damage property. At approximately 9:58 p.m., a little more than an hour later, the caller contacted police a second time, advising that he remained locked out of the residence and that his brother was now screaming at him through a window. At approximately 10:23 p.m., uniformed officers from the West District Police Station attended the scene in a marked police vehicle unit. At approximately 10:35 p.m., the subject male exited the residence while armed with an edged weapon. A use of force encounter subsequently occurred, during which time a Winnipeg Police Service officer discharged his service firearm. The subject sustained critical injuries. The officers immediately provided emergency medical care and were assisted by a neighbor at the scene while awaiting paramedics. The 42-year-old male was transported to hospital in critical condition. Despite the efforts of emergency personnel, he later succumbed to his injuries. As is required in circumstances of this nature, the matter has been turned over to the Independent Investigation Unit of Manitoba, which has assumed responsibility for the investigation. The Winnipeg Police Service is fully cooperating with the IIU and will continue to support its independent investigation. When investigations are overseen by the IIU, we are limited in what we police can publicly say while that process is underway. And we do understand this can be frustrating, and so we thank you for your patience during this time. Also worthy of noting is the fact that we implement a critical incident protocol for the involved officers. We do this by initially removing them from the workplace for their well-being, which also helps maintain neutrality for the investigation. Critical incidents involving police use of force understandably raise important questions and are of significant public interest. Independent oversight is an essential part of maintaining public confidence. And again, we ask for patience while that process plays out. We remain committed to transparency, accountability, and the well-being of everyone affected by this incident.
0: Deputy Chief George Labossiere is with the Winnipeg Police Service. The Independent Investigation Unit of Manitoba, as you heard, has taken over the investigation. In other news, a former member of parliament admits he broke the law after he was charged with a dozen weapons-related offenses. Police seized more than 400 guns from Inky Mark's home in Dauphin last week. Investigators allege at least three of the firearms found inside the 78-year-old's home were trafficked illegally and that one had a tampered serial number. The CBC's Michelle McDougall caught up with Mark outside his home earlier today.
4: I'm a collector. I've been a registered collector since day one. The news won't tell bugger all. They won't say anything. They just want to make it look like I'm a big-time criminal. Plus, they wrecked my safe. They took $300,000 out of there, which was proceeds from my cottage sale and properties I had in town here. And they're all... When I brought the money home, I left everything in the bank bags, the plastic bag with the receipts. So, but they want to try to connect the money with the trafficking. I didn't traffic bugger all.
5: Did you sell any of your?
4: I didn't sell anything. I transferred, according to them, illegally what you was. I didn't call CFC. I trusted the guy that I'd known over 30 years. You know, I did it three times, stupid me. That's who I am. I'm so sorry. I apologize to the court, actually. I do. I apologize to the court. Apologize to the people in Dauphin, the Parkland. I apologize to the people in Manitoba, even Canada. I've known so many people. I'm sorry. I just did something absolutely stupid, and I admit it. And I have... Thank God I have one of the best lawyers in Canada defending me.
5: So your defense will be, your defense will be what? You know, like...
4: Well, I admit I broke the law. Like, I admit that. I admit that when they did the interview at the police station. I don't know if you know, but I was incarcerated for two full days almost in jail for 2 days. I've never... experienced that in my life. Yeah, it's quite a traumatic experience. Anybody that hasn't been incarcerated, you don't want to be incarcerated.
5: Yeah. Now, don't hate me for this, but I did see some of the signs.
4: Yeah.
5: So you are a pro-gun collector and anti-government? Or explain that to me.
4: Anti-liberal, the way they deal with this whole country. Okay? It's all my signs about free speech. Okay? I'm trying to warn people, even about Carney. You know, he's going to bankrupt this country just like he did England. And that's what I wrote on the sign.
5: So does that have anything to do with collecting weapons?
4: No, nothing at all. Absolutely zero. You know, it's just the system is so, you know, well, so stupid nowadays. Any little thing you get in trouble over. Doesn't even need to collect. All you need is your neighbor to call the police and make up a story, and you're screwed. They'll come to your door, check your house. Basically, it's an invasion of privacy. I hear that all the time. And if it's dealing with a firearm, it's worse than shooting somebody. Yeah, it's crazy.
5: Was it a total oh my God shock when
4: I'll give you some brief information. I found this out after I got out of jail. They had 3 cargo vans here to take my stuff away. They were here from 9:30 to supper time on Tuesday. Okay. There were 13 cops here and 7 vehicles on the street. 13 cops.
0: That is former Member of Parliament Inky Mark speaking with the CBC's Michelle McDougall. Mark has been released from custody with conditions. The charges against him have not yet been tested in court. He's expected back in court next month. Well, happy International Non-Binary People's Day. We've been asking folks to email us with their favorite NB Manitoban. Up to speed at cbc.ca. You can, of course, call us at 204-788-3663 as we celebrate non-binary folks here in Manitoba. We received an email from Mandy Mondaka writing, "I'd like to nominate Erica McNabb as a non-binary Manitoban more people should know about. Erica is an educator, facilitator, and sex education consultant who has made significant contributions to community education and harm reduction in Manitoba." They currently work with the Manitoba Harm Reduction Network and are involved with Big Gay Wall, helping create inclusive spaces, foster community connection, and advocate for equity and belonging. I believe Erica's dedication to community building, education, and advocacy makes them someone Manitobans should know and celebrate. And that email from Mandy Mondaka. Here's a non-binary artist from Toronto, Earth to Tiffany with Apple Tree.

0: That's Apple Tree by non-binary artist Earth to Tiffany. Coming up to 21 minutes after 5 o'clock here on CBC Radio 1. Well, remember how hot it was yesterday? That heat has moved from this part of the country east of us, all the way to Quebec and Ontario. David Sills is director of the Northern Tornadoes Project with Western University and is a meteorologist. David, welcome back.
1: Well, thank you.
0: You are in London, Ontario. Just how hot is it?
1: 35. So it actually reached the forecast high today, and it's even worse in the city of Toronto. I saw numbers up to 37, so it's very hot.
0: What about with the humidity? What does it feel like?
1: It's pretty humid. It's with the humidity, I'm sure it looks like it's 42. So yeah, it's really up there.
0: The big question is, what's driving this extreme heat?
1: Yeah, there's been a persistent weather pattern over the last few weeks with a heat dome centered over the western U.S. And, you know, the northern part of it has been poking into the southern prairies. And it's at the northern edge of these heat domes that you get the big thunderstorms forming. All that instability under that heat dome escapes out the northern side. And that provides the energy for these thunderstorms. And the prairies have just been hit again and again with these thunderstorms. They're up to 61 tornadoes for halfway through the season, which is, we haven't seen those numbers in decades.
0: We talked about this a while back, climate change. How much of a factor is that in this extreme weather, in the extreme weather events we're seeing right now?
1: These kind of blocked weather patterns are something that we're seeing again and again, likely due to climate change. There are some studies that say that, you know, this is the kind of thing we're going to see as the temperature difference between the poles of the Earth and the equator reduce. And that's kind of a more wobbly jet stream that doesn't really push weather systems along. And so you get these heat domes that set up. And on one side, you've got all of the hot air, the drought, the wildfires. And on the other side, you've got cooler air and flooding happening. And it just, because it just stays in place, you get these extreme events forming around them. And thankfully, this one's starting to push off toward the east. And, you know, it's affecting the eastern part of the country now. But it looks like it reestablishes itself shortly after. So this pattern may hang around with us for at least until the end of July.
0: So how do you prepare for something like this?
1: Yeah, cities have to be resilient for, you know, these climate change impacts. You know, they've already known about more precipitation falling out of these kinds of thunderstorms for probably over a decade now. And they've been working on fixing up the infrastructure so that it has the capacity to handle all of that rainfall that's coming out of these storms now. Something else we've been seeing with municipalities and emergency managers is that cities are starting to simulate tornadoes in their area. So they ask us sometimes to take an event that has happened somewhere else and caused a lot of damage and move it over their city so that they can run a simulation. It's usually just a kind of a tabletop thing with all of the city leaders around and that kind of thing, so that they can see if their decision-making, if the resources, if the protocols are in place that will be able to handle an event of that size. So it's great to see cities preparing for the worst. You know, we have lots of space between our cities in Canada, so lots of big events go in between, but it's only a matter of time before a big event really affects a city, and then they'll be prepared.
0: What sort of mitigation is possible, do you think, for these types of events?
1: Yeah, well, you know, we have a program in Alberta called the Northern Hail Project, and they're looking at hail because in Alberta the hail is one of the biggest problems out there. They have billion-dollar hailstorms, and so they're studying hail, how it happens, how to mitigate the impacts of hail. And one thing that they found is that combining large hail falling with wind blowing out of the thunderstorm creates an even bigger problem, where the hail, instead of falling straight down, is blowing sideways. So instead of just impacts on the shingles on the roof, you're having impacts on the siding of the house. And a lot of the new housing has vinyl siding, and that gets brittle pretty quickly in the sunlight out there. So sometimes we just have these houses that the big holes all over the siding. And, you know, that adds to the cost of recovering from these kinds of storms. So there's a search on to, you know, improve the materials, make it more resilient to the conditions that are being experienced out there, these large hailstones that are getting really pushed hard by thunderstorm winds.
0: David, I hope you stay cool. Thanks again.
1: Oh, my pleasure.
0: David Sills, director of the Northern Tornadoes Project with Western University. He's also a meteorologist.

0: That's Montreal band Body Wash with their first new single in 3 years. It's called Come and Go. We're at 29 minutes after 5 o'clock here on CBC Radio 1. Dylan Longhurst is back for an update on your commute so far.
1: Hey, Faith, an update here on Osborne and River. We just heard that currently emergency vehicles attending to a collision at the scene, blocking all westbound lanes and the northbound curb lane. So westbound travel, you're being redirected. Northbound, keep right in order to pass again. That's due to a collision at Osborne and River earlier. No update on lights flashing red at Portage and Carlton. Got a call about that earlier. Treat that as an always stop. And yeah, expect delays traveling through there. And southbound Keniston past Rothwell, still maybe a stalled vehicle there in the southbound median lane. Keep right to get by. Anything else you want to tell us about your commute today? You can do so at 204-788-3093.
0: All right, thanks very much. The news is next.
2: This is CBC News. Good afternoon. I'm Julie Buckingham in downtown Winnipeg at 5:30. Got some clouds and it's 27. Overcast tonight, the low 19. Former Dauphin MP Inky Mark says he's sorry he broke the law, but contends he's no weapons trafficker. The 78-year-old says what RCMP seized from his home this week was 50 years worth of collecting and spent 2 days in jail. Mark says he transferred ownership of 3 guns to another person, which police say is illegal, and he admits that was stupid.
3: They just want to make it look like I'm a big-time criminal. Plus, they wrecked my safe. They took $300,000 out of there, which was proceeds from my cottage sale and properties I had in town here.
2: Mark says officers also took 3 World War Browning machine guns and several short-barreled ones, which are now banned. He's due back in court next month. A 42-year-old Winnipegger is dead after being shot by police. Just before 9 last night, WPS were called by a man who said his brother had locked them out of their Linden Woods home. Officers arrived at 10:23 and claimed 12 minutes later they were confronted outside by a suspect with an edged weapon. A service weapon was fired. The unnamed man later died in hospital. Deputy Chief George Labossier says neither officer was wearing a body camera, but video from another member who arrived later will go to the Independent Investigations Unit.
4: The neighbor that was there to assist would have been there for a portion. We don't know for sure exactly how much they witnessed. That's something the IAU will dig deeply into to understand if there are other witnesses available or other video or anything that might be available to help in their investigation.
2: In a release, the IIU says the complainant reported his brother has mental health issues and was not taking prescribed medication. This is the second fatal shooting involving WPS in a month and the third of the year. RCMP investigating a fatal crash between a Manitoba sheriff's van which collided with the train. It happened west of Portage La Prairie around 8 this morning. RCMP say the 28-year-old driver from the community died at the scene. They say a passenger has minor injuries and was taken to hospital as a precaution. Some seniors in 2 Winnipeg personal care homes are sweltering due to broken air conditioning. The Regional Health Authority says those are being fixed, as is the AC at the Middle Church PCH in West St. Paul. Karen Johnson, whose 100-year-old mom lives there, says it's so unbearable it feels cooler outside.
5: When I came here, she asked me if I could take her out home, and I can't. She's bound to a wheelchair and lifts and all that kind of thing, and she just said, please take me home, it's so hot in here. And I just about cried. She's tearing up, and it's sad. It's very sad.
2: Johnson says the lights have been turned off, doors are open, and fans were brought in, but it's not helping enough. We reached out to the province about the timeline on repairs, and it says parts for one of the systems will arrive tomorrow. Manitoba Hydro says this province hit a summer record for power usage. Yesterday, when the mercury topped 34 degrees, the

0: Utility recorded 3,751 megawatts being used around 5 p.m. The utility's Peter Chura says that smashed the old mark from June of 2023. But he adds that's nowhere near the all-time record for usage.
1: The peak for the wintertime is 5,111 megawatts, and that was set back in January 2025. The temperature then was minus 32, so you get that 60-degree swing in temperatures. But in the wintertime, the minus temperatures with a lot more power being used for heating.
0: Chura says the new summer high was originally on Sunday, only to be topped the very next day. The extreme heat now moved into Ontario, which has enveloped several towns and cities with forecast temperatures well into the 30s and Humidex values into the mid-40s. All eyes on Winkler on the Major League Baseball All-Star Game tonight because one of their own will take the field. Rookie Tristan Peters, who plays for the Chicago White Sox, was called up to the American All-Star League team due to an injury. His dad, Jake Peters, is now in Philadelphia to see his son play tonight and says the news spread quickly.
2: Well, it was almost immediate because I got the notification from my son on WhatsApp in our family group, and within 2 minutes, we were getting a reaction from not just Winkler, but from all over North America because he's played with so many people.
0: The city of Winkler is holding a viewing party at 7 tonight to watch the game at the Meridian Exhibition Center. That is the CBC News from Winnipeg. Your next local CBC News is after your world tonight.
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3: Julie Buckingham from your CBC Winnipeg local news desk. I'm Faith Fundahl here on Up to Speed on CBC Radio 1. Riley Lechak back now for an update on what to expect in the ways of weather.
4: Yeah, and the possibility, I mean, we've seen some of this across the south already of a few showers as we get through, in particular, the next 24 hours. This is all the result of a weak area of low pressure that will skirt across North Dakota as we get through the day tomorrow. The northern fringes of some of that instability, some of that shower activity, likely to impact anywhere really south of the Trans-Canada Highway as we get through the day tomorrow. So as we get through the rest of the night, expect mainly cloudy to partly cloudy sky. I'm leaning more on the cloudy side for much of southern Manitoba as we get through the night. Tonight, overnight temperature around 19 in Winnipeg. Much of southern Manitoba looking at overnight temperatures close to sort of the high teens, 17 to 19, a fairly good bet through the overnight hours tonight. Still a few lingering heat warnings in place for parts of northern Manitoba where we have seen some very warm conditions. The Paw, for example, sitting at 27 right now. Thompson sitting at 20. There's actually a thunderstorm reported in Thompson at this hour, looking at a few showers through much of the north as we get through the night tonight, along with air quality warnings that remain in place because of fluctuating air quality from wildfires on both the Manitoba and the Saskatchewan sides of the border. Just because of the change in wind that we've seen over the past 24 hours, likely to see some smoke into parts of the north. And I'll talk a bit more about that and show you some of that tonight on the 6 o'clock show in about 25 minutes. 26 tomorrow afternoon. Good chance we'll see some showers again anywhere south of the Trans-Canada through the afternoon, lingering into Thursday morning. Then we're into a clearing sky, 24 for Thursday, 28 for Friday, and back up to 30s for both Saturday and Sunday, and mainly sunny skies.
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3: It's Riley Lechak, our CBC Manitoba weather specialist. You can see and hear more of him coming up on your CBC Winnipeg News at 6. Jenica Sewell on the controls today. Dylan Longhurst has been following your commute so far.
5: Hey there, Faith. Been a busy day on the commuter line. We did hear about northbound McPhillips down to just one lane. That's the curb lane between McRae and Polson. That's due to road work in the area, and that might be slowing things down for you if you're traveling in the area. Similar story, northbound Main between Armstrong and Chief Peguis. The curb lane is the only one open, so you have to keep right in order to get by. Also heard about Moray southbound between Roblin and Grant. There may still be issues caused by some gaps in the road there. Commuters like only to one lane, the curb lane. You have to keep right to get by, and even traveling on the shoulder for a little bit. So it might be a spot you want to avoid if you're just starting your commute. And a stalled vehicle, no update on this one. Southbound Keniston past Rothwell. That's blocking the southbound median lane. If it's still an issue there, keep right to get by. Osborne and River, all westbound lanes and the northbound curb lane currently blocked by emergency vehicles attending to a collision at that intersection. In northbound traffic, keep left to get by, and westbound commuters are being rerouted away from the area there. So Osborne and River, big delays for commuters in the area. So a spot you might want to avoid at this time. No update on the lights flashing red. We heard about this in the last hour at Portage and Carleton. So if that's still the case, treat it as an always stop and just use caution while traveling through the intersection. Thank you for all of those calls today. If there's anything else you want to mention before the show wraps today, you can give us a call on the commuter line. That number's 204-788-3093.
3: 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Here's one of their biggest hits from 2001. This one's called One Last Breath.

0: That's Creed with One Last Breath. The band plays at Canada Life Centre tonight at 7 o'clock. Time to check in now with Paul McGowan at your CBC National Business Desk. Good evening.
1: Hi, Faith.
0: Paul, thanks very much for joining us today. We have new data on car prices today. What does it show?
1: It shows that prices are coming down a little bit. This is from Auto Trader's quarterly price index. It shows that the average price of a new car in Canada is down more than 2%. It now sits at $63,000. The price of a used car is down as well to $36,000 and change. Those prices are still a far cry from where they were before the pandemic, though. And that lack of affordability comes at a time when consumers are saying that they care about affordability above anything else. Boris Akurek is the vice president of insights and intelligence at Auto Trader, and he told me that things are getting better just slowly.
2: In the last few years, the availability has improved slightly. Again, compared to where it used to be, it's still below because, again, 45 million fewer cars are in the market. It has improved. So there are more cars coming into the market, especially both on the new and used side. But again, if you look at the average prices, they have come up.
1: When he talks about prices being up from the pre-COVID years, in 2019, Faith, the average used car price was $26,000, and we are now at an average used car price of $36,000. So an increase of $10,000 from 2019 until now.
0: Let's look south of the border to the U.S. And inflation numbers there. What are we seeing?
1: We're seeing a cooling of inflation. Prices dropped 0.4% from May to June, which might not sound like a lot, but it was the largest monthly drop in prices in 4 years in the United States. Part of that drop was based on falling oil prices, a trend that has since reversed. But excluding food and energy, core prices stayed flat in June. Fed Chair Kevin Warsh called the numbers positive relative to expectations, although he did say that there is work to be done as far as taming inflation. Still, Cash Pashutin from First Avenue Council here in Canada says that at the very least, the June numbers in the United States should prevent the need for an interest rate hike.
3: Rates not going up certainly bodes well for the economy, the consumer, and also the markets. Markets don't like to see rates go up. And so all of that overall is certainly a positive surprise.
1: Speaking of rates, we'll get the next interest rate decision from the Bank of Canada tomorrow morning, and we'll get our own inflation numbers for June on Monday.
0: All right. Finally, Paul, we could see a class action lawsuit against StubHub. What's the latest there?
1: It's a proposed lawsuit right now from a New York ticket buyer. He alleges deceptive practices and fraudulent misrepresentation by StubHub. Those allegations are tied to CBC reporting from last week that uncovered connections between StubHub and large-scale ticket scalpers. That reporting also uncovered that StubHub CEO Eric Baker runs a hedge fund that itself engages in millions of dollars worth of ticket reselling on StubHub. And so this New York ticket buyer, Louis Sankini, argues that if he had been aware of those connections, he would not have used the site to buy tickets. And Faith, between World Cup ghost tickets and this new proposed class action, we are far from done talking about the ticket resale marketplace.
0: Paul, thanks for this.
1: Thanks, Faith.
0: That's Paul McGowan at your CBC National Business Desk. Well, throughout the program, we've been celebrating your favorite non-binary Manitoban on this International Non-Binary People's Day. You can see some of the folks that were tagged on Instagram and Facebook at Faith Fundal. We've gotten a bunch of phone calls from folks. We've played those as well, and some emails on uptospeed@cbc.ca. We also got this this tag from @BreakaReed, writing, @Beck the bartender is the best bartender in the city. Happy International Non-Binary People's Day. 12 and a half minutes before 6 o'clock here on CBC Radio 1. It is that time of year. Fish flies back in town. They look like a tiny dragonfly with transparent wings and smaller tails, but they also smell like fish. It is estimated that up to 100 million of these insects live in each square kilometer at the bottom of Lake Winnipeg. And in places like Gimli, they surface on land in hordes so big they need to be shoveled off of the sidewalks. Jordan Betterman is an instructor of etymology at the University of Manitoba, speaking with the CBC's Chloe Friesen.
4: Yeah, they're a fairly large, very kind of primitive looking aquatic insect. So they have very large triangular wings, two long tails, and a very long, slender body. They tend to be kind of tan, brownish in color. And the species that we have, particularly in Lake Winnipeg, for as far as fish flies or mayflies, are very large as well, very noticeable.
5: And is it true that they spend most of their life underwater?
4: Yeah, so they actually have a very long life cycle. They spend up to about 2 years in their juvenile stage, which is aquatic underwater, down in the mud at the bottom of the lake. And then they only live for about 2 days as adult insects, which is quite remarkable.
5: So the mayflies I saw this morning, they're only going to last like a day more.
4: Yeah. They emerge one day, they go to land, they will molt their skin one more time, and then the next day they return to the air to mate, and then they return to the water to lay their eggs, and that's it.
5: That's a very busy 2 days. I'm curious, their name, fish fly, how'd they get that one?
4: You know, so that's a very Manitoba local thing. There's a couple different reasons I would speculate. One, of course, anyone who's been up along the shores of Lake Winnipeg this time of year, when these mayflies, the ones that don't make it back to the water, when they start dying in high numbers, when they start decomposing, they actually produce essentially the same chemical as a rotting fish does. So they don't smell very good. They kind of smell like rotting fish, particularly in areas where there's a lot of them. But another aspect is that they're actually really important fish food as well. They are very important in the water as food for many of our important fish species in the lake, as well as birds and other insects, for example, once they get on the land.
5: So they do have a purpose within the ecosystem. They're not just annoying little flies that kind of emerge every summer.
4: Yeah, they are fundamentally important to the health of the Lake Winnipeg ecosystem. They're also found in many of our other lakes in the province, although not in as high numbers. And they're also found, you know, the ones we're seeing in the city here right now are actually coming out of the Red River as well.
5: Oh, really? Okay, I was wondering how they got here.
4: Yeah. So we don't have the same numbers in the Red or the Assiniboine River as Lake Winnipeg, but there's still a lot. And the ones that we see around, you know, Winnipeg or any other of the southern cities are coming from some of those rivers.
5: We've had a very hot last couple of days, at least here. How does the weather affect their life cycle and kind of when they emerge from the water?
4: So the adults have a really short life cycle, so it's very important for them to kind of synchronize their emergence so that they emerge when all of the other insects have emerged as well, so that they can be successful in mating. So there seems to be a few cues that kind of time when this mass emergence occurs, but one of the big ones is temperature. So it always, each year, it tends to be around when the surface temperatures in the lake hit around 20 degrees. There's also probably some weather cues and a few other things that factor into it as well.
5: In terms of population, have we seen any changes over the years? Are these are they safe? Are their populations as high as they should be?
4: We have seen actually kind of historical collapses in these insects, for example, in Lake Erie, but there's also a good kind of success story on their populations rebuilding. The populations in Lake Winnipeg seem to be reasonably healthy, but we also do have evidence that they have declined, at least when we look at a really long time frame, like around 100 years. The densities are lower, but they're still holding in there. There are a lot of environmental threats to the lake, and we are kind of concerned, and these the populations are monitored.
5: Jordan, I can't let you go without asking about people eating fish flies. I have seen a video of someone in Gimli doing this. I know your colleague Jason Gibbs has said that these insects are indeed edible and high in protein, and some people say they taste like buttered popcorn. Have you tried this?
4: I have not. I don't know if I could to bring my myself to do it, but I've heard the same thing. I've seen it. You know, obviously the fresh ones, the ones that are just coming out. But yeah, it's something that the odd person does partake.
5: Could you consider them seafood?
4: Close enough.
5: Maybe.
4: They're not all that different from a shrimp or a crayfish. Yeah.
0: Jordan Bannerman is an etymology instructor at the University of Manitoba.

0: That's from Tatasquia Cree Nation, Sebastian Gaskin. The tune's called Safe. Julie Buckingham joining us with a look at news headlines.
1: Well, speaking of safes, Inky Mark is talking about the RCMP destroying his safe inside, he said, was $300,000 cash that were proceeds from the sale of his cottage and other properties in Dauphin. The former mayor and MP for the community speaking to CBC about his arrest on firearms charges. And we are continuing to follow the story from Winnipeg Police shooting and killing a 42-year-old man last night in the Linden Woods neighborhood. Those stories and much more after Your World Tonight.
0: All right, thanks very much.
1: You're welcome.
0: Julie Buckingham from your CBC Winnipeg local news desk. Dylan Longhurst has a last look at the commute.
2: Yeah, a couple still ongoing issues you might want to be aware of if you're just starting your commute. Lights are currently flashing red, Portage and Carleton at that intersection there. So treat it as an all-way stop. Expect delays in the area and use caution while traveling through. Also, Osborne and River. Collision at that intersection has all westbound lanes blocked, as well as the northbound curb lane. Emergency vehicles on scene attending to that situation. So you have to keep, westbound, you're being completely redirected. Northbound, keep left in order to get by. And yeah, expect delays in the area. Thank you for all of the calls. It was a very busy day out there on the commute. So thank you very much. And Faith, of course, thank you for the show.
0: Thank you as well. Dylan Longhurst, our show director here on the program. Jenica Sewell, our technician in Control Room 15. Nelly Gonzalez is our show producer. Leif Larson is our senior producer of audio. Happy International Non-Binary People's Day again to folks. Thanks for calling our listener line and for sending us your pick for who we should celebrate here on the program. Stay tuned. Maging at po kayo. Your World Tonight is next.

0: honorifics, titles like Mr., Mrs., Doctor, or Captain. In the world of marketing, when honorifics are attached to products, does it mean they are the best, or does it give them a sense of respect and authority? Just ask the Colonel.
1: Everybody knows how good my chicken is, but nobody knows how it's made.
0: When you're this big, they call you Mister on Under the Influence with Terry O'Reilly, Thursday morning at 11:30, 3:30 p.m. in Newfoundland, and on the CBC Listen app. Your World Tonight is coming up next. Then in half an hour, it's As It Happens.
2: Hello, I'm Neil Kirksall. More than a century after a 12-year-old Scottish stowaway was rescued off the coast of Newfoundland, his great-great-granddaughter tells us about visiting the beach and meeting the descendants of the woman who saved him.
3: It's okay by the pool or by the water. I think when I leave to go home, it might be another story.
4: It's pretty gnarly. Like, I have a crappy air conditioning unit in my apartment. So, yeah, coming here and, yeah, staying in the shade. I have a little fan.
5: Millions of Canadians doing what they can to beat the heat. Sizzling temperatures are hitting large areas of the country, including central and eastern Canada and parts of the Northwest. Many are pointing to climate change, some even questioning the federal government's fast-tracking of emissions-heavy projects. This is Your World Tonight. I'm Salima Shivji. Also on the program.
6: I just thought I had food poisoning. I mean, I have never been so exhausted in my life.
5: That's one of thousands of Americans infected with an illness causing serious gastrointestinal symptoms. Health officials say they're narrowing in on the possible causes, and Canadians traveling south are warned to do so with caution. It's hot, very hot. Environment Canada has issued extreme heat warnings across Ontario, Quebec, Manitoba, and the Northwest Territories as temperatures rise to dangerous levels in some places. The extreme heat, just another example of increasingly wild weather across the country. And as Jennifer Yoon reports, it's all being made worse by climate change.
7: Hey, 3, 2, 1.
8: The sound of sweet, cool relief. It feels like 46 degrees in Toronto today. Many coping any way they can, like Andrea Gilmer, firmly planted at an outdoor pool.
9: I've been here like the past 3 days in a row.
8: Much of Canada is under a heat warning today. The weather system responsible is huge and wide-ranging, says Environment and Climate Change Canada meteorologist Jeff Coulson.
10: Stretching all the way from Montana and southeastern Saskatchewan through Manitoba, all of the province of Ontario, all of the states bordering the Great Lakes pretty much, and parts of western Quebec. So this is
8: the air quality, also a concern for millions. In Montreal,
11: the outside literally looks yellow.
8: The sky looked apocalyptic as the weather system trapped wildfire smoke in the air.
12: We've always had heat waves, even before climate change, but in many ways, climate change is supercharging them.
8: On top of global warming, climate researcher Zeke Housefather is worried about El Nino this year. The natural warming cycle can wreak havoc on the weather, and it's still growing in strength.
12: And the models that we have, you know, 14 different modeling groups all around the world, have pretty stunning forecasts for what is likely to happen later this year.
8: The heat wave has already been deadly this year. In Europe, a record-breaking heat wave led to 10,000 excess deaths.
13: And a lot of these heat events that we have seen have been virtually impossible without climate change.
8: With more extreme heat events expected and with an aging population, Arizona State University heat researcher Jennifer Van Oss worries more people will die because of the heat.
13: So increase in vulnerability and increase in temperatures is bad news unless we can figure out ways to adapt to that as a society.
8: That includes building health infrastructure, Van Oss says.
14: The climate crisis is still with us, and our commitment to fighting it is absolute.
8: Yet, Canadian Prime Minister Mark Carney fast-tracking major oil and gas projects in response to American tariffs and the war on Iran, even as he acknowledges
14: the changes we have made will mean that our emissions will be higher in the next few years than they were projected to be under the previous government's plan.
8: Housefather says that's short-sighted.
12: You know, climate physics aren't going to change just because our politics do.
8: Ultimately, he says, the world will have to address climate change. And the longer we wait, the worse it's going to get. Jennifer Yoon, CBC News, Toronto.
5: Michigan officials believe lettuce could be the source of the cyclosporiasis outbreak. The parasite has sickened thousands in that state, but cases have been found all over the United States. Experts say Canadians should be aware of the increased risk when heading south. Health reporter Tashauna Reed has more.
6: I just thought I had food poisoning. I mean, I have never been so exhausted in my life.
15: Christina Serafino of North Carolina is one of thousands of Americans infected with cyclosporiasis, the gastrointestinal illness caused by a parasite.
6: Tuesday of last week, I went and I got tested. About 2 days later, I tested positive.
15: The center of the outbreak in Michigan has more than 3,300 cases reported. Officials say they are investigating a possible link to lettuce and salad greens, but said other food items cannot be completely ruled out. The Centers for Disease Control and Prevention says cases have been reported in more than 30 states since the start of the year, and thousands are under investigation. The CDC says cases in Ohio, Michigan, West Virginia, and Kentucky are all connected. Physician Dr. Frieda Fisher in Atlanta says patients can have extreme symptoms.
16: Patients are reporting having diarrhea episodes 14 times a day, even 40 times a day. So it's pretty.
15: The infection is treatable with antibiotics, but puts the elderly, young children, and immunocompromised people at risk. And if untreated, symptoms can last for weeks.
16: If you're having diarrhea like that, then it's important to go and see a doctor. Ask to be tested for cyclospora.
15: Experts say the rare pathogen carries a long incubation period, and symptoms can take up to 2 weeks to appear.
17: So if you go around and ask people what they ate 7 to 14 days ago, maybe they know, maybe they don't. It's very difficult to recall.
15: Jennifer Ronholm is a microbiologist and associate professor at McGill University in Montreal. She says another challenge finding the source is the shelf life of the usual suspects.
17: Most of the things that they've eaten associated with cyclospora, raspberries, lettuce, herbs, they will have been expired and thrown out by now. So it's hard to go back to the source of the food because everything's so perishable.
15: The Public Health Agency of Canada says it's not investigating any cyclospora outbreaks in Canada, although they see nearly 240 cases each year, mostly linked to travel. Lawrence Goodrich, a food microbiologist at the University of Guelph, says if you're traveling south, be cautious.
18: And this outbreak is so distributed across the country that Canadians who do travel to the U.S., I think, need to be vigilant.
15: Some expert tips: eating cooked vegetables, following safe food handling guidelines, and consuming produce grown in Canada. Tashauna Reed, CBC News, Toronto.
5: Coming right up, backtracking as guardian of the Strait of Hormuz. U.S. President Donald Trump changes his messaging a day after suggesting ships would have to pay into American coffers to pass through. Plus, the Assembly of First Nations raises concerns about stalled clean water legislation and a lack of consultation on major projects at its annual summit. And later, we'll bring you this story. Fire, floods, and intense heat. Severe weather is impacting Canadians and costing you money.
19: I didn't know it at the time when we had set up our insurance that there was extra coverage for things like this.
5: I'm Morgan Black in Edmonton. On Your World Tonight, find out what you need to know about rising insurance costs and why you may be on the hook for more than you think. U.S. President Donald Trump has changed his mind about charging ships to use the Strait of Hormuz. Instead, he says Gulf countries will make what he calls massive investments in the United States. That country restored its naval blockade of the Strait today, with the president insisting he will keep the waterway open for all ships except those servicing Iran. Meanwhile, the U.S. and Iran continue to exchange strikes, leaving the interim peace deal very much in tatters. Julia Wong is in Washington with the latest.
20: Another day of fighting in the Middle East as U.S. fighter jets streak across the sky, dropping missiles over targets in Iran. Iran reciprocated, launching its own attacks on U.S. assets in the Middle East.
21: We don't take anything. We don't.
20: U.S. President Donald Trump announced today the U.S. would not be charging a 20% fee to commercial ships crossing the Strait of Hormuz, a plan he shared Monday, despite international law saying waterways must be free of charge.
21: I thought it was good. I was called by different people, different countries, kings and emirs and all of the people that we all know and we all love, and they've been very strong partners.
20: Trump says instead, countries will compensate the U.S. differently.
21: The Gulf states are going to invest a tremendous amount of money into the United States, and that was very satisfactory to me. I think it's actually much better.
20: But Nader Hashmi, a Canadian and a Middle East politics professor at George Washington University, says there are other reasons Trump is flip-flopping.
0: He had to backtrack and announce a reversal of policy to save face, to make it seem like the United States is not acting in an openly hypocritical way.
20: And Hashmi does not expect those investments Trump alluded to will actually happen.
0: I'd be very surprised if there was any serious, financial offer that was made by these Gulf states to invest in the American economy. So I think this is largely posturing, and it's really damage control.
20: Meanwhile, oil prices have surged in recent days. And with so much uncertainty, this may only just be the beginning, according to Patrick DeHaan with Gas Buddy.
1: The U.S. president has kind of alluded to the fact that, he's tired of this memorandum, the ceasefire. And so it's really unknown whether this could last into Labor Day, into the month of August.
20: As for whether a peace deal can be reached, Hashmi says it's complicated.
0: Because there is no military solution. There's only a diplomatic solution. And I think it's going to have to entail some sort of concession from the American side that at least for the foreseeable future, Iran is going to retain control over this body of water.
20: A solution that Hashmi says may not be palatable to the U.S. Julia Wong, CBC News, Washington.
5: The case of a prominent doctor from Gaza being held in Israeli custody is gaining international attention. Israel's military claims Dr. Hussam Abu Safia is a member of Hamas, but his family denies it and fears for his life. He's one of more than a dozen doctors who have been detained without charge for more than a year. Senior international correspondent Margaret Evans reports.
22: Dr. Hussam Abu Safia, director of the Kamal Adwan Hospital in northern Gaza, with a message to the outside world back in February 2024. He's saying his hospital, full of injured, will face a humanitarian catastrophe unless urgent medical supplies are allowed to reach Gaza. Abu Safia's voice was one of the strongest to detail the suffering inflicted on Palestinians during the first year of Israel's war in Gaza following the Hamas-led October 7th attack in 2023, a voice that fell silent the day Israeli troops took him from the hospital and the patients he'd long refused to leave. That was some 18 months ago. His sister, Samahir, still waiting for his return in Gaza. She denies Israeli claims that her brother was a Hamas operative. They took him from his work while he was wearing his white coat, she says. They didn't take him from a battlefield. She fears she won't see him alive again after his lawyer was granted a rare visit, reporting what he described as a marked deterioration in the doctor's health, that he'd been beaten. Israel has held Abu Safia as what they call an unlawful combatant, which allows Israeli authorities to detain individuals without charge indefinitely. The Israel Defense Forces told CBC News Abu Safia is suspected of involvement in terrorist activities, but ignored our queries as to proof or why he hasn't been charged.
23: I'm sure that if there was any evidence, that would come in the form of an indictment. There are no charges.
22: Tirza Leibovitz is Deputy Director of Physicians for Human Rights, Israel, challenging claims by the Israeli government that Abu Safia's health is not in danger, petitioning the Supreme Court for his release, along with that of 13 other Gazan doctors being held without charge.
23: These are personnel who have witnessed some of the atrocities happening in the hospital. Once they have been in the Israeli detention system, they are also witnesses of what is happening there.
22: The UN has expressed alarm over widespread allegations of systematic abuse of Palestinian prisoners in Israeli jails. Israeli prison service has persistently rejected such allegations. Dr. Mohammed Abu Salmiya is the head of Gaza's El Shifa Hospital. He says he was tortured during 7 months of incarceration without charge before he was released earlier this month. The occupation seeks to break the will of Palestinian doctors inside Israeli prisons, he says. It wants to destroy their morale, something in short supply in Gaza. Margaret Evans, CBC News, London.
5: Lebanon and Israel have resumed talks in Rome. Late last month, the two sides agreed to an end to fighting. The deal called for the disarmament of militant groups and Israel's withdrawal from southern Lebanon. Neither of those has happened yet. The talks are being brokered by the U.S. and do not include Hezbollah.

0: The Assembly of First Nations is meeting in Ottawa for its annual gathering. On the agenda this year, concerns over the federal government's new clean water bill and Ottawa's plans to fast-track major projects. Olivia Stefanovic explains why the AFN worries the impact from both may undermine not only the environment, but also the rights of First Nations.
1: Before this year's annual General Assembly officially opened, more than 100 First Nations leaders and community members marched in honor of water.
2: We need to protect water. We need sustainable water.
1: Greg Sarazen is chief of the Algonquins of Pickwakanagon First Nation. Located just 120 kilometers west of Ottawa, the community struggled for 40 years to get a clean drinking water system.
2: There needs to be legislation that ensures safe, clean, sustainable drinking water.
1: The federal government introduced a bill last month to ensure all First Nations have that guarantee, but it doesn't explicitly say it's a human right, something that was included in the previous version of the bill.
3: And we're actually getting ready, I think, to go to war for water on behalf of our communities.
1: Brendan Mitchell is AFN Regional Chief for Newfoundland. He says First Nations are sliding down the federal government's priority list.
3: Previously in meetings with the former Prime Minister, at three times I heard him state in a meeting like this that no relationship was more important to him than his relationship with the Indigenous people of Canada. I've yet to hear our current Prime Minister say that. I want to know where we stand.
4: So it's disappointing that
1: AFN National Chief Cindy Woodhouse-Nepenak says First Nations are worried Ottawa is watering down human rights protections to make it easier to push through its major projects agenda.
4: Our rights are our rights, and this land is our land.
1: Still, many First Nations leaders say they want to be involved in Prime Minister Mark Carney's economic development, but they say they want to be brought in on the onset of project planning and see benefits for their communities.
5: But what about us? Who's holding all the risk when it comes to environment?
1: Kelsey Jacko is chief of Cold Lake First Nations in Alberta, where two new oil pipelines are being pitched by the provincial government.
5: Like, we should be the Saudis of Canada, right? There's a lot of money, trillions of dollars come from our lands, and you know, when it's all trickles down, it's really nothing. And no, it's more about equity.
1: Carney says the proposed new pipeline to the West Coast will be built in full partnership with Indigenous peoples, and a meaningful equity stake will be offered. But what that means in reality is something First Nations leaders gathered at the AFN this week are still waiting to see as they navigate a new relationship with the federal government. Olivia Stefanovic, CBC News, Ottawa.
0: Indian police say the killing of a young Punjabi singer may be connected to Canada. Three men have been arrested in India, but Punjab police allege their chief suspect lives in Canada and knew the victim. They want to question him. As Susan Ormiston reports from Ludhiana, there are no charges filed, but the singer's family is pressing for answers.
6: Yashinder Kaur was a 29-year-old Punjabi singer popular on social media and in a Punjabi film. Suddenly, one night in May, she went missing in her home city, Ludhiana. On the last night of her life, police say she was shot in the head and the chest, and her car and body dumped in a canal. Murder touched off a wild media frenzy, fueled by police, that the chief suspect in the case had fled back to Canada. In May, Punjab police arrested three men as accomplices, parading them before the media with black hoods covering their heads. They say two guns recovered are registered to a man, Sukhwinder Singh Brar. Forensics on the weapons are still pending. Police say Brar is a permanent resident of Canada, and they want to question him about his relationship with the singer. According to Kaur's family, the two shared a long-distance friendship, celebrating his birthday in India in January and with talk of marriage. Before, they say, they discovered he was already married in Canada. A cousin, Gurinder Pal Singh, is pleading for Canada to get involved.
7: We urge the Canadian government, and we seek his deportation to India.
6: But with no charges yet, and a case still to be tested in Indian courts, there's no process yet to engage Canadian authorities. If he is indeed in Canada, CBC has confirmed he's listed as a director in a Calgary construction business and owns a home there, but he has not responded to attempts to contact him. The RCMP and Calgary police told us they've had no contact regarding the murder. Daljeet Kaur, the singer's mother, feels helpless.
7: My child, come back to me. Nothing feels right. Nothing feels good anymore. My daughter wants justice.
6: The family fears that will be a long time coming. Susan Ormiston, CBC News, Ludhiana, India.
0: British police are investigating the murder of a former government minister as a targeted attack and potential terrorism. Anne Widdicombe was found dead at her home in rural southwest England on Thursday. Saturday, local police arrested a 28-year-old white British man. They initially said there was no evidence the killing was politically motivated, but counter-terrorism officers have now taken over that investigation. They say new information has come to light, but haven't specified what that is. This is Your World Tonight. I'm Salima Shivji. You can hear Your World Tonight wherever you are. 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Professional women's soccer is coming to Manitoba. The Northern Super League says its seventh team in the women's league will be in Winnipeg. The first expansion team in NSL history was founded by two very popular soccer figures from the province. Storied coach Rob Gale and retired NSL star player and Olympic gold medalist Desiree Scott.
8: Growing up in Winnipeg, I dreamed of playing professional soccer. The problem was there wasn't a professional league here. There wasn't a professional team here. If I wanted to chase that dream, I had to leave home. Like so many Canadian players of my generation, I had to build my career somewhere else. After today, the next generation won't have to.
0: The expansion will officially kick off in the 2027 season next April. Extreme weather happens, but as the planet warms, it's getting a lot more extreme and a lot more frequent. All those fires and floods often come with an emotional toll and a major financial one. Many Canadians are also discovering that the more frequent natural disasters are to blame for rising insurance costs. Morgan Black has that story for us.
9: Floods, fires, and storms.
10: It's off, Corey! Oh my God!
9: Across the country, extreme weather is causing more destruction more often.
11: It kind of just ruins everything.
9: When Edmonton resident Sarah Dano heads downstairs, she gets emotional.
11: It's tough.
9: After historic rainfall in Edmonton, her basement has flooded twice. The flooring ripped out, unearthing more damage. What remains is a damp smell and furniture and baby toys piled high.
11: Last week, at the beginning of July, we heard that our claim is going to possibly be denied because of seepage.
9: Dano is one of thousands of homeowners across Canada who are navigating the insurance system after severe weather strikes.
12: And this is just an ongoing, growing concern.
9: Rob Dupree with the Insurance Bureau of Canada says Canadians are paying more to protect their homes, cars, and belongings.
12: Because Canada is just becoming a riskier place to do insurance.
9: The cost and scope of what insurance covers is also changing.
12: And the reality is many people might not be aware of the details of their insurance policy.
9: Dano discovered she was not covered for the water damage in her basement.
11: I didn't know it at the time when we had set up our insurance that there was extra coverage for things like this.
9: Extreme weather is costing insurers more than ever. For example, Statistics Canada says homeowners insurance in Alberta increased by 400%, pointing in part to severe weather.
12: We can't change Mother Nature, but what we can do is build more resilience.
9: Ryan Ness is trying to convince governments to do just that.
13: If governments don't take proactive steps to adapt to a warming climate with more intense rainfall. The bill to maintain our infrastructure will increase on average to the end of the century by $15 billion per year.
9: He's the director of adaptation research at the Canadian Climate Institute. He suggests governments must change as the climate changes.
13: We can't just use the same old building codes we've always used. They need to be updated to reflect the fact that there will be more wind trying to tear the roofs off houses.
9: But for now, many Canadians are stuck paying the price for weather they cannot control.
13: There's limits to what people can do individually.
9: For Dano, the cost goes beyond money.
11: It's going to put our family plan behind.
9: All she can do is take a closer look at the fine print and hope for better weather ahead. Morgan Black, CBC News, Edmonton.
0: This is Connor Hurdle at the mic with his country band called Hurdle, performing on stage at the Cavendish Beach Music Festival on Prince Edward Island this past weekend. It was his band's first time playing at Atlantic Canada's largest outdoor concert. But that's only part of why the 32-year-old Nova Scotia man says it was so special.
14: Just the full circle moment of having your life change and then being able to play on the stage just down the road from where it happened.
0: It is a swimming accident in the summer of 2015 while he was in the area for the very same festival with friends and family. It left him mostly paralyzed from the collarbone down, and that meant some dark times for someone with a love of sports who was learning to play the guitar. But rehab helped change that.
14: They try and give you different avenues to deal with what had happened, and writing is a big one, journaling, I guess, per se. But with me loving music, I said, well, geez, why don't I try writing some songs?
0: One of those songs is Hurdle's debut single, Sun Will Rise. Released in January, it's about his injury and journey as a quadriplegic and about brighter days ahead. Keep up the battle from dusk till dawn. Sun will rise. Storm's gone. Hurdle says he and his bandmates are dreaming of making it big and will do all they can to make it to Nashville. But even thinking about where he is now, he still finds it hard to believe.
14: I never thought 11 years ago after breaking my neck, you know, that we'd have a band and be singing at Cavendish. It wasn't in my mindset at that point. And it's crazy to think how stuff like that just happens.
0: Thanks for being with us. This has been Your World Tonight for Tuesday, July 14th. I'm Salima Shivji. Good night.

This is a news update on CBC Radio 1, 89.3 FM, 990 AM. Good evening, I'm Julie Buckingham. At 6:28, it is 27 in downtown Winnipeg. In Brandon, it's 24, and Thompson is 20 degrees. Manitoba's police watchdog is investigating after a man was killed by Winnipeg police. It happened last night in the

0: He admits that was stupid, and he spent 2 days in jail. He's due back in court next month. Mounties in Manitoba say a man is dead after a train hit a sheriff's van. The 28-year-old driver of that vehicle died in the collision this morning near Portage La Prairie. The lone passenger had minor injuries. The premier says the province is mourning the loss. The cause of the crash is under investigation by the Mounties, CN Police, and Workplace Safety and Health. Your next local news is at 7.
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4: Hello, I'm Neil Kirksall.
5: Good evening, I'm Chris Howden. This is As It Happens. Tonight.
4: Wrong face at the wrong time. For the second time in a week, U.S. immigration agents shoot and kill a driver and later say that neither of those men were actually who they were after.
5: Sour grapes. A U.S. congressman wants Quebec to lift its restrictions on American wine sales. We'll ask him how he recommends Canada fight back against the tariffs enacted by his commander-in-chief.
4: Local heroes. More than 150 years ago, Newfoundlanders saved a young Scottish stowaway who was found walking barefoot on the sea ice. Now, his great-great-granddaughter has visited the island to say thank you.
5: Blockbuster. Washington State's Attorney General tells us why he thinks the courts are the best place to try to stop the mega merger between Paramount and Warner Brothers.
4: Sweet dreams are made of this. Later this year, 80 athletes will descend on an IKEA in England and run a marathon entirely inside that store.
5: And the stuffy that dreams are made of. Norwegian superstar Erling Haaland returns home with a World Cup souvenir, a taxidermied raccoon hugging a bottle of booze. We'll talk to the Dallas store owner who sold that to him. As It Happens, the Tuesday edition, Radio That Discovers One Man's Trash Panda is Another Man's Treasure.

0: In less than a week, there have been two deadly ICE shootings during traffic stops in the United States, one in Texas and yesterday one in Maine. A neighbor has identified 26-year-old John Sebastian Duran Guerrero from Colombia as the man shot by an ICE agent in Biddeford, Maine. The Maine Immigrants' Rights Coalition said he was legally allowed to work in the U.S. and was on his way to work when he was shot. The Department of Homeland Security said that the officer fired his weapon, fearing for public safety, as the victim attempted to flee the scene. But there have been conflicting reports. A Maine senator says he was originally told that the man tried to use his vehicle as a weapon. He was also told Mr. Guerrero was not the target of the operation. Now Reuters is reporting that ICE is suspending most vehicle stops. Mary Hayes lives in the neighborhood where Mr. Guerrero was shot. We reached her in Biddeford, Maine.
1: Mary, when did you realize that something wasn't right, that something was happening in your neighborhood?
2: When I got a notice from the Biddeford Buzz, which is like a neighborhood online community page. Mm-hmm. It just said that there was a shooting, and it said that it was on Poolin Hill. And I live right around the corner from there, so I looked out my window and I could see that it was getting sectioned off by the police. So I went out and went to the end of my street to see what was going on.
1: And what did you see?
2: That's when I met a Saco police officer, and I could see that the white car had bullet holes in the windshield. I could see that the driver's side window was blown out. I could see a man's legs from his waist down laying on the ground. And then I could see police officers and, you know, what you would expect, ICE agents running around. But then I went around the other corner. So that was on Hill Street when

0: I went around to Pool Street. They had that sectioned off too, because it's part of the intersection. Mm-hmm. And that's where I saw the man's wife and his daughter. And I can tell you what I saw and heard there. And that is, I could hear his wife scream in agony, the most horrible sound you can imagine, saying, "You left my daughter without a father. You took her father." And she's just, you could just hear her pain, and you could feel her pain, her little girl crying. She's got a little pink backpack laying on the ground. She's kneeling down. And their father and the woman's husband is 200 yards away, laying on the ground dead.
1: Just hearing you describe it, it's so vivid, Mary. I certainly got goosebumps as you. It sounds like it's burned into your memory.
0: It made me make a sign and join a protest yesterday for the first time in my life. And I'm 65 years old. I'll never forget it. Just that, I think, because I can relate. I can relate to how it would be if it was my family. But just that woman's pain, that little girl, just realizing she's never going to see her father. He went to work. He got shot. That man got shot in front of his house. He was going to work. He wasn't a criminal. He wasn't wanted. You know, Biddeford is a mill town where everybody's hard working. When I say we're a mill town, we were built by immigrants. And, you know, 90% of the people in Biddeford have French last names. We have a Franco-American festival every year. He was a legal person getting up and going to work. And he's not here today.
1: To be at that protest, senseless. And at any protest for the first time ever, as you said, what was that like for you?
0: First time in my life. It was powerful. It was peaceful. It was a peaceful, but it was a way to kind of your frustration that you don't understand how we've come to this. They're not even dragging people out of their cars. They're just shooting them and then dragging their dead bodies out. How does anyone listen to that mother and not want to do something, anything?
1: Do you think, Mary, I know not everybody knows each other, obviously, but do you know of any efforts, or will you be reaching out to that family, that household now?
0: I don't even know where she is. If I was her, I don't think I'd go back to that house. So I don't know. I didn't even know them. I never saw them before, but I just felt like, I don't know.
1: In terms of what...
0: There's got to be a point in your life where you can't just sit back anymore. Yeah. And when people say enough's enough, it's the truth. And we've got to come to that. Enough is enough. I don't know how anyone heard her cry and not had tears in their eyes.
1: Mary, I'm so glad we could speak. I know this is not an easy time. I appreciate this, and please take care.
0: Okay, thank you.
2: We reached Mary Hayes in Biddeford, Maine.

0: The events took place 158 years ago, but they're still informing Morag Connolly's life today. In 1868, Ms. Connolly's great-great-grandfather, John Paul, stowed away on a boat departing Greenock, Scotland for Quebec. He was just 12 years old. But he and a handful of other young stowaways never made it there. When the ship ran aground off the coast of Newfoundland, they were thrown overboard. And John Paul likely would have died there if a woman on shore hadn't spotted him and some other boys out on the ice. Ms. Connolly was told that story as a young girl, and this week she finally visited Highlands, Newfoundland and Labrador for the first time to see where her ancestor was saved. We reached Morag Connolly in Toronto.
1: Morag, you've been able to stand on that beach in Newfoundland now. How did that feel?
2: It felt absolutely unbelievable. It was so emotional, and actually to be standing on the beach beside Dawn McInnes, who's great-great-grandmother saved my great-great-grandfather. Yeah. It was like an out-of-body experience. Unbelievable.
1: What is your earliest memory of hearing this incredible story?
2: John Paul's daughter was my great-grandmother, mm-hmm. and she died when I was four, and she lived beside me. Mm-hmm. So I used to visit her all the time as a youngster. So she used to tell us a story if we ever complained about being cold. She would say, just remember, John Paul walked in the ice in his bare feet. It's not that cold.
1: That's a pretty good one to have in your back pocket.
2: I've always known the story because I knew his daughter. So the story was real, even though it was 158 years ago now. Yeah. It was real to me and my family.
1: It's incredible and wonderful that it was documented and then shared orally as well. How did he end up on the ship, your great-great-grandfather?
2: Well, the children in those days played down at the harbour, and he was with his pal one day, and obviously they just decided to go on adventure. They went on an adventure, but it was a huge adventure that lasted 6 months.
1: And he was ultimately thrown overboard. Why?
2: Well, the ship ran aground on the ice off Newfoundland, and they'd been at sea for 5 or 6 weeks, and the boys were very badly treated by the first mate, mm-hmm. and the captain kind of seemed to go along with what the first mate was saying. So when they got to the ice, they decided that there wasn't enough provisions for the boys. So although John Paul stowed away with his friend, there turned out there were 7 stowaways on board the ship. So 6 of them were put off in the ice, and one called Peter Curry was allowed to stay on board because the captain knew his family.
1: 2 of the children died, as I understand it.
2: His friend was one of the ones who died.
1: What did he share about the impact of that kind of loss?
2: Well, as far as we know, he was so ill when he was found because he was in his bare feet. He was very poor, so I just can't imagine how anybody, especially a 12-year-old after being at sea for 5 or 6 weeks and being starved, could manage to walk 12 hours on the ice before he was found. So he was snowblind and obviously had bad frostbite on his feet. So he'd have been very poorly, you know, when he was saved.
1: And do you know if those are things that stay with you, you know, as you get older as well, those physical ailments. Did that ever come up in the stories that your relatives told you?
2: No, he appeared. I mean, he went on to get married and he had 12 children. Yeah. And he worked as a riveter in the shipyard. So he doesn't seem to have had any huge lasting effects from it. He did die quite young. He died at 56. Mm-hmm. So possibly there could have been things that caught up with him in later years.
1: You mentioned the McInnes family. Catherine McInnes was the woman who spotted him on the ice. And then she called for help. What did her descendants, you know, they were there with you, as you said. What did they tell you about what their side, you know, had heard growing up?
2: Dawn McInnes, well, he actually didn't know the story until about 25 years ago, when somebody knocked on his door and asked, is this the McInnes house? Because I'm a descendant of a story and we want to thank your family for saving them. So Don then started to ask the people around the village, and the older people did remember the story of the boys on the ice. So Don then started to research it himself, and the people in the Historical Society near Highlands decided to commemorate the memory of Catherine McInnes and the stories by putting up storyboards down near the beach.
1: Yeah. I've seen some photographs of those storyboards. So others outside of your families can learn about the history as well. I mean, your families have now been linked, well, will forever be linked, but do you imagine making this trip regularly, or are they planning to come over to see you?
2: Well, I would love them to come to Scotland to see me, because Don McInnes and his wife Lorraine have been absolutely wonderful to me, and they definitely inherited Catherine McInnes's genes as far as looking after travellers that appear on their doorstep. So I really want to return the favour. It was great to be able to say thank you to them, because otherwise I wouldn't be here. If John Paul hadn't been saved, none of us would be here, all us descendants, and there's lots of us.
1: Morag, it's really made me smile speaking with you. Thank you for this.
2: Oh, thank you. Thank you for listening.
1: My pleasure. Safe travels home.
2: Right. Thank you. Bye.
0: Morag Connolly is the great-great-granddaughter of stowaway John Paul. We reached her in Toronto.

0: It's rare for United States Supreme Court justices to testify before Congress, but today, too, Elena Kagan and Amy Coney Barrett sat before the House Appropriations Subcommittee and requested millions of dollars more to boost the Supreme Court's own police department and the security at the Capitol building. Justice Barrett told the committee about threats that she has personally experienced. Here's some of what she had to say for the record.
1: They have required me to, my children, to think about and see things that children should not have to see or think about. One example is when threats to my life were particularly intense a few years ago around the time of the Dobbs leak. My security detail sent me home with a bulletproof vest, and I carried it into my house, put it into my bedroom, dropped it down on a table, turned around, and my 12-year-old son was standing in the doorway of my bedroom. And he wanted to know what it was and why I had it. And I didn't know how to respond because maybe I lack imagination, but I didn't expect that performing this service was going to put me in the position of explaining to my children what a bulletproof vest was and why I had to wear one. It's also been reported in the news that roughly 6 weeks ago, I was the victim of a swatting incident. At that point, one of my teenage sons opened the door to go out with friends and saw in our street, it was full of police cars, who had responded to a false report of gunshots and raised voices in my home. I was very, very grateful that I had Supreme Court police outside my home because they were able to stop and meet with and explain to the county police that it had been a false alarm, and so the police did not actually attempt to enter our home. As Justice Kagan said, federal judges across the country, throughout the judiciary, including the Supreme Court, continue to do their jobs without fear or favor, but the threat level is really high.
0: For the record, Supreme Court Justice Amy Coney Barrett testifying before the U.S. House Appropriations Subcommittee today.

0: a pair of cowboy boots, a bottle of barbecue sauce, various artisanal dry rubs. There are any number of things that I can imagine taking home with me from a trip to Texas. But until now, this was not one of them.
1: The Norwegian team is back home after losing to England at the FIFA World Cup quarterfinals on Saturday, and Erling Haaland stepped off the plane with a unique souvenir.
2: What says American tourism, right? Like a taxidermied raccoon holding a bottle of whiskey. Haaland stepped off the plane with his new furry friend yesterday before meeting with his country's king. He posted his own picture on social media with the caption, "It followed me home."
0: That's right. Football phenom Erling Haaland may not have returned to Norway with a traditional World Cup trophy, but he did go home with the stuffed carcass of a raccoon clasping a bottle of liquor. And it began following him during a visit to Wild Bill's Western store in Dallas, Texas last month. Julie Newport is a co-owner of Wild Bill's. We reached her in Dallas.
3: Julie, Vogue magazine was the first to alert me and many others of this new souvenir, this accessory that he picked up. What do you make of all of this attention? Have you been featured in Vogue before?
4: Well, obviously never been featured in Vogue before. And, you know, we were literally boots on the ground in the store anticipating, you know, high traffic time the day before the match. And I started to get phone calls from Norwegian media, completely unaware that he'd stepped off the plane with the raccoon.
3: And so if we go back to the day that he came to the store, it's a couple weeks ago, June 30th, right? Did he just drop in, or does an international footballer call ahead?
4: Well, someone from his team called ahead the night before. We didn't know who it was. The day of the match, someone had come in saying, "We think this is going to happen. We just need to tick a few boxes." So then we went ahead also and made sure we had some extra security. And then we got about a half an hour heads up, or so we thought. We ended up seeing their bus go by because they were staying in the hotel very near to the store. So my team said, "I think that's the team, right?" So we got the phone call, and literally 10 minutes later, while I was outside kind of assessing the crowd on the street, he came in behind me. So I turned around, followed them in the store, and obviously welcomed them in.
3: Yes. And he wasn't alone.
4: He had two other individuals with him, plus his videographer. Okay. I believe one was a FIFA representative and someone else's security. And we walk in the store and I said, "What can I help you with today?" And he says, "I want a hat." But he was looking around the store. You know, our store is set in this beautiful historic neighborhood of downtown Dallas, and it feels, smells, and looks very authentic. So I think he took a moment to just take it all in.
3: Oh, that's pretty cool.
4: Which is when and so I took him up to the hat bar and got him situated with my team to get him sized in the hats. And then the kit crew showed up a couple minutes later and then a couple teammates. And, you know, what was meant to be a 15, 20 minute, you know, little shopping trip turned into like an hour and a half of lots of fun, right?
3: And line dancing lessons too, I hear.
4: And line dancing lessons. Oh, yeah, it was, oh my gosh, it was so much fun.
3: Are they good dancers? Can they keep the step?
4: So yeah, we wanted to start slow. So we gave them a 10 count line dance.
3: Okay.
4: And honestly, Erling and the guys, his teammates didn't want to do the line dancing. They probably didn't want to be caught on camera doing something wrong, but the kit crew, they were more than happy to get in the front and center of the store and do the line dancing with Emma.
3: Just incredible memories for you and your staff, obviously. So how did it go from all of that, you know, he came in saying, "I want a hat," to then he walks out with a taxidermied raccoon?
4: Yeah, and don't forget the shirt. The shirt was a big surprise for us,
3: yes,
4: too, right?
3: I want to ask you about the shirt, too.
4: Yeah, so the raccoon was something I think, you know, he had noticed when he'd first come in. And that's, you know, it's kind of an icebreaker. You walk in, you're like, "What kind of store am I walking into?" And then you see the silly taxidermy and you see one of, you know, the old video games. And I don't know, I think it was just, I think what could have gravitated him to this was just that the experience was fun. It was authentic. And you know, it would be a great reminder of his visit to Dallas and to our store. And the fact that he was holding it like he was on the plane, you know, getting off the plane, I think he was saying to everybody, like, Dallas was a blast.
3: Yeah. Well, right? He knew it would get attention for sure.
4: Yeah. I mean, obviously.
3: I think it's, you know, the label name is Whiskey Raccoon. It's holding gin. How did it end up in your inventory?
4: Well, we came across a supplier for like authentic Western type goods that are cow hides and leather. And they have a collection of taxidermy in their line. And we were at our show a couple years ago and we thought how much fun that would be to have in our store. Cause we've got a big mantle, big fireplace in our men's boot department. And so again, it's testament to, I think the fun, the playfulness that we are, but also, you know, in a setting, you know, we carry very beautiful products in our store, but it's about the time and the experience, the education you get on how to wear these items and the right fit for these items. So it's a good balance of, you know, quality with some fun.
3: And he has an online poll. Again, his social media team knows what they're doing. He's looking for some name suggestions. Cowboy, Ranger, Tex, and ROW, Raccoon on Wheels, obviously, are some of the contenders. Do you have a favorite?
4: I think Ranger would be amazing.
3: Yeah. Okay. Well, we'll see what he lands on.
4: We'll see.
3: You mentioned the T-shirt. He has now made that T-shirt famous. What does it say? Mm-hmm.
4: Y'all can kiss my Dallas. You know, it's funny. There was a young lady who came in that same night. So we normally, we closed during the World Cup at 8. And Erling and the team had left around 7:15. About 7:45, this young lady comes in up to the register and has the shirt. And I was talking with her as if she was there for the experience because there were still a couple customers in there. And she said, no, I just saw this on Instagram, so I had to run in before you closed. So what that told me in that instant was that he had already posted it online and it was already taking effect, whatever that mm-hmm. was. And so by the end of the night, we had, you know, people coming in, buying the T-shirts, and then we woke up in the morning and it was like craziness for our online sales.
3: Julie, I'm so glad we could speak. Thank you for this.
4: Thank you.
0: Julie Newport is the co-owner of Wild Bill's Western Store in Dallas, Texas. That's where we reached her. Now here's Casey Musgraves with Everybody Wants to Be a Cowboy.

0: from her most recent album, Middle of Nowhere. This is Kacey Musgraves with Everybody Wants to Be a Cowboy.
1: We're going to take a short break now. When we return, some Democrats are trying to convince provinces to put American alcohol back on liquor store shelves. I'll speak with a California congressman who's made his case to Quebec's premier.
0: And we'll hear from one of the U.S. attorneys general who's suing to stop Paramount Skydance from acquiring Warner Brothers Discovery. He'll tell us why he believes the proposed mega merger isn't just illegal, it's also dangerous. I'm Chris Howden.
1: And I'm Neil Kirksall.

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0: The news is next. Coming up in half an hour, it's Commotion.
2: Okay, so right now, it seems like putting on a music festival is more financially risky than ever, and that is all because of climate change. Heat waves and wildfires are forcing the music industry to make some big changes. The group chat's here to talk about it. Let's get into it.
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4: Good evening. I'm Julie Buckingham in downtown Winnipeg. At 7 o'clock, some clouds and 27, mainly overcast tonight, the low of 19 degrees. A former mayor and MP from Dauphin is speaking out after he was arrested and charged with a dozen weapons-related offenses. The CBC's Karen Pauls reports RCMP seized 439 firearms from 78-year-old Inky Mark's home last week.
5: We know he's a firearm collector, but that's really all we know at this time.
6: RCMP Corporal Barry Kirby says police seized 439 firearms from Inky Mark's Dauphin home, including an antique cannon, ammunition, and more than $300,000. In an interview Tuesday, Mark told CBC News he's been collecting since the early 1970s.
7: All the stuff I have, a lot of it is illegal because policies, laws change all these years. They even ban all the hunting rifles I have. And the big caliber stuff like the Browning machine gun round.
6: Mark says the cash was from the sale of his cottage and some properties in town.
7: They want to try to connect the money with the trafficking. I didn't traffic bugger all.
6: Mark says he didn't sell any firearms, but admits he did transfer three to someone he trusts.
7: I'm sorry. I just did something absolutely stupid, and I admit it.
6: Mark will be back in court next month. Meanwhile, police expect more charges. Karen Pauls, CBC News, Winnipeg.
4: Winnipeg police, for the second time in a month, involved in a fatal shooting. A 42-year-old was killed last night outside his Lindenwood's home. The Independent Investigations Unit says just before 9 p.m., a man called WPS saying his brother has mental health issues, wasn't taking prescribed meds, and had locked him out of their home. Officers say they arrived at 10:23 p.m. and by 10:35 were confronted by a suspect armed with an edged weapon, leading to the fatal encounter. Deputy Chief George Labossiere says they didn't send their special unit, which includes a mental health clinician.
8: The caller had waited a prolonged period of time, was locked outside of the home, and that the call appeared to be escalating in terms of the situation that the individual in the home was reacting in ways that were erratic. So not necessarily the type of call we'd want to send our ARC unit to.
4: Labossiere says neither officer was wearing a body camera. Video from another member who arrived later will be turned over to the IIU, which now has the lead on the case. Seniors at a Winnipeg personal care home now sweating for weeks after the AC was damaged. It happened when the Donwood personal care home in North Kildonan flooded during heavy rain in June. Portable units are now installed in rooms, but Haley Bandman says other common areas are sweltering for her 80-year-old grandmother.
9: It just frustrates me because you think in a month, like, I get you guys flooded, that's very stressful, that's very unfortunate, but I mean, you have responsibility of a lot of people's families and people care for. I mean, we just want what's best for our elderly families.
4: The Winnipeg Regional Health Authority says repairs are continuing. It is one of at least three PCHs in the city and West St. Paul dealing with cooling issues. The province says at least one of the facility's parts will arrive tomorrow. First Nations leaders and two opposition MPs denouncing the Carney government's new proposed clean water legislation. New Democrat MP Leah Gazan and Conservative MP Billy Morin picked apart the bill on a panel at the Assembly of First Nations Annual General Assembly in Ottawa. A previous version would have explicitly recognized First Nations' right to clean drinking water. The AFN passed a resolution today calling on chiefs to demand the right to clean water be put back into the new bill. A Tyrannosaurus